the amount of power that these kings had, the amount of traffic that was coming through these throne rooms, the amount of decisions that they were making on a daily basis. I always am trying to fight against the sort of felt board picture, you know, that there's the king and there's like a couple of houses on top of a hill and that's Persia. I mean, it was millions and millions of people in it that he was ruling over. It's just vast,

0: in some ways, Todd, it reminds me about how, like, Josephus barely mentions John the Baptist. For us, John the Baptist is it. And Jesus gets even less of a mention in Josephus than John the Baptist does. When we read the Bible, it's focusing in on these things that we should be focusing in on. But as far as the history of the world goes, it's no big deal. It's not a big thing. And so for the king to say, oh yeah, kill the Jews, probably for the world, that's not a big thing. Although from us, looking to see how the Lord will keep his promise, that seems like quite a thing.
1: If you are a Jewish reader of this, this is a just-so story. I mean, you may consider it historical or not, but it's a just-so story explaining the origin of this feast. But a Christian reading this, can they make any sense of this book if they don't understand what you've mentioned here so often? And that is the promise of the coming Christ that is working through the story of Esther.
0: Well, you know, I've seen people try to make sense of it, and without Christ, if you don't understand, remember the vision that Revelation 12 gives us of the dragon waiting to devour the child that's being born. This is the Old Testament. The devil attacking the people of God because he wants to destroy the promise. He wants to destroy the child. That this attack of Haman is a demonic attempt to destroy Jesus. That's what's going on. And if you don't have that, what happens is the story just becomes like a fable, Aesop's fable. It has a moral element. You have to be willing to die for the sake of your people. You know, maybe there's some patriotism there or something, a moral lesson to love your neighbor. But it is that. We don't want to take that away from it. It does, you know, when we see Mordecai and we see Esther, it encourages us. It strengthens our own convictions. But it's much, much more than that. It's not only showing us how we are to have no other gods, it's also showing us how God has chosen to have us as his people, and that he will do whatever it takes to keep the promise of the seed who would crush the head of the serpent. The Lord is going to keep that promise, and he's going to keep that promise for Esther, he's going to keep the promise for Mordecai, and he's going to keep the promise for you and me.
1: With about 30 seconds here, does it in a sense almost foreshadow the nativity stories of Jesus, where again the devil is plotting to snuff out the promise even as it's being kept through the machinations of wicked kings and palaces and things like that?
0: We always wonder at the rage of Pharaoh trying to kill all the babies. What's going on? Or of Herod killing all the babies in Bethlehem. What could possibly inspire such rage? Or here trying to kill all the, what could inspire such rage? And that is the rage of the devil trying to prevent his own destruction and trying to prevent our salvation. But the Lord will not stop until he's done it, until he himself has tasted the rage of the devil on the cross, tasted the wrath of God on the cross, and done that all for our salvation.
1: Pastor Brian Wolfmiller is pastor of Hope Lutheran Church in Aurora, Colorado. He co-hosts the weekly radio talk show called Table Talk Radio. He's author of the book Has American Christianity Failed? He's also publisher of Everyone's Luther, Prefaces to the Books of the Bible. Brian, thank you very much for being our guest.
0: My pleasure.
1: Join us for the 6th annual Issues Etc. 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You can meet and hear Hank Hanegraaff, Scott Klusendorf, Hans Feeney, Jonathan Fisk, Angus Manouge, Craig Parton, and Will Whedon. Attendance is limited to 400. 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The 2018 Making the Case Conference, June 8th and 9th, in Collinsville, Illinois. The church observes the person and work of Emperor Constantine and his mother Helena on May 21st, and we'll find out more about them in the next hour with Dr. Bill Weinrich of Concordia Theological Seminary in Fort Wayne, Indiana. The story stands here as a testimony that God will not allow his promise to be killed off. Now, if the Jewish people are killed off and if they're exterminated, the promise dies with them, but his promise continues. That's why the book is there. The promise of God will be kept and fulfilled in Jesus Christ. I'm Todd Wilkin, Hour 2 of Issues Etc. in 5 minutes.
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3: 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I think it's an Old Testament book that is probably talked about more than it is actually read. It's fair to say that Job is now an iconic figure who, well, at least as a metaphor or as a vague picture in the minds of many people, transcends knowledge of or the actual particulars of his story as it's told in the Bible. Many people who think they might be familiar with the story of Job upon reading the actual story of Job might be surprised. There's a lot there that they didn't think was there. Maybe the book isn't even about what they thought it was about. We're going to be continuing our series introducing the books of the Bible on this Monday, June the 4th. Joining us to do so on the book of Job, Pastor Brian Wolf Miller, pastor of Hope Lutheran Church in Aurora, Colorado. He's co-host of a weekly radio talk show called Table Talk Radio, author of the book Has American Christianity Failed? And publisher of Everyone's Luther Prefaces to the Books of the Bible. Brian, welcome back to Issues Etc.
5: Thank you, Todd.
3: What do you think many readers of the Bible, students of the Bible, basically or commonly misunderstand about the book of Job?
5: Well, we know, I mean, we've talked a lot about this, that the Old Testament is a book of Jesus. And I think even when people can see that, in most of the books of the Bible, they see the prophecies, they see the sacrifices, the blood on every page, you know, the lambs of God being led to the temple to be sacrificed. They say, okay, I see how that's about Jesus. But then when they get to the book of Job, they say something else is going on here. This is not a book about Jesus, but rather this is a book about the problem of suffering. You know, this is a book about how to deal with the afflictions of this life. It's more of a philosophical book than it is a theology book. And if we look at it that way, we really miss the whole point of the book of Job. I mean, it is intensely theological. In fact, it's an ongoing theological debate. And the debate is between two ways of being right before God and man. In some ways, it might go back to like one of Luther's essays when he writes about the two types of righteousness. It's going to be a question of the righteousness that we have by our own works, or a question of the declared righteousness of the heavenly council. In other words, the book of Job is about the same thing that every other book of the Old Testament is about. It's about the doctrine of justification.
6: All right. The story itself, can you give us a little orientation as to when it happened and when it was written and by whom?
5: Yeah, we know the book is by Job. And in fact, there's one of the most beautiful passages and familiar in there is in Job chapter 19 when he says, "Oh, that my words were written, inscribed on a rock with an iron pin." So that Job himself even speaks of wanting to write these things down. And so at some point after things become peaceful again at the end, Job went back and he wrote down this account of these theological debates that he had with his four friends. We don't know exactly when it happened. We know that the book comes in very early. So oftentimes people have identified the publishing of the book of Job with Moses. But perhaps it even goes back earlier than that. Some people want to say that Job himself would have been a contemporary of Abraham. So that takes us back far back into the 1700, 1800 BC. So sometime between 1700 and 1400, Job lived. He was a Christian. He was the priest of the family, and it seems like that's how that kind of era was before God called his people, the Israelites, to be the people of God. This was limited to kind of family households who were Christians, and Job was existing in that time, had his home altar. He was the priest for his family and so forth, and knew that he was declared righteous by God in heaven because of the sacrifice. Now, that maybe is the key point, because the book of Job opens with the declaration of Job's righteousness. And we want to say that Job was an upright man, blameless, and so forth. And we want to say, we have this natural reading that we say that Job was, when it says that Job was upright, good and upright, we want to think that that's a moral quality, that Job did lots and lots of good works. But when the scripture speaks of righteousness, it speaks first of the righteousness that's delivered to us by faith. Abraham, we know, believed the Lord, and it was accounted to him as righteous. And so the righteousness of Job is not the right. It's not like Job didn't sin. Of course he sinned. All are sinners and fall short of the glory of God. But Job was righteous by faith. And this is so important, Todd, because we want to see the theological argument that unfolds as an argument about the righteousness of faith. Job says, "I know I'm righteous. God has declared me righteous." And his friends are going to come along and say, "No, God can't have declared you righteous. Look at all this bad stuff that's happening to you." And that's going to be the heart of the argument.
6: It is also a genre of literature. It's kind of bridges two genres of literature. It is a narrative. It does tell a story at the beginning. But it's mostly what we would call wisdom literature. Why is it important to recognize that particular aspect of the book of Job? It's often coupled with Psalms and Proverbs.
5: Yeah, that's right. We are making a transition. We're moving out of the kind of pure history, even though, you know, in the history that we've had so far, it's broken off into poems, into songs, into prophecies, and so forth. But the basic genre that we've been studying up to this point, Genesis all the way to Esther, is mostly historical narrative. And now with Job, Psalms, Proverbs, Ecclesiastes, Song of Solomon, and even into the prophets, we're going to be dealing with poetry, with prophecy, with, as you said, with wisdom. You know, while the book of Job is telling us the story of this conversation of Job and his four friends, it focuses not on what they're doing, but rather on what they're saying. So this shift from the history to the engagement of theology is important. And you almost kind of have to shift gears when you get to Job and be ready for it. You can read through the other books of the Bible pretty quickly. You know, you can chew through five or six chapters of history, no problem. But when you get to the book of Job, you got to slow down. Just the very nature of the writing is forcing you to slow down and engage with the arguments that are being presented there.
6: One more thing on the kind of the structure of this before we take our break. It is a story, a narrative, and then it's a lot of talking and a lot of very long-winded speeches. It really is an obstacle to actually reading the book itself, isn't it?
5: I've got two things to help with that. So I think I was found this, and it occurred to me that we, in one of the old issues, etc., 24 things, you and I, Todd, spent a couple of hours unfolding the Book of Job, and in prepping for that, I came up with an outline that had major verses from each section, because you kind of get lost. And one of the important things to remember, just as we approach Job and as we're reading through Job, is that these guys are making theological arguments, and most often the arguments are wrong. So, I mean, you could just open to any sort of random verse in the Book of Job, and it's going to be 50-50 that the verse there is bad theology, because Job's friends, Eliphaz and Bildad and Zophar, especially the first three friends that come to, quote, comfort him, are theologians of glory. That's a cheap way of saying it, but they're theologians of works. They are theologians that think that God's blessings is demonstrated in physical blessings rather than in the declaration of righteousness. So we got to remember that as we're kind of working through these long theological arguments, that it's not just telling us what's true, it's also telling us the native theology of our flesh, which is on display here as false.
6: So with about a minute here, you don't want to just do the kind of evangelical trick where you pop open the Bible or the Book of Job at some random point, put your finger down, quote it out of context, and that in this case it would be enormously out of context, and take it as your verse for the day.
5: Yeah, that's right. I mean, you start reading like how Eliphaz is visited by a ghost in chapter 4, and you're going to put that up on a meme with mountains and flowers behind it. That is not the right way to go. I mean, we gotta just think that these theologians who come to comfort Job are going to be condemned by God at the end. So proof texting in the Book of Job is very dangerous. And that's why it's good to have an outline that kind of walks you through how the arguments are, so you can sort of serve as a roadmap to figure out where you are in the book.
6: We'll talk a little bit about that outline and about, well, what happens to Job? Just about everything that could happen. Your worst nightmare, maybe that's what we could call it. And in the end, he is not only vindicated, God is vindicated, and, well, everybody is corrected in some sense or the other, even Job a little bit himself. Pastor Brian Wolf-Miller is our guest. Our series, Introducing the Books of the Bible, continues with the Book of Job on this Monday afternoon. Pastor Brian Wolf-Miller is publisher of Everyone's Luther, Prefaces to the Books of the Bible. We'll be back with him in Hour 2 of Issues, etc. for the entire hour. Stay tuned.

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2: Welcome back to Issues, Etc. I'm Todd Wilkin. On this Monday afternoon, we are continuing our series introducing the books of the Bible. Pastor Brian Wolf Miller is our guest. We're looking at the book of Job. Let's talk a little bit of the outline. You break this into basically three parts of radically varying sizes.
3: Yeah, that's right. I mean, there's an introduction and there's a conclusion, and then there's a long argument in the middle. And I'd like to say it like this. You have in the first three chapters, you really have a look at the heavenly council. And then from chapter 3 all the way to the end, chapter 31, and even beyond chapter 31, Job is making his argument. And then Elihu comes along and makes his argument at the end. That goes all the way to chapter 37. You have the earthly council, the argument unfolding on earth. And then at the end, the last part, the third part, is chapters 38 to 41, where now the Lord's voice comes down and is heard on the earth. So if you could almost picture it like three courtrooms, and the first courtroom is in heaven, and there the Job's case is being argued. And Job's not there. He's down on earth, but there's the Lord, and there's the devil who comes into the court to make a case against Job. It's frightful to think of. And so we see how things unfold there, and then we get an argument that unfolds for 35 chapters on earth. There's the courtroom, here's Job, he's on trial, here's his friends, they're the accusers doing the work of Satan, etc. And then the Lord comes down out of the heavenly courtroom, down to earth, and he now takes up, and he becomes Job's advocate, and restores everything at the end. So those are the three major movements of the book. Now, the key thing to understand is to make sure we've wrapped our head around the conversation of the heavenly courtroom in the first three chapters. And when we can understand that, then the whole book then starts to make much more sense.
2: The one thing that we also need to be acutely aware of here is that Job doesn't know about the first part of this book. He does not know that there has been, that he's been tried in absentia, in essence.
3: Well, yes and no. Because you're right. Job doesn't, until the very end, when the Lord is going to reveal to Job how the whole thing started with the devil coming to accuse him, Job had to know about it to write it down. But there is a way that Job knows what happened in the heavenly court. And we get a little sense of it in chapter 1 when it's telling us about Job, and it's telling us about, you know, how many children he has, how big his family was, etc., etc. But then it gives us this little account, chapter 1, verse 4. And when his sons went and feasted in their houses, every one on his day, and sent and called for their three sisters to eat and drink with them. And it was so when the days of their feasting were finished, that Job sent and sanctified them. He rose up early in the morning. He offered burnt offerings according to the number of all of them. For Job said, "It may be that my sons sinned and cursed God in their hearts." Thus Job did continually. So Job wasn't there to hear the conversation between God and the devil. But Job did know that righteousness was declared, and that was declared through the sacrifice. Job knew the theology of divine service that God had instituted already in the garden with Adam and Eve, and then with Noah and with Abraham. Job knew that God accepted the death of another in our place, and that when we believe that, we have the fruit of it, righteousness. In other words, Job knew that his sins were forgiven, and he knew that the sins of his children were forgiven, and he knew that by the sacrifice. He knew it by the offering. And this is now going to become the whole question that's going to unfold. Is Job going to believe the voice that speaks from the altar? Or is Job going to believe the voice that speaks from his life? Is Job going to believe the testimony of the lamb that's smoking on the altar? Or is he going to believe the testimony of his body festering with boils? Is he going to believe the testimony of the embers that are burning there on the pile of rocks? Or is he going to believe the wind that knocked over the house where his children were living? Which is it? Which word is Job going to believe? So that Job knows the conversation of heaven, but he knows it by faith and by the preaching that happens in the sacrifice.
4: So tell us about this heavenly council. What, it's a two-phase thing, or a two or three-phase thing. What happens here?
3: Well, this is picking up in chapter 1, verse 6. There was a day when the sons of God came to present themselves before the Lord, and Satan also among them. Now, this is incredible. So the picture of heaven here is God the judge who's sitting on his throne, and it's like there's seats that are around this heavenly throne room, and each of them, there's a place for the sons of God, that means the angels, there's a place for them to be gathered and talk to the Lord. And apparently, in this heavenly courtroom, there's a place also for Satan. Now, Satan, remember, is not the name of the devil, rather, it is his office. Satan is the Hebrew word for accuser. It means a prosecuting attorney. So that this heavenly court is pictured for us like a actual courtroom, and into the court comes a prosecutor. This is how beautifully Revelation in chapter 12 gives us this language of the accuser of our brethren who accused them before our God day and night was cast out. But this is the devil who was supposed to bring light, but now brings darkness both into the earthly council and tries into the heavenly council. And so Satan comes up. And now he's going to do his satanic work, his accusing work. The Lord says to him, verse 8, "Have you considered my servant Job? There's none like him on the earth, perfect and upright, one that fears God and eschews evil." Now, we should note, Todd, even here, that in chapter 1, verse 1, the description of Job is precisely the same words that the Lord uses here. And it's not like when the Lord describes Job, he's looking at Job and saying, "Oh, Job, look, I can see Job and I'm going to describe him for you. He's upright and holy." No, when the Lord says something like this, he's declaring a reality to be true. I mean, when the Lord Jesus looks at you, Todd, looks at me, looks at all of his people here on earth, and they say, "Hey, look at Todd, look at Brian, he's righteous." He's not describing us. My heavens, no. I mean, we're not righteous, but he is declaring us to be righteous. He's forgiving us. And that's exactly where the fight is going to be now in the book of Job. God looks down at Job and says to the devil, "Look, that Job right there, that one is righteous. He's holy. He belongs to me. He is forgiven. He's a Christian." And the Lord is now arguing for Job's, he's declaring Job to be righteous in the heavenly council.
4: All right. Does it strike us as strange that God kind of kicks this thing off? It's not Satan who comes and says, "Let's talk about Job." God's the one who actually gets the whole thing started.
3: Right. That's right. And I suppose it should be, it might be a little bit disconcerting, but it should be, when we think about it, quite a comfort. Because, I mean, if we hate the devil, we know that God hates the devil even more. I mean, Jesus is the one who calls the devil the enemy. And so to think of how the Lord, in his mercy, is pleased to use his people to taunt the devil, to mock the devil, and to abuse the devil is really quite something. I mean, here the devil, he comes in all of his glory, and the Lord says, "Hey, look at Job. I got Job. He's mine. He belongs to me. He's my Christian. And he uses the devil. He uses Job to mock and taunt the devil. The Lord continues to do the same thing with his Christian. He uses his Christians to mock the devil. And we have this in Romans chapter 16, where Paul says that even now the Lord is putting the devil under our feet. I mean, can you imagine that, Todd? The devil is under his feet already. Genesis 3:15 is fulfilled in the resurrection of Jesus. He's crushed the devil under his foot. But now Jesus is ruling and reigning and putting the devil even under our feet and using our feet to crush his head. That's what he's doing here in the book of Job, taunting the devil with his Christian.
4: So the devil proposes a test that if he is permitted to act upon Job, to take things away from Job, then, and it's almost a bet, I think, that Job will curse God and fall away from the faith. Talk about that test.
3: Yeah, that's right. So the devil says, well, look, Job, he has faith because you give him so much stuff. I mean, he's got all these camels and donkeys, and he's got this big family, and you bless him. He's the greatest guy in the whole place. And so that's why he believes. He believes because you've blessed him. And the Lord's going to say, well, take away the stuff. So I suppose it is. I mean, the devil comes, and the devil wants to destroy everything. I mean, he wants to destroy first our faith, but he'll destroy anything. I mean, he is the destroyer. He'll destroy. He doesn't want us to, like Luther says, the devil doesn't want us to even just have a piece of bread to eat in peace. He'll go after absolutely everything good. He goes after marriage. He goes after the state. He goes after the conscience. He goes after the belly. He goes after our health and life and everything else. So the devil's looking for any way that the Lord will loosen up his protection to let him get after Job to destroy him. And he manages it here. He says he believes his faith is based on all the goodness that you've had. And so the Lord says, well, take away the stuff. Let's see. And so the devil, you know, relishing the opportunity, goes and brings, like you said in the intro, an absolute nightmare to Job.
4: It comes in two phases. We think things are going to get bad. And he really hits Job where he lives with his children. He obviously deeply loves and cares for his children. And then Satan, in effect, says, yeah, but you didn't let me really hurt him bad. What's going on here?
3: Well, so this is what happens, and it's going to come in phases, like you said. So there was a certain day when Job's kids were feasting, and now all of a sudden, and the drama of the thing is stunning. I mean, just, it's, you know, to kind of sit there and imagine it. And Job is sitting at home, and a messenger comes. The oxen were plowing, the donkeys were feeding, and the Sabians fell upon them and took them away. Your servants were all murdered. I'm the only one left to survive. And while he was still speaking, here comes another servant. The fire of God fell from heaven, burned up the sheep. I'm the only one who escaped. And while he was still speaking, another runs in and says, the Chaldeans made three bands. They fell upon the camels. They carried them away. They killed all the servants. I'm the only one. And while he was still speaking, here comes another servant. I mean, one after another after another. And here's the final knockout blow. Your sons and your daughters were eating and drinking wine in their oldest brother's house. And a wind came from the wilderness, smote the four corners of the house. It fell upon them. They're all dead. I'm the only one that lived. Blam, blam, blam. And they all come. And Job stands and he tears his garment. And he shaves his head, and he falls down on the ground. And this is an amazing thing, Todd. Verse 20, it says, he fell down on the ground, and he worshipped. I mean, I can't imagine a more stunning. That is not what you expect. He lamented, he wailed, he cried out, he spit on the ground, he threw rocks. I mean, we expect anything but this. But Job tears his garment, he falls on and he worships, and he says, this is his worship, naked I came from my mother's womb, naked I return, the Lord gave, the Lord's taken away. Blessed be the name of the Lord. If God the Holy Spirit could give us this same faith as our brother Job to receive suffering in this way.
4: Pastor Brian Wolfmiller is our guest. We're introducing the books of the Bible today. It's the book of Job. He's pastor of Hope Lutheran Church in Aurora, Colorado, co-host of a weekly radio talk show called Table Talk Radio. Author of the book, Has American Christianity Failed? And publisher of Everyone's Luther, Prefaces to the Books of the Bible.

0: we Lutherans were never aided by following along with some other tradition's theological priorities and catchphrases.
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0: Other folks are not approaching it from our good, solid Lutheran understanding of law and gospel and vocation. There's a place to talk about this in Christianity, and we have a way of talking about stewardship as Lutherans without ever using the word stewardship, if you like. 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
1: 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I'm Todd Wilkin. It's our series introducing the books of the Bible. We're looking at the book of Job with Pastor Brian Wolfmiller. Can the truth claims of the world's religions, can they stand the scrutiny, that close examination using the evidentiary methods developed by law, history, science, Buddhism, Islam, whatever the religion may be? Can their truth claims stand scrutiny? Can the truth claims of Christianity do the same? That's the subject of our Issues Etc. book of the month for June, Religion on Trial, Cross-Examining Religious Truth Claims, written by Issues Etc. regular guest Craig Parton. 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Pastor Wolfmiller, the suffering has only begun for Job. His first response is to utter those famous words that we have attached to the funeral liturgy. Naked I came from my mother's womb, naked I will return. The Lord has given, the Lord has taken away. Blessed be the name of the Lord. That is true worship, but Job has yet to know the depths of his suffering, hasn't he?
5: Yeah, it's more is to come. It's an amazing sort of thing, though, that I mean, this is right. Someone challenged me on this the other day. Because I was talking about how what there's a difference even when you read the prayers of the church, the old prayers versus the new prayers, and how we deal with suffering. It used to be like the old prayer of the church says something like, "We pray for those who are afflicted that they would receive these afflictions from the hand of your fatherly goodness." So we're taught to meditate on the source of our suffering and to think that the Lord, in fact, is handing us over to this. Now, the new way of looking at suffering is the prayers that we're taught to pray is, Lord, rescue me from this, deliver me from this. Not teach me how to receive it rightly, but get me out of it. Now, I think both prayers are right, but it kind of shows what the emphasis is in our pastoral care, or even in our spiritual condition. Job there doesn't say, Lord, deliver me from this. He worships and he says, the Lord gives, the Lord takes away. Blessed be the name of the Lord. And someone who I was teaching the book of Job said, well, how do we know Job was right about that? In other words, you've said that there's a lot of bad theology, so we have to be careful. So how do we know that when Job said that he was saying the right thing? Well, it helps that verse 22, the very next verse says, in all of this, Job didn't sin. And he didn't charge God foolishly, so that he didn't bring an accusation against God, so that the text reminds us that this is also how we should respond. We do it here at Hope. I think this is the ancient form for an announcement of the death of one of the saints, that on this day, this person has been taken by God, according to his good counsel, from this veil of tears to be with himself in heaven, having attained the age of 77 years and 2 months and 5 days or whatever it is. And then we say, the Lord gives, the Lord takes away, and the whole congregation responds, blessed be the name of the Lord. So when we mourn the death of another, when we're suffering the death of another, this is the right response. But now the devil's going to go back to the heavenly council, and God again is going to say, hey, look at Job. He hasn't sinned. He holds on to his integrity. You moved me against him to destroy him without cause, and yet still he is upright. He believes, he trusts in God. And the devil says to the Lord, well, that's because you didn't let me touch his body. So the suffering is going from the outside in. It's his stuff, and then it's his family, and then now it's going to be his own body. It's like the devil has attacked the seventh commandment, and then the sixth commandment, and now the fifth commandment. And so he comes back down, and he afflicts Job with these boils, and the Lord says, don't kill him. You can't kill him, not yet, but you can do anything else. And so the devil comes down with his leash loosened even a little bit more by the Lord, and he comes and gives Job this terrible affliction, so that now the picture we have of Job is sitting naked on the ashes of the fire, scraping himself with a broken piece of pottery, lamenting the day that he was born. I mean, it's just, Job has gone from having everything to being nothing. I mean, he's gone in a day. We had the text of Lazarus and the rich man yesterday. Job's gone in a day from being the rich man to being Lazarus. I mean, he's just absolutely destitute.
1: Then what happens?
5: Well, so he's there, and he's scraping himself with a potsherd, a broken piece of pottery, and his wife comes up to him. This is chapter 2, verse 9. It says, are you still holding on to your integrity? You should curse God and die. So even now, Job's wife looks at Job and says, yeah, Job, it's, you know, the best option for you now is just to curse God and then let him hand you over to death. But Job says, you speak as one of the foolish women. Shall we receive good from the hand of God, and shall we not receive evil? And again, so Job again worships. Job again testifies of his faith. Job again shows himself to be a Christian. And the scripture is going to underline it for us. It says, in all this, Job didn't sin with his lips. So Job is handed over to all this affliction. And Job says, look, I know that God has given me good things. And in fact, Job knows, this is looking a little bit ahead, but Job knows that not only from the hands of God are going to come all these good things and all of this trouble, but also in one day from the hand of God is going to come Job's Messiah, his deliverer, his redeemer. And so he says, how can I be mad at these hands? If the Lord wants to give me some good things and the Lord wants to give me some troublesome things, so be it, because from those hands come my redemption. And so Job clings as a Christian to this knowledge that the Lord intends for us at last to have good things in the resurrection. And he can endure, because of this faith, he can endure all sorts of nonsense in the meantime.
1: Now, this might need a little explanation from a pastoral perspective, because many Christians would say, but the devil's doing all these things to Job, and Job may think it's coming from God, but God doesn't send evil into our lives.
5: Well, God never comes around at the end and says, hey, Job, that was never me, buddy. Why are you mad at me? It wasn't me. It was the devil who did it. No, I mean, and this is part of the problem. Half the time in our lives, it's very difficult to tell whether the thing that's happening to us is coming from God or from the devil. And most often in those situations, it's from both. I mean, that's how it is with Job. Who's bringing all of this trouble to Job? Is it God or is it the devil? The answer is yes. I mean, God even says to the devil in chapter 1, you incited me to do all of this stuff to Job. So that God is doing it. He's not the source of evil. God is never the source of evil or the author of evil, but God will oftentimes hand someone over to evil for his own reasons. Now, God and the devil have different purposes with our trouble, and they have different goals with our trouble. The trouble, if it comes from God, comes from his love. If it comes from the devil, it comes from his hatred. And if it comes from God, the purpose is a strengthening of faith, hope, and love. If it comes from the purpose of God in trouble is salvation. The purpose of the devil in trouble is our destruction. It's like the difference that we make between the word trouble and temptation, testing and temptation. God doesn't tempt us. He doesn't want us to sin. He's not trying to push us to sin. The devil tempts us. God tests us. What's the difference between testing and temptation? It's the source and it's the goal. But when you're in the middle of it, it's the same. And when you're sitting there like Job, mourning the death of your children, scraping the boils from the top of your head to the sole of your foot, listening to your wife tell you to curse God, and hearing now an even worse affliction. So it came already in two phases, but now there's going to be a third phase, which is the theological affliction. And you're in the midst of all of this trouble and say, does this come from God? Does this come from the devil? The answer is, it's all the same. It's all piled in. And the point of this is that we have to, the temptation for Job and the temptation for us in the midst of all of this trouble is to put our eyes on our trouble and try to sort out how God feels about us based on our trouble. Job is supposed to keep his eye on the sacrifice, and he's supposed to believe what the sacrifice says. And the same thing is true for us too. I mean, if we start to look at all of our trouble and say, well, it was the devil, not God. Or we look at it and we say, I can learn what God thinks about me from my trouble. No, we're treating our troubles the wrong way. We have to look at the cross. Because it's on the cross that God and the devil are not cooperating in my trouble, but God is in fact destroying the devil for my benefit. And when I fix my eyes on Jesus, the devil crushing serpent stomping feet and hands of Jesus dying and rising for me, then I know that God is my friend. But as soon as I take my eyes off of the cross and I start to look around, then I can't be sure if God is my friend or my enemy. And Job is now going to be tempted to take his eyes off of the altar, off of the sacrifice, off of the lamb, off of the blood, off of the cross, and to be tempted to think that he can learn what God thinks by the things going on in his life.
6: Real quickly before we take our break, these friends are going to come, and you said a lot of their advice is just bad theology. It's not totally bad theology. Like all bad theology, it's got kernels of truth mixed in there. It's fundamentally wrong, but a lot of what they say is not necessarily wrong kind of in and of itself.
5: Right. Right. It's the truth applied poorly. It's a little bit of truth mixed in with a little bit of error. It's human wisdom instead of divine wisdom. And it is the temptation. I mean, we must understand that the visit of Job's three friends especially is the third visit of the devil to Job. And the devil comes now with all of his kind of tempting genius to say to Job, the thing that you believe about God, that he is your friend, is wrong. The thing that you think you've heard from God, that he loves you, is wrong. And the devil is finally, at last, after he's attacked Job's wealth, his family, and his body, he's now going to attack first commandment, second commandment. He's going to attack Job's faith. And he's going to do that by the counsel of Job's friends.
6: We are introducing the books of the Bible today. The book is Job. Pastor Brian Wolf Miller is our guest. He's publisher of Everyone's Luther Prefaces to the books of the Bible. When we come back, we're going to hear some of the bad advice. It's almost impossible to summarize it all in its sheer volume, but we'll try and do that with Pastor Wolf Miller right after this.

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0: Welcome back to Issues Etc. I'm Todd Wilkin. Pastor Brian Wolf Miller is our guest. We're introducing the book of Job in our series, Introducing the Books of the Bible. You mentioned this third assault of the devil that comes in the form of Job's three friends who come. They sit with him. At first, it seems to be kind of an act of sympathy. They're quiet for a long time. Then the conversation gets going. How would you summarize, this is the bulk of the book, how would you summarize the various arguments made about God, about Job's suffering, about why God is doing this kind of a thing by Job's friends?
1: Yeah, the basics are, it's subtle. The argument is subtle. And in fact, it goes in three waves. So we're going to have three waves of three arguments. Job makes his opening argument. Then you get Eliphaz, Job, Bildad, Job, Zophar, Job. And then you get that cycle again, and you get that cycle again. So each of the three friends makes three arguments. Job makes a response to each one of them, and it's back and forth. But the basic gist of it is, Job says, I wish I was dead. And the friends say, Job, you're not justified. Job, you're not righteous. I mean, probably we could summarize it in this way. Eliphaz says in chapter 4, verse 7, remember, when did the innocent person ever perish? When were the upright cut off? Those who plow iniquity sow trouble and reap the same. Or later in chapter 5, affliction does not come from the dust, nor does trouble sprout from the ground. Behold, chapter 5, verse 17, behold, blessed is the one that God reproves. Despise not the discipline, the Almighty. He wounds, he binds up, he shatters, but his hands heal. But this is the idea. Job, you are receiving all of these things from God's anger. You're receiving all of this affliction from God's wrath. You're getting this because God is mad at your sin. And Job is going to argue against that and say, no, I'm righteous. Not that I'm perfect. Of course I've sinned. I'm a sinner like everybody else, Job is going to say. But this doesn't mean that God is mad at me. I learned of God's love from the preaching of the word. I've learned of God's love from the preaching of the sacrifice. I've learned of God's love from the preaching in the church. And the suffering that I'm going through can't mean that God doesn't love me. And this is going to unfold. Now, what happens at the end, I mean, by the time we get to the end of it, you get to chapter 31, and Job is making his closing arguments, and then he goes too far. Job has been tempted by the friends to engage in an argument of his own works righteousness. So you have in 31, Job basically saying to the Lord, if I've done this, if I've done that, then you should punish me. So his friends have convinced him that he should be punished for his sin, and now he's arguing that he hasn't sinned, and that's when he goes too far, and that's when the fourth friend, the young, quiet friend, has to come in, Elihu. And he has to say, now look, Job, I also am a Christian, and I also understand God's mercy and the forgiveness of sins, and now you go too far. I mean, now you are making an argument of your own righteousness. Now you're making an argument of your own perfection, and this is not right. And in fact, Job never answers that final argument. The Lord is going to step in and going to confirm that argument is true. Job did go too far, and Elihu and the Lord come in just at the right moment to prevent Job from really doubling down on this argument of pride, and they rescue him from that kind of self-deception. It's really quite beautiful.
0: Okay, so in essence, this isn't kind of the clear black and white where Job's friends are completely wrong and Job is completely in the right. Eventually, Job posits a kind of self-generated righteousness himself. I mean, you said he's led into this way of thinking by his friends, but eventually he falls into that trap of saying, God, okay, I'm trying to put it this way. If you ask Job at the beginning, do you deserve this? I think Job says, well, of course I deserve it, but this is not the result of my sin. God has declared me righteous. There must be some other reason. Every sinner deserves this. But if you get Job at the end of the arguments before Elihu shows up, it sounds like Job is saying, I don't even deserve this.
1: Right. That's right. Yeah, so now he's going to start to argue against the Lord. He's going to be working backwards. I have this. I should publish this. I bet I've got it somewhere. I'll see if we can put it up on the blog. But my friend Pastor Melius did what he calls a super colloquialized, super summarized version of the book of Job. And this is how he summarizes Job's argument in chapter 31. Job says, you know what? Now that I think of it, I have more than just the passive righteousness of my Redeemer to boast about. I can boast of my active righteousness before God. Let God examine every minute of my life, and he'll see that I've been a really good fellow. I don't lust, lie, cheat, scheme to get my neighbor's wife. I don't underpay my workers. I give to the poor and orphans. I haven't trusted my wealth. I haven't worshipped idols. I don't gossip. I don't crave men's opinions. Let God examine my every move and then apologize for wronging me in this way. So at last, Job has come along and said, you know what? Now I've had enough. And now I'm going to stand up, and now I'm going to make an accusation, not to you guys, but against God, that I really probably didn't deserve all of this nonsense. And Elihu comes up and he says, look, I'm a Christian like you, and I made you make a mistake. You said you're not just righteous by faith, you're righteous in yourself, and that is bad. And that's what it comes down to in the end, that this is an argument about our justification and about our righteousness. And it's wrong to claim that God punishes us because of his wrath. No, that's wrong. The Christian is not punished by God's wrath. The Christian is chastened by God's love. But it's wrong on the other side to say that we don't deserve any trouble from God because we are still truly sinners. And we have to remain humble before God and humble before his word. We have to have the fear of God along with faith in God.
0: So let's just pause at this point, because at this point, Job has not asked, he's flirted with the question of why by accusing God of unjustly sending these things his way. And he's essentially said to God, dared God, look, if you're going to treat me this way, you got to show me why you're treating me this way. Mm-hmm. What is God's response to that?
1: Yeah, it is quite stunning, because and surprising, too. I mean, because the pattern of the book has been so clear for us that we have this argument and response from chapter 27 all the way to chapter 31. Job has made his closing arguments. Then chapter 32 to 37, we have Elihu's arguments, which stand unopposed by Job. Now, I think that's very important, because I think Job recognizes the theological errors of the other three, but he recognizes the theological correctness of Elihu. So Job doesn't respond to Elihu's arguments. He hears them. And then now, chapter 38, the Lord is going to take over. And so chapter 38, verse 2, the Lord now shows up and says, who is this who darkens counsel by words without knowledge? Dress yourself like a man. I'll question you and make known, and you answer me. Where were you when I laid the foundation of the earth? And so the Lord now simply lays into Job and says, who do you think you are to bring these kind of questions about me? I'm great and I am merciful. So these questions are completely uncalled for. And that goes through chapter 38, through chapter 39, and even into the beginning of chapter 40, verse 2, the Lord says, shall a fault finder contend with the Almighty? He who argues with God, let him answer. And then Job just basically says, I'm done. I mean, you're right, Lord. I am nothing. I am a sinner. I'm not going to answer anything else. I'm putting my hand on my mouth. You're right. I shouldn't have said those things.
0: Part of God's argument here may strike us as a little weird. He starts out his argument by essentially saying to Job, and he goes on and on and on, in fact, I made everything, including you, Job, and you weren't there when I did it. So what business do you have asking me any questions whatsoever? Seems like a pretty callous argument on the part of God.
1: Well, yeah, I mean, but it makes sense when you think of it. Our Lutheran confessions kind of brilliantly pinned this thing down, the twin theological dangers that every single one of us faces is the danger on the one hand of pride and on the other hand of despair. The answer that the Lord has to despair is the sacrifice of Jesus. It's his blood. It's his mercy. It's his kindness. That's, look, don't

0: anger all along of Job was falling into despair, and so he had to hear the preaching of the altar. But now at the end, Job flips over to the other side, and the great danger is pride, and so the Lord is going to come and put him back in his place. So the same thing happens to us too. I mean, when we're tempted to pride, the Lord humbles us with his almighty power. And when we're tempted to despair, the Lord comforts us with his mercy. And we see now in this great preaching of creation, I'm the creator, I'm bigger than you. We see the Lord putting Job back down in his place. Job, hey, look, I love you. You're mine. You're righteous. You're holy. But you are not holy in yourself. You are nothing. So Job can say, you know, what is man that you're mindful of him? Job is now, the Lord uses this preaching to cast down the haughty.
1: We're introducing the book of Job in our series, Introducing the Books of the Bible. Pastor Brian Wolfmiller is our guest on this Monday, June the 4th. We've got 10 more minutes with him on the other side of the break. There are loose ends to tie up in the book of Job. Some of them never get tied up. We'll find out what they are after this.

0: What we need to know about Islam is that it's the world's fastest growing religion and the only significant religious system in the history of the human race with a socio-political structure of laws that mandate violence against the infidel.
1: Hank Canagraph of the Bible Answer Man talking about his presentation at the 2018 Issues Etc. 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
0: The current narrative is that if you tell the truth in this regard, well, you'll radicalize Muslims. But that's pure propaganda. What we need to do is wake up to the truth concerning Islam.
1: You can meet and hear Hank Canagraph making the case against Islam at the Issues Etc. 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
1: 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I'm Todd Wilkin. 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All right, Pastor Wolfmiller, there's a lot of loose ends here, and some of which never get tied up. Does Job ever find out? I know you said at the beginning he does eventually know about the heavenly council because he records it for this book, of course. But in the book itself, does God ever answer the question why all this happened?
4: No, that's right. It's not, and that's not the important thing, because so we often think we have this idea that if we could understand the why, if we could answer the why question, we would somehow be comforted. You know, if I could understand why all these tragedies were happening to me or to my family or to the people around me, then there would be comfort in the why. But the Lord is reminding us in Job that no, the comfort is not in why. That doesn't deliver the comfort.

0: comfort. And he could, the Lord could answer why, but that wouldn't get him there. I mean, that doesn't help. So the Lord says, what helps is you knowing that this, again, we'll say it again because I can't, I don't think we can say it enough, that the preaching of the sacrifice is true. So that in the midst of our own trouble, the Lord gives us not answers to our questions, but rather promises for our condition. He gives us Christ. He gives us the cross. He gives us the forgiveness of sins. He gives us his body and his blood. He doesn't take away the suffering or tell us the purpose of the suffering or the source of the suffering. He tells us simply that he loves us and that he's with us in the midst of it. I mean, that's how Peter, six times in the book of 1 Peter, he addresses the question of suffering, and he says over and over, not this is why you suffer, this is what the purpose of the suffering is. He just simply says, Christ also suffered. And that's really the preaching of Job. That Christ also suffers, that there's blood of another also spilled on the ground, and the blood, and your hope is in the blood of another.
1: Is the question that often is pinned on the book of Job, why do the innocent suffer? Is that, it's kind of like you're never going to get the answer for that one in Job. You got to wait for a better answer in someone else, namely Jesus Christ.
0: Well, that's right, because Job is innocent because Christ suffers. So that when we see the Christians of the Old Testament suffer, when we see the Christians in the New Testament suffer, it's not like this is a strange thing. That's what Peter says. Don't think that some strange thing is happening to you. If you have a God who also suffers and dies, then you also are going to suffer and die. It's gonna be what happens. So we should not think that our own suffering is a strange thing, that we should not be foreigners in the land of suffering. I mean, this is where Jesus comes to redeem us in the midst of our suffering. And so Job knows this, and he even preaches it. I mean, the great highlight of Job is this chapter 19 text which we hear at Easter. He says, "Why do you persecute me? As God does, why are you not satisfied with my flesh?" And then this verse 23, "Oh, that my words were written, that they were printed in a book, that they were graven with an iron pin and lead in the rock forever, because I know that my Redeemer lives and that he will stand at the last day on the earth. And even after my skin, worms destroy this body, yet in my flesh I shall see God, whom I shall see for myself, and my eyes shall behold and not another. And even though I'm consumed, I'm swept away on the inside." So that Job knows. He knows the truth of the resurrection. He knows the truth of the redemption that was won for us in Christ. He knows that God is his friend in Christ. He knows that. And that heavenly counsel, which is made known to Job on earth, he knows it. And he's tempted to doubt it. He's tempted to believe something else. But he clings to that. And that gives him a way through the suffering. And that's true for us. I mean, we as Christians are to cling to the cross of Jesus in the midst of our suffering. That is the way through.
1: You say that the devil's intent here ultimately is thwarted not only with respect to Job, but also with respect to Job's friends as well. How does that happen?
0: Yeah, so Job is restored at the end. Now, after the Lord has finished humbling Job back to restoring his faith, or in fact protecting him from his faith, then the Lord goes to the friends of Job and he says, "What have you guys done? I mean, you guys have really blown it. You have shown yourself to have spoken the wrong thing, not the right thing." In other words, the Lord says to his friends that they are the counsel of the devil. But then he says this is all the way at the end, chapter 42, verse 8. "Take now seven bulls, seven rams, and go to my servant Job, and offer up for yourselves a burnt offering, and my servant Job will pray for you. For him I will accept, lest I deal with you after your folly, your sins, and that you have not spoken of me these things that are right like my servant Job." So Eliphaz and Bildad and Zophar went and did according to the Lord, and the Lord accepted Job. The Lord accepted the sacrifice for these three friends. Can you imagine? So here Job is at the very beginning, believing the preaching of the sacrifice, and he's righteous by the blood of the Lamb. And now the devil has enlisted these three friends to be the earthly council of wickedness to turn Job away from the Lord. But now at the end, the Lord says to these guys, "Hey, you go also and give your animals to Job, and he's going to make a sacrifice. And you guys, you three, part of the council of the devil, are going to be brought into the council of the righteous." and I'm going to declare you righteous. I'm going to forgive you your sins. I'm going to speak to you three the same thing that I speak of Job, that you're blameless and upright. So that it could be that this now begins, we could begin at the end, that the next three books, the book of Bildad and the book of Eliphaz and the book of Zophar, and it could begin like this. The devil came and the Lord said, have you considered my servant Bildad, who is upright and righteous, and there's none like him on the earth? Can you believe it, Todd? That at the end now, the Lord says, I don't just have Job in the circle of my righteousness and blessing, but now I have the friends of the devil. I've brought them now into my counsel and into my wisdom.
1: And with only about a minute here, Pastor Wolfmiller, in the end, the Lord does restore to Job, if it can be believed, twice what he had possessed before.
0: There's something really wonderful in here and of great comfort, especially for families that have lost children, because the Lord does double up on everything that Job had. He had at the beginning. He had 7,000 sheep, but now he's got 14,000. He had 3,000 camels, but now he's got 6,000. He had 500 yoke of oxen, but now he has 1,000. So he doubles up everything. But when it gets to his kids, he has 7 more sons and 3 more daughters, chapter 42, verse 13. So that you would expect for him to have 14 sons and 6 daughters. But this is the point, that death can't separate you from your house, and it can't separate you from your oxen, and it can't separate you from your stuff. When we have Christians sanctified by the sacrifice of Jesus, even though they die, we do not lose them. So Job does have 14 sons, and he does have 6 daughters. It's just that 7 of them are waiting for him in the resurrection, and 3 of his daughters are waiting for him in eternal life. And this is a great comfort to us, to the Lord's people who mourn the death of children.
1: Pastor Brian Wolfmiller is pastor of Hope Lutheran Church in Aurora, Colorado. He co-hosts a weekly radio talk show called Table Talk Radio. He's authored the book, Has American Christianity Failed? And he is publisher of Everyone's Luther, Prefaces to the Books of the Bible. 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Brian, thank you very much for being our guest.
0: You got it.
1: Tomorrow on Issues Etc., we'll discuss the mysteries of Christ in the Old Testament book of Exodus. Pastor Michael Fries will be our guest, and we'll have Pastor Tom Baker lead us in a Sunday school lesson on Jesus issuing the Great Commission. Now, not all of us are Job. Job is a unique character in all of Scripture, not only in the suffering, but in what God was willing to put him through, not only to prove Job's faith and righteousness, which is secured in Christ alone, but to prove himself. See, this is in the end not only a test of Job, but God tests himself and proves himself not only faithful, but abundantly faithful to Job. And this is where we are like Job, perhaps not in the scope of suffering, perhaps not in the fact that there are heavenly counsels held about us, but in the fact that we have the same righteousness, the same abundant righteousness and abundant faithfulness from God in Jesus Christ. I'm Todd Wilkin. I'll talk with you tomorrow. 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
1: 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I'm Todd Wilkin. Our series, Introducing the Books of the Bible, continues. We've come to a point in the Old Testament where we kind of shift gears. We're out of the narrative, but knowing the history that has come before is very helpful in understanding this little section of Scripture. If you pop open your Bible to about the center, you're going to land in the book of Psalms. And you might have difficulty navigating them. They are long and short. They sometimes are very repetitive. They're obviously poetry of a kind. Are they songs or hymns? They're certainly prayers, but they're not all addressed to God, per se. And they come from a variety of different hands and authors. Is there any rhyme or reason to the book of Psalms? Joining us to introduce this book of the Bible, Pastor Brian Wolf Miller, pastor of Hope Lutheran Church in Aurora, Colorado, co-host of a weekly radio talk show called Table Talk Radio and author of the book, Has American Christianity Failed? He is publisher of Everyone's Luther Prefaces to the Books of the Bible. Brian, welcome back.
0: Thank you, Todd.
1: What do you think the biggest misconception Christians have about the Psalms is?
0: I'm not sure. I think it depends on if people are used to reading the Psalms or not. It's been my experience that this is it's a beloved book and that people read it. I've found that I've had more trouble with the book of Psalms than most people that I minister to do. They seem to really love the book and treasure the book of Psalms. I've always had a difficult time, maybe with poetry in general and the Psalms specifically, something we can get into a little bit later. But I think maybe if people are used to reading the Psalms, they might have a different kind of misconception than the people who don't read the Psalms. And I'd suggest that people who are not familiar with the Psalms might think of the Psalms all in terms of maybe something like Psalm 23. It's a beautiful psalm, a wonderful psalm, popular for a great reason. The Lord is my shepherd, I shall not want. But it's this beautiful, peaceful picture. And I imagine if people aren't familiar with the whole body of work of the Psalms, all 150 Psalms, they might think that all the Psalms are that sort of flowery, beautiful pictures, not realizing how the Psalms really plumb the depths of every human experience. They really get down to the nitty-gritty. It's not just joy and comfort, but it's also terror and agony. The full range of the human life, both external and internal, are captured by the Psalms. And I would imagine that people unfamiliar with the Psalms might not recognize that. But with the people who do use the Psalms, I think probably the biggest error would be in thinking that that's all the Psalms are about. The Psalms are in some ways sort of godly explorations of the difficulties of the inner life of humanity. And they would be tempted to miss that the chief thing of the Psalms is that they preach Christ. I mean, there's a whole category of what we identify as messianic Psalms. And those are psalms where we hear of Jesus. We hear of his birth, his death, his suffering, his resurrection. In fact, Martin Luther says in the preface to the books of the Bible, he's got a preface to the Psalms, and he says that he's convinced that the Holy Spirit wanted to contain all of the doctrines and teachings of Christ in one little book. So if you didn't have access to the whole Bible, you could at least read the Psalter, and you would have all of the doctrines contained there. In another place, Luther says that a trained theologian ought to be able to teach every piece of doctrine from the book of Psalms. So that I think it might be a misconception that the Psalms are all emotion and no sort of substance, no doctrinal and theological meat, but the book is really full of those things.
1: So with about a minute here, this is a collection of psalms from different authors, different circumstances over a pretty big amount of time. Is there a way to kind of talk about its theme or its purpose with about a minute here?
0: Yeah, sure. And this is Dalich, the great Lutheran commentator in the Old Testament, says this about it. He says, the Psalter is the yes and amen in the form of hymns to the Word of God. And I think that's a great way to capture the purpose and theme of the entire Psalter, is that it gives expression to the Christian's faith and joy in hearing the truths that God preaches to us in his word. It's the response of the believing heart to God's gifts and God's promises.
1: Are they accurately called the hymn book of the Old Testament?
0: I think that's right. And it is full of hymns and prayers and poems, all of different kinds and different sorts, but it is. It puts into the Christian's lips the faith that the Holy Spirit puts in our hearts by God's word.
1: Pastor Brian Wolfmiller is our guest, our conversation introducing the books of the Bible in this series on the Psalms. We'll continue on the other side of the break. We're going to talk about an outline of sorts, the various authors in the book of Psalms, the themes that are there. There are a number of them. There are different kinds of Psalms, too. They're not all one thing. Some of them are rather lighthearted, and some of them are downright scary. We'll talk about all of that after this.

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1: How was school today, kids?
2: 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Hector's charioteer got hit by a stone, and his eyes fell out into the dust before him there at his feet.
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1: Actually, I was thinking about spaghetti.
3: Tacos or spaghetti?
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6: 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I'm Todd Wilkin. It's our series introducing the books of the Bible. Pastor Brian Wolf Miller is our guest. We are looking at the Book of Psalms. Brian, let's talk a little bit about trying to outline this. There is obviously some division here. If you don't notice it right away, you certainly notice when you get near the end of the Book of Psalms, when the so-called praise psalms, the doxology psalms, kick in. They vary in length, and sometimes these divisions aren't as clean as we'd like them to be. But how would you outline the book?
7: Yeah, there's a handful of different ways to get at this problem. One is that we notice, and this is just a historical thing, that there are five books in Psalms. And we oftentimes forget this, or we don't notice it till we're reading through and we get to the end of Psalm 41, and then it says there'll be a break in the text, and it says Book 2, starting at Psalm 42. And oh, there's more than one book here. Well, in fact, the Book of Psalms is divided up into five different books, chapters 1 to 41, 42 to 72, 73 to 89, 90 to 106, and the longest is the last, 107 to 150. How that came to be, we don't know, but it's interesting. I was reading this morning and it reminded me of a couple of theories, one which I really like, and that is that these books are different drafts of the Book of Psalms, and they reflect some historical circumstances. So the first book would have been published by King David, probably Psalm 2 to Psalm 41, who the bulk of the Book of Psalms and almost all of those psalms are by King David himself. The second one, which would then have been included Psalm 1 and then all the way to Psalm 72, was perhaps published by King Solomon when King David, when he took the throne from his father David. And that gives this beautiful way of seeing Psalm 1 and Psalm 72 as the psalms that Solomon added, but he put forth his father's psalms. The next book, 73 to 89, fits with a publication by the Levites in Babylon. Psalm 90 to 106, these psalms were added in when the Levites are back in Jerusalem for the rebuilt temple. And then Psalms 107 to 150 were added to the collection by Ezra as he's getting ready for the close of the Old Testament canon. So there's a way of reading these books as kind of different editions of the Book of Psalms, and they were added in these various different historical circumstances. Now, we can't confirm that from the text itself or from history, but that's an old idea. And it's kind of nice. It gives us a way of sort of seeing some of the history behind these different collections of psalms.
6: Why are they so strongly associated with David?
7: Well, David is the sweet psalmist of Israel. On any number of times, David is considered in the biblical text and in the literature after the canon was closed as the psalmist of Israel, just like Homer is considered the poet of Greece. So David is considered the poet of Israel, and he is by far the one who has the most psalms. 50 psalms are attributed to David of the 150 in the text itself, and a number of other psalms that aren't attributed to him, some of the so-called orphan psalms, the psalms that, whose author we don't know. A couple of those are attributed to King David in the New Testament. So that, I mean, the next closest writer in the Psalms is Asaph, who has 12 psalms, just to compare. So David has 50, 53 psalms. The next most popular psalmist would be Asaph, who has only 12. So that's an amazing thing that the bulk of these psalms were written by David, such that sometimes the Psalter is even called the Psalms of David. A number of the psalms, like the Psalm of Ethan and the Psalm of Heman, were these guys were contemporaries of David and musical directors of David. So even these psalms would have been, in some ways, David's, who is giving these great gifts to the church.
8: They have a liturgical context to them. Some of it is known to us, and some of it isn't known. Sometimes there's like to the choir master or something like that. Are we speaking here about temple worship?
7: Yeah, for sure. So the chief place that the Psalms would have been used would have been in and around the temple in Jerusalem. There's a big group of Psalms in the hundreds, in the 100 and teens there, that are called the Psalms of Ascent. And those are Psalms that are to be sung while people were going up to the temple in Jerusalem and leaving the temple to Jerusalem. So that these places, these Psalms find themselves really situated most naturally there in the temple, where, and we want to remember the purpose of the temple. It was twofold. It was for the word of God to be preached, so the prophets would be read and preached in the temple, and the sacrifices would be offered. So the blood that speaks better than the blood of Abel, the blood of the bulls and goats, which preached the coming blood of the Messiah, was there. And so it's important to recognize the Psalms as that they don't just kind of float out there in the middle of nowhere, that these Psalms are there in the context of the worship life of the church. And they're in the context of the preaching of Moses and the prophets. In fact, as we talked before the break about the purpose of the book of Psalms being to give a proper response to the Lord's people at hearing his word, we recognize that the Psalms their very nature is that they're responsory. So we hear the word of God, we hear the word of Moses or the word of the prophets, and then the Psalms is our response to hearing God's word. So even though we confess surely that the Psalms are God's word, they fit most naturally in that liturgical setting. It's not to say they can't be used individually, and they ought to be used individually in our own individual prayers, that we should read the Psalms every day, really, and meditate on these Psalms, memorize them, and use them all the time. But that they were designed first to be a response to the gift of blood and forgiveness.
8: Talk about the fact that in some cases, we actually know the particular circumstances, and I think this is true of some of David's psalms, under which these were written. David will even tell us in a little brief line at the beginning when, at the very least, or on what occasion he wrote them.
7: Yeah, it's really beautiful when that happens, because the psalms then give us a glimpse into the heart of the saints. So we know from the history what the saints were doing, what the fathers were doing. And we know even sometimes what they were saying, but the Psalms tell us what was in their heart. Luther talks about this when he's introducing the book of Psalms, and it's really wonderful. He says that while the books of history give us the works of the saints, they say very little about the words. Here I'll quote Luther. But the Psalter is a pattern. It gives forth so sweet a fragrance when one reads it, because it tells not only of the works of the saints, but also of their words, how they spoke with God and prayed and still speak and pray. The other legends and examples of the saints, when compared to the Psalter, present to us only dumb saints, that is, unspeaking saints. But the Psalter pictures really bold, living saints. And not only that, but also Luther goes on to talk about how it unfolds not just their works, but their very hearts and the inmost treasure of their soul, so that we can look down to the foundation and the source of their words and works. That is, we can see into their hearts, and we can see there what kind of thoughts they had, how their hearts were set, and how they acted in every case, in danger and in need, and so forth. So that the Psalter gives us a glimpse all the way down to the heart and to the faith of David and the saints that go before us. So just as an example, Psalm 51, which is a beautiful, I mean, it's almost the capstone of the book of Psalms, It's when David went in to Bathsheba. He committed adultery. He murdered Uriah. He gets caught by Nathan the prophet. You're the man. We remember that story from the text. But Psalm 51 unfolds the repentance from David's heart itself. And so we're not only able to see from the history what David did and David said, but now we're able to see from the Psalms how David thought, how he felt, how he confessed, and how he believed. It's an absolute treasure.
8: They are also poetry, and when people hear that, they may go to the Book of Psalms expecting something akin to kind of classic English poetry as opposed to prose, and they might be a little bit disappointed because the essence of ancient Hebrew poetry is a little bit different than poetry in the Western world.
7: Yeah, that's right. There's the chief element of Hebrew poetry is parallelism, which is really quite which is to say that things will be repeated or put in contrast to each other. Things will be put next to each other in pairs, either to further the thought or to stand against the thought in opposition. And so where English poetry is mostly in either in the rhyme or in the rhythm or in the syllables and so forth, Hebrew poetry doesn't have that same nature, which is great. Because it means that most of the elements of Hebrew poetry are translatable. I mean, one of the problems with English poetry or French poetry is that when you're trying to translate, you're trying to bring something across and capture the rhyme and the rhythm. And those are very, very difficult to translate. But Hebrew poetry builds on these kind of parallel structures, which you can see. So things are always put to us in couplets. It takes a little while to get used to it. But once you start to get used to it and you start to see the structure, it's very helpful. But the main thing, and I'd like to suggest that when we turn to the Psalms, when we turn to any poem, but especially when we turn to the Psalms, there's two questions that we can ask that can help us get to the poetry. Because, and this is maybe a bit of a confession, Todd, I have a difficult time with poetry. I know I should love poetry. I mean, I know poetry is the highest form of language. And so I just have a difficult time with it. And until I sorted out these questions, this is my own way of trying to get at what the language is doing in the Psalms. So here's the two questions. Number one, who is talking to whom? And this is just sort of a basic question, but it's important in the Psalms because oftentimes it's going to be changing. But is it, for example, is it a Christian talking to God? That would be a prayer. Is it the Christian talking to God alone? I cry out to you, O Lord. Or is it the Christian talking with the church? We look to you for help. And that tells you if it's an individual prayer or a corporate prayer. Or is it God talking to us? This would be the word of God. It'd be a prophetic speaking. The Lord says to us. Or is it the Christian talking to other Christians? Is it the Christian talking to unbelievers? Is it the Christian talking to all creation? Or, in fact, another option, which is some of the most beautiful, is it God talking to God? There's these psalms where we have the internal conversation of Father and Son. So, for example, Psalm 2 says, "You are my Son, today I have begotten you." That's the Father talking to the Son. Or Psalm 22, "My God, my God, why have you forsaken me?" That's the Son speaking to the Father. It's incredible. So when we ask the question, who's talking to whom, that's very, very helpful. And to pay attention, careful attention, because sometimes the psalm will switch from a sermon to a prayer and then back to a sermon. The speaker will be talking to God and then to his neighbor and then back to God. So that's the first question. And that gets you the kind of the genre of the thing. But the second question is a key question, and that is simply the question, what is the picture? One of the things with poetry, especially, and with the Psalms in particular, is that it speaks to us in pictures. And so we are invited by the words to use our imagination and see what the picture is. When it says that the Lord is our rock and our fortress, we're supposed to think about a fortress and what it is to have that fortress. Or when it says that the Lord is my shepherd, it's inviting us to get the picture. And oftentimes the pictures in the Psalms are from battle or from the temple or from agriculture. They're mixing and they're interplaying with each other. But when I can see the picture that it's painting, then I can start to understand the gift that the Psalm is giving me.
8: We're introducing the books of the Bible in this series, and we've come to the Book of Psalms. Pastor Brian Wolf Miller is our guest on this Monday, July the 2nd. When we come back, we'll talk a little bit about some of the themes of the Psalms and the various different kinds of Psalms.

0: 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In the Wittenberg Trail feature, Lyman Stone writes about the certainty he found in the presence of Christ in his word and sacraments. 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
0: Welcome back to Issues Etc. I'm Todd Wilkin. 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Brian, let's talk about the different themes in the Psalms. Some of them are rather obvious. Some of you have to kind of search around for, but how would you describe those to us?
5: Here's a way to that Luther gets at it. There's this great book that CPH published a few years ago called Reading the Psalms with Luther, and it kind of has Luther's introduction to all the Psalms. It's really fantastic. It's a redoing of an older work, and so it gives us his insight. Luther was a master of the Psalms. He would have probably memorized the entire Psalter as a monk, and you see it reflected in his preaching. He just had the language is there dripping off of it. So he had a lot of time to meditate on them, and he comes up with these five categories. He says there's the five major themes that run through the Psalms are prophecy, instruction, comfort, prayer, and thanksgiving. Now, there's a lot of other ways of categorizing the Psalms or pulling them out, or, you know, you could do it by genre, you could do it by author, you could do it by content or something like this. But this is, I think, a helpful way that Luther gives us to start to make some distinctions. But he himself says that, you know, even this falls short because the Psalms of prophecy are also Psalms of instruction, and the Psalms of instruction are also Psalms of comfort, and oftentimes they're prayer and thanksgiving and instruction all back and forth, one after the other. But those are probably the five themes that we find running throughout the whole book of the Psalter. And when Luther gets to it, you know, as he introduces each one of those in this book, he'll say, this is chiefly a psalm of thanksgiving, or this is chiefly a psalm of prayer. I used to play a game with the Bible class when we were studying the Psalms a few years ago. We'd read it and we'd say, what category does it fall into? And it'd often be all over the place. And this kind of proves the point that all of this is mixed up together in most of these Psalms. But that's a way to get at the themes.
0: To the issue of prophecy, there's a couple aspects here I wanted you to discuss. Some of it is outright prophecy, but we only really know it in retrospect. You can't just read the psalm and say, oh, I know what that's talking about. Psalm 22 is a great example of this, where it is prophesying in retrospect, great detail about the very crucifixion of Jesus Christ.
5: There's a book that I really like, which is The Life and Times of Jesus the Messiah by Alfred Edersheim. And one of the gifts of that little book, you can just find it online. It was written, I think, in 1901 or 1899, and it's one of my favorite books to give away. It lets you smell the Gospels. It's really great. But one of the things that Edersheim is doing is pulling up the Jewish background of the New Testament. And in one of the appendices of that book, it has passages of the Old Testament considered messianic by the rabbis. Now, that's a really amazing sort of thing to consider, is that what passages did the rabbis consider to be about the Messiah before the Messiah came, before the New Testament times? And it gives us, and it's an extensive list. It's a long list. And what it shows is that a lot of the Old Testament passages that we read and say, oh, that's about Jesus, for example, the virgin birth quoted by Matthew, or Psalm 22 even, that the rabbis, in fact, considered those passages to be about the Messiah before the New Testament made it clear that they were about the Messiah. And one of the chief ones is Psalm 2. Today, you are my son. Today, I have begotten you. That was considered messianic. Well, who is the Son of Man that you have made him a little lower than the angels? From Psalm 8 was considered by the rabbis to be messianic. And Psalm 22 also, if I remember right, was considered to be messianic, which is great, Todd, I think, to consider. That the saints of the Old Testament were reading the book of the Psalms a lot like we now read it, even looking back. It's amazing. But we have even more clarity than the rabbis, because we're able to read these passages from the Psalms back through the New Testament. So, for example, when Paul quotes Psalm 68 in Ephesians 4, "You've ascended on high, you've given gifts to men," we are able to see so clearly that in fact is about the ascension of Jesus and the establishment of the office of the holy ministry. Or when we see Jesus praying Psalm 22, "My God, my God, why have you forsaken me?" from the cross, we're able to recognize, ah, yes, that this is what David saw in the spirit when he also gave Psalm 22. It's not like David was having a really, really bad day and he felt like he was forsaken by God. I mean, David knew better. David wrote Psalm 23, which says, "Even if I'm in the valley of the shadow of death, you will not leave me." David knew that he couldn't be forsaken by God. So now we're able to see that David, the prophet, saw the crucifixion of Jesus and recorded that prayer for us. Just absolutely beautiful and stunning stuff. We should not feel bad. This is maybe the point. We should not feel bad like we're reading Jesus back into the Psalms. We see that the Old Testament, before even Jesus came, read the Messiah into the Psalms. And when the Psalms are given to us by the New Testament, it's not like they're stretching them to mean something else. So when Jesus quotes Psalm 110, "Whose son is David?" Jesus is quoting it just exactly as the Psalm was intended to be used. So when we see Jesus all over the Psalms, that's exactly what we're supposed to see.
0: Let's talk about a few kinds of Psalms that there are. These categories can be expanded or contracted, but a few are pretty unmistakable, beginning with the penitential psalms. You had mentioned earlier Psalm 51, if I'm not mistaken, kind of is the chief penitential psalm. But there are a handful of others, aren't there?
5: Yeah. And I'm looking at the list I sent you. I put two in place of one, but there's, in fact, seven penitential psalms. I always try to memorize this list, and I can never do it. So I always have to go to my hymnal and see what psalms are appointed for Ash Wednesday. And the first seven are the seven penitential psalms. There's an old story, and this sounds like it could be very true, that St. Augustine, when he was dying, had these seven psalms written on broadsheets as posters and put on the wall when he was dying. Psalm 6, Psalm 32, Psalm 38, Psalm 51, Psalm 102, Psalm 130, and Psalm 143 is the list I've got here as the seven penitential psalms. And these are the psalms that have an express awareness of our own sinfulness and our guilt before God. They're probably the clearest places in the scriptures where we have the expression of a terrified conscience that stands before God knowing that we deserve his wrath. And Psalm 51 being the chief, Psalm 32 quoted in Romans, you know, if you counted iniquity, O Lord, who could stand? Psalm 130, the De Profundis, out of the depths I cry unto thee, O Lord, hear my voice. If you should mark iniquity, O Lord, who could stand? My bones waxed old from the groaning inside of me. This is the penitential theme that runs throughout the Psalms and that teaches us what it is to stand before God as guilty sinners who have no hope except for in his mercy.
0: Another genre of the Psalms that is a little more troublesome because it kind of flies in the face of maybe some misconceptions we have about what the Christian ought to be. It's hard to fit together with the messianic themes and things like that are the imprecatory Psalms, where essentially the psalmist is in one form or another asking God to punish his enemies in some cases in rather grisly ways.
5: Yeah, that's right. There's a number of these, what are called imprecatory psalms, and they're particularly helpful in this way, I think. I mean, the imprecatory psalms basically are prayers against the enemies of God, or prayers against our own enemies. So we're asking the Lord to come to our rescue and defend us from our enemy and punish our enemies for their sins, you know, foil their attempts to destroy us and rather destroy them. These psalms are easier to pray when we have very clear enemies. I mean, I imagine the church, for example, under persecution. We were just a couple of weeks ago in Thessalonica, and there's the story of Demetrius, who was this great and beloved bishop in the church, and he was arrested, he was thrown in prison, he was stabbed. If you're the wife and the children and the parishioners of this saint, then these psalms are going to be a lot easier to pray. And in fact, I might pause there, Todd, and say this, that one of the things that the Psalms assume, that which is maybe one of the reasons that they're difficult for us, the Psalms assume that we have enemies. If you don't have enemies and you don't have trouble in life, then the Psalms basically don't make any sense. Now, the Christian ought to then say, if I'm living my life and I think, man, I don't have any trouble and I don't have any enemies, then maybe I'm not recognizing the Christian life that the Lord has put me in, because we have always the enemy of the world, always the enemy of our flesh, always the enemy of the devil himself, and those enemies are always manifesting themselves in different ways fighting against us, so that we pray against those things. We pray against our enemies. Now, we, the Christian, never is authorized to declare someone to be our enemy. I mean, I can never pick someone and say, you're my enemy. My battle is not against flesh and blood. It's against the devil and the demons. But always the Christian life is an opposed life. Always the Christian life is a troubled life. And the Psalms teach us that we are in the midst of this trouble. And then the blessing of the imprecatory Psalms is that I take my anger and my frustration, I take my fears and my uncertainties, and instead of trying to get vengeance on my enemies myself, instead of bringing my anger and my sadness to bear on my enemies, I take that anger and my sadness to the Lord. I ask him to do the work of defending me, protecting me, and bringing his wrath on my enemies, so that now the anger towards my enemies goes to God, and I'm free now to love my enemies, to bless them, to pray for them who persecute me, and so forth.
0: We're talking about the Book of Psalms in our series, Introducing the Books of the Bible. 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
4: 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We're talking about the Book of Psalms in our series, Introducing the Books of the Bible. Pastor Brian Wolfmiller is our guest. I wanted you to talk about another category here, and I guess this would be, it's hard to categorize a group of psalms this way, but it is a major theme in the Psalms, and that's complaining, or what would amount to complaining here. And it's almost as though you could all, there are a lot of psalms that could just fit into this category, but it's hard to categorize them as psalms of complaint because they never quite just do nothing but complain, but they start, or at least at some point in the middle, have some pretty serious complaints to God.
6: Yeah, that's right, Todd. It's sometimes I call they're called the lament psalms sometimes, or I like to call them the how long psalms. The oldest of the psalms is Psalm 90. That's the psalm of Moses, and in that psalm he says, "How long, O Lord? Will you cast us off forever? Will you forget us forever?" And I think every single psalmist, David and Solomon and Asaph and the sons of Korah, pick up on that phrase, and they all have their own how long psalm. Because some things in life are tough, and we're there waiting for the Lord to come and deliver us, but we're suffering in the meantime, and we want to know how long. And that gets expressed beautifully in the Psalms, in the prayers of the Old Testament. How long, Lord, are you going to cast us off forever? How long will you forget your promises? How long will you forget your people? Are you going to forget us forever? Are you ever going to remember? Are you ever going to turn and let your face shine on us and show us some good and give us a token that you're still alive? How long? And just like every psalmist knows how to pray how long, every Christian knows how to pray how long. I mean, there are times in life where we are distressed and afflicted, and it seems like the Lord has forgotten us or turned his face from us. And the Psalms teach us to pray. But almost, as you mentioned, Todd, almost every single one of those how long Psalms, by the time you get to the Psalm, to the end of the Psalm, there's some relief. By the time you get to the end of the Psalm, the Psalm has almost answered its own prayer. And the psalmist remembers, you know, I when I look on the wicked, there's this beautiful psalm. I always forget where it is. Whatever part of my brain that's supposed to remember what psalm this is just broken, apparently. But where it says, I consider the wicked and I'm jealous of the wicked. Look, their days are full of ease and their lives are, they don't have any trouble, and the godly are afflicted in every way. And it seems like the Lord blesses the ungodly and he afflicts the godly. And he says, but then I go into the house of God and I remember how their life ends. I remember what's coming to them. And all of these complaint psalms seem to get around, and not all of them, but most of them get around to the end. And at the end, there's faith, or maybe even better, at the end, there's hope. There's the Lord's name. There's the Lord's promises. And faith is strengthened through these psalms. So these psalms teach us how to complain, how to tell the Lord what troubles us, how to ask the Lord to keep his promises for us, and how to believe that he will.
7: There's a category of psalms, you had mentioned messianic psalms, that are about the Messiah, but there are also a small group of psalms that really only make crystal clear sense if they are spoken by the Messiah himself.
6: Yeah. Psalms 16, 22, 40, and 69, and some other portions, Psalm 2 and Psalm 110. These are great psalms, which are, you know, in which we hear the voice of God, the voice of Jesus. They're really quite wonderful because one of the marks of the prophet, Jeremiah teaches us, and when we study Jeremiah, we'll talk about this, but Jeremiah teaches us that the true prophet is the one who has stood in the counsel of God to hear the conversation of God with God and the angels, with the Father and the Son. And these psalms invite us right into that heavenly counsel. So for example, Psalm 16, I will not let my Holy One see corruption. That's God the Father promising us that the body of Jesus won't decay in the tomb. It's just incredible. Or Psalm 110, where David says, the Lord says to my Lord, sit here at my right hand until I make your enemies your footstool. David is telling us about this conversation between the Father and the Son. It's unbelievable, Todd, that the Psalms would give us this glimpse into the conversation. I remember as a kid, there's a few times when, you know, whatever had happened, like we'd be camping or something like that, or I'd be up and there'd be an adult conversation happening in the next room. It didn't even, you know, who knows what mom and dad were talking about, but I just remember it wasn't the normal thing that kids would hear about. You know, maybe they were talking about the bills, or they were talking about the vacation plans, or they were talking about something like this. And I thought, wow, I'm hearing a conversation between mom and dad. And I still remember those things. Well, in some of these psalms, it's like we're sitting next door hearing the conversation between the Father and the Son. I mean, how incredible is that? This is how God the Father talks to his own Son. This is how the Son responds to the Father. And in these particular psalms, we're able to hear that conversation. It's what a gift. It's incredible.
7: Now, you had mentioned earlier by way of reading the psalms that the two questions one needs to ask is, who is the psalm talking to, or to whom is it talking? And then, what is the picture that it is depicting? But there are other questions. I think they're very important as well. How is the psalm used in the New Testament? You've been demonstrating that all along here in the course of our conversation, that the New Testament makes ample use of the psalms. And then a little bit about kind of the structure of the psalms. But let's deal with that first question a bit. Christ uses the psalms a lot. You have mentioned the book of Hebrews uses them a lot. We have the book of Psalms probably, am I right, maybe most quoted Old Testament book in the New Testament?
6: I think, you know, the most quoted Old Testament passage in the New Testament is love your neighbors yourself from Leviticus. But the second most quoted passage from the Old Testament and the third most quoted passage from the Old Testament are both from the Psalms. The second most quoted is Psalm 118, verse 22. The stone that the builders rejected has become the chief cornerstone. And the third most quoted is Psalm 110 that we were just talking about. The Lord said to my Lord, sit here at my right hand till I make your enemies your footstool. So the Psalms, I mean, Hebrews quotes the Psalms most often, but then Romans and Matthew, the Psalms are quoted in Mark, Luke, John, Acts, 1st and 2nd Corinthians, Ephesians, and 1st Peter. So the Psalms are all over the Old Testament, and they're used in the, they're all over the New Testament, and they're

0: the Old Testament Psalms. They prove to us that the Psalms are a doctrine book. So when Psalm 118 is quoted, Psalm 118 verse 22, the stone that the builders rejected has become the chief cornerstone. That's talking about how Israel rejected their own Messiah. Jesus is the cornerstone who was rejected by the builders, the people of Israel. And yet God has used that rejected stone to build he becomes the foundation and the pinnacle of the church. So it's a beautiful prophecy of the rejection of the Messiah and how the Lord uses that rejected Messiah precisely to become the cornerstone of the church. Absolutely beautiful psalm. Psalm 110, this is great. It's on Holy Tuesday when Jesus is being confronted by the Pharisees and the scribes in the temple, and they bring these three questions that they couldn't answer. You know, the story of the man who was married, the woman who was married to seven men, and they all die. Whose wife will she be? And the story of paying taxes, that's when Jesus takes the coin. The story of the test of what's the greatest commandment. And then when Jesus answers all their questions, he says, okay, guys, I got a question for you now. Whose son is the Messiah? And they say, David's son, from 2 Samuel 7. And so Jesus says, well, how can David say in the Spirit? Stop there. It's astounding to say that the Psalms were inspired by the Holy Spirit. I mean, we don't want to miss that. How can David say in the Spirit, the Lord said to my Lord, sit here at your right hand till I make your enemies your footstool? The point is, how can David's son be addressed as Lord? Jesus uses Psalm 110 as a confession of the two natures of Christ. That the reason why the Messiah can be both David's son and both David's Lord is because he has two natures, God and man, united in one flesh. And they can't answer the riddle because they don't believe in the incarnation. They don't believe that Jesus is God in the flesh. But Jesus uses the psalm to teach the people and to teach us this great mystery of the incarnation and the two natures of Christ. It's absolutely stunning how the psalms are used in the New Testament to support the doctrine that we all confess.
1: When we come back from this break, we're going to look at an example of some of the psalms. There are some psalms that just jump out. They have been kind of like the crown jewels of the psalms. I don't know if they're originally written that way, but they certainly have. Psalm 23 is probably the prime example. We'll look at that one and some others on the other side of the break.

0: we Lutherans were never aided by following along with some other tradition's theological priorities and catchphrases.
1: Issues Etc. regular guest, Pastor Heath Curtis, Coordinator for Stewardship for the Lutheran Church Missouri Synod on a Lutheran approach to stewardship.
0: Other folks are not approaching it from our good, solid Lutheran understanding of law and gospel and vocation. There's a place to talk about this in Christianity, and we have a way of talking about stewardship as Lutherans without ever using the word stewardship, if you like. 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That's how we should talk about this as Lutherans.
1: You'll find several stewardship resources at lcms.org/stewardship, lcms.org/stewardship.
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0: we're talking about the book of Psalms in our series, Introducing Books of the Bible, with Pastor Brian Wolf Miller. The end of fatherhood, men in crisis, spiritual fathers, men at church, on being a man. These are some of the columns you'll find in the latest issue of the Lutheran Witness magazine. You can learn more at cph.org/witness. The Lutheran Witness interprets the contemporary world from a Lutheran perspective. cph.org/witness. I've always wondered this, and I like your perspective on it as well. Somehow, Psalm 23 just rose to the top. It's not first. It's not in a prominent place. It's right there next to 22, which is another very prominent psalm, and 24 as well. But it just kind of rose to the top as kind of the psalm of psalms. If there's any psalm in a person knows, especially Christians, it's going to be this one. How'd that happen?
1: I don't know. It's not, as far as I can tell, it's never quoted in the New Testament. Although the theme that the Lord is our shepherd is a strong theme that runs all the way out through the Old Testament and into the New Testament. Jesus says, I'm the good shepherd. He tells the parable of the lost sheep. I mean, in Ezekiel 34, the Lord says, I will shepherd my people. He calls the Lord, he has a special place in his heart for shepherds. I mean, so Moses was a shepherd, Amos was a shepherd, Abraham was a Adam was a shepherd. Lord has a thing for shepherds when he wants his people, which has always surprised me that when he goes to get disciples, he gets fishermen and not shepherds. You would just think that he would go for the shepherds, but the Lord's always surprising us. But I don't know. It's such a simple psalm, and it's such a beautiful psalm of trust that it's worked its way in as a great comfort. I mean, it talks about dying and how the Lord is with us even when we die. And as far as this goes, we said that the chief question to bring to the psalm is, what's the picture? Is the dominating picture of that psalm is a picture that most of us can get to pretty quickly. The Lord is my shepherd, I shall not want. He makes me to lie down in green pastures. He leads me beside the still waters. He restores my soul. So we could just see it. You know, you can just imagine yourself as a sheep that's out there in the wilderness, and you're hungry, and you're dirty, and you're tired and thirsty and everything, and you're weak and you're afraid. I mean, to be a sheep is not a real complimentary sort of thing. And David knew this. I mean, David was the shepherd of he was a shepherd of sheep before the Lord called him to shepherd his people Israel. And the Lord will even say that, I called you from the flocks to shepherd my people Israel. So David knew exactly what this was, and he describes it with such simplicity and beauty that we can imagine it ourselves. A lot of the pictures of the Old Testament and of the Psalms are connected to the temple. And, you know, none of us have seen the temple. The temple and the services of the temple were utterly destroyed on August 10th in the year 70. So we don't have access to those images. And a lot of the images of the scripture are about battle. Not a lot of us have been to war. And it's certainly we haven't been to the war like the way that King David and King Saul waged war against the Philistines in the Old Testament. But this we can really, it can get into our imagination, and we can see ourselves there in the cool waters, protected. Now, the great thing, though, about the psalm, just to consider it, is that the image will change. It goes from the image of a sheep being protected by the shepherd to the image of a besieged general being feasted in the midst of battle. He says, you prepare a table before me in the presence of all my enemies. Now, that's an often neglected part of the psalm, but it's perhaps the most important part, because that is connected directly to the gift that the Lord leads us in the paths of righteousness. That's not our own righteousness. It's not saying that the Lord leads us on the path of doing good works, but rather it's saying the Lord puts us in the gospel. He gives us the righteousness of Christ by faith. And so because of faith, we have this victory over the enemies of sin and death. And so because of that, because we're justified, because we're declared righteous, we can walk with confidence even to death, because the Lord has forgiven our sins and we've passed through judgment to life eternal. I mean, it's a beautiful psalm, and you can't escape the beauty.
0: Okay, let's talk a little bit about the biggest of the psalms, that's Psalm 119. I think its size alone should be an indicator to us that it's probably, at least by its author, intended to be regarded as an important psalm, and it certainly is. It's also highly structured. It's a work of art. in terms of its Hebrew poetry. It's something called an acrostic. What is that?
1: Yeah, we didn't talk about that because that's one of the things that's difficult for us to see. But one of the elements of Hebrew poetry is the acrostic, which is to say that the beginning of each verse starts with a Hebrew letter. Oftentimes, when you find the Psalms being 22 verses in length, that's an acrostic poem because there's 22 Hebrew letters. And so each of those verses begins with a Hebrew letter, although there's an exception. There's either one or two 22-verse Psalms that are not acrostic. But Psalm 119 is a great acrostic. Rather than each verse beginning with a unique Hebrew letter, the first eight verses all begin with Aleph, the first Hebrew letter, and then the second eight verses with Beth. And so the length of the Psalms is 176 verses. That's 22 times 8. Can you imagine it? So that each of the eight verses are in the sections there begin with the consecutive letters in the Hebrew alphabet, which would have been incredibly difficult to do and incredibly beautiful in the Hebrew language. But the psalm takes up, even more beautiful than the structure, is the content, because it's a psalm of the Word of God. Every single verse except for two has a word in it that refers to the Scriptures, the law, the instructions, the Lord's ways, the Lord's commandments, and so forth. And so it's a psalm of the Torah. In fact, there's three what are called Torah psalms, and they're easy to remember because they're Psalm 1, Psalm 19, and Psalm 119. And those three psalms have as their content a discussion about the Bible. So it's in Psalm 119 that we find, for example, verse 105 that says, "Your word is a lamp to my feet and a light to my path," teaching us sola scriptura, that God's word alone is sufficient, is clear, is inspired, and that it's efficacious, it gives us faith. Psalm 119 talks about how we suffer because of our enemies, but that the Lord, in the midst of suffering, the Lord gives us his truth and his gifts. And so it's from Psalm 119 that Luther figured out how to be a theologian. He says there's three things that make a theologian: meditation on God's word, prayer, and suffering. And those three things he learned from Psalm 119. It's an absolutely wonderful thing, and I would recommend to people, especially as they start to study the Bible as they are getting ready to read the Bible every day, that they would read a verse or two of Psalm 119 as a prayer and meditation on the gift that they're about to receive as they read the Scriptures.
0: What should we do with the last bunch of Psalms that just kind of piling up basically prescriptions of praise and ascriptions of praise and glory to God? What should we do with those? With about a minute here.
1: Well, the Lord is worthy of praise, and he's worthy of praise because he's created us. He's worthy of praise because he's redeemed us. He's worthy of praise because the Holy Spirit has come and enlightened us and sanctified us, given us his gifts. He's worthy of praise because he reveals all of this to us in the word, that the Lord is worthy of praise, and that our lives really are for this purpose, that we would praise the Lord. That the glory of God would be reflected in a clean conscience and in lips that repeat back to him these wonderful words. So the Lord is good to us, and we know it. The Christian life is not this kind of somber, doleful, mournful life, that we are full of joy because the Lord has done all of these great things to us. And the Psalms, if we are tempted against that, the Psalms pull us out of the temptation to sadness and grant us this great joy in the Lord.
0: Finally, with about 30 seconds, you said early on that these are really the songs of Christ himself. About 30 seconds, how would you summarize that?
1: Yeah, it's an amazing thing to us that Jesus teaches us how to pray the Psalms, so that he is busy praying the Psalms before the throne of God. Hebrews 7, he lives to intercede for us. So Jesus is praying these Psalms, and really when we take up the Psalms, we take them up in the blood of Christ, praying them with Jesus himself.
0: Pastor Brian Wolfmiller is pastor of Hope Lutheran Church in Aurora, Colorado, co-host of a weekly radio talk show called Table Talk Radio. 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
1: You got it.
0: Tomorrow on Issues Etc., we're going to talk with Aaron Wolf of Chronicles Magazine about Canadian psychology professor Jordan Peterson. We'll also have Pastor Tom Baker lead us in a Sunday school lesson on John the Baptist calling people to repentance. Right there in the middle of the Bible is this hymn book. It was actually used as a hymn book for the people of God in their Old Testament worship. They sang these songs and prayed these prayers, spoke these words as they were going to and from worship in the midst of the worship there. And they are also the revelation of Christ. There's a reason why the Psalms are quoted over and over and over again in the New Testament. It's because either through their instruction or through their teaching of what's going on in the lives of the Old Testament saints, through their words in many different forms, they are revealing Christ. In many and various ways, God spoke to his people of old by the prophets and, yes, even also the Psalms of Jesus Christ. I'm Todd Wilkin. 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
0: 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For some Christians, it is their favorite book. It's very accessible, although maybe not as accessible as people think it is. They think of it as a collection of kind of folksy common sense, but it must go much further than mere common sense. In fact, the book of Proverbs is there for a reason. It's because common sense is, well, not enough. We need divine wisdom. We need revelation. And the revelation that it offers, well, that's why some other Christians are uncomfortable with the book of Proverbs, because it's a lot of advice. It just comes out and says, here's my advice. Here is what you should and shouldn't do. A lot of law, and some might say very little gospel in the book of Proverbs. Luther's famous for saying that he finds Christ on every page of Scripture. Can that be said of the book of Proverbs? Our series on introducing the books of the Bible continues. Today we'll be looking at the book of Proverbs with Pastor Brian Wolfmiller. He is pastor of Hope Lutheran Church in Aurora, Colorado. He's co-host of a weekly radio talk show called Table Talk Radio, author of the book Has American Christianity Failed, and publisher of Everyone's Luther, Prefaces to the Books of the Bible. Brian, welcome back.
1: Thank you, Todd.
0: So let's deal with that Luther quote first, and that is, he says, and I paraphrase, of course, a dangerous thing to do with Luther, but that he finds Christ.
1: You're not the first one.
0: Yeah, he finds Christ on every page of the Bible, obviously, and would include the book of Proverbs. Is that easily said? Is that really possible to do?
1: It is possible to find Christ in the book of Proverbs. In fact, I hope we'll look at that, because I'm convinced that, in fact, Proverbs chapter 8, you know, the first nine chapters of Proverbs are are extolling wisdom. It's an ode to wisdom. And as the extolation to wisdom gets higher and higher, it finally, in fact, reaches the point where it speaks of the wise one who is Christ. In Proverbs chapter 8, absolutely beautiful. And I think that's referring directly to Jesus. So yes, Proverbs is, I mean, it's in the Bible because it's about Jesus. But we don't want to then take away from the fact that it also is a lot of godly advice. It's working on the idea that there is a benefit from God and from providence, I suppose, to keeping God's law. And so we don't want to take that away from it either. We don't want to get so kind of law gospel crazy that a piece of advice can't just be a piece of advice. Sometimes it's important for kings especially to think about what it means to be wise. And so Proverbs gives us plenty of that as well.
0: Let's deal with some of the nuts and bolts. Is Solomon the author of this book?
1: At least most of it. We have it'll identify who's writing what, and it's also often called, there's kind of two starts to the book. Proverbs 1:1 says the Proverbs of Solomon. Proverbs 10:1 says the Proverbs of Solomon. So the biggest chunks, the first 22 and a half chapters, are by Solomon. But then we have in chapters 22 to 24, words of the wise, sayings of the wise in chapter 24, some Hezekiah proverbs in chapters 25 to 29, some sayings of Augur, this fella, in chapter 30, Lemuel to his mother, chapter 31. So towards the end, Proverbs is a collection of proverbs and wise sayings, pieces of instructions, riddles, and so forth, from all these different characters, but most of it is from Solomon, and that makes sense. Solomon is given to us in the scriptures as Solomon the wise, the wisest man ever to live, the man who could make the right cutting between who was given over to death and who was given over to life. And so most of the Proverbs do come from Solomon. And in that way, I think we understand, I think the best understanding of this book of Proverbs is that Solomon had established a school there in Jerusalem. Now, this is maybe pushing a little bit further than the biblical text would indicate, so take it for what it's worth. But I think this is good to think about, that Solomon, his reputation for wisdom was such that all the kings around Israel were sending their children to be instructed by Solomon, and the book of Proverbs shows itself to be a textbook for instruction, particularly for instruction for those who would be kings. So it's when you enrolled in the University of Jerusalem and you had Solomon as your chief instructor, this was your textbook to teach you wisdom.
0: So that covers the authorship. What would you say is the purpose of the book itself? It is diverse, but it has it's not just a random collection of sayings. What's the purpose of it?
1: Yeah, I mean, a couple of things. I mean, it's used to teach wisdom, but it's used to teach the chief thing of wisdom, which is the fear of the Lord. This is the theme of Proverbs. The fear of the Lord is the beginning of wisdom. We have it in chapter 1, where it says the fear of the Lord is the beginning of knowledge. And then in chapter 9, the fear of the Lord is the beginning of wisdom. So this book, like every book, is teaching the fear of the Lord. Now, that fear of the Lord is shorthand for a whole realm of theological activity in the Bible. One of the problems when we come across that phrase, the fear of the Lord, is that we want to diminish it. We often want to make it mean less than the fear of the Lord. So we say, when it says fear God, it means we have holy awe and reverence. So it's not just utter existential fear. It's something less than that. I think we need to see that phrase, the fear of the Lord, and pour more into it. So it does mean to be afraid of God. He's the one that created us, and he's the one that can destroy us. Jesus says, you should be afraid of the one who can destroy both body and soul in hell. That's God who does that. So we should be afraid of God. But the fear of the Lord in the Old Testament grabs a hold of everything that we owe God. So fear, reverence, worship, awe, obedience, trust, even, that we look to the Lord for all good. In fact, probably the closest is worship, that we would worship the Lord and look to him. We'd be afraid to be on his bad side. We'd delight in being on his good side by faith. And so Proverbs is pushing us towards that we worship the God who created us and who redeemed us in Christ.
0: Let's talk about the genres of, this kind of gets to kind of figuring out how everything goes together. There are different genres of writing within this book. It's not all just a bunch of little pithy sayings. You say there are proverbs. What is a proverb?
1: Well, a proverb is a saying that condenses down a whole sermon into one little phrase, and often it's by comparison. So it'll point to something that you can see with your own eyes, and it'll make the comparison to wisdom or to foolishness. And really dealing with wisdom and foolishness is what's going on in the book. So just as an example, Proverbs 27:17 says, "As iron sharpens iron, so a person sharpens the face of his neighbor." So we know how iron sharpens iron. We've gone to the blacksmith. We've seen how a file will put the edge on an axe. We see how a stone will, another piece of iron will come and put a sharp edge on a sword. We know how to sharpen the knives. So we see that in life. And Hezekiah says, you see how that works? Well, it's the same thing when one person comes against another person, when two people come together to talk, when two people come together to debate or consider an argument. There's a sharpening that goes on. In fact, that's in some ways the theme of the work that you guys do on Issues, etc. You bring people on, you have these conversations, and as people listen, it makes us sharper, makes us better. We're able to make clearer distinctions. So we see the example, and the proverb says, just like you see that, so you ought to know that you are helpful to one another.
0: There's also instruction that's fairly self-explanatory. How would you describe it?
1: Yeah, it's where the Solomon will just say, do this. This is how you ought to live. Don't go into the adulterous woman. Commit Proverbs 16:3. Commit your work to the Lord so your plans may be established. Lean not on your own understanding. In all your ways acknowledge him, and he will make your path straight, from Proverbs 3. So this is what it means. It's a commandment. It's how we are to live.
0: Then finally, in terms of the genre of the writing in the book of Proverbs, you say there are riddles. Can you have an example of a riddle?
1: Here's Proverbs 17:16. Why is there the payment in the hand of a fool to get wisdom when he has no heart or mind? So it's a riddle is like a proverb is a question, and the punchline is there for you to find. And this one is great. It says, the fool, he wants to buy the book on wisdom, but he doesn't have the heart to read it. And so there's a lot of riddles that'll come forth, little mysteries that are given to us and as we meditate on them and as we think on them, the Lord is unfolding for us his wisdom, the wisdom of the world and the wisdom of the kingdom of God.
0: It's that kind of the genre of some of these ones that come near the end of the book where if I'm not mistaken, where the writer is kind of just marveling at stuff, where he says, well, there are three things too marvelous for me, and then he'll know there are four things, and he'll name them, and sometimes it's just like the way a lizard walks up a rock, those kinds of things, that where he's kind of marveling at his lack of understanding.
1: Yeah, there's the things that are incomprehensible to me, the way that an eagle flies, the way that a snake goes on the rock, a way that a ship goes across the sea, and the way of a young man with a young lady. that's great. So when an eagle flies, it doesn't leave a trail behind it. When a snake goes on a rock, there's no trail. When a ship sails through the ocean, it doesn't leave marks behind. The water closes up. And when a young man is trying to find a wife, who knows what he's up to? That's really funny, and an observation about the way things go in the world. And I think that's exactly right. There's a little note, I think it's somewhere in 2 Kings, that talks about how Solomon was really wise as basically a scientist, a botanist, and a zoologist. He studied the animals, and he studied the plants, and he was observing all of these things in the natural world, as he was amazed at the variety of God's created order and God's creation. He would make these applications, humorous observations, or very insightful points about the way that the world works. And Jesus would do the same thing. I mean, Jesus, when he's preaching the Sermon on the Mount, says, look at the lilies. How they don't have any shirt factories, and look at how beautifully they're adorned. And this is very Solomonic in a way. Look at the birds. They don't toil or reap, and yet your Heavenly Father cares for them, so you shouldn't worry. So Solomon is able to look at God's created world and say, there's wisdom to be had there if we have eyes to see it.
0: Pastor Brian Wolfmiller is our guest, pastor of Hope Lutheran Church in Aurora, Colorado. co-host of a weekly radio talk show called Table Talk Radio. He is author of the book, Has American Christianity Failed? And he's publisher of Everyone's Luther, Prefaces to the Books of the Bible. It's our series introducing the books of the Bible. We're talking about the book of Proverbs. He'll be with us for the remainder of the program. When we come back, a little bit on the structure of the book, and then we'll get into some of its themes. And as we started out, how it reveals Christ. You sometimes have to wade through a lot of that advice, a lot of that kingly wisdom or fatherly wisdom, but in the midst of it, it weaves a tapestry. Back out and see the big picture. What you see is nothing other than the face of Jesus Christ. We'll do that with Pastor Brian Wolfmiller right after this.

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1: Hello, this is Pastor Kevin Golden of Village Lutheran Church in Ladue, Missouri. 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
3: Welcome back to Issues, Etc. I'm Todd Wilkin. We're introducing the book of Proverbs in our series, Introducing the Books of the Bible. Pastor Brian Wolf Miller is our guest, publisher of Everyone's Luther Prefaces to the Books of the Bible. The structure is pretty simple. It's just got kind of two parts, and that second part is a collection of various books of wisdom. How would you describe the structure of the book of Proverbs?
4: Yeah, that's right. I mean, the main thing is this, the first nine chapters, which is an ode to wisdom, really, which is something we need to hear. It's one of the things we really lack in our day. But anyway, the first nine chapters are the ode to wisdom. This discussion of woman wisdom. So wisdom is personified as a woman who is to be pursued, and oftentimes the lady wisdom is contrasted with the adulterous woman. So that's a theme that develops there, especially the foolishness of following after your own desires rather than chasing after what we know to be good from God's ordering of the world. And then the second, which is really chapter 10 all the way to the end of chapter 31, it is various collections of Proverbs. So that's where you find the Proverbs of Solomon, 12 chapters, a couple of chapters of the words of the wise and the sayings of the wise, Hezekiah's Proverbs, that's again chapter 25 to 29, Augur and Lemuel, chapters 30, 31, and then the end has this beautiful acrostic poem to the good and wise wife, and that's how the book ends. Really wonderful, actually, that last 21 verses. And so so that's the basic structure of Proverbs. But again, it's in some ways difficult to structure it down much more than that. The first nine chapters we see as a very cohesive piece, but then after that you'll just get a saying and it'll go and kind of bounce around and go from one place to another, and it's very difficult to categorize them and put them in little buckets.
3: Now, let's deal with some themes. It not only is a recommendation of wisdom, but they're also replete with warnings against folly or foolishness. How are those two contrasted?
4: Sure. This is how it begins. I mean, wisdom is always in contrast to foolishness. And I'd like to suggest as a major and overarching theme, Todd, that in some ways the book of Proverbs is nothing more than a meditating on the Ten Commandments. Now, it's important for us to realize, because one of the things that happens for us is that we have this tendency, I'm convinced of this, that more and more I talk to people, that we have a tendency to see the Ten Commandments as very isolated pieces of advice or instruction or commandments, but that they're not related to anything else. It's almost like you have the speed limit on the interstate. I don't know where it comes from, where it's going. There it is. It's just floating, and it tells me this is how fast I'm supposed to drive. It's like the rules posted by the hotel swimming pool. No running. If you're under 12, you have to be accompanied by an adult. No glass beverage vessels and so forth. They're unconnected to each other. Just here's the lists of do's and don'ts. And if we understand the Ten Commandments like that, then it won't make any sense for us to hear something like Luther saying that the entire book of Psalms is nothing more than meditation on the first commandment, or that the entire book of Proverbs is nothing more than unfolding the wisdom of the Ten Commandments. But I think the Ten Commandments go much deeper, and they're to be understood much more profoundly than simply lists of do's and don'ts. That in fact, the Ten Commandments point to a basic ordering of God's world. And especially in the first table, the first three commandments, where God sets us to live with himself and gives us his name and his word. And then the second table of the law, commandments 4 to 7, where God gives family and order and life and marriage and possessions and a good reputation, that these push down to God's basic structure of the cosmos that are ingrained since the moment that they were created. And there's something more there too, that we know that there is blessings that come from keeping the commandments. Now, it's not something that we often hear preached on, but it's so fantastically plain, not only in the scriptures, but also in our Lutheran confessions and the large catechism and so forth, that we almost have to be purposely ignorant of this to ignore it. There are blessings that come from God when we keep the commandments. Things go better for us. Now, oftentimes we don't see things go better for us, because just as God rewards the keeping of the commandments, the devil also punishes the keeping of the commandments. And so sometimes it's a wash. We do something good and God blesses it and the devil demolishes it, and it seems like maybe we were even better off before we managed to muster up a good work. But it's this basic teaching in the scripture that there's a reward for doing good. And so the Proverbs are going to put that forward for us, so that wisdom, which is understanding the Ten Commandments, I mean, it's really all it is. Wisdom is understanding the Ten Commandments, is going to be contrasted with foolishness, which is to not understand the Ten Commandments. And when you walk in the way of wisdom, there's blessings. And when you walk in the way of foolishness, then things start to fall apart.
3: Let's talk a little bit about an extended metaphor that appears in the book of Proverbs, where wisdom and folly are contrasted by way of the depiction of two women, one being this Lady Wisdom and the other being this prostitute, mm-hmm. that is out there kind of, they both are calling out in the streets, but one is luring in fools and to their destruction. The other one's luring in people for wisdom.
4: Yeah, that's right. So we have, just for example, after this great, so Proverbs 1 through 7 is really quite wonderful. And then in chapter 1, verse 8, you have this, the ideas of the friends that are tempting you away from God's instruction. And then you get the first kind of personification of wisdom in chapter 1, verse 20. And Solomon writes, "Wisdom calls aloud outside. She raises her voice in the open square. She cries out on the chief concourses at the opening of the gates of the city. She speaks her word. How long, you simple ones, will you love simplicity? Scorners delight in scorning. Fools hate knowledge. But you should turn at my rebuke, and I will pour out my spirit on you. I'll make my words known to you." It's not like wisdom is hidden, that you have to go sail across the sea to some sort of hidden island to find wisdom. No, it says that wisdom is right there in the streets, crying out for you, calling for you to come in. It's really great. But then this will be contrasted with, for example, the adulterous woman who are there crying out and saying, "Hey, you should come in with me. I'm standing at the house. My husband is gone away. Now I've readied my bed with spices. You should come in and find pleasure with me." I'm looking here. It says in chapter 5, verse 3, "The lips of an immoral woman drip honey. Her mouth is smoother than oil. But in the end, she is bitter as wormwood, a sharp two-edged sword. Her feet go down to death. Her steps lay hold of hell. Lest you ponder her path of life, her ways are unstable. Don't know them." So that the prostitute, or the foolishness, is like the prostitute calling you to come into her, whereas wisdom is the wise woman calling you to come and listen. And this is one of the basic forms of Hebrew wisdom literature, is you have these two ways. Are you going to chase after wisdom, or are you going to chase after foolishness? Are you going to chase after life, or are you going to chase after death? Are you going to chase after good, or chase after evil? And the book of Proverbs, like all wisdom, puts these two paths before us and commends to us the path of wisdom.
3: Is there a picture here in these two women of belief and unbelief? Is that too stark a contrast?
4: Well, I think you can get there. There is because the question is like this. It comes to us, not ultimately, but in some fundamental way, the question comes to us like this. Are you going to listen to those who know better? Or are you going to listen to yourself? Are you going to let your father, in this case Solomon, and also your earthly father and God's words and the prophets, are you going to let them speak to you? Or are you going to listen to the preaching of your belly, to the preaching of your desires, to the preaching of your wants? Are you going to listen to the preaching of your gluttony and of your lust and of your pride and of your laziness? Are you going to listen to that preaching and follow that instruction? Or are you going to follow the instruction of Solomon, of David, of the prophets, ultimately of Moses and the Ten Commandments? So that's the path put before us. It's always the external word versus the internal word. And the way of wisdom is to listen to the preaching of the external word, to trust that the Ten Commandments are going to hold up even when they're going to stand in the way of whatever my sinful desires are chasing after. And if it comes down to that, I think you finally get there. Are you going to believe what God says? Or are you going to believe yourself? Are you going to listen to the words that the Lord spoke? Or are you going to listen to the devil who says, did God really say? The fundamental question. It goes back to the garden where the Lord said, hey, don't eat that fruit. And the devil said, yeah, eat the fruit. This is the way, this is the question of wisdom and foolishness.
3: Isn't the hallmark of the fool the refusal to be instructed? It's not merely just following foolish ways. It is the refusal to be instructed or corrected or guided by the wise.
4: Yeah, there's a few different words that Solomon will use for fool. I think this is interesting because there's kind of different degrees of foolishness. But what it's not, this isn't the distinction to make, is that we think of a fool as someone who doesn't have capacity for intelligent conversation. Someone who's dim-witted. We think that's what foolishness is. But no, it does not have to do anything with intelligence. There you could be a very, very intelligent fool in Solomon's estimation, in the Bible's estimation, because foolishness begins with the rejection of the commandments of God, these things that are plain that you in fact know. So in Psalms, the fool says in his heart, there's no God. It's the rejection of the Ten Commandments and the creed that makes you a fool. And that path of foolishness, it begins with disobedience or ignorance of God's word, and then it grows and grows and grows so that in the end, the fool refuses to hear wisdom. The fool refuses to be rebuked. The fool has a hardened heart, ears that are stuffed with wax that can no longer hear the Lord's word. But it seems like that's the end of foolishness. There's a beginning of foolishness too, which happens when sin comes along and tempts you, and the Lord's commandment says, no, don't do that, and you go the way of the temptation rather than the way of the Lord's commands. That's the first step towards foolishness, and it ends in an utter rejection of God and all of his words.
3: Pastor Brian Wolf Miller is our guest. We're introducing the book of Proverbs in our series, Introducing the Books of the Bible. He's publisher of Everyone's Luther, prefaces to the books of the Bible. On the other side of the break, we'll deal with that phrase, the fear of the Lord is the beginning of wisdom. Brian had a few things to say about it a moment ago. We'll go a little deeper after this.

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5: 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I'm Todd Wilkin. We're talking about the book of Proverbs in our series Introducing the Books of the Bible. Pastor Brian Wolfmiller is our guest. Author of the book, Has American Christianity Failed? You can find out more about this book that answers that question. Well, it has. That doesn't mean the church fails, but American Christianity, with its focus on you, your emotions, your reaction, its determination to entertain rather than to proclaim God's word of law and gospel, that has failed and continues to be a failure. You can read more about it in Has American Christianity Failed by Pastor Brian Wolfmiller. 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Ask for Has American Christianity Failed? Brian, we spoke briefly before about the fear of the Lord is the beginning of wisdom. But this is a pretty big theme throughout the entire book. It's found not only in one verse, that kind of verse that always stands out, but it's kind of woven throughout a lot of the book, especially the first nine chapters. Talk a little bit more about that.
6: Yeah, it serves as the introduction and the conclusion to this great ode to wisdom, which is the first nine chapters. It's a little bit different. At the beginning, Proverbs chapter 1, verse 7 says, the fear of the Lord is the beginning of knowledge, but fools despise wisdom and instruction. That's that parallel construction that we talked about last week, one of the marks of Hebrew poetry, and here the parallels are in contrast. So it has the fear of the Lord, the beginning of knowledge, the fool who then despises wisdom and instruction. But probably the verse that we're most familiar with is Proverbs chapter 9, verse 10, which says, the fear of the Lord is the beginning of wisdom, and knowledge of the Holy One is understanding. Now, notice that's also a parallel construction, but instead of putting the two pieces in counter distinction to one another, it in fact is amplifying it. So the fear of the Lord and the knowledge of the Holy One. And what's interesting in this chapter 9 is we have really clearly placed these two parallel pictures of wisdom. So the chapter starts with the chapter 9, verse 1, wisdom has built her house. She's hewn her seven pillars. She slaughtered her meat, so she fixes up a feast, and says, verse 4, whoever's simple, let him turn and hear. For whoever lacks understanding, come, eat of my bread, drink of my wine, forsake foolishness and live. But then you get the contrast, chapter 9, verse 13. It says, a foolish woman is clamorous or boisterous. She's simple. She knows nothing. She sits at the door of her house on a seat by the highest places of the city to call to those who pass by, who go straight on their way. Whoever is simple, let him turn and hear. And as for him who lacks understanding, she says to him, stolen water is sweet. Bread eaten in secret is pleasant. And he doesn't know that the dead are in there, that her guests are all in the depths of hell. So here you have these two pictures, the two women, the wisdom and foolishness, or the two women, and they sit at the door of their house, and they're calling in the simple. And right in the middle of that is this great verse 10 in chapter 9. The fear of the Lord is the beginning of wisdom. The knowledge of the Holy One is understanding. By me your days will be multiplied, and the years of life will be added to you. So that it says that where does all this start? I mean, where does the road to, that ends at wisdom, what is the first step? And the first step is to fear the Lord, to know that God exists, to know that God created the world, all the visible things out of the invisible, to know that God has in fact created an ordered world, that he's given his commandments, and to be able to recognize that I have broken those commandments. This is also part of the fear of the Lord, because if there were no commands, there'd be nothing to fear. If I hadn't broken them, there'd be nothing to fear. But to recognize my own sinfulness and that I deserve God's wrath. It's really the terrified conscience is the fear of the Lord, the beginning of repentance, the first part of repentance, what we commonly call contrition. That's where wisdom starts. And so if you can't get on that path of hearing God's law and hearing it condemn you for your sin, you can't get on the path to wisdom. Now, I think, and I'd be interested to hear what you think about this, Todd, because it talks about the beginning of wisdom here. If the fear of the Lord is the beginning of wisdom, I think that that trust in the Lord is the end of wisdom. And that's where this is all headed. Or maybe you could say that trust in the Lord is the beginning of wisdom, and love for the Lord and for the neighbor is the end of wisdom. So that it's talking about wisdom's beginning, which is to recognize our sin in light of God's holiness, but it doesn't end there, because the Lord has something more to say. He doesn't leave us in terror. He doesn't leave us in our sin. He didn't leave us in despair, but he comes to us with great comfort, with his compassion, with his never-ending mercy to forgive us and lift us up out of it. So we have here the beginning of wisdom in the fear of the Lord, but then the Lord still has more to say. So that wisdom ends when at last we have faith in God and love for the neighbor.
5: Is that what the fool fundamentally lacks? Is, as you've just said, the beginning of wisdom, that contrition over sin?
6: Yep. It's exactly right. It's a pride. The fool has, and this is the fundamental posture of our flesh, is that the fool has a pride that does not allow him to see the wrath of God over his sins. And because of that, the fool is chasing after his own desires as if there's no consequences to it. The fool can't. It's always pride that stands in the way of repentance, which is so important. I was talking to a great friend last week, and I hadn't thought about this, but we were talking about Jesus and how Jesus reacts differently to different people, and he came out with this cliche, and I just have forgotten about this cliche. We maybe could revisit it as we did that series on evangelical cliches, and it came out where he said, well, you know, Jesus was always very harsh with the religious people, with the theological insiders, but he was always very kind to the outsiders. And I said, no, that's not right. That's the wrong distinction. And there was people who were outside the church. We hear that all the time, but I don't think it's true. There's people who were outside the church, and Jesus was very harsh to them. Herod, for example, he called a fox, and he talked about how his palace was full of sexual immorality. He was very hard on Herod, and Herod was nothing like a Christian, or he had nothing to do with the church at all. Why Jesus would treat some people so harshly and other people with such compassion is that some people were stopped up from hearing God's word of the law because of their pride. They thought that they had kept God's law, that they were righteous by their own works or whatever. That's the mark of the Pharisee, is they had this righteousness according to their own works. So that God's word has to come like a hammer to break up the hardness of heart, to unstuff the ears so that God's word can be heard, his word both of law and gospel. So pride is the fundamental posture of our sinful flesh. It's the fundamental sin. It's the fundamental thing that cuts us off from the wisdom of God because we think we don't need it. And that is precisely what marks the fool, It says he's proud and he's arrogant in himself, and so God's word means nothing to him. He doesn't have ears to hear.
5: By contrast with that, what does the wise person do? And the crazy thing here is that the book of Proverbs actually acknowledges that there are wise people in the world. It is not this kind of world of fools. There are fools, and then there are the wise. What's the contrast there?
6: Yeah. Yeah, it's quite wonderful, Todd. I think is the simplest way to say it is that the wise man is the man who knows his catechism. and what wisdom is to the Ten Commandments, faith is to the promises of the gospel, really. So wisdom is the man who has taken a hold most especially of God's commands and promises. Faith is the man faith is the wisdom that's taken a hold of God's promises. So it's to know God's word. Luther says at one point, he says, the man who knows the Ten Commandments and has meditated on the Ten Commandments and understands them is fit to be ruler over the world. He can be a king, he can be a priest, he can be a father, he can stand and give out gifts in every one of the Lord's institutions. And really, that's what Solomon is pushing at in Proverbs. You have the fourth commandment about honoring your father and your mother. You have the fifth commandment about life, the sixth commandment about marriage, the seventh commandment about possessions, about greed and generosity and hard work, the eighth commandment about honesty and protecting your neighbor's reputation, the ninth and tenth commandments about contentment, and the first three, the table of the law and the fear of the Lord. It basically means to be wise means to have the Ten Commandments. It's really that. It's amazingly simple. But it's also amazingly rare. One of the things that we're tempted, I think I'm tempted to this, Todd, and no doubt some of the people who are listening, because we live now on the last of days with all of this accumulation of knowledge that has come before us and is made so accessible to us on the internet and libraries and encyclopedias and everything else like this, that we think because we have this huge accumulation of knowledge, we think that we have wisdom, but having wisdom and having knowledge are different things in Proverbs and everywhere else in the Scripture. To be wise is not to have all of this accumulation of facts. To be wise is to be able to recognize the voice of the Lord. It's to be able to see the Lord's ordering of the world. It's to be able to see what is good and what is evil, what leads to life and what leads to death. What's according to the commandments and what's against the commandments. And that's basically the whole summary of wisdom.
5: We're talking with Pastor Brian Wolf Miller about the book of Proverbs in our series Introducing the Books of the Bible. On the other side of the break, we'll talk a little bit about this instruction in the school of life that is so much a part of the book of Proverbs. We learn this wisdom not only by God's revelation of His Word. That's what we need, but these lessons are also taught in the course of life. Stay tuned.

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0: Emmanuel Lutheran, Manchester, New Hampshire. University Lutheran Chapel, Minneapolis, Minnesota. Prince of Peace Lutheran, Freedom, Pennsylvania. Holy Cross Lutheran, O'Fallon, Missouri. St. Paul Lutheran, Indianapolis, Indiana. Christ Lutheran, Rochester, Minnesota. Holy Cross Lutheran, Carlisle, Iowa. St. Peter's Lutheran, Indianapolis, Indiana. And Grace Lutheran, Wellsville, Missouri. 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
1: Welcome back. I'm Todd Wilkin. This is Issues Etc. Pastor Brian Wolfmiller is our guest. We're introducing the book of Proverbs, our series introducing the books of the Bible. Now, I want to be very careful here that we distinguish kind of the two different ways that God may teach wisdom. One is as, and it's indispensable, as you said at the very beginning of our conversation, only through divine revelation. It's what the fool turns away from. It's what the wise man heeds. It's the external word. That was the term you used there. There also is the school of life kind of wisdom that the book of Proverbs occasionally talks about that.
2: That's right. So to start, I mean, just to extol the first kind of wisdom, we have this beautiful passage. I think we mentioned it at the very beginning from Proverbs chapter 3, which says, "Trust in the Lord with all your heart. Lean not on your own understanding. In all of your ways acknowledge him, and he will make straight your path." So that the fundamental posture of the Christian is to trust the Lord. And when we look to nature for wisdom, we do that understanding that nature is so ordered by the Lord. So when we look, for example, at the diligence of the rock badger, or at the hard work of the ants that never rest, or things like this, whenever Proverbs points us to a virtuous attribute in creation and says that we should see it and recognize it and also emulate it, it does so recognizing that God is the one who's created the world. So there's a word of warning. We always want to look to the Lord's word, and in fact, it's one of the advantages that Proverbs gives us, is it teaches us how to look at the world and see the virtues that are there in the world. So that's an important distinction to make. But with that in mind, then we can look around and we can see that God has put some of his wisdom in nature, and that it has survived the fall. And we could see wisdom even in everything that promotes life. That's kind of the fundamental demonstration of wisdom, is to be able to distinguish between what leads to life and what leads to death. There's a way that leads to life and a way that leads to death, and the fool's on the way that leads to life. And it's not only for this earthly life, but it's also for life eternal. So Solomon, when he was confronted with this pickle of a problem, the two women come to him, and they were both prostitutes, and they'd both just had babies, and one baby had died in the night, and one lady had switched the babies and said that the living baby was hers when hers had really died. And they come to Solomon, how are you gonna untie that? And Solomon comes and says, "Give me a sword, I'll split the baby in half and give half to each woman." And the woman whose baby it was said, "No, let her have it." The woman whose baby it wasn't said, let the baby be cut in half. And Solomon could recognize then the voice of life. That's wisdom, to recognize the voice of life. And he gives the baby to the right mother. So we know that when we look around the world, we can say, hey, that leads to life, and that leads to death. And we can learn these things, I mean, even from the trees and the bees and the rocks and the badgers and the deer and everything else that Solomon is able to learn them from, because he's able to see what leads to life versus what leads to death.
1: Now, we got to be careful here. As I said, we don't want to allow that kind of wisdom to have a place alongside. It's not an infallible wisdom, the kind taught in the world around us, but it is for those who have the divine revelation of God in his Holy Scripture.

0: scripture, they can begin to see the resonance between those things. But it's not as though a person could go out, study the flora and fauna, and gain some divine wisdom which would substitute for that revealed in God's word.
1: Exactly right. That we make this always this distinction between the revealed knowledge of God and the natural knowledge of God. And the only thing that the natural knowledge of God can get us to, apart from the revealed knowledge, is that God is good, big, and mad. That he created everything, that he put it in a certain order, that we're out of order, and therefore he's going to be angry with us. That's as far as you can get apart from the revealed word of God in the scriptures. And so this is absolutely true. If we're going to go and look for wisdom apart from the scriptures, we might come up with a worldly wisdom, but never with the wisdom of the Holy Spirit. So Paul loves to do this in his epistles. He'll contrast earthly wisdom with spiritual wisdom. And Proverbs will give us a little bit of both, but there's some earthly wisdom in there. But spiritual wisdom only comes from the prophets and the apostles, inspired by the Holy Spirit. This spiritual wisdom is found in Christ, in the weakness of God on the cross. That's the spiritual wisdom is what looks like foolishness to the world. And you cannot study that. You cannot learn spiritual wisdom by going to the zoo. You can't sit there and watch a she-bear with her cubs and learn what it is to have a God who dies in our place. You can't stare at the stars and learn what it is that the Son of God is in our flesh. Those mysteries are revealed only to us in the scriptures.
0: You spoke earlier about kind of a gradual revelation of Christ in chapter by chapter, really from kind of chapter 4 on through the end of chapter 9, where it's in praise of wisdom, and eventually the wisdom kind of takes on characteristics that can really only be filled by the God-man.
1: Yeah, that's right. And it really, that starts in chapter 8, verse 22, maybe to the end, at least to chapter to 31. And I'll just read a few passages. It said, so this is wisdom talking, and it says, "The Lord possessed me at the beginning of his way, before his works of old. I have been established from everlasting, from the beginning, before there was ever an earth. When there were no depths, I was brought forth. When there were no fountains abounding with water, before the mountains were settled, before the hills, I was brought forth. While as yet he had not made the earth or the fields or the primal dust of the world, when he prepared the heavens, I was there. When he drew a circle on the face of the deep, when he established the clouds above, when he strengthened the fountains of the deep, when he assigned to the sea its limits so that the waters would not transgress his command, when he marked out the foundations of the earth, then I was beside him as a master craftsman. And I was daily his delight, rejoicing always before him, rejoicing in his inhabited world. And my delight was with the sons of men." Oh, that's amazing. I mean, when we hear those words from Proverbs, this is Solomon speaking to us as the prophet of Christ, and he is giving us the very words of Jesus. So that Jesus is the one who was there, through whom God made the worlds. We know this from other passages, and this is only Jesus that can be spoken of in this way. And to hear Jesus as he delights in the Father, as the Father delights in him, and as he delights in Adam and Eve and their children, in you and me. So that as we, and maybe here's the part of the point of Proverbs, maybe even the point of Proverbs, is that the whole of Proverbs is teaching us that we ought to delight in wisdom, but now we hear that Jesus is true wisdom and that he delights in us. I mean, it's one thing for me to say to you, Todd, hey, you ought to delight in wisdom. It's quite another for me to say that Jesus, wisdom incarnate, delights in you. He delights in saving you and rescuing you and calling you by name and praying for you and bleeding and dying for you, suffering for you so that you could be his, that he prepares a place so that you can be with him forever. It's not just that we ought to delight in wisdom. It's that it's wisdom delights in us and saves us. And that's really the crown jewel of all of Proverbs, these verses right here in chapter 8, where we hear that where the Christian is able to recognize the voice of the Good Shepherd Jesus speaking straight to us.
0: There's also, you call it a gradual unmasking of folly over the course of this comparison.
1: Yeah, it's getting worse and worse. As the Proverbs are extolling wisdom, then folly is shown, as the brightness of wisdom is getting brighter and brighter, then the darkness of folly is getting worse and worse. I mean, so sometimes foolishness is mocked as an absurdity. There's one. Well, I was just looking at this proverb. It says it's like a rock stuck in the sling. So is the fool when he opens his mouth. So you know, you can imagine David there with his sling, but the stone is tied in, and so he lets it go, and instead of flying out, it goes around and whacks him in the head, and you see it happen, and you laugh, and you say, "There's a fool with his words." You know, kind of no harm, no foul sort of thing, but. But it gets worse and worse and worse, so that you start to realize that foolishness, that chasing after our own desires, that being seduced to exalt ourselves, there's a rot that starts to happen. It rots our thinking, it rots our living, it rots our family, it rots our possessions, it rots our love for the neighbor, and that rot, that death starts to spread so that every sin is not only does damage to ourselves, but it's doing damage to the whole of the world. So that just as the devil acts as the ultimate fool and tries to undo everything that's good, so when we act as the fool, we participate in the undoing of God's act of creation. So there's a foolishness. I mean, it starts as there's some lighthearted jests and jabs at the fool. You know, the fool falls asleep in his soup kind of thing. He lifts his hand to the face, but he never takes a bite and stuff like that. But in the end, foolishness is the undoing of God's created order altogether.
0: Pastor Brian Wolfmiller is our guest. We've got 10 more minutes with him on the other side of the break. We're talking about the book of Proverbs in our series, Introducing the Books of the Bible. We will take up this poem that is chapter 31, most of chapter 31, as the ending of the book of Proverbs. If you're going to end a book and you want to kind of make sure that your reader has understood everything, if you're going to wrap everything up with a nice bow, it stands to reason that the last part of the book of Proverbs may be very helpful in understanding all of the rest of Proverbs. Stay tuned.

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0: We're talking about the book of Proverbs, introducing it in our series on introducing the books of the Bible. Pastor Brian Wolfmiller is our guest. I'm Todd Wilkin. This is Issues Etc. Pastor Wolfmiller is publisher of Everyone's Luther, prefaces to the books of the Bible. 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Let's talk about this wisdom woman at the very end, this good wife. It can't simply just be, well, Proverbs is coming to an end. Let me just toss in my chapter on this virtuous woman. It has to have something to do with the rest of the book.
4: Yeah, they all fit together. I mean, this is, you know, in some ways, the Proverbs, and when you're in the guts of it, in the middle, it is sort of a bead after a bead after a bead all on a strand, and you're not sure if one is connected to the other. The thing that holds them all together is wisdom, and especially as this wife, this virtuous wife, is extolled, in the end, it's going to contrast the fear of the Lord with charm and with beauty. And that's so interesting, because all the time we've been contrasting the fear of the Lord with foolishness, but now fear of the Lord is contrasted with beauty and charm. And this really is going to bring the whole argument to a conclusion, is that there's something very, very profound about the Ten Commandments and about the promises of the gospel, that holding on to those beyond what we see, beyond what we know, is going to give us a gift in this life, and a gift so profound that it's going to go all the way to the life beyond. So that when Proverbs says to sell our gold and sell our jewels to obtain wisdom, it's saying that the stuff of this world is to be let go of for the sake of the stuff of the world to come, which begins already here in wisdom. But I want to say, Todd, and I keep hearing on the show that there's a book a whole book that was written on this last chapter and what this means, and you guys have been talking about it on Issues, etc. I haven't listened to that. I'd be excited to know some of the highlights. But I think that just like the fear of the Lord, the danger is that we make it less than it is. We should rather make it more. I think there might be a danger here when we come to this text. We don't want to make it less than a description of a virtuous wife. I mean, it is at least that. And if the Lord has given some of our listeners the gift of being a wife, and we can look at this and say, hey, look at what King Solomon says a virtuous wife does, I should you know, try to chase after that. That's not wrong. I mean, we want to say that that's good, but that this is always, like it is with every piece of scripture, it's always more. It's giving us even more gifts than that reading of the text.
0: It's actually both. It is a description of a virtuous woman, but it's also kind of a, this is what wisdom looks like in everyday life. Is that a way to put it?
4: Well, I think so. And we also want to remember that it's not just a virtuous woman that it's talking about here, but it's a virtuous wife. And the Lord is always pleased to put in this picture of husband and wife the glorious picture of Christ in the church. We're going to see that, I think, especially in a couple of weeks when we talk about the Song of Solomon, who's not... I mean, this is an amazing book, and it's talking there about Christ and the church, always through the prophets. So that while in the beginning of Proverbs, we had the adulterous woman who's there trying to allure men away to come into her, you have the allure of the foolish woman who says, come and eat bread in secret and drink stolen wine and all of this. Now, at last, we have the picture of the virtuous wife, which is in some way the picture of how it is for us when we have wisdom, is that we're trusting in Christ and that he has given us his beauty, that we're adorned in his righteousness. And we are not only delighting in him, but he, miracle of miracles, is delighting in us. This virtuous wife is the delight of her husband, and that's how we are, Todd, if you can believe it, with Jesus. So that at the end it says, many daughters have done well, you excel them all. Charm is deceitful, beauty is passing away, but a woman who fears the Lord, she is to be praised. Just like the end of Ecclesiastes, where it says, fear the Lord and trust him. So it ends now with the same place that it began. We fear the Lord. When a woman fears the Lord, when a man fears the Lord, when the church fears the Lord, when we have the Lord's word of law and gospel, and that's become a part of us, we've grabbed a hold of it, then the Lord delights also in us, not because we've earned it, but because of his mercy. He turns his affection. He smiles upon us. He gives us his great gifts. And so the picture of this virtuous wife becomes a picture of how it is with Christ in the church. That against all odds, Jesus has looked down at you and me, Todd, and all those that he's called to be his own, and he makes us clean in our baptism. He washes us and he makes us beautiful with his word. And he then adorns us also by his word with wisdom, which is the treasure above all treasures. It's really quite stunning.
0: How do we use the book of Proverbs? I think that's probably the biggest question that people have. It can be read straight through. It can also be chopped up in a bunch of little bits. It almost lends itself to that, not to be pulled completely out of context, but there are times when you can do that. How do we study it? How do we use this book?
4: Yeah, we read it and let it do its work. It's good to especially meditate on the first 9 chapters as a piece. The evangelical practice is to, it's 31 chapters, so you read a chapter a day every month and really live in the book of Proverbs. I don't think there's anything wrong with that. We realize that Proverbs is especially for the young people to teach them what it means to be wise. And to meditate on these things, to laugh at the things that are funny, to ponder at the things that are curious, to connect them, and I think this is maybe the key, is to connect the Proverbs to the commandments and say, ah, that's a 6th commandment proverb, that's a 3rd commandment proverb, that's a 7th commandment proverb. This is really good. And so when we read the Proverbs and when we meditate on them, we recognize that we're meditating on the 10 commandments. And that this is making us wise for life in this world and also making us wise unto repentance so that we can know that we need a Savior for the world to come. But we can enroll in the School of Solomon. That's good. But we recognize also that it's not enough. I mean, we enroll in the School of Solomon, but we are also always enrolled in the School of Christ, who teaches us not only the beginning of wisdom, but the end of wisdom. I mean, he teaches us that it's finished on the cross. And that by his blood our sins are forgiven.
0: How would you respond to someone who says, yeah, I mean, I know it's in scripture and it's good and everything, and But I haven't really read it. I got too much of that kind of stuff when I was in evangelicalism. All they ever did was preach from Proverbs, or all they ever did was study the book of Proverbs. And I'm done with it. How would you respond to that?
4: Yeah, question? I had that actually. We were doing one of the grappling with the text video series that we did a while back was on the first 9 chapters of Proverbs, and we walked through them and we looked at the structure. It was a great thing. We saw how it preached Christ, and I had someone who was criticizing and say, "Hey, this is not Proverbs. Probably shouldn't even be in the Bible. It's all law. It's no gospel." So we had to look at how Proverbs was in fact used by the writers of the New Testament. I mean, for example, Peter quotes the proverb that a dog returns to his vomit, so a fool goes back to his folly, and 3 or 4 times the book of Proverbs is used in the New Testament to show that. That the way of death and the way of life are always going to be contrasted to one another. And the Lord Jesus has put us on the way of life. His commandments, even though they show us our sins, always are showing us our sins on this side of the resurrection, that his commandments are intended to at last give us life, even if it's life through repentance and then life through wise living. And so we don't want to throw out the baby with the bathwater. Knowing that Jesus has died for our sins doesn't mean that we're set free to be fools in the world. Rather, Jesus sets us to be wise, wise as serpents, and he gives us Solomon to help us on that way.
0: Pastor Brian Wolfmiller is pastor of Hope Lutheran Church in Aurora, Colorado. He's co-host of a weekly radio talk show called Table Talk Radio. He is author of the book, Has American Christianity Failed? And he is publisher of Everyone's Luther, Prefaces to the Books of the Bible. Brian, thank you very much for being our guest.
4: Thank you, Todd.
0: Here's a great way that you can support Lutherans for Life, and I encourage you to do so. 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And we'll find out from Charles Camosi of The Federalist if Americans support Roe v. Wade. I'm Todd Wilkin. I'll talk with you tomorrow. 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
0: You can meet and hear Anthony Esselin, John Warwick Montgomery, Ryan Anderson, Bev Yonke, Mark Kaltoff, and Chris Roseborough at the 2018 Fall Issues Etc. 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
6: Christian movement could be the start of something terrific if it's seen as an act of rebellion by women against the loose sexual morals that have prevailed for the last several decades.
7: Help me keep the law of God, not the law of God as I want it to be, but the law of God as is revealed in Scripture, is the only way to really show love to your neighbor and love to God.
8: Our Good Shepherd will not abandon us, and even if we lose every other memory we have, we will still remember the voice of our shepherd.
9: This is Joel from Nebraska and classical guitarist, Love Issues, etc.
0: It is one of the more often quoted books of the Old Testament, not so much in the New Testament. I don't know that the book of Ecclesiastes is ever quoted in the New Testament. That might make it unique. I'm not sure about that, to tell you the truth, but I do know that Ecclesiastes is often quoted outside of scriptural context. To everything there is a season, or there is nothing new under the sun, or even within a religious context like Ash Wednesday, where we hear those words, remember that you are dust and to dust you will return, which is a paraphrase of a verse in Ecclesiastes 3, pretty depressing statement to draw from this Old Testament book. Remember that you are dust, and to dust you will return. That might actually be the theme of Ecclesiastes, which if you read through it, you can become depressed if you're inclined to such a thing. The meaninglessness of life, the vanity of human effort, there doesn't seem to be a lot of hope in the book. What kind of a book is it, and is it one of those kind of Old Testament books that you need to be careful, like the book of Job? You need to be careful when you're quoting it because you might be quoting something that's actually false, even though the book itself and its message is true. We'll be introducing the book of the Bible, Ecclesiastes. Pastor Brian Wolfmiller joins us on this Monday afternoon, July the 16th. I'm Todd Wilkin. Thanks for tuning us in. Pastor Brian Wolfmiller is pastor of Hope Lutheran Church in Aurora, Colorado. He's co-host of a weekly radio talk show called Table Talk Radio and author of the book, Has American Christianity Failed? He is also publisher of Everyone's Luther, Prefaces to the Books of the Bible. Brian, welcome back.
10: Thank you, Todd.
0: Is this one of those books that you got to be careful when you quote, because what you might be quoting is something that is actually a statement of, in essence, a statement of unbelief?
10: Yeah, a little bit. Not as much as Job. So Job, you know, has this argument between Job and his three friends, and these three friends are basically unbelievers. They're arguing that Job should be afraid of God because of his sin and so forth. And in the end, they're rebuked. So probably half of the book of Job is going to be a bad theological argument. The book of Ecclesiastes is going to push out the thought, what is life apart from God? What good can I expect from life apart from faith in God, apart from faith in Christ? And the result is despair. And there'll be times when the conclusions are brought, the experiment is brought to its logical conclusion, life without God ends in despair. But we shouldn't take those statements of despair as truth. In other words, they're examples of what happens when I don't trust in Christ. But it is not intended for us to go down all the way to that conclusion. In fact, the conclusion of the book of Ecclesiastes is that our life doesn't end in despair, but that we have meaning both in this life and in the life to come because of faith in Christ or fear of God.
0: So I'm wondering, why was the book written? I mean, some of the stuff that Solomon writes is very straightforward wisdom, like the one we talked about, Proverbs, recently. This one is a little bit of a brain twister, isn't it?
10: Yeah, it is. It's a tricky book. And what it's doing here, what its purpose is a little bit, in fact, this might be one of the trickiest things for us to unfold. And I'd like to, Todd, do an interview on this book in 10 years. I think I need a little more time with it, and all of us could as well. But we can at least start. We should read it and rejoice in it and see what the Lord is up to, what he wants to do with this book. Because in some ways, the book can be understood as a test from Solomon's thesis in Proverbs. The fear of the Lord is the beginning of wisdom. So he's going to say, well, let's just test that by seeing what happens when we lack the fear of the Lord, when we throw out the fear of the Lord, when we simply live our lives apart from God, without faith, and see if there's anything good or anything lasting that can come from it. So he goes seeking after good and all these other things. In fact, he even seeks after good in wisdom apart from God. And the result is the theme of the whole book. It's meaningless. It's vanity. It's breath. It's like a mist. It's like when you go outside on a cold day and you breathe out and you see the smoke come out of your mouth and then disappear. That's the word there in Hebrew for vanity of vanity, smoke of smoke, mist of mist. It's just a grasping after the wind. And life apart from Christ is that kind of vanity.
0: Why the name Ecclesiastes?
10: It comes from the Hebrew name is Koheleth, which means the preacher or the teacher, the one who speaks to the assembly. And we picked up the name Ecclesiastes from the Septuagint, which I think is the one to whom it's preaching. At least I think that's the derivation. Ecclesiastes is very close to the Greek word ekklesia, which means assembly or called out ones. But it gets going in chapter 1. We have a little preface where it says, the words of the preacher, Koheleth, the son of David, king in Jerusalem. And from that, we think that this book was written by Solomon, or maybe published by Hezekiah, but from a document prepared by Solomon, or something like this. But that's where the Hebrew Koheleth and the Greek, or then Latin, then English, Ecclesiastes comes from.
0: Someone who only knows Ecclesiastes from its rather famous third chapter, for everything there is a season and a time for every matter under heaven, that has appeared on plaques and hit songs in the 1960s, things like that, would probably be shocked, because that's a pretty coherent statement there in this poem about a time for this and a time for that. But that's kind of one moment of coherence in a book that is people only familiar with that might find very wrenching to read.
10: It is. One of the issues that Ecclesiastes is wrestling with, and I hadn't noticed that until this morning when I was looking through the text again. One of the things that the text is wrestling with is how the Lord has put eternity in our hearts, and yet the things of God are not accessible to us. There is a wisdom and a knowledge that we on our own cannot achieve. So that there's a humility that God's knowledge and our foolishness requires. And Ecclesiastes is pushing us to that point of humility. It's saying we want to know these things. We desire to know these things, but all of these things are unknowable. I want to see a purpose in life. I want to see good things that come at the end of this, but I simply can't get there. And I even want to be able to rejoice in the gifts that God gives through wisdom. And yet I see that they don't always pan out either. One of the things that we were talking about last week when we were talking about Proverbs is how the Lord blesses good works. There's these promises that come with the commandments. Honor your father and mother that it will go well with you and you'll live long in the land that the Lord your God has given you. So you have the command, honor father and mother. Then you have the promise. If you honor them, you'll be blessed. But Ecclesiastes wrestles with the fact that while that might be generally true, it's not always true. Sometimes the honorers of fathers and mothers go down quickly to the grave, while those who despise their father and mother have these long lives. How can I possibly understand that? And Ecclesiastes is going to push us to the point to say, well, you can't. You can't understand it. It's not going to make any sense at all. You're not going to ever come to a place where all the questions of this life are answered. And Ecclesiastes is like a book that just gets us there really quick. At the end, we have this making of books as much weariness. So you don't have to spend your whole life coming to the conclusion that life doesn't always make sense. You just have to read these 12 chapters, and it's like cliff notes for all the confusing parts of life dumped in our lap.
0: I don't want to put too fine a point on it, but is it a picture in Scripture of what Lutherans have at one time or another referred to as a theology of the cross?
10: Well, maybe. I mean, one of the things, it at least attacks a theology of glory in this sense. By theology of the cross, it has a lot of different ways that you can go with that kind of language, but there's a temptation. There's a temptation for us to want to
4: to come to all of the conclusions about who God is and what's going on in this world. There's a temptation for us to use the language of Luther, like in his Galatians commentary. He says, we want to sneak up into heaven and look on the unveiled glory of God, to see God unclothed, to behold the raw majesty of God and have this understanding. And Ecclesiastes is pushing us away from that, away from those attempts to try to get at the at a pure theology or even a pure anthropology. It's reminding us that we're dust, that we came from dust, that we're headed back to dust. It reminds us that everything is dying. Not only is the world dying and the animals are dying, but we're part of the dying world. And it puts us in a way, the fact that we can't come to these solid answers puts us in our place. We are not the possessors of the answers to every question. And that humility is necessary for us to understand who we are in this world that God has created.
0: So talk about its structure, if you would, so we know where we're going when we get into it.
4: I was digging around in all sorts of places for a coherent outline of Ecclesiastes this morning. Some people say it just can't be outlined at all. Other people have different ideas about it. I found a beautiful outline that I really like from an old professor of mine, and it basically goes like this, that the thesis of the book is this: faith in God is the only thing that gives meaning to human existence. And that thesis is stated negatively in the introduction, the first three verses, and then it's demonstrated chapters 1, verse 4, all the way through the end of chapter 6. Then, so that's the major first section. Then starting with chapter 7, the meaningfulness of life with faith is demonstrated, and that goes all the way through the middle of chapter 12, where the conclusion is the thesis stated positively: fear God, keep his commandments, you'll have blessings in life. And so you have the first six chapters are a demonstration that life is meaningless apart from God, and then the last, what would that be, five chapters, goes through 15 different topics to demonstrate that there is, in fact, meaning if we fear God. If we worship him, if we trust his promises, then that even gives meaning to this life lived under the sun.
0: So it starts out with a poem that generally lays out kind of the, I don't know, what shall we say, the banality of life. Is this new? It's already been before the ages were. There's nothing new under the sun is kind of the theme of that. And then the preacher says, look, I applied my heart to wisdom. I came to the conclusion there at the end of chapter 1, in much wisdom is much vexation, and he who increases knowledge increases sorrow. What is that about?
4: Yeah, that's right. Look at, just before that, Todd, look at this amazing thing that happens already in verse 8. It says, the eyes are not satisfied with seeing, and the ears are never filled with hearing. And then that which has been is, that which is done will always be done. There's nothing new under the sun. Solomon is setting us up to say, it's not just that there's nothing new under the sun, but while we can recognize that there's nothing new under the sun, our eyes are always looking for something new, and our ears are always looking to hear something new. So that the sort of ongoing patterns of life, which should give some sort of rest and satisfaction, do not. So the nothing new under the sun is given to us in contrast to our constant desire to see something new. And that contrast between God giving a gift and us not being satisfied with that gift is going to run through all of the little experiments that Solomon's going to run, starting with that one for wisdom. I'm looking for wisdom, but I can't, even if I find wisdom, I can't be satisfied in it. So there's something broken in us that can't be content with God's good gifts. And that's going to run all the way through. He's applying himself to wisdom. He's applying himself to pleasure. He applies himself to foolishness. He says, if there's no goodness in wisdom, then maybe there'll be some good in foolishness, but he can't find goodness in anything. And it all points to the fact that in our humanity, we are never satisfied. We are discontent, and that discontentment rubs off on all of creation.
0: The next thing that the preacher applies himself to is, we would call it probably leisure nowadays. He calls it pleasure.
4: Yeah, he says, I'm going to, so wisdom can't do it. I'm chasing after wisdom. So then I'm going to go for rest.
10: I'm going to go for foolishness. Then I'm going to go for work. And there's vanity there. It's a picture of having a campfire, and maybe you throw some, or incense or something that's causing this great smoke, and you, it looks like there's something there to grab a hold of, but when you go to grab a hold of it, it just vanishes. It's missed. Poof, it's gone. And the idea here that Solomon is working with is that you think, well, if I can't find satisfaction in this over here, for example, if I can't find satisfaction in wisdom, then maybe I'll find it in foolishness. If I can't find satisfaction in rest, then maybe I'll find it in work. But even as he explores the contrasts, there's vanity and there's vanity, there's wind, there's grasping after the air, there's nothing to get a hold of. And this is something for us to remember, because I've been thinking about this just as exploring the idea of as a pastor. We think that suffering is bad, so the pleasure is good. This is a Christian sort of thing. But the Bible comes along and it says, no, it's actually a blessing that we suffer. We say, well, oh, if suffering's good, then that means pleasure must be bad. And the Bible says, no, in fact, with Christ, even we can rejoice in the good things. So that we're always looking for the contrast. But the argument of Ecclesiastes here, when it comes to leisure, whatever, is going to be that, no, if you do not trust in Christ, if you do not have faith, all of it is empty. And if you do have faith in God, then all of it has blessing and benefit. So even rest can't get us there, apart from Christ, who is our true Sabbath.
0: We will talk about the meaningfulness of life in the book of Ecclesiastes on the other side of the break. Pastor Brian Wolfmuller is our guest. He's publisher of Everyone's Luther, Prefaces to the Books of the Bible.

0: We would like to overlook the difficulty of daily repentance and death to our sins in the interest of progressing to a more advanced spirituality.
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1: 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In the Wittenberg Trail feature, Lyman Stone writes about the certainty he found in the presence of Christ in his word and sacraments. The free online Issues Etc. journal. Welcome back to Issues Etc. I'm Todd Wilkin. We're walking through the book of Ecclesiastes in our series, Introducing the Books of the Bible with Pastor Brian Wolf Miller, pastor of Hope Lutheran Church in Aurora, Colorado, co-host of a weekly radio talk show called Table Talk Radio, and author of the book, Has American Christianity Failed? Brian, before we move on to talk a little bit more about the not only the meaningless, but the meaningfulness of life that's found there in the book of Ecclesiastes, that famous poem from chapter 3, how does it fit into that first part of the book?
5: Well, it is something that right there in the middle, as you're walking through all these experiments of Solomon's to see if he can find something that's more than breath, he comes up with this long list. There's a time for every purpose under heaven, a time to be born, a time to die, a time to plant, and a time to pluck, a time to kill, a time to heal, a time to break down, a time to build up, a time to weep, a time to laugh, and so forth. It goes on, and there's a time for all of these different things. We forget that, I think. I think this is why the Holy Spirit has this for us. Is we want our lives to be times to live. We just get rid of the time to die part, or time to laugh and forget the mourning, or time to eat and forget the time of fasting. We want to sow. We don't want to tear. We want to speak. We don't want to keep silent. We want to love. We don't want to hate. But there's a time and a place for all these things, and so the Lord has ordained it on this side of the Garden of Eden. There's a time for all of these things, and we are living in the midst of them. And it's a confusing thing. I think that one of the most important things that Ecclesiastes is asking of us is that we would wrestle honestly with our own mortality. There's going to be a time when I am not, and when you are not, Todd. There's 100 years from now, the mountains will still stand there, and the ocean is still going to be there. But all the works that we've laid down, all the plans that we've made, all the efforts that we've exerted, they'll be forgotten. They'll be on the dust heap of history. And to think of those things and to consider those things and to meditate on those things, on the fleetingness of our own lives and our own selves, is to begin to have a little bit of what the Bible calls wisdom. Moses taught us this. He said, teach us to number our days so that we may gain a heart of wisdom. That our days can be numbered, that we are so finite and mortal, that we are dying, is an important thing for us to wrestle with. As I've talked to people, especially to people who are trying to maintain the facade of atheism, one of the things that they are always careful to avoid is a conversation about death. In fact, I think that one of the reasons why evolution as an ideology and a mythology has been so powerful in our day is because it gives a way of thinking about death that's good. It's the advancement of the species towards some, who knows, unarticulated, better. It's a strange thing that it does, but evolution gives an illusion of goodness to death, and I think that accounts for its power as a mythology, because we don't know what to do with death apart from the scriptures. That death is the result of this fall, that death is the punishment for our sins, that death is overcome by the God who took on our flesh and our sin for us. But apart from that, death is a very difficult thing to wrestle with, and Ecclesiastes puts that difficulty right between the eyes.
1: One of the things Ecclesiastes also deals with in a very honest way is man's inhumanity to man, so to speak, in chapter 4.
5: Yeah, that's exactly right. I mean, I've been getting into these rope-a-dope conversations with atheists. I just keep getting wrapped into their podcast without knowing that it's an atheist podcast, so I'm getting tricked. And one of the things that they seem to assume, it's very interesting to me, is that man is basically good. So when the Bible puts forth all these laws and all these requirements, they balk at that. They say, wait, can't you just be good to each other? And the response probably is something like, well, if you want to, you can leave your door unlocked at night. You don't need a bank account. Just leave your money laying out on the kitchen table. If you think that man is so good, that's one thing, but you demonstrate it with your life. And it is a sad fact that we live in a world that is not good. We live in a world that's fallen. We live around people who are fallen. And there's a way that God, in fact, has to protect us from each other. That's what the commandments are doing, in large part. It's a sad thing that God has to give us instructions. Hey, don't kill each other. But he does. And even though he's given us those instructions, we don't keep them. It's sad, really, that God has to say, you shall not steal. But he does, because we look around and people are always taking other people's stuff. And so Ecclesiastes has this clear-eyed vision of the sinfulness of humanity. In fact, one of the chief verses of Ecclesiastes that the church has leaned on is this verse in chapter 7, verse 20, which is the same kind of topic. And it says, there is not a righteous man on earth who does good and does not sin. And the church has always leaned on that verse as one of the Sades doctrinae, one of the seats of doctrine for our understanding of original sin. That like Paul says, all have sinned and fallen short of the glory of God. Well, Ecclesiastes doesn't hide its vision from that truth.
1: It has a picture in chapter 5 of a God who should be feared. How would you explain those things to us?
5: Well, this is all the way through the book of Ecclesiastes, but also and wisdom literature and the Bible in general. One of the things when we talk about the fear of God, I mean, it just says it, like verse 7 here, in the multitude of dreams and many words, there's also vanity, but fear God. This basic command, fear God, is what the first commandment is about. And we often hear the fear of God and we want to reduce it. We have this reductionistic reaction to it. So we say the fear of God means holy awe and respect. What we ought to do, I think, Todd, is instead of reducing this understanding of the fear of God, we ought to expand it. So the fear of God means, first of all, that we're afraid of God. Jesus says it best when he says, don't be afraid of those who can destroy your body, which I think he includes in that list, like a very angry dog, a bigger than average kid with a rock, a tree branch that falls on you. I mean, basically anything can kill your body, cancer cells, whatever. Don't be afraid of those things. But Jesus goes on to say, fear the one who can destroy both your body and your soul in hell. That's God. God is the one who, at the end of our life, will judge us. And we should squarely fear him. We should be afraid of that judgment. We should be afraid of being on God's bad side. But then, there's a lot more to actually say there, but then the idea of the fear of God becomes expansive. And not only does it include simply being afraid of God, but it also includes everything that grows out of that. To trust in God when he tells us, don't be afraid. That's just really great. When we finally are afraid of nothing else in the world, when we're not afraid of cancer, when we're not afraid of sticks, when we're not afraid of kids with rocks, when we're not afraid of death, when we're not afraid of suffering, when we're not afraid of anything but God, then God comes and says, don't be afraid. That's included in the fear of God. And it comes then to mean really everything that has to do with the worship of God, recognizing that he's our creator, our redeemer, and our sanctifier. So by the time we get to Ecclesiastes, when it says fear God, it includes all of the things that the Christian does when they stand before God. We fear his wrath, we love his goodness, we trust his promises, we look to him for all good. This is what it means to fear, love, and trust in God above all things.
1: There's a concept in the book of Ecclesiastes of evil, and I think it uses evil in the broader sense that perhaps Jesus does in the Lord's Prayer. Luther explains it so well that this isn't just the evil one or moral evil, but this is the evil that occurs in the world. Talk about that.
5: Yeah, just scanning here in chapter 5, we see a couple of verses. There's a severe evil which I have seen under the sun, riches kept for their owner to his hurt. Those riches perish through misfortune. When he begets a son, there's nothing in his hand. So the picture is, well, here's a guy who works so hard, and he gets paid well for it, but that all that money causes him harm. Maybe he sits there and worries about it. Maybe he puts his trust in it, and he doesn't trust in God. Maybe because he's so evil, or because he has so much money, he can't sleep at night. Ecclesiastes says that the rich man, that the poor man who works hard and sleeps well, the rich man can't go to sleep at night. And then the guy dies and his son inherits the money and it's all lost. So it becomes a double evil. You're right. It's not a moral evil there, but it's just a bad thing that happens. Same thing. Verse 16. There's a severe evil. Just exactly as he came, so shall he go. What profit has he for which he labored from the wind? His days he eats in darkness. He has sorrow and sickness and anger. So that a guy works hard and then it all gets taken from him. And Solomon's able to see that as an evil. It's not how things ought to be. There's not perfect justice on this side of the fall, on this side of the Garden of Eden. There's not a proportion to the goodness with which we live and the goodness which things are paid back to us. There's no karma. that it seems like things are haphazard in the world. And Solomon can recognize that as an evil, and so can the Christian as we wait for the resurrection where all those evils are also done away with.
1: We're talking with Pastor Brian Wolfmiller in our series Introducing the Books of the Bible about the book of Ecclesiastes. When we come back, there is meaningfulness here. We'll find out how Ecclesiastes explains it. Some have noted that Ecclesiastes is not quoted in the New Testament. Although, if you look at what the book of Ecclesiastes teaches, at the very least, Jesus seems to be familiar with much of its wisdom. We'll talk about those things after this.

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2: 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Pastor Wolfmiller, I'm wondering about the second part of the book. The first part, you say, is about the meaninglessness of life apart from Christ. The second part of the book is about the meaningfulness of life. How does it explain that?
3: Well, it is a subtle shift, but some people will pin it at 5, but I think it's best at the beginning of chapter 7. You get a subtle shift even in the tone of the book, and it's a lot less bleak and dark when you make the turn, because it's going to start to say, well, you know, look, there is emptiness in all of these pursuits. All the good stuff in life isn't that good. If you don't have a good conscience, if you're not right with God, if you don't have faith with God, even as a philosophical idea, if you don't have God in your mental construct, things are going to be disastrous. But even more, if you don't have the promises of God, His mercy and His kindness towards us, if you don't have those echoing in your heart, then everything else is going to be empty. Sometimes I joke, Todd, that if you have a bad conscience, it even makes your food taste bad. But I think that's true. When we don't have the gospel, it affects everything. And we could live a life that would be, by all accounts, a full human life. And yet it's all empty and nothing apart from the Lord's blessings. But in chapter 7, it begins to turn a little bit. It begins to be a little less gloomy. There's a little more hope. It's less negative. And it's going to run through, again, if we have 15 things that describe the meaninglessness of life in the first 6 chapters, we're going to get those things discussed again, but without the desperate emptiness of them. And it's starting to build now towards the conclusion, chapter 12. Now, we'll get there in its due time. There's a time to be in the middle of the conversation and a time to come to the end. And I know we'll get to the end in a bit, but it's going to start working towards that. And it's important to note that, because a lot of people will say that the conclusion of the book, chapter 12, where it says, here's the end of the matter, was added later. It's not an integral part of the book. But if we understand this change in tone already with chapter 7, where the meaningfulness of work, the meaningfulness of labor, the meaningfulness of home, the meaningfulness of political life even, the meaningfulness of wisdom and religion, all of these things are demonstrated, it's driving towards that conclusion that with the fear of God, with worship of God, with a trust in God, there are good things for us in this life as we wait for the life to come.
2: So it turns, in essence, from the life of unbelief to the life of faith. Is that a simple way to describe the turn here in the book of Ecclesiastes?
3: It is. I think, and that's great, although we have to be careful with that oversimplification, because it'll sometimes, there's a lot of benefits of the life to faith in the first half of the book, and there's a lot of still the things that you lose apart from faith in the last half of the book. So it's not a clean cut, but it's going to be a shift in tone that's going to, I think, intensify with a couple of exceptions. It's going to intensify as we grow towards the end of the book.
2: Then let's talk about how it walks through, in particular, things that it would call evil in the first part of the book, things that are suffering, that these things actually, for the faithful, can be a source of God's blessing, a source of comfort.
3: Yeah, that's right. So what's the best way to think about this? I've been trying to figure this out a lot lately as a pastor. When Jesus is sitting on the throne at the right hand of God the Father, ascended as He is, the Lamb slain for us from the foundation of the world, who now rules and reigns all things for the sake of the

0: church. That is, all things for our sake, those who bear the name of Jesus and who are baptized. That puts everything in our lives under his reign, under his dominion, under his control even, which means that because Jesus sits on the throne, the good and the bad that comes to us in this life all comes to us from the hand of the one who loves us and who died for us. So everything comes as a blessing. If good things come my way, they come my way to bless me. If bad things come my way, they come my way to bless me. If Jesus is at the right hand of the Father. Now, if Jesus is not at the right hand of the Father, then good things come, but they don't mean anything. Bad things come, they don't mean anything. So that the ascension of Jesus is the linchpin of the whole deal. The ascension of Jesus is the foundational premise of all Christian thinking. That the one who is on the throne is the one who is on the cross. And that's being, in some ways, articulated here, not explicitly, but it's implicit. That when I trust that God is, in fact, in charge, now even the things that I would see as an evil, that I work and I build up all this money and I die and it goes to my useless kids. That's how Solomon talks about it in the first, and he says that's an evil. But now, with Jesus on the throne, I'm able to see benefit not just from my work, but even in my work. So I can go to work, and it's not that my work is good now because I make money to take home and spend it on whatever, but there's even good in the very act of working. To say that as simply as possible, and then Todd, you who have the spiritual gift of simplifying things even with a fantastic eloquence can take this home, but to say that because Jesus sits on the throne, everything in life is sanctified. And if Jesus is not on the throne, then everything in life is meaningless. And that's the basic idea.
1: Does this even include death for the writer of Ecclesiastes?
0: Yeah, especially. I mean, death is the great equalizer. So he'll go on to, and this famous passage in Ecclesiastes where he says, well, you know, a living dog is better than a dead lion. But even in that passage, it's talking about for the Christian that death now even has a benefit because God has placed eternity in our hearts, and we know from a human perspective, a dead man is just as good as a dead dog. With a dead is dead. We die and we go to the grave, and who knows whether the spirit of man ascends into heaven. But by faith, we know that. By faith, we know that to die is to be with Christ. By faith, we know that death comes to us as a gift. By faith, we're even set free from the fear of death. And that's not only a particularly practical application, but also a philosophical one. That the fear of death does not govern our own thinking, so that we're able to say that there's things that are greater than death, things that are greater than suffering, things that are even worth dying for, because they come to me from God. So that Jesus even sanctifies our suffering, he sanctifies our loss, he sanctifies our fasting, our sickness, and Jesus sanctifies our death. He even sanctifies our burial. Because he's gone through all of these things, and so all of them come to us as a gift.
1: Then how do we kind of bring the book to its close? How does it, you said that the ending might be, some have suggested it's added later, but how does it bring itself to a close?
0: Well, we have two things. So chapter 12 is kind of an amazing chapter, because it begins with this parable about getting old, which is kind of funny. We were studying Ecclesiastes a couple of years ago in my Tuesday morning Bible class, which has a handful of not as young as they used to be folks. And I was reading this passage, and they were simply pointing to the parts of the body that it was describing. So chapter 12 begins, "Remember now your Creator in the days of your youth before the difficult days come and the years draw near when you say, 'I have no pleasure in them.' When the sun and the light and the moon and the stars are not darkened and the clouds don't return from the rain," and they all pointed to their eyes. "When the keepers of the house tremble," and they all pointed to their hands that were shaking. "And the strong men bow down," and the guys pointed to their backs, and the grinders cease, and everyone pointed to their dentures, because they are few, and those who look through the windows grow dim, and they have pointed to their glasses, etc. So that it's this, it's a parable of a town that's kind of winding down towards winter, and it gives us a picture of how it is to grow old. So that Solomon here gives us a picture and says, hey, remember that we're getting old. But even, this is a great thing, Todd, to think about, that for the Christian, getting old, getting weak, getting white hair, getting dim in the eyes, losing our teeth, even this comes to us as a blessing, because all the while, when Jesus takes away the gifts of youth, he's giving us the gifts of old age, wisdom, perspective, capacity to pray and trust in God, to know that salvation is nearer now than when we first believed. So it starts out with this great poem, and then it's going to end with the conclusion. If you're ready for it, it's in verse 13.
1: We'll take that on the other side of the break, the conclusion with Pastor Brian Wolfmiller as we introduce the books of the Bible today, the book of Ecclesiastes. When we come back, how it concludes, and then we'll talk a little bit about its place in the New Testament. Stay tuned.

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0: Welcome back to Issues Etc. I'm Todd Wilkin, walking through the book of Ecclesiastes with Pastor Brian Wolfmiller on this Monday afternoon, July the 16th. You wanted to talk about the final verse, 12 verse 13. It even says, the end of the matter.
5: That's right.
0: It knows it's concluding the book. What does it say?
5: Yeah, that's right. So we had the repetition in chapter 12, verse 8, the repetition of this theme, vanity of vanity, said the preacher. Everything's vanity. Everything's wind. Everything's breath. Everything's mist. Can't grab a hold of it. And it says, but here's the end of the whole thing. Here's something that we can grab a hold of. Fear God and keep his commandments. And we realize that the whole thing has been a meditation on the first commandment, what it means to have no other gods. It's amazing. And it says, this is man's all. It's a reflection of what Jesus says, seek first the kingdom of God and his righteousness, and all these things will be added unto you. We are tempted all the time to chase after all this other stuff, to chase after pleasure, riches, wisdom, foolishness, rest, who knows. But we get involved in all the political stuff, all the church stuff. We get involved in all these things, forgetting that the thing that matters most is that the Lord has created us, redeemed us, sanctified us. It's the creed, the basic doctrine of the creed, that God would be our God, so that he might bless us and bring us to eternal life, so that he would be our Savior and forgive all of our sins. And this is the all of it. This is the thing that matters in the end. You could gain the whole world and lose your soul, says Jesus, and that won't do you any good. But when we have Jesus, he adds everything else to it. In some ways, the Ten Commandments do this for us quite beautifully and naturally. In the first commandment, the Lord says, you got nothing else. You think you have a name, you have possessions of family and life, and you got to give all that stuff up. You got to fear me. And then, out of his grace, he gives it all back to us. He gives us his word. He gives us prayer. He gives us family and ordered life. He gives us life and marriage and stuff and a good name and contentment. The Lord gives us all of these things so that now all of the things that we want to grasp for and gather up by ourselves, we receive from the hand of God. You mentioned the prefaces to the books of the Bible. Luther has this preface to the Preacher of Solomon, and he says that this book ought to really have the title Against Free Will, for all of it tends to show that all men's counsels, proposals, and undertakings are vain and fruitless and always have a different end from that which we want and expect. He would teach us to be passive and let God alone do everything, above and against and without our knowledge and counsel. So this book teaches us that as we go grasping for things, we grab a hold of the wind. But when the Lord gives us things, he gives us blessings and riches. It's really phenomenal. And Luther says, I think this is beautiful. Luther concludes his introduction. He says, to put it briefly, Christ says in Matthew 6:34, don't be anxious about tomorrow, for tomorrow will have its own anxieties. It's enough every day that every day has evil. Luther says, that saying is a gloss and a table of contents for the book of Ecclesiastes. Anxiety for us is God's affair. Our anxiety goes wrong anyhow, and it's only lost trouble. So we let God worry about this life, and we trust in him. That if we get there by the end of Ecclesiastes, we've gotten just where the Holy Spirit wants us.
0: People have argued whether it's quoted in the New Testament. I think it might be quoted in Paul's famous laundry list of the evils of man in the early chapters of Romans, or at least paraphrased there. But there's no doubt, picking up on something you just said, that the teachings of Jesus, I was going to say, seem heavily influenced by the book of Ecclesiastes, but of course, I think maybe we should say it seems rather clear that Jesus himself is the author, the divine author of this book. The affinity between his teaching and this book is undeniable.
5: That's exactly it. And it makes sense. I mean, Solomon's chasing after wisdom, and when you get a hold of wisdom, you get a hold of Christ. That's Proverbs chapter 8. Here we see what happens when you chase after everything that is not Christ. It's chasing the tail. It's chasing the wind. And so Jesus warns us that Jesus is the author and the perfecter of our faith. He's the source and the goal of our lives, and he's the one who comes to us to give us joys and joys eternal. There's a beautiful take on this. Maybe I'll try to get the link to you guys if people are interested in digging in further on Ecclesiastes. But our mutual friend, Dr. Kleinig, has a couple lectures, and he calls Ecclesiastes Solomon's Counsels of Joy. And he points out in seven ways how Ecclesiastes is given to us to give us joy. We normally read the book, and we see it pushing us towards a despair. But that is what the law always does. It teaches us to despair of ourselves, to despair of our own works, to try to be good before God, to despair of our own successes, our own strength, our own power. But when we live this life receiving what the Lord wants to give to us and rejoicing in how the Lord uses us even to serve our neighbor, then this book now is not full of despair, but full of joy, the joy of Christ, the joy that the Lord gives us in the name of Jesus.
0: Then with only about 30 seconds, this is a book that should be carefully studied. How would you suggest the novice to the book of Ecclesiastes begin that with about 30 seconds?
5: Every book we know is pointing us towards Christ, even if it's not obvious how it's done. So we want to read the book of Ecclesiastes not primarily as a philosophy book, but and maybe even not as a theology book, but as an anthropology book. Left to ourselves, we ourselves are dust, grass that withers. But the Lord's word doesn't fade away, and when Jesus puts his word on us in baptism, we also have this promise of life eternal.
0: Pastor Brian Wolf Miller is pastor of Hope Lutheran Church in Aurora, Colorado. He co-hosts a weekly radio talk show called Table Talk Radio, authored the book Has American Christianity Failed, and is publisher of Everyone's Luther, Prefaces to the Books of the Bible. Brian, thank you very much.
5: Thank you, Todd.
0: 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You know, the evolutionists, the atheists, they do have a point if they're consistent. In a world without God, and in particular without God in the person of Jesus Christ, this is meaningless. Everything is meaningless. It is all passing away, transient. It means nothing. Nothing lasts. And the only thing that awaits us on the far side is oblivion. That's their point. But of course, the Christian responds and Scripture responds that with God, in particular God in Jesus Christ, all this that seems so meaningless has new meaning because it has been redeemed by the blood of the Savior. I'm Todd Wilken. Thanks for listening.
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0: 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I'm Todd Wilkin. It could be a little embarrassing to read in mixed company. I think it was really popular in my days of youth group, when I was a youth, that some enterprising young youth minister, a layman, or a pastor thought they could really catch the teenager's attention by offering a Bible study during the week or on Sunday morning for the youth, built around the Song of Solomon. I think it was well-intentioned, but probably, well, a little premature. There are some books, well, at least the rabbis believe, there are some books of the Bible that require maturity to read and study, and youth group is not always known for that kind of maturity. If not a book to allure young teenage boys and girls into youth group, what is the Song of Solomon? What does it say? What is its message? What is it about? Reads like semi-erotic love poetry, right there in the middle of the Bible. Joining us to introduce the book of the Bible, the Song of Solomon, sometimes called the Song of Songs, Pastor Brian Wolf Miller, pastor of Hope Lutheran Church in Aurora, Colorado, co-host of a weekly radio talk show called Table Talk Radio, author of the book Has American Christianity Failed, and publisher of Everyone's Luther, Prefaces to the Books of the Bible. Brian, welcome back.
5: Thank you, Todd.
0: So what kind of a book is it?
5: It is a love poem, that is for sure. And it's a dialogue love poem. Here's the really interesting thing about it, as we read the Song of Solomon, is that there is no narrative to it. It's a dialogue going back and forth between mostly two characters, the he and the she, that are there, and then other people kind of crowded around as well. And it's talking about this great love. It's the love of a bride and a bridegroom that's being expressed before the wedding, after the wedding, as they're pursuing one another and so forth. So that's the basic structure. And people have said, I don't know if we should make too much of it, that there's examples of this kind of literature in the ancient world, but it's really quite wonderful to see it given to us here by King Solomon, who is not known for being the wisest when it came to being faithful. In fact, one of the great things about the Song of Solomon is that it stands in contrast to Solomon's life, who had hundreds of wives and concubines, and yet here there's just two that are meant for each other, the bride and the groom, who are overwhelmed in some ways in each other's loveliness.
0: Why is it sometimes called not only the Song of Solomon, but the Song of Songs?
5: It's really nice how the very first line of the poem is, the Song of Songs, which is Solomon's. So that's led to this book having two names, the Song of Songs or the Song of Solomon's. Both are true. There are some who want to question that this was written by Solomon. They want it to be in the tradition of Solomon or fitting in with Solomon's other books or something like this. And that's kind of a common critique. I always just want to go with the simplest and oldest idea, so it's fine with me if this is Solomon's. In fact, I think it's really quite wonderful, and Luther is going to really lean on the fact that this is written by Solomon to understand what it's talking about. A lot of times people will call it the Song of Songs when they want to deny that it was written by Solomon. So a lot of times that's going to be an indicator that this is a higher critic or someone who's taking a more liberal approach to the Bible, that it's called Song of Songs, but not always. Sometimes it's just taken from the very first line. I think it's fine to call it either, although to say Song of Solomon is nice because it reminds us that the Lord would appoint prophets to do his writing and teaching and preaching, and he certainly appointed Solomon. When Solomon went to Gibeon and he had the vision of God, God gave him this peerless wisdom, but he also revealed to him his word. He called him to be a prophet and authorized Solomon to write down the scriptures.
0: So it is attributed to Solomon. There's no reason to doubt that. You just mentioned a possible occasion for the writing.
5: Yeah, that, and again, we don't know this from the writing itself, but if we're to guess, when Solomon might write something like this, it would be at the beginning of his life and work and not at the end. Solomon, in the end of his life, was taken, perhaps even, it seems the scriptures indicate that he was taken away from the faith by all of the idolatry that he was tempted to by all his various wives. So to see Solomon here extolling this, the virtue of bride and groom as a picture of Christ and the church, to preach that and to give it to us prophetically, it fits probably best with this wisdom that the Lord gave Solomon right at the beginning of his kingship.
0: Then before we take our first break here, this has been the source of curiosity for a lot of churchmen over, you mentioned Luther, but it goes way back before that too.
5: There's a lot of commenters who noted that Song of Solomon was the most exposited book in the Middle Ages, which I think that's funny for two reasons. Number one, it probably has the same thing that you were talking about with the youth group. You know, the boys start reading this book and they say, whoa, this is kind of fun. So when you have a bunch of monks running around, you could understand that. But secondly, and maybe more reasonably, why this was so popular is that there was a strong strain of mystic interpretation that wanted to see the Song of Solomon as an allegory of how it is with Christ and the church. I think that we can make a subtle distinction there and not call it that. We'll talk about how we want to take it. But this mystic idea that the soul is enraptured, that we're taken up by this overwhelming experience of the divine presence, that was so popular in the Middle Ages, and they could take the Song of Solomon and use these words as the occasion of that mystic experience. Now, we want to, in some ways, do the opposite and take it not as the mystic experience, but of the beautiful preaching of Christ's love for us.
0: Pastor Brian Wolf-Miller is our guest. It's our series, Introducing the Books of the Bible. Today, the Song of Solomon. When we come back, we're going to talk about some of those options there. We know that it is a love poem. That's hard to deny. If it's an allegory, as the ancient church fathers might have supposed, of what? A little more of what 16th century reformer Martin Luther thought the book was about. We'll talk about its prophetic nature as well. Stay tuned.

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1: Welcome back to Issues Etc. I'm Todd Wilkin. We're introducing the books of the Bible today. The Song of Solomon. Pastor Brian Wolfmiller is our guest. Pastor of Hope Lutheran Church in Aurora, Colorado. Co-host of a weekly radio talk show called Table Talk Radio. Author of the book Has American Christianity Failed? And publisher of Everyone's Luther, Prefaces to the Books of the Bible. One of the things that makes it kind of difficult to track as a book, even though we know it's obvious kind of poetic genre, is that there's no story in this book, is there, Brian?
3: No, there's not. It's just an extolling. It's there's no narrative. There, in some ways, you do see the bride, the engaged bride, wandering off and the bridegroom calling her back, but it's all part of this dialogue that's there. So there is no narrative. There's no moving around. There's no characters back and forth. And that's one of the reasons that this song is difficult to pin down, so that we can talk about. And it's nice to consider the different ways that people have understood the text. I'll offer my own thinking based on how Luther interprets it, and I think it makes sense of this, and it gives us a way to read it with a piety and a chastity as well. But that's one of the great difficulties, and it's one of the reasons why we don't want to call it an allegory in the strict sense, because there's not characters that are moving around and doing things. It's mostly descriptions and poetic listings of affections and an extolling of the beauty of these two characters.
1: So what was Luther's take on this particular book as a commentator on Scripture?
3: I haven't found anyone who takes it like Luther. The general understanding that we come across now is, on the one hand, that this hymn is purely a romantic poem. In fact, that's how a lot of modern interpreters have it. So that, in fact, I saw in one book, in an evangelical book a long time ago, that it was basically that the Song of Solomon was like a handbook for husband and wife and the act of marriage. Now that is really quite something, and that takes all of the pictures and images of the song and it makes them even more sexual. Most of the ancient church wants to picture this as an allegory of Christ and the church. The Jewish interpreters had that interpretation, that it was a picture of God and His people, and then that is taken up by the church and says this is an allegory of how it is with Christ and the church. I think that we want to be careful of going down that route all the way anyways. Luther comes along and he says this is a poem, it's a love poem, between God and the nation of Israel at the time of King Solomon. So that Luther says that Solomon is writing with prophetic wisdom a description of how it is when the kingdom is set at peace, and how God looks at His bride, the nation of Israel, and particularly at the time of King Solomon. So that we look, for example, if we were King Solomon, we would look and we'd see there's the Tower of David. And he says, the Lord looks and he says, that's like a beautiful neck on my bride. Or we would look and we'd say, there's the pools that he notes. There are these beautiful pools. And the Lord looks at it and says, that's like the deep eyes of my beloved. So Luther understands this poem to be extolling the love that God has for his people, Israel, at the time of King Solomon. And it's a really nice way to look at it, in fact, so that when you see all of these pictures, you see the orchards and you see the gardens and you see the pomegranates and you see that those are actually real things that exist in Israel. And as far as the Lord is concerned, when he looks over all of Israel, the people of Israel, the land of Israel, the place of Israel, he absolutely delights in her as a bridegroom delights over his bride.
1: I'd like you to explain this little bit of what Luther has to say. He actually lectured on this book. It's found in his works. And he said the third book, the Song of Solomon, is a song of praise in which Solomon praises God for obedience as for a gift of God. What does Luther mean there?
3: Yeah, so Luther takes this up in order. So you have the three books of Solomon. So you have Proverbs and Ecclesiastes and then Song of Solomon. And Luther sees Proverbs as ordering things in the state, how a king should order his rule. He sees Ecclesiastes as God ordering things in the home, the economic ordering of things, people working hard and so forth. And then when you have the wisdom in the state and when you have the wisdom in the home, then you have this beautifully ordered world, which is extolled by God. So that if you follow the Proverbs and you follow the wisdom of Ecclesiastes, then you get to the place where the state or where the kingdom can be this beautiful bride. That's his understanding. So it's the result of the people listening to the wisdom of Solomon in the first two books, and then you can pray this beautiful song in the third book.
1: So if we kind of, for a moment, take Luther's reading of it to heart, it seems to me that this would be in stark contrast to much of what we've been reading already in the Old Testament. This is an ideal picture of Israel dwelling at peace with her God, whereas the picture that we get in the Old Testament of how history actually went for Israel is pretty much the opposite.
3: Yeah, and so when we move on in a few weeks to Isaiah, we'll start to get that as well. The Lord really, so if we read it like that, it's almost in a way, it gives us the relief that Ruth gave us. Remember, we had the judges and we had 1st, 2nd Samuel, things were falling apart, but you get this little glimpse of kindness and peace in the book of Ruth. And in some ways, then the Song of Solomon is going to function that same way in the canon. It's a little break. Now, the bride in the Song of Solomon, you got to pay careful attention because the bride will extol the bridegroom, but not like the bridegroom extols the bride. There's not a perfect reciprocity in the love and the affection between these two characters. The bride will sometimes wander off. So she'll go walking through the forest or walking through the garden, and we should see that walking is a wandering, and so the bridegroom has to call his bride back. The Lord is the one who has this seeking, driving, finding, perfecting, rejoicing love for the bride. And so it's not a perfect picture. The bride is not doing everything that she should, but at least in this hymn, she's pretty close. She is, the rebuke is a mild rebuke, and she is rejoicing not only in the love that the bridegroom has for her, but also in the reciprocated love that she has for the bridegroom. It is a picture then, in this way, of knowing the gospel, of knowing the kindness of God in Christ, and then of loving God precisely for these things that he gives to us. Luther always would tell these stories about how you can't love. In fact, Melanchthon loves to talk like this in the Book of Concord. If you think God is simply demanding, demanding, demanding, and you have no hint of the gospel, then you can't even possibly begin to love God. So it's only as God reveals to us his tenderness and his mercy and his kindness and his affection that we can begin to have a love for him as well. And so the Song of Solomon shows that, gives us a glimpse of that reciprocal love, first of the bridegroom for the bride, Christ for the church, and then also for us for him.
1: You suggest a prophetic poem, as you say, extolling the beauty of Christ's love for his bride, the church, and that reciprocal faith and love in Christ. Talk a little bit about that.
3: Yeah, that's how I think we can read this most helpfully when we understand that, and then would use, for example, Ephesians 5 as the what we might call the interpretive key, although I don't like that language, but I don't know better ones. We use Ephesians 5 to get back to Song of Solomon. So Paul's talking about husband and wife, and he says, I'm talking about a mystery, Christ and the church. And that there's all sorts of metaphors or pictures that the Bible will use to describe how it is between the church and Christ. We're the sheep and he's the shepherd. He's the foundation and we're the temple. He's the vine, we're the branch. He's the body, we're the head, so forth. But perhaps the one that runs most consistently through the scripture and most beautifully through the scripture is that we are the bride, the church is the bride, and Christ is the bridegroom. So in this way, the Song of Solomon is giving us this picture of the love that Jesus has for us. In Ephesians 5, it says that Christ loved the church and he washed her with the water and the word so that he might present himself to her a beautiful church. So that in this picture of the bride and the groom, we have not only the love of, that God has for us, but especially the affection that God has for us. Todd, I think, I don't know how many times that I've, just as a pastor, been having conversations with people, and people will say, well, I know that God loves me. I know that God loves me. But the profound truth that is so hard for them to believe is that God actually likes them. They think, well, God, you know, God loves me because he has to, like you love your family because you have to love. God, in fact, likes us, that he delights in us, that he has an affection for us, that he's not ashamed of us, that he's coming after us, that he looks at us and he smiles. This is the great preaching of Ephesians 5, and it's the great preaching of the Song of Solomon, that the Lord looks at his people. I mean, first he's talking about Jerusalem and the kingdom there under Solomon, but he looks at his church and he says, I really love you and you are beautiful in my eyes. That is really the beneficial way, I think, to read this poem.
4: Why do you say that chapter 8, verse 6 is important for understanding this particular way of reading the Song of Songs?
3: So we have 8 chapters in this. So this is right at the end, and it's talking about the love that was going all the way through this thing. And it says that this love, I'll just read this, chapter 8, verse 6. Set me as a seal upon your heart, set a seal upon your arm, for love is strong as death, jealousy is fierce as the grave, its flashes are flashes of fire, the very flame of the Lord. So when we're talking about the love that the bridegroom has for the bride in this poem, when we're talking about that intense desire that the bridegroom has for his bride, Solomon now tells us that fire, that love, that jealousy, that's the Lord's jealousy. Well, if it's the Lord's jealousy that's being extolled all the way through, then that bride that's here is in fact the Lord. The Lord himself has this great love and this great affection for his church, his bride.
4: We are introducing the book of the Song of Solomon. Pastor Brian Wolfmiller is our guest. He is pastor of Hope Lutheran Church in Aurora, Colorado. When we come back, this might make a connection for us between the Song of Songs and some selected parables that Jesus tells. We'll talk about that after this.

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0: That's the Lutheran Public Radio Choir with Issues Etc. listeners' third favorite hymn, We Praise You and Acknowledge You, O God. 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We're introducing the book of the Bible, the Song of Solomon. Pastor Brian Wolfmiller is our guest. Brian, it's intriguing to think of this book as you said, a prophetic poem extolling the beauty of Christ's love, the reciprocal faith and love in Christ that Christ and his bride, the church, share with one another. It does offer perhaps an opportunity to connect it to certain parables of Jesus. I'm thinking here primarily of kind of the wedding feast parables, although they're told usually in end times eschatological framework. They do have a very strong theme that this is, in fact, a meeting of bride and groom.
1: Yeah, and this runs all the way through the Old Testament and then into the New Testament. This picture of Christ is the bridegroom and the church is the bride. Now, where this went off the rails in the Middle Ages was it reduced the bride down to the individual, so that I'm thinking of myself singular as the bride of Christ. That's a little bit dangerous, maybe a little bit creepy. We want to think of ourselves, the church is in fact the bride of Christ. We all together are shaped formed into his bride. We are made part of his bride by baptism. That's at the Ephesians 5 and what that preaches there. And it lets us understand this. Now, there's a way then, and I don't think this is in every place consistent. So we don't want to be careful to make an absolute rule out of this, but it seems to me like all the talk of the Christ the is the bridegroom and the church is the bride in the Old Testament has the picture of engagement. And then in the New Testament, it starts to talk about the wedding feast. So in the Old Testament, it's the feast to come. And in the New Testament, it's the feast that's come. Now, sometimes it's the feast that's arrived, and then other times it'll be given to us as the feast that's coming on the last day. In fact, the Bible ends with this great picture of the New Jerusalem coming down out of heaven as a bride adorned for her husband. So that the last day is pictured like a wedding feast, this great moment, which is one of the most wonderful things to experience in all the world, this great moment in a wedding when the bride, dressed in her full beauty and glory, comes out down the aisle and the groom lays his eyes on the bride for the first time, dressed in her beauty and glory there. This is the picture of the last day. So the church, dressed in the glory of the righteousness of Christ, has now come down and the wedding is brought together. The two become one, Christ and his church dwelling together forever. But it's true that whenever the New Testament wants to give us a picture of joy, it gives us the picture of a wedding. The kingdom of heaven is like a king who made a feast for his daughter or for his son and the wedding feast of the son. It's really fantastic. And again, this culminates in Ephesians 5, the preaching in where Christ is the bridegroom and the church is the bride. And Paul says, husbands, love your wives like Christ loved the church and gave himself up for her. So the chief act that every picture of marriage in the Old Testament and in the New Testament is pointing to is the cross of Jesus. The love of the heavenly bridegroom for his bride is the death on the cross. Husbands, love your wives like Christ loved the church and gave himself up for her. So all of this is pointing to the cross. So the great affection that this bridegroom has for his bride, even back in the Song of Solomon, is the affection of the bleeding and dying Christ on the cross.
0: Is there anything of that in the Song of Solomon? It points that direction, and it finds its fulfillment, its penultimate, but it finds its ultimate fulfillment in what Christ reveals himself as the bridegroom. But do we find the cross, per se, in the Song of Solomon?
1: Yes. This is a tricky verse, but the theme verse of the Song of Solomon, it's a refrain, and it comes up three times in chapter 2, verse 7, in chapter 3, verse 5, in chapter 8, verse 4. And it is this stirring, don't stir up love don't awaken love until it pleases. I adjure you, here it is in chapter 2, verse 7. I adjure you, O daughters of Jerusalem, by the gazelles or the does of the field, that you do not stir up or awaken love until it pleases. Now, Luther says that those gazelles and does of the field are the prophets. And so this is the Lord's instruction to the prophets. And he says, and the picture is of a bride sleeping in the arms of her bridegroom. So you kind of have this picture of, so here's a husband and wife, they're asleep, and the husband now wakes up and the bride is still sleeping. And you don't want to, but you don't want to move because you don't want to wake up your bride. And so the bride is resting carefully in the arms of her bridegroom. And you don't want to awaken her. And this is the prophetic work. But it points to that there is something to come, that there is going to be an awakening of the bride. When the time comes, the bride will awaken to joy. And when is that awakening? I think, Todd, that this is the awakening of the bride to the full joy of the groom is Easter morning. That's when we awaken to see, in fact, what the bridegroom wants to give to us. His life, his joy, his peace, his overcoming death, his forgiveness of sins. It's when we now are awakened to the full joy. It could be, if you wanted to press it to the day of our own resurrection, that could be too. I mean, we don't want to make too many laws or rules here when we're in the Song of Solomon, but I think this idea of a prophetic sleep or a prophetic rest until the day of awakening is pointing to the fact that something is to come, that there is a joy that God has over his people in the Old Testament, but that joy is always pointing to something to come. Like Hebrews says, that they were not, those saints in the Old Testament all died without seeing the promise come to pass, that they are not made complete with apart from us. So there's this pointing forward to the great sacrifice of the bridegroom for his bride, the church.
2: There is one place, and I don't know who suggested this, but it's always stuck in my mind, where perhaps the cross is at least hinted at. And this is where, through most of the poem, it is the bridegroom that is searching for the bride. The bride wanders off, and he has to go find her and draw her back, call her back. But then right there in the middle, in chapter 5, it is where the bride is talking, and all of a sudden, he's gone, and she doesn't know where he is, and she's asking there. It says in verse 6, I opened to my beloved, but behold, he had turned and gone. My soul failed me when he spoke. I sought him, but found him not. I called him, but he gave no answer. And then there's an appeal to the daughters of Jerusalem to help him, to go find him. And whoever it was, again, I can't recall, it's been a long time, says, look, this is a foreshadowing of Christ's death, and then he's found there, risen from the dead on the third day.
1: Yeah, Jesus does say, you'll seek for me, but you won't find me a little while. That's his John 15, 16, 14 preaching, a little while and you will not see me, a little while and you will seek me. That's great. I mean, I think that's really quite wonderful. If true, it becomes really a beautiful prophecy of the women that are looking for Jesus in the garden. There they are, and Mary Magdalene thinks that Jesus is the gardener. They're looking for him in the garden, and he's not there, and they're astonished. So that is a stunning thing, because you're right. Most of the time, it's the bridegroom looking for the bride, but here the bride says, "Hey, where did you go? Where did you go?" But then she finds him and praises him. She suffers for looking for him because she's wandering around. She gets beat up. This is what Jesus says, the days are coming when they think that putting you to death will be a work to God. This is the martyrdom of the church. But then here Jesus stands as the bridegroom, still, as it says in verse 10, radiant, ruddy, beautiful, distinguished among 10,000, his head of the finest gold, and so forth.
2: Talk about that theme that, again, is also reflected in other poems or parables of Jesus, and that is that Christ is the one who seeks. And there's definitely a theme of that in the Song of Psalms, that Christ being the one who seeks after what he loves.
1: That's right. Jesus, for example, tells the three parables in Luke about the seeking shepherd and the seeking widow and the waiting father, the waiting and running father. And perhaps to get the seeking there is when Jesus says that the kingdom of heaven is like a is like a shepherd who leaves his 99 sheep in the woods, in the wilderness, in the desert places, and goes looking for the one lost sheep. And when he finds it, he lifts it up on his shoulders. He brings it home. He makes a feast. He invites his neighbors. It's just over the top crazy joy that the shepherd has when he finds the one lost sheep. And so Jesus is coming, seeking and saving. Jesus says, the Son of Man came not to be served, but to serve, to give his life for many. He said, the Son of Man came to seek and to save that which was lost. So the coming of Jesus down into our flesh, down into our sin, is so that he can seek us and find us. Romans says, Paul picks this up from the Psalms. And when he's talking about us, according to our sinfulness, he says, nobody seeks after God. No, not even one. But Jesus is the one who seeks after us. So this coming and hunting and finding, this is what the bridegroom does for his bride. It's wonderful. And it's amazing to think. You know, you have these moments when God's mercy and kindness, and it comes clear for you in a new way. It's like you see another little gleam on another facet of the gospel. I remember very distinctly that most of my Christian life, I had the idea that I was the one seeking after God, trying to please him, trying to get to him, and God was playing hard to get. This is the idea. I don't think I could have articulated it that way, but this was the basic idea, is that I wanted to be saved, but God probably didn't want me to be saved, and I was always trying to prove that I should be one of his children. I should be a Christian. I should be part of his family and so forth. And there was a moment when I was reading, I don't even know what it was. Maybe it was one of those parables of Jesus or Galatians or something, when I realized that God, in fact, wants me to be saved. He desires my salvation. The Lord Jesus does desire my salvation more than I desire it. And he's coming to get me, to save me. That it's not all me trying to get into the Lord's kingdom, and he's trying to sort of push me out, make me prove myself. No, he's coming to get me. He's putting me on his shoulders. He's carrying me into his house. He's the one doing the work, that he wants my salvation more than I want it. And that is an incredible comfort.
2: There's one other connection that I wanted you to, a parabolic connection that I wanted you to comment on before we take our break. And that is near the very end, in the 11th verse of chapter 8. Suddenly, there is a little bit of narrative. Solomon had a vineyard at Baal Hamon and let out his vineyard to keepers. And it starts to sound a little bit like Jesus' parable of the vineyard. He has several of those, but one of them goes tragically wrong, with the servants being killed and ultimately the son being killed, and the people who are given the vineyard, they're killed and sent out, and it's given to others. It's the last parable, by the way, that Jesus ever tells before he is crucified. This parable that is kind of a mirror image of how it went for Solomon. Solomon's vineyard, everything turned out great, and he goes in there with his bride and all is well.
1: Yeah, no, that's right. So in all these pictures of the church, they start in the Old Testament and find they get preached in the New Testament as well. And just like Christ is the bridegroom and the church is the bride, so the idea that the people of Israel are the vineyard. One of the most beautiful sections in Isaiah is the song of the vineyard. And so the Old Testament Israel is this vineyard. And when Jesus tells the parable that the man had a vineyard, he let it out to keepers, he went to travel, and then he went to collect what was due, and they beat one, and they stoned another, and they killed another. So then the owner of the vineyard sent his son, and they said, if we kill the son, we'll have the vineyard for ourselves. And so they kill the son, and then Jesus says to the Pharisees, what would the owner of the vineyard do? And he says he'll put those guys to a miserable death. And then they realize, oh, wait a minute, he's talking to us. And they get, I mean, so they are enraged. Jesus says, you're right. He will come and he will kill those vineyard owners, and he will give it to another who will give him the fruit of it. This is probably Jesus' prophetic telling of how the Pharisees lose their authority and how the church now belongs to the Gentiles. The kingdom of God will have set over it pastors who are Gentile and so forth. It's a great anti-dispensationalism parable. It's quite wonderful. But it's true that here Solomon looks at the kingdom as this great vineyard. He switches metaphors, and instead of

0: in John 15, that he is the vine and we are the branches. Apart from him, we do nothing. But when we are in him, we bear much fruit. And the Lord is glorified in us. We are clean as we are united to him and sanctified in his word.
1: Pastor Brian Wolf Miller is our guest. We are in our series, Introducing the Books of the Bible. We're introducing the Song of Solomon when we come back. Some thoughts about how to read and study this book.

0: the historian's ideological bias distorts or ignores evidence from the past, a bad kind of revisionism emerges.
1: Dr. Mark Kaltoff of Hillsdale College, talking about his presentation at the Fall 2018 Issues Etc. Making the Case Conference.
0: It masquerades as honest history. Such revisionism needs to be exposed and dismantled. It undermines proper understanding of our world. It has been said those who do not remember the past are condemned to repeat it. In this case, failure to expose bad revisionism means that those who do not know the past are condemned to suffer at the hands of biased ideologues who claim they do.
1: You can meet and hear Dr. Mark Kaltoff making the case against revisionist history at the Issues Etc. 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
1: Issues Etc. regular guest Dr. James Buescher, Director of Deaconess Studies at Concordia Theological Seminary, Fort Wayne, Indiana, on the vocation of deaconess.
5: First, the deaconess is moved by the love of Christ, who came not to be served, but to serve. Yet I think we can also see the profound needs around us, broken families, loneliness, despair. Deaconesses help the church to become a true family that manifests the love of Christ in our love for one another, and especially for those in need.
1: 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Welcome back to Issues Etc. I'm Todd Wilkin. Pastor Brian Wolfmiller is our guest. We are in our series with him, introducing the books of the Bible today, the Song of Solomon. Brian, let's talk about how to read and study this book. I mentioned at the very beginning that I'm pretty certain it was offered by several, at the time we called them DCEs, guys who were sent to the congregation to try and make some kind of connection with the youth of the congregation. And every once in a while, one of these guys got a bright idea to... I know what to do. We'll do a Bible study on the Song of Solomon. Never seemed particularly a bright idea to me. How should this book be studied?
6: Yes, the first thing is that you want to make sure your translation is going to break apart the speakers. So it's not there. Like, for example, the King James, it just is going to go straight through. And so it's difficult. That's very

0: very difficult because it's a dialogue going back and forth, and you really are got to pay attention to who's talking to who. Who's talking to whom? So sometimes you have, like in the ESV, it says she, others, she, he, others, daughters of Jerusalem, and so forth. In the New King James, it has a similar sort of thing. It'll break up the speakers and different characters, and that is going to be a key to being able to look at it. So if as you're reading it through, if your Bible, I think just about every modern translation should have that, but that's going to be an important part. It's not part of the Hebrew text, but they're pulling that from the grammar, and that's going to be key to getting this back and forth. That's the first thing. The second is to recognize that, you know, when we talked about reading the Psalms, we said the two questions to ask when reading the Psalms are who's talking to whom. So that's the reason why you got to get the he and the she, and then you got to say what's the picture. And I think so many of these pictures are bound up to actual things in Solomon's kingdom, in ancient Israel, that we want to push through and see the images as true images. In fact, I think there's a way that we can reverse engineer the images so that, I mean, I'll just open up to a text here. Let's see, chapter 4, this is a good one. Oh, yeah, chapter 4, verse 8. Come with me from Lebanon, my bride. Come with me from Lebanon. Depart from the peak of Amnah, from the peak of Senir and Hermon, from the dens of lions, from the mountains of the leopards. You have captivated my heart, my sister, my bride. So that Solomon is mentioning these places. And I think in some ways the beauty of the poem is that these are real places. It's not like there's a woman there and she's being personified by all these places in Israel. The opposite is the case. There's all these places in Israel. There's all these attributes of the nation, and they're being personified backwards as the bride. So, for example, when Solomon talks about the tower of King David, or when he talks about the clusters of the vine, or when he talks about the pools that are there, that these are your eyes are like the pools of Heshbon. I'm in chapter 7, verse 4. Like by the gate of Bath Rabim. Your nose is like the tower of Lebanon, which looks towards Damascus. Your head crowns you like Carmel, and your flowing locks are like purple. A king is held captive in the tresses. That these things, the Tower of Lebanon, the pools of Heshbon, the Mount Carmel, these are real places. And that Paul, that Solomon is looking at the kingdom and saying that all of these actual true places are seen by the Lord as his beautiful bride. So does that make sense? It's putting it the other direction. And when we do that, we're able to see that what the Lord is doing is looking at his church and seeing his church as a beautiful bride. What the Lord does is when he looks at us, when he looks at Hope Lutheran, when he looks at the church there in Zionsville, when he looks at the church in all over the spread throughout the world, when he looks at these different congregations and all these different places, he sees us as his beautiful bride. So the picture is going the other way. It's not a unfolding of the beauty of a woman with these natural descriptions. It's an unfolding of the beauty of Israel according to the beauty of a bride.
1: You wanted to make some connections, some other connections with the New Testament to John 4, where Jesus talks about living water.
0: There's this verse. This is probably because, as far as I can tell, Song of Solomon is not quoted in the New Testament. You point out a couple places where it could be, searching for him in the garden, the picture of the vineyard. I think the closest that we can get to a quotation of Song of Solomon in the New Testament is from Song of Solomon, chapter 4, verse 15, where it talks about the bridegroom or the bride, a garden fountain, a well of living water, flowing streams from Lebanon. And this language of living water is used by Jesus a couple of key times in the Gospel of John, chapter 4 and chapter 7, where he says, those who believe in me, they will have living water flowing from them. He says this first when he's at Jacob's well talking to the Samaritan woman there and says, out of your heart will flow rivers of living water. I am the living water. Whoever drinks of me will never thirst. And then in chapter 7, Jesus says, all who believe in me will have rivers of living water flowing out of their heart. And he was speaking of the Holy Spirit, which wasn't given because he wasn't yet ascended. And so this understanding of the living water of faith and the Holy Spirit is something that Jesus is talking about, and he's pulling that language from this text, from the Song of Solomon.
1: Another connection that you had mentioned before is Ephesians 5. This probably seems the most natural. You know, if the book of Hebrews is to Leviticus, kind of the way Ephesians 5 is to the Song of Songs.
0: Yeah, it's really quite beautiful. Ephesians 5:25, husbands, love your wives as Christ loved the church and gave himself up for her, that he might sanctify her, having cleansed her by the washing of water with the word, so that he might present the church to himself in splendor, without spot or wrinkle or any such thing, that she might be holy and without blemish. In the same way, husbands should love their wives as their own body. He who loves his wife loves himself, and so forth. It's an absolutely stunning text, this description of the love that Jesus has for us as people. It starts with his death. He gave himself up for her. That's his death. But why did he give himself up for her, for us? So that he might sanctify us. So that means make us holy. And cleanse us by the washing of water with the word. This text, by the way, Todd, it's talking directly about baptism. That's what baptism is, the washing of the water by the word. And it's this verse, I think, is the clearest to answer the question, who baptizes? We often think, especially our friends in the evangelical churches, think that baptism is our own work, our own dedication, our own testimony, an outward sign of an inward grace, and so forth. It's the first act of obedience of the Christian life. But when we ask the question, who baptizes, we see in this text that it's Jesus who baptizes. He uses the water and the word to wash us. And why? So that he might present the church to himself in splendor, without spot or wrinkle or any such thing. This is the oil of olay use of baptism, that we are beautiful in the sight of Jesus, that just like the bride in all of her beauty and glory comes out down the aisle to stand before her bridegroom, so Jesus prepares us by his death and resurrection to stand before him in splendor. That's a wonderful, that we are splendorous to Jesus, that we are without wrinkle, we're without spot. There's not a single blemish on us. We are perfectly cleansed by the blood of Christ in the gift of baptism. And that's how we stand before him now and how we'll stand him before him on the last day. It's again back to this beautiful preaching of the gospel, that not only does Jesus love us, but that he likes us and delights in us and takes pleasure in us and smiles at us. Luther says that one of the marks of the unbeliever, the enemies of the gospel and so forth, is they don't care whether the Lord frowns or smiles at them. But this is the teaching that brings such joy and radiance to the Christian heart, is that when Jesus looks at us, he smiles. He smiles at us. He has that much love and affection, completely undeserved. He has that much love and affection for us. It's fantastic.
1: We're talking about the Song of Solomon, our series introducing the books of the Bible. Pastor Brian Wolfmiller is our guest. When we come back, we'll talk about what we might learn about marriage and married love from this book, and we'll talk about beauty in this book. There's no doubt about that. A major theme in the book is beauty and its place in the church, and finally, the beauty of, well, what we call nowadays the binary, because there are only male and female in the Song of Solomon. We've just posted the hotel options for the Fall 2018 Issues, Etc., Making the Case Conference, November 9th and 10th in Dallas, Texas. You'll find them. 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It's an opportunity for you to meet and hear Anthony Esselin, Ryan Anderson, Mark Kaltoff, Beverly Yonke, Chris Roseborough, and Dr. John Warwick Montgomery, Making the Case, Friday, November 9th and Saturday, November 10th. In Dallas, issuesetc.org. When we come back, we'll talk about what we might learn from the Song of Songs about marriage.

0: we Lutherans were never aided by following along with some other tradition's theological priorities and catchphrases.
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0: Other folks are not approaching it from our good, solid Lutheran understanding of law and gospel and vocation. 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
1: Welcome back to Issues Etc. I'm Todd Wilkin. We're talking about the Song of Solomon. Pastor Brian Wolfmiller is our guest. It's our series, Introducing the Books of the Bible. Brian, let's talk a little bit about marriage. This is, I think we must presume that this is married love that we're talking about here. This isn't simply courting or romantic love. Some have argued that there is courting at the beginning, there's a consummation in the middle, and that there's kind of an effective change there through the rest of the book. But laying those things aside, what do we draw upon the wisdom of this book, because it is found in the wisdom literature, for married life?
4: The first thing, and this is tough for us these days because we don't want to wait for it. We are just miserable when it comes to patience. But the first thing is that the Song of Solomon tells us that there's beauty in waiting. There's beauty in waiting for marriage before the act of marriage. This is so hard for us to believe, but it's the biblical expectation that when there's a marriage, that it's two virgins that are being married. People hear that now and they balk at it, like it's insane, like it's impossible. But the scriptures say, no, this is worth waiting for. And it's true, it's worth waiting for. Not only is it commanded that we wait for marriage before we go and husband and wife lie down together, but that it's good, even as the Lord has given this desire for man and woman to be with one another, that we wait and we don't have to instantly have all of our desires fulfilled. That there's goodness in rejoicing in the office of chastity. Now that is something that we should probably recover in the church. We often talk about abstinence, which is fine, but abstinence is a negative thing, that there is no sexual activity for those who are not married. Well, that's good, but if we could recover the understanding of chastity as something positive, that the Lord has called single Christians into the office of chastity, that they are to preserve their chastity in what they do, and not just in what they do, but also in what they think and what they say. And they have an interest in preserving the chastity of the other people that they are with their friends. And when they're dating, for example, or courting, or two people are engaged, that they're helping preserve each other's chastity until they're married. And then chastity takes quite a different shape. So that we learn from this book the benefit that the Lord gives to a longing for a husband to be with his wife and a wife to be with her husband, and that there is, in fact, benefit and joy and gifts as we wait for marriage until we engage in the act of marriage or any sort of intimacy.
1: Another thing I wanted to ask you about was beauty, because you can't read this old ancient poem without noticing that at least the author has a deep appreciation of physical beauty.
4: Yeah, the ancients used to talk about the, what did they call this? You had the good, the true, and the beautiful. Those were the, now it'll come back to me in a little bit. And those three things would always go together. I think we've somehow, in recent Christian history, we've neglected the discussion of beauty. We might talk about truth. In fact, Christian apologetics, Christian preaching is about what's true. And we stand and we are fighting about theology because we want to preserve the truth. That's fine. I mean, we should do that. And we also find ourselves talking also about what's good. We talk about good works. We talk about the good life, what it means to be a good person and so forth, how good works follow justification. But we speak very little about beauty. And I think recovering the role of beauty in the church might be central to our evangelistic task, so that we can go out to the world and say, hey, this word that we have, this kindness of Jesus, this God that we serve is good and true and beautiful. That Jesus and his love for us is beautiful. Now, it's not necessarily an aesthetic beauty, although it can be, but it's the beauty of self-giving. It's the beauty of sacrifice. The beauty of Jesus as he is nailed to the cross is a beauty that surpasses our reason and speaks directly to the conscience, that God would be in our flesh dying for us, and that the Lord would give his beauty and his glory, that we would recognize his beauty is first one thing. The bride in the Song of Solomon recognizes the beauty of the bridegroom, and that the bridegroom would then also make us beautiful, consider us beautiful, and extol us as his own beautiful saints. This is, it's really wonderful. And it's, and beauty then is connected to the forgiveness of sins and to a clean conscience. This is an important conversation in ancient theology. It's an important conversation that the Song of Solomon wants to bring to our attention, and I think it's good for us to think about.
1: Also, that beauty, and we've only got about a minute and a half here, that beauty is expressly found in what we call today the binary, male and female, with 1 minute for your final thoughts there.
4: The reasons why Adam to be alone is not good is because there's no life that comes from it. So there's male and female, and then comes forth life. And this is what the Lord is always doing. He's bringing forth life, not only in our families, it through marriage, but he's also bringing through forth life in the church. So the Lord has instituted the family to bring forth earthly life, the state to protect that earthly life, and the church, the death of Jesus preached into our ears to bring forth eternal life. So all of it is leading to the beautiness, which is life that will, in fact, last forever.
1: Pastor Brian Wolfmiller is pastor of Hope Lutheran Church in Aurora, Colorado. He co-hosts a weekly radio talk show called Table Talk Radio. And he is author of the book, Has American Christianity Failed? And publisher of Everyone's Luther, Prefaces to the Books of the Bible. 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
1: Tomorrow on Issues Etc., we'll have Pastor Tom Baker lead us in a Sunday school lesson on the Emmaus disciples. And we'll get Emily Gow's reaction to a recent Boston Globe op-ed titled, The War on Christians Isn't Really Happening. It is a song to beauty, a song to husband and wife, a song of praise to God. I think Luther is right here that ultimately we must see these things as at least fulfilled in God's love for us in Christ, sending his Son into our flesh that he might seek and find us, and by his death, by his shedding of blood on the cross for us, redeem us and bring us to himself. I'm Todd Wilkin. 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
1: 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Takes up a lot of space in the center of the Old Testament there. It's considered kind of the preeminent book of the prophets, Isaiah. What do we know about the man himself? And how do you describe a book that is so complex, so full of what the other prophets have, but then it has these things that stand out, that get quoted at the big moments, the huge moments in the narrative of the New Testament? It has a suffering servant who is so clearly and so obviously fulfilled in Jesus Christ that Isaiah is looking forward and seeing Jesus Christ and him crucified for the sins of the world. What makes this book exceptional, although it is no more God's word than any of the other Old Testament prophetic books? What makes it exceptional? Welcome back to Issues Etc. We're continuing our series on the books of the Bible, introducing them today, introducing Isaiah. Pastor Brian Wolfmiller is our guest. He is pastor of Hope Lutheran Church in Aurora, Colorado. He co-hosts a weekly radio talk show called Table Talk Radio. He's author of the book, Has American Christianity Failed? And he's publisher of Everyone's Luther, Prefaces to the Books of the Bible. Brian, welcome back.
4: Thank you, Todd.
1: People have noted its exceptional nature for centuries, but what makes Isaiah the standout it is in the Old Testament?
4: Well, there's a number of ways to hack at that question. It is true that the church fathers called Isaiah the fifth gospel. Can you imagine that? Because in this Old Testament book, 600 years before Jesus, 700 years before Jesus, they're so clearly preached the birth of Jesus and the death of Jesus and the meaning of it. We have, in fact, a clearer description of the birth of Jesus and a clearer description of the meaning, the suffering and the meaning of the death of Jesus in Isaiah than we do in the Synoptic Gospels. It's stunning. And so Isaiah was given this great gift of seeing these most comforting promises, perhaps when the people needed it the most. Isaiah is the historical context of Isaiah. He has a huge ministry, an incredibly long, almost 60-year ministry. And it's in some of the 60 of the most tumultuous years in the life of Israel. And the Lord is giving the people, in the midst of all of that trouble, these great comforting promises. It's really quite stunning.
1: What do we know?
4: So that Isaiah, in some ways, is the fullness of the office of prophet of the Old Testament.
1: What do we know about Isaiah himself?
4: Well, we know he was a priest, and we know that he was called when he was going about his priestly duties. He was there in Isaiah 6, we have this, and he's in the temple ministering, doing perhaps some of the daily duties that have to do with lighting the lamps and the incense altar that's there and the showbread and saying the prayers, bringing the people before the Lord in prayer, and the Lord calls him while he is there. And so he's a priest, and he's called to be a prophet, and his ministry is extensive. It begins probably during the call in 739 BC, and Isaiah dies still in the prophetic office in 680 BC, so that his work extends the time of Uzziah, Jotham, Ahaz, and Hezekiah, all kings of Judah. So during all of these reigns of the kings, good and bad, Isaiah is there prophesying and doing his work.
1: And how would you summarize what is going on? You said the most tumultuous times. How would you summarize what's going on then?
4: Sure. Well, the main thing is the big date for Isaiah is the year 722. And that's the year that the northern kingdom, we want to remember that when Solomon died in the year 940, the kingdom was divided north and south. And the northern kingdom, Israel, were the rebellious tribes. There was not a single good king. There was bad king after bad king, bad dynasty after bad dynasty. They set up the false worship in Dan and Bethel and all of this. And so the north and the south, Israel in the north and Judah in the south, were almost always at war with each other. There was a few times when they were in league together, but there was a couple hundred years of idolatry in the north. And to punish it, the Lord at last sent the king of Assyria, Tiglath-Pileser III from Damascus, and he comes over and he destroys the northern tribes. He deports all the people, and that's the end. If we remember people, or we've heard people talk about the lost 10 tribes, this is when they were lost, 722, 721, the destruction of the north. And they continue, the Assyrians continue to march down to Jerusalem. And it looks like not only are they going to destroy the northern kingdom, but they're also going to destroy the southern kingdom. But the Lord miraculously preserves the people. In fact, he sends the angel to destroy over 100,000 soldiers in one night. And Sennacherib there goes back to Assyria. And the southern kingdom, Judah and Jerusalem, are preserved from that point, 722, all the way to 586. So it's in this time that the north is destroyed, and it looks like the south is going to be destroyed, but the Lord, in fact, preserves them for about another 140 years. And Isaiah is the prophet in Jerusalem when those armies come down to attack, and all the stuff before and after.
1: So this is a pivotal time, not just tumultuous, but it's a pivotal time.
4: Oh, yeah. Yeah. And it's, there's a lot of politics going on. I was looking at Luther's introduction to Isaiah. This is interesting. When Luther talks about it, he says, if someone wants to understand Isaiah, you got to read Isaiah 1 verse 1, and you got to get your head around it. That's this verse, the vision of Isaiah, the son of Amos, when he saw concerning Judah and Jerusalem in the days of Uzziah, Jotham, Ahaz, and Hezekiah, kings of Judah. And Luther says, you got to go back and read 2 Chronicles and 2 Kings to get the history, because it's going to help us fit it all together. So it is a tumultuous and an important time. It's a transitional time, and every reign of every king in this time is going to be a test. This is what some of the preaching of Isaiah is going to do. He's going to bring before the king and the rulers, he's going to bring before them the option of keeping the first commandment and believing the promises of God, or going to trust someone else. One of the great temptations in the time of Isaiah is that the people would trust in Egypt. So here comes the Assyrians from the northeast. They're going to go and rely on the Egyptians from the southwest. And if they can ally with the Egyptians, maybe they'll come to our aid. And Isaiah is going to say, no, your reliance is not to be on the Egyptians. Your reliance is to be on God, who loves you and has promised to deliver you.
1: So how would you outline, it's a big book, so getting a roadmap to it is important. How would you outline Isaiah?
4: Sure. I follow this outline that I've had for a long time. It's really kind of nice. It's a 7-part outline. And this is, I can send you these notes, Todd, and I can post them up on the blog or something, because it's a little bit complex if people are taking notes. But here's the basic idea. Chapters 1 to 12 is part 1. That's Isaiah preaching law and gospel to Israel. Chapters 13 to 27 is part 2, which is Isaiah preaching law and gospel to the nations, especially those who are about to be destroyed. Part 3 is going to be 28 to 35. This is Isaiah preaching back at Samaria and Jerusalem, saying only the Lord can save in any lasting way. And then right in the middle of the book, part 4, chapters 36 to 39, breaks into a historical narrative. And this is how the Lord is going to save Hezekiah and save Jerusalem from this Assyrian invasion. It's a key thing. It's right in the middle of Isaiah, and it's not prophetic. It's actually a narrative. It tells the story. Part 5 is going to be 40 to 48, Isaiah preaching that the Lord is the one true God. And here's where we especially get the songs of the servant that start. And then that continues into part 6, chapters 49 and to 57, Isaiah proclaiming the promise of the Lord's Savior. And then the last part, Isaiah 58 to 66, which is where Isaiah's attention seems to be on the future blessedness of the New Testament church, and even beyond that, to the end of time. Isaiah there in his old age, thinking about the gifts to come, and even having visions all the way to the resurrection.
6: Can you read Isaiah along with the timeline from, what did you say, from about 740 BC on?
4: You can, although it's difficult. In this outline, I've got the preaching based on the times when the kings are there. And this is rough estimate. It seems like maybe that Isaiah was going back and editing some things, and so it doesn't follow in exact chronological order. But you can get it pretty close. And so the early chapters are going to be the early preaching, especially during the time of when Uzziah dies, and then during the time of Ahaz. And then we have the transition to Hezekiah and the rule of Hezekiah. And afterwards, that's going to be the later prophecies.
6: I want to talk about why it is we don't get the call of Isaiah until a little bit later in the book. There's some stuff at the beginning, and then Isaiah is called. We hear about that in the year that King Uzziah died. What does it start out with?
4: Yeah, this is great in chapter 6. And it's a famous passage. It reminds us of this very important prophetic passage, which we'll talk about next time in Jeremiah, where he says that the true prophets are those who have stood in the counsel of the Lord. And so the prophets, not every prophet is going to tell us when this happened, but we know that it happened with every prophet. There was a call into the prophetic office. And so Isaiah is going to recount now in chapter 6, after he's already published a little bit. It's sort of penultimate. Ezekiel does this as well. He tells of his calling in chapter 3. So they give a little bit of prophecy, and then when they start to get to the stuff where you start to question, they start to say the stuff that you don't really want to hear, then they'll tell you, hey, you should be listening to me because I'm called to be a true prophet. And so Isaiah will do that in chapter 6. In the year that King Uzziah died, I saw the Lord on the throne, high and lifted up, and the train of his robe filled the temple. So he's there serving in the temple, and the Lord opens up his eyes. He apocalypses. He pulls back the veil so that Isaiah can see that he's standing in the throne room of God. And he sees the Lord on the throne and the angels flying around him. It's one of the clearest visions of the throne room of God here in Isaiah and then in Daniel that we get in the Old Testament, and it's an absolutely stunning vision.
6: Go into some detail when we come back from the break on that. We're going to be talking about the call of Isaiah. It has a lot to do with what Isaiah's message is going to be. He is told to go speak, and that the people to whom he is going to speak, while they might hear it, they're not going to listen. Pastor Brian Wolfmiller is our guest. We're introducing books of the Bible today, the book of Isaiah.

0: Some Bible passages make us more uncomfortable than others. Take, for example, any passage about money. But just because a topic makes us uncomfortable doesn't mean we shouldn't face it head on. 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
5: Welcome back to Issues Etc. I'm Todd Wilkin. On this Monday, we are introducing the book of the Bible, Isaiah. Pastor Brian Wolfmiller is our guest. I wanted to talk in a little more detail about that call of Isaiah because it really is the proper setup for not only his prophetic ministry, but the message, ultimately, that he is called to deliver to God's people.
6: Yeah, that's right. He sees the throne room. Everything about this, Todd, is stunning. He's there. There's the train of the Lord's robe filling the temple. So there's God sitting on the throne, and his robe, his glory is spilling on into the holy place. And then around the Lord are the seraphim, these angels, these four living creatures that the Bible describes as attendants of the throne room of God. Ezekiel sees them, Daniel sees them, we see them, John sees them in the Revelation, these four living creatures, and they have their six wings. So with two wings, they cover their face. With two, they covered their feet. With two, they fly. And these angels are crying to one another, "Holy, holy, holy is the Lord of hosts, the Lord of Sabaoth." We sing this in the Sanctus. That's what the Sanctus gets its name from. That's the word holy. And it's from this holy right here in the mouth of the seraphim. The whole earth is full of his glory. So not only is the temple full of the glory of the Lord, but the angels are preaching that the entire earth is full of the glory of God, and the posts of the doors are shaken by the voice of them who cried out, by the seraphim singing. The house is filled with smoke, and Isaiah comes undone. So the holiness of God now for Isaiah is a preaching of the law, because Isaiah knows that he's unholy. "Woe is me," he says, "for I am undone. I'm a man of unclean lips, and I dwell in the midst of a people of unclean lips, and my eyes have seen the King, the Lord of hosts." So Isaiah knows that no man can look on the Lord and live. That's the preaching of Exodus 32. But then one of the seraphim flies and has in his hand a coal, a burning coal, which he took with tongs from the altar, and he touched my mouth and said, "Behold, this has touched your lips. Your iniquity is taken away, and your sin is purged." So that the angel brings this coal and touches this heavenly coal to the lips of Isaiah and absolves him. He sets apart, he says, "Isaiah, your sins are forgiven." And not only that, but he sets apart Isaiah's lips for the work of preaching. so that the holy words of God can now be put on Isaiah's lips. And then the call comes. I hear a voice of the Lord saying, whom shall I send and who will go for us? And then now look, Isaiah, instead of saying, woe is me, he says, here I am, send me. And then here is his, the thing that you mentioned before, here is Isaiah's commission. Go and tell the people, keep on hearing, but don't understand. Keep on seeing, but don't perceive. Make the heart of this people dull and their ears heavy, and shut their eyes, lest they see with their eyes and hear with their ears and understand with their heart and return and be healed. So the Lord is going to send Isaiah out to preach his holiness. He's going to send Isaiah out to preach his blessing, his name, and the people are not going to hear it. This is quite stunning that the Lord would go through all this trouble to get Isaiah out there preaching and the people aren't going to believe it. Now we say, why is this going to be? And probably we want to remember that the prophetic word has a divisive edge to it. So the word is going to go out to all people, and most of the people are going to doubt Isaiah's word. They're not going to believe Isaiah's word. They're going to think that Isaiah is a fool or a madman or a criminal. But there's always going to be the remnant that does believe. And the name of the church in the book of Isaiah is the remnant. The Lord is always talking over and over all the way through the book about the remnant, that is those who do believe the preaching and trust the promises and are Christians.
5: Is there a reason why we find, with only a few minutes here, why we find so many of the predictions of Jesus' birth right there at the beginning of Isaiah's prophetic ministry, there in chapter 7 and 9 and 11?
6: Yeah, those are the Christmas texts. I mean, how important is Isaiah that whenever there's a festival in the church, you hear from Isaiah? On Christmas, we're hearing Isaiah. On Good Friday, we're hearing Isaiah. It's amazing. And I think, I don't know for sure, I'd be open to other suggestions, but I think it gets rolling in chapter 7 with this incredible, here is Ahaz, the most wicked of all kings. Ahaz is the king of Jerusalem who goes up and visits Damascus, and he sees this big pagan altar in Damascus. And so he has his architects build a pagan altar like that down in Jerusalem and takes the altar that the Lord had him build and moves it over to the side. This is Ahaz. He was doing all this wicked stuff. And still the Lord in his patience goes to Ahaz and says, ask a sign of me. And Ahaz refuses in his pagan wickedness. He refuses this great gift. And so then the prophetic preaching of the birth of Jesus gets going when Isaiah preaches. This is Isaiah chapter 7, verse 13. Hear now, O house of David, is it a small thing for you to weary men, but weary also my God? The Lord himself will give you a sign. Behold, the virgin shall conceive and bear a son, and shall call his name Emmanuel. Now, I think there's a lot there, Todd. You got to tell me if we have time to dig into it or not, or we have to wait for the break, because I think that there's a way that this preaching of the virgin birth is going to be for everybody but Ahaz, and that's an incredible thing to see.
5: Well, we'll talk about that on the other side of the break, the prediction of the virgin birth there in Isaiah 7, and how it is for the whole world to hear, and to Ahaz's shame. Pastor Brian Wolfmiller is our guest. We're walking through the book of Isaiah as we introduce it in our series, Introducing the Books of the Bible. Pastor Wolfmiller is pastor of Hope Lutheran Church in Aurora, Colorado. He's co-host of a weekly radio talk show called Table Talk Radio, and a publisher of Everyone's Luther, Prefaces to the Books of the Bible. We'll be right back.

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2: 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Welcome back to Issues Etc. I'm Todd Wilkin. It's our series introducing the books of the Bible. We're talking about the book of Isaiah on this Monday afternoon with Pastor Brian Wolf Miller. Our Issues Etc. book of the month for August is Luther's Small Catechism with its explanation. It's the 2017 edition. 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I have seen this resource, and it is very helpful for both teaching and learning the catechism. 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Now, Brian, you have all the time you need to expand upon something you said before the break, and that this account of the virgin birth, you said, is for everyone except King Ahaz.
3: This is helpful because we want to remember that as we're pushing through the Old Testament, that there's broad themes that are going to be covered in every book. And we always want to keep in mind that the fountain from which all of the blessings flow in through the prophetic preaching is this text in Genesis 3:15, where the Lord has promised that the seed of the woman would crush the head of the serpent. This is the promise of the virgin birth that's now going to be expounded on by Isaiah. He's preaching here on Genesis 3:15. And this seed promise runs like a scarlet thread through the prophetic works. And so we have the promise of, it goes through Noah, and then from Abraham, in your seed all the nations of the earth will be blessed. From Abraham to Isaac to Jacob to Judah, that the scepter will not depart from the house of Judah until the Messiah, the king, has come, from Genesis 50. And then that promise lay dormant until it got to King David. And we remember that King David was going to build a temple for the Lord. And Nathan the prophet comes and says, did the Lord ask for you to build him a house? No. In fact, the Lord will build you a house. And so now the promise of the Messiah, the promise of the seed, is brought around to King David, to the house of David. So that when by time Jesus comes along, he says to the Pharisees, whose son is the Messiah? And they don't say Abraham's son or Judah's son. They say David's son. And that's right. That's the preaching of 2 Samuel chapter 7. So now you have to think that every king that sat on David's throne would think that his son could in fact be the fulfillment of this promise, that his boy could be the one promised to Abraham, to Isaac, to Adam and Eve in the garden. His son could be the one. So the Lord comes in the prophet Isaiah, and he comes to Ahaz, this wicked king, and he says, ask the sign of the Lord. And Isaiah, and he refuses to ask a sign, and so the Lord himself says, I will give you a sign. The virgin will conceive and give birth. In other words, the Lord is saying to Ahaz, the Messiah is not going to be your son. here he is sitting on the throne of David, knowing that now the Messiah would come from his own lineage, but he's taking away the hope that every king would have had who was a descendant of King David, and says, no, this Messiah will not be fathered by you. The Messiah will come from a virgin. You're not going to be involved in it at all. And so the Lord is preaching to Ahaz, you're cut out of this promise. And yet, for everyone else, for all those who are here listening, to the remnant that's clinging to the preaching of Isaiah and looking to Isaiah for the hope and comfort that they need, they have this promise that, in fact, the virgin will conceive, and that the seed is coming, and that his name will be Emmanuel, that is, God with us. So the one who will be born of the virgin will be God in the flesh, God come to be our brother, and we're going to learn later in Isaiah, God come to bear our sins and suffer in our place so that we can have eternal life. It's absolutely stunning.
2: So where else would you guide us in the book of Isaiah? What other parts do you want us to notice?
3: Well, man, there's too much, but this, you know, there's these three great Christmas promises that come right up front. So we have it in Isaiah 7, the virgin conceiving and giving birth to the child. We have it also in chapter 9 and chapter 11. It'd be hard to pass over them without reading them. So we have, for example, Isaiah 9:2, the people who walked in darkness have seen a great light. Those who dwell in the land of shadow of death, upon them light has shined. And it goes on to say, for you have broken the yoke of his burden, the staff of his shoulder, the rod of his oppressors, as in the day of Midian. For unto us a child is born, unto us a son is given, and the government will be upon his shoulder, and his name will be called Wonderful Counselor, Mighty God, Everlasting Father, Prince of Peace. And of the increase of his government and peace there will be no end. Upon the throne of David and over his kingdom, to order it and establish it with judgment and justice from that time forward, even forever, and the zeal of the Lord of hosts will perform it. Look, this is just so wonderful, Todd, that Isaiah is now in the midst of all of this darkness and trouble, giving the promise of a king who will come, and he's going to be a son and a father. He's going to be born, and he's going to be the everlasting God. This is a beautiful preaching of the incarnation and the two natures of Christ, and also the benefit that he will rule. Here the wicked kings are doing their best to tear things apart, and yet the Lord will provide himself as a king, and in him then the people will be blessed.
2: I'd like you to talk a bit about the focus on the message to the nations. This isn't simply about what's going on among the people of God, but Isaiah has a very strong message for the nations.
3: Yeah, this is sometimes it's called the table of the nations, and the different prophets will have these sections where they will go around and they're preaching the law to Israel or to the northern kingdom or to the Lord's people there. And if you were watching, if you were living next door in Edom or in Babylon or wherever, you might just think Egypt or Ethiopia that the Lord is mad at his people, but the prophets will broaden their scope, and they will preach also against the nations. It's a rhetorical device, and I think Amos is going to do it the opposite. Amos is going to start, if I remember right, and he preaches against all the other nations, and then lest Israel think that they're going to get away with it, he turns his attention to them. But Isaiah does it the opposite. He preaches against Israel and against their idolatry, and then he turns to the nations. So you can see it, and especially if you have a Bible that has the subheadings on it, you can see starting in chapter 13 and continuing on from there, it'll say stuffing like this. Chapter 13, verse 1, the burden against Babylon, which Isaiah saw, or just flipping around, the burden against Moab, the burden against Damascus in chapter 17, the burden against Moab in chapter 15, or the burden against Egypt over there in chapter 19, so that Isaiah is going to preach the law of God to all of the nations around Israel. Now, there's a couple of things just in kind of as an overview that we can learn from this. Number one, this sets us free from the pagan idea that every nation has their own God. The preaching of Isaiah is that God is the Lord of the earth. He's not just the God of the people of Israel. He's the creator, the one who created all the nations and set all the nations in place. the old pagan idea was that the Edomites had their god and the Egyptians had their gods and the Babylonians and the Hittites, they all, each had their own god, and these gods were duking it out. But this is not the picture of God that we have in the scriptures, and Isaiah is preaching specifically against it, that the Lord has concern with all these other nations as well. But then there's a blessing. And that's because if we know that the Lord is concerned about the idolatry of the nations around Israel, that the Lord is also concerned with their salvation. So that when the Lord is going to send a Savior, he's not just sending the Savior of Israel, he's sending a Savior for all the nations. This is the picture of Isaiah. In fact, how Isaiah starts is all the nations being gathered to the holy hill. And when Paul wants to prove this great mystery that God is not only the God of the Israelites, but the God of the Gentiles also, he really leans on the preaching of Isaiah in Romans 9, 10, and 11 to demonstrate the fact that God's interests goes well beyond the borders of Israel.
2: There's another part here, and that has to do with the narrative you mentioned before, where Isaiah kind of takes a break from the prophetic word to simply tell us what's going on. What does he recount there?
3: Yeah, and this is when the Assyrians came and gathered around Jerusalem. They'd already destroyed the north, and now they're going to come to the south, and so the king has surrounded Jerusalem, and he sent his cupbearer, or the guy that speaks for him. He sends this guy out to stand on the edge and preach against God. It's an amazing sort of thing. So that the Assyrian assault is not only an assault on the lives of the people and on the walls of Jerusalem. It's not simply a military assault, but it's also a theological assault. The Rabshakeh, that's what it's called. And so the Rabshakeh is standing there and preaching against Isaiah and preaching against Hezekiah and preaching against all the people and saying, why are you going to follow the Lord? Don't you know that if you sit there, you're going to end up like all these other nations that we've destroyed? Look, we've mowed down nation after nation, city after city. None of them have withstood against us. Why are you believing the preaching of Isaiah? Why are you trusting in this God who didn't save the people of the north? You're going to be eating your dung like everybody else has unless you come and hand over the city to us. And Luther says the greatest miracle in the book of Isaiah is that Isaiah preached that the Lord would deliver him and that the people believed the preaching of Isaiah, because there was nothing at all that they could possibly have clung to with their eyes to think that they could be delivered from the Assyrian army. I mean, it's true. The Assyrian, this is huge, massive, over 100,000 soldiers, 150,000, 170,000 soldiers that are surrounding Jerusalem, ready to bowl the place over. They've destroyed every place that they've ever been. And Isaiah says, trust in the Lord. He will deliver us. He'll rescue us.

0: just as God promised. But it's a beautiful example of how Isaiah and the preaching of the prophets is a preaching to faith, not to sight. That they have to believe against everything that they see, and they do believe it, and the Lord does deliver them.
1: And that leads us directly to the next part that we will discuss on the other side of the break. This is probably some of the most famous words from the prophet Isaiah. Comfort, comfort my people. The word of the Lord endures forever. We'll talk about all of those things in the prophet Isaiah as we introduce this book with Pastor Brian Wolf Miller. I'm Todd Wilkin. This is Issues Etc.

0: year ago, my wife and I returned to America from 5 years of ministry in Karachi, Pakistan. 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
4: Welcome back to Issues Etc. I'm Todd Wilkin. We're looking at the prophet Isaiah in our series, Introducing the Books of the Bible. Pastor Brian Wolfmiller is our guest. So we had this narrative here of a hopeless situation out of which the Lord saves his people. And then the very next thing that we find is this word of comfort from the Lord through the prophet Isaiah.
6: Yeah, that's right. This is famous for because of John the Baptist. Really, it's this is the promise of chapter 3, is that not, and this is a theme that's going to develop now, starting with Isaiah and continuing on through the other prophets, that the Lord is going to call someone to go before the Messiah to prepare his way, and that's going to be right here. But this is a beautiful text. When pastors are ordained, there's this time in the service where the other pastors, the brother pastors, will be invited to lay hands on them and offer a scripture for a blessing. And this is the text that I will most often use, Isaiah 40, verses 1 and 2. Comfort, yes, comfort my people, says your God. Speak comfort to Jerusalem and cry out to her that her warfare is ended, that her iniquity is pardoned. She has received from the Lord's hand double for all of her sins. So that the chief preaching of Isaiah is a preaching of comfort. Now, there is a great preaching of the law in Isaiah. It's a preaching of the first commandment, like all the prophets. A preaching against idolatry, against self-chosen works. A preaching against trying to achieve the Lord's happiness by their own efforts or looking for other places for help and strength and all of this. So there's a strong preaching of the law, but the chief preaching of Isaiah is a preaching of comfort. And it's a

0: double comfort. This is a little bit of a riddle, this verse. It says they have received from the Lord's hand double for all their sins, and we would think that that would be sort of an extra dose of punishment. They've sinned, and the Lord should give them this punishment, and now the Lord's giving them a double punishment, a double whammy. But in the context, it tells us the exact opposite. The Lord has ended the warfare, the Lord has pardoned their iniquity, and the Lord has even added to them a blessing. This is maybe one of the things that is most often misunderstood about the gospel, at least in my experience, Todd. And that is, when we hear of the preaching of the forgiveness of sins, we think of it like the Lord taking away all of the bad stuff that we deserve. So we sin, and the Lord should punish us for our sins by giving us this or that, but that's taken away. It's like most people imagine that forgiveness is like your sins are written on a chalkboard, and the Lord comes along and he wipes it clean. But that's only the first half of forgiveness. That the Lord takes away our iniquity, and that he removes his wrath, and he holds back his punishment, is only the first half of forgiveness. There's a second half of forgiveness where the Lord gives to us his perfection and his righteousness. He not only does not impute our sin, he takes it away, but he actively imputes to us, gives to our account the perfection and the righteousness of Christ. So if you have the picture of our sins written on a board, it's not just that the Lord erases them so that we have now a blank slate. The Lord erases it, all of our sins, and then he writes in the perfection of Jesus, the righteousness of Christ. And this is what Isaiah is preaching when he says that we receive from the Lord double for all of our sins. Not only has he taken away our iniquity, but he's given us his righteousness and his perfection and his holiness, the same holiness that Isaiah heard the angel singing of at the beginning is now been delivered to Isaiah and delivered to the people who trust in this word. It's great. And then he goes on from there to say, now there's a voice crying out in the wilderness, prepare the way of the Lord, because the way this comfort is going to happen is when the Messiah comes to suffer for our sins.
1: That's probably there are a lot of famous passages from Isaiah, but that's probably one of the more well-known, the voice of the in the wilderness crying.
0: Yes, and it's a great thing that, again, Luther will point out. He says, John the Baptist is not the one crying in the wilderness. He's the voice of the one crying in the wilderness. The one crying in the wilderness is God himself, and John the Baptist is only his voice. This text is how John describes himself. I'm the voice of one crying in the wilderness. Prepare the way of the Lord. Make straight in the desert a highway for our God. The valleys will be exalted, the mountains and hills brought low. The crooked places shall be made straight, the rough places smooth. So this lowering of the valley and tearing down of the mountain and straightening out of the path is a prophetic way of describing repentance. So John is going to come preaching repentance for the forgiveness of sins. And that tearing down the pride of sinners, that's the tearing down the mountains, and the lifting up the valley, that's the forgiveness and the comfort. And through repentance, the way is made straight and flat for the Lord Jesus to come.
1: What do we do with this series of servant songs? That's what they're usually called. I believe there are four of them that follow through the course of the remainder of the book of Isaiah.
0: I don't know who gave them the name servant songs. I used to really love that title, but I've recently become suspicious that some higher critic thought of them. And so now I'm not so sure. But it's helpful to note that there's these four hymns that describe the servant of the Lord here at the end of Isaiah. The text are, for people taking notes, is Isaiah 42, 1-9, 49, 1-7, 50, chapter 50, verses 4 to 11, and then chapter 52 and 53, the great and last of the servant songs. Some people have identified a fifth servant song that comes later. I can't remember where that is. But this is speaking of this character, the servant of the Lord, who we know is none other than Jesus himself. This is a description of the Messiah. And the amazing thing is that Isaiah is going to have this, he's going to be preaching two different things that are the same. Maybe the best way to picture it is, in Revelation, we have this wonderful moment where John is listening and he hears the lion of the tribe of Judah has overcome, and he looks and he sees the lamb as he had been slain. Well, the lion, that you couldn't get two more opposite animals. The lion and the lamb are precisely the opposite of each other, but they're both descriptions of Jesus. Jesus is the king and Jesus is the sacrifice. Well, Isaiah is going to give us both of those, going to do something like that also here. He's going to preach the unique power of God, how God rules over all the nations, how God himself is all powerful and in charge of everything. And then he's also going to preach of God suffering for the sins of the people. And so the preaching of the lion and the lamb is combined in Jesus. And it's the servant songs where we get the preaching of the lamb, the one who is cast off, the one who's rejected, the one who bears the spirit, but like the other prophets is thrown out by the people. And yet through him, the Lord is going to bless the nation and the remnant who believes in his name.
1: There's also a letter to a thoroughly pagan emperor, potentate Cyrus, that is, he's highlighted there, I believe, even by the word Messiah, isn't he?
0: Yeah, that's right. This is in chapter 45, and this is going to be part of the, he says, the Lord says to his anointed, or to his Messiah, to Cyrus, whose right hand I have held to subdue the nations before him. This is going to be Cyrus the Persian, who's going to come some hundreds of years later, and it's going to be partially through this and the preaching of Jeremiah that Cyrus is going to come and give relief to the people and see to the rebuilding of the temple, if I have all my facts correct on that. And it's an amazing thing to see how the Lord is going to be able to use even the pagan kings to accomplish his purposes. It's, again, it's part of the theme of Isaiah, that the Lord is not just the Lord of Israel, but that all these great geopolitical things that are happening all around the people, all around the nation of Israel, are all controlled by the Lord for the people's blessings. There's a Christian lesson for us in this, Todd, and that is that when Paul preaches that all things work together for the good of those who love God and called according to his purpose, Isaiah is going to show us that. He's going to show us how even the pagan kings the Lord puts in place to do his will and to do his bidding.
1: Should we know that this letter is to Cyrus and he is actually named by name, is, if the dating is correct, written about 150 years before Cyrus was even born?
0: Yeah, this is going to be one of these things that, you know, there's a whole way of looking at the Bible, a very pagan and political way of reading the Bible called higher criticism. And it comes to the scriptures with the assumption that prophecy is impossible, that you can't know something before it happens. So they're going to look at text like this and say, oh, that couldn't have been written by Isaiah. It's too accurate of a prediction of the things that would come later. Well, this is working completely backwards. There's nothing at all in the text or in Isaiah or in this whole book that would indicate that it was written at any time other than the time described by Isaiah itself. But you come to it with this godless assumption, and then you start trying to manipulate the facts to make it match up. But for those of us who can simply receive the text as God has given it, or even just as we have it, we see that this is a beautiful prophecy, 200, 150 years in advance, of a man by his name who wasn't even born yet, and yet the Lord knew him, and the Lord knew that he was gonna call him to do his purposes. And he says to him, verse 5, I'm the Lord, there is no other, there's no God beside me. I will gird you, though you have not known me, that they may know from the rising of the sun to its setting that there is none beside me. I am the Lord, and there is no other. I form light, I create dark, I make peace, I create calamity. I, the Lord, do all these things. So that the letter is written beforehand so that everyone who could read it would know, in fact, that the Lord was in charge of everything, and in charge of everything for the sake of the Messiah, in charge of everything for the sake of the salvation of the world, which would come about through the suffering servant.
1: We'll talk a little bit more about that suffering servant on the other side of the break. We are introducing the book of Isaiah in our series, Introducing the Books of the Bible. Pastor Brian Wolfmiller is our guest. A few moments ago, you heard him make reference to the Great Exchange, where Christ takes our sin and he gives us his perfect righteousness. Pastor Chris Roseborough is going to go into a little more detail on that subject as he makes the case for infant baptism, where the Great Exchange takes place. for individual Christians. He's going to be making that case at the Fall 2018 Issues, Etc., Making the Case Conference in Dallas, Texas. Chris will be joined by Anthony Esselin, John Warwick Montgomery, Beverly Yonke, Mark Kaltoff, and Ryan Anderson. Attendance is limited to 400. You need to register now. Early bird registration is $110. That includes three meals. Thanks to Wittenberg Academy, child care at the conference is free. You'll find a conference schedule, and you can register at issuesetc.org or give us a call, 618-223-8385. It's our Fall 2018 Making the Case Conference, Friday, November 9th and Saturday, November 10th in Dallas, Texas. We'll be right back with Pastor Brian Wolfmiller right after this.

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2: Religions other than Christianity provide no assurance in this regard. 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
5: Spend time talking to professors. I mean, there's not a professor here who will not be willing to take time, whether it's after chapel during the coffee hour or just to come into one study and sit down and talk for a while, to answer questions, to help them to get a sense of, A, do they want to be a pastor or a deaconess, and then B, is this the right place, and well, maybe C would be the question, is now the right time for them to make that decision.
3: If you've contemplated the vocation of pastor or deaconess, contact Concordia Theological Seminary, Fort Wayne, Indiana, 1-800-481-2155, 800-481-2155, or send an email to admission@ctsfw.edu. Welcome back to Issues Etc. I'm Todd Wilkin. It's our series introducing the books of the Bible. We are in the book of Isaiah. Pastor Brian Wolfmiller is our guest. He is publisher of Everyone's Luther Prefaces to the Books of the Bible. Take us into the fourth servant song. This is the big and the final one.
6: Yeah, the Isaiah 52, verse 13, all the way to chapter 53, verse 12, which begins like this. Behold, my servant shall deal prudently. He shall be exalted and extolled very highly. Just as many were astonished at you, his visage was marred more than any man, his form more than the sons of men. So shall he sprinkle many nations. Kings shall shut their mouths at him. For what has not been told them they shall see, and what they had not heard they shall consider. Who has believed our report? And to whom has the arm of the Lord been revealed? For he shall grow up before him as a tender plant, as a root out of dry ground. He has no form or comeliness, and when we see him, there's no beauty that we should desire him. He is despised and rejected by men, a man of sorrows, acquainted with grief, and we hid, as it were, our faces from him. He was despised, and we did not esteem him. Now, and get ready for this. For surely he has borne our griefs and carried our sorrows, yet we esteemed him stricken, smitten by God, and afflicted. He was wounded for our transgressions. He was bruised for our iniquities. The chastisement for our peace was upon him, and by his stripes we are healed. Oh, man. I don't know of a clearer a clearer preaching of the substitutionary atonement, of the fact that the Lord lays on this one, this servant, this Messiah, the guilt of all people, and that he suffers in our place so that we can have peace. And the amazing thing about this, we know that Jesus was rejected by the Jewish people, especially the Pharisees and the high priests. We know that he was rejected by the Romans, by Pontius Pilate. We know that Jesus is there on the cross suffering even for our own sins. We know that we're adding to the suffering, but that this text tells us that Jesus is in fact being stricken and smitten by God. That Jesus is bearing the wrath of God in our place. It pleased the Lord to afflict him, it says, to bruise him and to put him to grief in verse 10. So that Jesus is suffering the wrath of God, even his own wrath, and the wrath of the Father and the spirits for us in our place so that we could have salvation. This is an absolutely stunning text. We hear it every Good Friday because perhaps more than any other place in the scriptures, this text tells us what was happening when Jesus was dying on the cross, what God was accomplishing in that sacrificial death, and how it benefits us.
3: This kind of brings us to one of the things about Isaiah that is, again, makes it remarkable, and that is it is quoted with alacrity in the New Testament, not only in the narratives of the Gospels, but then later by the apostles themselves. It will be Peter who will use this very imagery, by his stripes we are healed. And he quotes it as easily meshing with his preaching of the gospel as can be.
6: Yeah, absolutely. I've wanted to have someone paint, I don't know what this picture would look like, but you have the back of Jesus, and on it is all of our sins. And now the whip is laid across his back, and as it tears open the skin of Jesus, it marks out our sins. This is the preaching here, that Jesus, in giving his back to the whip, in giving his face to the fist, in giving his beard to the hands of those who would rip it out of his cheeks, to giving his head to the crown of thorns, to giving his hands and his feet to the nails, to handing himself over to the shame and the mockery of the cross, that Jesus is working our healing. He's working our salvation. He's working our rescue. That it should be us. That we're the ones that have sinned and deserved these things from God and from the world and from everyone. And yet Jesus is pleased to stand there and to take it in our place so that it's his stripes. You see how the text, how Isaiah does it so beautifully. The things that belong to him and the things that belong to us. So he bears our griefs. He carries our sorrows. We esteem him stricken, smitten by God, and afflicted. He was wounded for our transgressions. He was bruised for our iniquities. The chastisement for our peace was upon him. By his stripes we are healed. So that Jesus, you were talking about the great exchange. This is the great exchange, that Jesus has all our death, our punishment, the wrath of God that we deserve, the affliction that should be ours. He has all of that, and we get his peace. We get his kindness, we get his healing, his life, his joy, his peace, his forgiveness, his holiness, his righteousness, his eternality, everything that belongs to him, his family, being adopted into the family of God. All of those things are given to us. It's an incredible exchange, and it's right there in the text. It's not something that, it's not like we learn about it in the New Testament and then we are able to read it back into the Old Testament. No, it's what Isaiah is preaching to the people there, so that the people of the Old Testament can know that the Messiah is going to die for their sins. It's one of those perennial questions. It's always like the first five questions that a pastor gets when he comes into a new place is, how are the people in the Old Testament saved before Jesus died on the cross? Well, this tells us exactly how. They have the same preaching of the gospel that was brought to them by Isaiah and the prophets who the Lord sent to preach to them that we hear today. The same exact preaching. It's the same gospel, the same message, the same goodness, the same comfort, the same forgiveness, the same absolution. It's the same blood that takes away their sins. It's just, it hadn't been shed yet. It was the promise of what was going to happen for them. It's the promise of what did happen for us. But it is the same Jesus, the same cross, the same substitutionary death, the same sacrifice of God in the flesh for us that saves everybody from Adam and Eve until the people who live, who are born right before the last trumpet and baptized. And it's right there in the preaching of Isaiah. Absolutely stunning.
3: What are your thoughts on the famous words from Isaiah in Isaiah 55, "My thoughts are not your thoughts"?
6: Yeah, this is a good one, and this goes to the preaching of the word, where he says, "My thoughts are not your thoughts, my ways are not your ways, says the Lord. As the heavens are higher than earth, so are my ways higher than your ways, and my thoughts are not your thoughts." And then this, "But as the rain comes down and snow from heaven and doesn't return, but waters the earth and makes it bring forth bud, that it may give seed to the sower, bread to the eater, so shall my word be that goes forth from my mouth. It shall not return to me void. It shall accomplish that which I please. It shall prosper in the thing which I sent it." So that the Lord says, hey, you can't know what's in my mind, but you can know what's in my mouth. And I think the reason why the Lord's thoughts are not our thoughts is because we always have thoughts of justice and thoughts of vengeance and thoughts of anger. Our blood preaches the same thing that the blood of Abel preaches. But the Lord has thoughts of mercy and kindness and deliverance and redemption. And he makes that known to us in his word. So that Isaiah is saying, hey, don't try to guess what I'm thinking. I'll tell you exactly what I want you to know in my word. And so this text is one of the most beautiful texts of the efficacy of the word. In fact, our Lutheran fathers would use this text from Isaiah 55, especially verse 11, "So will my word be that goes forth from my mouth, it will not return to me void," to talk about the power of the office of the ministry, that when the Lord sends out his preachers to preach, it doesn't return void because the Lord's word accomplishes the task that the Lord sends it to accomplish.
3: We're talking about the book of Isaiah in our series, Introducing the Books of the Bible. Pastor Brian Wolfmiller is our guest. He is pastor of Hope Lutheran Church in Aurora, Colorado, co-host of a weekly radio talk show called Table Talk Radio, and author of the book, Has American Christianity Failed? He's publisher of Everyone's Luther, Prefaces to the Books of the Bible. If you have a question or a comment about the book of Isaiah, you can give us a call, 1-877-623-MYIE. We'll have 10 more minutes with Pastor Brian Wolfmiller on the other side of the break. That number, 877-623-6943. You can also send us an email, talkback@issuesetc.org, or a tweet at @issuesetc. When we come back, one of the verses, actually several of the verses, from Isaiah 61 is the text of Jesus' very first sermon. We'll talk about that after this.

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0: 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We're introducing Isaiah in our series, Introducing the Books of the Bible. Pastor Brian Wolfmiller is our guest. Well, very conveniently, Jesus himself preaches. We have a very brief snippet of his sermon, preaches his very first sermon on the text of Isaiah 61, the first two verses. Take us into that, Brian.
1: He gets halfway through verse 2. Interesting. He stops. The Spirit of the Lord God is upon me, is what the prophecy says, because the Lord has anointed me, a Messiah'd me, to preach good tidings to the poor. He has sent me to heal the brokenhearted, to proclaim liberty to the captives, the opening of the prison to those who are bound, to proclaim the acceptable year of the Lord. And Jesus sits down and says, today these words are fulfilled in your midst. If we had any question that Isaiah was preaching Christ, Jesus just wraps it up for us and he says, this is me. And one of the wonderful things to note, this is a key, and it's easy to miss, but it's a key to the preaching of Isaiah, and it's a key to the preaching of Jesus, is that the Messiah is the one who bears the Spirit. As King David prophesied in the Psalms, God has anointed you with the Spirit of gladness above all of your fellows, so that Jesus is the one who bears the Holy Spirit in his fullness, according to his office of Messiah. In fact, half the time Jesus does a miracle, he gives credit to the Holy Spirit for that miracle. And so the preaching of Isaiah is brought to bear by Jesus. And he says, look, I'm the one who bears the Holy Spirit into your midst to bless you, to preach to you, to good tidings to the poor, heal the brokenhearted, to proclaim liberty to the captive. So Jesus brings health. Jesus brings riches. Jesus brings healing. Jesus brings freedom. All of these things are accomplished by his death and his resurrection. And Jesus also brings the Holy Spirit. Our Lutheran fathers, I think especially Martin Chemnitz, loved to talk about this, how the Spirit was lost. Adam and Eve had the Holy Spirit, but they lost the Spirit in the fall. But Jesus restores that Spirit to us in his death, resurrection, and especially his ascension, so that he ascends on high so that he could pour out the Holy Spirit. So we have Pentecost and baptism and all the blessings of having the Spirit now. And so that preaching is begun here as well. The Spirit of the Lord God is upon me because I'm anointed to preach.
0: How does Isaiah's book, how does it come to its conclusion?
1: Law and gospel all the way to the end, especially at the very end. It's going to be, really Isaiah has his eye on the end. So he ends, in fact, with the discussion of the new heavens and the new earth. Isaiah has 66 chapters, like the Bible has 66 books. And here he starts at the very last prophecy he's going to give. He says, for as the new heavens and the new earth, which I will make, shall remain before me, says the Lord, so shall your descendants and your name remain. And it shall come to pass that from one new moon to another, from one Sabbath to another, all flesh shall come to worship before me, says the Lord. And they shall go forth and look upon the corpses of the men who have transgressed against me. For where the worm does not die, the fire is not quenched, there shall be abhorrence to all flesh. So that the prophecy of Isaiah ends with the end of the world. Here's the new heaven and the new earth, the eternal punishment for the wicked, with language that the New Testament picks up to describe hell, and the joy of the resurrection for those who believe. All flesh shall come and worship before me. So we have the great promise of the new heaven and the new earth, where Peter tells us righteousness dwells, and we will dwell with Jesus, beholding him face to face, worshiping him forever.
0: I want to kind of roll back a little bit in the few minutes left to us and get the big picture by way of some themes that emerge in Isaiah. Sometimes in the details you miss the kind of the layout of the forest. One of them is idolatry versus true worship. How would we see that?
1: Luther points this out. He says, Isaiah will preach two or three times against the other commandments. He'll preach against murder here and there. He'll preach against adultery here and there. He'll preach against theft here and there. But the one sin that he always comes back to, and this is true for all the prophets, is the sin of idolatry, that the people were worshiping false gods. They were worshiping the deaf and dumb idols of the nations. And they were worshiping God according to their own making and their own creativity. They were inventing new ways to worship God that they figured would be better than the way God had appointed it. So the Lord is always calling them back. I am the God of heaven and earth. I created these things. This is how you should worship me. So there's always a preaching of the first commandment through the prophets. In fact, we could understand the prophets and the Psalms too, but especially the prophets, as nothing more than an expansion on the first commandment: you shall have no other gods. And this means that we should fear, love, and trust in God above all things.
2: Another theme that you, I think, have hinted at when you were talking about the servant songs is God's greatness and his humility.
1: Yeah, just to take a contrast, we had the preaching of Jesus that there's nothing beautiful about him that people would want to look at him. And then compare that, for example, to Isaiah 66, verse 1, just open here. Heaven is my throne, earth is my footstool. Where's the house that you'll build me? Where's the place of my rest? For all those things that my hand has made, all things that exist, says the Lord. So that the Lord is great and high and exalted, and at the same time, the Lord is weak and in the form of a servant. So that both of these run through the book of the prophet Isaiah. Some people have seen that, some of the old rabbis, I understand, and thought that there might be two messiahs, a great and exalted messiah and a lowly and humble messiah. But we see that both of those themes come together in Jesus, who is crowned with thorns, who is humbled so that he might be exalted for our sake.
2: And the one that has run through our entire conversation, and if you read Isaiah and miss this one, you have missed the point of the entire book, and that is the birth and the death of the Messiah for the sins of the world.
1: It is. You have those three great Christmas promises. Then you have the great, great crucifixion and resurrection promises at the end, so that the book of Isaiah is truly the fifth gospel. It is a preaching of Christ. The woodcut that I love from this old illustrated Bible has Isaiah there, and it has Isaiah's vision, and it shows him, Jesus there being born of the Virgin. It shows Jesus bearing the cross. It shows Jesus being exalted. It shows John the Baptist preaching at the Jordan River. All of these things Isaiah prophesied. But what I would love to see, Todd, I'd love to see this picture. I've thought of this for a long time. Because Isaiah, it's true of Isaiah as it is true with all of the prophets, is that they were not made perfect apart from us. And that they longed to understand the things that we understand. And that the least in the kingdom of heaven is greater even than Isaiah. And so that Isaiah saw so clearly these prophetic truths, but he didn't have the whole picture that even the youngest Christian has. I've always wanted to see this painting as the prophet Isaiah standing there with an open scroll and his pen at the ready, and my confirmation class standing there confessing the Apostles' Creed. And Isaiah with tears in his eyes and joy and awe on his face, filling in the details. As the children said, he was conceived by the Holy Spirit, born of the Virgin Mary. And Isaiah would say, Mary is her name. Oh, it's Mary. And the children would say, he suffered under Pontius Pilate. And Isaiah would say, oh, Pontius Pilate, a Roman, that's why it was a crucifixion. Oh, and he was crucified, died, and he was buried. And on the third day, he rose again. And that Isaiah would be filling in all the details of his prophecy that the Lord did not yet give him to see, but that he's given all of us to see. It's such an incredible gift that even the least in the kingdom of heaven has the prophetic vision and the heavenly conversation in its absolute fullness. And we rejoice that Isaiah is loaded with all of these promises of the gospel, but we rejoice that they've been given, even more than that has been given to us who live after the crucifixion and resurrection, to confess and rejoice in this life.
2: Pastor Brian Wolf Miller is pastor of Hope Lutheran Church in Aurora, Colorado. He co-hosts a weekly radio talk show called Table Talk Radio. He is author of the book, Has American Christianity Failed?, and publisher of Everyone's Luther, Prefaces to the Books of the Bible. Brian, thank you very much.
1: You got it.
2: Tomorrow on Issues Etc., we'll continue our series on the Lutheran Confessions, talking with Pastor Paul McCain about the First and Second Commandments in Luther's Small Catechism, and we'll have Pastor Tom Baker lead us in a Sunday school lesson on Jesus teaching about the unforgiving servant in Matthew 18. That's tomorrow on Issues, etc. Well, the writer to the book of Hebrews tells us this, doesn't he? He says, in many and various ways, God spoke to his people of old by the prophets, but now in these latter days, he has spoken to us by a son, Jesus Christ. What Isaiah saw so clearly, probably more clearly than any other prophet, he was given the vision in its clearest form we have with perfect clarity in the face of the crucified and risen Jesus, our Savior. I'm Todd Wilkin. I'll talk with you tomorrow. Thanks for listening to Issues, Etc.
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5: Basically, the trick is this. It's that if we can't explain something divine, it's not real. And if we can explain it, therefore it's not divine.
6: But the problem for us is the Mormon Church denies or distorts a lot of these basic teachings that have always made Christians what they are.
7: The sole infallible norm of all things is Scripture itself. Why? Because Scripture itself is the voice of God, whereas tradition doesn't occupy that exact same kind of role within the church.
8: This is John in Michigan, and as a Lutheran high school teacher, I love listening to and using Issues, Etc. in my classroom.
2: He is a prophet that probably next to Isaiah, we may know more about. He's the author of both the book that bears his name and of the book Lamentations. He's sometimes called the Weeping Prophet, in the picture of Isaiah, of kind of a sad sack there, maybe, is not deserved because Isaiah, like all the other prophets, has this message of repentance. Now, Isaiah may have personally taken it to heart more than other prophets did, but the message is pretty consistent throughout all of it. Now, I know that if I ask the average Christian to just give me a vague paraphrase of anything from the prophet Jeremiah, they might be able to come up with something from, say, Jeremiah 31 about a new covenant. But is there more to the prophet Jeremiah than just that? Greetings and welcome to Issues, Etc., coming to you from the studios of Lutheran Public Radio in Collinsville, Illinois. I'm Todd Wilkin. Thanks for tuning us in. After we discuss the book of Jeremiah in our series Introducing the Books of the Bible with Pastor Brian Wolfmiller, we will look forward to Sunday morning, according to the one-year lectionary, talking with Pastor David Peterson about Jesus' admonition, "Do not be anxious," from Matthew chapter 6. Pastor Brian Wolfmiller is pastor of Hope Lutheran Church in Aurora, Colorado. He's co-host of a weekly radio talk show called Table Talk Radio, author of the book Has American Christianity Failed, and publisher of Everyone's Luther, Prefaces to the Books of the Bible. Brian, welcome back.
9: Thank you, Todd.
2: So I think it's probably true of most Christians that if they know anything from Jeremiah, they probably know that verse from Jeremiah 31 where God talks about making a new covenant with his people, not like the old covenant, which they broke. If that's all you know about Jeremiah, it's good to know something, but what are you missing?
9: Well, Jeremiah is an incredible prophet, and his book is an incredible book. There's so much there. In fact, as I was just getting ready for this conversation and going back and looking over Jeremiah, I was thinking how shallow my own knowledge of Jeremiah's preaching is, and that's a real tragedy. So I've, in some ways, recommitted myself to knowing Jeremiah better, which I hope to continue to do even for our next conversation on Lamentations. But his character is so deep, and his preaching is so deep. The thing that he preaches on most is that little phrase that you mentioned in Jeremiah 31, the covenant that my people broke. Jeremiah is hammering away, especially in the first part of his book, at the people's idolatry. And he's using every different direction the Lord is using Jeremiah to get to the people and try to bring them to repentance, because he is preaching on the front door of the destruction of Jerusalem. And it's Jeremiah's preaching of repentance, a strong, loud preaching of repentance to the people, that they would repent of their idolatry and all their other sins, that the Lord is giving it in the hope that he would turn back Babylon, in the hope that Jerusalem would not be destroyed. And Luther makes the point about Jeremiah and the prophets that the closer the destruction gets, the louder the warning gets, and that is Jeremiah. He is preaching with a loud voice, warning the people to turn back, to repent, to look to the Lord, to forsake their idols and trust in God and be saved. But alas, the people don't hear the preaching, at least the bulk of the people don't hear the preaching, and the destruction comes.
2: We set him in the context. We like to, in these introducing the books of the Bible thing, kind of put the author and the book on that biblical timeline. Where does he go?
9: Well, the two major dates here for the prophets are going to be 722 BC and 586 or 587 BC. Those are the two pillars that we want to place things in between. It's 722 that the Assyrians come along and destroy the north and then come down to Jerusalem but are unable to destroy the southern kingdom. That would be the time of Isaiah. It's 150 or so years later, 586, 587, that the Babylonian Empire comes along and destroys Jerusalem. And Jeremiah is the prophet appointed for that time to preach to Jerusalem before the Babylonians come. So he probably has a 40-year ministry, maybe a 35-year ministry. So that's going to put Jeremiah right around the year 628 that he's called to be a prophet, and he's gonna prophesy all the way up to 586 and even a little bit afterwards down in Egypt.
2: He, like Isaiah, whom we talked about last time, is a priest, isn't he?
9: Yeah, he is. That's how he's introduced in chapter 1. The words of Jeremiah, son of Hilkiah, one of the priests who were in Anathoth in the land of Benjamin, to whom the word of the Lord came in the days of Josiah, the son of Ammon. So that's true. Jeremiah is a priest serving in the temple. In fact, we can understand his prophetic ministry in this way, to serve the temple, because it's the temple that is, it's ground zero for God's anger and God's wrath. It's the temple that's going to be destroyed by the Babylonians. So even his prophetic ministry is a ministry of the temple, trying to preserve it through teaching the people to repent.
2: How would you outline the book for us to give us kind of the big picture there?
9: Well, there's a handful of ways of doing it. Luther suggests a threefold outline. I think it's helpful. I've got the outline in the Lutheran Study Bible, which has a 5 or 6 part outline. You have chapter 1 and chapter 52. The first and the last are sort of historical chapters. Chapter 1 is the call, and chapter 52 is a sort of appendix. And then 3 major parts in between. Chapters 2 to 35 is the bulk of the preaching of Jeremiah, his warnings and his exhortations to repent. And so that's there. This is where we get the bulk of his prophecy, and it's almost all law until you get to the end, and then you have a little bit of gospel, a little bit of hope, including that chapter 31, the talk of the new covenant. And then you have chapters 36 to 38, which talk about the suffering and the persecution of Jeremiah, And then chapters 39 to 45, which is a historical thing, that's the fall of Jerusalem and all the things that surround that. And then you have what we call the Table of the Nations, or Jeremiah's preaching against the other nations, chapters 46 to 51, and that takes us to the end where we hear again about the fall of Jerusalem. And it's hard, it's maybe hard for us at this distance, Todd, but it cannot be overemphasized how huge of a historical event this is, this fall of Jerusalem. Because the people and the people were tempted to trust in God's promise. He promised all these things would come to Jerusalem. His blessing, his Messiah, these all would come to Jerusalem. And they're falsely leaning on that confidence, as if the Lord's going to keep his promises, he can't destroy Jerusalem. So Jeremiah has to come and preach, no, the Lord will even do this. He'll forsake his own place, his own house, if we refuse to repent. And that's what happens. And so the preaching of Jeremiah surrounds that event.
2: So let's get into Jeremiah's call, which occupies the better part of the first chapter.
9: It's really quite beautiful, starting in chapter 1, verse 4. Jeremiah says, "The word of the Lord came to me, saying, before I formed you in the womb, I knew you. And before you were born, I consecrated you and appointed you a prophet to the nations." So that the Lord says to Jeremiah, hey, before you were even born, I knew that I was going to use you as my instrument to preach my law to all the people. This is a great text for us to remember that the Lord knows all these things before they happen. And it's also a great pro-life text that the Lord, even before we're conceived, the Lord has our names, but then in the womb, he was consecrated before he was even born. And this is a great text for that. But Jeremiah, who is humble in this, and not humble, but also afraid, and he says, "Ah, Lord God, behold, I don't know how to speak. I'm only a youth." So Jeremiah, like most of the prophets of the Old Testament, doesn't want this responsibility. Remember, it reminds me of Moses, when the Lord calls Moses out of the burning bush, and Moses says, "Well, you could probably find someone better for the job." But the Lord stays on Jeremiah and says, "Don't say I'm only a youth, for to all whom I send you, you shall go. Whatever I command you, you shall speak. Do not be afraid of them, for I am with you to deliver you." And then the Lord says, "I put out his hands and touched his mouth." And the Lord says, "Behold, I have put my words in your mouth. I have set you this day over nations and over kingdoms to pluck up and to break down, to destroy and to overthrow, to build and to plant." And then he becomes an iron branch and an iron wall. And so Jeremiah, from this point on, is going to go not only to Israel, but also to the other nations, and is going to preach God's word. It's really quite stunning that this one man is now going to be set over nations. And that reminds us of the importance of the word of God, that the word of God, in fact, through God's word, he rules all things and causes all things to come to pass. And that the preaching of God's word is, in fact, the most important thing in the cosmos, including all the machinations and political maneuvering of nations. God's word stands over all of that, and the call of Jeremiah reminds us of that.
2: Would you explain, this goes for all of the prophets, but especially for Jeremiah, because Jeremiah is very fond of beginning each section of these oracles saying, "The word of the Lord came to me." That happens a lot in Jeremiah.
9: Yeah.
2: What does that mean?
9: That's a great question. This is what I think. I think that we should understand that as literally as possible. Now, if you wanted to disagree, or a listener wanted to disagree and think I'm taking it a little bit too far, I'd be open to that criticism. But I think the easiest way to understand it is simply to understand that Jesus stands there before the prophets and says, "Say this." Now, Jesus wasn't named Jesus, but he is eternally the word of the Lord. That's how Jesus is named in John chapter 1. In the beginning was the Word, and the Word was with God, and the Word was God. So that God the Word, the second person of the Holy Trinity, the one who would be named Jesus after his incarnation, comes and stands before Jeremiah and says, "Jeremiah, preach this." And I think that's the best way to understand it. That's the least mystical way and the simplest for me.
2: So there's one other thing in that first chapter, and that is this promise. You mentioned it before, but in passing, in verse 19, "They will fight against you, but they shall not prevail against you, for I am with you, declares the Lord, to deliver you." That word, "I am with you," That phrase there is rather significant. Talk about that in the minute before the break here.
9: Sure. This is the name that Isaiah hears, that Jesus would be Emmanuel, and he's promised to be with Jeremiah. And it's the same thing that the Lord promised to Moses. I will be with you. Don't be afraid. Right before that, the Lord said, behold, I make you this day a fortified city, an iron pillar, bronze walls against the whole land, the kings, the officials, the priests, so that Jeremiah is almost going to stand by himself and be opposed from every different direction, but to give him the confidence to be the iron prophet, the Lord says, I will be with you. So it's you and me, Jeremiah, and it doesn't matter who your enemies are, because if I'm with you, everything will be fine.
2: We're talking about Jeremiah in our series, Introducing the Books of the Bible. Pastor Brian Wolfmiller is our guest, pastor of Hope Lutheran Church in Aurora, Colorado, co-host of a weekly radio talk show called Table Talk Radio, author of the book, Has American Christianity Failed?, and publisher of Everyone's Luther, Prefaces to the Books of the Bible. 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When we come back, we're going to talk about some examples of how Jeremiah preached.

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5: Welcome back to Issues Etc. I'm Todd Wilkin on this Thursday afternoon. We're in our series, Introducing the Books of the Bible, Introducing the Book of Jeremiah. Pastor Brian Wolfmiller is our guest. You say that the second chapter begins some examples of his preaching, or how we could kind of peek in on Jeremiah's prophetic preaching.
6: Yeah, and I thought it'd be nice just to read some of this and talk it through, because really, if you get a chapter 2 already, even the end of chapter 1, but chapter 2 is going to give you the flavor of Jeremiah's preaching that's going to extend all the way for the next 20 chapters or so. And it's just a relentless preaching of the law.

0: Yes, on every high hill and under every green tree, you bowed down like a whore. So that the Lord rescued the people, and really the picture of the Lord being the husband to the people is going to run throughout all the prophecy of Jeremiah. But the people, instead of being faithful to their husband, the Lord, they go and prostitute themselves on every high hill and under every green tree. On the hills, they would build the Asherah poles. They would put the altars to the Baals up on top of the hills. And in the groves, they would have the little altars to the false gods. The Lord says, verse 21, I planted you a choice vine, holy of pure seed. How then have you turned degenerate and become a wild vine? That's an image that Paul will pick up in Romans chapter 10. And it's the Lord is saying, oh, look, I planted you here like at a garden, and yet you've gone rogue. You wash yourself with lye, and you use much soap, but the stain of your guilt is still before me, declares the Lord. And then you say, and this continues in verse 23, how can you say, I am not unclean? I have not gone after the Baals. Look at your way in the valley. Know what you have done. A restless young camel running here and there, a wild donkey used to the wilderness in her heat, sniffing the wind. Who can restrain her lust? None who seeks her need weary themselves. In her month they will find her. So that Jeremiah says, you guys are like a wild donkey or a wild camel that's in heat. That you, the false gods don't even need to come to you to find the prize. You go and you run to them. So that you're running after all of these idols. You're running after all these false gods. You're chasing after all of these things that are not the true God. And you're doing it willingly. And you think that you're innocent. No, the guilt here is building and building such that the Lord, the promised punishments that the Lord had given in the Old Testament, especially in the preaching of Moses, that these promised punishments are going to have to come to pass. The Lord is going to have to crush this people as he promised or as he threatened through Moses.
1: Talk about, since we're dealing with his preaching, talk about his kind of personal vexation with the entire situation. You see it in Lamentations as well that we'll talk about next time, but he has this, I'm looking at verse 19 of chapter 4, my anguish, I writhe in pain. He is really feeling it.
0: Yeah. Jeremiah is sometimes called the weeping prophet. Now, it's an amazing thing to consider that in chapter 1, the Lord calls him an iron rod, and yet he has this great sympathy for the people. Even when he's in prison, he goes and he buys a piece of land showing that he really was invested in the land and in the people, and that he trusted in the Lord's promises that they would be brought back to the land and renewed. And so he preaches all of these things with a deep sorrow. Sometimes it's helpful for us that we get this insight into Jeremiah, maybe more than any of the other prophets, because sometimes we see the harshness with which the prophets preached, and we think that maybe they delighted in it. And maybe a guy like Jonah did. You know, Jonah weeps when the Lord decides to relent and not destroy Nineveh. But Jeremiah is the opposite. He is sad about the bad news that he has to deliver. And yet still he does it faithfully. Still he comes and preaches the hard word that has to be preached. Still he comes and does the alien work of God, preach this harsh law unto repentance. And I suppose there's a lesson for us also, that that just because we don't want to preach the word of the law doesn't mean that we don't have to. In fact, the Lord wants his whole counsel, all of his words, to be preached. And so the pastor often has to preach the hard thing, but Jeremiah does it with his deep affection for the people and with this deep sorrow because he knows he can see what's coming.
1: Another thing that I find there in that section of his preaching is, it's very law gospel. It is very much repent, even pleading with God's people to return and to repent, and then very clear promises of what will happen at their repentance, that God will restore them, that he's going to send them good shepherds and not false prophets, things like that. Talk about that aspect of it.
0: Yeah, if you weighed it out, law and gospel, it would definitely be heavy on the law side, but the law is always is for the sake of the gospel. In fact, that's one of the beautiful preaching of the potter that comes along in chapter 18, which we can talk about when we get there. Think about it this way, that the Lord, if he wanted to, he could have just sent the Babylonians to destroy the people. I mean, he didn't have to warn them that it was coming. He could have just, all of a sudden, they wake up and they're happy and they're listening to the false prophets. Peace, peace.

0: peace when there is no peace, and they don't know any different. And then the Babylonians come along and whoop-pow, they're gone. But the Lord sends the word of the warning before he sends the punishment, precisely because the Lord desires for the people to hear the preaching of Jeremiah and to repent so that the judgment wouldn't come. So that everything, all these great things that Jeremiah preaches, all these great preachings of the law, these great warnings, and every different way, he'll come sometimes with anger, he'll come sometimes with sarcasm, he'll come from a different angle with sympathy. It's like the law is coming from every different angle to try to bring the people to a realization of their sins and repentance. And this is the key thing to understanding, not just Jeremiah, but all of the prophets. The Lord doesn't want to destroy the people. That's why he sends the prophet to preach the law, so that they would get his wrath through his word and not through the Babylonians. That's why we preach the law, so that we would get God's wrath through the mouth of the preacher and not through the eternal sufferings of hell and condemnation. And so it's a beautiful preaching of law and gospel that the Lord is warning them that these things are going to happen if they don't repent. But that's the huge, beautiful if of Jeremiah. If the people do repent, then the Lord himself will relent and give them great blessings.
1: There's also some pretty interesting detail about the nature of their idolatry. I'm looking here at chapter 7, where it's more narrative. It leaves kind of behind the poetic form, but it's still some proclamation, and I'm looking at verse 17. Do you not see what they are doing in the cities of Judah and the streets of Jerusalem? Children gather wood, the fathers kindle fire, the women knead dough to make cakes for the queen of heaven, and they pour out drink offerings to other gods to provoke me to anger.
0: Yeah, that's right. There's a king in heaven. That's God. And yet they're worshiping the queen in heaven. It's an amazing thing that the Catholic Church uses that language for Mary. I mean, that is a dangerous thing. But there's an irony that Jeremiah is pointing out, is that on the one hand, you have the people who are going out and gathering sticks and fashioning them into little statues for the people to worship. And then you have the children going out and gathering sticks to use for the fire to bake little cakes to offer to the other sticks. And he says, look at you. On this side, you get a stick to burn a fire, and on this side, you get a stick to worship. Can you guys not see the great irony there? And so Jeremiah picks up this preaching that Isaiah also loved to do, this mockery of the idols. You have a God of stone. You have a God of wood. Don't you see that you use the stone to grind the wheat on this hand? You use the stone to cook the bread on this hand, and now you're worshiping it? That is utter foolishness. And yet it's the foolishness of our flesh to worship anything created rather than the Creator.
1: We'll take another break, and when we come back, we're going to talk about the mockery of the idols and the greatest indictment that the Lord can deliver against the false gods of his people through the prophet Jeremiah is that the idols that they worship are dead. They do not live. God lives, but the idols are not only figments of their imagination, but they offer and have no life. We'll be right back.

0: Ask the average evangelical about infant baptism, and they are likely to emphatically tell you that is a man-made doctrine, man-made practice. The Bible nowhere teaches it, and the Bible does not tell us to baptize our infants. Is this true?
1: Chris Roseborough of Fighting for the Faith talking about his presentation at the Fall 2018 Issues Etc. Making the Case Conference.
0: We'll be opening up the scriptures and looking at who the scriptures say baptism is for. We'll take a look at the doctrine of original sin and how it relates to infant baptism. And we'll also take a look at the benefits of baptism, who's doing the work, and even take a look at a biblical account of baptismal regeneration.
1: You can meet and hear Chris Roseborough making the case for infant baptism at the Issues Etc. 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
1: Thanks to the following congregations for standing with us by joining the Issues Etc. 300. Grace Lutheran, Henderson, Nevada. Faith Lutheran, Orange City, Iowa. Bethany Lutheran, Fairview Heights, Illinois. Bethlehem Lutheran, North Zultz, Texas. Risen Christ Lutheran, Arvada, Colorado. Trinity Lutheran and Grace Lutheran, Wichita, Kansas. Emmanuel Lutheran, Perryville, Missouri. Risen Savior Lutheran, Basor, Kansas. St. John Lutheran, Champaign, Illinois. Trinity Lutheran, Auburn, Nebraska. Holy Trinity Lutheran, Columbia, South Carolina, Grace Lutheran, Elgin, Texas, Gethsemane Lutheran, Marion, Ohio, and St. John Lutheran, Springfield, Pennsylvania. 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Welcome back. I'm Todd Wilkin. This is Issues Etc. We are in our series, Introducing the Books of the Bible, Introducing the Book of Jeremiah. Pastor Brian Wolfmiller is our guest. If you appreciate the great teaching like we get with Pastor Wolfmiller, be sure to attend the Fall 2018 Issues Etc. Making the Case Conference, Friday, November 9th and Saturday, November 10th in Dallas, Texas. Some of your favorite guests will be speaking on topics like infant baptism, a legal case for the resurrection of Christ, transgenderism, the First Amendment, revisionist history, and Western civilization. Attendance is limited to 400. Thanks to Wittenberg Academy, child care is free for children ages 1 through 12. You'll find everything that you need to know at issuesetc.org or call 618-223-8385. Making the Case, November 9th and 10th. In Dallas. You were speaking before the break about idols and their idol worship, and in chapter 10, we actually have an extended excursus on what God thinks of idols.
5: Someone uses this against the Christmas trees. Is that the Jehovah's Witnesses or some? Maybe some. Anyway, because it describes how the people would make an idol out of a tree. Hear the word of the Lord that speaks to you, O house of Israel. Thus says the Lord, learn not the way of the nations, nor be dismayed at the signs of the heavens, because the nations are dismayed at them. Now, that's a really interesting point, actually. The idolatry of the people is not, it's not their thing. The Lord has set them apart and made them different. The nations and the heathens go about worshiping the idols. And one of the marks of idolatry is a fear and dismay at the signs that are coming. This should be preached to the church today, because so many people are fearing and dismaying at the signs that they see in the heavens, stuff that the Lord has not told us to look to. That's how it is. But the Lord continues through Jeremiah, the customs of the people are vanity. A tree from the forest is cut down and worked with an axe by the hands of a craftsman. They decorate it with silver and gold. They fasten it with hammer and nails so that it can't move. Their idols are like scarecrows in a cucumber field. They can't speak. They have to be carried around. They can't walk. Don't be afraid of them. They can't do evil. Neither is it in them to do good. Jeremiah picks up this mockery of the idols. You go, you cut down a tree and you decorate it, and then you set it up to worship. And then you want to be afraid of that? As if that idol's going to do something bad? Or you want to trust in it as if the idol can do something good? It's a tree. It's a tree, the Lord says. You guys are worshiping the trees when the one who created the trees and everything in the universe is standing here saying, obey me, listen to my voice, hear what I'm saying, and you in your foolishness are chasing after the heathen practices, the practices of the nations.
6: And then it's contrasted with this kind of hymn to the true God there in the 10th chapter.
5: Yeah. There's none like you, O Lord. Your name is great in might. Who would not fear you, O King of the nations? For this is your due. For among all the wise ones of the nations and in all their kingdoms, there is none like you. They are both stupid and foolish. The instruction of idols is but wood, beaten silver brought from Tarshish, gold from Uphaz. They are the works of the craftsmen and of the hands of the goldsmith, their clothing violet, purple. They are the work of skilled men. But the Lord is the true God. He is the living God and the everlasting King. At his wrath the earth quakes, and the nations cannot endure his indignation. This is really another great example of the preaching of Jeremiah. He's looking around at the people in Jerusalem that have forsaken the true worship of God, that have forsaken their inheritance as the children of God, that have forsaken the wisdom and the life that comes from the Word of God, and they've gone after these stupid and foolish idols. It's Isaiah who says that the people who worship these idols become like them. And Jeremiah picks up on that. You worship the idol that can't speak, you become foolish. You worship the idol that can't move, you yourself become lifeless, and so forth. So that the idolatry of the people is destroying them and is leading them on the way to being destroyed by God.
6: In chapter 11, this is kind of odd because it goes against the grain of what people would typically assume about God. It says there in verse 14 of chapter 11, God's just kind of fed up with the idolatry, with the breaking of the covenant. And then he says, therefore, do not pray for this people or lift up a cry or prayer on their behalf, for I will not listen when they call to me in the time of their trouble. What's going on there, Brian?
5: Yeah, God is, there's this exasperation preaching of Jeremiah that the Lord is giving to him. And it probably is, you see it in the verse right before that, where the Lord says, your gods have become as many as your cities, O Judah, and as many as the streets of Jerusalem are the altars you have set up to shame, altars you to make offerings to Baal. So that the idolatry is so pervasive. The idolatry of the people is so complete that the Lord says, now you're going to turn around and say, please deliver us. I've had enough. You're done for. It's you're doomed. And that's this harsh preaching that the Lord is going to give through Jeremiah. It says, the Lord of hosts who planted you has decreed disaster against you. I'm in verse 17. Because of the evil that the house of Israel and the house of Judah have done, provoking me to anger by making an offering to Baal. So that the people are not worshiping the true God, they're worshiping Baal. And right here in the neighborhood of this passage, the Lord said, look, shouldn't you have been warned when I sent the Assyrians 150 years ago to wipe out the kingdom of the north? You guys should have probably started paying attention then. You should have seen how angry I was at all this idolatry. But even that couldn't convince you. So now this destruction that came to them has to also come to you.
6: There's some symbolic actions. This is not unusual for God to have his prophets do this every once in a while. In chapter 13, he instructs Jeremiah to go out and buy a linen loincloth to wear it and then to go and hide it by the river and dig it up later until it is basically falling apart.
5: Yeah, he has him hide it by the Euphrates River, which is way up there. So Jeremiah gets this loincloth, he wears it for a little bit, he doesn't clean it, and then he goes and hides it up by the Euphrates River, comes back to Jerusalem, and the Lord said, now go get it again, and he goes up and gets it, and it's shredded, it's just torn to bits, it's completely useless. And then the Lord says, this is what's going to happen. I mean, you also are going to be exiled up by the river. It's going to be a disaster for you as well. And there's something there that the Lord's people are going to be taken away, but they're going to be brought back, but it's never going to be quite the same. And so the loincloth of Jeremiah is going to preach that to them.
6: You also wanted us to take note of a parable or some sort in chapter 18 having to do with a potter.
5: I think this text is not only important for understanding Jeremiah, but understanding all of the ministry of the prophets. We hinted at it earlier, but the Lord's going to send Jeremiah down to the potter's house. So there's a guy working on a potter's wheel, and Jeremiah's going to go and observe something very particular about that, and then the Lord is going to exegete it for him. So it starts in chapter 18, verse 1. The word that came from Jeremiah from the Lord, arise and go down to the potter's house, and there I will let you hear my words. So I went down to the potter's house, and there he was working at his wheel, and the vessel he was making of clay was spoiled in the potter's hand, and he reworked it into another vessel. And it seemed good to the potter to do it. So you can see that the potter, maybe he's making a bowl, but there's something that happens in the clay or something like this, and it's not going to work out to be this kind of bowl, so he's making it maybe into a jar or vice versa or something like this. So the potter is doing one thing, but then it gets messed up, and so he just adjusts and makes it into something else. That's the picture that Jeremiah sees. And then the Lord explains it. The word of the Lord came to me, O house of Israel, can I not do with you as this potter has done, declares the Lord? Behold, like the clay in the potter's hand, so you are in my hand, O house of Israel. If at any time I declare concerning a nation or a kingdom that I will pluck up and break down and destroy it, and if that nation concerning which I have spoken turns from its evil, I will relent of the disaster that I intended to do it. So that if the nation repents of its evil, the Lord will repent of the disaster that he intended. And then he continues, verse 9, and if at any time I declare concerning a nation or a kingdom that I will build and plant it, and if it does evil in my sight, not listening to my voice, then I will relent of the good that I had intended to do to it. Now therefore say to the men of Judah and to the inhabitants of Jerusalem, thus says the Lord, behold, I am shaping disaster against you and devising a plan against you. Return every one of you from his evil way and amend your ways and your deeds. So you see the lesson that the Lord wants to give to us through Jeremiah is that Jeremiah is there preaching destruction. The Lord is saying, I'm going to come and I'm going to visit you and I'm going to pluck you up and I'm going to tear you down. But just like the potter who can change his plans right in the middle of building that piece of pottery, so the Lord can change his plans. And in fact, he wants to change his plans. The reason why he's preaching the disaster to come is so that the people would repent and so that he wouldn't bring the disaster. So the very thing that the Lord is promising is the thing that he doesn't want to come about. And this runs through all of the prophets. Whenever the Lord says, hey, I'm going to come and I'm going to wallop you, I am just going to demolish you, there's not going to be a stone left on top of a stone, the Lord doesn't want to do that. And the reason why he preaches that he's going to do that is so that he won't have to do it. So that the warnings of the prophets, the warnings of the law, the warnings that the Lord sends are warnings so that the threatened punishment would not come about. He says, if I promise to destroy you and you repent, I won't destroy you. So go tell the people, I promise to destroy you, so that they would repent and the Lord could deliver them.
6: There's another warning. This one comes not with the unshapen clay, but this one comes with a flask. He is instructed to purchase and break in front of the sight of the elders of the people.
5: Yeah, that's right. So that the Lord is teaching. It's like the preaching of Jeremiah is getting more and more intense. I want you guys to see these things that are going to happen. And so Jeremiah takes the pot and it's broken. And it says, verse 10, this is chapter 19. You shall break the flask in the sight of the men who go with you, and you shall say to them, thus says the Lord of hosts, so will I break this people and this city as one breaks a potter's vessel, so that it can never be mended. So that Jeremiah here is putting before their eyes the promised destruction. Look, you guys do not seem to be getting it. The stuff that I'm preaching is serious. These warnings that I'm giving you are serious. You see this pot? You're going to break this pot and put it back together? No. And this is what the Lord is going to do to us. Repent.
6: There's a pretty dire prediction on the part of the Lord through Jeremiah when they seek his war counsel in chapter 21. Here comes Nebuchadnezzar, and I take it the message that the Lord gives to the people is not a good one.
5: Yeah, that's exactly right. Thus says the Lord, behold, I set before you the way of life and the way of death. Whoever stays in the city shall die by the sword, by famine, and by pestilence. But he who goes out and surrenders to the Chaldeans who are besieging you shall live and shall have life as the prize of war. For I have set my face against this city for harm and not for good, declares the Lord. It shall be given under the hand of the king of Babylon, and he shall burn it with fire. This is when Isaiah preached when the Assyrians were coming. He said, believe and the Lord will protect you. Now Jeremiah says, nope. If you want to live, you got to surrender. Because if you stay in this city, you're going to die. And that's it for you.
6: We're talking with Pastor Brian Wolf Miller in our series introducing the books of the Bible about the prophet Jeremiah and the book of Jeremiah. On the other side of the break, we are going to be talking about chapter 23, where some good news by way of promise begins to break through the righteous branch.

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0: Welcome back to Issues Etc. We're talking about the prophet Jeremiah. Our series is introducing the books of the Bible. Pastor Brian Wolfmiller is our guest. I'm Todd Wilkin. The Issues Etc. book of the month for September deals with the issue of miscarriage, a common issue, but often one that is suffered through, that is grieved in silence and in secrecy. There is really no reason for that, because we are permitted to mourn the death of our children whenever it is they die. The mourning of infant loss or of miscarriage is in some ways unique in itself. That's why the Issues Etc. book of the month for September is called Never Forsaken, God's Mercy in the Midst of Miscarriage. A lot of personal experience in this book, and also godly and good comforting counsel. Find out more about Never Forsaken, God's Mercy in the Midst of Miscarriage, at our website, issuesetc.org, or call Concordia Publishing House and order Never Forsaken, 1-800-325-3040, 1-800-325-3040. Let's turn to chapter 23, where we hear, in the midst of some really bad times, and it gets worse and worse as the book progresses, the promise of the righteous branch.
1: Yeah, the days are coming, declares the Lord, when I will raise up for David a righteous branch. Chapter 23, verse 5. And he shall reign as king and deal wisely, and shall execute justice and righteousness in the land. This, again, is picking up on the preaching of Isaiah that said that Judah is going to be like a tree cut down, and yet a branch will come from the stump of David. And this is the preaching that Jeremiah picks up on, that just like you can imagine a tree in the backyard being cut down and there's nothing left, but then a twig comes out of the side and grows up. So that is what Jesus will be. He's the little twig that comes off the stump of David. And it's mostly bad news, but there's a little good news. But here's the amazing thing in chapter 23. I mean, that's a beautiful promise, but there's all these prophets who are busy preaching to the people that they shouldn't worry. They shouldn't be troubled about God's wrath, about the coming Babylonians. They say peace, peace. This is one of the refrains in Jeremiah. The false prophets say peace, peace, when there is no peace. And so the Lord is going to warn them about the true prophets and the false prophets in chapter 23. And here, this probably needs to be honed in, and we really should get our heads around this. So picking up in Jeremiah 23, verse 16, thus says the Lord of hosts, don't listen to the words of the prophets who speak prophecy to you, filling you with vain hopes. They speak visions of their own minds, not of the mouth of the Lord. They say continually to those who despise the word of the Lord, it shall be well with you. To everyone who stubbornly follows his own heart, they say, no disaster will come upon you. And then this, for who among them has stood in the counsel of the Lord to see and to hear his word, or who has paid attention to his word and listened? So that the difference between the true prophet and the false prophet is the one who has stood in the counsel of the Lord, the one who has stood before the throne of God. This is what we had in Isaiah when the train of the Lord's robe filled the temple. It's what we have in Ezekiel when the ark is there and he sees the vision of the Lord. It's to stand in the presence of God and to hear the heavenly conversation. So that the true prophets are the ones who have stood in the heavenly counsel, who have visited the heavenly place, who have heard the conversation between the Father and the Son and the Holy Spirit, and now they come back down to earth to make it known. And the false prophets speak a vision of their own heart, they speak their own dreams, but the true prophets speak what they hear from the heavenly courtroom.
0: You wanted to conclude our conversation where we happened to begin, which was with the most familiar verse there, the chapter that contains that verse about God making a new covenant with his people. What would your thoughts be there?
1: There are a couple times before this, Jeremiah has hinted at it already. He said back in the beginning, he said, the days are coming when they will no longer say, as the Lord who brought us up out of the land of Egypt, but rather they'll say something else, as the Lord who gathered us from the far parts of the land. So that something great is coming that will surpass even what was done before. It will surpass what was done with Moses. And that preaching comes to a culmination in Jeremiah 31, probably starting in verse 31, where it says, behold, the days are coming, declares the Lord, when I will make a new covenant with the house of Israel and the house of Judah. Now again, just like, because we're a little bit far away from this, And so the destruction of Jerusalem doesn't ring as heavy in our imaginations as it should. So this language probably doesn't ring as heavy in our imaginations as it should. But this is groundbreaking earthquake kind of talk. I mean, nothing is more important than the old covenant that God made with the people at Mount Sinai through his prophet Moses. But Jeremiah says there's going to be a new covenant with the house of Israel and the house of Judah. Not like the covenant that I made with their fathers on the day when I took them by the hand to bring them out of the land of Egypt, my covenant that they broke, though I was their husband, says the Lord. But this is the covenant that I will make with the house of Israel after those days, declares the Lord. I will put my law within them. I will write it on their hearts, and I will be their God, and they shall be my people. And no longer shall each one teach his neighbor and each his brother, saying, Know the Lord, for they shall all know me, from the least of them to the greatest, declares the Lord. For I will forgive their iniquity, and I will remember their sin no more. So the Lord promises this new covenant to be centered around mercy, to be a covenant of the Holy Spirit who will dwell inside of us in all people, to be something for all the nations. And this language is picked up importantly in the preaching of the book of Hebrews. In fact, Hebrews 8 quotes this whole passage. But perhaps most important of all is that our Lord Jesus himself uses this language when he takes the bread and breaks it and says, This is my body. And he takes the cup and he blesses it and says, This is the New Testament in my blood, shed for you, poured out for you for the forgiveness of sins. So that this promise of Jeremiah is fulfilled on the night when our Lord Jesus was betrayed. And instead of the covenant that God made on Mount Sinai with the thunder and the lightning, we now have the covenant that God made on the cross with his body broken, with his blood poured out, with the forgiveness of sins won for us.
2: With about 30 seconds here, Brian, the book of Jeremiah doesn't have a particularly happy ending, does it?
1: No. We have a couple of times the destruction of Jerusalem, and it's even recounted as an appendix. Hey, don't forget that Jerusalem was destroyed. You cannot abuse the promises of God. That's the lesson. You can't say, oh, God promised to keep his mercy in Jerusalem, so we'll be safe if we're in Jerusalem, and still we don't believe in him. No. It is by repentance that God is our God and keeps us safe. And Jeremiah preaches that, and we believe this preaching of Jeremiah. We are safe in the blood of Christ by his gift of repentance.
2: Pastor Brian Wolfmiller is pastor of Hope Lutheran Church in Aurora, Colorado. He co-hosts a weekly radio talk show called Table Talk Radio. He's authored the book, Has American Christianity Failed?, and published Everyone's Luther, Prefaces to the Books of the Bible. Brian, thanks for being our guest.
1: You got it, Todd. Thank you.
2: Luther Academy is equipping Lutheran pastors to be a prophetic voice around the world. 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Up next, we'll look forward to Sunday morning, according to the one-year lectionary, talking with Pastor David Peterson about Jesus' admonition, Do not be anxious, from Matthew chapter 6. Jeremiah is there warning the people that they are breaking God's covenant, and God's judgment will fall on the people. This anguishes the prophet, but he has also that word of hope, a new covenant made in the blood of Jesus Christ, that new covenant of which we have become recipients along with the Old Testament people of God and Jeremiah as well. I'm Todd Wilkin. More Issues, Etc. after the break.
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12: But for Western man to know Christ and then to turn away from him, to have his whole civilization built upon the Christian faith and then to turn away from that, is suicide.
13: This is an outrageous and terrible abuse. Of course, kids are resilient and God is gracious and God can work despite the terrible things we do to one another. But divorce is absolutely devastating to children.
14: It's not just that Jesus lays down his life for those who are innocent victims of senseless violence. It's that Jesus lays down his life for those who actively hated him.
15: Colorado trumpet players love Issues Etc.
2: This is how this book of the Bible begins. It's a long poem. It's an ode in many ways, a sorrowful ode to what has been lost. How lonely sits the city that was full of people. How like a widow she has become. She who was great among the nations, she who was a princess among the provinces, has become a slave. Those are the words of the Lord through the prophet Jeremiah in the short book that follows the book by his name. It's called Lamentations. This is often why Jeremiah is called the weeping prophet. He pens this poem, this ode to things that have been lost. Why, he says? He says, because of her great transgression and the multitude of her sins. Greetings and welcome back to Issues Etc., coming to you live from the studios of Lutheran Public Radio in Collinsville, Illinois. I'm Todd Wilkin. Thanks for tuning us in. We're going to be introducing the book of the Bible, Lamentations, in our series, Introducing the Books of the Bible. Pastor Brian Wolfmiller will be our guest. You can join us with questions or comments. Our email address right here in the studio, talkback@issuesetc.org. Our Twitter address, @issuesetc. And the Issues Etc. comment line, 618-223-8382. Pastor Brian Wolfmiller is pastor of Hope Lutheran Church in Aurora, Colorado. He is host of the weekly radio talk show called Table Talk Radio, author of the book, Has American Christianity Failed?, and publisher of Everyone's Luther, Prefaces to the Books of the Bible. Brian, welcome back.
1: Thank you, Todd.
2: So you say, by way of introducing the Book of Lamentations, this is simply occasioned by God keeping a promise he had made in Deuteronomy 28. What was the promise?
1: Well, so God, in especially through the preaching of Moses there in Deuteronomy, and in some ways coming to a culmination in chapter 28, the Lord had given certain promises and certain threats to the people. And they mostly were first commandment stuff. If you worship me and keep my commandments, things will go well with you. If you do not, things are going to go poorly. And that things going poorly is in stages. Your crops won't grow. You'll be troubled. You'll be attacked from this side and that. And then it sort of gets to the highest point in Deuteronomy 28, verse 36 and 37. The Lord will bring over you the king whom you set over you to a nation which neither you nor your fathers have known. And there you shall serve other gods, wood and stone. And you shall become an astonishment, a proverb, and a byword among all nations where the Lord will drive you. So the Lord promises finally at last deportation, that your cities will be destroyed and that you'll be carried off to a different nation. And that's exactly what happened in the year 586, maybe 587, depending on what historical account. But right in there, 586, 587, that the Babylonians came in and wiped out Jerusalem. They utterly destroyed it. They overthrew the temple. It's hard. We talked about it last time. It's hard to overemphasize how important this is in biblical history. And this entire book of Lamentations is a lamenting of that God is now, he's finally gotten to the point where that threat had to be enacted and the people had to be carried off.
2: What is the book itself? How would you describe it?
1: Well, it's five chapters, and these five chapters are five different poems. Interestingly enough, when you look at it in English, you'll notice that every chapter has 22 verses, except for the third chapter, which has 66 verses, and that should be a hint. When we see this in the Psalms as well, 22 is the number of letters in the Hebrew alphabet, and so it turns out that these, in fact, are acrostic poems. At least chapters 1, chapters 2, and chapters 4 are kind of pure acrostic poems, where the beginning of each verse is a beginning of the subsequent letter in the Hebrew alphabet. You can imagine in English it would be a 26-verse psalm, and the first verse begins with A, the second with B, the third with C, and so forth. The third chapter, with its 66 verses, is a triple acrostic. It has three lines, and each line begins with the Aleph, Aleph, Aleph, Bet, Bet, Bet, Gimel, Gimel, Gimel, so the Hebrew letters one after another. And then the last chapter, chapter 5, is 22 verses as well, but it's not an acrostic. It's much more free-flowing. In fact, probably just the overflowing of this emotive prayer that Jeremiah gives us at the end of the book. So it's five poems, five lament poems is what the Bible scholars call it, but five poems lamenting the fate of Jerusalem and calling the people to repentance.
2: Now, there are a couple things here about it that we need to note before we get into the particulars of the Book of Lamentations. And you say we need to never underestimate the importance of Jerusalem's fall. One of the things you point out, and I think this is very, very important, is that Jerusalem's fall in 587 or 86 is in fact the end, until Christ, of the Davidic dynasty.
1: That's right. No longer will a son of David sit on the throne until Jesus ascends into heaven and fulfills that prophecy ultimately, according to Peter, as he preaches it in Acts chapter 2. But that's right. Now the throne of David is abolished. And from this point on, there won't be a king to rule over Jerusalem and rule over Judah. It's an amazing thing, because God had promised that the son of David would sit on the throne forever. And we know that that is fulfilled in Christ. But there would have been a time where they would have thought, well, maybe even, in fact, one of the descendants of David might be that guy as this Davidic dynasty was unfolding. But that, as that dynasty was getting older, it was getting weaker. So that the Lord's going to have to come to like Ahab and say, hey, the Messiah is not going to be your son, and so forth. But what happens here, and I think this is good for us to consider as we engage in the prophetic preaching, is how the false prophets in the time of Jeremiah were giving the people a false security based on a misunderstanding of the promises of God. They were saying, peace, peace, when there was no peace. And one of the ways that preaching would have been confused is that they would have said, hey, God won't destroy Jerusalem. After all, he promised that a son of David would sit on the throne forever. So that they would have used the gospel promise to defend a lack of repentance. They would have induced a false comfort in the promises of the gospel. And we know that anytime anybody preaches the gospel to avoid repentance, they're doing just the same exact thing that the false prophets did at the time of Jeremiah. And so they would have said, hey, God can't destroy Jerusalem because he's given us all of these promises about Jerusalem. Well, the Lord, in fact, can destroy Jerusalem and keep his promises, which is exactly what it's going to do. He's going to bring an end to the Davidic line, but he'll still perfectly keep his promises that the seed of David would sit on an everlasting throne.
0: I think this is just so important that there will be nothing more of kind of the messianic hope of David's throne until it is fulfilled in Christ.
1: That's right. That's exactly right. So that we see that the parents of the Messiah, Joseph and Mary, Joseph being the stepfather of Jesus and Mary being the earthly mother of Jesus, both of them are descendants of David, but fantastically far from royalty. They don't even live in Bethlehem. They've migrated up to Galilee, so they don't live in the city of David. Joseph is a carpenter. Can you imagine maybe a shepherd would be a more humble vocation than carpenter, but Joseph is of this humble vocation. Mary herself is marked by humility and meekness. They certainly are not rich, probably even poor. So that the Messiah is, Jesus, is born from the seed of David, but the seed of David is very humble, not living in castles, certainly not royalty any longer.
0: Now, let's talk about the themes that we come across in this. There's an awful lot to talk about, and it is just a beautiful poem, even in English, all by itself. It's an amazing poem. Hebrew poetry has a tendency to be a little flat because it's based upon parallelisms, but this is just magnificent poetry.
1: It is, and it's not that long. So we're in the middle of some big books, Isaiah, Jeremiah, Ezekiel. It's you can't bite those off with one bite, but Lamentations you can, and you get a sense of Jeremiah's writing too. When you read the book of Jeremiah and you read Lamentations, you see even similarities in the writing and the repetition and so forth. So you can sit down and read Lamentations in one sitting, which I'd encourage everybody to try to find 20 minutes and do that in the next week or so, and let it tell the story. You can break it up into five different poems. Each chapter is its own poem and has its own theme, but all together they're moving you to repentance. And you have to think about here Jeremiah is writing this in the time of the destruction. So probably this poem is being written as Jerusalem is besieged, as all these horrible things are happening. I mean, there's nothing worse than a city being besieged. Probably some of the worst stories or accounts from history come from the besieging of cities, because you would basically, instead of attacking the city, you would just choke it out. Nothing can go in and nothing can go out. So no food can go in, no water can go in, and no waste can come out, and people and things like this. And so people are starving to death. Some of these horrible things are happening. And Jeremiah is standing in the midst of this, calling the people to repentance. Look, the Lord has kept his threatening promises. And even in the midst of all of this horror, you're right, there is a beauty to it, because underlying all of this is a call to trust the Lord in his faithfulness, a call to believe the Lord's promises. There's always with these poems, with these five poems, the understanding that the Lord is ready to relent, ready to deliver, ready to give peace and blessings. He's ready. And that is the true beauty that runs underneath all of them.
0: The destruction of Jerusalem is the first thing here, and you have talked about the means of that destruction. Why is it necessary in God's judgment? Why is it necessary in light of that promise in Deuteronomy 28 that Jerusalem itself be destroyed, not just abandoned, but to be destroyed?
1: What's interesting about Jerusalem is it's not one of the old towns. Jerusalem is a new thing. It was established under King David, probably right around the year 1000. So it's only been around for about 420 years. So it's not as old as the promises of God. But as soon as the Lord sent David to establish the kingdom at Jerusalem, all of these promises started to pile up in Jerusalem. It wasn't just a city in Israel. It was the city of the temple. It was the city of the name of God. Where, like all these promises in Deuteronomy that say, where the Lord will put his name, there he will come and he will bless you. So Jerusalem becomes much, much more than simply a city of the Lord's people. It becomes a picture of the Lord's grace and the Lord's promises. And so for that to come to an end, it starts to give us a picture of how God will himself suffer. I mean, when Jerusalem falls, it's not just punishing the people. It's the name and the reputation of God that's taking a hit. And it starts to become a picture. This fall of Jerusalem is so significant because it shows the extent of God's anger over sin, but it also shows God's own willingness to suffer with his people.
2: Pastor Brian Wolfmiller is our guest. We will come back and talk about the words that are put into Jerusalem's mouth in that first part of Lamentations, that first chapter. We actually hear the city of Jerusalem speak for herself. Pastor Brian Wolfmiller is publisher of Everyone's Luther, Prefaces to the Books of the Bible. We'll be right back.

0: with Western man, there's no going back behind Christ. It's either Christ or it's nothing at all. If it's nothing at all, then he ceases to have any culture or any civilization, properly speaking. His civilization comes to an end.
1: Dr. Anthony Eslin, author of the best-selling book Out of the Ashes, talking about his presentation at the Fall 2018 Issues Etc. Making the Case Conference.
0: But for Western man to know Christ and then to turn away from him, to have his whole civilization built upon the Christian faith and then to turn away from that, is suicide.
1: You can meet and hear Dr. Anthony Eslin making the case for Western civilization at the Issues Etc. 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
1: 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Pastor Brian Wolfmiller is our guest. It's our series introducing the books of the Bible. The book today is Lamentations. There in that first poem that is the first chapter, we also hear Jerusalem speak. What's said there?
5: Yeah, it's great. It's that chapter one can be divided into four parts, really. So it's Jeremiah's preaching about Jerusalem, the faithlessness of Jerusalem, and the trouble that's coming on Jerusalem. And then we actually hear the words of the city itself personified in verses 11 to 16. Then a little preaching about Jerusalem, verse 17, and then 18 to 22 becomes a lament of Jerusalem as well. And we hear the Jerusalem there, the city herself is weeping. Verse 16, "For these things I weep. My eye overflows with water because the Comforter who should restore my life is far from me. My children are desolate because the enemy prevailed." So we hear Jerusalem herself, the city there, weeping because of all the trouble that's coming upon her. It's really quite stunning, and it's going to move throughout the book of Lamentations. It's a little bit subtle, but when you read it a couple of times, you can start to see it, that Jerusalem is going to move from sadness to repentance to faith, so that as Jerusalem herself is weeping, she can see all the trouble that she has. But Jeremiah, by listening to this poem of Jeremiah, she's going to start to realize that she deserved this trouble. And that it's not her own fault that she's invited this trouble. And then she's going to know that the Lord, in fact, is still going to be with her to deliver her. What a great comfort.
1: So we actually see, we could say better late than never, but the whole theme of Jeremiah, the book, was that he continues this call of repentance. He extends the promise of mercy, but he is not listened to. He is not heeded. But now in the book of Lamentations, the word does what God sent it to do. There is, in this personified city, there is that contrition. There is that repentance and faith.
5: Yeah, it's at least we see the beginning of it. It's in some ways you see the birth of this. And it's a repentance and faith that's going to grow in exile, especially under the cultivation of Daniel. And Daniel, who we know meditates on this poem and meditates on the book of Jeremiah. And we're going to see it then full blown whenever the people are brought back with Ezra and Nehemiah.
1: The second theme and it's found in the second chapter, is whereas the first was the destruction of Jerusalem, this is the condemnation of Jerusalem.
5: Yeah, so so it's in chapter 2 that it's especially going to make the connection to the destruction of Jerusalem and the purpose of Jerusalem, the purpose of this destruction.

0: 16, which picks up a theme of Jeremiah. One of the things that Jeremiah was always talking about and warning about, the warning the people about, was listening to the false prophets all the way through Jeremiah. It's the true prophet, really. I mean, maybe true prophets, but mostly the true prophet, Jeremiah, the singular voice of truth, versus all of this multiplicity of listening to the false prophets. And so in chapter 2, verse 9, it says of Jerusalem, "Her gates have sunk into the ground. He's destroyed and broken her bars. Her king and her princes are among the nations. The law is no more, and her prophets find no vision from the Lord." This is all because, verse 14, "Your prophets have seen for you false and deceptive visions. They have not uncovered your iniquity to bring back your captives, but have envisioned for you false prophecies and delusions." So the Lord's people were listening to the false prophets who said, "Peace, peace," when there was no peace. They weren't listening to the true prophets who were trying to bring them to repentance, to see their sin and to turn from their sin, and to trust in God and His mercy and His name and His holiness and so forth. So they listened to the false prophets, so the Lord now has taken away from them any true prophets. And I think in that verse 9, where it says, "The law is no more and the prophets have no vision," this is the height of the Lord's punishment. It's not just that they're taken away over into Babylon, but that the Lord is going to silence, in a way, the preaching of His word. They're going to want to hear the prophets now, but the prophets aren't going to be around. And in some way, this is a little foretaste of the great prophetic silence that will prevail from Malachi all the way to John the Baptist. So that the worst thing, I mean, we think about this in our own lives. It would be bad for us to be taken away from our homes and to become prisoners of war in a foreign country and to not be able to go to church and to go from being free to being slaves. That would all be very, very bad. But the worst of all is to lose the preaching of the law and the gospel. And that's what Jeremiah says. You guys are gonna lose the thing which matters the most, the word of God.
1: That is reminiscent of Amos chapter 8, where God promises that there's going to be a famine that's going to outdo all the other famines He has sent, but this will not be a famine of bread or water, but of the words of the Lord.
0: That's coming up, Amos chapter 8, and that's exactly the point here. Amos was before Jeremiah, and so chronologically Amos exists already, and that's going to be the thing that's going to happen. The thing which is the most desirable of all is the Lord's word. David says, "Your word is to be desired more than much fine gold." Solomon says that God's word and His wisdom is to be desired above rubies. So these kings knew that Jerusalem was established not on wealth, not on the strength of men, not on the strength of horses. It was that Jerusalem was established on the strength of the Lord's word. And when they had the word, the law and the gospel, the Torah and the preaching of the prophets, when they had those things, they were rich. When they did not have those things, they were poor. And the same thing is true for us. This cuts through the delusion we live in our own day, when we say, what is true wealth? What is the good, the beautiful life? What treasures are to be pursued in this life? And the answer is the Lord's word. That is the treasure above all treasures. And the worst thing that could happen is that the Lord would silence the voice of preaching.
1: Is this something that is a kind of way that God does things with His people, not only here in the time of Jeremiah, but generally speaking throughout the history of the church?
0: Well, yeah. The picture that God had given to Jeremiah is so helpful here. If remember the last time we talked about Jeremiah going down to the potter, and the picture there was this potter was sculpting the piece of pottery, and something happened in the lump of clay, and the potter changed from what he was making to something else, and the Lord says, when I preach destruction to the people and they repent, then I will change my mind and I'll deliver them. So we see that the Lord is bringing these various troubles on His people, always for the purpose of repentance. It even happens in the New Testament. There was apparently this tower in Siloam, and it fell and crushed all these people. And Jesus asked, were they, the people who were crushed by that tower, were they worse sinners than anybody else, than the people who weren't crushed? No, they said, but unless you repent, the same thing will happen to you. So that these troubles come upon us always for the purpose of repentance, engendering repentance, spurring us towards repentance, which is to recognize our sin and to recognize the

0: promise of the gospel. I believe and trust in that. That's what repentance is. So that the Lord is always dealing with us to spur us on to repentance. If he gives us good times, it's so that we would repent. If he gives us bad times, it's so that we would repent. If he preaches the word to us in all its thundering fullness, it's so that we would repent. If he withholds the word from us, it's so that we could repent. Everything that the Lord does is driving us towards repentance, because that's where our life is. Repentance, especially the second part of repentance, trusting in the promise, is where we have life and eternal life.
1: The third part of Jeremiah has to do with the suffering of even the faithful, even of believers. Is this Jeremiah speaking? What is going on? Because this is different than the previous two parts.
0: Yeah, so I think it is Jeremiah, and it seems like this is Jeremiah's firsthand account of the city besieged. So and it's going to continue also in chapter 4, but it's Jeremiah now wrestling with the Lord's punishment, because there's a theological question here. If the Lord is punishing his people because they haven't kept his commandments, well, what about Jeremiah? I mean, it's true that Jeremiah is a sinner. I mean, it's true that even the faithful, the remnant that was faithful, were sinners, so that the Lord, I mean, any punishment that comes is not an unjust punishment, but that Jeremiah had not deserved all of these things. The faithful remnant that's there, they had not deserved all of these things. They're also suffering for the sins of the idolatry and the false prophets and all those around them. They're also suffering from this. So how do you deal with that? And so there is a way that the theme of chapter 3, which is to say that even the believers are suffering the punishment for all those around them. We all get lumped in this together. In some ways, and this is not a complete or full illustration, but I remember back when I played football in high school, and the whole team would have to do something. You know, the whole team would have to sprint a 100-yard sprint or something. And if anybody walked, then the whole team would have to do it again. And you say, why do the guys that did it right the first time, why do they have to do it again? Well, it's because you're all in this mess together. And this is what's going on now in Jerusalem, that Jeremiah is suffering. And perhaps Jeremiah is suffering worse than everybody else. Because remember, not only is Jeremiah suffering now at the hands of the Babylonians, he's also suffering at the hands of those who were in charge in Jerusalem. He's being thrown into prison and dragged this way and dragged that way. So Jeremiah has a double dose of suffering when he is the one who should have the least amount of suffering. So chapter 3 starts to wrestle with that, and what happens is that you see a beautiful consolation given to the believers who are in the midst of turmoil. In fact, chapter 3 has some of the most glorious passages of gospel and hope in there, which are perhaps the key verses to the whole book, especially chapter 3, verse 22, all the way to 33.
1: Pastor Brian Wolfmiller is our guest. We'll talk about those sections of the third poem in the Book of Lamentations as we introduce the books of the Bible with him. He's publisher of Everyone's Luther, Prefaces to the Books of the Bible. Stay tuned.

0: it's difficult for others to know how to be a part of another person's grief in a tragic event such as a miscarriage.
1: Deaconess Catherine Ziegler-Weber, editor of the Issues Etc. 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
0: But as Christians, we have a more significant death that unifies us, and that's what we have to cling to, is the cross.
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1: 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Augsburg Lutheran, Shawnee, Kansas. Peace Lutheran, Fresno, California. Trinity Lutheran, Casper, Wyoming. 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St. Jacoby Lutheran, Shawano, Wisconsin. 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We're introducing the Book of Lamentations in our series, Introducing the Books of the Bible, with Pastor Brian Wolfmiller. You wanted to highlight some verses there in the third chapter of Lamentations.
6: Yeah, especially verses 22 to 33. The whole section is really great, but we'll pick up on a few. Verse 22 says, "Through the Lord's mercies, we are not consumed, because his compassions fail not. They are new every morning. Great is your faithfulness." Jeremiah breaks into a prayer. "The Lord is my portion, says my soul. Therefore, I hope in him. The Lord is good to those who wait for him, to the soul who seeks him. It's good that one should hope and wait quietly for the salvation of the Lord. It's good for a man to bear the yoke in his youth. Let him sit alone and keep silent because God has laid it on him. Let him put his mouth in the dust. There may yet be hope. Let him give cheeks to the one who strikes him and be full of reproach. For the Lord will not cast off forever. Though he causes grief, yet he will show compassion according to the multitude of his mercies. For he does not afflict willingly or grieve the children of men." Stunning text. In fact, it's one of the key texts that we have to support ourselves and the people around us when we're suffering, that the Lord has compassion, that his mercies are new every morning, and that he doesn't willingly afflict the children of men, that this is not what the Lord desires. It is, as Luther identified it so well from the book of Isaiah, that this sort of wrath and executing this kind of punishment is the alien work of God. It's not his native work. The Lord's native work is to be merciful. The Lord's native work is to forgive. The Lord's native work is to be kind. And the alien work of putting us under a yoke and of giving us all sorts of affliction, this is to bring us to the gift of repentance so that we can receive his mercy.
7: What do we find in the fourth part of the book of Lamentations?
6: Well, this is where it's ugly. Although at the end there's a little bit of relief, but it talks about, like, verse 9, chapter 4, verse 9. So here's the city in its being besieged and all the graphic falling apart that's happening in there. Verse 9 says, "Those slain by the sword are better off than those who die of hunger, for these pine away, stricken for lack of the fruit of the field." And this is kind of as bad as it gets, verse 10. "The hands of the compassionate women have cooked their own children. They became food for them in the destruction of the daughter of my people." So that the things are so desperate. Can you imagine it? Things are so desperate that the children that die are being eaten. I mean, it's just the nastiest of situations. It's really, really bad. One of the things that happens in here is that Jeremiah gets after the false prophets. And it says that the priests themselves have to go along saying unclean, starting in verse 14, "They, the priests, wandered blind in the streets. They've defiled themselves with blood so that no one would touch their garments. They cry out to them, 'Go away, unclean, go away, go away. Do not touch us.' When they fled and wandered among those nations, 'They shall no longer dwell here,' they said." So that, remember, the priests, according to Moses, were the ones who were supposed to declare people clean. If someone had leprosy, they had to go around saying unclean, unclean, and then they'd go visit the priest and the priest would declare them clean. But now even the priests are unclean and they have to wander around like they have leprosy. It's just really, really bad. But then in verse 22, the last verse of chapter 4, it talks about how the Lord has reached an end of his anger, at least here. And he says, "The punishment of your iniquity is accomplished, O daughter of Zion. He will no longer send you into captivity. He will punish your iniquity, O daughter of Edom. He will uncover your sins." So that the Lord is going to get after Edom, but that he says, okay, this is enough for Jerusalem. And it reminds us that in Christ, the Lord's wrath has an end. I mean, this is really the great joy of this, that the Lord always wants to relent of this disaster. And now at the end of chapter 4, he says, okay, that's enough. I'll give you some relief. And that relief is pointing us to Christ, who is the end of God's wrath altogether.
7: What do we find in the fifth and the final set of verses there?
6: So chapter 5 is it's the one chapter that's not an acrostic. It's just a poem that sort of unfolds itself as a prayer, and we see at the end of it the Lord's gift of repentance. So especially picking up in verse 15, chapter 5 verse 15, it talks about the sorrow of repentance. "The joy of our heart has ceased. Our dance has turned to mourning. The crown has fallen from our head. Woe to us, we've sinned. Because of this, our heart is faint. Because of these things, our eyes grow dim. Because of Mount Zion, which is desolate, with foxes walking about on it." So that the people now have finally come, they've come through a recognition of how bad things are, through a sorrow about how bad things are, and now they've come to this point of repentance, and they've said, "We sinned. We are the ones who have done this." No longer can they say, "Woe is us, that the Lord has done these things to us." No, we have brought this punishment on ourselves. But then they turn and talk to the Lord. "You, O Lord, remain forever. Your throne from generation to generation. Why do you forget us forever and forsake us for so long a time? Turn us back to you, O Lord, and we will be returned. Renew our days as of old, unless you've utterly rejected us and are very angry with us." So finally they realize that this fault is their own sin, and their only hope is in the Lord, whose mercies are new every morning. So finally at the end of the book, after all of this trouble, there's repentance and there's hope in the Lord's mercy.
7: The somewhat tragic thing about this is we know that from the history of this set up against the timeline, we know that Jerusalem is not restored immediately. Going to be a while, isn't
6: yeah,
7: it?
6: Yeah, it's going to take 70 years, at least probably like 52 years or something from this point. It takes 70 years from the first attack. We remember that the waves of the Babylonian attack, there's three waves, and so Daniel and his friends are taken first, and then some others, and then this is the last wave where things are utterly destroyed. And it's 70 days from the first wave until the declaration under Cyrus that the people can return and start to rebuild, so that the Lord is getting his years of rest. In fact, those 70 years of deportation are considered the Lord recouping his Sabbath years, because the people never practiced the Sabbath. They never let the land rest every 7 years. And so the Lord gets his rest one way or another. But it is going to be a terrible time. In fact, probably the worst thing that happens, there's a lot of things that are now going to happen from 586, just historical developments and theological developments. One of them is that the Jewish people have to ask the question, how can we be Jewish without the temple? This is we read the Old Testament and we kind of, our eyes glaze over a little bit because we have all of these instructions for the sacrifice, for the priesthood, for the garments that they're supposed to wear, for the ways that they're supposed to bring all the different kinds of offerings to the temple and offer the burnt offerings and the trespass offerings and the thank offerings and the wave offerings, and everything there is very centered around the tabernacle and around the temple. But when the temple is destroyed, now you have to ask the question, how can we be Jewish? The people in exile would have had the same struggle reading the books of Moses that we would have, except for we know that all those things ended in Christ, and they know that all those things ended because of their sin. So how can you be Jewish? And what happens, what develops out of that, is the phenomenon known as Phariseeism. The idea that God will be pleased with us not because of the blood of the sacrifice, but he'll be pleased with us because of the efforts of our own good works. And so now, after the destruction of Jerusalem, we start to see the shape of Judaism that we find when we arrive on the pages of the New Testament.
7: In that sense, it really gets worse. We'll talk about that on the other side of the break. Things really get worse before they get better, because they're awaiting this fulfillment in Jesus Christ. And then we cannot leave a conversation with Pastor Brian Wolfmiller on the book of Lamentations, the weeping prophet, without talking about Jesus weeping over Jerusalem. We'll be right back.

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4: 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Okay, I want to talk about the fact that things actually get worse. You had mentioned before the break that the Pharisees' party grows up as a reaction to the post-exile time. They do the calculus and they say, even though the temple is rebuilt, they say ultimately what is going to put us at rights with God is it's not a stricter keeping of the law, because the Pharisees don't believe in a stricter keeping of the law. They just believe in reworking the law so that they can keep it. Talk about that.
5: Yeah, it's the sacrifice is no longer, you have to think about if we don't have an altar upon which to sacrifice a sin offering, what are we going to sacrifice? And the sacrifice is a sacrifice of our works. It is amazing to consider how the preaching before the exile and the preaching after the exile is very, very different. I mean, but before, when we have David and then Solomon and then all of with Rehoboam and Jeroboam and all the different divided kingdoms, we have the preaching against the high places, we have the preaching in Jeremiah of against Molech and Asherah and the people offering their children to all these false gods. So there's altars everywhere. There's the true altar in Jerusalem, and then there's the false altars on the high places and in the valleys and in the oak groves and so forth. And that's the preaching before the exile. But after the exile, it's very, very different. Pharisees have captured the people's imagination, and now they are not worshiping the idol of Molech or the idol of Baal, at least in large part, but they have begun to worship a more subtle and even perhaps more dangerous idol, and that is the idol of their own goodness, the idol of their works. They've begun to be proud. They've made atonement for themselves by their sacrifice, by their offerings, by their goodness, and so forth. And that is the mark of Phariseeism, which is going to start to grow now and will become full-blown by time you get to the preaching of Jesus. I mean, the Pharisees, when Jesus is talking to the Pharisees, they could never even imagine going to worship at a golden calf. They could never imagine going to worship at the altars at Dan or Bethel or a high place or a Molech or something like this. And yet Jesus says that you draw near to me with your lips, but your hearts are far from me. They are not worshiping the true God because they have convinced themselves and others of their own righteousness. So we get a pervasive moralism that grows up after the destruction of Jerusalem, and that's going to mark the shift from the pre-destruction to the post-destruction. In some ways, the destruction of Jerusalem worked to purge the people from their idolatry of Baalism and Molechism and Ashtoreism, but it has not yet purged them of the idolatry of self-righteousness, which is the mark of the Pharisees.
6: It is, properly speaking, I mean, this is just a matter of history. The post-exilic period is the birth of Judaism, as opposed to the covenantal religion of the Old Testament people of God.
5: That's right. And we should realize that that's what we're dealing with today. When I mean, the synagogues and our friends who are Jewish are different shades of Phariseeism. They're, and we know it simply because there is no place to offer a sacrifice. There's no place to bring a bull and offer the blood on the atonement. There's no holy place to offer the incense and no holy of holies upon which to put the blood. That's the center of the old covenant, and it just doesn't exist any longer. The Lord, he destroyed the ark here, 586. He destroyed the temple altogether in August 10th, 70 AD. So it is a completely different theology and a completely different religion than the confession that the Lord gave to Abraham and the confession that the Lord gave to Moses and to David and to the prophets.
6: One cannot read the Book of Lamentations without being put in mind of Jesus shortly before he fulfills all things in his suffering, his death, and his resurrection, standing outside the city of Jerusalem and weeping over it. Take us there, if you would.
5: Yeah, that's right. It's about, what is it? It's going to be about 450 years later that Jerusalem stands on the Mount of Olives, and he also weeps over Jerusalem. Jerusalem, Jerusalem, how I longed to gather you as a hen gathers her chicks under her wings, but you were not willing. And so the people still at the time of Jesus were marked by unrepentance. And because they were marked by unrepentance of a very different sort, but still the same, it's at the root, the same problem, the same rot, the same lack of faith and trust in the Lord's words. They were not delivered. They rejected the day of their deliverance. They rejected the day of their Messiah. And so Jerusalem had to be thrown down again. I mean, once in August 25th in the year 586, and then again on August 10th in the year 70 by the Romans, so that Jerusalem was now toppled. Not a stone again was left upon a stone, and the altar was no more. But the good news for us is that there were those who heard the preaching of Jesus and did repent and were gathered together into the Lord's remnant. Just like there was those who were delivered in the time of Jeremiah, not delivered from destruction, but delivered from ultimate destruction by faith. So it is in the New Testament as well, that the Lord always has a remnant that he's plucking like a brand from the fire and rescuing from this utter destruction. And that rescue, again, is found in the thing cultivated by this poem of Lamentations. It's a rescue found in repentance.
6: That presupposes, with about a minute or so here, what you call a backdrop of God's mercy over all of these things.
5: Yeah, it's not insignificant that text that we were looking at in Jeremiah 3 is right in the middle of this poem. Everything is leading up to it or growing from it, that the Lord does have mercy. I mean, even these people who are there trapped in Jerusalem, being punished for their idolatry, even the people being carried out, even the people becoming slaves in Egypt and slaves especially in Babylon and spread all over, even these people had a merciful God. Just because there was no place to make an atonement offering, all of that is coming from the offering of Jesus. And it's the cross of Jesus that is to be understood to be running beneath all of this. There's a reason why the Lord can destroy Jerusalem and still keep his promise to be merciful. And that's because Jesus will die on the cross outside Jerusalem, be raised on the third day outside Jerusalem. That is a mercy that cannot be overthrown. It cannot be thrown down. It cannot be toppled. And that stands even for the people in exile and even for you and me.
6: Before we let you go, Brian, tell us about a trip to Spain that you will be leading in June of 2019.
5: since the time of the Inquisition, there hasn't been Lutherans in Spain until about 20 years ago, and we started to send some Lutheran missionaries over there, and we're going to go see them next June. So we're going to take a trip. We've been doing some of these trips every summer, and so this is our trip for next summer. We're going to go visit the missionaries and see Madrid and Barcelona and Seville and worship with the church over there, study the Book of Romans, June 4 to 14. All the information is on the website at wolfmuller.co, and people can find the information if they're interested there.
6: You can learn more about Pastor Brian Wolfmiller's missionary visit to Spain, June 4th through the 14th in 2019, under the Listen on Demand page at issuesetc.org. Pastor Brian Wolfmiller is pastor of Hope Lutheran Church in Aurora, Colorado. He co-hosts a weekly radio talk show called Table Talk Radio, author of the book Has American Christianity Failed, and publisher of Everyone's Luther, Prefaces to the Books of the Bible. Brian, thank you very much.
5: You got it.
6: Tomorrow on Issues Etc., we're going to continue our series on Lutheran catechesis. We'll be talking with Pastor Peter Bender about Jesus the Catechist, Jesus as the one who catechizes not only his disciples and his apostles, but all of us as well. We'll have Pastor Tom Baker lead us in a Sunday school lesson on Joseph feeding Egypt in Genesis chapters 40 and 41. The mercy of God is the constant. It is the thing that never changes. Great is your faithfulness. His mercy is new every morning. It never ends. That is right at the center of the weeping poem of Jeremiah. That can be so confident, even in the midst of God's punishment and judgment, only because that mercy is grounded in the death of Jesus for the world. I'm Todd Wilkin. I'll talk with you tomorrow. Thanks for listening to Issues Etc.
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12: In 50 years, we've spiked to what is now a cultural crisis from what was a nearly non-existent issue. 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
6: You can meet and hear Dr. Beverly Yonke making the case for a Christian response to the transgender child at Issues Etc.'s Making the Case Conference, November 9th and 10th in Dallas, Texas. 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
13: Gender studies isn't even close enough to science to catch its cold. I mean, they're two very different things, and never the twain shall meet.
14: They survive with an abortion-centered business model. they cannot thrive and they can't move into the future if they stop doing abortions, which is what we've said all along. Stop doing abortions and our argument is over.
15: He went away sad. That's not a bad thing. Jesus was the master catechist, and we don't say he did a bad job because the man wasn't converted. Well, Jesus was faithful.
16: Dr. Connors, are you Lutheran?
17: Yes, I am a Lutheran, but please, call me Frank.
18: When driving to and from work through the Las Vegas Valley and Den of Iniquity, I always hit the jackpot by listening to Issues, etc.
6: Just a cursory reading of this Old Testament prophet says something. It's different. Ezekiel is different from the other prophets in some way. You could read through Isaiah. There are a lot of oracles. There's a little narrative in there, but it's pretty much straightforward stuff. Ezekiel is, well, it's kind of like reading the book of Revelation a little bit. What is different about Ezekiel's prophecy and his prophetic ministry? We'll be answering that question, among some others, on the book of Ezekiel as we introduce that book here in the first hour of Issues, Etc. Greetings and welcome. We're coming to you live this Wednesday afternoon, the 3rd of October. I'm Todd Wilkin. Thanks for tuning us in. Pastor Brian Wolfmiller will be our guest for the first hour. Then in hour two of Issues, Etc., Dr. John Warwick Montgomery joins us. He's going to respond to a New York Times column titled, "The Latest Attack on Islam, It's Not a Religion," and we'll round everything off today talking with Pastor Peter Bender, picking up where we left off last time in our series on Lutheran catechesis. We'll be discussing confirmation, First Communion rites, going into a little more detail there. Feel free to join us over the next 2 hours with your questions or your comments. Our in-studio email address, talkback@issuesetc.org, our Twitter address at issuesetc, and the Issues Etc. listener comment line, 618-223-8382. Joining us to introduce the book of Ezekiel, Pastor Brian Wolfmiller. He is pastor of Hope Lutheran Church in Aurora, Colorado, co-host of a weekly radio talk show called Table Talk Radio. He's author of the book, Has American Christianity Failed? And he's publisher of Everyone's Luther, Prefaces to the Books of the Bible. Brian, welcome back.
19: Thank you, Todd.
6: How is both the book and the prophetic ministry of Ezekiel different than many of the other prophets that we've been talking about?
19: Well, it's wild. I mean, Ezekiel is just crazy. It is apocalyptic. It fits in that genre. So together with like Daniel and the book of Revelation, you have these wild visions, and it's fitting for what's going on. Ezekiel is the prophet of the exile. So he's already been, he's been carried off away from Jerusalem. He was a priest, so set to do his work and live out his vocation in the temple of God. But now he's been deported by the Babylonians already over to Babylon. And he's called into office as he's sitting there by the rivers of Babylon. And he's called to be a prophet of the exile, to preach to the people who are in exile and to preach to the people back in Jerusalem. And the Lord calls him to do it in all sorts of incredible ways, to lie on his side, to build these houses, to cut up his hair, even when his wife dies, he's commanded not to mourn so that his lack of mourning would be a preaching to them. So Ezekiel has these incredible visions of both the destruction of Israel as well as the restoration of Israel and the future spiritual Jerusalem, which is the church and the eternal life, which extends into the resurrection. So Ezekiel is really, it's a stunning book and a stunning ministry that the Lord gives to this prophet.
6: If you could describe a theme for the book of Ezekiel, what would it be?
19: Well, probably, you know, Jerusalem is in the midst of being destroyed. In fact, right in the middle of Ezekiel 33, we get the report. This ragged exile comes from Jerusalem. He's escaped, but Jerusalem has been destroyed. So the report of the destruction has come to the people there. So Ezekiel's been promising the destruction, how it happens. But Ezekiel is going to develop a theme now that's going to run all through his preaching, and it's going to be something like the new Jerusalem of the Messiah will come in spite of the destruction of Zedekiah's Jerusalem. So while this earthly Jerusalem is destroyed, there will be a new Jerusalem, a new temple, a new garden, a new city that belongs to the Christ of God.
6: Then if there's a kind of a purpose for this book, how would you describe that?
19: Well, so if we have this theme that the Messiah will have a new Jerusalem, Ezekiel wants to, by his preaching, summon the thoughts of the people
5: from the doom of earthly Jerusalem to the blessings of the future and spiritual Jerusalem. So while the people are sitting there, either in Babylon mourning or in Jerusalem committing idolatry and being destroyed, he wants to bring their thoughts from the destruction of this earthly Jerusalem to the hope and to the comfort of the new Jerusalem. So he preaches repentance. It's beautiful. We've seen this all throughout the prophets, how they preach law and gospel. So Ezekiel will do the same. He preaches law and he preaches, I mean, just a roaring law preaching. And then he'll also preach some of the most beautiful, wonderful passages of comfort and peace that we have in all the scriptures.
6: It's not just a strange book, a different book. It's also a very long book, which makes an outline a little bit of a daunting task, but take a stab at it.
5: Yeah, there's a bunch of different ways to get at it. So you can sometimes you'll have Ezekiel outlined based on the years of his ministry. So you can he dates when these visions come to him. So you can outline it that way. Others, I mean, sometimes people don't even really try. But we have a series of chronological visions given to Ezekiel, which follows a basic outline. And so the first thing to do is you can divide the book in half. In chapter 33 of Ezekiel, you have the reporting of the fall of Jerusalem. So chapters 1 to 32 is going to be Ezekiel making the case that God is going to judge Jerusalem and destroy Jerusalem, and that's what God should do. That's what's right. So you have the accusations against Israel in the first 11 chapters. You have the judgment against Israel, chapters 12 to 24. You have the judgment even of the nations around Israel, chapter 25 to 32. So that's all leading up to it. And then after Jerusalem has fallen, then you have the last section, chapters 34 to 48, which is a section of hope. The restoration of David's kingdom, the overthrowing of God's enemies, pictured in Gog and Magog. You have this long description of the new temple, chapters 40 to 46. And then finally, there's a new city, which is a garden city called The Lord Is There. Can you imagine a more beautiful name for a city? The Lord's There? And that's how the vision is going to end. So that's the basic sketch and outline of it.
6: His prophetic ministry begins with this incredible, overwhelming vision. And the details are almost too numerous to go into here, but as best as you can, what is the very first thing that this newly minted prophet sees in a vision as he's sitting there by the canals in exile? And what does it mean, if we can right. even attempt that?
5: Yeah, it's by the river Kabar. It's an amazing vision. So a couple of points of background. One, we remember from Jeremiah that one of the things that marks a prophet is that they stand in the counsel of the Lord. So Jeremiah says the true prophets stand in the Lord's counsel, the false prophets don't and speak like they have been there. So that there's this heavenly throne room and the true prophets have been by vision or by in some sort of way brought into that heavenly throne room. So it is with Ezekiel. But that heavenly throne room reveals itself to Ezekiel in Babylon. It's really stunning to contrast or to compare first and contrast the vision that Isaiah has in Isaiah 6 of the glory of the Lord, because Isaiah sees the glory of the Lord in the temple in Jerusalem, but Ezekiel sees the glory of the Lord by this Babylonian river. And if we know anything about, we have to say, what is the glory of the Lord doing there? In fact, we see the Ark of the Covenant, the mercy seat of God, surrounded by these four living creatures, these angels with the four heads, and below the angels and below the Ark are wheels. It's an incredible preaching both of law and gospel. It's preaching of the law because it says, look, the glory of the Lord has left Jerusalem. The glory of the Lord, which should be in the Holy of Holies, in the temple in Jerusalem, is not there any longer. In fact, in chapter 10, Ezekiel is going to see the glory of the Lord leaving the temple by vision. But it's an incredible preaching also of the gospel, because the glory of the Lord has lifted up from Jerusalem and gone now over to Babylon, so that the Lord has not left his people. The people have been deported, but he hasn't left them. He hasn't abandoned them. He hasn't thrown them away. He's still with them, and he will still be their God, and he will still deliver them. This vision of the throne of God is an incredible, incredible way for Ezekiel to start his prophetic ministry.
6: The strong emphasis there is that, and it repeats it again and again, wherever the Spirit of God goes, this thing travels, and it doesn't have to turn. That's the whole point of having these wheels that point in the four directions and these creatures, the drivers, or so to speak, that point in four different directions. Would you venture an interpretation of that?
19: Sure, it is. There's a danger, especially in the old pagan world, of thinking that the gods are the gods of the different lands. And so if you're taken out of your land into another land, you come out of the dominion of your god and into the dominion of another god. So here the people are dragged out of Israel, dragged out of Jerusalem, and they would be tempted to think, well, now our gods have to be the Babylonian gods, and Ezekiel, God is giving Ezekiel this prophetic message. I'm here also. I am God of God. I am Lord of Lords. That's the language that the Lord will use to describe himself in the book of Ezekiel, that I have dominion over all the kings. And the only reason the Babylonian king can bring you guys over here is because I let him. He's serving me. So don't think that just because you're in Babylon that now you have to do what the Babylonians do and worship the Babylonian gods. No, I'm here. The house of God is a portable house. The glory of God is in all of the earth, and he hasn't left us or forsaken, no matter where we are.
6: Talk about the call of Ezekiel.
19: This happens in chapter 2, verse 1. It says, God says to me, "Son of man, stand on your feet." He was on his face. He was on his face because he was having this vision of this portable throne room and the sapphire throne of God and all this amazing stuff. And he says, "Stand on your feet and I'll speak to you." And then verse 2, "The Spirit entered me when he spoke to me, and he set me on my feet, and I heard him who spoke to me." Now, I think just to pause there in Ezekiel 1 and 2, that's a beautiful picture. It's how God lifts up Ezekiel, but it's a beautiful picture of conversion. The Lord says, "Stand on your feet," and then the Spirit enters us and we stand on our feet. The Lord says, "Repent of your sins," and the Spirit enters into us and we repent of our sins. It's accomplished by the Lord's word. And then he says, verse 3, "Son of man, I'm sending you to the children of Israel, to a rebellious nation that's rebelled against me. They and their fathers have transgressed. They're impudent, stubborn children. I'm sending you to them, and you shall say to them, 'Thus says the Lord your God.'" So he sees this vision, and then the Lord says, "Now I'm sending you to preach, and you're going to preach to an impudent, hard-hearted people. They're not going to believe you." It's the same way that, same bad news that Isaiah got. You're going to preach, and the people aren't going to believe you. But still, the Lord is sending, he always sends his prophets before destruction so that the people would have an opportunity to repent and believe and to be saved.
6: Pastor Brian Wolfmiller is our guest. It's our series with him introducing the books of the Bible. We're introducing the book of Ezekiel on this Wednesday afternoon, October the 3rd. When we come back, he is also called a watchman for Israel, and this begins something that's repeated several times in the book of Ezekiel. His responsibility as a watchman, but ultimately the soul that sins, it shall die.

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1: Welcome back to Issues Etc. I'm Todd Wilkin. We're looking at the book of Ezekiel, introducing this book in our series on introducing the books of the Bible with Pastor Brian Wolf Miller. He's a regular guest here on Issues Etc. and publisher of Everyone's Luther Prefaces to the Books of the Bible. Brian, the Issues Etc. book of the month for October is actually authored by a good friend of yours, Pastor Brian Ketchelmeyer, Reading Isaiah with Luther. I imagine that title appeals to you already. What can you tell us about the book?
5: Oh, man, could you? This is like my three favorite people in the whole world, Isaiah, Luther, and Ketchelmeyer, all in one group. I mean, Pastor Ketchelmeyer told me that he was zooming in on Luther's treatment of the conscience in Isaiah, in his Isaiah commentary, and I thought, what are you talking about? But I went and I searched, and sure enough, of all of Luther's works, he talks most about the conscience in his Isaiah commentary, and that makes this commentary particularly pastoral, Luther's commentary on it, particularly helpful for the church today and for Christians. And Pastor Ketchelmeyer's put that all together in this book. And it's a fantastic little resource, very helpful, not just for the professional theologian, but just for anyone who has an interest in the scriptures. Anyone who's listening to Issues Etc. would really benefit from this little book.
1: 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Okay, Brian, the big thing that happens with, and it happens more than once with Ezekiel, is that he is appointed as a watchman for Israel. We need to explain what that means. But also, it comes along with this notion that if you don't warn the people, you're responsible. But if you do and they don't listen, they're responsible.
5: Right, that's right. So that Ezekiel is going to have a lot of hard things to preach. The watchman is like we have this picture of a city that's a walled city, and you have these towers on the edge, and you put men in those towers, not to look in on the city, but to look out for danger that's coming in. And if danger comes, they're to sound the alarm so that the people will wake up and then come and defend the city. And so Ezekiel's set like a watchman. But this is the amazing thing, is that the one who's coming is God. the one that's after the people is God himself. He's saying, look, I'm coming. You guys in your sins are so profoundly abandoning your calling and your gifts from me that now I'm coming to punish you. So you have to warn the people that God is coming to punish them for their sins. And if you do so, you have done well, even if they don't repent. It's not, repentance is not up to you. You are simply to preach, and everything else will fall out from there. So that's right. For example, chapter 3, verse 17, Son of Man, which is another title that the Lord has for Ezekiel. It's amazing. Son of Man, I have made you a watchman for the house of Israel. Hear the word from my mouth and give them warning from me. When I say to the wicked, you shall surely die, and you speak no warning, so that the wicked has no chance to repent, then his blood is required of you. But if you warn the wicked and he does not turn from his wickedness, he will die in his iniquity, but you will have delivered your soul. So Ezekiel is to stand there and to preach. If the people repent or not, that's not his business.
1: Talk about all this stuff pertaining to Jerusalem, the envisioned destruction, the abominations that appear in the temple, all of those things where here's everybody in exile and the visions seem to be at least initially all centered around God's holy city.
5: Yeah, that's right. And it's an amazing thing to me, and I don't know exactly what it means, but that the Lord raises up Ezekiel, the prophet in exile, to preach to Jerusalem, so that it was intended Ezekiel would have had to send his message back to Jerusalem so that they could be warned as well. So there was, you know, this communication going back and forth, and Ezekiel was participating in it. But the Lord has Ezekiel make a little model city and then put a siege around it. He has Ezekiel cut his hair and throw it in the air and cut it up into bits. This is all preaching about the destruction to come in Jerusalem. And the most terrible is he has Ezekiel tie himself up and lay on his side for 390 days, and he's supposed to eat bread baked over human waste. And he says, oh, Lord, he then says, well, you could use cow pellets or cow patties to cook your bread. But he's there for a year to eat the bread that's cooked over the fire of cow patties to symbolize how it's going to be when Jerusalem is under siege. Later, he has the vision of a pie. He says, go and get this big cauldron and make this big pot and throw all the meat in it and just pull it out haphazardly. This is Jerusalem under siege, like this big boiling pot, so you can warn the people of the wrath that is to come.
1: What kind of idolatry is taking place for which God is sending his judgment on Jerusalem?
5: Well, it's in chapter 8. This is an amazing thing. Ezekiel is sitting there. And again, so just to read Ezekiel chapter 8, a couple of verses to get a flavor of it and to see how it goes. Verse 1 says, And it came to pass in the sixth year, in the sixth month, on the fifth day of the month, as I sat in my house with the elders of Judah sitting before me, that the hand of the Lord God fell upon me, and I looked, and there was a likeness like the appearance of fire, the appearance of his waist downward, fire, the appearance of his waist upward, like the appearance of brightness, like the color of amber. And he stretched out the form of my hand and took me by the lock of my hair, and the Spirit lifted me up between earth and heaven, and brought me in the visions of God to Jerusalem, to the door of the north gate of the inner court, where the seat of the image of jealousy was, which provokes to jealousy. So that Ezekiel's sitting there, and the Son of God comes and grabs Ezekiel by the hair and drags him over to Jerusalem to show him what's going on in a vision. And there he sees in a vision the temple of God, and they've set up an idol, a false idol in the temple. And Ezekiel can see it as the idol of jealousy. In other words, this idolatry that's happening in Jerusalem is causing the Lord to be angry, jealous, and full of wrath over the people that are still living there in the city.
1: And then, this has to be the worst of all things, the glory of the Lord departs from the temple.
5: Yeah, 10:18 says, The glory of the Lord departed from the threshold of the temple, stood over the cherubim. The cherubim lifted up their wings and mounted up from the earth in my sight. When they went out, the wheels were beside them, and they stood beside the door of the east gate of the Lord's house. The glory of the God of Israel was above them. Now we remember when the Lord gave instructions for building the tabernacle, and then later the temple was built in Jerusalem. And the Lord had the Ark of the Covenant there, and he had the two angels above it, the two cherubim above the Ark in gold, and then the two cherubim on the curtain that covered the Holy of Holies, and they've got wings on them. And you're just thinking for a few hundred years, let's see, it's about 1,000 years, you're sitting there wondering, I wonder why God put these wings here on the curtain and above the Ark of the Covenant. But now we see that it's because it can fly away. The glory of the Lord flies away. So just like we had this great triumph of the glory of the Lord coming to rest on the tabernacle at the end of the book of Exodus, or the glory of the Lord come to rest on the temple in the ministry of King Solomon, now we have the opposite of that the glory of the Lord is lifted up and taken away to Jerusalem. It's really frightful. It's a severe preaching of the law if you're in Jerusalem. But then the glory of the Lord comes to Ezekiel. That's how Ezekiel was able to see this glory of the Lord, so that the glory of the Lord comes and says, now I'm here with you. I'm here in exile. And what happens really from this place, chapter 11, until the end, is you get this preaching of law and gospel, and it's kind of divided up like this. If you're in Jerusalem and you're committing idolatry and you're causing all this trouble, law, law, law. If you're in exile and you've been taken away from Jerusalem, then you have the comfort that Jerusalem will be rebuilt. The spiritual Jerusalem is coming, and the Lord will bless you by bringing you at last to that place.
6: There's a parable, you say, in chapter 16. What is it?
5: Oh, man, is this intense. If the people listening just want to get sort of piece of Ezekiel and digest it, I think this Ezekiel 16 is really a stunning parable, because it,

0: still with the umbilical cord attached, lying and still covered in blood from birth. And this man looks at this little baby, just born and abandoned in the field, and picks up this baby, cleans the baby off, takes the baby home, takes care of the baby, blesses the baby, gives the baby everything that the baby could possibly need. And the baby grows and grows and grows into a beautiful woman, like a princess almost. And this man, this king, now is going to make this child, now grown, this woman, to his wife. And so he marries and makes her the queen. And yet, instead of being faithful, she goes out and she becomes a prostitute. And she looks for all these men to prostitute herself with. And she's worse than a prostitute because she doesn't even get paid for her prostituting. She pays people for the privilege of being a prostitute with them. And the Lord says, this is a picture of Israel. I rescued you. You were nothing. You were down in Egypt. You were enslaved. I brought you to my own. I betrothed you as my own wife. And now you play the prostitute with all these false gods, with all these pagan nations. And you're paying them for the privilege of their false worship. It's incredible. And it's an incredible indictment to the people.
1: We're talking with Pastor Brian Wolf Miller on this Wednesday afternoon in our series with him on introducing the books of the Bible, about the Old Testament book of Ezekiel, about halfway through the book, a little bit close to halfway through the book. 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Stay tuned.

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1: Greetings to you from the heart of Texas. I'm Pastor Mark Knuckles, the senior pastor of St. Paul Lutheran Church and School. We are the LCMS Mother Church of Austin and are situated just blocks from the University of Texas. Liturgical in worship and confessional in teaching, we are a dual parish with the only Lutheran deaf congregation in the Austin area, Jesus Lutheran Church of the Deaf. Come see what God is doing among us through His Word and His sacraments.
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0: Thanks to the following congregations for standing with us by joining the Issues Etc. 300. Peace Lutheran, Neenah, Wisconsin. Faith Lutheran, East Wenatchee, Washington. Grace Lutheran, Tulsa, Oklahoma. Good Shepherd Lutheran, Lincoln, Nebraska. St. John's Lutheran, Rosemont, Minnesota. Prince of Peace Lutheran, St. Louis, Missouri. Emmanuel Lutheran, Osceola, Iowa. Resurrection Lutheran, Louisville, Kentucky. St. Paul Lutheran, Hancock, Maryland. St. John Lutheran, New Berlin, Illinois. Trinity Lutheran, Valonia, Indiana. And Hope Lutheran, Fremont, California. 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

0: Welcome back to Issues Etc. I'm Todd Wilkin. We're introducing the book of Ezekiel. Pastor Brian Wolfmiller is our guest. Pastor Wolfmiller, let's go to chapter 18, where something we discussed just a moment ago happens again in a different form.
1: One of the theological questions that Ezekiel wrestles with is who gets punished for whose sins? You know, the fathers are sinning, and the children seem to be punished for it. And the Lord's going to say, no, that's not how I'm working here. So the idea that the soul who sins will die is taken up here, and especially it's an important theological text. So just to pick up on a few verses from Ezekiel 18:21, for example, if a wicked man turns from all his sins which he has committed and keeps all my statutes and does what's lawful and right, he shall surely live. He will not die. None of the transgressions which he has committed shall be remembered against him. Because of the righteousness which he has done, he shall live, and so forth. This is really nice. Verse 23. Do I have any pleasure at all in that the wicked should die, says the Lord God, and not that he should turn from his ways and live? This reminds us of the preaching from the potter's house that Jeremiah saw. The Lord is preaching wrath. He's preaching thunder and trouble and destruction and all of these sorts of things. But the Lord is doing that with the intent that the people would repent, turn from their ways, and come to live. So that not only is the Lord not punishing the children for the sins of the fathers, each one is getting his own, but that the Lord is always offering the opportunity for repentance, because the Lord desires not death, but rather life.
0: In chapter 24, he is supposed to do something with a stew pot.
1: This is really something. Ezekiel is supposed to take this big pot and boil it, and then just start pulling haphazardly the meat out. He says, set the pot, set it on, pour water in it also, put in the pieces of meat, all the good pieces, the thigh, the shoulders, fill it with choice bones, verse 5, take the choicest of the flock, pile the logs under it, boil it well, seethe also the bones in it, and thus says the Lord God, woe to the bloody city, the pot whose corrosion is in it. So that this picture of this boiling stew pot is a picture of Jerusalem under siege. Which is it's incredible. So here's this huge pot, and Ezekiel's cooking all these animals in it, and he says, this is Jerusalem now. So that Jerusalem is seething under the siege of the Babylonians. There's nothing worse than a siege. It's the ancient way of fighting. They would surround a city so that nothing can get in and nothing can get out, and you simply let the people starve to death in the siege. Some of the worst stories from the ancient world come from the stories, from the things that the people say happened under a siege, and that's the boiling pot of Jerusalem.
0: A little bit later, you had mentioned this earlier, Ezekiel's wife dies, but God forbids him for mourning. What's the point of that?
1: Well, the people are supposed to see it. This is also in Ezekiel 24, verse 15. The Lord came to me, son of man, behold, I'm about to take the delight of your eyes away from you at a stroke. Yet you shall not mourn or weep, nor shall your tears run down. Sigh, but not aloud. Make no mourning for the dead. Bind on your turban. Put your shoes on your feet. Do not cover your lips, nor eat the bread of men. So I spoke to the people in the morning, and at evening my wife died. And the next morning I did as I was commanded. So the Lord says, your delight, your wife, is going to die, and you're not supposed to mourn, to put on any of the external signs of mourning. You're not supposed to weep or cry. And the people are going to say, what does this mean? Why aren't you mourning for your wife? There was a tradition of mourning in the ancient world. So it involved what you ate, how you dressed, and all these sorts of things. And Ezekiel doesn't follow any of those customs or even indicate in any way an external sadness. And the Lord says, this is how it's going to be for you guys. Jerusalem will go down, and you're not going to even have time to mourn. Jerusalem's going to be destroyed, and you're going to be walking into exile with your shoes on. You're not even going to be able to weep over this great destruction of my city because you're going to be so busy being dragged out into exile.
0: From that point forward for the next couple chapters, Ezekiel turns, the Lord turns Ezekiel's attention from Israel, from his people, to the nations. How would you summarize these various woes to the surrounding nations?
1: Yeah, Ammon, Moab, Seir, Edom, Philistia, Tyre. There's a lament for Tyre. So that all these nations around, which which also thought that they could stand maybe with Jerusalem. Maybe they could stand against this onslaught of Babylon, but they're not going to stand either. All the allies of Israel are also going to go down. And there's a way, there's a, this section is paralleled in a lot of the prophets. Sometimes we call it the table of the nations, or the laments to the nations, or the preaching against the nations. The way I picture it, Todd, is, at least in my own imagination, is as the nations are looking on, if you can imagine when someone's getting in trouble, so say you're there and you're playing a soccer on your high school soccer team, and some guy really blew it, and the coach is just getting into him. He's just leaning into him, yelling at him, sending him to run, getting him in trouble. And all the other guys on the team are gloating a little bit. And then the coach says, and I got something for you guys too. And he starts laying into everyone else on the team. That's sort of how these things go. The Lord is giving it a really rough time to his people. He's really getting after the Israelites, the tribe of Judah and Benjamin there in the southern kingdom. But and so all the other nations are looking on as the Lord is getting after his people. And then he says, don't think that you guys have escaped either. You're going to get it too. You're going to get paid back for your idolatry. And so he lays into them as well.
0: And then we come upon this notion of the shepherds of Israel. This is where things get very serious, about how the prophets who are intended to be the proper shepherds of Israel have not been doing their job.
1: Yeah, now there's a major turn that happens there. So we pick up on the idea of the shepherd of Israel in chapter 34. We should just make note in passing that it's in Ezekiel 33, verse 21. And Ezekiel's very precise about when this happens. He says, in the 12th year of our exile, in the 10th month, on the 5th day of the month, a fugitive from Jerusalem came to me and said, the city has been struck down. Now the hand of the Lord had been upon me the evening before the fugitive came. He opened my mouth in the time the man came to me in the morning, so my mouth was opened and I was no longer mute. The Lord had unsilenced Ezekiel from his time that he wouldn't let him talk. But now the fugitive comes and says, it's done. Jerusalem is fallen. And then from this point on, it's going to switch. The tone of Ezekiel changes now, starting with 34. So before it was law with some gospel. Now there's going to be a little law with a lot of comfort. But in 34, he lays into those who should have been the watchmen, the shepherds, those taking care of Israel, those who are watching over the priests and the nobles. They should have been like shepherds caring for the flock of the Lord's people, and they haven't. In fact, Ezekiel, the Lord says to these false shepherds that they, instead of taking care of the sheep, they were making themselves fat. They were like shepherds out there in the wilderness, killing the sheep and feasting on the sheep. So instead of taking care of the sheep, they were feasting on them. They were taking care of themselves at the expense of the sheep. But then the Lord says that I myself will shepherd my people. This is verse 11. Thus says the Lord God, I myself will search for my sheep and seek them out. I will, as a shepherd seeks out his flock when he's among his sheep that's been scattered, so will I seek out my sheep, and I will rescue them from all places where they've been scattered on a day of clouds and thick darkness. So that the Lord will do the shepherding work. And there we begin to get the promise of the restoration of Jerusalem, the restoration of God's people, the restoration of the kingdom, and the promises of Jesus now really start to pile on.
0: And there is this, before we get to the Valley of Dry Bones, which is kind of the big point here, the big message of resurrection and of the gospel in Ezekiel's oracles, there is, and I think it's often missed, right before that, a promise of the Holy Spirit.
1: Yeah, that's right. We can pick it up in Ezekiel 36, verse 22. Therefore, say to the house of Israel, thus says the Lord God, it's not for your sake, O house of Israel, that I'm about to act, but for the sake of my holy name, which you have profaned among the nations which you came. And so he says, I'm going to do this, all these great gifts, and I'm going to give them to you, not because you deserve them, but because I've put my name on you, because I've given you my promises, I'm going to keep those promises. He says, I will give you a new heart, verse 26, and a new spirit I will put within you. I will remove the heart of stone from your flesh and give you a heart of flesh. I will put my spirit within you and cause you to walk in my statutes and be careful to obey my rules. You shall dwell in the land that I gave to your fathers, and you shall be my people, and I will be your God. This word, I think one of the most comforting words in there, Todd, is the word my. The Lord says, you'll be my sheep. You'll be my people. I'll put my name on you, that you will belong to me. It's the same comforting word that Jesus always uses with the church. It's my church, says Jesus, that you're my people. You're my friends. So that this word my is a loaded term with comfort, that we belong to the Lord, and our sins and our rebellion don't separate him, because he sent his son to gather us up as his people.
0: When we come back from the break, we're going to be looking at the Valley of Dry Bones and this amazing new temple that Ezekiel is not only shown but also required to measure. We'll find out why that is as we introduce the book of Ezekiel with Pastor Brian Wolfmiller. The latest Issues Etc. online journal is out. It has an article that I've written called Why Do You Go to Church? It's often said that it's not necessary to go to church to be a Christian. I think it's Billy Sunday's supposed to have said, going to church doesn't make you a Christian any more than standing in a garage makes you an automobile. Is it true? Well, it isn't, and I explain why in the latest Issues Etc. journal. Also, there's a Wittenberg Trail feature, My Long Journey Home. 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
3: For 28 years, I had the privilege of serving as a chaplain in the United States Navy.
1: Dr. Dan Gard, retired Rear Admiral and President of Concordia University Chicago, on the need for military chaplains.
3: During that time, I was able to bring word and sacrament to so many young people and their families, our sons and daughters spread throughout the world. Truly a privilege and an honor, and today, there are other chaplains that must follow. We need more LCMS chaplains in all branches of the military. It's an incredible, amazing mission opportunities to go to places no other pastor can go, but to go with the same tools that any other pastor brings wherever he goes, word and sacrament.
1: You can find out more about the vocation of military chaplain at lcms.org/armed forces, the LCMS ministry to the armed forces, lcms.org/armed forces. Welcome back to Issues Etc. I'm Todd Wilkin. We're looking at the book of Ezekiel, 10 more minutes with Pastor Brian Wolf Miller in our series Introducing the Books of the Bible. In hour two of the program, Dr. John Warwick Montgomery will join us to respond to a New York Times column titled The Latest Attack on Islam, It's Not a Religion. Then Pastor Peter Bender will conclude a conversation we started on the rites and rituals surrounding First Communion and Confirmation in our series with him on Lutheran catechesis. Brian, take us into the Valley of Dry Bones.
4: Yeah, this is an incredible vision that Ezekiel has. It's in chapter 37, and he goes, and there's this huge valley, and it's filled with, I'll just give you a few verses. It's nice to have the flavor of it. The hand of the Lord was upon me, verse 1, and he brought me out in the spirit of the Lord and set me down in the middle of the valley, and it was full of bones. And he led me around among them, and behold, there were very many on the surface of the valley, and behold, they were very dry. And he said to me, Son of man, can these bones live? And I answered and said, O Lord God, you know. That's the best way to answer any question that the Lord asks. And here's the picture. The people have been, Jerusalem has been destroyed. The people have been in exile. And this is pictured in this huge, massive valley full of bones, full of dead man's bones. There's no life at all in them. And then the Lord says, prophesy over the bones and say to them, O dry bones, hear the word of the Lord. Thus says the Lord God to these bones, behold, I will cause breath to enter you and you shall live, and I will lay sinews on you and cause the flesh to come on you and cover you with skin and put breath in you and you shall live, and you shall know that I am the Lord. So I prophesied as I was commanded, and as I prophesied, there was a sound, and behold, a rattling. The bones came together, bone to bone, and I looked, and there was sinews and so forth. And all these dead bones start to come together, and they come back to life. And now they make an army of the Lord. The people have been now resurrected. Just like God created Adam in the garden, so now the Lord is recreating his new people here. And it's done by the word of prophecy, by the word of the Lord, and by the Spirit of God. This new life is brought back to Jerusalem. It's really an incredible picture of how the Lord plans to restore his people and build up a spiritual kingdom, that is, the church in the New Testament.
1: And then I think among the longest visions in the Bible, with the exception of the book of Revelation, longest continuous visions, at least in terms of its length in words, is this vision of, is it the new temple? Is it heaven? What is he there surveying?
4: Yeah, it's it is quite something that he gets, starting with chapter 40, verse 1, and really all the way to the end, but at least to chapter 46, you get this picture of a new temple, a new, all the outbuildings and the temple and the buildings that surround the buildings. And people have, if you have a study Bible, it'll have a chart and it has all these dimensions. There's an angel there with a rod measuring these things. And that angel with the rod also shows up in the book of Revelation. It's a picture of the church. It's a picture of God dwelling with his people in all places. And it's the church that starts with the resurrection of Jesus and continues to the new heaven and the new earth. And here's the point. Jerusalem has been cast down. Jerusalem has been destroyed. Solomon's temple is no more. Not a stone is left upon a stone. And it's true that Ezra and Nehemiah, we talked about this, Zedekiah, well, these guys will go back and they'll rebuild the temple. It'll be even smaller than it was when Solomon built it. Herod will fancy it up a little bit by time John the Baptist is preaching, but this temple that Ezekiel sees is this huge, magnificent, perfect in every way temple, and it's a picture of the throne room of God dwelling with man. It's a picture of the kindness of Christ on the cross. It's a picture of how the Lord intends to restore all things through the death and resurrection of his son, and this extended vision is given so that the people, can you imagine it, Todd, now the people have seen Jerusalem destroyed. They've seen Jerusalem in ruins. They've seen the temple, not one stone left upon another. And now the Lord gives to Ezekiel and to the people this long and extended meditation on the perfect temple, built not with man's hands anyways, that's standing there and blessing the people. And out of this temple, chapter 47, there's a river that's flowing. And on the banks of this river is a garden, so that there's now around this new temple, there's a garden city. It's like Eden restored, but even better, because the temple is there. And the sacrifice of God, which makes all things right, is enthroned right in the midst of this new creation that God is giving to his people, to us, to comfort us.
5: What is the point of all? You can get really mixed up with the measurements here. And the measurements get bigger and bigger and bigger as the vision continues. But what's the point of all this being measured out and surveyed carefully?
4: I don't know. I mean, it is so much more magnificent even than what Solomon had built. And I think in some ways that's the theological point, is that the Lord is going to do something greater than what Solomon did. That the kingdom that the Lord is going to establish through the Messiah is going to be greater than the kingdom that it was under David. That it's just going to get better. And so it's setting our hopes on something more, on the new heaven and the new earth where righteousness dwells. And so you have these measurements that are, they are very precise, but they're massive. That's the point of this thing, that it's huge. It's that much bigger than the dimensions that the Lord gave to Moses in the wilderness, that much bigger than what Solomon did. And even when Herod tries to magnify the temple in Jerusalem, he can't get anywhere near the dimensions that are, I mean, I don't think this temple would fit in Jerusalem. It's so huge and massive. And I think the repetition is to remind us how it's a throwback to Leviticus. One of the marks of reading Leviticus is you get dimension after dimension, measurement after measurement, precise instruction after precise instruction. And this vision has that Levitical sort of Moses law-giving feel to it, indicating that the Lord himself is instituting something new and really wonderful.
5: Could it be also that, so even though this thing doesn't exist anymore, it exists only in a vision that Ezekiel has, so certain is the promise of its construction, and we're speaking here not about a literal construction of a building, but the fulfillment of the promise, that he's essentially seeing it constructed already, not just blueprints, but God's plan is precise, it will come to its fruition.
4: Yeah, we get that same thing happening in the visions of Revelation. So you have 12,000, 12,000, 12,000, and you get the measurement, and you get the measurement of the new Jerusalem, this high and this high, and this many gates with this many walls, and here's the dimension of it. It's the, when the Lord is promising something, it's not a best guess. The Lord is saying, hey, this thing is going to happen. And I hadn't put that together exactly like that, Todd. I think it's right that the precision of the vision indicates the certainty of God's promises.
5: Finally, with about a minute, the last four words in English are important here of this book. The Lord is there.
4: Yeah, it says the last sentence of the whole vision, the circumference of the city shall be 18,000 cubits, and the name of the city from that time on shall be the Lord is there. In some ways, it circles back to the very beginning, is where is the Lord? And Ezekiel sees the vision of the glory of the Lord there in Babylon. Ezekiel sees the vision of the glory of the Lord leaving Jerusalem. Where is the Lord? Now he's establishing his own city, his own temple, his own throne, his own garden, and he will be there, and we will be with him. This is, in some ways, like what Isaiah is taught to name the Messiah, God with us, Emmanuel. So now this is the name of the city, the church, and it's the Lord's there. It continues to be the mark of the Lord's church, that the Lord dwells with us, that the Lord is here with his word, with his spirit, with his kindness. The Lord comes to us every day to forgive our sins. The Lord dwells with us until he brings us at last to his eternal kingdom, the resurrection of the body and the life everlasting, where we will dwell forever with him. That's the promise that Ezekiel ends on to those in exile, to those in bondage, to those cast off. The Lord will build his temple, and he will put you in it with him.
5: Pastor Brian Wolfmiller is pastor of Hope Lutheran Church in Aurora, Colorado. He co-hosts the weekly radio talk show called Table Talk Radio, author of the book Has American Christianity Failed?, and publisher of Everyone's Luther, Prefaces to the Books of the Bible. Brian, thanks for your time.
4: You got it.
5: In Hour 2 of Issues, Etc., Dr. John Warwick Montgomery is going to join us. There's a New York Times column titled, The Latest Attack on Islam, It's Not a Religion. Some are saying that Islam is merely a political system thinly masquerading as a religion. We'll see what Dr. Montgomery says. Then we'll continue our conversation on the rites, ceremonies, and rituals surrounding First Communion and Confirmation with Pastor Peter Bender.
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5: 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Learn how the conscience is a gift from God and how only through Christ can you receive a clean conscience in Reading Isaiah with Luther, the Issues Etc. book of the month, Reading Isaiah with Luther. Welcome back to Issues Etc. I'm Todd Wilkin. The book of Daniel both fascinates. It's some of the most well-known Old Testament material that there is, because the first six chapters are the fodder of Bible stories that are told to our children, Sunday school stories, Sunday school lessons. Now, the latter part of the book, the second half of the book, is perhaps among some of the least known, at least by the casual student of the Old Testament, because it gets really hard to understand these visions and all of the images that begin to crowd in those latter chapters of the book of Daniel. We're going to be introducing the book of Daniel in our series, Introducing the Books of the Bible. Pastor Brian Wolfmiller joins us on this Monday afternoon. He's pastor of Hope Lutheran Church in Aurora, Colorado, and co-host of a weekly radio talk show called Table Talk Radio. He has authored the book, Has American Christianity Failed? And he's publisher of Everyone's Luther, Prefaces to the Books of the Bible. Brian, welcome back.
4: Thank you, Todd.
5: What do you say to someone who says, look, I love the book of Daniel, at least the first half, because it's good, it's amazing stories, engaging stories about these young men who are faithful to the true God in the midst of a world of paganism. Then I get to chapter 7, and I'm lost.
4: Yeah. Well, I'm sympathetic to that because it is a huge change. Well, you have ramping up to chapter 7 is kind of the pinnacle of the whole book and the center of it. It's when it switches back into Hebrew, and it's an important place. But it's, you know, ramping up to this when you have the story of Shadrach, Meshach, and Abednego, and you have in the fiery furnace, and you have Daniel in the lion's den. It's just fantastic stuff. Heroic stuff. And you can imagine it. And you can smell it. And it gives us this very clear example what it means to keep the first commandment in the midst of a pagan world. And it's really wonderful. But it's not just the acts of Daniel, but it's most especially the preaching of Daniel that the Lord wants us to hear. Because that preaching is for the people and also for us to give us comfort. So we gotta plod through the tough stuff. Also, it's one of the temptations on the whole of the Bible. So here we are at the end of the what's called the major prophets. We've looked at Isaiah and Jeremiah and Ezekiel, Lamentations. We're going to head into the 12 minor prophets. These are some of the hard parts of the Bible. We like the parts with the stories, with arcs and battles and walls falling down. But you come to the preaching and it's tougher to get our heads around. But we got to hear the preaching because that's the point. It's in the preaching of the word that we hear the promises of God and our consciences are made whole and good. So it's good to hear the stories and to be encouraged by them, but we got to pay attention to the prophecies that the Lord gives to Daniel as well.
5: So give us the historical context for this book.
4: Well, we remember the major date that this all centers around is the year 586 BC. That's the year when Nebuchadnezzar, king of Babylon, comes and wallops Israel and destroys the temple, and it would remain destroyed for 50 years or so before the decree is sent back. And this is a major pivotal date in the Old Testament chronology. But it's important to remember that this destruction, this attack on Jerusalem in 586, was the third of three major attacks by the Babylonians, and the final one. The first one came in 605, so however many years, 19 years before that. And there's this famous battle, the Battle of Carmishish, where Egypt is routed by the Babylonians, and that's when Judah is annexed to become part of the Babylonian Empire. And it's at that date, 605, that Daniel and his friends, Shadrach, Meshach, and Abednego, we know them by their Babylonian names, were deported from Jerusalem to Babylon. And that's going to be at the beginning, and Daniel's going to be telling these stories. So that's going to be when it happens. Then there's another attack and all these sorts of things. And then the prophecies, the visions of Daniel and the events of Daniel's life, he's going to note for us by the person who was in charge. So Daniel has a long life in Babylon. Maybe if he was 15 years when he was deported, he probably ends his life. He probably dies when he's 82, 83, 84 years old. And so he sees the reign of Nebuchadnezzar, reign of Nebuchadnezzar's cousin and son and all this crazy stuff until he gets to the last king of Babylon, which is going to be Belshazzar. So we have Belshazzar's story. And then he even sees Babylon fall to Cyrus the Great, and Darius the Mede comes and is ruling in Babylon. So he sees all of these great kings kind of come and go, and that forms the background of a lot of the things that happened with Daniel.
5: Let's go through this chapter by chapter, if we could. You said it begins here with the deportation and the arrival of Daniel and his cohorts. They must be of some sort of nobility to begin with, because when the Babylonians did this, they didn't want to reinvent the wheel. They took these young men of noble families and said, we make them part of the administration. Not everybody becomes a slave. These guys are actually going to serve in government.
4: That's right. So that Daniel and Shadrach, Meshach, and Abednego they're intelligent, they're well-educated, they're good-looking, and they're able to pick up the instructions. So they're really brought into a kind of advanced university setting to train themselves up into the Babylonian administration. So Nebuchadnezzar wants the best from every country, and so he puts them in their own special school, and they're to be trained in the literature of the Chaldeans. They're supposed to learn the language. They're supposed to learn the history, they're in government and all this sort of stuff. And they're supposed to be trained up with a special diet, which becomes the occasion of the first conflict. They have all this meat and wine that they're supposed to eat, but it wasn't kosher. It didn't fit with the regulations that the Lord had established back in Leviticus for the eating of meat without blood, for example. And so Daniel asks for an exemption from the required diet at this university, and the guy in charge is slow to give it to him, and he says, well, let's do a test for 10 days. We'll eat vegetables and water and see how we are doing after 10 days. And so sure enough, it turns out that he eats vegetables and waters, and Shadrach, Meshach, and Abednego the same, and they're fuller of face and more healthier and more robust than all the other guys. So the king, so the guy in charge lets him continue to keep kosher. And so here really, and this is an important thing that Daniel includes this story, because the people are now wondering how it is that they're going to be able to live faithfully to God in this pagan world. And Daniel is going to start to show the way that sometimes when you keep God's law, it'll go well. Sometimes when you keep God's law, things are going to fall apart, but it doesn't matter. The Lord has given us his instructions to be his people, and that settles it. That's really, for Daniel, what matters.
5: This really establishes the overall theme, at least of the first part of this book, and that is faithfulness in the midst of not only kind of a hostile pagan environment, but ultimately it will be persecution and the threat of martyrdom.
4: Yeah, that's right. It's going to teach, Daniel teaches us at least this. Daniel teaches us that there are things that are more important than death. Confessing the Lord's name, trusting the Lord's promises, these are much more important to death. So no matter what the devil's going to throw at us, which he's going to throw at us everything he can to try to get us to renounce our faith in God or our trust in his promises, it doesn't matter. This is what Daniel says. It doesn't matter. Shadrach, Meshach, and Abednego, if we live, we live. If we die, we die. This is the attitude of the Lord's people in exile. It's the attitude that we were taught already by Esther, and it's going to continue to be the preaching of the scriptures. If we live, we live. If we die, we die. But we do all these things to the Lord.
5: In the second chapter, we get a little foreshadowing of what's going to be coming in the latter part of the book. But this time, it's not Daniel having a vision or a dream, but the king Nebuchadnezzar having a vision or a dream. First of all, explain, where are these dreams coming from? Because they seem to have genuine revelatory substance.
4: Yeah, Daniel's going to even tell us that the Lord has chosen Nebuchadnezzar as his instrument. That should have been clear already, even from Ezekiel, that the Lord had chosen Nebuchadnezzar to bring his punishment on the people there. And the Lord now chooses Nebuchadnezzar. He's going to reveal to him what's going to unfold the major contours of world history between this time, 500 or 600, to the coming of the Roman Empire, and really the fall of the Roman Empire. So, and the death and resurrection of Jesus. So that Daniel is going to be given these far-reaching prophecies, pre-unfolding of world history. But they start with Nebuchadnezzar, who has this dream of a statue. And he does this wild thing. It's unlike the Pharaoh. Remember, it reminds us of Joseph, who was there in Egypt, and the Pharaoh was having these dreams of the fat and skinny cows and all that sort of stuff. Here you have a Christian person who's in exile, and the king is having dreams that need to be interpreted. So it's just like Joseph, but now Nebuchadnezzar does this wild thing. He doesn't say, "Here's my dream, interpret it." He says, "You have to tell me the dream first, and then you can interpret it." So he thinks he's on to his guys. He's on to the Chaldeans and the magicians that are there, that they're a bunch of frauds, and they're going to take the dream and just make up an interpretation. So Nebuchadnezzar figures, if someone's going to have a real interpretation, they're going to be able to tell me what the dream is, and no one can. And so he goes around killing all the wise men. So they come to kill Daniel. He's like, wait, why are we all being killed again? And no one can tell the king his dream. He says, well, give me a couple of minutes. So he goes and he prays and he begs the Lord to reveal to him the dream, and he says, all right, I've got it. So he goes before the king, and the king says, you know the dream? Have you? And he says, no, but God does, and here's what it is. So Daniel gives all the credit to God. He tells him the dream of this statue that has four parts, and maybe we can unfold the meaning of the dream. And then, so Daniel is then elevated and given this high prominence, because not only did he have the interpretation of the dream, but he had the content of the dream. And really, this dream is going to be the shape of all the revelations that are to come.
5: Pastor Brian Wolfmiller is our guest. We're introducing the book of Daniel in our series, Introducing the Books of the Bible. He's author of the book, Has American Christianity Failed? And when we come back, we'll talk a little bit about that dream. This is where the difficult stuff begins to kind of leak into the first part of the book. It's not always easy to put a one-for-one on these prophetic dreams, but we'll do our best after this.

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2: Thanks to the following congregations for standing with us by joining the Issues, Etc. 300. Hope Lutheran, Birmingham, Alabama. Good Shepherd Lutheran, San Diego, California. Risen Christ Lutheran, Arvada, Colorado. Emmanuel Lutheran, Arcadia, Indiana. Grace Lutheran, Auburn, Michigan. St. John Lutheran, Corcoran, Minnesota. Holy Shepherd Lutheran, Haslett, Texas. Trinity Lutheran, Casper, Wyoming. Bethlehem Lutheran, Ravenna, Nebraska. Redeemer Lutheran, Los Alamos, New Mexico. Peace Lutheran, Rapid City, South Dakota. And Calvary Lutheran, Lititz, Pennsylvania. 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We are introducing the book of Daniel in our series, Introducing the Books of the Bible, with Pastor Brian Wolfmiller. I'm Todd Wilkin. This is Issues, Etc. I don't want to spend too much time because we're restricted here in how deeply we can go into these things, but I want to note in that vision you discussed before the break, or the dream there in chapter 2 of Daniel, he tells them that it's a series of successive kingdoms that will kind of degenerate into hardly kingdoms at all. It's a big ego boost for the king because he gets to be the golden head of the statue. But only we who look at this in retrospect can actually discern what the dream was actually about, because history does unfold in this way. But as to saying, what are these kingdoms, both Daniel and Nebuchadnezzar are never going to live to see what happens here.
3: Yeah, that's right. And that's part of the point, the humility of these kings that ought to have. And this is the preaching of Daniel. Hey, these kingdoms are going to be destroyed by this rock. So you have the gold head Babylon, and the silver chest is Persia, then the bronze is Greece, and then the iron is Rome mixed with clay. But it gets crushed by the rock, which is the kingdom of God, which is the kingdom of Christ, the Messiah. And that's established as a mountain, like Isaiah preached, that all the people will come to. So these kings ought to repent. And that's the constant preaching to Nebuchadnezzar and then to Belshazzar, the Cyrus, that they ought to be humble because the Lord is the one in charge, not these great kings.
2: All right. Which makes chapter 3 a bit of irony, because Nebuchadnezzar, the very same king, decides on a certain day that he's going to set up an image. And you'd got to explain the inconsistency here. One minute he is paying homage to this great God that Daniel worships. In the next chapter, he's setting up an image to be worshipped by everyone in the entire empire.
3: Yeah, Nebuchadnezzar is a mess. I mean, he's back and forth. So he's on this pendulum. It seems like the God gets him. He humbles himself. He hears the preaching. But then he immediately falls back into this old pagan idea that the kings are gods. So he hears the statue of the king that's this huge. He has a dream of the statue that's crushed by a rock. So he decides, well, let's make a statue that everyone can worship of me. I mean, later, the Lord has to send him out in the grass to eat like a bull until he repents. So the Lord is really, his work cut out for Nebuchadnezzar. So here in chapter 3, he builds this image and says, you got to go, whenever you hear the harps and the trumpets and everyone else, got to go and fall down and worship it. And Shadrach, Meshach, and Abednego simply refuse to do that. That's idolatry. It's like the clearest example of idolatry. It's not hard for them to know that they ought not to do that, but the punishment is to be thrown into this fire. And the fire, the furnace is heated to such a great degree that it says that the men that are going to throw them in get burned and die, but they throw these three guys in, and they say, that's fine. God will rescue us or he won't, but we are not going to do this. And they get thrown in, and they get a visit by Jesus in the middle of the fire. It's stunning. And then Nebuchadnezzar sees it and calls him out. They don't even smell like smoke, and he's like, oh, man, I should remember to not be a pagan but a Christian. And so he does repent again after this incident.
2: So he doesn't order that the true God be worshipped, but he does order that you can't say anything bad about the true God that Shadrach, Meshach, and Abednego and Daniel are worshipping here. And then we have a letter from him to the effect of this. And he says, How great are his signs, how mighty are his wonders. His kingdom is everlasting kingdom. His dominion endures from generation to generation. Is Nebuchadnezzar just, in typical pagan fashion, hedging his bets and getting all the gods properly paid off?
3: Well, I'm not... I don't think so. I think so. We have in chapter 4 this letter from Nebuchadnezzar. It seems like it's written from Nebuchadnezzar after he comes to his senses, after he spends maybe even 7 years as basically living outside like an animal eating grass. It's wild because this happens that he has another vision of a great tree with all this food and all the animals are resting out under it, and then the tree's cut down and there's just an iron bar around the trunk of the tree and just the grass of the field. And he goes to Daniel and asks for an interpretation, and Daniel says, oh boy, I wish this wasn't true. But he tells him, this is you, you're the tree, and you're going to be cut down, and you're going to go, the Lord is going to replace your mind with the mind of a beast, and you're going to go and eat the grass, and the dew is going to settle on you, and then you'll remember the Lord and you'll repent and you'll come to your senses. So that happened. So the Lord does this extreme thing of sort of handing Nebuchadnezzar over to an animal mind, kind of a madness, but through that the Lord grants him repentance and he's restored. And then he writes about it and he tells the story of his own madness and recovery to all the people who would read this epistle from the king.
2: So Daniel again kind of saves his administration, so to speak. Is that another theme that emerges here, that it's Nebuchadnezzar, although he be a pagan man, even the courses of his affairs, from no matter what they may be, are all subject to God's will?
3: Yeah, absolutely. This is the perhaps the chief theme of the whole book, and that is that the Lord is the one who rules history. It's one of the reasons why these visions that the Lord has given to Nebuchadnezzar and to Daniel and to all the other kings, these visions are these visions of the nations, these huge, big pagan nations who are going to come and rule. And lest the people would be tempted to think that these kings are in charge, lest the people who would be tempted to think that Alexander the Great's in charge, or that the Roman Empire is in charge, or that Cyrus the Persian or Nebuchadnezzar or Belshazzar of Babylon are in charge, the Lord says, here's what's going to happen, because I'm the one who's in charge here. And so that Nebuchadnezzar is serving at the Lord's will, and so are all the kings.
2: There's a rather abrupt change. You just mentioned his name. Belshazzar is suddenly king in chapter 5. And here we have the famous handwriting on the wall.
3: Yeah, there's 1, 2, 3, 4 kings between Nebuchadnezzar and Belshazzar. And that's between the year 556 and 552. It must have just been chaos. It's uncles and brothers, and they're killing each other, and some are being... It's just those intervening years are just... had to have been incredibly violent. But in 522, Belshazzar takes over, and he's going to be king of Babylon until the destruction of Babylon in 539. So what does that get you? About 13 years. And so he's there, and he's feasting. And in chapter 5, he calls for the instruments from the temple in Jerusalem to be brought and used to serve the feast. So remember that Nebuchadnezzar, when he destroyed the temple, took all the vessels from the temple, these gold vessels crafted by Solomon's workmen, and maybe even some were more ancient of origin, and they were held there in the treasury of Babylon. And here this Belshazzar has them brought forth for his feasting and his revelry, and the Lord is none too pleased with that. So he sees a finger writing in the plaster on the wall, Miney, Miney, Tekel, Upharsin, and he's shaking in his boots. He doesn't know what this means, and he consults all the wise people, but they don't know either. So his mom says, oh, there's Daniel. He can sort it out. So Daniel comes in, and he says, you're doomed. You've been weighed in the scales and found wanting. Repent, in other words. Repent of your pride and your arrogance, and the Lord will save you. Well, he doesn't repent. Unlike Nebuchadnezzar, who seemed to always repent, even after these kind of violent, prideful, pagan sort of things, he would come to his senses afterwards. But Belshazzar does not, and he's assassinated that very night. And that is the night that Cyrus the Persian comes and overthrows Babylon, and the Babylonian Empire, what we call the Neo-Babylonian Empire, comes to an inglorious end.
2: We see in that particular incident, because no matter how well-regarded he may have been before by Nebuchadnezzar, and obviously well-regarded by Belshazzar, Daniel is taking his life into his hands, or maybe we should say he's placing his life into God's hands, when he decides in front of all of these assembled feasters to call the king out on his blasphemy.
3: Yeah, this is one of the marks of the prophets, is they stand unafraid because they know that to stand in man's courts is not a thing, because they've stood in the courts of the Lord. We've highlighted this a few times and will continue to do so as we roll through the minor prophets, that, like Jeremiah said, that the true prophet is the one who has stood in the counsel of the Lord. They've stood before the throne of God. That's in fact what Daniel means, judged by God. So that Daniel, because he has the fear of the Lord, he has no fear of man. What can Belshazzar do to him? Cut his head off? Send him to heaven? I mean, it's not a big deal. So Daniel stands as a prophet, as a free man by the forgiveness of sins, by the wisdom of God's heavenly counsel, and is unafraid to preach the law, even though it could be his end.
2: We're talking with Pastor Brian Wolfmiller. It's our series with him introducing the books of the Bible. Today, we're introducing the Old Testament book of Daniel. He is publisher of Everyone's Luther, Prefaces to the Books of the Bible. And when we come back, the last narrative chapter of the book of Daniel is chapter 6, and we're on a different king and a different empire, and we get to find Daniel in the lion's den. Stay tuned.
4: 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The Lutheran Witness, interpreting the contemporary world from a Lutheran Christian perspective.
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2: Welcome back. I'm Todd Wilkin. This is Issues, Etc. on this Monday afternoon. It's our series introducing the books of the Bible. Today we're introducing the Old Testament book of Daniel. Pastor Brian Wolfmiller is our guest. This is from our Issues, Etc. book of the month for October by Pastor Brian Ketchelmeyer, dealing with the subject that we're discussing with Pastor Wolfmiller, idolatry and paganism. This is the words of 16th century reformer Martin Luther in his series of lectures on the book of Isaiah. Mark well that all idolaters worship God by means of their idols. For here he is saying, you have fashioned for me, you have shaped in an imitation of me. This is the origin of all idolatry, that people worship the true God, but when they lack the word, they invent things in accordance with their own ideas. Luther there is talking about not only what was happening in ancient Babylon in Isaiah's time, but what still happens today. A violation of the first commandment begins with fashioning a god other than the true God, when the true God has revealed himself there in that book of Isaiah and through all of Scripture. You can find out more about these fascinating Isaiah lectures from the 16th century reformer Martin Luther in our Issues, Etc. Book of the Month for October, Reading Isaiah with Luther by Pastor Brian Ketchelmeyer. It's at our website, issuesetc.org, and you can call Concordia Publishing House, 1-800-325-3040. In chapter 6 of Daniel, we've got a new king. This is now Darius the Mede, and a new kingdom as well. And we have the most famous story that Daniel appears in, and he appears in the Den of the Lions.
3: Yeah, so it's amazing because, you know, it seems like Daniel was basically in charge of Babylon, and now he's going to be basically in charge of Persia. He's in charge wherever he goes. Like Luther says about this in that introduction to Daniel, he says, the Lord makes Daniel hear this guy from Jerusalem.

0: charge of overseeing the transition from Babylon to Persia, and all the other ones get mad at him because he's great. I mean, he's sort of fantastic at what he does. So they're in their jealousy. They provoke Darius to set up this plan to have the people go and worship and him, and Daniel simply won't do it. He goes and he prays with his window open, even faced toward Jerusalem. So in fact, the text says when Daniel heard about the decree that they can't worship any other god or man for 30 days except for the king, when Daniel hears about it, verse 10 says, when Daniel knew that the writing was signed, he went home, and in his upper room with his window open towards Jerusalem, he knelt down on his knees three times that day and prayed and gave thanks before his God, as was his custom since the early days. So he does it on purpose. He goes and opens the window and prays towards Jerusalem. So they see him, and they send a note to the king, hey, Daniel did this, and the king doesn't want to do it, but he ends up throwing Daniel in the lion's den with a prayer, with a hope that God will deliver him. And sure enough, God does. He's in the lion's den overnight. And when the king comes in the morning and yells out, Daniel, did you make it? Daniel says, yep, the Lord sent his angel, and he shut the mouths of the lions, and I survived. So then the king takes, these kings are sort of, it seems like they are just on this pendulum. It's one extreme or another. So the king takes all the guys that accused Daniel and throws them in the lion den, and they don't even make it to the ground. The lions break their bones and devour them before they even hit the ground, the bottom of the den. And Daniel is elevated, and he becomes basically the king of the whole place there in Persia.
1: What is this is some gruesome stuff. This is, you know, it starts out kind of mild. Each of these stories builds in the intensity of the kind of persecution that they may suffer, and Shadrach, Meshach, and Abednego have their lives threatened, and at least an attempt to make martyrs of them. And then finally it comes home to Daniel. Even Daniel is not safe, given his elevated position. He is not safe. Is there also a message here, both to Daniel and those who serve likewise, that you can be the CEO of a company, and that elevated position of power and influence, if you are faithful as a Christian, that faithfulness will still bring you trouble?
0: Yeah, and it seems like not only are they not safe, but that the more elevated you are, the higher the stakes. So it's precisely because Daniel was in charge that his prayer to Jerusalem was so offensive. So that is also a warning. The devil wants to destroy everybody, but he wants to go for those people of stature and power and influence, because their fall affects so much more. We see this just as the devil attacks, for example, pastors, those who hold the public office. And if he can, because if he can cause a pastor to fall by teaching or by life, then there's a lot of damage that goes with it. And if Daniel were to fall, there's a lot of damage that goes with it. If Daniel were to capitulate and commit idolatry, just imagine. When Ezekiel is preaching up the canal over in Babylon, he's putting forth Daniel as an example of godliness to encourage the people in their own lives. So imagine the scandal that happens when Daniel falls. So there's a lot at stake in these high-profile cases.
1: Pastor Brian Wolfmiller is our guest. He'll be with us on the other side of the break in Hour 2 of Issues, Etc. We will turn the page to the second half of the Old Testament book of Daniel and get into these visions. We'll meet the Ancient of Days and various mysterious beasts and the Son of Man. That's going to be a name and title that Jesus takes for himself from the Old Testament book of Daniel and other Old Testament prophets. What does it mean? We'll answer that question on the other side of the break. Then we'll spend some time with Joy Pullman, managing editor of The Federalist. It's Issues, Etc. Reformation Week. Our theme, Paths to Lutheranism. We'll talk about her path from charismatic revivalism.

0: invites the weak and heavy laden to rest in him, our true rest, because his yoke is easy and his burden is light. 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
3: 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I'm Todd Wilkin. One of the features of the Issues Etc. Making the Case conference that those who attend really enjoy the most, it falls right after lunch. 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Usually Pastor Will Wheaton leads this for our conferences. But when we go to Dallas, November 9th and 10th, Dr. Paul Grimm of Concordia Theological Seminary in Fort Wayne, Indiana, will be the leader of the hymn sing. It will be a great privilege not only to sing those hymns, but to hear his insights on what those hymns have to say and teach us about Jesus Christ, our Savior. 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Making the Case Conference. Registration is $120. 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Child care is free, thanks to Wittenberg Academy. Issuesetc.org or 618-223-8385. Pastor Wolf Miller, before we kind of back up and head into the last five chapters here, we will not be able to deal with the details. What is the key, if there is one, to begin to understand these puzzling visions that the prophet Daniel has?
4: Well, the key is this rock that destroys the statue in the first vision, chapter 2. In other words, there's going to be unfolding of history, but history is going to come to an end with a final king who, in fact, is doing the work the whole time, and this is the promise of Jesus. So that all of the visions are going to take this shape. There's going to be a nation will rise against nation, and kingdom will fight against kingdom, but the Lord's kingdom is coming. The Lord's kingdom is on the way, and that's going to be the key, especially, you know, the 70 weeks of Daniel is one of these great prophetic mysteries about how the Daniel is reading Jeremiah and how Jeremiah said that the Lord's appointed 70 years of rest, and he sees that 70 years of exile is coming to an end, and so he's praying, and sure enough, the 70 years are going to come to an end, the people are going to go back, but the Lord is going to appoint 70 more sevens. In other words, their full rest, their full restoration has not come yet. There's still going to be a time, 490 years until that kingdom rolls through, and they have to endure the persecution of not only the Babylonians, but then the Persians, the Medo-Persians, and then the Greeks, and then the Romans. They're going to come. All these things are going to come while they're waiting for the Messiah, the great gift, the great rock who will destroy all the kingdoms of the world and establish his own kingdom in the earth. So that's the basic picture of everything that's going to unfold.
3: There are many Christians that look at these chapters, in particular the section you just mentioned there, the seven sevens, and they say, no, this is all about the end times. These things have not yet occurred, and really, Daniel's visions are more or less skipping over everything to the very last days, which have yet to come.
4: They abuse this text under the guise of reading it literally, and they say that because when it gets to the 70 weeks of Daniel, which comes later on, they're gonna say that there's a pause. This is the 70 weeks starts in chapter 9, verse 24, and the Lord is saying, "Hey, it was 70 years, but now it's 70 weeks, and that's 70 weeks of years." It'll be 72 weeks, and then there'll be 3.5 weeks, and then there'll be another, and then there'll be a final week. So the 69 weeks, then a final week, and that's split in half. And they see the dispensationalists abuse this text and say that it was 69 weeks between that prophecy and the triumphal entry, and then there was a pause, and there's still 7 more years of God dealing with Israel. In fact, that's why they build up the whole doctrine of the rapture, to get the church out of the way so God can complete his prophetic timeline that he gave to Daniel here. There's no pause there. It goes straight into it. So that 69 weeks, and then Jesus is baptized. 3.5 years later, the abomination of desolation, the sacrifice to end all sacrifice, the death of Jesus on the cross. And 3.5 years later, the stoning of St. Stephen. This is the plain and natural, and also the calculated historical reading of the prophecy that's given here by Daniel. And so we don't need to stretch the text and insert commas and spaces of thousands of years to make it fit our strange eschatological views.
3: It seems if they simply backed up to Daniel 7 and saw that first vision, which sets everything in its context, you have the appearance from the Ancient of Days, and then the Son of Man appears and is given to establish this kingdom. And then you have Jesus showing up and routinely referring to himself as this figure.
4: It's beautiful that this text, this Daniel 7, the Son of Man coming to the Ancient of Days and is presented before him, and to him was given dominion and glory and a kingdom and so forth, is used by the church on the Ascension and the Sunday Exaudi, the Sunday after the Ascension. We hear this beautiful text because it is the enthronement of Jesus, which happens as he enters in to the heavenly throne room and sits down at the right hand of God the Father. Stephen saw this when he was stoned, the Son of Man right at the right hand of the Father, standing up to welcome him. Peter preaches it on Pentecost, that David saw the enthronement of the Son of Man, that he would sit on his throne forever, and God fulfilled the promise by raising Jesus from the dead. This is that when Jesus is now sat down at the right hand of the Father, he has taken up his rule. Now, it might not look like it to us, but that's why we have to read Hebrews 2. He's put all things under his feet, but we don't see him put under his feet. For us, we see Jesus, the one who was crucified and raised, and we walk by faith in his kingdom and not by sight in the chaos that's going on around us.
3: There are images here that are just simply difficult to understand. In fact, Daniel himself admits there in the 15th verse of chapter 8 that he's watching these visions and he's seeking to understand them as well. Is everything here in these visions of Daniel in those latter chapters easy to plug into a place in history or a place in the Bible or a one-for-one equivalency?
4: It's tough, and Daniel even will admit it. So he has the instructions to seal up the prophecy so that we're warned by the text itself that there's going to be some obscure things happening here. But especially looking back in history, we can see as these things were flowing along that these promises of Daniel were being fulfilled really specifically, especially in the Medes, then the Greeks, and then the Romans, and these successive of great nations. In fact, so clearly could the people point to the prophecies of Daniel that he receives here, that most critical scholars, those who doubt that prophecy is in fact true, will say that Daniel couldn't have been written when it was claimed to be written because he so clearly prophesied the unfolding of history in the centuries to come.
3: Talk about Daniel's prayer. He's praying about the sins of the people in Daniel chapter 9.
4: Yeah, because he sees in Jeremiah, and I can't remember, I had this written down somewhere, it's like Jeremiah 25 and 29, where the Lord says that the exile is going to be me recouping the Sabbath years that you didn't give to me. So the people were to take a Sabbath year every 7 years, and then every 50 years it was a jubilee, a seventh, and they're supposed to have an extra Sabbath year, and the people never did it. So the Lord says, I'm going to take advantage of this exile to recoup the years that you owe me, and it's going to be 70 years, and then you can come back to the land. And so Daniel sees that, and he does the math, and he realizes that that's got to be coming here pretty soon. And so he's praying, and the problem is that the people are still sinning. They haven't learned their lesson. They haven't listened to the preaching of Daniel, especially the preaching of Ezekiel like they should have, and repented of their sin and idolatry. So he's begging the Lord for mercy as he studies these things. And the Lord says, well, I'm going to hear your prayer, but the answer to the prayer is going to be twofold. On the one hand, you'll be able to go back to the land and rebuild the temple and reestablish the worship there. That's good. But on the other hand, the final restoration that I've been promising this long is going to be delayed another 490 years. And sure enough, it is. It's It's 483 years from the point that Daniel gets this vision until Jesus is baptized by John in the Jordan River.
3: The last three chapters of Daniel are one extended vision that's probably the most puzzling of all. How do we make sense of it?
4: Well, that you have the man in linen, and we want to understand this, that Jesus himself is going to be giving this vision. But it is some wild stuff in here. You get the story of Daniel's praying and fasting, and the angel is withheld, and Michael has to come and rescue him, fighting against the prince of Persia, and all of this sort of stuff. You get the picture in chapter 11 that the branch from the root shall arise, and this is really stuff that's like the vision of Revelation, with the horns falling off and other horns coming in its place. You get these kings that are coming in different places. But then at the end of time, you have chapter 12. It says, verse 1, at the end of time arises Michael, the great prince who has charge of the people. So that the Lord is not, through all the chaos of the intervening years, the Lord has not forgotten the people. And there is a prince of Persia. There's a demonic element that's trying to resist the Lord's word. But the Lord also has those who will fight for him. Jesus will be the great champion, and the angels, especially Michael, will take up the banner of Jesus and deliver his people. And so there's always this hope shining through the darkness and in some ways through the chaos of this world.
3: The book ends in a remarkably similar way to the book of Revelation, but with a big contrast. Daniel is told, go your way, the prophecy and the promise is sealed up. Those who are righteous will continue to be righteous. Those who are wicked will continue to be wicked. If you look at the end of the book of Revelation, it's almost exactly the same thing. He who steals, let him go on and steal. And he is holy, let him continue to be holy. But the prophecy there is not sealed up and shut away.
4: Yeah, for us who live in what the Bible refers to as the last days, which is what we are living in, the prophecy, it's not closed up, it's open, like the grave of Jesus. There's nothing left to be fulfilled before the coming of Jesus. So Daniel gave all these things that had to happen before the kingdom should come and be established by the death, resurrection, and ascension of Jesus, his enthronement. But for us now, there's nothing. There's no more kingdoms to rise and fall. There's no more kings to try to take the place of God. There's no more falling apart and rebuilding of temples that need to happen. There's nothing that stands between us and the return of Jesus. And that was true for St. Paul, and it was true for St. Peter, it's true for St. John, it was true for the early church, true for the reformers, true for our grandparents, true for us. There's nothing, no prophetic promises stand between us and the last day. So the Bible ends, Daniel says, stand strong and you will stand. But the Revelation ends, come Lord Jesus. Because that's the next great event for us. And it could happen at any moment. And we long for that and pray for it.
3: With only a minute, is Daniel essentially promised at the end of this book that he will partake in the resurrection? You will stand in your allotted place at the end of day?
4: That's it. And Job had it. On the last day I will stand. And that language is given in promise to Daniel here. You also will be raised. This is the hope of the Old Testament people. We have to be done with this reading of the Old Testament that says that there's no talk of the resurrection there, because this was their hope. This is why they didn't want to be apart from Jerusalem, but they wanted their bones to be there, because they believed on the last day there would be the resurrection of the dead which would precede life everlasting. So they had that hope, and Daniel had it too.
3: Pastor Brian Wolfmiller is pastor of Hope Lutheran Church in Aurora, Colorado. He co-hosts a weekly radio talk show called Table Talk Radio, and he is author of the book, Has American Christianity Failed? He's publisher of Everyone's Luther, Prefaces to the Books of the Bible. 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Brian, thanks. Talk to you next time.
4: Thank you.
3: When we come back, Joy Pullman is going to join us. It is Issues Etc. Reformation Week this week. We have themed the week Paths to Lutheranism, and today, and on the other side, we are going to hear Joy Pullman, her story of that path from charismatic revivalism. She's managing editor of The Federalist, and we'll hear her story after this.

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5: I don't know where Christians today, really Christians of the late 20th and early 21st century, alone got this idea, but the idea has definitely got some traction among Christians today. And the idea is that God doesn't really care how Christians worship, how his people worship. Look at the Old Testament. From beginning to end, God is not only concerned, he is deeply, constantly concerned, some might even say obsessed, with how his people worship, not only in how he commands them to worship, but when their worship begins to deviate from that which he has commanded and given, God calls them to repent. It is a thread running through all of the prophets of the Old Testament, but it's probably most seen in the prophet Hosea. We're going to be introducing that book in our series, Introducing the Books of the Bible. Greetings and welcome back to Issues, Etc. I'm Todd Wilkin. Thanks for tuning us in live on this Thursday afternoon, November the 15th. Joining us for our series, Introducing the Books of the Bible, to talk about the book of Hosea, Pastor Brian Wolf Miller. He is pastor of Hope Lutheran Church in Aurora, Colorado. He is co-host of a weekly radio talk show called Table Talk Radio, author of the book Has American Christianity Failed, and publisher of Everyone's Luther, Prefaces to the Books of the Bible. Brian, welcome back.
10: Thank you, Todd.
5: Why is God Or we could keep it to the Old Testament. Why was God so concerned about how his Old Testament people worshipped?
10: It is interesting that that's such a surprise for us, as you set up the question, because I think if you would just, I mean, take this question and say, ask the average guy off the street, hey, what are some of the Ten Commandments? And the commandments that people would list would be, they'd probably say, well, you shouldn't kill, and you shouldn't lie, and you shouldn't steal. They think of the things of the second table, and I think they forget the whole first table. It just misses our own thinking about what's right and wrong, that we should have no other gods, that we should not misuse the Lord's name, that we should remember the Lord's Sabbath by keeping it holy. This is these commands that have to do with how it is with us and God are often forgot, and so we're surprised when the Lord shows up, and those are the things that he's most concerned with. But he is most concerned with how it is that we worship him and no other gods. And the reason why is because God knows that it's by faith in him, a trust in him and his word and his mercy, that we come to eternal life. So the Lord says, for example, to the people in Israel, this is like Exodus 20, where I cause my name to be remembered, there I will come to you, and there I will bless you. So that the Lord sets up the institutions of divine worship so that he can come to us and so that he can bless us. It's not safe for sinners to simply waltz into the presence of God or stand before the glory of God. It's a consuming glory. No one can see my face and live, the Lord says. So the Lord makes a way for us to come to his presence to receive his benefit and his blessing. And that's what worship is. So the Lord knows that when the people start chasing after false gods or start worshiping him by another name or in another way or in a place or in a manner that he has not instituted, that they are, it's not only that they're taking away the glory that belongs to him, but they're taking away the comfort and the salvation and the forgiveness that the Lord wants us to have as well.
5: Hosea is the first of those books in the Old Testament that are called the Minor Prophets. If you would, what does that term mean?
10: Yeah, we have the four major prophets from Isaiah to Daniel, and then the 12 so-called minor prophets. Minor, I think we should understand not in terms of importance or in terms of theology, but rather simply in terms of length. When you compare the 13 chapters of Hosea to the huge books of Isaiah and Jeremiah and Ezekiel that have come before, then we simply see that they did not publish as much. And this is an indication, not always, but an indication that they come from earlier times. The minor prophets are now going to expand all the way through, kind of picking up. In some ways, Hosea is going to pick up from the ministry of Elijah and Elisha in the northern kingdom. And these minor prophets are going to span from that time all the way really to the end. So in these 12 minor prophets, we're going to hear the Lord's voice and the Lord's preaching of law and gospel to his people as all these threats are coming around and as things are really coming apart at the seams.
5: You've done a little bit right there, but if you would set Hosea in his context, this is kind of a dry spell for prophecy. I understand that during the 60-some-odd years of Hosea's ministry, he's the only prophet that we have a record of.
10: He's in the north, so we want to remember some of these major dates of the history that we go through. It's good to kind of to go back and remember them. We remember that in the year 931 BC, Solomon died, and the kingdom was split north and south. And that arrangement went along for a little over 200 years until 722, when the northern kingdom, Israel, or what Hosea is going to call Ephraim, this interesting name and nickname he gives to the northern kingdom, when they're destroyed by the Assyrians. So from 931 to 722 BC, we have a divided Israel, Israel in the north, Judah in the south. And Hosea is going to be preaching at the end of the northern kingdom. So from about 760 to 725, Hosea is going to be preaching in the north. And really, his preaching of repentance is sort of a last warning. The time is come. Hosea was just going to say it clearly, you guys are going to get walloped. Repent, or this is it. The Assyrians are going to come and destroy you. And sure enough, they do. 722, the Assyrian king Tiglath-Pileser III comes along with his armies and utterly destroys Israel.
5: What is the message in particular of Hosea?
10: Yeah, it's going to be, it's interesting to take the book all together, But the basic and overall theme that Hosea is going to put forth before the Lord is one of repentance. The people are guilty of sin and various different sins. In fact, the book is going to be structured around three particular charges that the Lord is going to make against Israel. And it's going to point to that sin and to the Lord's righteous anger for that sin. But like every one of the prophets, Hosea is going to come along and also promise forgiveness and mercy. So he hammers away at the people for their sin, pushing them towards repentance. But he always then, at the end of all three of these charges that he's going to lay before the people, he's going to offer forgiveness and mercy. And it's set by the very beginning, by this picture of marrying Gomer, so that Israel will be unfaithful, but the Lord is always calling her back to faithfulness and always ready to bless and rescue and redeem his people.
5: Talk about that outline a little bit. It really helps to understand the thrust of Hosea's prophecy.
10: Yeah, this is tough to give these details on radio, but we'll try to work through it, and then I think we'll probably circle back around as we go through it. I think the easiest first way to divide Hosea is going to be chapters 1 to 3, and then chapters 4 to 14. So 1 to 3 is going to be this picture of Hosea and his marriage to Gomer, the prostitute, and the preaching of that marriage, the naming of their children, and what that means. That illustration is going to be explained. And then chapters 4 to 14 are really a covenant lawsuit. The Lord is going to bring charges against the people. And there's three charges, and in each of these charges, there's going to be an indictment, a condemnation, and a pardon. So if people are taking notes, it's helpful to jot down. You have the arraignment in chapter 1, verse 4, but then chapter 4, verse 2 to chapter 6, verse 3, you have the first charge that the people have rejected the knowledge of God. And then chapter 6, verse 4 to chapter 11, verse 11, so that's basically all the way through 11, that's the second charge, the rejection of mercy, of steadfast love and of devotion. And then the third charge comes from chapter 11, verse 12 to chapter 14, verse 8, and that is that people have rejected truth, they've been unfaithful. And so there's an indictment and a condemnation, and then at the end of that, there's also the Lord's promise of pardon.
5: Hosea, before we get into the particulars, is also quoted in the New Testament. Where do we find that?
10: Yeah, seven times, different places. Paul loves Hosea, especially because there's going to be this theme that comes up a few times in Hosea. We see, not my people, the third child of Hosea and Gomer is called Lo Ami, not my people, but the not my people are called my people, and that's picked up, I believe, in Romans and also in Hebrews. Jesus quotes Hosea 6:6, I desired mercy and not sacrifice. Matthew quotes Hosea at the end, let's see, in chapter 11, where he says, out of Israel I've called my son, and that is taken as a prophecy of Jesus coming up out of Egypt. That is quoted there as well. So there's a handful of times that Hosea is quoted in the New Testament, and it's alluded to a lot. Both Hebrews and 1 Peter have a lot of allusions to the preaching of Hosea. And I think another interesting thing to think about with this, Todd, is that as you read through Hosea, you hear a lot of references to things that have happened before. So it's not only that the New Testament is quoting Hosea in the Old Testament, but Hosea is quoting David in the Psalms. I think there's a couple of direct references to the preaching of David, Psalm 23, Psalm 46. He references Moses and some of the preaching of Moses, and especially some of the historical things that have happened a couple of generations before. So Hosea is picking up on a number of the themes that have been developed in the preaching of the Old Testament, and those are going to go through Hosea and end up in the New Testament as well.
5: We're talking with Pastor Brian Wolfmiller on this Thursday afternoon, the 15th of November. Our series is introducing the books of the Bible. We're introducing the book of the prophet Hosea. Pastor Wolfmiller is pastor of Hope Lutheran Church in Aurora, Colorado. When we come back, we're going to get into his marriage to Gomer the prostitute. I'm Todd Wilkin. This is Issues Etc.

0: What are some of the most misunderstood and confused aspects of Christianity, and how can we respond? Clearly Christian, Following Jesus in This Age of Confusion, is the Issues Etc. 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
0: Welcome back to Issues Etc. I'm Todd Wilkin. We're introducing the book of Hosea from the Old Testament in our series Introducing the Books of the Bible. Pastor Brian Wolfmiller is our guest. He is author of the book, Has American Christianity Failed? You could find out more about this. Well, he was speaking earlier about indictments against God's people. In many ways, that's what this book is, an indictment against pop American Christianity. Has American Christianity Failed? You can find it at our website under the Listen On Demand page, issuesetc.org, or call Concordia Publishing House, 1-800-325-3040, and ask for Has American Christianity Failed? By Pastor Brian Wolfmiller. Brian, tell us about this first three chapters. It's a commanded of Hosea that he marry a promiscuous woman, and he's told specifically why he is to do this.
5: Yeah, the Lord doesn't wait to explain the picture. In verse 2, it says, when the Lord first spoke through Hosea, the Lord said to Hosea, go take yourself a wife of whoredom and have children of whoredom, for the land commits great whoredom by forsaking the Lord. So he went and took Gomer, the daughter of Diblaim, and she conceived and bore him a son. Luther says, Luther's kind of troubled by this, and he says that that Gomer was a pious and right wife, and this was a right marriage. This wasn't any sort of immoral thing, but that the Lord comes along to Hosea and calls his wife a whore, so that it to make the point. But I'm not sure. I don't think we can. It seems to me like what the Lord is telling Hosea to do is simply to go to the brothel and marry a prostitute, and then he has children, and the Lord gives specific instruction for each of the children, and the picture, the Lord says, and this is what this means, that Israel has been a prostitute, a theological prostitute. They have committed theological adultery. They've forsaken God, and they've gone after other gods. And just like a wife would be unfaithful if she went after another man, so Israel has been unfaithful to the Lord by going after these other gods. And the Lord is, to understate it, the Lord is not pleased about this.
0: So this is not just an illustration that the people are to see, because it would certainly be a scandal for a man of God, a prophet in Israel, even as bad as Israel had become, to go and marry a prostitute. This seems to be far more than just some sort of a lesson that he's trying to teach them. If you would, what is implicit in many of the other prophets, and we've discussed them before. This connection between idolatry and adultery is explicit here. It is so plain that people literally see it in Hosea's life. Talk about that.
5: Yeah, when the Lord says, you shall have no other gods, when he speaks of being a jealous God, he is stating with unmistakable clarity that he intends for the worship of him to be exclusive. He's not going to share people's hearts, people's minds. He's not going to share the stage with other gods. This is a unique thing in the context, in our context too, but maybe a little bit less. But in the Old Testament, most people are by nature pantheists. Most religion, and especially aboriginal religions, native religions, are pantheists. You have multiple gods. There's one god for this and another god for that. And the gods have wives and children, and they're interacting with each other and everything else like this. When the Lord comes along, he says, I alone am your God. This is the first commandment. You shall have no other gods. I will have you as my people, and you will have me as your God, and there's no sharing going along. This is not an open marriage. This arrangement that the Lord makes with his people is an exclusive arrangement, and to admit other gods into your heart, into your prayers, into your worship is the same as admitting another man or another woman into your marriage. It's completely destructive of the arrangement that the Lord has set up here. And so he calls them out on it. And who is the God that they've gone after? Hosea is going to preach, and he's going to mention at some point, I can't remember, as I was reading through here, it kind of jumps out and it shocked me, but I didn't make a note of it. He's going to mention Baal of Peor. That was the first time. That's back in like Numbers 24 or 25. It's the first time the word Baal is mentioned, and it's when the people were in the wilderness and they were coming up on the other side of the Dead Sea, and they got all mixed up with Balaam and Balak. You remember the story, and they wanted Balak wanted Balaam to prophesy against them, and three times he didn't, but then he put all the Moabitist women on the road, and they got married, and they went and they worshipped Baal, and the Lord got so upset with it. Well, this is now, 1,000 years later, and Hosea is preaching, reminding people of that first infidelity with Baal at Peor, and they continue to come along and worship Baal, which means my Lord or my husband. And the people are still tempted by this idolatry, and the Lord calls it out plainly. Your faithlessness is going to be your downfall.
0: Talk about the naming of the children. What are the names? What do they mean? And what is God saying through this action?
5: Yeah, so he has these children, and then the first one, verse 4, call his name Jezreel, for in just a little while I'll punish the house of Jehu for the blood of Jezreel. That's a throwback to about 100 years before, when the prophet Elijah appointed Jehu to go and destroy the house of Ahab, and he goes and he kills his 70 sons, and their heads are piled up in two piles, and that all happened in Jezreel. It was Jezreel where Jezebel and Ahab stole Naboth's vineyard, and Jezebel was thrown from the roof, and the dogs ate her body. All that was Jezreel. And so that idolatry still remains to be punished. It's Jezreel is the worst place. So this would be like naming your son Sodom or Gomorrah or something like that. That's a terrible one. So the Lord still has some vengeance there. And then the second child, verse 6, Hosea and Gomer conceive and bear a daughter, and her name is No Mercy, Lo Ruhamah, which means no mercy. And it says, I will have no more mercy on the house of Israel to forgive them. And then the third child is born after No Mercy is weaned, and the Lord says the third child is to be called Lo Ami, which means not my people, which is probably the worst of all. So here are the three children of Hosea and Gomer are constantly preaching to the people, the Lord will have vengeance, the Lord will not have mercy, and you are not my people.
0: It's clear that he does not disown his people, but he certainly is threatening to do so, isn't he?
5: Well, that's just it. It's one of the things that we always want to remember is that the Lord has not forsaken his people is evidenced simply by the fact that he's telling them that he's going to forsake them. He hasn't done it yet. They're still there, and he's still sending them Hosea the prophet. He's still sending them this preaching of the law so that they would repent. So the Lord warns them about the walloping that they're about to get precisely because he does not want to give them the walloping. And this will come back, the preaching of are you my people or are you not my people, it even comes back already in chapter 2, verse 1, say to your brothers, you are my people, and to your sisters, you have received mercy. So that the reason why Hosea is to name the children these things is so that the people will see that and repent, and their name will be changed. The Lord will call them his people. The Lord will have mercy on them. The Lord will forgive their sins. And this is this reversal of the preaching. It's this distinction between law and gospel, which runs through all the prophets, and it's to run even through the naming of the children of Hosea.
0: What happens in chapter 2? Is this some kind of divorce?
5: Well, it's in some ways, it's what's going to happen in chapter 3? So chapter 2 is here the people are running away from the Lord, but the Lord is going to go back and call them back. So you have this great point of the Lord's mercy. It starts to break loose in chapter 2, verse 14. And then you have this in verse 16. In that day, declares the Lord, you will call me my husband and no longer my Baal. For I will remove the names of the Baals from her mouth, and they shall be remembered by name no more. And I will make for them a covenant on the day with the beasts of the field, the birds of the heaven, the creeping things of the ground, kind of a reflection of the Garden of Eden. I will abolish the bow, the sword, the war from the land, a reflection of Psalm 46. And I will make you lie down in safety, Psalm 23. And I will betroth you to me forever. I will betroth you to me in righteousness and in justice, in steadfast love and in mercy. I will betroth you to me in faithfulness, and you shall know the Lord. So the Lord talks about this great restoration that he will accomplish. And in fact, that theme of the Lord's steadfast love, of the Lord's mercy, of the Lord's righteousness, is going to be the threefold theme of the trial that will start in chapter 4, and the threefold theme of the restoration that Hosea promises in the new kingdom that the Lord is going to establish.
0: We should probably pause at this point and just marvel a bit at the what the scholars would call the literary structure of this Old Testament prophecy.
5: Yeah, that's right. I was looking through a couple of commentaries, and they said that it was hard to figure out the order of the preaching of Hosea. So that some people have said, oh, it doesn't make any sense, what's coming here, what's coming there. But I have an old professor of mine had class notes that divided this up so beautifully, and you see this structure all the way through it. And when that structure starts to unfold, boy, there is a real profound beauty in the way that Hosea has published his preaching, and especially to see how all the preaching of the law is, it's not balanced, it's pushing towards this preaching of the gospel and of mercy, so that Hosea, even though he thunders at the people, he uses the same language of this thundering and of this accusation to come around in the end to give them comfort. Can you imagine this, Todd, to hear it? I will betroth you to me forever. I mean, those words, that preaching of Hosea would have echoed through the people of the faithful who are being destroyed along with the unfaithful in Israel and being carted off to Assyria or destroyed by the sword. And yet that preaching of Hosea would have sustained them through all this trouble and brought them at last to the resurrection where we'll be able to meet them. It's not only beautiful because of simply the poetic beauty, it's beautiful because it unfolds this love and this long-suffering love and mercy of God.
0: We are introducing the book of Hosea in our series, Introducing the Books of the Bible, on this Thursday afternoon. Pastor Brian Wolfmiller is our guest, pastor of Hope Lutheran Church in Aurora, Colorado. He co-hosts a weekly radio talk show called Table Talk Radio. He is author of the book, Has American Christianity Failed?, and publisher of Everyone's Luther, Prefaces to the Books of the Bible. More with Pastor Wolfmiller after the break.

0: According to the prosperity gospel, Christ's torment upon Calvary's cross was insufficient. Insufficient to atone for the sins of humankind.
1: 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Making the Case conference.
0: Joyce Meyer is emphatic, going so far as to say you cannot go to heaven unless you believe with all your heart that Jesus took your place in hell. 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
1: 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We are introducing the Book of Hosea with Pastor Brian Wolfmiller. This is Issues Etc. I'm Todd Wilkin. Brian, take us into the first of these three charges that God brings against his people through the prophet Hosea.
6: I think if the folks listening to us want to get a good sense of these charges, you want to dig in especially to chapter 4, verse 1, where Hosea is going to outline the charges in the opposite order. It's going to say, "I'm going to bring three charges to the people, and I'm going to list them." And so he says it like this in chapter 4, verse 1. Hear the word of the Lord, O children of Israel, for the Lord has a controversy with the inhabitants of the land. There's no faithfulness or steadfast love and no knowledge of God in the land. So there's no faithfulness, there's no chesed, that's the second one, there's no steadfast love, covenant mercy, this great gospel, there's no faithfulness, there's no steadfast love, and there's no knowledge of God. So those are going to be the three arguments, and it's going to go in that in the opposite order. So he's going to start with there's no knowledge of God in the land, and then there's no steadfast love, and then there's no faithfulness. That's going to be the order of things. And so here comes the first charge. It's going to be chapters 4 and 5 and just into chapter 6. And it's going to say that there is no knowledge of God in the land at all. In fact, verse 6 says, my people are destroyed for lack of knowledge. Because you have rejected knowledge, I reject you from being a priest to me. And since you have forgotten the law of your God, I will also forget your children. So the first accusation is that the people have forgotten God. it's not just that they're foolish. It's not a general lack of knowledge. It's the lack of knowledge of something very specific. They've forgotten that God is their God. They've forgotten that the Lord is the one who's rescued and redeemed them. They've forgotten the preaching of the law and the preaching of the gospel. And that forgetfulness is a damning forgetfulness. It's an amazing thing to think, just to apply this to our own circumstances. It seems to me like this is one of the great ways that the devil will attack in our own day. It's very rare that someone just decide, you know, they're in church one week and praying the Lord's Prayer and receiving the Lord's body and blood, and then they decide during the middle of the week that they don't believe in Jesus anymore, and now they come back and they say, I have to leave the church because I'm an atheist or a Hindu or whatever. It very rarely happens like this. It normally happens through forgetfulness. You forget to come to church, and then you forget what you learned in your catechism, and you forget the mercy that the Lord has, and you just sort of the knowledge of God and His goodness kind of fades from your own mind and your own heart and your own awareness, and the devil drags you around through this slow dripping death of forgetfulness. And that's the thing that's happened now in Israel, and that's the charge that the Lord through Hosea is bringing to the people.
1: But this isn't a religious or spiritual neutrality that they have lapsed into. They have gone pagan, haven't they?
6: Yeah. My people inquire of a piece of wood, it says in chapter 4, verse 12, and their walking staff gives them oracles. That's certainly great. You pick up a walking stick, you have your cane, and now it's telling you what's true and what's false, because the people have carved idols for themselves, and they've gone to worship the idols. They sacrifice at the top of mountains. They burn offerings on the hills, and my daughters play the whore. Your brides commit adultery, etc. There is no spiritual neutral. There is no, I don't worship the Lord, but neither do I worship all these false gods. No, you belong either to the kingdom of God or to the kingdom of darkness. There's no spiritual Switzerland. There's no spiritual neutrality. There's no place where you can just kind of sit in the middle. So to forget God is to be given over to the native idolatry of our sinful flesh.
1: Now, they are very religious, so they're fervent in their religiosity. At that one point, you even mentioned that verse, I desire mercy, not sacrifice. They were really good at these pagan sacrifices. Talk about that.
6: It is amazing to think about, because they're always, the prophets are always getting after the people because they have too many church buildings. they're supposed to go and worship at the temple, but they can't help themselves. They've built temples and little chapels everywhere, on top of every hill, in every valley, because they are very religious. Like Paul says to the people in Athens, you are, I see how very religious you are. And so the people had idols in their homes, they had idols in their workshops, they had idols in their bedrooms, they had idols in their gardens, they had idols around their neck. They had little false gods everywhere. There's a verse in 5:4. The spirit of whoredom is within them, and they don't know God. So that there's this driving paganism that pushes them to worship everything but God. And it's true that, you know, when Jesus tells the parable of the sower, and the devil is the birds are the devil. They come and snatch up the seed, but the devil is never content to just snatch up the true seed. He also has to replace it with the tares of false doctrine, false worship, false belief. He doesn't just silence the truth; he also preaches lies. And so the people, when they give up believing the truth and worshiping the true God, now all the false gods come in and take their place. And when the true God leaves, seven false gods come in the place of them.
1: What is this phrase from Hosea 8, to sow the wind and to reap the whirlwind?
6: Yeah, it's that, I think, has become, do we still say that anymore? I think it's become a little cliche that we use. You sow the wind, you reap the whirlwind. It's a great picture, because the Bible is always reminding us that there's a sowing and a reaping. There's a planting and a harvesting. And so Paul will say, you sow to the flesh, you reap death. You sow to the spirit, you reap life. There's a little that's planted and a lot that comes forth. So one little apple seed becomes a whole apple tree with bushels of apples. One little grain of wheat becomes a whole field full of wheat and bread and so forth. So what you plant now is expanded. What you sow is expanded in the reaping. So he says, you have sowed the wind, and you are going to reap the whirlwind. You've planted the wind of idolatry, and now you're going to reap the whirlwind of destruction. He's talking about how you think that it's an innocent sort of thing when you go to the acacia grove or whatever and worship the false god, but you do not understand that this is going to bring the destruction of your entire nation and the loss of everything that the Lord wanted to give to you.
1: So that gets us into this second charge, which is the lack of steadfast love. What would you say about that?
6: Yeah, steadfast love and devotion. It's this word, chesed, is translated sometimes steadfast love, sometimes it's translated mercy, sometimes it's a hard word to translate from Hebrew into English, because in that one word is wrapped up all the mercy and kindness and goodness of God. It's like you could take every word that has to do with the gospel and wrap it up into one word. You would have the word chesed, and it's connected to worship. It's precisely in the worship of the people, in the worshiping the true God, that the people receive his chesed, his mercy, his kindness.

0: the altar, they for their own sin as a trespass offering. They know that that lamb or that goat or that bull didn't do anything wrong. They're the ones that sinned. And yet, as they watch that animal being killed, the blood being drained at the side of the altar, and that animal burning on the altar, they are to know that the Lord accepts the death of another in their place. It's a preaching of the gospel, of the substitutionary, vicarious satisfaction that will be accomplished by the death of Jesus on the cross. So that the Lord's, the way that the people worship the Lord is preaching to them his mercy, and they've forgotten it. They've forgotten that. They've made worship into their own acts. They've picked gods that are not their God, that haven't delivered them, and they've looked to them for everything good. They've followed their own passions and desires for worship, and when they do, they've sown the wind in that, and they will now reap the whirlwind. It says, they made kings, but not through me. I'm in chapter 8, verse 4. They set up princes. I didn't even know about it. With their silver and their gold, they made idols for their own destruction. How long will they be incapable of innocence? For it's from Israel, the craftsman made it, and it's not God. The calf of Samaria will eventually be broken to pieces. This is a reminder of these golden calves that Jeroboam made down at Dan and up at Bethel, or down at Bethel and up at Dan. And yet, even their idols are going to be destroyed as the Lord comes and punishes their wickedness and their idolatry, the whirlwind that they will reap.
1: It's picked up again in chapter 10, where they plow iniquity, they reap injustice, and then they eat lies.
0: It's incredible, isn't it? This is, I mean, if there's not, if people who are listening to us, I think one of the goals that, for both you and I, Todd, in this whole series of introducing the books of the Bible, is that people would go and engage in the text. It is not enough to listen to you and I talk about these things. The real blessing is going and reading these words for ourselves and engaging with Hosea and letting Hosea preach to us. And it's absolutely stunning to see. And I hope that these conversations help people to do that, because sometimes we're intimidated by these minor prophets, by these things that seem so far off. But when you start to just sink into it, it is really quite stunning. These themes come up over and over, and this is a place where it's repeated, this plowing, this sowing, plowing, reaping, eating. You plowed iniquity, you reap injustice, you eat the fruit of lies, because you trusted in your own way, in the multitude of your warriors. Therefore the tumult of war shall arise among your people, your fortress shall be destroyed, etc. That you have trusted in, I mean, historically, in Egypt for their rescue, but Egypt is a shaking reed, and now their false trust is going to show itself false. Those idols that they leaned on, like walking sticks, are going to break because they are not the true God, and they are unreliable. They cannot save. Only the God who brought them out of Egypt, only Jesus in his death and resurrection, only this true God can save.
1: Pastor Brian Wolfmiller is our guest. We're introducing the books of the Bible, the book of Hosea. 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

0: Religion in America continuing its historic decline over yet another year, many may wonder, how fares the LCMS? 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
2: 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Good Shepherd Lutheran, Boise, Idaho. Holy Cross Lutheran, Carlisle, Iowa. Messiah Lutheran, Lebanon, Illinois. Risen Savior Lutheran, Basor, Kansas. St. John Lutheran, Germantown, Iowa. Trinity Lutheran, Waltham, Minnesota. Emmanuel Lutheran, Kansas City, Missouri. Christ the King Lutheran, Billings, Montana. Grace Lutheran, Clarksville, Tennessee. Hope Lutheran, Sunbury, Ohio. 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

0: Welcome back to Issues Etc. I'm Todd Wilkin. We're talking about the Book of Hosea. Pastor Brian Wolfmiller is our guest. Let's talk a little bit about this third indictment, that is a lack of faithfulness.
1: They've rejected the truth. This extends from chapter 11, verse 12 to chapter 14, verse 8, and it follows on this great promise of the beginning of chapter 11. This is where, out of Egypt I've called my son, comes up, and we're starting to notice this pattern of indictment and pardon, indictment, pardon, indictment, pardon. So we had it already in chapter 5, verse 16, the Lord has mercy. Chapter 11, verse 1, the Lord has mercy. Now we get to the third indictment that the people have rejected. They've rejected the truth of who God is. They've rejected truth altogether. That's kind of the mark of our own day. And it starts with this. Ephraim, which is one of the tribes of the north, it's sort of a kind of a nickname that Hosea is going to use for Israel. Ephraim maybe was the strongest tribe of the north, and so Hosea is using it a bit ironically. So pick your best. That's who's going to be your trouble. Ephraim has surrounded me with lies, and the house of Israel with deceit. So that there's lies and deceit going on, both in the people's interaction with each other, but especially in the people's theology. And it reminds us that this is how the devil chiefly works. He is the father of lies. He's the one who wants to push us over to the lie, which is that God is not the Savior. That in whatever form that lie takes, that's what it boils down to, is that God is not the Savior. And maybe it's that I don't even need saving, or maybe it's that I can save myself, or maybe it's that I can never be saved. But whatever form that lie takes, that's the basic, essential form of the devil's preaching, that God is not Savior. And the people have believed it. So they've looked for, they've made covenants with Assyria. They've gone and tried to rely on Egypt, because all because they've believed this lie, that God is not the one who will save them.
0: You wanted to talk a bit about chapter 13, verse 14, which is also quoted in the New Testament.
1: This is one of the best. So after this condemnation has happened, this indictment and condemnation of the people's rejection of truth and faithfulness, now the Lord comes along, and he's going to give the pardon that comes here. So these three these verses of pardon are the highlights of Hosea. And he says, shall I ransom them from the power of Sheol? Shall I redeem them from death? And then this great mockery of death. O death, where are your plagues? O Sheol, where is your sting? And Paul quotes this, as you mentioned, in the great resurrection chapter, 1 Corinthians chapter 15, verses 51, right in there and following, this great, beautiful chapter where Paul talks about the resurrection of Jesus and how it's central to our faith, and how because Jesus is raised, we will be raised, how because Jesus is raised, our sins are forgiven, how because Jesus is raised, there is no more power of death and hell, because the judgment has been taken away, because the condemnation has been taken away, because God has forgiven us our sins, so that death is nothing to even be afraid of. And this preaching runs throughout the Scripture, that we are set free from the fear of death by the blood of Jesus, by the word of the promise. And so here Hosea says, what are you going to be afraid of? Oh, death, it's a mockery of death and the grave. Oh, death, where's your plagues? Oh, Sheol, where's your sting? The strength of death is sin, and the strength of sin is the law. But praise be to God who gives us the victory through our Lord Jesus Christ, Paul says. So that the Christian can stand it, even at the open, gaping mouth of death and the grave, and have this same confidence that the Lord, in fact, is the one who will deliver us and bring us to eternal life. This is the verse, Todd, that you and I say when we stand over the grave of the Lord's people who are being buried. And we stand there over the grave and in some ways insult the grave. You can have this body just for a little while. But on the last day, Jesus will stand on the earth, and he will call the name of this saint that we're putting right here, and the dead will come forth, and they will live forever. So that this is just a very temporary arrangement, and it's not even a painful arrangement, because on the other side of death for the Christian is not condemnation, is not judgment, but is Jesus who welcomes us and blesses us. Really, really stunning and a fantastic high note that Hosea ends his preaching on.
0: This is probably the kind of the irony here that a student of the Old Testament will find again and again and again in the prophets. The prophets in their day are largely unheeded. The generation that hears them just says, "Fooey on you," and there may have been individuals who repented, we don't know, but by and large, the people continue in their unfaithfulness, the rejection of a knowledge of God, the rejection of God's mercy. This generation is about to be punished that Hosea is speaking to. They're about to disappear, really, off the face of the earth from that time forward. But God has he's not speaking just to that generation. He has a much more long-term message for his people. Talk about that, Brian.
1: Yeah, it's even in the very last verse of the book. It says, this is, because it's true, all the people who Hosea was preaching to, they didn't make it. The Israelites were destroyed. Now, we think historically that some of the faithful might have gone down to Jerusalem and found refuge from the Assyrians there. But, hearing the preaching of Hosea and the other prophets, they would have gone for refuge to the temple and been welcomed there. But the majority of the people of the northern kingdom were walloped. But then the book ends with this: whoever's wise, let him understand these things. Whoever's discerning, let him know them. The ways of the Lord are right. The upright walk in them, but transgressors stumble in them. So that all of the wisdom of Hosea, which is the wisdom of repentance, the wisdom of contrition and faith, all of that wisdom is also for us, for those who are discerning and understanding. And so we can rejoice in the same preaching, in the same law, in the same gospel, in the same promises. I mean, the New Testament teaches us this when it quotes Hosea and shows us the great gifts and the great joy that he has for the remnant of those who are called by the Lord's name.
0: We have talked a bit about the meaning of names here and the name play that God does here in Hosea's prophetic ministry, but doesn't Hosea's name itself also have a connection to that notion of God as Savior?
1: Yeah, it does. We don't know if the Lord gave him that name on purpose, but it does. And there's a bunch of Hosea's in the Old Testament, but we think this one uniquely Hosea. But underneath there is this, we recognize it also in Isaiah and also in Joshua, which becomes Jesus, is the Lord's name as well. It sounds very close to these things. So Hosea probably means, or is it sounds a lot like salvation. And remember, that is the central preaching of all of the scriptures, of the Old Testament and the New Testament, of the prophets and the apostles, is that Jesus is the Savior. That's what Jesus means, the Lord saves. And so Hosea is now preaching to the people on the edge of destruction that the Lord, in fact, is their Savior. And that's what he wants to do. He wants to save them, and he wants to rescue them, just like he continues to desire to save and rescue us.
0: Pastor Brian Wolfmiller is pastor of Hope Lutheran Church in Aurora, Colorado. He is co-host of a weekly radio talk show called Table Talk Radio. He is author of the book, Has American Christianity Failed? And he is publisher of Everyone's Luther, Prefaces to the Books of the Bible. Brian, thank you so much.
1: You got it, Todd. Thank you.
0: Tomorrow on Issues Etc., we'll have Pastor Ted Geese review the movies The Nutcracker and The Four Realms, and a remake of A Star is Born. We'll continue our series on classroom apologetics. We'll be talking with Dr. Angela Ebeling about Earth and Environmental Sciences 101, and then we'll play Issues Etc., Soundbite of the Week. Whenever God is speaking through the prophets, he's speaking not only to those who are in the immediate, direct audience of the man of God, but he is speaking over their shoulders to the next generation and the next and the next. This is why the New Testament authors so freely quote and apply the Old Testament prophet Hosea. 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I'm Todd Wilkin. 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
4: Today's Puritans aren't the Pilgrims. 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
0: Ryan Anderson, speaking at the Issues Etc. Making the Case Conference.
4: And so the new form of the Puritan mistake, my co-author Sharif Gerges and I have called it progressive Puritanism. These are people who want to force Roman Catholic nuns to pay for contraception. They want to force evangelical bakers to create custom wedding cakes for same-sex weddings. They now want to force Catholic hospitals to perform sex reassignment surgeries and to perform hormone therapy, testosterone therapy on women who want to identify as men. They're the ones trying to shut down faith-based, including Lutheran adoption agencies.
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5: You go into your high school government class and you give your opinion defending marriage as between a man and a woman. 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
6: They're opposed to femininity, but they're also opposed to masculinity. The worst being in the world is a man. The best being in the world is a male individual who is feminized.
7: Because on the other side of death for the Christian is not condemnation, is not judgment, but is Jesus who welcomes us and blesses us.
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0: It is only a few pages long, the Book of Joel. A little book packed with all kinds of things. It's rather dark lament. It is a call to repentance. There's no doubt about that. You get to the New Testament and Joel pops up in very important places. It also plays a significant role in the liturgical life of the New Testament church. Greetings and welcome back to Issues Etc., coming to you live from the studios of Lutheran Public Radio in Collinsville, Illinois. I'm Todd Wilkin. Thanks for tuning us in. In this second hour of the program, we are going to be introducing the book of Joel in our series, Introducing the Books of the Bible. Pastor Brian Wolfmiller will join us. You can join us with questions or comments as well. Our in-studio email address, talkback@issuesetc.org, our Twitter address, @issuesetc, and the Issues Etc. listener comment line, 618-223-8382. Joining us to introduce the book of Joel, Pastor Brian Wolfmiller. He's pastor of Hope Lutheran Church in Aurora, Colorado, co-host of a weekly radio talk show called Table Talk Radio. He's author of the book, Has American Christianity Failed?, and publisher of Everyone's Luther, Prefaces to the Books of the Bible. Brian, welcome back.
9: Thank you, Todd.
0: So this is a little book that plays a pretty significant role several places in the New Testament. Why is that? Just one little book.
9: Yeah, I'm looking here. I see over 27 allusions to the book of Joel, just three chapters in English in the New Testament, but two times that the book of Joel is quoted, and especially it's from chapter 2, Joel's promise of the coming kingdom. And it's most famously quoted first by Peter in his Pentecost sermon, that the Lord will pour out his spirit in those days, culminating with the great promise, those who call on the name of the Lord will be saved, Joel 2:32. And that promise is also taken up and expanded and even becomes the chief, one of the chief texts of Paul's great passage in Romans chapter 10. How will they call on him whom they have not heard, and so forth. That's Paul's exposition of the promise that the Lord gives to the people through Joel 2:32, all who call in the name of the Lord will be saved. So that Joel is on the minds of the people in the New Testament, even though it's such a small book. And I think in general, because Joel really clearly preaches law and gospel, I have a growing conviction. The more times I read through the Minor Prophets, the more I'm convinced that Martin Luther himself learned the distinction between the law and the gospel when he was studying and preaching the Minor Prophets. It's so clear. The Lord will come with these, with the severe preaching of the law, with a severe preaching of repentance and condemnation of sin, and then with this glorious promise of the New Testament, these very the beautiful, comforting, wonderful promise, almost like the it's such very different temperatures of preaching. The law is so hot, and the gospel is so refreshing in the Minor Prophets. And I think Luther learned it there. So that's one reason. But the second reason that Joel's on the mind of the New Testament is because it has this very specific promise of the day of the Lord coming, when God will pour out His Spirit on all flesh. The Lord has a promise there that the New Testament will be inaugurated with a miraculous gift of the Holy Spirit. Joel says it like this: the Lord will cause the former rain and the latter rain all to come together, that there'll be this double blessing, this outpouring of the gifts of the Spirit. And so when the people say on Pentecost to the apostles who were preaching in languages they didn't know, that you guys are drunk, Peter says, no, we're not drunk. But you are seeing before your eyes what Joel promised so many centuries ago, that the Lord would pour out a Spirit in such a way that even the young men would see visions and the old men would dream dreams.
0: Do we know anything about Joel other than his parentage, and do we know when this prophecy was delivered?
9: This is a very good question. When we turn to the Minor Prophets, one of the most important things we want to ask and consider is, what is the context? How do we put this prophecy in relation to the history of the kings of the United Kingdom, or the South, or the North, or the going away into Assyria, and or being captured by the Babylonians? How does the prophet fit in? And we can do that really well with almost every one of the prophets except for Joel. It's very tricky. Joel is... there's so many times that, for example, Joel and Amos are preaching the same thing, or Joel and Isaiah are preaching the same thing, or Joel and some of the other prophets. And so, but the tricky thing is to figure out who's copying whom. Is it Joel who's copying Isaiah, or Isaiah who's copying Joel? So some people want Joel to be a preacher of the restored kingdom during the time of Ezra and Nehemiah after the return from captivity. The majority of people who are looking at it, who are of a conservative bent, want Joel to be very early. In fact, some people say that Joel might be the earliest of the written prophets, prophesying a couple of centuries before Isaiah. And the date that I would, here's the problem. We can't be sure. But if I was to pick a date, I would say Joel would, this fits very well with the evidence that Joel was very early, maybe even around the year 830, 835 BC, putting him as one of the earliest prophets and the earliest written prophet.
0: If that's the case, then that's a very different context from most of the prophets we've been looking at here that are clustered in and around the exile, the deportation of the Northern Kingdom, the exile of the Southern Kingdom.
9: Yeah, that's right. And it could account for the general content of Joel. A lot of the prophets that we have considered, for example, Isaiah during the time of the Assyrians, or Hosea, or Ezekiel during the time of Jerusalem being carried off by the Babylonians and so forth, they're dealing with very specific sins and very specific threats. These armies are going to come and destroy you. Joel is not, the threats of punishment, they're more generalized. It's not like it's not specific. In fact, it seems like the preaching of Joel was occasioned by a very specific calamity, four waves of locusts coming through and devastating the people. And they're saying, why is the Lord delivering us over to this punishment? What ought we to do now? And so you have the terms of the covenant that God made with the people being exposited in Joel. Look, the Lord promised if you would keep his laws and his commands and you would trust in his word that things would go well for you. But if you don't, things are going to go poorly for you. And so look at the calamity that's there. Now you need to repent. But there's no direct threat of enemies like the Assyrians or the Babylonians coming to wipe out the people.
0: So would you call Joel, I'm tempted to call it generic. It sounds generic because, like you say, there's not a lot of clues in there as to when and or under what circumstances he may be writing. But it is a kind of a primer on Old Testament prophecy, isn't it?
9: Yeah, it is. I mean, Joel is going to, although there are a few uniquenesses of Joel. And I see your hesitancy to say generic because we don't want to make this an abstract sort of thing. But it's just, there is a way that the preaching of Joel is going to always apply. Some of the other prophets were talking about very specific times, very specific circumstances. But Joel is always going to be appropriate. This preaching of Joel, this preaching of law and gospel is going to fit in every place. And it's probably one of the reasons, if it's true that Joel is so early and one of the first prophets, that would account for the reason that the language of Joel is brought into the others, why Isaiah will pick up Joel, or why Amos, for example, begins and ends his prophecy with the picture from Joel that the hills will drip with oil, that the language of Joel is taken up by the other prophets and applied to their own circumstances. And Joel is doing just that with Moses. He just like the other prophets are preaching Joel, Joel is preaching Moses. And especially this about Moses, God had promised through Moses that the Old Testament covenant was a conditional covenant. You keep these promises and you'll get these blessings. You break these promises, you break these words, and you get these punishments. And it was an escalating kind of punishment. The more they continued in sin, the more desperate the acts of God got. This is one of the differences between the Old Testament covenant and the New Testament preaching of the gospel. The Old Testament covenant is conditional. It has these requirements. Now, there was the unconditional gospel, the forgiveness of sins running underneath it, and the whole Old Testament was pointing to that. But the Old Testament promises, the Old Testament covenant that God made with the people at Sinai was a conditional covenant. And so Joel was bringing that to bear on the people there. So Joel is preaching Moses. And the other prophets, they're preaching Moses and Joel and bringing him to the people.
0: Pastor Brian Wolfmiller is our guest on this Monday afternoon, the 19th of November. We are introducing the book of Joel. We'll get to an outline for this book on the other side of the break, and then we'll talk about those places where the New Testament remembers what Joel has prophesied.

0: the origin of confusion, I would say, it stretches way back to Genesis 3.
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0: Satan tried to inject falsehood into the true word that God had spoken. But in that little statement, did God actually say this? Suddenly we see this swirl of confusion coming into our world.
1: Learn more about Clearly Christian at issuesetc.org.
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1: Welcome back to Issues, Etc. I'm Todd Wilkin. We are introducing the Old Testament book of Joel. Pastor Brian Wolfmiller is our guest, author of the book, His American Christianity Failed. Brian, it's a short book, but it probably helps to outline it a little bit for our listeners. How would you do that?
6: Yeah, and there's a handful of different ways to do this. All the study Bibles, in some ways, have different versions because it is a small piece, and it's a preaching that basically has two parts. Joel says, look at this locust plague. Look at how bad this is. Look at the damage that's been done. Now we ought to repent. I like this outline to look at the first part that Joel is preaching the past in chapters 1 all the way up to verse 7. And then he has this call to lament, a call to repent in chapters 1, verses 8 to 20. And then in beginning with the first part of chapter 2, really chapters 2 and chapter 3, Joel is talking about the future, the immediate future, what's going to happen, the more distant future, and then the ultimate future, which is the kingdom of the church. So that you have these three waves of prophecy that's going to apply to us, it's going to apply to our grandchildren, that's going to apply to the New Testament church, and so that it shakes out in that way. There's a number of different ways to outline it, but this seems to be the most helpful one that I found.
1: Let's talk about the places where it is quoted and maybe kind of zero in on it in a general way. There is a theme that is found here in Joel very strongly, and then there is one that is found throughout the rest of the prophets to one degree or another, and that is the day of the Lord. And that threefold future prophecy sometimes deals with the day of the Lord in that way. It sometimes talks about it as though it's coming right now or it's off in the future, and then ultimately Christ's return. What is the day of the Lord?
6: Yeah, I think we can understand, especially in the preaching here of Joel, that the day of the Lord is the day in which the Lord acts in such a way that it really changes everything. So in one way, the locust attack was understood to be the day of the Lord. This is a day that brings repentance. It's a day that the Lord assaults his people to turn them around. The day of the Lord, it'll be a day of the Lord when the Assyrians come, when the Babylonians come. It'll be the day of the Lord when Jesus is crucified. That changes absolutely everything. It'll be the day of the Lord when the Holy Spirit is poured out on Pentecost. And all of this is pointing to the ultimate last day, the singular day, when the Lord Jesus comes back and the earth is dissolved, the dead are called forth from the grave. There's the resurrection to life and to death, the great judgment and the entrance into eternity, the life that knows no end, the new heaven and the new earth where righteousness dwells. And so the day of the Lord is, it's in contrast to the day of man, to the day of the devil, to the day of the king. This now is the Lord's day, where he comes and intervenes in history in such a profound way that everything changes, that nothing is the same.
1: The picture here is one of impending, well, immediate, as you said. Here's this locust plague, and the vine dressers are told to wail and mourn, and the priests are later told to wail and mourn. But the picture is of impending judgment coming from the Lord.
6: Yeah, it's because the Lord's promise to the people back in Moses was one of escalating threat. So first comes trouble, and then comes devastation, and then comes deportation, and then comes destruction. So there's these escalating consequences for unbelief for the people under the terms of the covenant that God made with them at Mount Sinai. And so the locust, which is described in the first seven verses, this attack of the locusts, is a prelude in a way to the devastation that could come. And the destruction of the people, the destruction of the land, the destruction of the kingdom, the destruction of the homes, the villages, the cities, the destruction of the temple, all of these are described in agricultural terms. So what Joel does is he says, just remember how it was when these, and locusts would have been absolutely devastating. I don't know if anybody is listening has lived through this, when the locusts come through and attack the crops, but these swarms of locusts can just, you hear these stories of it in even in the United States, especially in the Middle East. They're devastating. These clouds of locusts come in and the sky is darkened, and they'll just descend on a farm, and it'll be minutes, and the crops are destroyed and the locusts are gone. They swarm in, and there's this devastation. And this happened, apparently there's these four waves of these locusts that came in, and unlike anything that the people had ever experienced. And Joel takes up the language of that destruction to say that that's just the beginning. If we don't repent, it's going to get worse. And the next time the armies come to destroy the land, it's not going to be locusts, it's going to be soldiers. And they're not going to just eat the crops, they're going to destroy the people. So that unless we repent, the Lord is going to judge us on the covenant that we're in with him, and it's just going to get worse. So all through the prophecies that will extend out from the beginning, Joel is taking up this agricultural language in order to preach to the people repentance and faith so that they could avoid those tragedies and that kind of calamity.
1: Then he speaks to the priests, and he calls them to consecrate a fast and call a solemn assembly. What's that all about?
6: Yeah, this is Joel addresses the priests, and he's calling them to live according to their vocation and call the people to repentance. So it's one of the unique marks of Joel. He wants there to be a day of lament. This will happen in countries and histories. It's, in fact, we still have the tradition. In fact, you know, when we fly the flag at half staff, that's what this is. It's an indication given, handed down to us from the rulers, from those in government, that this is a day of mourning. Well, Joel is saying we should have, as a people, a day of mourning. He says it in chapter 1, where he says, chapter 1, verse 14, consecrate a fast, call a solemn assembly, gather together the elders. He does it in chapter 2 again, blow a trumpet in Zion, sound an alarm on my holy mountain, let all the inhabitants of the land tremble, and so forth. So that he's calling the people to come to church to repent of their sins, to repent of their unbelief, to repent of their not following the Lord's law or trusting the Lord's gospel. And so the priests are to have this national repentance. That's why it's one of the reasons that Joel chapter 2, starting with verse 12, is quoted on Ash Wednesday. Because when we go into the season of Lent, and we're mourning our own sins, and we're practicing the discipline of self-examination, and repentance, trusting in the Lord. So we have the same sort of thing in that preaching as well. For Joel 2:15, blow the trumpet, consecrate a fast, call a solemn assembly, gather together the people, that we continue to hear Joel preach to us and encourage us to gather together, not just as individuals, but as families and as congregations, to consider our sin, to consider our guilt, to repent of it, and also to hear the Lord's mercy.
1: It seems as though at the end of that first chapter, what began as a devastating locust plague, Joel is now saying, now the entire land is going to be devastated. The pastures are going to be turned into wilderness. The beasts of the field are going to run out of water. It's going to be even worse because God's judgment is coming.
6: Yeah, that's exactly right. So that the things that we've experienced now are just the beginning. But the people might be thinking there, how could it get any worse? And Joel comes along and says, it can get worse. It can be much worse. So repent. And this is always the preaching of tragedy. Remember, Jesus does the same thing. When we see tragedy all over, we say, what is the Lord trying to teach us there? And we can always say that the answer is repentance. The Lord is always teaching us repentance. It happens in the days of Jesus. There's this tower that fell in Siloam, and it fell on the people. And the disciple says, who sinned? Jesus, in fact, says, do you think the people that the tower fell on were worse sinners than the people that the tower didn't fall on? No. But unless you repent, the same thing will happen to you. So that tragedy is always preaching repentance. And Joel drives that home. When you see this tragedy, the right Christian response to it is to repent of our sins. The two parts of repentance, which is so important to remember. The contrition, to recognize our own sinfulness, our own guilt, our own deserving of God's anger and wrath. And then, more importantly, most importantly, the second part of repentance, faith, to trust in the promise of the gospel, to believe that my sins are covered by the blood of Jesus, that Jesus is my Savior, that Jesus is preparing a place for me in eternal life, and that those two parts of repentance are the constant preaching of the prophets, but they're also the constant preaching of tragedy that we see around us.
1: In chapter 2, the natural, quote-unquote, natural devastations that God is employing to call his people to repentance now become a threatening army. Now, he's not specific as to who that army would be. It does sound a lot like some of the prophecies of the Assyrians and things like that that we read in the other prophets. But it's pretty clear, and the crazy thing is that even there in verse 11, the Lord calls it his army. It sounds like an invading army of foreigners, but the Lord calls it his army.
6: Yeah, the Lord is always taking credit for the invasions. The king of Assyria is his king. Nebuchadnezzar is his Nebuchadnezzar. The war horses of the Egyptians are the Lord's war horses. He does not want the people to say, as these other nations come and attack them, he doesn't want to say, oh, it's the Assyrians, not the Lord. No, he wants the people to say, oh, it's the Lord who's doing it. And you're right. It was the locusts that happened now, but now it's the horses. It was a natural phenomenon before, although at the hand of the Lord. But now it's a human phenomenon. Before it was the fields that were devoured. Next it'll be the homes and the families and the people that will be devoured by the invading army. So before they were invaded by bugs, but now they're going to be invaded by soldiers and by war horses and by the armies of the pagans that are going to come and wallop them. And that, by the way, that connection between the locusts and the war horses, between the locusts and the people, is expanded even further in the Revelation when the demonic enemies of the church are pictured as this swarm of locusts. So the Revelation picks up on this connection between the locusts and the enemies of God and expands it even further.
1: And then before we take this break, in verse 11 at the end, it's a rhetorical question, but it says, the day of the Lord is great and very awesome. Who can endure it? What is the point of that question?
6: Yeah, that's right. If we're trying to stand against the Lord, if we're trying to resist his will and his judgments, there's no standing. It's a similar thing to what David prays in Psalm 130. If you, O Lord, were to count iniquities, O Lord, who could stand? That the Lord will not, nobody can contend with the Lord and win. So if we want to stand, we have to be on the Lord's side, not standing against him, resisting him, but in fact standing in the kingdom that he's established, on the words that he's promised, on the gifts that he's given, and that's the only way we'll be able to stand, not fighting against the Lord, but the Lord fighting, in fact, for us.
1: Pastor Brian Wolfmiller is our guest. We'll talk about Joel's depiction of the great judgment of the nations on the other side of the break. And we'll also talk about the book of Acts, Acts chapter 2, where Joel is not only the sermon text for St. Peter, but he says all that you see happening right here was in fact prophesied by Joel.

0: I think every man, every Christian should consider, at least, the possibility of God calling him into the holy ministry.
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0: Because that's the way that God has designed for faith in Christ Jesus to be spread, for the gift of eternal life that Christ Jesus earned by his death and resurrection to be shared with people, by the washing of baptism for infants and for adults, for the instruction, the proclamation of the word that happens on a nonstop basis in God's kingdom. 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
1: We're introducing the book of Joel, talking about the theme of judgment there in that Old Testament prophecy. It's also the subject of one of the chapters of the Issues Etc. book of the month for November, called Clearly Christian, Following Jesus in This Age of Confusion. There are a lot of ways that Christians are called to speak on behalf of the judge. This is what it says in that book. We may be the ones speaking on behalf of the judge as we share God's word of truth with others. And sometimes the message of the church and of individual Christians is that judgment. You can read more about this in the Issues Etc. book of the month for November, Clearly Christian. Find out more about it at our website, issuesetc.org, or call Concordia Publishing House any weekday during regular business hours, 1-800-325-3040, and ask for Clearly Christian. There is actually a depiction of the judgment day, or at least the judgment of the nations, near the end of Joel's prophecy. How does it look, Brian?
6: Well, there's a valley of judgment that comes. So this is chapter 3. Behold, in those days at that time, I will restore the fortunes of Judah and Jerusalem. I will gather all the nations and bring them down to the valley of Jehoshaphat. And I will enter into judgment with them there on behalf of my people and my heritage Israel, because they have scattered them among the nations and have divided up my land. And I have cast lots for my people, etc., etc. I was reading Luther on this passage today, and he says that the ancient fathers pictured that as the last day or the judgment day. And he says, that's fine, but it would be better to picture it as the church, The Valley of Jehoshaphat is the church. So that when the Lord says, I'll gather up all people, it fits with what was happening in the previous chapter, that when all the people were being gathered into the church, all the people were being blessed with God's word, that that's the thing that the Lord is doing there. I have a preference for that. I always have the preference for Luther's translation, although he always says, especially in these minor prophets, here's what I think about it. If someone can do better, let them do better. But if someone, so he always leaves room for a better interpretation of these things. But I think it's a nice way of showing this, that all the churches are gathered together to the Lord's word, and that's fulfilled together with the other promises on Pentecost.
1: Let's talk about that Pentecost citation of Joel, because contrary to what many Christians believe today, who are still awaiting some sort of fulfillment of Pentecost or of Joel's prophecy, Peter seems to say, no, Joel's prophecy is actually being fulfilled as I speak.
6: Yeah, that's right. People want the promises of Joel to be last days sort of things, apocalyptic sort of promises. But Peter says, when he's in Pentecost, and it's a great setup. I mean, there they all are, gathered in the upper room, probably the same place where they celebrated the Lord's Supper, the same place where they were because they were afraid. The disciples of Jesus were afraid that they were going to be crucified like Jesus was crucified if they were caught. So they're all locked up in there. Thomas is like the only guy who's going to go out. And so the disciples are sometimes gone from Jerusalem, but Jesus sends them back to Jerusalem to wait for the promise of the Holy Spirit. So Jesus ascends into heaven 40 days after the resurrection, and then they're waiting around, and then 10 days later, the Holy Spirit comes, and the Holy Spirit rests on top of them. The text says as tongues of fire, and now they spill out of the room, and they start preaching the name of Jesus to all the people in languages that they hadn't even learned. And so instead of being holed up and afraid, they're now out in public. Instead of being quiet, they're now speaking openly, and they're not afraid of anything. It's one of the great gifts of the Holy Spirit to not be afraid of death, as the New Testament constantly is reminding us. So they go out and preach, and they're speaking all these languages that they didn't learn. So the people there on that first day of Pentecost are saying they're drunk. They drank too much wine, and they're just babbling and kind of acting crazy. And so Peter stands up, and that's the first thing that he's going to do in his sermon. He's going to address the accusation of them being drunk. And he says, yeah, no, it's not drunkenness. What you are seeing happening before you is a direct fulfillment of the promise of Joel chapter 2, where Joel says, and I'll just, I mean, it's the whole text is really quite beautiful, but it's Joel chapter 2, verses 28 through 32, where it says, and it shall come to pass afterwards that I will pour out my spirit on all flesh. Your sons and your daughters shall prophesy. Your old men shall dream dreams, and your young men shall see visions. Even on the male and female servants in those days I will pour out my spirit, and I will show wonders in the heavens and on the earth, blood and fire and columns of smoke. The sun shall be turned to darkness and the moon to blood before the great and awesome day of the Lord comes. And it shall come to pass that everyone who calls on the name of the Lord shall be saved. So that Peter quotes that whole thing and says, this is fulfilled in your seeing. Now, there's so much in that passage that we could take apart, but just the promise of the Holy Spirit being restored to all people, the promise of visions and dreams being given to all the people of the New Testament, the sun turning to darkness is understood as fulfilled on those days, and at last, this open general invitation and promise that all who call on the name of the Lord will be saved becomes almost the foundational preaching of the New Testament church.
1: Is it a good way also for us to affirm that Christ inaugurated the last days with his death, his resurrection, and his ascension? We're not waiting for them to begin.
6: Yes, exactly. Hebrews says, now in these last days, God has spoken to us by his Son. So it must be the consistent understanding of the Christian church that we are living in the last days. And this is consistent with the fact that all the promises of God are yes and amen in Christ, as Paul wrote to the Corinthians, so that we're not waiting for any promises to be fulfilled. It's one of the dangers of looking at... So people will do this, especially the sort of dispensational or the prophecy-minded folk. They'll look at Joel and they'll say, these are the things that we're waiting for. These are the apocalyptic events that are going to happen at the unfolding of time, at the end of the world before Jesus comes back. But the big problem with that is that there's no promise to be fulfilled. every promise that the Lord has made was fulfilled already, probably at the destruction of Jerusalem and the scattering of the New Testament church in 70 AD. So that the Lord Jesus can return now at any time. We're not waiting for the rebuilding of the temple in Jerusalem. We're not waiting for some sort of one world government to manifest itself in the European Union. We're not waiting for these things. At any time during the last 2,000 years of the history of the church, the Lord Jesus could have come back. And so we don't want to read Joel. We want to read Joel like the New Testament teaches us to read Joel, and especially this promise, as a promise that's been fulfilled already.
1: Joel, that very same section, a single verse, is also quoted by Paul in Romans chapter 10. How does he go about that?
6: Yeah, Paul is talking about, it's a really wonderful section of Romans, some difficult stuff because he's wrestling around with the doctrine of election. But then he just picks up on Joel, and he says, well, I'll start with Romans 10:12. There's no distinction between Jew and Greek, for the same Lord is Lord of all, bestowing his riches on all who call upon him, for everyone who calls on the name of the Lord will be saved. And then Paul is going to unfold how that whole thing works. How is it that we can call on the name of the Lord? What does it mean to call on the name of the Lord? And he's going to track down a few different things. He says, verse 14, how can they call on him on who they have not believed? And how are they to believe in him of whom they have not heard? And how are they to hear of him without someone preaching? And how are they to preach unless they're sent? As it's written, how beautiful are the feet of those who preach the good news. So that Paul says, what it means to call on the name of the Lord is to believe on the name of the Lord. And you believe on the name of the Lord because the gospel has been preached to you. And you preach because the Lord sends out preachers. So that calling on the name of the Lord is nothing other than hearing and believing and confessing the gospel that's preached to us. And the saving thing is not in the act of calling on the Lord. What saves is faith, trust in the word that's preached to us.
1: So Paul is really then explaining in New Testament terms how the prophecy made here by Joel is really being fulfilled as he speaks.
6: Well, yeah, exactly. And it's what and it's not like Paul was just pulling that verse out and plucking it out of context. We want to remember that every time the New Testament quotes a verse, it's bringing with it the whole context. That Paul is not saying, I'm stealing the words of Joel to give you my own doctrine. No, Paul is saying, I'm giving you Joel's doctrine. There's a consistency with what Joel preached and what I'm preaching. So that Joel was saying to the people, hey, look, there's a time coming when you might be surrounded by armies, you might be threatened by things on every side, but there's a time coming when I'm going to do something astonishing. I'm going to pour out my spirit on all flesh, not just the prophets, so that all people are going to have this vision of what God's word is. And I think this, by the way, is simply saying, there's a lot here, actually, with the restoration of the Holy Spirit in the New Testament, the Holy Spirit that was lost in the fall of Adam and Eve in the garden, that's now restored at the ascension of Jesus. This helps us understand this mysterious verse from John chapter 7, where it says the Holy Spirit had not been given because Jesus had not yet been ascended. So the pouring out of the Holy Spirit at Pentecost is a tremendously important event that's prophesied by Joel and reflected on then in the book of Acts. But the main thing here is that in the Old Testament, the prophets would have a vision of what the Lord was going to accomplish for the salvation of all the world. They would have a little glimpse of how the Messiah would come and atone for the sins of all people. But now all the people in the New Testament know it. John the Baptist was the greatest of the prophets, but he's least in the kingdom of heaven is greater than him because even the children in the church know the whole creed. We know the crucifixion and the resurrection and the ascension of Jesus. We know the simplicity of the Lord's saving plan that was revealed bit by bit in the Old Testament. We have the whole thing. And so with the whole preaching of the gospel, we have the Holy Spirit that comes to us and gives us this great and tremendous comfort. It's absolutely incredible. And nobody is excluded from this. So that people are being brought into the Lord's kingdom and the Lord's church from every tribe, tongue, people, and nation. The Holy Spirit has been poured out on all flesh so that all people are coming to the name of Jesus and all people are being saved.
1: Coming up next, we're going to talk a little more in depth about something Pastor Wolfmiller mentioned in passing before, and that is the church's use of some verses from Joel chapter 2 for Ash Wednesday.

0: let the little children come to me, baptizing all nations. And there's no fine print that says excluding little children and infants and little ones.
1: Pastor Chris Rosebro speaking at this year's Issues Etc. Making the Case Conference.
0: You'll note then that the man-made baptismal theology that sounds so reasonable and rational because it turns baptism into a symbol, into an ordinance, into a work, that what it's doing is running against the very will of God by keeping children away from the Word of God for them in the waters of baptism.
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0: Welcome back. I'm Todd Wilkin. This is Issues Etc. 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You mentioned this before, Brian. The church has used a section of Joel chapter 2 as a pivotal reading in its Ash Wednesday celebration.
1: Yeah, it's so when you look at the, you know, there's lots of different series of readings that are appointed for the church. One of the ones that we like to use around here is this, what's sometimes called the historic one-year series. And when you look at the old resources, they have an epistle lesson and a gospel lesson listed, and the Old Testament lessons for the Sundays seem to be lost. But there's some very important places in the church where it'll list as the epistle an Old Testament lesson. It's really kind of wild. Now, it's none of the Sundays, but it's on these very special days. So, for example, Good Friday lists Isaiah 53 as the epistle lesson. It's so important and so pivotal in the life of the church to hear those lessons in that place that they were preserved, they weren't lost. And one of those places is Ash Wednesday, where the epistle lesson, I mean, really just the Old Testament lesson that wasn't lost for that day, was from Joel chapter 2. Verses 12 to 19. And that's part of this. It's another one of these times where Joel is summoning the people to repentance. He says, "Even now, declares the Lord, return to me with all your heart, with fasting, with weeping, and with mourning, and rend your hearts and not your garments." That's a reference to the Old Testament practice of tearing your garments and putting on sackcloth and ashes. And Joel says, don't worry about tearing up your clothes. In fact, it's your heart that needs to be broken. Return to the Lord your God, Joel says, for he is gracious and merciful, slow to anger, abounding in steadfast love. And he relents or repents over disaster. Who knows whether he will not turn and relent and leave a blessing behind him, grain offering, drink offering for the Lord your God. So blow the trumpet in Zion, consecrate a fast, call a solemn assembly, gather the people.

0: Consecrate the congregation, assemble the elders, gather the children, even the nursing infants. Let the bridegroom leave his room and the bride her chamber. Between the vestibule and the altar, let the priests, the ministers of the Lord, weep and say, spare your people, O Lord. Make not your heritage a reproach, a byword among the nations. Why should they say among the people, where is their God? It's really an incredible text and beautiful poetry and wonderful preaching of repentance. And Joel says, look, the whole people are subject to sin and God's wrath. So the whole people are coming together. There's no reason to skip church. If you're on your honeymoon, if you're a nursing baby, everybody's got to be in church to repent of their sins, because the Lord has plans to repent as well, to change from the disaster that he has threatened to the blessings that he desires to give.
1: And Ash Wednesday and that reading there, Lent does not drive toward Judgment Day in that into the world sense, but toward Judgment Day in the sense of Good Friday.
0: Yeah, that's exactly right. So that Lent, it's in some ways, I like to think of the church year like we're standing on the edge of a pond and we just threw in two rocks, and those rocks ripple forward and backwards. And so you have the rock of Christmas, and it ripples backwards in Advent and forward in Christmas season and Epiphany. And then you have the rock of the crucifixion and the resurrection, and it ripples backwards into Lent and forwards into Easter and Pentecost. And so that it's right that Lent, the season of Lent, is driving towards the goodness of Good Friday and the joy of the resurrection. So that our repentance is not simply to be sorry over our sins. That's only the very first part of repentance and the least important. Our repentance is sorrow and faith. It's contrition and trust. It's to know our sin, but to know even more that there is a Savior for our sin, Jesus Christ, the righteous one, who is died in our place so that the Lord can repent of the disaster that we deserve and give us the blessings that we don't deserve. That's the whole preach. And it's not just the preaching of the New Testament. I mean, that's a great thing, Todd, about engaging with the minor prophets, is that we see this preaching of the gospel is also here in the Old Testament. It's what sustained the Lord's people from Genesis, from the pulpit in the Garden of Eden, all the way to the end of the world. It's the same preaching. It's the same goodness. It's the same forgiveness and mercy of God. It even says it in here. The Lord is gracious and long-suffering. When the Lord says, here's the words I want you to use when you describe me. Here, I'm going to give you these words. Return to the Lord your God, for he is gracious and merciful, slow to anger, and abounding over steadfast love. He relents over disaster. That's how you're supposed to know this God. That's how you're supposed to know the Father and the Son and the Holy Spirit, that God is gracious and merciful, that he's slow to anger, that you deserve time and again his wrath, but he wants to give that to his Son instead of to you, so that he can give you his mercy. So that it's absolutely beautiful. We don't go into Lent acting like we don't know if Jesus is going to be raised, like we're sort of play acting the sorrow of the people who were watching all these things unfold. No, we go every day to church, every day to every page of the scripture, to Joel and to Acts and to wherever we are, knowing the death and the resurrection of Jesus, and that it is our life.
1: In that vein, with just a few minutes left to us, talk about how the book of Joel ends, that 17th verse of chapter 3 and following.
0: Yeah, it is this great promise of the kingdom of God, the joy of the New Testament. You will know that I am the Lord your God who dwells in Zion, my holy mountain. Jerusalem shall be holy. Strangers won't pass through it. In that day, mountains will drip sweet wine. The hills shall flow with milk. I will avenge the blood that I have not avenged, for the Lord dwells in Zion. It's this great picture of the restoration, of the Lord dwelling in the city with his people. And it's the vision that culminates even in the last two chapters of the Revelation, where there is a city and the Lord lives there and says, I am your God and you are my people. And that blessed state will go on forever.
1: Is that just with only a minute here, is that a a pointing forward, the Lord dwelling in Zion, to the incarnation.
0: Yeah, absolutely. It's the incarnation. So, and remember that these, as we talk about the day of the Lord, we talked about the crucifixion, resurrection, and Pentecost, and we talked about the last day. But in one way, those are the same day. It's just when Jesus is here on earth, when he's crucified, dead, raised, and ascended, that's the thunder of the kingdom, and then the lightning will flash on the last day. But it's the same day, the same Jesus, the same deliverance that we hear in the preaching of the gospel, and on the last day of the world, we will see with our own eyes.
1: Pastor Brian Wolfmiller is pastor of Hope Lutheran Church in Aurora, Colorado. He is co-host of a weekly radio talk show called Table Talk Radio, author of the book Has American Christianity Failed, and publisher of Everyone's Luther, Prefaces to the Books of the Bible, that you can download for free under the Listen on Demand page at issuesetc.org. 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
1: Tomorrow on Issues Etc., we're going to look forward to the last Sunday of the church year, talking with Pastor David Peterson about the parable of the 10 virgins. So Joel speaks from this rather obscure time and obscure context, perhaps one of those earliest of the prophets, a message that will be repeated again and again and again by other prophets, some of them known, many of them unknown. It is a message that is continued to be repeated by the church, even today, that God has not changed what he has to say to his people and to the world. It is a call to repentance. It is repeated by the last of the Old Testament prophets, John the Baptist, when he calls the people to repent and prepare the way of the Lord, because Christ is coming in mercy and forgiveness to bear their sins. And it is the message of Christ, both in his incarnation and his death and resurrection and his ascension, and even today through his church. Repent. The kingdom of heaven in Jesus Christ is near. I'm Todd Wilkin. Thanks for listening.
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1: 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Peace Lutheran, Neenah, Wisconsin. Faith Lutheran, East Wenatchee, Washington. Grace Lutheran, Tulsa, Oklahoma. Good Shepherd Lutheran, Lincoln, Nebraska. St. John's Lutheran, Rosemont, Minnesota. Prince of Peace Lutheran, St. Louis, Missouri. Emmanuel Lutheran, Osceola, Iowa. Resurrection Lutheran, Louisville, Kentucky. St. Paul Lutheran, Hancock, Maryland. St. John Lutheran, New Berlin, Illinois. Trinity Lutheran, Valonia, Indiana. And Hope Lutheran, Fremont, California. 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
4: They're opposed to femininity, but they're also opposed to masculinity. The worst being in the world is a man. The best being in the world is a male individual who is feminized.
5: Because on the other side of death for the Christian is not condemnation, is not judgment, but is Jesus, who welcomes us and blesses us.
6: Northern Illinois Chainsaw Drivers. Love, issues, etc.
1: The Old Testament book of Amos is 9 chapters. That's pretty big for a minor prophet, but in the course of those 9 chapters, give or take a maybe verse here, once or twice in there, only the last 5 verses offer any kind of real consolation. The rest of Amos is pretty harsh. It is judgment on Israel, the northern kingdom at the time, and all the nations around Israel as well. Why so much law? Why so much condemnation and judgment from a prophet like Amos in the Old Testament? Greetings and welcome to Issues Etc., coming to you live from the studios of Lutheran Public Radio in Collinsville, Illinois. I'm Todd Wilkin. Thanks for tuning us in. We continue our series introducing the books of the Bible today, the book of Amos. Pastor Brian Wolfmiller will be our guest in hour 2 of the program, part 7 of our series on the U.S. Constitution. Today we're going to talk about the popular election of senators with the 17th Amendment to the Constitution and the administrative state. Dr. Russell Dawn will be our guest. Join us with questions or comments. 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Our Twitter address, @issuesetc. And the Issues Etc. listener comment line, 618-223-8382. Pastor Brian Wolfmiller joins us for our series on introducing the books of the Bible to introduce Amos. He's pastor of Hope Lutheran Church in Aurora, Colorado. He co-hosts a weekly radio talk show called Table Talk Radio. He's author of the book, Has American Christianity Failed?, and publisher of Everyone's Luther Prefaces to the Books of the Bible. Brian, welcome back.
0: Thank you, Todd.
1: You have coined a term, and we're going to use it here in our description and introduction to the book of Amos. The term is dead heterodoxy. What do you mean by that?
0: I was doing some research on Amos, and that came up as a theme that someone mentioned. An old professor of mine called it dead heterodoxy. It's just beautiful because there's often a slur that you'll hear. I don't know if it's outside Lutheran circles, but you'll hear it in Lutheran circles. They'll talk about dead orthodoxy. And I think what they mean by that term is you get the doctrine right, but there's no life behind it. Well, there's problems with that term because the right doctrine always leads to love, to subduing the flesh, to chasing after God's commandments and his will and so forth. So dead orthodoxy is a made-up term, but there is a such thing as dead heterodoxy because false worship always leads to death. The flesh is always, you know, the devil lies to us and says, chase your flesh, and that's true life. But that always leads to death. If your God is your belly, your end is destruction, Paul says in Philippians. So the people to whom Amos was preaching, they had an active religious life, both at the temples that were saying they were worshiping the Lord, as well as the temples that were worshiping Baal and Ashtoreth and all these other pagan gods. And they had a lively economy. He was preaching. It was really a boom time for the northern kingdom when Amos was preaching under the reign of Jeroboam II. But their false doctrine was leading them to death. It was bringing about the Lord's wrath, which would manifest itself 40 years after Amos in the destruction of the northern kingdom by the Assyrians. So they had this false idea of what worship was, and they couldn't see. It took the prophet to show them that this they're headed the wrong way. They have a form of godliness, but they didn't have the power of it. They didn't have the true life that came from worshiping the true God.
1: Where in history, you've mentioned some of it already here, but where in history are you going to locate Amos?
0: It's interesting. So we want to remember the two major pillars to kind of get our bearings in the Old Testament chronology is 930 is the death of Solomon and the division of the north and the south. And then 722 is the destruction of the north. And then 586, destruction of Babylon in the south. So between 930 BC and 722 BC, we have the nation of Israel divided. We have the northern kingdom called Israel and the southern kingdom called Judah. And Amos is in that time. In fact, Amos is from the south. He's from a little town called Tekoa, which was 10 miles or so south of Jerusalem. But he is called by God to go and preach in the north to the Israelites. And he preaches, and probably he preaches around the year 753, 752, right in there. It's it's quite amazing to see how precise we can get, because there's reference of a earthquake, and that earthquake was under King Josiah in the south, or King Uzziah, and so people can pin it down. But that's about the time. And what was going on? You can read about this in 2 Kings 14. Jeroboam the second, not to be mistaken for Jeroboam the first king in the north, but Jeroboam the second, some 13 kings later, is presiding over Israel, the northern kingdom, for 41 years, and his reign was one of great prosperity. He restored the borders, he went to war, and he conquered the people around him. He restored the worship, so they had a strong economy, a strong theological life. Everything. If you were living in the north, he rebuilt the walls of Samaria, the capital of the north, added a second wall. They found excavations now of these walls, and at one point they were 30 feet wide, so he had huge walls around Samaria. It took the Assyrians 3 years to capture the city. He had rebuilt it so and fortified it so strongly. So it was really a boom time in the north. But that's when Amos the prophet is called from his shepherding and called from his fig trees to go up and blast away at the northern kingdom.
1: Now, you mentioned his vocation as shepherd and a fig dresser. At the very beginning, the point is made that he is not from the typical line of prophets at that time. And as you mentioned, his prophetic ministry does overlap with some pretty significant prophets.
0: Yeah, Hosea and Isaiah. And I was just looking at 2 Kings 14, and it mentions there a couple other prophets. We don't know their writing, but Jonah, the son of Amathi, the prophet who was from Gath-Hepher. And so the Lord was sending a bunch of prophets to the northern kingdom. Now, which is amazing to me, Todd, to think about, because the north, from the very beginning, had abandoned the true worship of God. Jeroboam the first, back there, the son of, or fighting against Rehoboam, son of Solomon, Jeroboam the first had set up these alternative sites of worship at Dan and Bethel. Dan way up in the north, and Bethel down in the south, and he built, of all things, golden calves. But you have to say, it seems like they should have learned that lesson back in the wilderness. But Jeroboam the first sets up these golden calves so the people wouldn't go to Jerusalem. So from the very beginning, the 10 tribes of the north, the nation of Israel, had abandoned the true worship of God. And yet the Lord is continuing for centuries to send them prophets to call them back to repentance and back to the worship of the true God. And so Amos fits right in there, and especially with Hosea, who was also preaching in the north, and Isaiah, who was preaching at this time in the south.
1: Lest we make too much of the distinction, while Amos is directing his oracles against the northern kingdom and the surrounding countries, the southern kingdom is intended to overhear this stuff too, isn't it?
0: Yeah, probably his book was published in the south. And it looks like Amos only went up north for 1 year and preached. And he goes up there. It is a conflicting history here, but he goes up there and he preaches for a year. He gets in trouble. They try to send him out of the country. And he might have gone back south and published his book. It's interesting that Amos starts with oracles against all the different nations. And he lists all the nations around Israel. And included in that denunciation of the nations is a direct prophecy against Judah, the southern kingdom, too. They're supposed to notice these things, and they're supposed to hear it and repent as well.
1: How would you outline the book in its barest form?
0: Yeah, we can put it into three parts. It flows pretty nicely. Chapters 1 and 2, after the introduction of the first couple of verses, chapters 1 and 2 is the oracles against the nations. And he just goes straight down the list: Syria, Philistia, Phoenicia, Edom, Ammon, Moab, Judah. And then the last and great oracle is against Israel. And then chapters 3 to 6, we can just call the discourses of Amos, where he's preaching against all of the false believing, false worship, and false living of the people. And then the visions of Amos, it's really interesting. The last three chapters, 7 through 9, Amos has a handful of visions of the locusts, of the fire, of the plumb line, of the rotten fruit, and of the altar there at Bethel being destroyed. So first couple chapters, oracles, middle four chapters, discourses or preaching, sermons, and then the last three chapters, his visions.
1: He's kind of like Old Testament prophecy boiled down to one book, isn't he?
0: Yeah, it's really great. And you mentioned this in the opening. It's really true. Amos has hardly a word of gospel to preach, but he preaches the law in in every different form. I mean, sometimes he's just raging along. Sometimes he's mocking them. Sometimes he's weeping. So sort of all the characteristics of all the other prophets, Amos has them. The weeping of Jeremiah and the sympathy of Isaiah and the anger of Joel. He's going to go through all of these things and perhaps more than any other, at least that as we've kind of gone through this and been paying attention to this, as far as I can tell, he's probably the funniest of the prophets. I mean, he'll make some jokes that really are biting. At one point, he's talking about all the ways that the Lord had punished the people, he says, "The Lord gave you clean teeth," which means that they didn't have anything to eat, so their teeth couldn't get dirty. And he kind of does this all along. He's using humor, all sorts of rhetorical devices to try to impress the people with the imminent danger that stands in front of them if they don't repent.
1: Pastor Brian Wolfmiller is our guest. We're introducing the book of Amos in our series, Introducing the Books of the Bible. He's author of the book, Has American Christianity Failed? When we come back, we will start walking through it, beginning with that introduction and the Lord's roar.

0: Suppose that the supernatural is like the treasure buried on an island. A map shows all the possible places it may be.
1: Dr. Angus Manoj speaking at this year's Issues Etc. Making the Case conference.
0: Well, scientism declares that scientific investigation is the only or best way to discover the treasure. But then methodological naturalism says some parts of the island are off limits. We can't search where the map warns, here there be dragons, for that means the supernatural. Does anyone think this shows the treasure isn't there? The fact that some scientists don't want to look for answers in supernatural places is no reason to think that the answers are never there.
1: You can listen to Dr. Manoj's presentation, Making the Case Against Scientism, on a recording of the 2018 Making the Case conferences. 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
1: Welcome back to Issues Etc. I'm Todd Wilkin. We're looking at the book of Amos in our series Introducing the Books of the Bible. Pastor Brian Wolfmiller is our guest. Let's jump into the first several verses in particular, where Amos begins the oracle that is, the Lord roars from Zion.
5: Yeah, that's right. It is amazing because remember, he's preaching up by Bethel, which it's nice to pause and reflect on the things that happened at Bethel to think about how the preaching would have gone there. That's where we remember Jeroboam the first set up that altar. So when the people were going down to Jerusalem from Israel, they had to go through Bethel, and the priests would be there saying, hey, no, don't go down to Jerusalem, to Zion, stay here and worship here. And they would have even made the argument, here, remember, is where Jacob was. Here's where Jacob built the house to God. Here's where Jacob rested his head and had the vision of the ladder going up to heaven. Jerusalem's only been around for 150 years, but we've been worshiping here at Bethel for 700 years. So come here and participate in this authentic worship to the Lord. And so Amos is up there at Bethel preaching, but when he starts his preaching, he says, the Lord roars from Zion. And he utters his voice from Jerusalem. So immediately he's saying that God is not here in this house. This is unauthorized worship. The Lord has caused his name to be written in Jerusalem in the south, and everything that's going on up here is illicit. And the Lord's voice is coming forth from Jerusalem, it's not the voice of a singer. It's not the voice of a person who's announcing good news. This is the voice of a lion. The Lord is roaring, and that picture of the Lord as a lion who comes and devours is going to come back. It's going to come back, especially in chapter 3, when the Lord says that just like a shepherd rescues his sheep from a lion, namely, he goes and finds a bit of his ear and brings it back home, but the whole rest of the sheep is devoured. So the people are going to come and rescue Samaria. The Lord is going to destroy this place, these temples, this false worship, like a lion destroys a lamb out in the wilderness. So there's two very significant things that are happening there right off the bat in chapter 1, verse 2.
1: Why does the location of the worship matter so much? Why does worship matter? It's in every single prophet. It is at the top of the list of God's grievances against his people, is the manner of their worship, the place of their worship. Why is that so important?
5: There's a very significant verse in Exodus 20 where the Lord says, "Where I cause my name to be remembered, there I will come to you and there I will bless you." And really, that's one of the major themes of Deuteronomy, that the Lord is going to put his name in a place, that he's going to establish a location for true worship. And anywhere else is simply illegitimate. It's not, there's two dangers in idolatry. The first danger is that you worship a false god. That, of course, is idolatry. If you go and bow down to Baal or Ashtoreth or Zeus or Jupiter or Muhammad or Krishna or yourself or whatever, that is extreme idolatry. You're replacing the Lord with another god altogether. But the idolatry, there's a second way to commit idolatry, and it's to worship the right god in the wrong way. So the people did this. I mean, when Aaron made the golden calf, Aaron said, "Come and worship the Lord." He used the Lord's name there. He didn't say, "Come and worship Baal." Come and worship the Lord, but they were doing it in an unauthorized way. And so, especially in the Old Testament, for various different reasons, the Lord chose a specific location where he would put his name, and that's where the authorization of worship was. And to go and worship in any other place, even if you were using the right name, is idolatry. It's false worship. It might be worshiping the true God, but it's worshiping the true God in a false way. And the same thing is true in the New Testament, although it's not bound to location. In the New Testament, it's every people, tribe, and nation. There's the Lord's name is spread throughout the world. There's not a central location for worship like there was in the Old Testament, but there is a way that we come to the Lord, and it's by faith and not by works. It's by the name of Jesus and by no other name. So that the exclusive nature of true worship is found in the Old Testament, connected to Jerusalem, especially after the Lord establishes it. So just as an example, we think of how, remember when Jesus was coming to wash the feet of Peter, and Peter said, "No, Lord, you can't wash my feet. I should wash your feet." Jesus says, "No, this is how it's going to be. I'm going to wash your feet." And then Peter says, "Okay, well, if you're going to wash my feet, do it in the way that I want you to. Wash my whole body." And Jesus says, no, I'm coming to serve you, but I'm going to serve you in the way that I determine. It's not up to you, Peter, to determine how this worship is going to happen. It's up to me. And that's always been the case. The Lord is the one who determines what true worship looks like.
1: These oracles against the various nations, first of all, how significant is it that both Judah and Israel, both southern and northern kingdom, are included among the oracles against the nations?
5: Yeah, that's right. It's an amazing, there's a couple of really incredible things that are happening here in the first couple of chapters, because here comes, you got to imagine it, here comes Amos up to the temple at Bethel and says, "The Lord is roaring forth." And then he goes on to preach the law against all these nations around Israel. And you might think, if you just read Amos chapter 1, that Amos was making himself one of the prophets of Bethel and talking about how the Lord was going to bless the people, because all of these nations that he preaches against are nations that Jeroboam II had fought against and won. So in one way, you could understand all of these oracles to be extolling or commending or saying nice things about the northern kingdom, about Jeroboam and the work that he'd done. But then you see what happens is he circles around all of these other nations, and then he comes at last to chapter 2. He gets into chapter 2 a little bit, starting with verse 4. He gets into Judah, so not just the pagan nations, but also Jerusalem and the southern kingdom. But still, if you just read all the way through chapter 2, verse 5, and you were an Israelite in the north, you could say, "I'm feeling pretty good about things. You know, all those guys are pretty bad. We're pretty good over here. We're pretty safe." But then in chapter 2, verse 6, Amos says, "And woe to you, Israel. I have this against you, Israel." And so the picture that I always have, whenever the prophets start doing the denunciations of the nations, it's like when I was growing up and my brothers were getting in trouble and I was there behind my mom And my mom was getting after my brothers, and she was laying into them and getting on their case for something like this. And I'm kind of gloating there in the background, like I'm gonna get away from it. But then she would turn and get after me, and she'd get after me with more severity than she got after my brothers. And then they're gloating at me. Well, that's sort of what happens with Amos. He goes one by one down all these nations, circling around until at last he turns to Israel, and it's worse for Israel than for any of the other nations. And there's this incredible rhetorical thing that happens, because the punishment for every one of the nations is that they're going to be set on fire. There's going to be fire brought to all the capital cities of all of the nations, one after another. I'll send fire on the house of Hazael. That's chapter 1, verse 4. Or I'll send fire upon the wall of Gaza, verse 7. I'll send fire upon the wall of Tyre, verse 10. And all these nations the Lord is going to send fire on. But then he gets down to Israel, and he goes on and on in Israel for 10 verses, where he's only spent one or two verses on the other ones. For 10 verses, but then there's no fire. You're waiting for it. When's the fire going to come? But Amos holds off on that fire until chapter 5. Then that fire is set in Israel as well. So it's a beautiful piece of rhetoric in a lot of different ways.
6: There's a significant statement in chapter 3, verse 7. What is it?
5: Yeah, it says, "The Lord doesn't do anything without revealing it first to his prophets." That's at least from my memory. Yeah, "The Lord God does nothing without revealing his secret to his servants, the prophets," which is a wonderful way. It's a beautiful verse. It's a doctrinal text there. And it's a wonderful way of the Lord saying, look, all bad things are going to happen, but I'm going to let you know about it first so that you have an opportunity to repent. The Lord just doesn't lower the boom on people. He warns them first so they have a chance to change their mind and change their ways. So the people are asking, why are you giving us all this bad news? Why are you busting our chops about all this stuff? And he says, look, I'm warning you so that you can repent so that these things don't happen.
6: When he starts into these declarations or these discourses, as you say, that take up chapters 3 through 6, now he is focusing on the northern kingdom. He even puts it kind of in the form of a song. At least that's the way the edition I'm looking at here is set apart. Hear the words that the Lord has spoken against you, O people of Israel, against the whole family that I brought up out of the land of Egypt. What does he say after this?
5: Yeah, he says, look, chapter 3, verse 2, I'm the one who chose you. I set you apart. I gave you this land. I did all of these things, and now you've forgotten me, and you've gone after the other gods. This is really a beautiful refrain that comes up again and again in the prophets, that the people are dying because of forgetfulness. They forget what the Lord has done. They forget how he's rescued them. They don't recognize the things that he's done in the past. And this same temptation comes to us today. We just forget. We forget our baptism. We forget the resurrection of Jesus. And I think most people leave the church not because they become atheists or something like this. They forget the things that the Lord has done, and they get distracted by other stuff. Well, that's certainly the case now in the north. They've completely forgotten that it was the Lord who gave them all these things. And now they go and worship and thank all the false gods, thinking that their prosperity came from Baal and Ashtoreth, and believing that lie, instead of knowing that it was the Lord who blessed them and did all these things. And the Lord, when he blessed them and brought them out of the land, also gave them commands and promises. Keep these commandments and I'll bless you. Break these commandments and you're going to get it. So that when they, not only have they forgotten the good things that the Lord has given them, but they forgot the warnings that the Lord gave them as well.
6: We're looking at the book of Amos in our series, Introducing the Books of the Bible. Pastor Brian Wolfmiller is our guest. He is author of the book, Has American Christianity Failed? If you're enjoying this series with Pastor Wolfmiller, please make a year-end tax-deductible donation to support the worldwide outreach of Issues, Etc. 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When we come back, we're going to turn to a analogy that Pastor Wolfmiller mentioned earlier on, like a lion that brings back two legs, a piece of an ear, so will Samaria be rescued with only the corner of a couch and part of a bed. What does it mean? "'Twas the night before Jesus, when all through the earth every creature was stirring for a new baby's birth. 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
6: 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We're looking at the book of Amos in our series, Introducing the Books of the Bible with Pastor Brian Wolfmiller. Brian, you had mentioned this earlier, this analogy, thus says the Lord in verse 12 of chapter 3 there, as the shepherd rescues from the mouth of the lion two legs or a piece of an ear, so shall the people of Israel who dwell in Samaria be rescued with the corner of a couch and part of a bed. What is he saying there?
12: It's great. Oh man, Amos. You would be, if you were listening to him and a friend, you could be laughing, but now if he's preaching against you, whew. So he says, just like a shepherd rescues a sheep from the lion, and you think, oh, that's good, rescued from a lion. And then he says, an ear and a piece of a leg. Well, that's not much of a rescue. It's like the bits of the lamb that are left over after the lion has captured it, eaten it, and left a little bit because it got full. So he says, that's how you're going to be rescued. That's how Samaria is going to be rescued. You are going to be so utterly devoured that there's going to be the edge of a couch and the post of a bed. You're hardly going to be even able to tell that there was a city here anymore, because the Lord is going to come and consume you so thoroughly. So it's a harsh warning of the people to repent.
6: You had mentioned Bethel as this place of false worship, and he says there in verse 14, "I will punish the altars of Bethel, and the horns of the altars shall be cut off and fall to the ground. What's he talking about there?
5: Yeah, this house that was set up by Jeroboam the First for false worship, it was a fly trap. Jeroboam the First built this on purpose because Bethel is right there on the road down to Jerusalem. It had all this stuff going for him. Again, it had this ancient heritage. It went back to the vision of Jacob and the ladder to heaven and everything like this. So they could say, here's where the true worship is happening. And so Bethel has been a snare to Israel ever since it went up. It's like the fundamental premier place of idolatry. It's the thing that is the worst. It's the house that is doing the most damage. It's the most common idolatry. So that when Amos goes to preach, he goes there to Bethel to preach against it. And it's going to get him in trouble later because the people had trusted in Bethel. They'd relied on Bethel. It was the pride of the north. And so when Amos goes and preaches against it, he causes quite an uproar, and for it gets, the king tells him to, the king in chapter 7 is going to say, what? Go and preach against Jerusalem. Don't hang around up here. And Amos is going to turn around and say, well, you know, your daughter is even going to be punished by the Lord for your unfaithfulness. And so Bethel becomes it's just good for us to remember, because Dan and Bethel will come up over and over again. And it's good to remember this origin of them, that they were these, they were built, not just, it wasn't just the city of Bethel, but it was the church that was built in Bethel, so that the people would have an alternative to Jerusalem, and so they could be led astray by the false prophets and by the false worship that was happening there.
6: Why does he address the cows of Bashan in chapter 4?
5: This is what he calls the women of Israel. Here's a good as Amos kind of, it makes you chuckle, because they were living in such luxury that the women of Israel were just lounging around all day telling their husbands to bring them more wine in big buckets. So he's preaching against this indulgence of the north. And so he says, hear the word, you cows of Bashan who are on the mountains of Samaria, who oppress the poor, who crush the needy, who say to your husbands, bring that we may drink. The Lord has sworn by his holiness that, behold, the days are coming upon you when they will take you away with hooks, the last of you with fish hooks, and you will go out through the breaches. In other words, you're going to be you're big, and you're lazy, you're gluttonous, you're drunk, but it's going to go so poorly that you're going to no longer be cows, but you're going to be so skinny that you can fit through the holes in the wall. And so Amos is getting after especially here, the women and the oppressive structure of the high society of Israel. They were enslaving people. They weren't merciful or kind. Their idolatry, which was a pleasing of the flesh, had spilled over to their life, so that instead of loving the Lord their God with all their heart, soul, mind, and strength, and loving their neighbors themselves, they were instead loving the false gods with his indulgence and then indulging themselves. So they were becoming like the gods that they worshipped.
6: This is the take that most Bible commentators pull away from Amos, and that is this disparity between the rich and the poor. And while it certainly plays a role here, would you say that it is the theme of the prophet Amos?
5: No, of course. I mean, this is, you know, we love this because, I mean, when I say we, the modern sort of, we say, look at how the prophets were like ancient social justice warriors. they were concerned about equity and about, well, okay, it's true. They were concerned about the Ten Commandments. So they were concerned about not stealing and not murdering and not committing adultery. They were concerned about people's ethics, but they were most concerned about people's worship. You simply cannot escape any of the prophets without getting to the point that the main commandment is the first commandment. And here's the thing that happens. When you have a false god, you start to live like the false gods. This is how David said it in the Psalms. He says that they take the wood and they fashion them into idols, and they make idols that can't see, idols that can't speak, idols that can't hear, and the people who worship them become like them. Or remember how Isaiah was laughing about it. He said, you go and you get a stick and you break it in half, and with one half you make an idol, and with the other half you cook dinner. It's utter foolishness, and the people who commit idolatry are conformed to that idolatry. So the way that the people lived, that they didn't have any problem stealing and stomping over people and crushing people and living sexually immoral lives, is simply a reflection of the gods that they've chosen to worship. I mean, if you worship Baal, who says that you're supposed to go and have all these illicit acts against the sixth commandment, all these things to cause the earth to be more fruitful, well, of course the land is going to be full of idolatry. It's the very nature of the God that you're worshiping is to be full of adultery, because the very nature of the God that you're worshiping is leading to that. So it starts with the heart, and then it goes to the actions.
6: What is God doing inviting the people to come to Bethel and transgress?
5: Yeah, you got to hear this with this great sense of irony. Come to Bethel and transgress, to Gilgal and multiply transgressions. Bring your sacrifices every morning. This is 4, verse 4, then verse 5. Offer a sacrifice of thanksgiving of that which is leavened, and proclaim the freewill offerings. Publish them. For so you love to do, O people of Israel, declares the Lord. So that the Lord is saying, all of this worship that you're doing that you think is so great and holy is nothing but sin. And even your righteous deeds, even those things that you think are holy acts, are making God angrier and angrier. It's same thing is true for us when we trust our own works. We think that we're making ourselves right with God with our own works. We're making it worse. So Amos will say, it's for three transgressions and for four. It's not only that we sin, but we don't repent of our sin. We trust in our sin. We boast of our sin. That one little sin is magnified because of the way that we consider it. So the people's sin is being magnified because they don't even recognize it as a sin.
6: Is he at this point doing as he does in Ezekiel at one point, where he says, I gave you commands that did not bring life, and you passed your children through the fire and things like that? And then also where he talks in Romans about giving them over to the lusts of their flesh, and in a sense handing them over to a strong delusion when he says, come to Bethel and transgress.
5: Yeah, it could be. I read it as
6: sarcasm.
5: Sarcasm here. Because every other time he's saying, by the time you get to the end of the book, chapter 9, if you're standing in Bethel, the Lord is going to come and knock the pillars over, and you're going to be crushed underneath them. So the Lord is saying through Amos, flee, flee, flee. But here he's really pointing out that if you keep coming here, it's going to be destruction for you. And so if you want this destruction, if you want the Lord's wrath, if you want to keep sinning, if you want to multiply transgressions, then let's just come on over here and do it. It'll be great.
6: We're talking with Pastor Brian Wolf Miller. It's our series with him introducing the books of the Bible. We're looking at the Old Testament prophet Amos on this Wednesday afternoon. When we come back, we're going to turn to the fire returning. It was withheld against Israel in that oracle in the first set of discourses there, but it's coming back in chapter 5. Pastor Brian Wolf Miller is pastor of Hope Lutheran Church in Aurora, Colorado. He co-hosts a weekly radio talk show called Table Talk Radio. He is author of the book Has American Christianity Failed, and publisher of Everyone's Luther, Prefaces to the Books of the Bible.

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0: We are introducing the book of Amos in our series, Introducing the Books of the Bible, on this Wednesday afternoon. I'm Todd Wilkin. This is Issues Etc. Pastor Brian Wolfmiller is our guest, author of the book, Has American Christianity Failed? 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So now the fire returns in chapter 5. You said that in that oracle against Israel, there was no fire, whereas there was fire against all the other nations, including Judah. How does it come back?
5: Yeah, it is amazing because it's going to come back twice. And this is one of the advantages of reading through these books of the Bible in one sitting. This is something that if you were just reading a chapter a day, it would be very easy to miss, because in the first oracles against all the nations, seven oracles in a row, there's fire burning, fire, fire, fire, fire, fire. And then it gets to Israel and there's no fire, but you know it's coming. You know it's going to come back up. So that when he mentions it in chapter 5, verse 6, it just... there it is. So it's like this ring of fire is closing in, and you're worried about it, and you're just expecting it to flare up any time. And here it is in chapter 6. It says, "Seek the Lord and live, lest he break out like a fire in the house of Joseph and devour it, with none to quench it for Bethel." So remember that this connection between Judah and Joseph right there in the north and in Bethel. And he says, if you are not seeking the Lord, if you're not going to where the Lord is, and that's not in Bethel. In fact, in verse 4, it said, "Seek me and live, but don't seek Bethel. Don't enter into Gilgal. Don't cross over into Beersheba. Gilgal shall surely go to exile. Bethel will come to nothing. Seek the Lord, not there, but in Jerusalem. Seek the Lord in his word, lest fire break out and destroy you." So we've been waiting for four chapters for this fire to come up, and here it comes. It's going to break out on the people unless they repent. And then it comes back again in chapter 7, where now the fire is burning.
0: There's also kind of in the old Roman world, they had in the Roman military a punishment that from which we get our word decimation, where company may be punished by having 1/10 of its number reduced. And in the case of Israel, it's going to be 90% of its number reduced. If the city was 1,000, it'll end up being 100. If it was 100, it'll end up being only 10. But he is leaving something behind, isn't he?
5: It reminds us of the preaching of Isaiah, that there's a remnant. There's always a remnant. There's always those who are believing, who will be rescued. But it's a tiny little bit. It's the narrow way. It's the very few. There's few who find the way that leads to eternal life. And that's the case here too. But there's a little, we're starting now, chapter 5, starting to get little tiny glimpses of hope. Maybe there's going to be some little hope, but it's a tiny little, again, it's just a flash. 100 will be reduced to 10. That is not good news. But at least there's 10 left. At least there's the corner of the ear. At least there's the bedpost. It's not good news, but this tiny little glimmer of hope that the Lord, his wrath is not complete. I mean, the flood wiped out almost all of humanity, but there was Noah and his family, 8 people left. And so there was a few who escaped this punishment. And that's about the only hope that the people in the north have to being part of that little crowd that's going to escape.
0: He paints a picture in chapter 6 of these

0: nothing is going to happen to them.
1: Yeah. He says in verse 2, you should walk over to Calneth and then go and visit Hamath and then go down to Gath and see how things are there. It's like when Jeremiah said, when they were sitting in Jerusalem, you should go and visit Shiloh, see how things are there. Shiloh was a pile of rocks. There was a bunch of jackals living in the ruins of Shiloh. And the Lord says, I had my name there for a little while. Then I moved it to Jerusalem. Now I'm in Jerusalem, but look, it's you're going to be a pile of rocks too. This is what Amos is saying. The people are so lazy that they don't see the destruction that happens when the people abandon God's word. So he says, instead of laying around on the couch, you should go walk around and tour the destructions that I've done. And that's what Amos is going to do. He's going to walk through all of these destructions that the Lord has did. I took the rain from you. I sent the armies. I gave you the pestilence and you still didn't repent. I did all of these things to cause you to repent and still you hardened your hearts. You live your life of ease. You give no concern to the Lord's word. Destruction is coming.
0: What does this say in our context today to those who suppose that the church really doesn't need to preach repentance? It's assumed that people show up at church in a pre-repented state, that they've been beaten down by the world with the hardships of living in a fallen world, and they need to hear the gospel. They don't need to hear the law because they've been pre-repented, so to speak.
1: There's a difference between being troubled and being terrified. A troubled conscience says things are not as they should be, but probably it's my fault, or maybe it's the world's fault, or something like this. And I suppose even the unbeliever can have a troubled conscience. And it might be true that life in this world delivers a troubled conscience. Not to everybody, but, that things are not like they should be. So if the law was to get us to a troubled conscience, I think what you said would stand. We don't need to do anything. But the Bible speaks of a terrified conscience, and that is more than a troubled conscience. Now, again, it's not a technical distinction, but just a helpful rule of thumb, if you'll let me go with it. A terrified conscience is a conscience that knows that the problem is not just that things are wrong with the world, but that God is mad at me over sin. That my problem is not my dying or my getting sick or my inconveniences. My problem is the wrath of God. My problem is God's holiness standing up against my sin. My problem is that I'm odious to God, that I'm a stench to him, and that I rightly deserve to be eternally punished. Now that is terror, and the only answer to that is the gospel. But it is the law, the preaching of the Holy Spirit, that convicts sinners of that. So it could be true that people are troubled, but unless the Holy Spirit is working through the preaching of the law, they are not yet terrified. And if we're only troubled, we think the solution is still in us. It's only a terrified conscience that knows that our only hope is Christ. And so we have to preach the law to show people that it's not just that we made mistakes, it's that God is angry. And the only way that his anger is turned away is in Christ.
0: So we come to those last chapters where the visions pile up and it's kind of more of the same against Israel. And it is not until the last five verses of these nine chapters here that there is even a glimmer of consolation. What does it sound like?
1: Yeah, this is great because he has the vision of the locust and the fire. And that's at the beginning of chapter 7. And just a quick note is we see Amos acting in his office of intercession. The Lord says, I'm going to send these things. He prays and the Lord turns it back. So the prophets not only preached to the people, they also turned and prayed to God. And that's a part of the essential role of the prophet. But then in chapter 9, verse 11, the chapter's titled here, the section, The Restoration of Israel. And it talks about the time of the Messiah, the days of Jesus. In that day, I will raise up the booth of David that is fallen and repair its breaches, raise up its ruins, rebuild it as in the days of old, that they may possess the remnant of Edom and all the nations who are called by my name, declares the Lord. The days are coming, declares the Lord, when the plowman will overtake the reaper, the treader of grapes, him who sows the seed, mountains shall drip sweet wine, etc. And I will restore the fortunes of my people. So that there's a promise of restoration, and this promised kingdom is the church. This is the kingdom of God. This is what Jesus, when Jesus comes preaching the kingdom, this is what he is preaching, the restored favor of God for those who are called according to his name.
0: Pastor Brian Wolf Miller is pastor of Hope Lutheran Church in Aurora, Colorado. He's co-host of a weekly radio talk show called Table Talk Radio, author of the book, His American

0: Christianity Failed, and publisher of Everyone's Luther, Prefaces to the Books of the Bible. Brian, thank you very much.
1: My pleasure.
0: He had mentioned here in our conversation how important and pervasive the teaching against false worship is in the Old Testament prophets, and it is still the church's responsibility to engage in the right worship of the triune God, not only the worship of the right God, but the right worship of the right God. LCMS worship is helping congregations, pastors, and lay people do that very thing, understand what it is that God finds pleasing in right worship. 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Nurturing a culture and a love of Lutheran heritage in Christian worship, LCMS worship. In Hour 2 of Issues, Etc., we continue our series on the U.S. Constitution. We're going to take up the popular election of senators. Originally, senators were elected in a very different way than we elect them today. And along with that, a similar change during that progressive era at the end of the 19th and the beginning of the 20th century, the rise and the supremacy of the administrative state. What most people think of as government is that administrative state that was added in an attempt to balance out the influence of big business. We'll find out all about that with Dr. Russell Dawn, director of the pre-law program at Concordia University, Irvine, California, in Hour 2.
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1: 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Thanks for listening and thanks for thinking of Issues Etc. at the end of the year. It is a very short and a very seemingly focused book. It comes from a little-known prophet. He has a lot to say in 21 verses. Most of what he has to say deals with one of the more obscure but ancient enemies of God's people, the Edomites. Who were they and why is there an entire book, albeit only 21 verses long, devoted to the Edomites? And is it only about a particular situation, or does the prophet Obadiah have something to tell us not only about the kingdom of God's Old Testament people and the kingdom of the Edomites and the Babylonians and all the other nations, but of Christ himself? Welcome back to Issues Etc. We're going to be continuing our series, Introducing the Books of the Bible, on this Monday afternoon, looking at Obadiah. Pastor Brian Wolfmiller joins us. He's pastor of Hope Lutheran Church in Aurora, Colorado, co-host of a weekly radio talk show called Table Talk Radio. He's author of the book, Has American Christianity Failed?, and publisher of Everyone's a Luther, Prefaces to the Books of the Bible. Brian, welcome back.
2: Thank you, Todd.
1: This book introduces not an unheard of, but focuses on a less known enemy of God's people, that is the Edomites. Who are they?
2: This is a great thing to dig into because you're right. Obadiah wants us to understand who the Edomites are for this whole prophecy to make sense. So we want to dig back into our Bibles and say, who are these people? Where did they come from? And what's the big deal? Why are the Edomites called the brother of the Israelites in this little prophecy? And this history takes us back to Jacob and Esau. In fact, we remember that Jacob and Esau were brothers. Esau was the older brother. He was a hairy hunter, and that he had the birthright. He sold it to Jacob for a pot of stew. He came home famished and so forth. And then there's all this family tension to get the blessing. Is it going to really be him when Isaac is dying and so forth? And Rebekah plots with Jacob. Well, those two boys and that whole family history continues as Jacob becomes the father of the Israelites, and Esau becomes the father of the Edomites. So the Edomites are the descendants of Esau, the brother of Jacob. And they settled down sort of on the east and maybe a little bit south of the Dead Sea. So there you have the Moabites, the Ammonites, and the Edomites are the three major peoples that run down the east side of the Jordan River. And the Edomites are down there in the south, their land stretched from the side of the Dead Sea all the way down to the Gulf, to Eliot there, the city down in the Gulf of Aqaba, I think. And so they had that whole land. And the most famous place in Edom is this great old city of Petra. Beautiful kind of place. In fact, Obadiah is going to reference that because he's going to say the Edomites build their houses in the rock. And that's probably a reference to this place. They're considered by the Lord, even though they're a totally different people, they're considered because they have this special relationship with the people of Israel. They should be friendly with Israel. They should be kind to the Israelites. There should be an affinity there. But instead, we see all through the history of the Old Testament that there's this tension between the Edomites and the Israelites. Even when the Israelites were on the Exodus and they were coming up the side of the Dead Sea and they came through the land of Edom, they thought that they would find help there. But instead of finding help, they find opposition. They won't even let them come into their cities. And all sorts of bad things are happening as the Israelites are traveling through the land of Edom to go into the Promised Land. So this conflict between the Israelites and the Edomites goes all the way back to the book of Genesis, all the way back to Jacob and Esau.
1: Do we know who Obadiah was?
2: Not really. It's tricky. The dating of Obadiah is a tricky thing because it references the way that we try to date Obadiah is through these verses here. It's only one chapter, so we only can talk about verses, but verses 10 and following talk about the plundering of Israel by the Edomites when Israel was being attacked. there's probably six or seven historical events that that could refer to, when Israel or Judah was being attacked by a stronger neighbor, and the Edomites were taking advantage of their weakness to come in and take their stuff. It's a hard thing for us to figure out when that was. One of my favorite books that I use to reference these sorts of things wants to put Obadiah as a very early prophet. In fact, the earliest of what we would call the latter prophets. So that would be around the year 815. That's only 100 years after King Solomon. That would make this book the earliest of all of the prophetic writings that are there. Most people like to reference this to the time of the Babylonian captivity. So that's 586, 580, right around there. And that seems to be the majority opinion. I can't figure out which way to go. The text doesn't give us enough to go for. But Obadiah was a prophet in Jerusalem at the time when the Edomites were taking advantage of the weakness of the Israelites to come and plunder them. And this is an interesting feature of Obadiah. Unlike most of the other prophets who will prophesy against the nations around Israel and then turn their attention to Israel and get after Israel, Obadiah doesn't do that. He just says, hey, you guys who are there attacking us, the Lord has his bullseye on you, and you're in trouble.
1: So can we deal with the brevity of this thing? Because most introductions to the book of Obadiah start with something like, if you are turning your pages too fast, you'll miss it. Yeah. Because it doesn't even fill two pages of a standard size Bible, 21 verses.
2: Yeah. Where did I put Obadiah? It's short, and so it does have that temptation of kind of moving very quickly through it, and it's also there's two other problems with Obadiah. Number one, there's not a lot of time to sort of dig into it to develop a theme there. It's just very quick, kind of very to the point. Number two, because of that, it's also kind of obscure. It doesn't give us enough details to sort of fit it right into the history, which is one of the key things that we want to do. I mean, we want to be able to say, here's when Obadiah was preaching, but we just simply can't pin that down. And number three, there's a lot of historical references to people and places that are also obscure to us. So these three things combine to make the book of Obadiah a tough little book. But we can start to, when we dig into it and take it slow and give some attention to it, we can start to see a structure develop. In fact, there's kind of two main parts. And one of the main things that we'll be able to see is that while the first part of Obadiah, say the first 14 verses, is really getting after the Edomites, there's a subtle little shift in verse 15 where Obadiah says, not only is it the Edomites who are going to be in trouble, but all of the enemies of God's people. All the nations are going to be in trouble, are going to be the object of God's fury if they do not recognize the blessings that the Lord has established in Israel, and specifically the blessings that he's established on Mount Zion. So this little book that seems sort of lost to us and sunk into history does have a much larger implication. And the Sermon of Obadiah is going to be a very helpful sermon, even for us today.
1: Can you explain something about the word? It does occur, I think, in a couple other places in the prophets, this word that opens the thing, the vision of Obadiah.
2: It's interesting to me how the different prophets will use different words to describe their prophecies. So sometimes, like we were talking about Amos, and Amos will talk about the burden of the Lord, or sometimes it's the word of the Lord. Sometimes the prophets see dreams, and other times the prophets have visions. So it's an interesting thing to pay attention to those sort of details. It seems like that sometimes, and I think I try to read these as simple as possible, Todd. So if you've got different ideas about this, I'd be anxious to hear it. But when we hear, for example, the word of the Lord came to Elijah, or the word of the Lord came to Isaiah, the way I think of that is simply that Jesus came to them, that he stood in his pre-incarnate form before he had the body from the Virgin Mary, just as he would appear to people. He would appear to them and he would tell them what to say. Other times, the prophets are taken up to the throne room of God, like Isaiah, who stood and saw the throne room opening up before him and the glory of God filling the tabernacle. Jeremiah even says in this very important passage, Jeremiah 23, that the false prophets are those who have not stood in the counsel of God. So they have not been transported in one way or another into the place where God the Father and Son and Spirit are having a conversation about their dealings with humanity. That's to be in the counsel of the Lord. Then sometimes the prophets will receive their message in dreams, which is to see something while they're sleeping, or in visions, which seems to imply that before their eyes, they would be able to see history unrolling without actually being there physically, being transported into that place. And so it seems like this is what's happening with Obadiah. He's a visionary prophet. This is the reason why some of the prophets are called seers, S-E-E-R-S, seers, those who see, because the Lord will put before them a picture of an unseen reality, of an unseen truth, of God's anger against Edom, even though it looks like they're completely prosperous and they're winning the day.
1: There seems to be some flexibility in this word. I mean, thinking about the terms oracle, or in this case, vision, the word there in Hebrew is related to the verb to see. There seems to be some flexibility, because really, we don't want to put too hard a definition on that. He doesn't describe a vision per se. That is, he doesn't describe images as much as he is speaking what the Lord has to say through him.
2: It has to do, so apocalypse is the way that the Greek will give it to us, and so we have it in Revelation, is these visions that John has of Jesus, and it's of the spiritual realities that sit behind what you can see with your eyes. So our physical eyes give us a picture of the world, but the Lord would open what Paul calls the eyes of the heart, so that the seers can see the spiritual realities that are hidden from everyone else. And this is the thing for Obadiah. Hey, judgment is coming. It doesn't look like God is angry, but he is. And he sees the truth from God's perspective that a normal person can't see. And the other thing that's nice to pick up on, Todd, is that the Lord doesn't do this the same. Every prophet is different. So when the Lord calls someone directly, this is what the prophets are who are writing these prophetic books. They're called immediately, or they're called directly by God. And he's not going to give a standard way to get to the revelation of his will. He's going to give it in a different way to each of the prophets. So each of them is going to be very unique, not only in the visions or the words that they receive, but also in how they receive them.
1: We're talking about the Old Testament book of Obadiah as we introduce the books of the Bible with Pastor Brian Wolfmiller. He's author of the book, Has American Christianity Failed? This book is a diagnosis of the current state of American Christianity as it slips into therapeutic moralistic deism from plain old moralism. Find out more about it at our website, issuesetc.org, or call Concordia Publishing House, 1-800-325-3040, 1-800-325-3040. Ask for Has American Christianity Failed? When we come back, God judges a nation, a heathen nation, using the other heathen nations.

0: According to the prosperity gospel, Christ's torment upon Calvary's cross was insufficient. Insufficient to atone for the sins of humankind.
1: Hank Hanegraaff of the Bible Answer Man, speaking at the Issues Etc. Making the Case conference.
0: Joyce Meyer is emphatic, going so far as to say you cannot go to heaven unless you believe with all your heart that Jesus took your place in hell. So when Jesus said it is finished, the prosperity teachers say, no, it has just begun.
1: You can listen to Hank Hanegraaff's presentation, Making the Case Against the Prosperity Gospel, on a recording from both of our 2018 Making the Case conferences. 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
1: Welcome back. I'm Todd Wilkin. This is Issues Etc. It's our series introducing the books of the Bible today. The Old Testament prophet Obadiah. Pastor Brian Wolfmiller is our guest. Brian, there is something here that I think is explicit in this section of Obadiah, and that is that God is going to use the heathen nations, those that are not his people, Israel, to judge another heathen nation.
5: Yeah, that's right. And this is one of the things that the prophets can see. I always think it would be so interesting if the Lord would send a prophet now, because we don't have these guys who can see these connections that are invisible to us. But the prophets could see them. The prophets could see the connection, for example, between one particular sin and one particular punishment. So this wicked action over here in Bethel is the reason why this Syrian army is coming and destroying your house or whatever. And we're taught in the New Testament that we can't draw those lines. I mean, Jesus, remember, there's this tower in Siloam and it falls on these people. What Jesus says, were they worse sinners? No, indeed they were not. But if you don't repent, the same things that's going to happen to you. So in the New Testament, we're not to draw the line between specific sin and specific punishment, especially in the unfolding of national history. But the prophets were given by God those lines and saying, hey, look, you do this. And now God himself is going to use this pagan army to come and do his work. So that it's true what Paul says, that those who bear the sword are the Lord's ministers. They're the Lord's deacons to execute his will. And so even when the pagan nations will come and destroy Israel, or in this case, when, for example, the Egyptians or the Babylonians are going to come and destroy Edom, or even when the Northern Kingdom of Israel comes down and fills Petra with all these dead bodies. That was happening during the time of Amos. When these things are happening, the Lord is using sometimes even the completely godless nations to execute his will for the benefit of his people.
6: The first warning is that Edom's pride is going to be brought down. It's said in two ways. God is going to make Edom small and then bring it down, even though you are like an eagle who makes his nest among the stars.
5: Yeah, it's a question of, so a bunch of the cities over in Edom were carved out of the rocks, and it seems like that's a reference to this, and especially to Petra, which is this amazing old city. You walk through this tunnel. Petra is where they filmed that scene in Indiana Jones and the Last Crusade, where you go through this tunnel and it opens up to this temple. It's actually the front of a grave, and you go, and in the ancient world, I mean, you just have to imagine walking 3 miles through this winding cave and opening up into this city carved out of the rock. That's, if there's anything to boast about, it was an incredible sort of place. And that was right there as the capital of Edom. It was right there on the King's Highway. So it was a pilgrimage way. So there was a lot of activity and things that were happening there. But a bunch of the cities down in Edom were carved out of the rocks down there in the desert. And so they had this idea, hey, we're safe. We can't be assaulted. We can't be destroyed. And the Lord says, think again. When the Lord sets his mind to destroy something, it will be destroyed. So don't think that you're safe. You can't trust in your forts, in your castles, in your buildings, in your rock outcropping. You can't trust in these things. When the Lord is coming to destroy, whatever he wants to destroy will be destroyed.
6: And he is turning their allies against them, in particular the alliance that they had made with the greater power, and that is Babylon.
5: Yeah, yeah. It could be with Egypt, just depending on the time, but yeah, with Babylon too. It's one of the marks of the prophets. This it runs through all of them. Isaiah has it. It's a strong theme in Isaiah. You have it in a lot of the minor prophets as well. Is that these little nations, the Moabites, the Ammonites, the Edomites, even Israel and Judah and Syria, are always tempted to throw in their lot with the major world powers. So Egypt down there in Egypt, or the Assyrians or the Babylonians or the Persians, whatever's over there to the east, or even later on the Greeks that come from the northwest. These major world powers bring the illusion of safety and comfort. It's like if you've got a really huge friend and you go out at night and this huge friend is kind of hanging around, then you're a lot more boastful and haughty than you would be if you were just by yourself walking around, a little wimpy guy. Well, that's what these nations were always tempted towards. The Edomites were tempted towards it. They were always tempted towards it. The Israelites, the Jerusalem was always tempted to make these allies. And so the prophets have to come along and say, don't, you can't put your trust in princes. You can't throw in your lot. If the Lord is on your side, you don't even need friends. If the Lord's not on your side, you're in trouble. It doesn't matter who your friends are. And so Obadiah picks up on this prophetic theme as well.
6: And you had mentioned this earlier in our conversation. The Lord seems to be holding Edom especially responsible because they have that blood relationship through their lineage back to Jacob and Esau, and then the father Isaac, all the way back to Abraham, that he still says, you're doing this to your brother. You've sided against your own brother and you're gloating over him.
5: Yeah. Verse 10, because of the violence done to your brother Jacob, shame shall cover you and you shall be cut off forever. There's a couple things to pick up on there, but it does seem like the Lord was holding the Edomites to a higher standard because of this connection through Isaac and through Abraham. They should know better. They never have known better. I mean, there's been a couple of times, and it's really, I mean, I can never track this stuff down. I try, Todd, but there's a couple of times where, like, Israel would ally with Edom against Judah, or Judah would ally with Edom against Israel, or they would be in allies together against the Syrians, and it's always shifting and changing, and it's a complicated geopolitical history in the area there. But the Lord is saying, you should know better. You should be helping Jerusalem. You should realize that even though Esau had certain blessings from the Lord, that the blessing of salvation was through Jacob and through Judah and through David. the blessing of the world, the seed through which all the nations of the world would be blessed, that seed comes from Judah and from Jacob. And so the Edomites should recognize that promise and should look to Jerusalem for their salvation, but they don't. They've forsaken that wisdom, and now they're assaulting their brothers rather than looking to their brother even for help for salvation.
6: Beginning with verse 12, there's a series of do nots that run for really the next two verses, 12, 13, and 14, actually three verses. Take us through those.
5: Yeah. Don't gloat over the day of your brother. Don't rejoice over the people of Judah in the day of their ruin. Don't boast in the day of distress. Don't enter the gate of my people in the day of their calamity. Don't gloat over their disaster. Don't loot his wealth. Don't stand at the crossroads to cut off his fugitives and hand over the survivors. Don't get involved. If Judah is going down, don't you go and stand there and say, ha ha, look how you're being afflicted. Look how you're being, don't lift up yourselves and think that you're going to escape the same affliction. Rather, what they should be doing is helping, but at least don't make it worse. If this is talking about the time of the Babylonians, it could refer to six or seven unique times when this happened. For example, when the Egyptians came up and were attacking the Israelites, the Edomites would come in the wake and see the weakness, and they'd go and they'd take a little bit of land back. Or this happened again when Jerusalem was fighting against Syria in the year 800, and they were weakened due to their fighting with this. And the Edomites would sneak in and they would loot the land. They'd kind of come around beside it. And especially when the Babylonians came and hauled the people off, the Edomites came and took the wealth of Israel right from under their nose because they had lost this battle. And the Lord, through Obadiah, is chastising them for taking advantage of the weakness and of the defeat of their brother.
6: You had mentioned earlier that verse 15 is a turning point or a key for understanding the broader application of this little prophecy of the book of Obadiah. Before we get into that specifically, it introduces the day of the Lord.
5: Yeah, that's right. And the day of the Lord is going to be really any day when the Lord directly intervenes in the history of the world. So sometimes an earthquake will be called the day of the Lord, or in Joel, the locust plague will be the day of the Lord, especially at the death and resurrection of Jesus. That's going to be referred to in the Old Testament as the day of the Lord. And then finally, it culminates in the very last day of the Lord, which is the day when Jesus returns on earth and will raise up all the dead and will judge all people. So the day of the Lord is any specific day when the Lord is going to act. He's going to intervene. He's going to mix things up. And so here it's introduced. And the day of the Lord, you know, this is the thing that for us, as we're listening to Obadiah's sermon, we have to say, is the day of the Lord the day of our joy or the day of our doom? If the Lord is acting, is it going to be for our benefit or for our destruction? Because if we're on the wrong side of the day of the Lord, that is trouble for us. There's no stopping that day. It comes burning like a fire. It comes crushing and destroying. The mountains are falling over on people. The day of the Lord is a day of wrath and darkness if we are on the wrong side of the Lord's mercy. But if we have Christ, our righteousness, then that day comes to us as a great gift. So the day of the Lord is going to be a preaching both of law and gospel. It's certainly a preaching of repentance. The day is coming. So be ready. And then Obadiah expands it. The day of the Lord is near upon all the nations. Up to this point, he had just been focusing on Edom, but now his focus is on everyone. And he's going to then say, and this verse I think is at least alluded to, if not quoted by Jesus, as you have done, it shall be done to you. Your deeds shall return on your own heads. So that if the people, if the Edomites, if the Moabites and Ammonites and Assyrians and Egyptians and everyone, if they blessed Jerusalem and looked to Mount Zion for help, then the day of the Lord will come to them as a day of blessing. But if, on the other hand, like these Edomites, they've taken advantage of the weakness of the Lord's people to make themselves rich or whatever, then that day is going to come upon them as a day of great destruction.
6: Pastor Brian Wolfmiller is our guest. We're going to talk about that theme of reversal as both justice and mercy as we introduce the book of Obadiah on this Monday, December the 17th. I'm Todd Wilkin. This is Issues Etc. 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
2: 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I'm Todd Wilkin. 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It's an audio recording of our 2018 Making the Case conferences. Brian, let's talk about this theme that you were getting into before the break, the theme of reversal. It's not exactly karma. What they have done will come back upon their heads. This is justice.
3: And mercy. That's the great thing. It's justice and mercy. So the Lord is going to, he's going to right the wrongs, but he's going to sort of wrong the rights at the same time. All the things that the Edomites have done and any nation have done against Jerusalem, they're going to be punished for that. But all the wrongs that have been done to the people are going to be restored as well. So it says, in Mount Zion, there shall be those who escape, and it shall be holy, and the house of Jacob shall possess their own possessions. The house of Jacob shall be a fire, the house of Joseph a flame, the house of Esau stubble. They shall burn them and consume them, and there shall be no survivor for the house of Esau, for the Lord has spoken. So Zion, which is a picture of the Lord's people, it's really a picture of the church. Zion will be established, and those who call upon the name of the Lord will be saved. And they will be the ones burning, and Esau will be the one burned. That the Lord will execute justice and holiness and righteousness from Mount Zion. This is all pointing to the death of Jesus on the cross, which happened right there on Mount Zion.
2: And on Zion it says, Zion there shall be those who escape, and it shall be holy. What does that mean?
3: Yeah, to be holy means to be set apart. We normally think of holy as a moral term. Someone is holier than thou, someone does a lot of good works. But to be holy means to be set apart, and specifically to be set apart for the Lord's name. So Mount Zion is holy because the Lord dwells there. That's it. It's a holy place, a holy city, a holy hill, a holy mountain. There's a holy building there with God's holy name and his holy presence. So that the holiness of God means his dwelling there in that place. So this really is the chief picture that all the prophets are pointing to. I think, Todd, as we've been going through the books of the Bible, this theme has stood out to me in this walk through the Bible than more than any other theme, and I've seen it more clearly this time than any other time, is that the chief picture or painting or vision of the prophets is the holy city. It's the city where God dwells. It's the citadel where God is the protector. He sits as king and savior, and although all the nations would come against it, that city of God will stand against all assaults, against all enemies, against all dangers. And the people who are in that city are safe. The people who dwell on that rock, the rock of the Lord's word, are safe. Anyone outside is in danger, but anyone inside has this great confidence and blessing because they share in the victory of God. And with this text, they share also in the holiness of God.
2: And it isn't just putting things back the way they were before Babylon came along. This is a restoration far beyond any kind of restoration that they could have imagined. This is all the nations suddenly are made subservient to Israel. The land even gets bigger. It takes over everything when God restores it.
3: Yeah, the kingdom of God is, especially when we start to get these visions of the New Testament, the kingdom of God is growing and covering In fact, it's covering all nations, so that Jesus can say the stunning words, which it's hard for us to hear it with Jewish ears or with ears in which the promise of Abraham is echoing, where it says, "I'll give you the land from the sea to the river." When Jesus says, "Go unto all nations, making disciples, I'll be with you always." This all nations is a stunning expansion of the expectation of the Israelites for their Messiah. Jesus says, look, the whole world will belong to Mount Zion. The whole world will belong to the cross. The whole world will belong to my blood. And this is what Obadiah begins to see. The Savior shall go up to Mount Zion to rule Mount Esau. The kingdom shall be the Lord's. That all nations will belong to the King of Kings and to the Lord of Lords, Jesus, who rules not with some sort of domineering strength, but rather who rules with kindness and with peace in his mercy.
2: So you say that Zion here mentioned several times in Obadiah is in fact ultimately fulfilled in the church.
3: That's right. And I think it's not even like when Obadiah preached Zion, he meant the city, but when we hear it, we mean the church. I think when Obadiah preached it, he meant the church. I think when David wrote it in the Psalms, he meant the church. Zion means the people who live in the Lord's protection, the people who live under the shadow of the Lord's wings. That's what it means. So that you could be in Babylon or Rome or Alexandria and you still belong to Zion. And that's true for us. We are the Zion of God. So that when we hear, for example, the preaching of Zephaniah, say to the daughters of Zion, see your king comes to you, that preaching is for us.
2: So how do we understand Obadiah in terms of law and gospel?
3: Well, it is a severe preaching of the law to those who would forget God's promises to his people. It's a good reminder for us who are troubled by the world, who are constantly being assaulted by the devil in our flesh, that the Lord is looking out for us and that the Lord's going to sort things out eventually. We might not see it. We might be carted off into exile, or we might have all our stuff stolen by the people who should be trying to protect us or whatever. But the Lord is keeping an eye on these things. He's going to make it right. But the chief thing is to remember that the Lord is going to establish a kingdom and that his kingdom will prevail. And when we see that promise fulfilled in the coronation of Jesus, as he's crowned with thorns, as he's decked with his purple robe, or even more beautifully, when the gems of his own blood sparkle on his crown on the cross, when we see the inauguration of this New Testament kingdom, we rejoice that the promise that God gave through Obadiah has been fulfilled, that the king indeed has come, and that we who belong to this king are safe. There's nothing that the world can do to us. So we don't need to put our trust in us to look for the person who can save us. We have already a Savior, our Lord Jesus Christ, and none other. And that he continues to sit on the throne at the right hand of God to rule and reign all things for us. That's the preaching of Obadiah for us in the New Testament. And it's a glorious sermon.
2: What's the danger of seeing Obadiah merely as an oracle against Edom to a particular place in a particular time and not seeing in it the prophecy of Christ's kingdom as the fulfillment of these things?
3: Well, two things. There's a danger first in not seeing it as a specific oracle. So there, we don't want to have a sort of an allegorical or an abstract reading of the Old Testament. We want to let it sink down into its history. It's tough with Obadiah because the Lord just hasn't given us quite enough to pin it down exactly. But we want to let it sink down into the history first. But we want to realize that the people of the Old Testament, that's us. The kingdom of God in the Old Testament, that's us. These things did not happen just for their sake, but also for our sake. So Paul warns us about that. He says that all these things were written down for us so that we won't grow weary, so that we won't fall away, so that we also would be able to hear the Lord's preaching of law and of gospel, and to realize that the history of these things matters. There's a continuity. I mean, Obadiah preaches that continuity. He says, remember 1,000 years ago how the fight with Jacob and Esau was happening and how we should have learned from that? Well, you can't forget that sort of thing. So neither can we forget these things that happened in history already 3,000 or 2,500 years ago. We can't forget these things either. We can't forget how the Israelites were carted off into Babylon, how the Edomites plundered their goods. We can't forget how God cared about those things and how he promised protection for his people. And we can't forget that the Lord who promises these things always, always keeps his promises.
2: So there's a parallel to, it's not just church's fulfillment, but it's church's fulfillment, not just in kind of a triumphalist way, but in the sense of the church militant too. Right now, the church now finds itself much in the same position, and it has since Christ instituted it, much in the same position as did God's people when they're being mocked and ridiculed and set upon by the nations.
3: And so there's a theological question that boils around in the background of Obadiah, and also, I suppose, in our own consideration of the world, and it is, if the Lord has given promises to Jerusalem, then why does Jerusalem get destroyed? If the Lord had given promises to his people, then why are the people always being walloped? And the reason is because that the Lord has given us his promises. The Lord promised the Old Testament people that his blessing would come out of Jerusalem, not so that they could do whatever they wanted to do and live in this wanton pride because they think they have this protection. This is especially in the time of Jeremiah, what was being preached. The people said, hey, the Lord promised blessings to Jerusalem, so we can do whatever we want. Jerusalem can't be destroyed. Now, that looks like faith. It looks like trust in the gospel, because they say, look, God gave us this promise, but they're taking advantage of the promise to live how they want to live. And the Lord says, well, look, I'm going to show you how I can keep my promise and destroy Jerusalem, so that we don't lean on the promise to do what we want. We trust in God so that we might rejoice in his gifts, not abandon his gifts. And so the same thing is kind of rolling around in Obadiah. If the Lord has given these promises, how come the Edomites are taking all of these things? Well, the Lord has a way of keeping his promises in a completely different way than we think he's going to keep them. I mean, when the Lord says, I'm going to establish my kingdom, and then he sends Jesus to die on the cross to establish that kingdom, that is keeping a promise in a totally different way than we think he was going to keep it. And the Lord continues to do that for us as well. He gives us promises, but he keeps those promises in a completely unexpected way, so that the church is weak and the church is assaulted and the church is mocked. The church looks like if you were to say, just kind of walk into a city and say, well, where does God live? The last building you'd pick in any city is probably the church building. Where does the Lord bless? The place that you'd last pick would be the church, but that's precisely how the Lord continues to come and bless and keep his promises to us. So Obadiah points us to that the Lord works always in seeming weakness, but he's doing this so that we can walk always by faith and not by sight.
2: Pastor Brian Wolf Miller is pastor of Hope Lutheran Church in Aurora, Colorado. 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
2: 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Tomorrow on Issues Etc., we'll look forward to the Feast and Festival of Thomas the Apostle with Pastor David Peterson. And we'll have Pastor Tom Baker lead us in a Sunday school lesson on the birth of John the Baptist. It's all pointing forward, isn't it? It's the church militant, even the ancient church militant, that struggles under the burden of both God's judgment and the disdain of the nations around her. Just the church of the Old Testament carried forward as it is fulfilled in the church of the New Testament, the body of Christ in both Testaments, awaiting the triumph, awaiting the resurrection, when the kingdoms of this world are now the kingdoms of God and of his Christ. I'm Todd Wilkin. 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
2: Well, I guess if you were going to sum up Jonah's preaching, it would be a very short summary indeed. Repent, for in 40 days Nineveh will be overthrown. That's really all we get. Although it's not the only thing that Jonah has to say in his Old Testament book. He is a prophet, an odd prophet indeed, with an odd story to tell. A prophet who is known probably primarily for his disobedience to God, not for his obedience. And the story just leaves you hanging in the end. You are left just hanging out there with Jonah outside of Nineveh, and just wondering what God has done. And maybe Jonah, objecting to God's mercy, is being taught a lesson there. What do we learn from the prophet Jonah, or at least from his story? Greetings and welcome back to Issues Etc., coming to you live from the studios of Lutheran Public Radio in Collinsville, Illinois. I'm Todd Wilkin. Thanks for tuning us in. We're going to be continuing our series, Introducing the Books of the Bible, with Pastor Brian Wolfmiller. Today we are in the prophet Jonah. You can join us with questions or comments. Our in-studio email address, talkback@issuesetc.org, our Twitter address, @issuesetc, and the Issues Etc. listener comment line, 618-223-8382. Pastor Brian Wolfmiller is pastor of Hope Lutheran Church in Aurora, Colorado, co-host of the weekly radio talk show called Table Talk Radio. He is author of the book, Has American Christianity Failed?, and publisher of Everyone's Luther, Prefaces to the Books of the Bible. Brian, welcome back.
3: Thank you, Todd.
2: So ordinarily in this series, when we discuss a book of a prophet like
9: Micah or Isaiah or Ezekiel, one of these things. We spend a lot of time talking what the prophet actually preached or wrote, or both in some cases. That's not the case with Jonah, is it?
3: No, the Lord has a special assignment for him, which seems like it is very different. It gives us this book, four short chapters, that's mostly a narrative. And the poetry part is not so much preaching, but the longest part is chapter 2, where Jonah is praying from the whale. In fact, most of the time that Jonah is talking, it's in his prayers, sometimes of repentance, sometimes of complaint to the Lord. But we do know a bit about... Now, I think this is very interesting, Todd. We know more about Jonah because he's mentioned in 2 Kings. And in 2 Kings chapter 25, it says that Jeroboam II, he was the prophet that mostly Amos was preaching against, and maybe we can get into a little bit of the history. Jeroboam II restored the border of Israel from Lebon Hamath as far as the Sea of Arabah, according to the word of the Lord, the God of Israel, which he spoke by his servant Jonah, the son of Amittai, the prophet, who was from Gath-Hepher. So that Jonah was normally a preacher in the northern kingdom under Jeroboam II, so probably around the year 750 or so, during this time of Israel's great prosperity. And the Lord had used Jonah to prophesy to the king that the Lord was using that wicked king, his earthly gifts, to expand the kingdom of Israel. So that tells us that Jonah was busy doing some normal prophetic stuff, but then the Lord calls Jonah from that to this very unique office of going over to the Gentiles, going over to Nineveh, the Assyrians, who would soon come and demolish the northern kingdom. And that is when Jonah has a great distaste for this unique call that the Lord had put on him.
9: So I think we often tell the story in Sunday school fashion as though Nineveh is of a particular distaste to Jonah. That may well have been, but you've just pointed out something that I think is kind of brings us into a New Testament focus, and that is even the apostles had to be convinced that Gentiles ought to be recipients of the message of repentance.

0: in times past, that God's mercy was also for the Gentiles. But then when Paul does that, he will then go on to show Old Testament passage after Old Testament passage that promised it. I mean, even beginning from the promise that God gave to Abraham, in your seed shall all the nations of the earth be blessed. And Paul, for example, in Romans 9, 10, and 11, will quote all of these Old Testament passages that proved that the Gentiles were to be included in God's mercy. And yet at the same time, even though there's all of this prophetic preaching and all of this evidence from the Old Testament that God is the God of all people and his salvation expands to the entire end of the earth, it's still unknown. They didn't know it. They thought that the mercy of God was unique for the borders of Israel. And so when Jonah I don't think it's accidental that when Jonah is said to, when God sends Jonah over to Nineveh, he goes to Joppa to head to Tarshish, that Peter himself is in Joppa when he has the call to go up to Caesarea to visit the centurion there. That's the same sort of huge jump over the hurdle of God being merciful to the Gentiles. It's happening in Joppa again. And that Acts chapter 10 and 11, when Peter goes to Cornelius's house to deliver the gospel to Cornelius and his people, is a huge turning point in the history of the church. It's in Acts, but in the whole history of the church, is there the gospel is first for these pagan Gentiles. Well, the Lord is doing the same thing, jumping over the same hurdle to get his goodness to the Ninevites in the story of Jonah.
1: Okay, so explain to us, it begins very abruptly. Now the word of the Lord came to Jonah, the son of Amittai, saying, "Arise, go to Nineveh, that great city, and call out against it, for their evil has come up before me." Before we get to Jonah's, he doesn't just say no and stay put. He actually runs away. And depending on how you read your geography, he's trying to really, really get away from Joppa, as far from Nineveh as he can get. What is God calling him to actually go do?
0: Yeah, he's going to you're right. It begins abruptly. It's going to end abruptly as well. And we're going to get a hint, Todd. The answer to your question actually comes at the end of the book. Because what we know right now is that the Lord is simply sending Jonah to Nineveh to preach the law to them. It says, call out against them. Their evil has come up before me. So that the it's like Nineveh has been heaping up evil like in a big pile of garbage, and eventually the pile of garbage got so high that it reached up to heaven, and God says, now I got to do something about it. So he sends Jonah to preach the law, which seemingly would be something that Jonah would be happy to do. Jonah would love to go over and cry out to the Ninevites, hey, your evil has reached God and he's going to wallop you. You've got 40 days or his wrath is going to come down. It's going to be worse for you than Sodom and Gomorrah. I mean, it seems like that would have made Jonah's day to go over there and preach that to Nineveh. But Jonah says at the end, the people repent, and he says, I knew they were going to do that and you were going to be merciful to them. I knew that the preaching of the law was for the purpose of repentance, and that's why I didn't want to do it. So that Jonah knows that the reason why the Lord preaches the law is so that the hearers of the preaching can turn from their sins, repent of their sins, and trust in the Lord's mercy, and he will be merciful to them. So the preaching of destruction, and this is the thing that we really need to get our heads around as we read through the Old Testament in general. The preaching of destruction is different than destruction. The Lord preaches destruction so that he wouldn't actually destroy. This is, again, we keep coming back to the story of the potter when God sent Jeremiah down to the potter and said, look at the potter who changes his mind in the middle of it. That's how I do things. If I preach destruction and the people repent, then I relent to the destruction and I bless them. So the preaching of destruction comes before destruction so that the people would repent and wouldn't get the destruction that was promised. And Jonah knows that. He knows that's how the Lord operates. And that's why this assignment is so distasteful for them, because he knows behind his preaching of repentance is the Lord's mercy.
1: Okay. He gets up, it says, to flee. It gives us the place name, which we'll discuss here in a minute. But then a phrase that appears again and again, from the presence of the Lord. What is that referring to?
0: Yeah, I think we should understand this very, very Literally. Now, again, people can disagree, I think, with me on this point, but this is my own read on it. When we see in verse 1, the word of the Lord came to Jonah, how should we understand that? I mean,

0: what happens in our own imagination? I think a lot of times we think that Jonah's just sitting there eating chips and salsa or whatever, and he gets an idea in his head, like the word of the Lord occurs to him on the inside. Or, you know, sometimes we have the prophets having visions and dreams, and so we know what's going on. But I think that when we hear the word of the Lord came to Jonah, we should think of Jesus standing there in front of Jonah talking to him. I mean, Jesus is, after all, the word of the Lord. In the beginning was the Word was with God, and the Word was God. So here, the pre-incarnate Christ comes and stands before Jonah and says to do this, so that where the Word of the Lord is, there the presence of the Lord is. And so Jonah, seeing God, or at least hearing God externally there, the Word of God, says, I'm out of here. So the presence of God is where the Word of God is. And it's good for us to remember that this was happening 200 years after the division of the northern and the southern kingdom. So we had Judah in the south, where Jerusalem was and the descendants of David was. You had rebellious Israel in the north, but the Lord still considered them to be his people, the inheritors of his mercy, descendants of Abraham and so forth. So that even in the north, the Lord is there in the word and in the prophets. So Jonah says, how am I going to escape from the presence of the Lord? I have to go as far away as I can. And so he gets on a boat and heads either to ancient Hittite, or I think it's best to think that he goes for Spain. I mean, this is the end of the world. I'm going to get out of here. And he books it.
1: Okay, so let's just talk about that geography a little bit, because there are two possible places where Jonah is bound. He's either bound up the coast, essentially, to Asia Minor, to the southern part of Asia Minor, to a likely candidate city there that could be Tarshish. Or, as you just pointed out, he might be headed the length of the Mediterranean out into the Atlantic on the western coast of Spain today. I mean, that is far as he can go by modern ship. He can't get across the Atlantic. No one's doing that yet.
0: But this is great.
1: As far as he can get.
0: I mean, you've really got to zoom out to get to see Tarsus. Now, there's no place that was called Tarsus, so that the two places that are likely are Tarsus, where Paul was from, Tarsus instead of Tarshish, and that's right there on kind of straight north. That's one option. But then there's this Tartarus, that's where you're talking about, way on the, it's past Gibraltar. I've never seen it. We're going to go this summer, by the way, and visit Spain, and I'd hopefully see these things, but which is way, I mean, like you said, it's just on the other side of the world, and this seems to fit Jonah's character. The Lord wants me to go there. He wants me to go straight east. I'm going to go straight west. He wants me to go through the desert. I'm going to go to the ocean. I'm going to do the exact opposite, because I don't want, and this is the point, Jonah says, I don't want my mouth to be the object of the Lord's mercy for these pagans.
1: So what happens next is, and it happens immediately, it's almost like they no more get out of the port than it says God hurled a great wind upon the sea. Take us there.
0: Yeah, so this is cut to scene two on the boat, and there's this terrible storm, and it's just, what great drama this is. And the sailors recognize this as supernatural. It's an amazing thing that the sailors seem to have this insight into the nature of the storm, at least that it's not a normal storm. And so they start looking for a theological answer to the storm, which is apparently they understand to be a theological problem. And so they draw lots to see who is God angry with that we're being afflicted in such a way. And the lot falls on Jonah, who's asleep in the boat. I mean, he's doing everything he can to avoid his conscience. I mean, he even is sleeping through the storm. And so they find that it's in them, and they come to Jonah and they say, what do you do? Where are you from? What's your country? What people are you from? And he says, this is chapter 1 still in verse 9, I'm a Hebrew and I fear the Lord, the God of heaven, who made the sea and the dry land. And they've heard of that Lord, and so they say, they're exceedingly afraid. What have you done? They knew that he was fleeing from the presence of the Lord. He had told them that already. So then they finally say, well, they don't know what to do. So they say to Jonah, what do we have to do? And he says, well, the only answer is you got to toss me out of the boat. And they don't want to do it. And they try to get back to the dry land, but the sea is just about to devour them. So they pray to the Lord. It's very interesting to hear the Lord's divine name is used. Oh, Lord, let us not perish for this man's life. Lay not on us innocent blood. You've done as it pleased you. They picked him and hurled him to the sea. And immediately as Jonah hits the water, the sea stops its raging. And the men become believers. It's amazing how the Lord uses that to convert the hearts of the sailors there. And they offered a sacrifice. They make promises to the Lord. And in the meantime, the Lord has put Jonah in a fish chapel that he had pre-appointed for him.
1: Pastor Brian Wolfmiller is our guest. It's our series, Introducing the Books of the Bible. Today, we're in the prophet Jonah. When we come back, we will deal with a few of the details of Jonah's being tossed into the sea. We've gotten the overview there. And then we will see Jonah in the belly of the fish.

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0: 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I'm Todd Wilkin. It's our series introducing the books of the Bible. We're in the prophet Jonah with Pastor Brian Wolfmiller. The Issues Etc. book of the month for January is called The Christian Difference, an Explanation and Comparison of World Religions. In it, you will read Christianity compared with Judaism, Islam, Mormonism, Jehovah's Witnesses, Scientology, Skepticism, Hinduism, Buddhism, Confucianism, Shintoism, and Sikhism. That just about covers the gamut of world religions out there. It's all in The Christian Difference. 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Brian, I want to go back over, we went through the story, but I want to go back over a few of the details of the story of before Jonah gets into the water. He is on the ship, and it's interesting. He's down in the hold of the boat, just kind of hanging out or sleeping or something in the midst of all of this. I cannot help but see comparisons to Jesus with his disciples and in the famous story of Jesus being asleep in the stern of the boat while the disciples fear that they are going to die on a much less dangerous mission across the Sea of Galilee.
4: Yeah, you can't miss the parallel. And I don't know how many times you find someone sleeping through a storm, but it seems really out of place for Jesus that they're shocked when the disciples find him, and out of place here for Jonah, too. When the captain finds him, he wakes him up. I think, though, they're motivated by very different things. The sleep of Jesus indicates his absolute confidence in God to protect him, and I suppose in his own capacity to calm the waves. Whereas Jonah's sleep seems to be motivated by a bad conscience. The captain wakes him up and says, hey, we're all busy praying. We recognize that this storm is not a natural storm, that God is some kind of God is angry at us. So get up and pray to your God. You might be the one to save us in this whole thing. So that Jonah is doing anything he can to avoid prayer. He's doing anything he can to avoid facing up to his own unbelief. And this is important for us to think about because, at least in my mind, I often think, well, people know about God and therefore believe in God and follow God. Or if they don't know about God, they don't believe in him, follow him. So evangelism seems to me, or seems to the church, like you let people know about God and then they believe in him. But it's not the case. There's a huge group of people who know God and just are running from him, who are actively disobeying him. It's probably the majority of people who are not Christians. And here, this is exactly the office that Jonah is filling. He knows that God is true. He knows that the storm is caused by God. He knows that his God is the God who created the earth and the sea, who's in charge of everything. And he knows that this is specifically punishing him for running away from God. And yet he just wants to avoid it because the storm in his conscience is worse than the storm outside the boat. So he puts himself to sleep. He wants to live in ignorance of the trouble that he's in. But it won't last. It can't last. That's always an illusion. You always have to wake up from any sort of nap, it's almost like, it's why people get drunk, so they can calm the storms in their conscience. But there's a morning of sobriety that's coming, and so it comes for Jonah. He's forced to face the fact that this trouble in the ocean is caused by his own disobedience.
5: The pagans, by the end of this, are making sacrifices and vows. And it appears here, and this seems to be kind of a thread throughout Jonah, that the prophet, who obviously knows what God is all about, he is acting against better knowledge in his conscience, while the pagans, they are acting in accord with the little knowledge that they have of these things. They're acting in accord with that and a wounded conscience.
4: Yeah, we see that in the ministry of Jesus when the Pharisees, who know God's word forward and backwards but don't act in accord with it, are far from the kingdom, whereas the tax collectors and sinners who know their desperate need, they are closer. So that contrast is playing out on the boat here with these pagan sailors and Jonah the prophet. And it's true, and we can see in the words that they do come around to a kind of true repentance. It's hard to see in the English, but it's indicated for us when we have the Lord there with all caps. That's an indication that it's the divine name, the unique name of God, Yahweh, sometimes we pronounce it, or Jehovah a couple centuries ago, the name that God revealed himself to be to Moses in the burning bush. And so it comes around by the end that they make vows to the Lord. They have feared the Lord, Jehovah, exceedingly. They offer a sacrifice to the Lord and make vows. So it's true that in spite of Jonah's failure to preach to the Gentiles, the Lord is going to extract a preaching of his name and is going to use that preaching to give repentance even to these pagan sailors. It's really incredible. In spite of himself, the Lord is using Jonah the prophet to convert these sailors.
5: Then I'm curious about the nature of that conversion. Should we conclude that these pagans have actually abandoned the pagan gods that only moments before they were calling out to and been converted, however simple the faith may be, to the God of Israel?
4: Yeah, absolutely. I mean, I think the text is going to indicate that. It's going to go out of the way to indicate that the Lord is granting repentance. That's what he does. The Lord grants repentance. And so by the end of chapter 2, when you have this description, it's so great. I mean, here, they don't want to kill Jonah. They don't want to throw him overboard. But then when it's time, they pray to the Lord, to the true God, for mercy. Don't hold his death against us. You're obviously the one causing all this trouble. They pick up Jonah, hurl him into the sea, and they immediately fear the Lord exceedingly and offer sacrifice to the Lord and make vows. So they don't want this to be held against them. So here's this contrast. Here's Jonah sinking to the bottom of the ocean, about to be swallowed by this fish, and here are the pagans on board praying to God. We'll see these pagan boat rowers, the sailors, in the resurrection, Todd, because the Lord got a hold of them. He granted them forgiveness. He gave them faith, even as he used them to get Jonah back on track.
5: Pastor Brian Wolfmiller is our guest on this Monday afternoon. We are introducing the books of the Bible, our series with him. We're in the book of Jonah. When we come back, we will go to the belly of the whale with Jonah. Pastor Wolfmiller is author of the book, Has American Christianity Failed?, and publisher of Everyone's Luther Prefaces to the Books of the Bible.

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0: Thanks to the following congregations for standing with us by joining the Issues Etc. 300. Hope Lutheran, Birmingham, Alabama. Good Shepherd Lutheran, San Diego, California. Risen Christ Lutheran, Arvada, Colorado. Emmanuel Lutheran, Arcadia, Indiana. Grace Lutheran, Auburn, Michigan. St. John Lutheran, Corcoran, Minnesota. Holy Shepherd Lutheran, Haslett, Texas. Trinity Lutheran, Casper, Wyoming. Bethlehem Lutheran, Ravenna, Nebraska. Redeemer Lutheran, Los Alamos, New Mexico. Peace Lutheran, Rapid City, South Dakota. And Calvary Lutheran, Lititz, Pennsylvania. 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Welcome back. I'm Todd Wilkin. This is Issues Etc. On this Monday afternoon, we are in our series introducing the books of the Bible with the prophet Jonah. Pastor Brian Wolfmiller is our guest. So, Brian, we have Jonah overboard, and there's a word here that proves to be rather important in the book of Jonah. It reads in my translation, the Lord appointed a great fish to swallow Jonah. All, I think we could say ordained or something like that. Why is that word so important?
5: Yeah, the Lord specially prepared this fish. It's one of these things where, for some reason, and I don't understand this, we are tempted, when we see the miracles of the Bible, to come up with natural explanations for them. This came up this last Sunday because we had the star that was leading the wise men, and there's people who've gone back and looked at the conjunctions of the planets and all this sort of stuff to see, well, here we have a star that is given to us by the Scripture that's uniquely there, then disappearing, then coming back and taking the wise men right to the house. This is a miracle by God, but we want to come up with a natural explanation. And we do the same thing with like the Nile turning to blood, and you have the story of the algae, or the Red Sea crossing, and you have this land bridge and the wind there or something. And I suppose the Lord can use natural things like that, but there's a way that when the Bible gives us miracles, we want to first let them be miracles. And so that's what's going on here. We're not to look for some sort of natural way for a man to live for 3 days in a fish. The Lord has done something very unique and appointed this fish to serve as a well, I suppose as a tomb, or at least as a chapel for Jonah, as a space for Jonah to repent of his own sin and for the Lord to deliver him over towards Nineveh. So that's an important thing, that the Lord is directly involved in the construction of this fish. When I was looking at this earlier, I was thinking about when the Lord appointed the fish. When did the Lord know that this, how things were going to unfold like this? How should we think of it that way? But I'm not sure we know enough just to know that the Lord says, okay, I've got a way to fix this, even though it looks impossible for everyone involved. It looks impossible for Jonah as he's tossed into the waves. It looks impossible for the sailors as they throw him overboard. For the Lord, nothing is impossible, including preparing a fish to swallow a guy and put him back on track.
0: So it's safe enough to say that God had a sufficiently sized fish available at the right place in the right time for when the sailors tossed Jonah overboard.
5: Yeah, that's it. It's exactly what it says. And this is important for the book of Jonah because when biblical authority starts to erode, this verse is one of the first places that it does. So one of the test cases that we can have for higher criticism, that is the putting our own reason above the scriptures, is this account of Jonah, is it to be understood as a parable, or is it to be understood as history? Well, it's those two in the Lord's mind don't exclude each other, but at least it's treated constantly as history. Now, how can something like this be? How can a man survive for 3 days in the belly of a fish? Well, if the Lord wants to give a fish a belly where a man can live for 3 days, he can do it. He created the world, for heaven's sakes. I mean, if you get past Genesis 1:1-2, that the Lord created everything out of nothing, then this is not that big of a deal. But what happens is our incredulity starts to creep in with this text, and then it starts to erode everywhere else. This is like it's like the scratch on the finish of your car hood where the rust starts to get in and eat away at everything else. And for whatever reason, the devil picks this text to do it. I think that's maybe why Jesus will refer to Jonah more than any of the other prophets directly to the history of Jonah, to remind us that this is not a fable. This is what the Lord did. It's what happened.
0: So does Jonah think he's died and gone to hell? His prayer almost sounds like that.
5: Yeah. I cried to the Lord out of my distress, and he answered me out of the belly of Sheol, the grave. I cried and you heard my voice. And Jonah's prayer, it's really quite stunning how Jonah is there praying. And I don't know if we can know exactly what Job is thinking, because he's relying so much on the Psalms. So Jonah knew the Psalms. He knew the Lord's word. He knew the Psalms of David. And now as this whale is swallowing him, they are what come to mind, and he prays these things. What he understands is not quite sure, except for he knows that he's in trouble and the Lord is his only hope. When my life was fainting away, I remembered the Lord. My prayer came to you in your holy temple. Those who pay regard to vain idols forsake their hope of steadfast love. But I, with the voice of thanksgiving, will sacrifice to you. So Job takes up the prayers of the saints of the Old Testament, and now he's offering them to God and their indication of his repentance. And there in the middle of it, we can look a little bit more closer at verse 8. But there in the middle of it, he preaches Jesus. He says, I'm going to remember the one who will die and rise again for me. And that's my only hope now at the hour of my death.
0: It's an interesting prayer because it comes back to the presence of God. I am driven away from your sight.
5: That's what Jonah was trying to do. He was trying to get away from the presence of the Lord, but he realizes in some ways now that he can't. He even confessed it to the sailors. The true Lord is the Lord who made the earth and the seas. There's an interesting thing here, and I don't know what, I think all the Bible scholars like to make a lot out of this. For whatever reason, I'm nervous to make too much out of it. But they like to point out how the pagans thought of the gods as regional gods. They had sort of their own territory. Maybe, like, very specifically, they had, like, one god was God down in Egypt, and the other god was up in Turkey, and this island had one god, and that island. Or then sort of regions. So you had gods of the sea and the mountains and the underworld and so forth. And so they had, so the sailors would have the sea gods, and the people in the desert would have the desert gods, and so forth. But when, so when Jonah says, the Lord I worship is the one who made the earth and the sea, in other words, he's God of everything, Jonah is confessing that God is everywhere, and that even though he had this idea of escaping, he realizes that he can't. He can't get away. That the Lord is everywhere, although he's everywhere not to bless. He's specifically in the temple and in his word to bless. So that even though Jonah is in the presence of God, no matter where he is, even in the belly of the fish, so that God can hear his prayers, he has to turn towards the temple to hear the blessing of God. That's maybe a subtle point, but an important one for us to consider.
0: He wants to get back to the temple. In fact, there's a parallel between what he intends to do should God spare his life. He says, I'm going to go, I'm going to make sacrifices, and I'm going to make vows, just like those pagans up on the boat.
5: Yeah,
0: we're doing.
5: Yeah, that's right. Salvation belongs to the Lord. Luther makes this point, I think, really nicely. He says, well, it's true that God is in the fire, but you don't jump in the fire to be near God. And it's true that God is in the water, but you don't drown yourself to be near God. God is in the trees, but you don't hug the trees to be close to God. God is everywhere, but he's in specific places to bless. And especially in the Old Testament, he's in the temple and in his word to bless, so that Jonah recognizes that. I'm going to go and make a vow. That is, I'm going to go and hear the name of the Lord and trust in his promises. And then I know that the Lord will, in fact, bless me and save me. So now the Lord has humbled Jonah and granted Jonah his great gift of repentance.
0: It says the Lord spoke to the fish. It doesn't say, at first he appoints this fish, and then it says the Lord spoke to the fish, and it vomited Jonah out onto the dry land.
5: This fish gets to preach a sermon. The word of the Lord is, the prophetic word is now going to come from the lips of the fish, as the fish belches or vomits out Jonah onto the land. What a sight that would be. Although, here's Jonah, this prophet, who was probably made... He had some prosperity because he got to preach the good stuff to Jeroboam II, unlike Amos, who was preaching the bad stuff to Jeroboam II. So he was probably doing pretty well before this, but now he's brought low. He's surrounded by half-digested seaweed, and he's belched out onto the coast. He just had to look absolutely horrible, and yet he's better off than he has been his whole life because he's here now. He knows that salvation belongs to the Lord, and that the Lord has also given him salvation. He hasn't destroyed him, but he again has granted him the gift of faith.
0: The second call that he receives is in most ways parallel with the first one that he receives at the very opening verses of the book. But this one's, the only difference is, go to Nineveh, that great city, and say what I'm going to tell you to say. It seems a little more, God's kind of saying, all right, now that I have your attention and your cooperation, mm-hmm. go back where I told you to go, and when I tell you to speak, you're going to say what I tell you to say.
5: Yeah, yeah. Let's try this again. It's great. The Lord is going to have Jonah. Not only is the Lord going to direct Jonah to go and preach this to Nineveh, but then in a couple of years, the Lord is going to have Jonah write this down so that everyone in Israel can know how it was with Jonah. The Lord loves, for whatever reason, to humble the prophets, probably because they're going to, foreshadowing in some ways the office of the humiliation of Jesus. And so now Jonah is even more humbled, but now he's ready. So go and preach what I'm going to preach. And probably we have a hint of what he's going to preach back in chapter 2, verse 8. I just don't want to miss this, where Jonah says from the belly of the whale, those who pay regard to vain idols forsake their hope of steadfast love. That the hope of steadfast love, I think, should be capitalized, because that is the name that Jonah is giving to the God of Israel, the hope of steadfast love. It's really a name for Jesus that Jonah preaches here. So if you have idols, then you don't have the hope of steadfast love. You don't have the God who saves. The pagans now, pagan sailors have forsaken their idols, and they have the God who saves. Jonah has forsaken the idol of his own whatever, his own distaste for the Gentiles. The Lord has rescued him. The people of Nineveh are also going to forsake their idols, and they will cling to the God who is called, this is just stunning, called the hope of steadfast love.
0: We'll take a break, and when we come back, we'll talk about the miraculous, this is the second great miracle that God works in this, at least in this book, the miraculous response of the Ninevites all the way up to and including the Ninevite king

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3: Spend time talking to professors. I mean, there's not a professor here who will not be willing to take time, whether it's after chapel during the coffee hour or just to come into one study and sit down and talk for a while, to answer questions, to, you know, help them to get a sense of, A, you know, do they want to be a pastor or a deaconess? And then B, is this the right place? And, well, maybe C would be the question, is now the right time for them to make that decision?
0: 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We're getting an introduction to the book of Jonah. Pastor Brian Wolfmiller is our guest. I'm Todd Wilkin. This is Issues Etc. The 2019 LCMS Life Conference begins in 10 days. 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So how do you explain this miraculous turnaround of the Ninevites, who at one moment are this great wicked people that have drawn God's ire, wrath, and attention, and then beginning with the people themselves and ending with the king of the city, and indeed of the empire it represents, they all repent?
4: Yeah, there's some Bible commentators who are looking back at the history and saying that there was some things that were happening that were made the people ripe for the preaching of Jonah. There was, in the year 765, a plague that went through Nineveh, and then an eclipse that happened in 763. And it's in 745 that the slave takes over as King Tiglath-Pileser III, who's extremely wicked and angry fellow. But before that, it seems like there was this time of openness. So some people want to date the book of Jonah, the preaching of Jonah, to 763 just because of these events. I'm not sure if we can pin it down that carefully. But no matter what, again, there might have been some things that made the people of Nineveh more ready to hear the preaching of repentance of Jonah, but we know always that the Lord grants repentance. Repentance is a gift of God. Psalm 80, repent us and we will be repented. We can't say it in English right, but that's the idea. And we see it all through the book of Acts, that all to whom the Lord granted repentance were repented of their sins. So repentance is always a gift worked by the Holy Spirit. Even though it seems like, you just get this picture of Jonah going around saying half-heartedly, repent, you've got 40 days, your time is almost up, God really hates you. And his heart's not really in it. And yet, the Lord uses that preaching to work this great miracle of repentance that runs through this pagan place, unlike anything we've ever seen before. There's so many things that are happening in Jonah that we haven't seen in the scriptures yet, and it's really wonderful. And what a challenge it would be, not only just for Jonah to see this happening, but for the news of this repentance to get back to Israel and get back to Jerusalem.
0: So Jonah is not happy about this. It says he is displeased, and eventually he's so angry he's wishing for death. But he nonetheless sets himself up a little booth on a hill that could, whereby he could observe the city, waiting for God to destroy the city.
4: Yeah, yeah. He said, "Lord, he said he complains to God. I knew you would do this. See, that's why I didn't want to come here. I knew you were going to relent of the angel. See, it's the people repent, and then the Lord repents. That's chapter 3, verse 10. And so Jonah goes and sits there, and the Lord causes this vine to grow over him, and it was really quite great. And he was resting under the shade of this vine. It says he's exceedingly glad. This is in the desert, and Jonah's a man of extremes. So he's extremely glad for the vine, and then the Lord sends a worm to devour the vine, and he gets all worked up about it, and that's where the parable finally hits home. Jonah is going to come around, that not only does the Lord his Savior, but the Lord is the Savior of the whole world. You had pity on the plant. You didn't even work for it. You didn't make it grow. It came into being in a night and perished in a night. And the Lord says, should not I pity Nineveh, this great city, 120,000 people who don't know their right hand from their left, and all this cattle as well? Should I not, the Lord says to Jonah, should I not also have pity? How can you begrudge me of my mercy? Is your eye evil because I'm good?
0: He asks this question of Jonah twice. Do you do well to be angry? And it seems a very gentle way of dealing with this stubborn and disobedient prophet.
4: This is the problem. Apart from the Lord's mercy, our own anger and demand for justice, that's as good as we can get. It's right to demand things to be made right. It's right for us to demand justice. And that is as high and as good as a person can be apart from the mercy of God. But when the mercy of God comes along, things are different. Jesus puts this out in the parable of the merciful king. There was a guy who owed millions to the king, and the king forgave him. Just wiped the debt out and let him go free. That guy goes out into the street and finds a guy who owes him a couple $100 and starts to strangle him and throw him in prison and demands his... Now, it would have been fine for the guy to find the guy who owed him money and demand the money back. That's as high as human justice gets. But when you're living under the mercy of the king, that makes us different. So that anger for justice is a human virtue, but not when we know the mercy of God. Then we act differently. We think differently. And so Jonah is being called, trained by God, to think differently about the world, to look at them. Luther would preach like this, to look at the Ninevites not through the eyes of justice or through the eyes of the flesh, but through the eyes of God. How does God consider the Ninevites? And he considers them through the death and resurrection of Jesus, just like he considers Jonah, the Israelites, the Judahites, in fact, you and me and all people. He considers us through the death and resurrection of Jesus.
0: With about a minute here, Brian, you had mentioned that Jesus mentions Jonah or refers to Jonah more than to any other prophet. Is it, so we can say at the very least that Jesus has Jonah in mind quite a bit. What is it about his particular ministry that makes him think of his Old Testament prophet, Jonah? About a minute.
4: Yeah, there's a couple of things. His mercy for the Gentiles, his bringing people into the sheep that are not my own that he brings in, this is a huge thing on the mind of Jesus. And it's a huge theological point that the Lord has to teach his church. But there's, in the middle of it, most especially, there is this being far from the presence of God, being buried for 3 days before coming out. This becomes the sign of Jonah. Not just that Jonah is under the mountains for 3 days, just like Jesus is buried in the belly of the earth for 3 days. It's more than that. It's that Jonah is far from the presence of God so that Jesus can say, my God, why have you forsaken me? So that this time of forsakenness and being cast off, Jesus would also undergo, not because of his sin, but because of the sins of the world. He would bear those sins for us so that we might be close to God and never forsaken by him. And in this way, Jesus fulfills the office or the sign of Jonah, makes it perfect and complete because he's forsaken by God and buried and then raised for us and for our salvation.
0: Pastor Brian Wolf Miller is pastor of Hope Lutheran Church in Aurora, Colorado. He's co-host of a weekly radio talk show called Table Talk Radio and author of the book, Has American Christianity Failed? He's also publisher of Everyone's Luther, Prefaces to the Books of the Bible. Brian, thank you very much.
4: You got it, Todd.
0: 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It's not some sort of high-flown theological tome or even devotional, but in fact a very factual, evidential gospel. We'll talk with Craig Parton about that tomorrow on Issues Etc. 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
0: 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Welcome back to Issues Etc. I'm Todd Wilkin. There are those verses in both the Old and the New Testament that come forward. They come to kind of stand for an entire book of the Bible. Sometimes they represent what that book is about. Sometimes they don't. They're pulled out of context. I've often wondered about this one from the Old Testament book of Micah. Not a particularly well-known book, except for that verse in chapter 6, verse 8. He has shown you, O man, what is good and what the Lord requires of you. Do justice, love mercy, walk humbly with your God. Why has this one emerged from the Old Testament prophet Micah as the verse that most people know if they know anything about Micah at all? We're going to be introducing the books of the Bible in our series with Pastor Brian Wolfmiller. Today it'll be Micah. Pastor Wolfmiller is pastor of Hope Lutheran Church in Aurora, Colorado. He is author of the book Has American Christianity Failed? And he's publisher of Everyone's Luther, Prefaces to the Books of the Bible. Brian, welcome back.
4: Thank you, Todd.
0: Why do you think Micah 6, 8 has come forward as the verse that most people, if they know anything about Micah, they know that verse?
4: Well, there's maybe a couple of reasons for that. It is a good summary verse. So it's good reading when you're reading through if that verse sticks out to you. I think this is one of the problems with reading the Bible in evangelicalism is every verse is kind of has equal. It's just you miss all the contours. But this verse ought to stick up out of, and like a stone out of the sidewalk, and we should stumble on it and go back to look at it again, because the Lord is saying to the people through the prophet Micah, look, I'm going to tell you what's good. You are confused about what's good. You're confused about what I want. You're confused about right and wrong, about good and evil, about light and dark, about worship and idolatry. And so I'm going to straighten you out here. The problem is that if you take the verse out of context, which is what American evangelicalism loves to do, it starts to sound like a moralism, like a bumper sticker, you take it out of the context of the idolatry of the people and the imminent destruction and the Lord's calling them to repentance and to faith, and you completely miss all those things, and you think, well, God just wants us to be good people. I hear this I hear this all the time, Todd, that people say, well, look, basically every religion is the same. Every God, no matter what flavor that God comes to us, basically says the same thing, and the thing is we should love one another. Well, that's wrong. That might be what basic morality is, but theology is quite different. And the different things that the different theologies say are quite different, and that's true also for the scriptures. And so what Micah says here is not just we can't understand it as just, hey, God wants you to get along and be nice and be humble. No, it's saying something quite a lot more than that. What God wants is for you to quit thinking that you serve him in these idolatrous sacrifices and instead love your neighbor and believe his promises. It's really the preaching of law and gospel when understood rightly.
0: Is it a parallel to Christ's own words when he actually quotes the Old Testament saying, I desire mercy, not sacrifice?
4: Yeah, that's right. Well, see, there's a funny tension going on. I shouldn't, maybe funny tension is a bad way to say it. This is going to take a little, this thought is an important way for us to understand the Old Testament, but it's going to take a little while to develop. So maybe we can walk through this together, Todd, because there's a tension that arises in the Old Testament and then that comes out in the New Testament. And if we don't have the whole swath of biblical history, we might miss it and we might be confused about it. And it has to do with the sacrifices. God puts the sacrifices in place with Moses. He calls Moses up on top of Mount Sinai. He says, make a copy of the things that you see. And so instituted from that place is the temple, the tabernacle, the priesthood, the sacrifices, the daily and the morning and evening sacrifices, the feasts, all of the different codes and worships and everything of the Old Testament is established there. But then the prophets come along, and it sounds to us like they're preaching against the sacrifices. I despise your sacrifices, God says in Amos. I hate your sacred feasts, sacrifices and offerings you have not desired, God says through the prophet David in Psalm 51, or that text that you quoted from Jesus where he says, I desire mercy and not sacrifice. So you have the institution of the sacrifices and then the preaching against the sacrifices. And that tension is being developed in a couple of different ways throughout the scriptures. And I think, just to kind of go back to the original thing, American evangelicals love it because they love to sort of bag on the ritual and get rid of the liturgy. They'll say, look, you Lutherans who have a liturgical service, you're like the priests that love the sacrifices, and what God really wants is for us to have this intense experience and love one another. Now that is completely missing the point of this sort of big idea. But the point of the big idea is that the people had taken the sacrifices which God instituted to preach Christ and instead use them as good works to present themselves as holy to God. And so the prophets come along and say, God hates the sacrifices, not because there's something essentially hateful in the sacrifices, but because you're misusing them to try to manipulate God. You're using the sacrifices that God instituted to preach the blood of Jesus as opportunities to show your own goodness and become pleasing to God by your own works. In other words, the preaching of the prophets and then Jesus and the apostles against the sacrifices of the Old Testament is a preaching against abusing the liturgy or abusing God's institutions to establish our own works-based righteousness.
0: So set Micah in his context. It's important to remember that these books are often arranged by size and not chronologically.
4: Yeah, so Micah takes us right to the time of the prophet Isaiah, which was straddling the destruction of the northern kingdom. So the Solomon becomes king. He dies 971. The kingdoms are split north and south. 722, the Assyrians come and destroy the north. 586, the Babylonians come and destroy the south. So those are the three major events. Micah is going to be right there before the destruction of the north, 722. So we date Micah right around 725, preaching from the southern kingdom, but warning the northern kingdom of the Assyrians, which are on their way to wreak havoc.
0: How is it that the people, as you said, use this phrase earlier, they've forgotten what is good? How is it that they have forgotten what is good? What has led them astray? I think you alluded to it here a moment ago, but kind of what was the spiritual state of both northern and southern kingdom at this point?
4: Well, the people are always being tempted away from faith, away from repentance, towards whatever. And there's two ways to go away from repentance. Remember, repentance is contrition and faith, sadness and sorrow over our sin, and trust in God for his mercy. And the two sort of ways that the devil tempts us away from repentance is to not care about what we're doing, to just simply be licentious and go for our sins. That's the first part. Or the other way is to be proud of our good works, to trust in ourselves. So you have the, I don't care what God says, I'm going to live how I want, or I'm going to go be so good that God will be impressed with me. And Micah goes after both of those anti-repentances. He goes after both of those ways of not hearing the Lord's law and gospel, and he's calling the people back to repentance from both of those kind of shapes of idolatry.
0: How would you outline this book? It's not a complicated book, but how would you go about that?
4: No, seven short chapters. It's easy to listen to. It's a quick book. It's fun to listen to, too. But there's probably three major sections, and they all begin with the command, hear. So that's in chapter 1, verse 2, hear. Chapter 3, verse 1, hear. Chapter 6, verse 1, hear. So you have three sections. The first two chapters, that's going to be Micah's address to Israel. The second three chapters, 3, 4, and 5, his address to Judah. And then the final sections, chapters 6 and 7, that's going to be this dialogue back and forth between Israel and God.
0: You want us to highlight Micah 3, 8, which is, as for me, I'm filled with power in the spirit of the Lord and with justice and might to declare to Jacob his transgression and to Israel his sin. Why do you want to highlight that verse?
4: Yeah, that's my, it's great because that's Micah saying, hey, here's what I'm here to do. So, and he, I have the power of the Holy Spirit. This is really quite wonderful to see how the prophets were filled with the Holy Spirit and were inspired by the Spirit to preach and to write their preaching down. And that they knew that, so that Micah can say, hey, I have the Holy Spirit of God, which is why I'm standing before you preaching in this powerful way, declaring to you your transgression and your sin, but also to declare to you God's mercy and his promises. So that like Peter says, the prophets were moved, carried along by the Spirit, and the prophets knew they were being carried along by the Holy Spirit.
0: I want you to address this, and that is that when Micah prophesies, he prophesies against both the leaders of Israel and of Judah, but also against the prophets. He is addressing both the civil and the religious realm with this message of repentance and the forgiveness of sins. Nowadays, sadly, even among us Lutherans, Brian, we're more than willing to address matters of the church. Well, sometimes I'm not even willing to do that. But there is kind of a Lutheran hesitancy to address civil matters as well.
4: Yeah, that's right. There's maybe a difference, but or maybe we should say this. We should make a distinction here. In the Old Testament, the kings were particularly called by God to preserve this land that was set apart for the Messiah. Now we want to call our rulers, we're not looking for our rulers to be orthodox in their theology. But we do want to, the church does have almost a shorthand to wisdom and to natural law. And so we're set by God to be helpful to our rulers. I mean, if we say that the rulers should rule in the civil realm according to the wisdom made known by reason and natural law, but we see that nobody even knows that there is a natural law or thinks about wisdom at all. It's just all a big power game, that we actually have something to say that can be helpful to our rulers. We can call them to repentance when they repent. We can encourage them when they do well, because we have shorthand to right and wrong. I mean, you realize

0: It's like we've got the cheat sheet to right and wrong in the Ten Commandments. And so we ought to be helping the people who are failing the quiz. Hey, we know the answers. You should do this and do that. And if the church fails to be helpful to those who are elected to serve the people and to rule over us, then we're not loving our neighbor like we ought to.
1: You actually, I know you do extensive reading in Luther. You make the case that Luther's deeply concerned. You don't even have to read much of him to see how deeply he is concerned about civil authorities.
0: Oh, yeah. Yeah, yeah. I mean, it's a big thing because we recognize that those who bear the sword do so as the Lord's servants. Our officials, maybe most of them, don't even recognize that they're given their office by God, which puts them in a particularly dangerous place. I mean, imagine that, you know, imagine you're put in an office, but you don't know how it came there, or you think that you got it yourself, and now they have to be, I mean, all of us will be judged by God for the vocations and the responsibilities that God gives us. They've been given this high responsibility, and they don't recognize it as coming from the hand of God. So the church blesses those who are in authority by reminding them, hey, you serve there because of the will of God, and so your job is not to serve yourself or to increase your own power, but to love according to the calling that you've been given. So Luther would do it all the time. I mean, he would preach and teach and write directly. I mean, one of his most famous early writings is his letter to the German nobility, where he makes that claim. You're there, you have this office not to serve yourself, but to serve the people that the Lord has put under you, and to protect the family and to protect the church. There's this great danger, nowadays especially, that the politicians, those involved in the state, understand that estate to be the greatest estate, or sometimes even the only estate. Remember that God has ordered this world in three estates, family, church, and state, and that the state is the least important. I mean, you could never tell by reading the newspaper or watching the news that what happens in Washington, D.C. is the least important. Much more important is what happens in your home and your neighborhood and your church. But the state always is inflated with this it's this Napoleon complex kind of thing. The littlest wants to be the biggest in the room, and so the state is always tempted to go far, far beyond the boundaries that reason and the Lord's word sets for it.
1: Well, in that vein, Brian, we don't have to look far in our own circumstances here in 21st century America to see that the state not only wants to be co-equal with family and church, but wants to essentially diminish them, rule over them, and define what they are and what they aren't.
0: You feel bad for the state because you can see it coming from a long ways off. It's like the little brother that always was beaten up by his older brothers, and you know that as soon as he can, he's going to be kind of prancing around acting like he's the most important. But the state, remember, the Lord instituted the family for the bringing forth and support of life. And the Lord instituted the church for the giving out of eternal life through the forgiveness of sins. The Lord instituted the state to bring little deaths so that death doesn't go crazy, so that everybody isn't dead. So it has a sword, and it comes after the fall, and it's simply a reactive thing to sin and so forth and so on. So the state in its role and its scope and its vocation is the least important. It's the dirtiest. It's kind of the worst of all the estates. But because of that, it's always going to be wanting to grasp and take a hold of more authority than the Lord has given. So yeah, now in our days, it's like even like education, which belongs to the home, the state says, no, that belongs to us. Or marriage, which is its own thing, the state says, no, that belongs to us. Or life and having children. I mean, you see this weird sort of demonic revenge where the family is there for bringing forth and having babies, and the state says it's okay to kill them. It's a really sort of, I mean, in a demonic sort of logical way, it makes sense that the state is always going to be trying to devour things that it's not supposed to devour. And so it is ugly, and it needs to be called to repentance. And you're right, Micah does that severely.
1: Well, the state, I think in our time, even wants to rule the conscience. It wants to say, look, you can believe whatever you want to believe as long as you're sitting entirely alone in a room by yourself with the door locked. But the minute you interact with anyone else, we govern your conscience.
0: Yeah, it's crazy, isn't it? Well, and maybe there's different ways to have this list, but in my mind, there's four things that really shape the conscience. And they are God's word and God's law, and then man's law and culture and peers, but especially man's law, it has a conscience-shaping effect. And so the government

0: government knows that, and the problem is it's trying to shape the conscience against God's law. It's trying to reshape the conscience in its own image. And we love it. I mean, we love when our conscience can be reshaped so that we can do things that are bad and not feel bad about them. So the government's onto that, and they're taking full advantage of it. It puts the Christian in a very precarious place because, you know, we hear God's word say things like, you shall not commit adultery or whatever, any kind, you shall not steal, shall not murder. And yet the government says, yeah, you can commit adultery or you can murder that way or you can steal in that way. And it tempts us to reshape our conscience against the way that God's word would reshape our conscience. And if we've done that, we can use the law and the words of the government as ammunition in our own attempts to justify ourselves. What a pernicious place to be.
1: Pastor Brian Wolfmiller is our guest. We are introducing the book of Micah. We will get into some of the passages of note on the other side of the break. He is pastor of Hope Lutheran Church in Aurora, Colorado, author of the book Has American Christianity Failed, and publisher of Everyone's Luther, prefaces to the books of the Bible. Stay tuned.

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7: For 28 years, I had the privilege of serving as a chaplain in the United States Navy.
0: Dr. Dan Gard, retired Rear Admiral and President of Concordia University Chicago, on the need for military chaplains.
7: During that time, I was able to bring word and sacrament to so many young people and their families, our sons and daughters spread throughout the world. Truly a privilege and an honor, and today, there are other chaplains that must follow. We need more LCMS chaplains in all branches of the military. It's an incredible, amazing mission opportunities to go to places no other pastor can go, but to go with the same tools that any other pastor brings wherever he goes, word and sacrament.
0: You can find out more about the vocation of military chaplain at lcms.org/armed forces. The LCMS ministry to the armed forces, lcms.org/armed forces. Every time the Bible describes us as broken, it is talking about the brokenness that God works, repentance. But that's not how Christians are using that term nowadays. Have you heard Christians describe themselves as broken, but what they're really talking about is not repentance, but about their personal flaws, the dysfunction of their life, the disarray or messiness of their life? Why is this change in definition taking place on how Christians use that word broken? You'll find some answers to that question in the latest Issues Etc. journal. I have written an essay there called Personal Brokenness. You can subscribe for free at our website, issuesetc.org. Click the red button on the right-hand side, enter your email address, and we will send you absolutely free the online Issues Etc. journal. Pastor Wolf Miller, let's get into some of the verses of note in the Old Testament book of Micah, beginning with how he summarizes the sins of the northern and southern kingdoms at the very beginning of his prophecy.
8: Sure. We can look at Micah chapter 1, verse 5. The Lord, he's warning the people that the Lord's coming. And he says, all this is for the transgression of Jacob and for the sins of the house of Israel. What's the transgression of Jacob? Is it not Samaria? What are the high places of Judah? Are they not Jerusalem? So he says, I'm coming because you've abandoned the worship that I instituted, and you've replaced it with this various different kinds of shapes of idolatry. So it's all, well, I shouldn't say always, but I'll say always. It always comes back to the first commandment. I mean, even when the people are are murdering one another, and their marriages are breaking up, and they're stealing, and they're oppressing people, and the rich are trampling the poor. What, no matter what the injustice is, it always comes back to the first commandment and to the people's refusal to call upon the Lord's name as he required of them, and instead to establish a worship of their own devising.
0: So with the indictment there, he tells them that God is planning to destroy them. He makes no bones about it, does he?
8: No. I'll make Samaria a heap of ruins in the field. That's okay. Now tell us what you really think, Micah. I mean, no, this is not a confusing sort of thing. It's pretty straightforward. The Lord, you guys are going to get walloped. But now it's generation after generation that the Lord has been sending prophets to warn them. And that's the danger, is that they forget that this is coming along. I mean, just 20 years before, Amos was sent from Tekoa to go up to Bethel and sit there and preach in the temple in where this idolatry was happening, and warn them, hey, repent, repent, or the Lord is going to destroy you. When Moses is preaching in Deuteronomy, he says, look, if you keep the Lord's commandments, if you live according to his institutions here, he'll bless you, he'll keep you, he'll cause you to prosper and so forth. If you don't, the Lord is going to bring, he's going to bring sickness, he's going to bring trouble, he's going to bring war, he's going to deport you, at last he's going to destroy you. And so these escalating threats are coming on the people, and so the prophets are coming to warn them. Here comes the next phase of the Lord's promised destruction. So repent. Now, it's good for us, I mean, always good for us to remember the picture that the Lord gave to the prophet Jeremiah when he sends him down to the potter's house, and he says, now watch the potter who's making something with the clay, and then the clay goes wonky, and so he makes something else of it. And he says, I'm like the potter. I'm making something out of you, and if something happens, then I can make something different. And then the Lord explains it to Jeremiah, if I promise destruction and you repent, then I'll build you up and protect you and bless you. If I promise blessings and you don't repent, then I'll bring destruction. So the Lord is preaching destruction before it happens for the purpose of the people repenting. It's important for us to get this. It's not that complicated, but it's sometimes hard for us. When the Lord says, for example, Micah chapter 1, verse 6, therefore I will make Samaria a heap of ruins in the field. The Lord says that because he does not want to make Samaria a heap of ruins in the field. And he preaches that so that he won't have to do it. He warns the people so that they would repent, in the hope that they would repent, and then the destruction wouldn't come upon them. Now, in this case, they didn't repent, and Samaria did end up like a heap of ruins in the field.
0: He preaches this also knowing that they won't repent, and yet, mercifully, continues to preach it to them anyway.
8: Yeah, well, that's it. So we want to see the mercy in the preaching of God's law. We want to see his kindness in the preaching of God's law. The Lord doesn't, I suppose, need to give them any warning, but he does. And again, just I've got Amos on the mind, but God says to Amos, do I do anything without first warning you through the preaching of the prophets? So the Lord is always warning us of the destruction to come because he does not want us to come into that destruction. It was Isaiah, a contemporary of Micah, who called the destruction that the Lord was causing to come on the people an alien work, a strange work, a different kind of work, because God is love, God is merciful, God is long-suffering, and the way he wants to act is in love and mercy. And yet, when the people simply refuse to hear the preaching of repentance, when they harden their hearts to the Lord's work, at last, the Lord will bring on the promised destructions.
0: What does he say to those rulers we were discussing before, both the civil and the spiritual rulers, the prophets in this case?
8: Chapter 3 is where he really gets after these guys. Hear now, O heads of Jacob, and you rulers of the house of Israel, is it not for you to know justice? You who hate good and love evil, who strip the skin from my people and flesh from their bones, who also eat the flesh of my people, flay their skin from them, break their bones, chop them into pieces like meat for the pot, like flesh for the cauldron. I'm not sure that they were actually practicing cannibalism. My guess here is that the rulers were cheating the people so that they were getting poorer and poorer. They didn't have enough to eat, so they're getting skinnier and skinnier. And the Lord is preaching against that sort of thing because he's saying, you're getting fat while the people are getting skinny. You're abusing the people, stealing from them, taxing them too much, troubling them in all these different ways. And so now, when trouble comes upon you, verse 4, this is chapter 3, verse 4, they will cry to the Lord, but he won't hear them. He'll hide his face from them because they have been evil in their deeds. So the people, the rulers, are so corrupt that instead of loving what's good and hating what's evil, they hate what's good and they love what's evil, and they abuse the people under them instead of protecting them. And the Lord just comes after them. But then not only that, verse 5 is where the Lord gets after the prophets. Thus says the Lord concerning the prophets who make my people stray. They chant peace while they chew with their teeth, but who prepare war against them, who puts nothing into their mouth. Therefore, so this is the picture. It's the prophets who are, you know, like chewing on a turkey leg. They're just getting fat. They're rich and they got everything they need. And so they don't even stop their eating to sit there and say, peace. You could see the picture of these kind of, these abusive prophets. They're not, and they say, yeah, everything's fine. Just keep giving me some food. And they're eating and eating. But then all the time they're looking to see who the people are who are not bribing them and giving them money and the stuff that they want, because they're going to go to war against them. And so Micah's calling these guys out. And this is what the punishment from the Lord's going to be. Verse 6, you'll have night without vision. You'll have darkness without divination. The sun will go down on the prophets, and the day shall be dark for them. So the seers shall be ashamed, the diviners abashed. Indeed, they shall all cover their lips, for there's no answer from God. So the Lord is just going to cut off the preaching. There's not going to be anything anymore. The prophets and the rulers, all of them are going to be destroyed when the Lord brings this destruction.
9: That's actually the worst possible thing that God could do to them, is to withdraw his word.
8: A famine of God's word. Luther talks about that all the time, about how the Lord can take away bread, and that's all right. We'll die, but we'll go to heaven. But if the Lord takes away his word, then everything is lost. All of it. You close up shop. This is the thing that we need most of all, is God's word. And so you're right. It's that there won't be anyone to preach to them anymore. Even though they can't see it, I mean, in some ways, they would be glad if the prophets would stop. That's what they say. They're telling the true prophets to stop. They're always trying to stop the mouths of the true prophets. And finally, the Lord is going to punish them by giving them precisely what they ask for. And they won't be able to hear the preaching of law and gospel, the preaching of repentance anymore.
9: What does it mean when Micah says that the false prophets lean on the Lord?
8: Yeah, this is verse 11 in chapter 3. It says, her heads judge for a bribe, her priests teach for pay, her prophets divine for money, yet they lean on the Lord and say, is not the Lord among us? No harm can come on us. They're saying what the people want them to say. In other words, they're being bribed. The people are saying, going to the prophets and saying, hey, preach this, and paying them off. And then they're preaching exactly what the people want to hear. They're preaching comfort instead of warning. They're preaching peace instead of destruction. But they lean on the Lord, so they take advantage of the Lord's name to promote their falsehood. This is the worst abuse of the Lord's name, according to the second commandment. You shall not misuse the name of the Lord your God. They're using the name of the Lord to cover their false doctrine. They're preaching falsely in God's name. So they lean on the Lord like they're taking advantage of the Lord's promises to abuse the people.
9: Why does he describe the coming deportation that most of the people there will experience, at least the leaders of the people will experience, as merely the birth pains?
8: Well, this is really, it's quite amazing. When you read through Micah, just like all of the minor prophets, it's law, gospel, law, gospel, law, gospel. So there's big chunks of gospel right in the midst of, we're focusing on the law parts, but there's huge chunks of gospel in Micah. There's a big one in chapter 2, verses 12 and 13. And then from about Micah chapter 4 all the way to the end of chapter 5. So those two chapters, 4 and 5, are full of gospel. One of the preachings of the good news, or of the gospel, is in chapter 4, verses 9 and 10, where he says, now why do you cry aloud? Is there no king in your midst? Has your counselor perished? for pains have seized you like a woman in labor. Be in pain and labor to bring forth, O daughter of Zion, like a woman in birth pains. For now you shall go forth from the city, you shall dwell in the field, to Babylon you shall go, there you shall be delivered, for the Lord will redeem you from the hands of your enemies. So the people are going to be dragged out of Jerusalem, and it's going to be terrible. They're going to be dragged out of Samaria, and it's going to be the worst ever. And yet, it's going to be like a baby being born. And the Lord is going to turn this whole thing around. You're going to go to Babylon, but then you're going to be pressed back to Jerusalem. Again, like a birth, so it's like the baby being born from the womb into the baby's mother's arms. That's like the people being brought from Babylon back into Jerusalem. And then your life will begin. So that the people would be tempted to think, hey, this is life and now comes death. But the Lord is saying, no, to Babylon you go, but then back. And that's when the real life begins. That's when the real kingdom comes. That's when the king who will rule over you forever will be born in Bethlehem. It mentions in chapter 5, in Bethlehem will come forth a ruler who will shepherd the people so that this is all just getting started. And my work with you is just beginning.
9: Pastor Brian Wolf Miller is our guest. We are introducing the book of Micah on this Monday afternoon. He is pastor of Hope Lutheran Church in Aurora, Colorado, and publisher of Everyone's Luther, Prefaces to the Books of the Bible. We'll wrap up our conversation with him on the book of Micah, talking more about that place of Bethlehem after this.

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4: The Lord is our shepherd, and we are the people of his pasture. 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
0: Welcome back to Issues, Etc. I'm Todd Wilkin. We are introducing the book of Micah in our series, Introducing the Books of the Bible, Pastor Brian Wolfmiller. Pastor Wolfmiller, before we go on, tell us a little bit about your upcoming trip to Spain.
5: This is amazing to me. There hasn't been Lutherans in Spain since the time of the Spanish Inquisition, till about 20 years ago, and we sent some missionaries over there. They're doing their work, and we're going to go visit them. I've done a bunch of trips every summer for the past, I don't know, 5-7 years or something. And the most amazing things that people say, the most amazing things is visiting the Christians there, talking to the Christians, seeing them. So I thought, well, let's just go do it. Let's just go see it. So we're going to see all the other stuff, Barcelona and Seville and Madrid and the Rock of Gibraltar. And we're going to go along the coast and we're going to study the Book of Romans and all this sort of, so it'll be great. But we're going to especially spend time visiting with the missionaries, going to church with them and seeing the work that they're doing. It's this June. And we have 29 folks signed up. Probably this week, I've got to send the list. So this is, we got a few more seats open. If someone wants to jump in this week, maybe next week is the time to do it. So last chance to jump on that and come over there to see Spain with us.
0: Find out more about Pastor Wolfmiller's trip to Spain, June 4th through 14th this year, at our website, issuesetc.org. You'll find a link right there under the Listen on Demand page. I want you mentioned this before the break, but I want you to go into some more detail about this prophecy about Bethlehem. Usually we only focus on the first few verses of it because it comes up in the lectionary right around the time of Christmas and thereabouts, but it's actually a very extensive prophecy about the reign of the Messiah.
5: That's right. This text is really fantastic. We do hear it at Christmas because when the wise men came from the east to inquire about where the son of the king of the Jews was going to be born, they came to Herod, and Herod asked the scribes, hey, where's the Messiah supposed to be born? And they pull out this text. It's glory. So that the people knew at the time of Jesus and at the time of Micah what he was talking about. We sometimes think that the prophets were so obscure that nobody knew what they were talking about. No, that wouldn't have benefited anybody. They knew that what Micah was promising is that the Messiah would be born in Bethlehem, this tiny little dinky town. You, Bethlehem of Ephrathah, though you're little among the thousands of Judah, out of you shall come forth to me one to be ruler in Israel. So much did they understand it that when the rabbis and the scribes quoted it to Herod and the wise men, they added a word to it. Though you are little, Micah says, but they said, though you are not little And the not little is added probably theologically because out of Bethlehem, even though it's this tiny little dinky town, the king, the Messiah, is going to be born. It's really, it's incredible. But then and we're tempted to miss this because so clear is this direct messianic prophecy given 720 years before the actual event that the Messiah is going to be born in Bethlehem. That's just amazing itself. And we miss the fact that Micah puts forth a mystery in the text. He says, out of you will come forth to me the one to be ruler in Israel, whose going forth are from of old, from everlasting. So that this Messiah is going to be born in Bethlehem, and yet he's going to be eternal. Now, how can that possibly be? How can you have a birthday and be eternal, have no birthday at the same time? Well, we know the answer. It's really great. It's because Jesus is begotten of the Father before all worlds and born of the Virgin Mary. He's true God and true man in one. He has a birthday and he is eternal. He is the God-man, the Theanthropos. And that is taught here in this riddle by Micah, who knew it, who knew that the Messiah was going to be God in the flesh. It's absolutely stunning. And then he goes on to say in verse 4, and he shall stand and feed his flock in the strength of the Lord and the majesty of the name of the Lord his God. So that this Messiah will stand up. He will be beaten down and then he will raise back up. This is a prophecy. This word is a prophecy of the resurrection. And it's true that Jesus now stands and feeds his flock in the strength of the Lord and the majesty of his name. For now he shall be great to the ends of the earth, and this one shall be peace. If you remember how the false prophets who were sitting there, if people were stuffing their mouths full of food and they didn't even finish chewing and they were chanting peace, peace. When there wasn't peace, they were giving a false peace, plotting war against the people who didn't feed them. But this one, this Messiah, this promised king, this son of David that was prophesied back in 2 Samuel chapter 7, that your son will sit on the throne forever, this one will be peace. Reminds me of Romans chapter 5, having been justified by faith, we have peace with God, that Christ has won that peace by his death on the cross and by his resurrection, and that peace extends, look at this, to the ends of the earth. This Messiah who will sit on the throne of David is not only peace for Judah and peace for Israel, he's peace for Assyria, he's peace for Babylon, he's peace for Aurora, Colorado, he's peace for the whole world. His reign of grace and mercy extends beyond what we could even ask or imagine to the entirety of the earth. This is huge stuff that Micah is prophesying here, seen clearly from the Spirit of God and preaching it to the people who had comfort in it. And then writing it down so that everyone else, including us, could have comfort in these great promises.
0: You also wanted to discuss in some detail verse 14 of chapter 6 and following.
5: Well, at 14, the end of this, he really, Micah, is going to go and just lavish on the gospel. So if we go to the very end, it's Micah chapter 7, verse 14, all the way to the end of the chapter. He says, shepherd your people with your staff, the flock of your heritage, so who dwell in solidarity in a woodland in the midst of Carmel, let them feed in Bashan and Gilead as in the days of old. He goes in, he says, verse 16, the nations will see and be ashamed. They shall put their hand over their mouth. The ears shall be deaf. Who is, and then because of the fear of you, verse 17, and then verse 18, who is a God like you pardoning iniquity and passing over the transgression of the remnant of his heritage? He does not retain his anger forever, because he delights in mercy. He will again have compassion on us and will subdue our iniquities. You, and here it turns into a prayer, you will cast all our sins into the depths of the sea. You will give truth to Jacob and mercy to Abraham, which you have sworn to our fathers from days of old. It's one of the high points of the Old Testament, the high points of the prophets. Who's a God like you? And how is God distinguished from all the other gods? It's because he pardons iniquity. It's because he forgives sins. It's because his anger doesn't last forever. It's because he delights in mercy. It's because he has compassion on us, and he'll subdue our iniquities by dying for them and then by working in us to overcome the sin of our flesh. This picture is one of the most profoundly comforting pictures that we can find in the scriptures, that he will cast our sins into the depths of the sea. The Lord does it. He takes our sin and he throws them away from us so that they can never be found again. They're lost forever in the sea of the blood of Jesus. And Micah, even though he's there railing against the people, railing against their idolatry, railing against their sin, warning them of the Assyrians and the Babylonians, he comes back at last to this preaching of this great and glorious gospel. It's just incredible, and it's a incredible thing for us to meditate on. This is how this book and these books of the prophets bless us. They give us such pure, glorious gospel.
0: Talk about the fact that Micah does, like so many of the prophets, does not live to see his word heeded. We know from the history here that he and all the other prophets who attend him at this time, you mentioned Isaiah before, largely go unheeded, and their words are left to be preached to further generations and to be fulfilled in Jesus Christ, so that those words might go to all nations, not just the people they were originally addressed to. About 2 minutes here.
5: Yeah, it's fantastic. Hebrews tells us this mystery, that God was pleased that they should not be made perfect apart from us. So the prophets never got to see the fulfillment of their promises. They never got to see the fulfillment of the altar and the sacrifices, or the fulfillment of the temple, or the fulfillment of the preaching that God gave to them. It was left till the time of the New Testament, till the time of the death and resurrection of Jesus, for us to see it. I'd like someone to paint this picture, because we have this, that the prophets longed to look into these things, but they didn't have them as fully as we did. So Jesus says that John the Baptist was the greatest of the prophets, the greatest of the Old Testament, the greatest ever born, and yet the least in the kingdom of heaven is greater than John. And that's because even the smallest child in the church knows they know that Jesus was born of the Virgin Mary, suffered under Pontius Pilate, was crucified, died, and was buried. These things that the prophets longed to know, we take for granted almost. So I want someone to do this painting. It would be the prophet Isaiah sitting there at a desk, furiously writing down the songs and the confession of the Apostles' Creed from a couple of children in the Christian church, weeping and laughing and rejoicing at the fullness of the revelation that even the smallest child in the New Testament has, the things that the prophets wanted to know so badly. So that the Lord has given us these treasures. I mean, they saw them, they knew them, they had them, they lived by faith in the promises of God. But the fullness of the revelation of God's mercy has been lavished on us who live on this side of the crucifixion and the resurrection. And we shouldn't take that for granted. The prophets are going to tell us when we meet them in the resurrection, they're going to say, "Oh, you guys, you had it easy. We longed to look into these things, and you were taught them from the time you were born and given them in the church."
0: Pastor Brian Wolfmiller is pastor of Hope Lutheran Church in Aurora, Colorado. He's author of the book, Has American Christianity Failed?, and publisher of Everyone's Luther, Prefaces to the Books of the Bible. Brian, thank you very much.
5: You got it.
0: Tomorrow on Issues Etc., we'll talk about the state of the pro-life movement. Scott Klusendorf will be our guest. Dr. Tom Egger will join us to talk about the Old Testament patriarch Jacob, and Pastor Tom Baker will be our guest teaching a Sunday school lesson on the baptism of Jesus. It's true that the prophets are sent to preach this word, and as some of them are even told from the outset in their call, no one's going to listen to you, but you need to preach it faithfully nonetheless. It is still the task of the church today. We do have the fuller revelation. We do have revealed to us those things into which the prophets long to look in Jesus Christ. We have the fulfillment. We have the same message of God's law and God's gospel, and we have the same promise that, by and large, people will not listen to what we have to say, but we preach it faithfully for the salvation of those who do hear. I'm Todd Wilkin. 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
0: 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In the Minor Prophets, we find out why they're called Minor Prophets. It's merely an indication of the size of their writings, the shortest being Obadiah, and then there's some shorter ones. You have one, Jonah, that is a very short book. It's usually told as a rather long story, but it's a very short book. The big problem in Jonah's book is this city of Nineveh. It's a problem for God because he intends to destroy it. It's a problem for Jonah because he doesn't want to go there. But that's not the only place in the Minor Prophets where we meet this great wicked city of Nineveh. Another place is in the short prophecy of the prophet Nahum. It's our series introducing the books of the Bible with Pastor Brian Wolfmiller. We'll be talking about Nahum for the next hour or so. Pastor Brian Wolfmiller is pastor of Hope Lutheran Church in Aurora, Colorado. He co-hosts a weekly radio talk show called Table Talk Radio, and he's author of the book, Has American Christianity Failed? Brian, welcome back.
5: Thank you.
0: So, what insights do we gain? We don't know much about Nineveh based on Jonah, the Old Testament book of Jonah, but it appears Nahum has a lot more to say about what's going on there.
5: Yeah, that's right. I mean, we know of Nineveh probably mostly from Jonah. He's just more popular than Nahum. It was the capital of the Assyrians and was a huge city. So they've recently, I mean, so thoroughly was the place wiped out, as Nahum promised, that for a long time we couldn't sort out where it was, but they've recently started to find what they think is Nineveh and done some research. It's this huge, massive thing. Maybe at the time of Jonah, it had over a million people in there, and Nahum comes along 100 years later, and so it's probably even greater, and it was a particularly bloodthirsty place. And Nahum calls it the bloody city in chapter 3, verse 1. Woe to the bloody city. It's all full of lies and robbery. Its victim never departs. It's so wicked. I mean, it was really at the height of its power when Nahum was prophesying against it. It was so wicked that when Nahum says you're going to be overthrown, all the people are going to rejoice. Nobody is going to come to your aid because they were such a mighty city, such a strong military presence, and such a wicked place.
0: So talk a little bit about, this isn't just the wickedness, isolated wickedness of a city or capital city of the Assyrian Empire. This is also about that empire's relationship to God's people too.
5: That's right. I mean, it was the Assyrians who had destroyed the northern kingdom of Israel. God used them. And in fact, we see in the prophets a number of times that the Lord is going to raise up the Assyrians to come and punish the north. So it's not like that was a surprise. So in 722, they come through and wipe out the northern kingdom. And this is one of the themes of the minor prophets. It's a theme of the whole scripture, but especially in the minor prophets, that God is using these different nations to bring about his purposes in the world. So the Assyrians had come and wiped out the northern 10 tribes in the year 722. They had surrounded Jerusalem down in the south in Judah, but the Lord sent an angel to kill over 150,000 in a night, and so they retreated, and so the southern kingdom was preserved but never free from this affliction. And Nahum is preaching there in Jerusalem the destruction of Nineveh. So it's quite amazing that the word of the destruction of the Assyrians is going to be for the comfort of the people in Jerusalem. Probably the closest the event that we can identify connected to Nahum is the destruction of Thebes, which is a huge and very well-known and well-armed, well-fortified city over in Egypt. The Assyrians from Nineveh had marched past Jerusalem down to Egypt and destroyed it, probably around the year 664 or something like this. And so the Assyrians are marching back and forth past Judah, past Jerusalem. They're surrounding them all, and they're at their height of their power. They've basically conquered the whole world. Here's Judah as this little island now right between Nineveh and Thebes, and yet Nahum's able to stand in the midst of Judah and say, look, this great power will be destroyed.
0: One of the things that God indicts Assyria and Nineveh for is injustice. What does that mean when we find it in something like the prophet Nahum?
5: You know, the Ten Commandments have two tables. There is the requirements of man towards God, the first table, which has us having no other gods, honoring God's name and his word. And then you have the second table, which sets us to live in society. So we have honoring father and mother and protecting life and marriage and private property and people's reputation, telling the truth and so forth. And obedience to both of those tables are expected by God for everyone. But to keep the first table of the law, to have no other gods, really involves you being part of the people of God. So when the Lord comes and he's going to judge the pagan nations, in some ways he's going to judge them on their own terms. Paul writes about this in the beginning of Romans when he says, even for the one who doesn't have God's law, their own conscience testifies against them. So the Lord will come and judge them on their own terms. And oftentimes then, when we see the prophets preaching against the injustice of the nations, according to the second table, they're full of adultery, full of murder, full of theft, full of rebellion. It's a disorderly, bloodthirsty society. And then according to the first table, it's not dependent upon necessarily on their faith, on how, if they confess the true faith, but rather on how they treat the people who confess the true faith. How do the Assyrians treat Jerusalem? How do the Assyrians treat the people of God? And the Lord will judge them guilty of injustice based on those two standards.
0: So with the events that you gave us a moment ago, with about a minute before we take our first break, where do we locate Nahum and his prophecy on the timeline of the Old Testament?
5: Sure, we're going to put him right around 660. So about 100 years after Jonah was sent to Nineveh, the people repented, and there was a little bit of relief. The Lord didn't destroy them. And in fact, then the Assyrians rise to power. And so 100 years later, in 660, about 2 to 4 years after the sack of Thebes, Nahum is preaching. And the destruction of Nineveh won't come for another 45 years or so, until after the prophecy of Nahum, when the Babylonians, what we call now the Neo-Babylonian Empire, rises and wallops the Assyrians. And then Babylon becomes the big threat in the neighborhood. And eventually they're the one that come and destroy Jerusalem.
0: We'll talk about that feature of God's judgment on the other side of the break in our series introducing the books of the Bible today, the book of Nahum with Pastor Brian Wolfmiller. God can threaten destruction and then wait almost an entire generation before carrying out the sentence that he has pronounced when he's made certain that it will be. And that's one of the themes of Nahum's prophecy as well. This is inevitable. This is certain. God has simply declared it to be, and it will be. We'll talk about that after this.

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2: Welcome back to Issues, Etc. I'm Todd Wilkin. It's our series introducing the books of the Bible. We're looking at the Old Testament prophet Nahum. Pastor Brian Wolfmiller, author of the book, Has American Christianity Failed, is our guest. Brian, before the break, we were talking in general terms about the timeline for these things that we read about in the book of Nahum. You had mentioned it took almost a generation after Nahum speaks the verdict for the verdict to be carried out by the Neo-Babylonian Empire against Nineveh. Talk about this kind of delayed nature of God's judgment. Sometimes I'm thinking here about the Jesus prediction of the fall of Jerusalem. It's another 40 years before the things that he has said in great detail will happen do happen.
5: Or the greatest delay of all is the second coming. Peter says the Lord is not slow about his promises, as some are in the habit of thinking slowness or slackness, but is long-suffering, not wanting any to perish, but all to come to everlasting life. And that's the idea for all of the waiting that the Lord does. I think we had it in Amos. I should remember these things. But the Lord says, I don't do anything without first revealing it to the prophets. The Lord first announces, especially his destruction, before it comes to pass, to give people an opportunity to miss the destruction. This is maybe the key, or the most important thing, is that the reason why the Lord preaches the destruction that is to come is because he doesn't want the destruction to come. At least he doesn't want us to be partakers of that destruction. He wants us to escape. He wants us to miss it. Jesus preached the destruction of Jerusalem so that the Christians would run for it. And they did. Most of the Christians, of all the accounts that we have in history, most of the Christians escaped, and none of them died in the sack of Jerusalem in 70 AD. So the Lord comes and preaches this warning because he doesn't want to bring down his wrath. His wrath and anger and punishment for sin is always what Isaiah calls his alien work. And the Lord's chief work, his native work, the work that he longs to do, it's preached here in Nahum chapter 1, is to have mercy. So the long-suffering of the Lord is always being manifest, and that's true in this prophecy of Nahum. We have the preaching of Nahum in 660. We have the destruction of Nineveh, the fulfillment of his preaching in 612. So 48 years. The Lord has given you a 48-year head start to repent so that you could escape this judgment. And no doubt, we don't have this in the history, but no doubt the Holy Spirit saw to it that there were those who did repent, that this preaching of Nahum would have traveled from Jerusalem back to Assyria, that there were those people who were hanging around who would have heard this word and would have believed the words of the prophet and would have escaped. And in fact, it seems like Nahum was one of those guys as well, that he might have escaped the destruction of the north and headed down to Jerusalem too, so that he, in his own personal life, is an example of listening to the warnings and escaping the wrath to come.
2: Now, I'm curious, we had compared this to Jonah a little bit. In Jonah's case, he is sent to proclaim an almost immediate destruction. 40 days and Nineveh will be overthrown. That was his. And then God relents when the entire city repents, all the way from the top to the bottom. Nahum looks kind of like the opposite of that. I'm going to give you 48 years, but you're not going to repent, and it's going to happen.
5: Yeah, that's right. And what happens is the Lord says, here's why I'm going to destroy you, especially in chapter 3. Nahum, you know, short book. You just read it in a few minutes. In chapter 3, he lays out the case. Here's why you're going to be walloped. And instead of repenting of those things, it seems like that the city of Nineveh doubles down on those things so that the Lord he's justified in his judgment. There's no question that when the Lord does bring down the hammer on Nineveh, that it's well deserved. It would be like a parent giving a punishment for the child. You know, you didn't, whatever it is, like say at the beginning of the week, you didn't meet your curfew, so you're going to be grounded this weekend. And then every day that week, they fail to come home at their curfew. So that the punishment is, it's almost even after the judgment is pronounced, you go about deserving the punishment that you're going to get. Well, take that times a hundred for to Nineveh. There, they go about, instead of repenting, of deserving this judgment, of being more and more bloodthirsty and faithless than ever, so that it comes about. It is an interesting thing just to compare Jonah and Nahum, because what is this temptation, Todd? We're tempted to put things in formulas. I don't know if this is part of our fallen nature or just part of our human nature. We're always looking for patterns. We always want to make the historical thing into a rule that always happens. So we see Jonah going to preach and we see the people repenting, and we just want to say, well, that's how it always is. And Nahum says, no, look, here he comes and he preaches repentance to the same people 100 years later, and they not only don't repent, but they double down on their unbelief. And so we have to resist this putting things into a pattern and making the Lord's word work like a formula.
2: You had mentioned the introduction, and it is pretty remarkable because it's kind of God describing his own nature in a very detailed way. Take us into it.
5: Yeah. So after verse 1, which it's astonishing. I think this is the only minor prophet that tells us what it's going to be talking about before it tells you who's talking. So most of the prophets, this is who's talking, but Nahum just jumps right into it. The burden against Nineveh. This is the doom of Nineveh. That's what you're reading. The book of the vision of Nahum, the Elkoshite. And then right into verse 2, you have this, the Lord is, the Lord is, the Lord is. It's this description of the character of God. And it's really wonderful. God is jealous. The Lord avenges. The Lord avenges and is furious. The Lord will take vengeance on his adversaries, and he reserves wrath for his enemies. And then a little bit of mercy. The Lord is slow to anger and great in power. And then right to it, and will not at all acquit the wicked. So don't mistake the Lord's patience, slowness to anger, and greatness in power. Don't mistake that for indifference. The Lord will not acquit the wicked. So if you're standing against God, you are going to get it. And that's what, well, that's what happens. That's what Nahum preaches, and that's what happens.
2: And it's not an either or. It is the Lord who will not by any means clear the guilty. It's also the Lord who is slow to anger at the same time.
5: That's right. This is how God describes himself. In fact, Nahum is preaching so much from previous prophecies. It's amazing. And this, the Lord is slow to anger and great in power. This is what the Lord preached about himself to Moses after the golden calf incident. It comes up in Exodus 34, where Moses says, show yourself to me. And the Lord says, I'll show you my mercy. I'll have mercy on whom I have mercy. I'm slow to anger. So this is the Lord's own preaching about himself that Nahum takes up. And that's where we find God's grace. I mean, we rejoice in that fact, Todd, that the Lord is slow to anger, that he doesn't immediately punish us for our transgressions, that he's patient, that he's long-suffering, but that there is an end to his patience. There is a judgment that will come. And apart from repentance and trust in God's name, that judgment will come severely and swiftly. But you're right. It's not like there's two gods. Like there's the merciful God and the judging God. No, they are all, there is one God, and it is all together in God, both his patience and his mercy, as well as his judgment and his vengeance.
2: I'm intrigued by the way that chapter 1 ends. It's interesting because before it turns to Nineveh, it talks to Judah. Behold on the mountains the feet of him who brings good news, who publishes peace, and then an injunction for Judah.
5: Yeah, that's right. This is a picture that comes up all through the scriptures. It's in Isaiah 2, and it's taken up. So Nahum's quoting Isaiah there, and then Paul will quote Isaiah 2. Behold the feet of him who, how beautiful the feet of him who bring good news. The picture is this joy of the gospel. So that in the ancient world, and it's good for us to just imagine this, in the ancient world, you know, you'd send the men and the boys would go off to war, and here you are, back at home, the children, the wives, the elderly, and they're waiting, and they can see the smoke coming up from the battle, maybe they can hear the distant sounds of battle, but they don't know who won or who lost until the runner comes to announce the one of two things, either we have the victory, the men will be back soon with the spoils of war, or run for the hills, we lost. And so the messenger would run back from the battlefront to deliver news of the war to the people. And that's the feat of the runner who comes to deliver the news. And the scriptures say, Nahum here says, how beautiful are the feet of the one who brings good news. And the good news here for Judah is that the Lord is going to wallop the Assyrians. You are not going to be destroyed by those who could destroy you. I mean, here's this massive world power that hates Israel, and yet they're not going to destroy you. And this is also a preaching of warning to Manasseh, the wicked king at the time, saying, hey, don't you go trusting Assyria. Don't you go looking for help to the foreign nations, because the Lord is your help. The Lord is the help of Judah. The Lord who dwells on Mount Zion, he will protect us.
2: So before we take this break, when he turns his wrath toward Nineveh, how would you describe God's, the sins that God wants to address here among these pagan peoples?
5: Well, it's quite stunning. He who scatters has come before your face. This is chapter 2, starting at the beginning. Man the fort, watch the road, strengthen your flanks, fortify the power of the mighty, till the Lord will restore the excellence of Jacob, like the excellence of Israel. For the emptiers have emptied them out and ruined their branches. He's saying to the tribes of Judah, hey, you guys, get ready, man the fort, go to the walls, pick up your weapons, because the Lord is going to come and destroy those who you could not destroy. These wicked Assyrians who are hanging over you like a shadow, they're going to be wiped out by God. So you can go to get ready for war to watch the Lord triumph. It's a reminder, really, in this way, and there's so many of these older themes that Nahum is bringing back up. But it's a reminder of the conquest that happens under Joshua as the Lord takes up the shield of his people and goes to conquer the promised land. So the Lord is going to take up the battle again for his people.
2: Pastor Brian Wolf Miller is our guest on this Monday, February the 25th. We're in our series introducing the books of the Bible. We're looking at the book of Nahum. We'll continue that conversation with him on the other side of the break.

0: I think every man, every Christian should consider, at least, the possibility of God calling him into the holy ministry.
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0: Because that's the way that God has designed for faith in Christ Jesus to be spread, for the gift of eternal life that Christ Jesus earned by his death and resurrection to be shared with people, by the washing of baptism for infants and for adults, for the instruction, the proclamation of the word that happens on a nonstop basis in God's kingdom. 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
1: Welcome back. It's our series on introducing the books of the Bible. Today we're introducing the book of Nahum. Pastor Brian Wolf Miller is our guest, author of the book, Has American Christianity Failed? So let's turn to chapter 2, where God begins to do two things, it sounds like. One, promise destruction to Nineveh and the Assyrian Empire, but two, restore, as it says in verse 2, restoring the majesty of Jacob as the majesty of Israel.
5: Yeah, that's right. Again, maybe to take it back to the beginning, when you asked the question about the injustice, there's going to be a twofold judgment on the nations that surround Jerusalem. One is, are they good and bad on their own terms? Is there order? Is there respect for the Lord's gifts of life and so forth? And then the second one is, are they good to the people around them? And especially, are they good to Jerusalem? And in this case, Assyria was not. I mean, they were a mess. They were, as described in the end of this chapter, they were like a lion that just prowls around the neighborhood looking to whom they can devour. They wanted to devour everyone. They devoured the northern kingdom. They were devouring over in Egypt. They were stretching down to Babylon. They were going up north. They were a bully in the worst sense of it. So when the Lord takes down Nineveh, when he takes down Assyria, he's giving space and room for Judah to be a nation in its own right again. There's a call here to Jerusalem as well. Your oppressor is going to be destroyed. The one who's trying to destroy you is going to themselves fall. But so now it's going to be on you to stand up and do what's right. It's going to be on you to preach the Lord's name and rejoice in the Lord's provision. It's going to be on you, Jerusalem, to recognize the Lord's work in all of these things. And we learn from history and from the other prophets that Israel failed in that. There was a couple of moments of revival, but they were short-lived, and eventually Jerusalem itself is going to get the same wrath that Nahum is going to preach to the Ninevites and to the Assyrians. So the Lord is judging Nineveh in order to bless his people. That's why he explicitly states it. But remember, and this is the flip side of the warning that we talked about earlier. When the prophets preach to a nation, hey, the Lord is going to wipe you out, it's so that they would repent, so that he won't wipe them out. And the

0: Same, the flip side is also true. When the Lord preaches to a nation, hey, I'm going to bless you, it's so that they would treasure his word and his promises, live according to his law, and therefore be blessed. It's not so they could go and do whatever they want. So just like there's a delay in the promised punishment to Nineveh for the sake of repentance, so there's a way that the promised blessing of Judah is also going to come with conditions, so that they can't just live how they want and think that it's because of their great strength that Nineveh was overthrown. No, they are called to faithfulness, to repentance and faithfulness in this preaching as well.
1: Can we look at these verses and discern the nature of, he seems to be very detailed, even down to kind of painting verbal pictures. It's almost as though he's making them watch a preview of what's going to happen. Can we discern the nature of this judgment that came upon them?
0: Yeah, well, we know from history what it is, that in the year 612, Nineveh is going to be destroyed by the Babylonians. And in fact, that's one of the dates that comes up, because the critical scholars, the higher critics who look at this, they see such a clear description of the overthrow of the city by this alternative power, by this rising new Babylonian empire, that they date Nahum after 612. They say he couldn't possibly have predicted the overthrow of the city with such great detail before it actually happened. So they assume that you can't know what's going to happen beforehand. And then they date it based on that. But we know better. I mean, the Lord is constantly proving that he can keep his promises, and he does, and that he predicts things long before they happened. I mean, just most especially all these promises of Jesus in the Old Testament that were long established, centuries, if not millennium, before they happened. And so we see that the Lord is always in the habit of keeping his promises. But that's what Nahum promises. And it's so clear as the promise of the destruction of this huge, big city. I mean, it was square miles. People think that it was the same size as London was back in the 1950s. I mean, it's just huge. They had farms and cattle ranches inside the city walls, 215 towers that went around the city of Nineveh, and it was utterly wiped out. Boom, the Babylonians just cleared the place so that you can hardly tell that there was a city there, and that indeed did happen.
1: The inevitability of this, we've discussed it before, but it's especially emphasized in chapter 3.
0: Yeah, that's right. We have the deserving of the cities, and it's presented to us like this. Nahum is laying it before us, the wickedness of Nineveh, and says, look, how can the Lord do anything else? What do you expect God to do? Your wickedness is so bad. Your sinfulness is, you are so full that it's almost like Nahum is saying, well, what do you expect? What is God supposed to do? How could you be surprised at the wrath that's coming upon you? You deserve it. So something similar, again, back to the conquest of the land. We remember that the Lord, he let his people sit in slavery in Egypt for 400 and something years while the people of the land, the Canaanites and such, filled up their sin. They became so wicked that they have to say, well, what would you expect from God? And I don't wonder at some point, you know, when our own modern wickedness continues to fill itself up, that the prophets would echo around in our own ears so that we would say, well, now what do we expect? And when you have cities rejoicing over the legalization of infanticide and stuff like this, I mean, it's like, what, at some point you say, well, what do you expect from God? What do you, and that's really what's going on with chapter 3 in Nahum. You shouldn't be surprised when the Lord says, I'm coming to wallop you.
1: He makes the connection to something you had mentioned earlier, and that is the destruction of the Egyptian city of Thebes.
0: Yeah, that comes right here in chapter 8. It's, you are no better than no Ammon. That's the, well, it's sometimes translated differently, but that's the way that the prophets would talk about this old city of Thebes. So Nahum 3:8 says, you're no better than no Ammon that was situated by the river, that had waters around her, whose rampart was the sea, whose wall was the sea. Ethiopia and Egypt were her strength, and it was boundless. Put and Lubin were your helpers. She was carried away and went into captivity. Her young children were dashed to pieces at the head of every street, etc., etc. So that the Lord goes back and says, hey, you remember how there was this great city of Thebes and you guys came in and destroyed it? You remember that? Remember how that went? Well, you should remember that for that, because that's how it's going to go with you. This is how Amos will preach to the northern kingdom. You remember these cities that were and then were not? Well, you should remember them, because that's how it goes. And this is a good, I mean, this is just a very practical thing for us to remember. We look at the great powers and great strengths of our own day, and we think, well, look, here's these great powers. This is how it is. But we forget. We forget the Roman Empire. We forget the great empires of Athens and Greece and whatever. All these, we forget the Assyrians and Babylonians and the Egyptians. But kingdoms rise and kingdoms fall. And Nahum is putting in this something of an irony. He's putting before the wicked kings of Nineveh, he's putting before them the example of their own destruction when they went and destroyed Thebes, and saying, just how it was with Thebes, this is how it will be for you.
1: He compares them with a harlot.
0: Yeah, that's back in verse 4. And this is really where the great picture of the harlot Babylon comes up for the book of Revelation. Because of the multitude of harlotries and of the seductive harlot, the mistress of sorceries who sells nations through her harlotries and families through her sorceries. So you have this picture of Nineveh as this great witch prostitute who's practicing magic and who is alluring people and twisting everything around with her sorcery. So she will be destroyed. And it's amazing that in Revelation 18, in the revelation of Jesus that's given to John, that this picture of the harlot comes back up who makes the nations drunk with the blood of the saints. There's this deep and profound connection between adultery and idolatry that comes up over and over in the prophets. And when the Lord wants to show that the people were unfaithful to their God, he brings in the picture of a husband or a wife who's unfaithful to their spouse. So the picture of the harlot becomes the picture of the idolatrous nation who chases after other gods.
1: So let's talk about some general themes. And I think you've made it clear here in your last comment that while these kingdoms rise and fall, they rise and fall, as Paul will teach us in Romans 13 as well, only by God's command. He is the one who sets governing authorities in place, and he's the one who removes them when he deems fit.
0: This is the providence of God, and I don't know, Todd, if you, I mean, you're listening to more than I am, but I don't hear a lot of pastors talking about the providence of God. I probably don't talk about it enough. And our old Lutheran dogmaticians broke down the providence of God into three different doctrines. One is that the Lord upholds everything. The second is that the Lord works concurrently alongside the freedom of free creatures. But then the third is that the Lord governs the world. And especially he's interested in the government of nations to benefit his church. So that Jesus, we're told in Colossians, Jesus sits on the throne and rules and reigns all things for the sake of his church. Now we see this preached through all the Old Testament prophets, is that the Lord is the one who's causing nations to stand or causing nations to fall. The Lord is the one who's in charge of world history, especially when Babylon is going to come over and cart the people off. Daniel starts to see these visions, these long stretches of world history in these visions, and you see that the Lord is in charge of all of them. Now, there's something different in the Old Testament than in the New Testament, I think. A distinction to be made, but not a separation, and that is that in the Old Testament, we still have the promise of the land of Israel connected to Jesus. We remember that God promised Abraham the land and the people for the sake of the seed. So there's the promise of the place and the promise of the people for the sake of Jesus to be born there in Bethlehem of David and so forth. Now, those promises have been fulfilled. So the Lord deals with the nations in a different way than he did in Old Testament times. But still, the principle holds true that the Lord is in charge of all of these things. And we don't want to become practical atheists that forget that God is in charge. It's one of the ways that the devil attacks our hope. He makes us see how bad things are going in the world, and he tempts us at least to forget that God is in fact in charge of all of these things. And then we think that I don't know. We think that the rulers, the elected officials, the presidents, and the kings are in charge. No, the Lord is the King of Kings still. And that is a truth that's brought to us by Nahum.
1: We're talking about the prophet Nahum in our series, Introducing the Books of the Bible. Pastor Brian Wolf Miller is our guest, author of the book, Has American Christianity Failed? When we come back, there is in this book the theme of salvation by faith, and we'll find out where it is after this.

0: We live in a perpetual revolution. The essence of our media's breathless headlines is not resistance to a particular regime or ruler, but a revolt against the very concept of civil order.
1: Aaron Wolf, executive editor of Chronicles Magazine, talking about his presentation at the Issues Etc. Making the Case conference.
0: We are now witness to the fact that civilization falls apart when its people abandon a shared belief in the permanent things, an enduring moral order established by God that exists outside of us.
1: You can meet and hear Aaron Wolf making the case for conservatism at our one and only 2019 Making the Case conference, Friday, June 7th and Saturday, June 8th in Chicago. 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
4: For 28 years, I had the privilege of serving as a chaplain in the United States Navy.
1: Dr. Dan Gard, retired Rear Admiral and President of Concordia University Chicago, on the need for military chaplains.
4: During that time, I was able to bring word and sacrament to so many young people and their families, our sons and daughters spread throughout the world. Truly a privilege and an honor. And today, there are other chaplains that must follow. We need more LCMS chaplains in all branches of the military. It's an incredible, amazing mission opportunities to go to places no other pastor can go, but to go with the same tools that any other pastor brings wherever he goes, word and sacrament.
1: You can find out more about the vocation of military chaplain at lcms.org/armed forces. The LCMS Ministry to the Armed Forces, lcms.org/armed forces. Welcome back to Issues Etc. I'm Todd Wilkin. We're talking about the prophet Nahum. Pastor Brian Wolf Miller is our guest. Brian, you said that there is in this book of Nahum, which is full of all sorts of very graphic descriptions of God's judgment, of what he's going to do to this city and this empire of Nineveh and Assyria, there is also a theme of salvation by faith.
5: Beautiful little verse right in chapter 1. Verse 7, but I want to read verse 6 to get the flow here and the context. It says, who can stand before his, that is the Lord's, indignation? And who can endure the fierceness of his anger? His fury is poured out like fire, and the rocks are thrown down by him. And then verse 7, the Lord is good, a stronghold in the day of trouble, and he knows those who trust in him. But with an overflowing flood, he will make an utter end of its place, and darkness will pursue his enemies. So that right in the midst of all this preaching of gloom and destruction, there's this little phrase, the Lord knows those who trust in him. And that's all that it takes. I mean, this is a picture of a battle. The Lord is going to battle against his enemies. And his anger is fierce. The Lord has his way in the whirlwind and the storm. The clouds are the dust of his feet. He rebukes the sea and it dries up the rivers. The Lord, in other words, the Lord is strong and the Lord is mighty, which is horrifying if you're his enemy. It's utterly frightening if you're the one that he's coming against. But if you're his friend, if you're the one that he knows, then his strength now is, well, it's your comfort. His strength is your confidence. His strength is what you rejoice in, because the Lord knows those who trust in him. The Lord knows those who are called according to his name. The Lord knows his own. He knows his baptized. He knows that we are his, the people of his pasture, the sheep of his hand. He knows his own. And for us, this preaching of the Lord's strength, this preaching of the Lord's vengeance against his enemies, this comes as a great comfort. In other words, the preaching that the Lord is strong is both law and gospel. It's a fierce preaching of his wrath and his law against his enemies, but it's a great comfort for those who are his friends. And it says here in the text that we are his friends by faith. The Lord knows those who trust in him.
1: So I guess what I'm wondering is, since we have this ancient word from God through this prophet to a specific city, the temptation is to say, and I think a lot of Christians would do something like this, they would read it and they'd say, now this is the same thing that God has to say to the United States of America or some other country as well. Why do we not just make that one for one in terms of God's judgment? Not forgetting his providence, because you mentioned before that you don't think we talk enough about it. I agree with you completely. God is still concerned with the course of history, and he's still concerned with nations. But why don't we say, this is now the word of the Lord directly to the United States of America in 2019?
5: Yeah, there's maybe three things to build up the answer to that. Number one is, we always want to let the scripture speak in the context in which it's given. So it says there, the burden against Nineveh. And it doesn't say the burden against Washington, D.C. So that it would be twisting of the scripture to take what the Lord wants to be preached to Nineveh and apply it directly to something else. That's just it's an abuse of the scripture. It's a misuse of the scripture. It goes against what the very words of them are. So we want to dig into the history of it. Now it's hard. I mean, one of the things as we're going through and introducing these books, helpful things is that it's able to set it in the historical context, because especially for the minor prophets, you got to know what's going on for them to make sense. So we want to let the scriptures sit where they sit. We want to let the preaching of the prophets be for the people to whom they were preached originally. But then, second, we want to know also that these things were written down for us. That's what Paul says. All these things that happened, but that they were written down and preserved by the Holy Spirit for us upon whom these latter days have come. So the Lord doesn't just want the people of Judah in the year 660 to hear the preaching of Nahum, or the people living in Nineveh in the same year to hear the preaching of Nahum. The Lord Jesus wants us to hear the preaching of Nahum so that we can learn from it, so that we can learn about God. We can learn about the history of these things. We can hear the Lord's word of law and gospel, and we can also be brought to repentance. Because the preaching of the prophets and the preaching of the apostles always has this goal in mind, that we would also repent. So that we're taught this by Jesus. There was a tower at Siloam, apparently. It fell on and it collapsed on a bunch of people. And the news of it was going around, and Jesus asks the disciples, who were the people on whom the tower of Siloam fell, worse sinners than anyone else? And then he answers his own question. He says, no, but unless you repent, the same thing will happen to you. So that when we see the destruction of Assyria, when we see the destruction of Israel under the Assyrians, when we see the destruction of Thebes by the Assyrians, when we see the fall of Jerusalem under the Babylonians, and then the fall of the Babylonians under Cyprus, when we see all these things unfolding, we are being taught by the Holy Spirit to repent, to know our own sin, to know our own failures, to know our own breaking of God's law, to see God's anger burning against these breaking of his commandments, and then also to see his mercy, his strength that goes against his enemies, but's exercised on behalf of his friends. One of the dangers of the abuse of Nahum that you're talking about is we hear the preaching of the prophets and we use it towards everybody else. Look at how wicked that nation is, or this nation is, or that other guy over there is. But really, the Holy Spirit intends for us to hear the preaching of the prophets so that we know our own sin and we're brought to repentance and faith in our Savior Jesus Christ and a trust in Him. That's how to rightly use the preaching of the prophets and the preaching of all of the scriptures. I mean, they were preserved for us so that we would enjoy repentance and the fruits of it.
6: You are quite a bit younger than I am, but I think it's probably similar situations for both of us. A lot has changed in American society, law, and culture in our lifetimes. A lot of things have changed. It was never a golden age, but I don't think anyone can say that there has not been a marked moral shift away from natural law, we could just say away from the second table of the Ten Commandments, in the United States in the last 30 years or so, a marked one, and one that seems to have accelerated the longer it's gone on. Does the church have nothing to say about this when the Old Testament prophets had so much to say about those things that occurred in the pagan nations?
5: You know, it is helpful to see a book like Nahum that's directed not at the northern kingdom or the southern kingdom, but directed at the pagan nations. One of the temptations that we have is to preach at the United States like we're preaching to Jerusalem, like we're preaching to the ancient kings who were called to preserve the worship of God. It is helpful to see how the prophets preached to a pagan nation, and we can learn from that, because while our presidents and our elected officials, our governors and our Congress and so forth, are not entrusted with the work of maintaining Orthodox doctrine. They're not catechism teachers. They are to uphold God's ordering of the world. And that we see especially in the second table of the law, and that makes space for the first table of the law. Again, what we talked about earlier. So to preserve God's gift of life and to protect God's gift of life is the most basic and fundamental work that the Lord has given to government. And when the government fails to do that, we would expect God to be involved. We would not be surprised that the Lord would intervene and rain down his anger on the bloodthirsty city. I mean, that's what it says in Nahum chapter 3, verse 1. Woe to the bloody city. It's all full of lives and robbery. Its victims never depart. So that the bloody city ought to be warned, and we live in a bloody time. I mean, especially with the crazy, almost incomprehensible exuberation over expanded abortion rights. It marks the United States as a bloody city. And I think that if the Lord tarries a generation or two, that our descendants, if there are any, are going to look back on this time as one of the darkest times, colored blood red in the whole history of humanity. It's just, it's appalling, the things that are going on. But we see a deep connection between the Sixth Commandment and the Fifth Commandment. When you start shaping a society, when the only laws of society is that you ought to be able to break the Sixth Commandment and sin sexually in any way that you want to, then the Fifth Commandment is going to fall with it. And that's exactly what we've seen. So I think it's right to say, I mean, we can't preach the words that Nahum preached, but we can certainly say, hey, it's not only our own culture and nation stands opposed not only to natural law, but it stands opposed to the law of God. And while the Lord is long-suffering and patient, it's right here. The Lord will not at all acquit the wicked. There is a price to be paid for the breaking of God's law and the abandoning of God's ordering of the world.
6: We're talking with Pastor Brian Wolfmiller on this Monday, the 25th of February, in our series, Introducing the Books of the Bible, talking about the Old Testament prophet Nahum. He'll be with us for another few minutes on the other side of the break. He's pastor of Hope Lutheran Church in Aurora, Colorado, co-host of a weekly radio talk show called Table Talk Radio, and author of the book, Has American Christianity Failed?

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0: We're talking about the Old Testament prophet Nahum in our series, Introducing the Books of the Bible. Pastor Brian Wolf Miller is our guest. I'm Todd Wilkin. This is Issues Etc. Thanks to Timothy in New York, Jacob in Indiana, and Carl and Mary in Minnesota for registering this afternoon for the 2019 Issues Etc. Making the Case Conference, June 7th and 8th in Chicago. Attendance is limited to 500. 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The one and only 2019 Making the Case Conference, Friday, June 7th and Saturday, June 8th at Concordia University in Chicago. We were talking before the break about the role of the church in a calling to repentance, a role of individual Christians and the church calling to repentance our leaders, our fellow citizens, for the wickedness that is not only permitted, but as you said before the break, now just exuberantly celebrated by our lawmakers, by our citizens as well. Is this also why the church continually prays for its leaders? However they be our leaders, we pray for them.
5: Yeah, we're commanded to pray for our leaders and our enemies as well. And if those are the same, I suppose we offer a double prayer that we would be able to live in peace and quietness. That's always the Christian prayer. We remember, and perhaps the danger here is that we remember what belongs to the church. So the church is given God's word, which means that we know the mind of God as much as he's revealed it to us and as much as he wants us to know. And we know God's mind not only for ourselves and for our family and for his church, but we know the mind of God for the world, for the whole cosmos, for history and everything. And we have an obligation by God to speak his mind. So one of the objects of the church's preaching is the rulers. We want to say, here's how the Lord has ordered the world. Now, there is some way that our rulers ought to have access to that through natural law, but I mean, especially in our day, we've just even given up the idea of natural law altogether. So people aren't even looking for God's ordering of the world where it might be found. Who knows where they're looking and what they're doing? Probably it's the evolutionary idea of the survival of the fittest, which is it's a terrible way to rule and to think about the world.
0: You had but, Go ahead. Oh,
5: but anyway, so the church has the opportunity to speak on behalf of God for the culture. But that goes the other way as well. So the prophets are put in place by God not only to speak from God to the people, but also to speak to God for the people. So the first act of the prophet is an act of intercession when God calls Abraham a prophet back in Genesis, and he calls the prophets to stand in the breach. So the church, as it has this prophetic role in the world, is not only speaking of God's law and God's will, as well as God's kindness to the world, but the church is also interceding and speaking to God on behalf of the world and on behalf of our neighbors, that the Lord would give us wisdom and some peace.
0: Then you had mentioned earlier, Daniel, he is given a very rare big picture of history from his point forward. And the picture that he's given is of a successive layers of empires that grow progressively weaker and weaker and weaker, from the head down to the feet, so to speak. But then all of them are crushed by this rock that becomes the mountain of the Lord and then is God's kingdom here on earth. Why does he skip everything from Christ's incarnation until Christ's judgment?
5: Yeah, I think the reason, and I don't know exactly, but I think the reason is because when Jesus comes and establishes his kingdom, that is really what matters. It's a weird thing. It's a temptation for us, Todd. It's a temptation for me, and I know better. And so it's certainly a temptation for our culture, which doesn't know better, to think that the thing that matters is the state, the secular government. When you pick up the paper, when you turn on the radio, when you watch the news, when you listen to people who are having important conversations, the conversations are almost all about politics. We want to remember there's three estates, the family and the church and the state, and the least important of them is the state. And yet the state seems to have this Napoleon complex. It's the smallest, but it wants to be always the biggest and the loudest in the room. And so it's always forcing itself into every conversation. We know better. We know that if things are going well in the kingdom of God and the church, if things are going well in our homes and in our families, then things are well. You could have the worst government around and it might not be pleasant, but if the doctrine is right and if there's love for husband and wife and father and mother, then life is going to be okay. But the state always is, it always wants to impress its weight on us. And I don't wonder if the reason why the Lord just, he rolls over the statue and leaves it in crumbles and says the kingdom of our God is here. If he says, look, once the church is established, all these other things don't matter. When you have the gospel being preached in every corner of the world, according to the Lord's perspective on things, according to the eyes of Jesus, that is what matters. And nations rise and nations fall. And we mourn when nations fall off the rails and collapse and their time is done. And I suppose we rejoice if righteous nations arise. But in the end, the Lord's church will stand. And that is the kingdom that gives us life eternal. And that is the kingdom from the Lord's perspective that really matters.
0: One of the themes that we see in not only Nahum the prophet, but throughout all of these Old Testament oracles that God sends either to his people or to the nations, is God's patience. With only a minute here, reflect upon that.
5: Yeah, we had at the very beginning of the conversation, it's useful to remember now. We're still waiting. It's frustrating that the Lord describes faith in terms of waiting. Those who wait on the Lord will mount up on wings like eagles and so forth. But so he does, and we are waiting, especially for this promise of the Lord to come back, to call us out of the grave, to establish a new heaven and a new earth. And we wonder how long, but we remember that this time that we're waiting is a time of the Lord's patience, because his desire and his will and his working is that more and more would come to rejoice in the name of Jesus and come at last from this life into life eternal. So we rejoice, even though it's hard for us. How long, O Lord? We pray with all the psalms and all the saints. How long? We know that the length of time that the Lord has set us to wait is so that he can bless us and our families and our neighbors and all those around us.
0: 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By Pastor Brian Wolf Miller. Brian, thank you.
5: You got it.
0: Tomorrow on Issues Etc., we'll discuss the beliefs and practices of the Church of Scientology with Dr. Jeff Mallinson. We'll discuss the Lord's Prayer petition, Lead Us Not Into Temptation and Deliver Us from Evil, with Pastor Paul McCain of Concordia Publishing House. Nahum is painting a graphic picture of the destruction and the judgment of the Assyrian Empire. It is so certain because God has decreed it. When God speaks, it is. God has made a similar judgment that he will, on the last day, send his son as judge of all men. There will be the great acquittal of the wicked when Christ finally pronounces his absolution over those whom he has assured by faith salvation in his name on that great judgment day. I'm Todd Wilkin. I'll talk with you tomorrow. 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
7: Oh no! 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
7: We'll be doing some myth busting during our hymn sing. Double dare anyone to participate and walk away thinking Lutherans sing dirges. From God's Own Child to Lord Thee I Love. From Dear Christians One and All Rejoice to In Thee Is Gladness. Oh yeah. Lots of joy bursting out in song all over the place. And so sorry, not a dirge in sight. Real Lutheran church music.
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8: I was there every Sunday, 8 a.m. for Catholic Mass. My parents eventually got tired of all the rules and turned Lutheran. They found that dull and went back to Catholic.
9: We shouldn't basically create a child library where parents check out their kids like books, you know, for a couple of hours at night or on the weekends. Families should mean something.
10: We might also then be able to think a little bit more reasonably about why it is that our Lord did choose to have men in the ministry as his representatives, because it is a kind of a spiritual warfare for which we are particularly suited.
11: Remember that the same Lord who spared Nineveh destroyed Sodom. That is to say that his patience is not without an end.
12: While snow blowing our driveways, hardy Minnesotans love to listen to Issues Etc.
0: There is a verse that is sitting here near the end of the Old Testament, tucked away into a very short minor prophet book with an obscure name that every kid who ever had to memorize the books of the Bible, they knew this one among all the difficult ones to pronounce. They knew this one, Habakkuk, because it sounds like tobacco or something like that. They always knew they were getting near the end of the Old Testament in their memorization when they hit good old Habakkuk. This verse is in the second chapter. It's the fourth verse, and it's not even the whole verse. Here's the whole verse, by the way. Behold, his soul is puffed up. It is not upright within him, but the righteous shall live by his faith. Now, that verse gets quoted in the New Testament by none other than St. Paul. Why? Why does he go, if he's looking for verses to quote about the righteousness that is by faith rather than by works, to Habakkuk? There are some other verses in this Old Testament prophet that you might find familiar as well. We might even have a hymn based on one of them. Welcome back to Issues Etc. It's our series introducing the books of the Bible. Today, we'll introduce Habakkuk. Pastor Brian Wolfmiller will join us. You can join us as well. 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And the Issues Etc. listener comment line, 618-223-8382. Pastor Brian Wolfmiller is pastor of Hope Lutheran Church in Aurora, Colorado. He's co-host of the weekly radio talk show called Table Talk Radio, author of the book Has American Christianity Failed, and publisher of Everyone's Luther Introductions to the Books of the Bible. Brian, welcome back.
5: Thank you, Todd.
0: So why do you think Paul goes to this obscure Old Testament book to get this quote about the righteousness that comes by faith?
5: Well, it's this theme is running through all of the Old Testament, that God justifies us not by our works, but by our faith. This is the theme of the whole Bible, that we're justified by faith, and it's not just in the New Testament. And so, for example, like Hebrews 11 gives us this whole long thing about faith. But this verse at the right in the middle of Habakkuk, at the end of the Old Testament, really encapsulates this doctrine. The righteous shall live by faith, as opposed to what? I mean, it's not certainly opposed to the righteous will die by faith. The righteous will live by faith, as opposed to their works. So that Habakkuk is announcing how it is in the eternal kingdom of God. This is, especially when we understand this verse in its context and the whole flow of the first couple of the chapters of Habakkuk, it's quite a stunning verse, and it really sticks out to us. So if you're a student of the Old Testament and a student of the minor prophets, like St. Paul was, these words are really going to take a place as some of the important words that the Lord wants us to see. And it's quoted three times in the New Testament, Romans 1:17, Galatians 3:11, and Hebrews 10:38, all emphasizing this fact is that the way that the Lord gives us life is through his promises. And the way that we have that life is by faith or trusting in those promises.
0: So take us into the context of Habakkuk. We are dealing here again not with a strict chronology in the order of these books. Where is Habakkuk located chronologically?
5: It takes a little bit of work to get there, but the thing that the Lord is revealing to his people in Habakkuk is that he's going to raise up the Chaldeans, the Babylonians, to come and wallop the people. And so we know it's before that, because that's a surprise when the Lord announces it to Habakkuk. I mean, Habakkuk says, why are things so bad? And the Lord says, well, don't worry, the Chaldeans are going to come and punish you. And Habakkuk says, the Chaldeans? What? This is how the conversation of the first couple chapters go. So that's going to push us back before around 670, 660 or so BC. But I think we can go even back further, because when we look at the conditions that were existing there in Israel, especially as Habakkuk is making his complaint in his first couple of verses, we see that things were pretty bad. So we're going to date this. And again, there's different people who date it in different ways. But we're going to date it right around 635, which would be right at the beginning of the reign of Josiah. He began his reign, he became king in the year 640. And we say, now, wait a minute. We remember that Josiah was, in fact, a good king, which is true. But when he became king, he was only 8 years old, and he actually converts quite a bit later, right around the year 632 BC. So we're going to put this book, this is my best with all the pieces that we can put together, my best guess, around 635 in Jerusalem, when Josiah was king and was just a boy, and there was all these kind of powerful influences competing for the heart of Israel, and the result was all of this trouble that was happening there in Judah and Jerusalem.
0: What is the theme or the bottom line message of Habakkuk's prophecy?
5: Well, Habakkuk is trying to sort out how it can be that God is going to punish his people with an even worse people. And so the purpose is to reconcile the justice of God or the righteousness of God with his use of the Chaldeans to destroy his own nation. And so the theme we want to state simply this way is that God is just. In spite of how we might judge him according to our own judgment, God is in fact a just God.
0: How would you outline the book?
5: It's a short book. It's not that long to read. Or even to listen to, and I hope you know, Todd, as we do these introductions to the books of the Bible, that people are listening to these things and then they're going and reading them through. Hopefully, that's why this is a helpful series. So when you go to read through this, you'll notice you got three chapters. The first two chapters are really a dialogue between God and Habakkuk. And then the chapter three, the last chapter, is a vision of God. And that dialogue, in the first two chapters, it's great, that dialogue goes like this. Basically, you have an introduction, Habakkuk introduces himself, and then Habakkuk complains that things are so bad, that's chapter 1, verses 2 to 4, and then God responds, don't worry, the Chaldeans are coming, chapter 1, verses 5 to 11. And then Habakkuk says, what? The Chaldeans are coming? That doesn't make things better. That makes things worse. That would be chapter 1, verses 12 to all the way to the first verse of chapter 2. And then you have, and this is the most substantive part of the book, you have God's answer to the second complaint. How can you use the Chaldeans to punish your own people? And so God is going to answer that question. That's where we get to the famous verse, the righteous shall live by faith. We'll talk about that more. And then the Lord gives all these five woes to the unjust people of Jerusalem. And then it finishes again with chapter 3 with this great vision of God in his strength and in his redemptive power.
0: Is that why the thing begins with the oracle that Habakkuk the prophet saw?
5: Yeah, I think so, because that's going to be this vision of chapter 3, that Habakkuk is going to see the glory of God and see this vision of God. I think that's right, because the first two chapters is, as far as we can tell, it's not a seeing vision, but rather a speaking vision. It's going to be this argument. Although, at the end of chapter, or the beginning of chapter 2, Habakkuk says, okay, here's my second complaint, Lord. Now I'm going to wait for the answer. But it's also interesting that Habakkuk stands apart from the other prophets. God spoke to the other prophets and had them go preach to the people. But what we have in Habakkuk is really Habakkuk's own conversation with God. The Lord doesn't ever tell Habakkuk, now go and preach this to the people. It's this back and forth between God and Habakkuk, and that's really quite unique. So his prophecy is what he's seen before it's what he's preached. In fact, we know that he wrote because God commanded him to write, otherwise he wouldn't have written it down, but we don't see that. We don't see Habakkuk sent to preach these things to the people.
0: So it's a little unique in that sense, because the rest of these things, at least to my knowledge, most of the rest of the prophets are in some form or another God addressing the people, whoever that may be, his people or some other people, through the prophet.
5: Yeah, that's right. This is one of these things where it's nice just to let the Bible correct our own thinking about this. We normally think of prophecy as someone predicting the future, but the more and more we read the prophets, we realize no, that's actually not the case. It's prophecy is preaching, but then you come across Habakkuk, where he's certainly preaching to us, and that he's writing down this conversation that he's having with God. But before he's talking to us, he's talking to God, and we see that the role of the prophet, before the prophet turns to preach to us, the prophet is engaged in a conversation with God. He intercedes for the people. He listens to the voice of God. He stands in the counsel of God. He's listening to the conversation that the Father and the Son and the Holy Spirit are having with one another. And so the prophet is part of that conversation. Chiefly, that's what makes him a prophet. He stands in the counsel of God. And then he's going to make that known in his prophetic work, either preaching of the future, preaching law and gospel, or even just explaining the things of God to the people at the time.
0: Let's get into the details of the complaint that he brings before God. He asks, in essence, how long are you going to let this go on?
5: Yeah, that's right. Right there in chapter 1, verse 2, you have this, oh Lord, how long? And that, it's an interesting prayer. I tracked this down one time in all the Psalms. I think there's I wish I could remember these details, Todd. Maybe you have them. There's like 9 different authors of the Psalms. David is the chief author. Then you have Solomon and Ethan and the sons of Korah and even Moses. You have all these different authors of the Psalms. And every author of the Psalms has a how long psalm. It starts with Moses in Psalm 90, how long, O Lord? David has a couple how long psalms. Ethan and all these guys, they all have a how long psalm, all of them except for Solomon. I can't find a how long prayer from Solomon, but all the rest are asking this question. And so in every generation, this question is coming up. And now Habakkuk begins with this question as well. O Lord, how long shall I cry and you not hear? We cry out to you, violence, and you're not saving. You're showing iniquity, there's trouble, there's plundering, there's violence, there's strife, there's contention. The law is powerless, there's no justice, the wicked surround the righteous, there's perverse judgment everywhere. This is so that Habakkuk is saying, Lord, look at how bad things are in Jerusalem. How long is this going to go on? And so that becomes the foundation of his very first complaint. And it sounds like all these troubles that the prophets are always pointing out. And really, it sounds very contemporaneous to us, and just could be today. And so Habakkuk is bringing this first complaint to the Lord that he lets all this stuff exist in Jerusalem.
0: The response that you had mentioned briefly before is essentially, don't worry, I'm raising up the Chaldeans.
5: That's great.
0: So not the response Habakkuk was hoping for.
5: Yeah, that's right. It's like when the kids are fighting, and they come and complain to their mom, I'm just imagining this. I'm sure it's never happened in my house, but one child is complaining about the other child. Mom, so-and-so won't let me sit in the place like this. And mom says, oh, don't worry. I'm going to throw him in jail. Oh, don't worry. I'm going to set their room on fire. He's like, whoa. And so the Lord says, don't worry. I'm going to raise up the Chaldeans, this utterly wicked nation, and they're going to come and lower the boom on you. Don't worry. I'll take care of it. And so the Lord says to, in fact, it's verses that are often taken out of context, but really wonderful to see in context. The Lord says to Habakkuk, look among the nations and watch and be utterly astounded, for I will work a work in your days which you would not believe though it were told you. For I am indeed raising up the Chaldeans, a bitter and hasty nation, and so forth. And it goes on to explain the strength and power and wickedness of the Chaldeans. And by the time the Lord gets to the end of this whole big thing about the Chaldeans, Habakkuk is... whoops, I wish I wouldn't have given you that first complaint. Wow.
0: Pastor Brian Wolf Miller is our guest, our series Introducing the Books of the Bible. Today, we're taking a closer look at the Old Testament prophet Habakkuk. Pastor Wolf Miller is publisher of Everyone's Luther, Introductions to the Books of the Bible. He mentioned something there about that verse being taken out of context. We'll find out what he means after this.

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0: Welcome back to Issues Etc. I'm Todd Wilkin on this Monday afternoon. It's our series introducing the books of the Bible. Today, Habakkuk. Pastor Brian Wolf Miller is our guest. Brian, you mentioned before the break that this verse, one of these verses, you know, look and see what I'm doing, a wonder in your days that you would not have believed if I told you. How is that often taken out of context?
1: I think it's just used like a slogan that people will say. It especially seems like in charismatic circles where the emphasis is always on the new work that the Lord is doing, the new outpouring of the Spirit, the new revival, the new work of God where he's bringing life into the church and converting whole cities and stuff like that. And this verse is said, hey, look, the Lord is going to do a work that you wouldn't even believe if he told you. He's going to do something that's just utterly astonishing. And then they cut it off quick because the next verse says he's going to raise up the Chaldeans to destroy you. So the astonishment is not the astonishment of wonder. The astonishment is the astonishment that the Lord is using this pagan nation to execute his wrath. He's using these wicked, unbelieving people to cause his will to come forth. This is not some sort of new, fresh outpouring of the Holy Spirit. It's a visitation of God's wrath on the people because of their breaking his commandments and chiefly because of their idolatry.
0: It's not just a pagan and wicked nation. He calls them a bitter and hasty nation. He emphasizes the fact that their kings just scoff at everyone and overrun cities with ease while they just laugh the whole time.
1: Yeah, that's right. But he does say at the very end of that, the Lord does say, so this would be chapter 1, verse 11. It says, then he repents, or then the Lord's mind changes. He transgresses. He commits offense. That's the king of Babylon, and ascribes power to his God so that the king of Babylon in the end doesn't come to repentance, but they are also destroyed. So there's a little hint at the end of the Lord's answer to Habakkuk that this is not the end of things, that the Babylonian conquest of the promised land is not how things are going to sit, that the Lord is going to, in fact, continue to keep his promises, even as the Babylonians are executing the Lord's wrath. But it is that the Lord uses the pagan, wicked nations to accomplish his will is one of the chief themes of the prophets. We've seen it come up over and over again in these studies that we've been doing, and it's something for us to meditate on as well, that the Lord will use unrighteous tools to his righteous ends.
0: So Habakkuk's response is essentially, aren't you God? What are you up to doing this?
1: Yeah, that's right. This is verse 12, chapter 1. Are you not from everlasting, O Lord my God, my Holy One? We shall not die. O Lord, you have appointed them for judgment. O Rock, you have marked them for correction. You are of purer eyes than to behold evil. You cannot look at wickedness. Why do you look on those who deal treacherously and hold your tongue with wicked devourers and a person more righteous than he? In other words, Habakkuk says, wait a minute, aren't you better than this? I know that my people are bad, but the Babylonians, they're worse. How can you possibly use them or have any dealings with them? How can your mind to them be anything but utter destruction? They sacrifice to their nets. They burn incense to their dragnets. That is their armies, which just go through and wipe out everything. The picture is like a deep sea fisherman that's just dragging his net through the ocean and pulling up whatever's there. This is how the Babylonian armies are. They just drag their net wherever. Now, interesting to note that the Chaldeans have not yet risen. They are not yet a great nation. So this could be part of the vision that you pointed out at the beginning, that Habakkuk is able to see the great treachery and tyranny of this nation even before it comes forth. And he sees these things and he asks the Lord, how? It just doesn't make sense. How can this be? And then he ends, this is the first verse in chapter 2, he says, okay, now I just got to wait and see what you say. I'm going to set myself on the rampart. I'm going to watch and see what the Lord will say to me and what answer he will give me when I'm reproved or when I'm corrected. So Habakkuk says, this is even worse. I mean, I was complaining about how wicked my own people are, but boy, they're nothing compared to the wickedness of the Babylonians, and they're going to come? Wow. And so Habakkuk is stunned and wants to know the answer.
0: And it is in the context of that answer that the Lord gives Habakkuk, now instructing him to write these things down, that we have this verse for which Habakkuk is largely known.
1: Yeah, he says, the Lord says to Habakkuk, I want you to write a billboard. I'm going to say something real

0: clear here, and I want you to take note of this. The Lord answered me, I'm in Habakkuk 2:2. Write the vision, make it plain on tablets, that he may run who reads it. In other words, that you can read what I'm writing, even if you're just running by here. So this is, make a billboard. For the vision is yet for an appointed time, but at the end it will speak, and it will not lie, though it tarries, wait for it, because it will surely come, it will not tarry. Behold the proud. And so here's the content. This is what Habakkuk is supposed to write on the billboard, so that even if you're sprinting by, you can see what he says. Look at the proud. His soul is not upright in him, but the righteous shall live by his faith. So Habakkuk is supposed to placard that doctrine, that sermon, that preaching on a wall so that everybody gets it. You don't miss this. The proud are not upright in their soul, but the righteous, the just, shall live by their faith. How is that an answer to Habakkuk's complaint? I mean, Habakkuk said, Lord, how can you use the Chaldeans to come and wipe us out? How does that make any sense at all? We're wicked, but they're wickeder. Well, the Lord says, well, they are not going to stand either. Their nation will also fall, but it will give way to a kingdom which is governed in an utterly different way. That my kingdom, the kingdom of the anointed, the Messiah, he'll come up later, will be a kingdom that is established on the righteousness of faith. It'll be a kingdom that is built on the doctrine of justification. You know, the Lutheran reformer said the doctrine of justification is the doctrine upon which the church stands or falls. This is what Habakkuk is preaching. This doctrine that we are made righteous, we are declared to be holy, not by our works, not by what we do or say or think or fail to do or whatever, but we are made righteous by trusting in the promise of God, specifically the promise of the Messiah. That is what the church is established on. It's what the new kingdom of God is built on. And Habakkuk is making a billboard or a church sign for this coming kingdom where the Lord's righteousness will prevail.
1: That's not the end of the context, of course, but it is a clear contrast, isn't it, between the two ways that man supposes he can be saved and how God disposes of man's notions of saving himself.
0: Yeah, that's right. In fact, there's something of the conflict about what the purpose of the law is right here in this part of Habakkuk, because, and maybe to pull it out of the context of Habakkuk and put it in a Reformation context, there was this great debate between Luther and Erasmus. Erasmus wrote his tract on the freedom of the will, and Luther responded with his great essay on the bondage of the will. And Erasmus had this fundamental theological principle, and it was that if God commands something, that command implies the ability to keep it. So if God gives a law, it must be that we have the capacity to keep that particular law. And Luther responded to that, and he says, no, that's, you're not reading the scripture right. The chief function of the law is to show us our sin. The chief function of the law, it's not the only function of the law. We know that the law keeps order in society, and the law tells the Christian what their love ought to look like for God and for the neighbor and how they can control themselves and so forth. But the chief theological purpose of the law is to expose our sin so that our pride is cast down and we recognize that we cannot save ourselves, but that the Lord has to come and save us. So that Habakkuk says, how can it be that this nation, Israel, is so bad that it should be punished by a worse nation, the Babylonians? If the law was simply to show us how to be acceptable in God's sight, this doesn't make any sense. And Habakkuk is receiving this preaching of the new kingdom of the church of God that the Lord is giving to Habakkuk. He says, now look, this is not the chief purpose of the law, to be good in my sight. But in fact, the Babylonians can come and cut you down because the law is exposing your own sin. So this doctrine of original sin, the doctrine of the purpose of the law to show us our sin so that every mouth is stopped before the Lord and that it is only by faith that we are declared righteous and holy, this is all there in this argument or this conversation that the Lord is having with Habakkuk.
1: Pastor Brian Wolf Miller is our guest. We are looking at the book of Habakkuk and the Old Testament in our series, Introducing the Books of the Bible. Issues Etc. regular guests, Pastor Matt Harrison, Will Whedon, Bill Weinrich, Joel Bierman, Matt Richard, Joel Olowski, and Gene Edward Veith have all written columns in the March issue of the Lutheran Witness magazine. Lutheran Witness interprets the contemporary world from a Lutheran perspective, and you can check it out at cph.org/witness, cph.org/witness. When we come back, we're going to look at the rest of God's response to Habakkuk in this conversation, and we'll get to another verse where the Lord is in his holy temple. Let all the earth keep silence before him.

0: St. Paul says in 1 Thessalonians 5, Panto te chairete, rejoice always, always rejoice. And the word he uses there is the same word which is used for grace, same root.
1: Pastor Matt Harrison, president of the Lutheran Church Missouri Synod, talking about his presentation at the 2019 Issues Etc. Making the Case Conference.
0: By grace you are saved by faith, and this not of yourselves. It is a gift of God. That's square one. And then Paul goes on to say, pray without ceasing and give thanks. Those all belong together. Rejoice, pray, and give thanks, all under the grace of Christ. The result is a deep joy.
1: You can meet and hear President Matt Harrison making the case for being joyfully Lutheran at the one and only 2019 Making the Case Conference, Friday, June 7th and Saturday, June 8th at Concordia University, Chicago. 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
1: 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Welcome back. I'm Todd Wilkin. We're looking at the book of Habakkuk in our series, Introducing the Books of the Bible, with Pastor Brian Wolfmiller. Brian, the Lord's response to the prophet Habakkuk does not end there with that famous verse, the righteous shall live by faith, but it continues, as you say, with a series of five woes against the very nation that God is raising up to judge his own people.
5: That's right. So we have verse four is the famous verse, the righteous shall live by faith. But then we're going to have verse five, in which the Lord's going to contrast the humble man of faith with the proud man of the flesh. And then he's going to unfold the disaster of that man in five different woes. It's interesting to look at verse five. It says here, indeed, because he transgresses by wine, he's a proud man. He does not stay at home. Because he enlarges his desire as hell, oof, and he is like death and cannot be satisfied. He gathers to himself all nations and heaps up for himself all the people. So Babylon is pictured here. The proud man is pictured as Babylon. He doesn't stay home. Babylon's always conquering all the other nations. He enlarges his desires, hell and like death. In other words, he can't be satisfied. I've taken this nation. I've devoured this nation. Now I've eaten this nation. I've destroyed this nation. But he never says, man, I'm full. I'm going to stop eating. His desires keep growing and growing. And he gathers everything up as a heap for himself. So rather than serving the Lord and trusting his promises, he's busy chasing after his own glory, his own riches, his own pleasures, his own whatever. So here Babylon is personified. And now the Lord breaks into five woes. The woe to evil, woe to their in just dealing. So seventh commandment, fifth commandment, bloodshed is the third woe. That's for chapter 2, verses 12 to 14. That's murder. A drunkenness, chapter 2, verse 15 to 17. And then finally, the fifth woe is to the idolatry of the Babylonian people. This is chapter 2, verse 18. What profit is the image that its maker should carve it, the molded image, a teacher of lies, that the maker of its mold should trust in it to make mute idols? Woe to him who says to wood, awake, to silent stone, arise, it shall teach. Behold, it's overlaid with gold and silver, yet there's no breath in it at all. So here, this is great, that the Lord is reflecting this preaching of all the prophets, that the idols of the nations are nothing. And we remember from King David and from the prophet Isaiah that all the people who worship these idols become like them. So you worship the idols that can't see and you become blind. You worship the idols that can't hear and you become deaf. You worship the idols that can't move around. You yourselves become frozen and mute and eventually handed over to death. And this is the kind of profound and utter corruption of the Babylonians that will result in their being destroyed as well.
6: I'm curious about verse 14 there in chapter 2. It's just a little respite from the woes, for the earth will be filled with the knowledge of the glory of the Lord as the waters cover the sea.
5: Yeah, does this come up in the New Testament? It seems like it does. It's a reflection. This is one of these parallel verses with Jeremiah. There's about six or seven verses in Habakkuk that have their parallel verse in Jeremiah, and this is there's been conversations that people have had about which was first, who was picking up the other guy's preaching and putting it in their own preaching. But this, to me, sounds a lot like the preaching of Jeremiah, where he talks about the new covenant, and no longer will one say to their neighbor, know the Lord, for they will all know me in that day. It's a little hint of how the Lord likes to describe the age of the church, the age of the New Testament, that the whole earth is full of the knowledge of the Lord, that the preaching of the Lord's kindness has gone to the ends of the earth. It's what Jesus was talking about in Matthew 28 when he said, go into all nations, making disciples of all people. And then Paul will pick up that theme, for example, in Romans 9, 10, and 11, when he talks about how the prophets promised that even the Gentiles would come into the Lord's kingdom. So it's this glorious preaching of the New Testament, that the gospel won't be confined to the nation of Israel, but the preaching of the new kingdom of God, of the New Testament of God, will go to every corner of the world.
6: Then, after he has condemned and mocked the idols and therefore those who worship them, he concludes in verse 20 there, but the Lord is in his temple, let all the earth keep silence before him. What is the Lord saying there to Habakkuk?
5: Well, I think this might be Habakkuk's own conclusion. So the argument goes like this. Habakkuk complains about the sin of the people. The Lord says, don't worry, the Chaldeans are coming. Habakkuk says, what, the Chaldeans? The Lord says, yeah, the Chaldeans, but don't worry, they'll come to an end too, and the righteous will live by faith, and woe to them. And so then Habakkuk just kind of settles in. It's almost like how it ends at Job, where it says, okay, I remember that you're God. The Lord is in his holy temple. Let the earth keep silent before him. I'm not going to complain anymore. The Lord will do what the Lord will do. God will be God, and we come to the conclusion that God being God is what's best, not only for him, of course, but also for us. So the Lord's in his temple. The Lord's here in Jerusalem. He sees these things. His patience does not mean indifference. His slowness to act does not mean he accepts injustice. His long suffering does not mean that he's forgotten. The Lord still sits on the throne, and we can be confident of that. In some ways, it's the confidence of the preaching of the ascension. I think this is, I'll just talk for myself, that one of the things that I'm always tempted to forget about is that Jesus has ascended into heaven, that he rules and reigns all things for the sake of his church, that he keeps an eye on us, that he knows that all the things that are happening, and he makes all the things that are happening unfold for our good. All things come together for the good of those who love God and are called according to his purpose. And we forget that. We act like we're in control or we're out of control, the devil's in control or whatever. But no, the Lord still sits on the throne, and that's the conclusion that the Lord has brought Habakkuk to here at the end of chapter 2.
6: There's actually a very familiar and extremely ancient hymn based upon chapter 2, verse 20, let all mortal flesh keep silence. It's one of the most ancient liturgical hymns that we're still singing today. I think it dates back to the late 3rd century AD, at least in the Greek church. Talk a little bit about the fact that we're still singing this, especially as the ancient church did, in connection with the celebration of the Eucharist.
5: Yeah, and it's a haunting tune, too. I don't know how old the tune is as well, but let all mortal flesh keep silent. It talks about how the angels are gathered around the throne of God. It talks about how the Lord is sitting on his temple. And we started, when we were talking about the prophets, we started talking about how the prophets are the ones who have stood in the council of God, who have stood in the courtroom of heaven, who have heard the conversation between the Father, Son, and Holy Spirit. That's the chief thing of the prophets. But in the New Testament, especially we see this in Peter's Pentecost preaching, in the New Testament, that wisdom of the conversation of God is brought to all people. It's not just the prophets. It's brought to all of us. And so there's this reflection. You remember how when God called Moses up to Mount Sinai, and he said, hey, the things that you see, make a reflection of down there on earth. So Moses sees the throne of God and he builds the Ark of the Covenant. Moses sees the heavenly throne room and he builds the tabernacle. Moses sees the prayers of the saints and so he builds the incense altar. Moses sees the four living creatures around the throne of God and so he builds the cherubim, two on the Ark of the Covenant and two on the curtain. Moses sees the sacrifice of Christ, and so he builds the altar and institutes the Day of Atonement. So all these things, Moses sees all of these things in his visit to heaven, and he builds a reflection of them down on earth. Well, the same thing is true in the worship of the New Testament. It's not in the temple or the tabernacle where we see the reflection of heaven on earth, but it's in the liturgy itself. And when we gather as Christians to the divine service, to the Lord's name on Sunday, and we see the altar there, we're seeing a reflection of the throne of God. And when we see the bread and the wine, which are the body and blood, we're seeing the Lord on his throne. And when we hear the preaching of the absolution and the kindness of God, we're hearing the heavenly declaration that our sins are forgiven, so that the liturgy is a earthly reflection of the heavenly reality. And so this hymn beautifully captures that, is that when we come into the Lord's church and when we're there in front of the body and blood given to us for the forgiveness of our sins, that we're entering as much as we can on earth until the day that we die, we're entering into the presence of God where he's giving out to us these marvelous heavenly gifts. This is a beautiful hymn to reflect that reality of what's happening. And then maybe there's one more step. I'm talking for a long time, but that the picture of heaven is reflected in the liturgy, and that liturgy is then reflected in our own conscience. So in heaven, Jesus says to his heavenly Father, the sins of Todd Wilkin are forgiven. And then on earth, the preacher says to you, the sins of Todd Wilkin are forgiven. And then in your own conscience, the Holy Spirit is echoing those same words that say, the sins of Todd Wilkin are forgiven. So there's this threefold reflection of the heavenly reality that brings us great comfort. It's no wonder then that Luther calls Habakkuk. He says, this guy is a prophet of comfort.
6: We're talking with Pastor Brian Wolf Miller in our series with him introducing the books of the Bible, introducing today the Old Testament prophet Habakkuk. When we come back, Habakkuk has a vision then. It's a vision and a prayer together, ending with what Pastor Wolf Miller is calling a hymn of faith.

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0: Welcome back. I'm Todd Wilkin. This is Issues Etc. We're looking at the Old Testament prophet Habakkuk in our series introducing the books of the Bible. Pastor Brian Wolfmuller is our guest. 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Making the Case Conference. 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The early bird registration fee of $115 that ends on April 1st. 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Making the Case June 7th and 8th at Concordia University, Chicago. Brian, the last part of Habakkuk's prophecy is a prayer and a vision together. What do we find there?
5: Oh man, there's so much. In some ways, it's kind of working out that verse that we talked about at the end of chapter 2, let all the earth keep silent before him, because Habakkuk is going to have this vision of God, and it's stunning. It's, in some ways, it's overwhelming. It begins with a prayer, chapter 3, verse 2, O Lord, I have heard your speech and was afraid. O Lord, revive your work in the midst of the years. In the midst of the years, make it known. And listen to this little prayer. In wrath, remember mercy. It was just beautiful. So Habakkuk says, okay, I understand that you got to wallop us with the Chaldeans. I understand that you got to wallop the Chaldeans with whatever's coming next. But don't forget your mercy. Don't forget your kindness. And then the vision begins in chapter 3, verse 3, where the Lord is coming from Teman, from Mount Paran. So he's coming from the south. He comes around to Edom. He comes into Israel. But then his glory expands. The magnificence of this picture is beyond what our imagination can do. His glory covered the heavens. The earth was full of his praise. His brightness was like the light. He had rays flashing from his hand. There was power, and there his power was hidden. Before him went pestilence. Fever followed at his feet. So the Lord comes from the south. He comes into the nation, and he expands in this umbrella of light as he marches all around, so that if there was something to be feared in the Chaldeans, there's something even more to be feared and to be loved and to be trusted as the Lord comes into his own nation.
0: It ends with this, you call it a hymn of faith. Read it for us. It even has, I believe, instructions at the end for how it's to be performed.
5: Yeah, that's right. So starting in verse 17, this is Habakkuk. He starts out kind of questioning, hey, God, what's going on? And now look at the end how he is. He says, though the fig tree may not blossom, nor fruit be on the vines, though the labor of the olive may fail, and the fields yield no food, though the flock may be cut off from the fold, and there be no herd in the stalls, yet I will rejoice in the Lord. I will joy in the God of my salvation. The Lord God is my strength. He will make my feet like the deer's feet, and he will make me walk on my high hills. So at the end, Habakkuk says, with his trust that the Lord will take care of his people, he says, I'm all right now. If there's no olives, if there's no grapes, if there's no wine, if there's no bread, if there's no food, if there's no rest, if there's no health, if there's no money, if there's no safety, if there's nothing good, it doesn't matter. Habakkuk is saying, take they our lives, our goods, fame, child, and wife, let these all be gone. They yet have nothing won, the kingdom ours remains. Because the Lord went forth for the salvation of his people with the salvation of his Messiah. That's verse 13 in chapter 3, and it's key. That the Lord has accomplished all of these things in the life and the death of Jesus, and so Habakkuk can rest in that. He can be counted among those who are righteous and live by faith.
0: Let's talk about the three places where the righteous live by faith verse is quoted in the New Testament. You said Romans 1, Hebrews 10, and Galatians 3. We've got about 2 minutes here. Take us through those very briefly.
5: Well, they're key texts in all of them, so they're quoted as linchpin text. We can see it probably most clearly in Romans chapter 1. It's where Paul's putting in the whole theme of the book of Romans. The righteousness of God is revealed from faith to faith. As it's written, the righteous shall live by faith. So he quotes Habakkuk right there. And the same thing is true as Paul is making his argument for the righteousness of faith apart from works in Galatians chapter 3 verse 11. I mean, it comes in right at this key text that no one is justified by the law in the sight of God is evident, for the just or the righteous shall live by faith, he says. And then in Hebrews, it's really quite great. Hebrews 10:38, this verse comes up almost as the preface to Hebrews chapter 11, this great text that has all of those people who were justified by faith in the Lord's promises in the Old Testament. So Habakkuk succeeded in what the Lord sent him to do. He wrote this doctrine, this teaching, this sermon so big that people could see it even from thousands of years away, that this truth of the Lord's kingdom, that the righteous live not by works, but the righteous live by faith.
0: Finally, with about 30 seconds here, how would you kind of reorient our thinking about this book that seems at first so obscure, and then after looking at it closer, it's really very, very familiar, not only for its famous righteous by faith passage?
5: Yeah, it's the more we study maybe two things. The more we study the minor prophets, the more these guys, I just can't wait to meet them. I mean, Amos and Joel and Habakkuk, these guys they're full of life and vigor and wonder. They're trying to sort out what the Lord is doing and the Lord is telling it to them. It's really wonderful. And then, secondly, we see in their preaching, this clear preaching of law and gospel. I'm more and more convinced that the way that Luther came to the clear distinction between law and gospel was studying the minor prophets, because this is exactly how they preach. They bring the Lord's law to bear on the people, on the culture, on the rulers, on the conscience, and then they come with this sweet comfort, the sweet comfort of the coming Messiah who will die in our place and give us life.
0: Pastor Brian Wolf Miller is pastor of Hope Lutheran Church in Aurora, Colorado. He co-hosts the weekly radio talk show called Table Talk Radio. He's author of the book, Has American Christianity Failed? And he is publisher of Everyone's Luther Introductions to the Books of the Bible. 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Brian, thanks.
5: You got it.
0: Tomorrow on Issues Etc., we'll get a review of the movie Captain Marvel from Pastor Ted Geese, and we'll have Pastor Tom Baker lead us in a Sunday school lesson on Jesus teaching Nicodemus in John chapter 3. It's not just a call to faith, the righteous shall live by faith. It is a delivery of that faith. Now, Habakkuk needs to look forward to the fulfillment of these words. He has had his vision. He has seen God coming in judgment, first through the Chaldeans and then personally in judgment to crush all of his enemies under his feet. But the fulfillment of those things comes only in Jesus Christ. It comes only in the very God that Habakkuk saw in his vision, now in human flesh. He appears there, and we can say with Habakkuk, the Lord is in his temple. Let all the earth keep silence before him, because he has taken up his residence among men, God with us. And he calls us to faith, and he delivers that faith by which we live. He is none other than Jesus Christ. I'm Todd Wilkin. Thanks for listening.
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7: The Lord is our shepherd, and we are the people of his pasture. 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
8: I'm going to talk about two big trends in American life over the last 50 or 60 years, the decline of institutional Christianity and the growing polarization of our politics.
0: Ross Douthat of the New York Times talking about his presentation at the 2019 Issues Etc. Making the Case Conference.
8: The increasingly strident division between an ideological left and an ideological right. And I'm going to argue that Christianity has weakened precisely because people have become more likely to identify with ideologies than with religious beliefs, and that a recovered Christianity, a more robust public religious faith, is actually an answer to polarization because it gives people an identity that's bigger than partisanship so they can define themselves as Christians first and liberals or conservatives second.
0: You can meet and hear Ross Douthat at the Issues Etc. 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Learn more at issuesetc.org. We have been walking our way through the Minor Prophets in our series introducing the books of the Bible. And as we go, we discover that each of these prophets, while they all essentially have the same message, which is the message that the last of their kind comes with, John the Baptist, repent, the kingdom of heaven is at hand. Jesus comes with the same message, repent, the kingdom of heaven is at hand. Each of these prophets, even the minor ones, have their own peculiarities, and perhaps with Zephaniah, the one we're going to talk about today with Pastor Brian Wolfmiller, we have a theme that is big in the Old Testament, even though the prophecy itself may be small, the day of the Lord. Pastor Brian Wolfmiller joins us to introduce the book of Zephaniah. He's pastor of Hope Lutheran Church in Aurora, Colorado, co-host of a weekly radio talk show called Table Talk Radio, author of the book Has American Christianity Failed, and publisher of Everyone's Luther, Introductions to the Books of the Bible. Brian, welcome back.
5: Thanks, Todd.
0: So what is peculiar or unique to the prophecy that Zephaniah delivers from the Lord?
5: You know, that's a great question. I have the idea. I bet you if you were just fluent in the Hebrew, you could hear the very distinctive voice of all the prophets. And as I've been working through them, I'm starting to hear, it's like a distant echo, but the very unique language and structure of each of the prophets. But I think one of the differences with Zephaniah is maybe more than most of the prophets. I mean, he is all the way with law and gospel. He just thunders the law and he finishes it off with this beautiful gospel. So the distinction between law and gospel is as stark in the preaching of Zephaniah as it is in any of the minor prophets. And it's continuing to give fodder to my theory that Luther learned the distinction between law and gospel by studying the minor prophets. But one of the uniquenesses of Zephaniah, maybe this is where one of the ways that he stands out, is that he's there preaching to Judah and then to the other nations, to Philistia, Moab, Ethiopia, and the Assyrians, and then back to Judah about how they're going to be walloped and judged by God. But unlike the other prophets who will point to Babylon as the one who's going to come and do this destruction, Zephaniah doesn't do it. He says the Lord is going to come and punish you. He doesn't mention the intermediary at all. It's going to be the hand of God that's visited upon you because of your sins, your idolatry and your faithlessness and your lovelessness for your neighbor and so forth. So Zephaniah is pleased, I suppose, in some ways, more than the other prophets, to lay the burden of this punishment that's going to come on the Lord's people right into the Lord's hands.
0: He talks about the day of the Lord. And often when we read the prophets themselves, it is unclear exactly what they're referring to. It could be a judgment that's coming in the near future. It could be something that's a little farther off. And it certainly must have some implications with regard to the arrival of Christ on the scene. What is this idea in the Old Testament of the day of the Lord?
5: I think it's the idea of the day of the Lord is it's the day when the Lord intervenes in history to act decisively and change everything that you know. So sometimes the day of the Lord can refer to like the locusts that come in the time of Joel. Sometimes the day of the Lord is going to be when the Babylonians come and destroy the temple. Sometimes the day of the Lord will be when the Lord comes in deliverance and rescues you. Like he brings them through the Red Sea. This is the Lord's day. All pointing to the law and the gospel, especially delivered to us in Christ. So we talk about the day of the Lord is the day that Jesus died and the day of the Lord, the day that he rose. And this is all going to culminate in the last day. So the day of the Lord is when the Lord intervenes directly to shake things up. It's one of the habits of life that we get into is that we think, well, yesterday was a lot like the day before and that day was a lot like the day before that. And today is a lot like yesterday. So tomorrow will probably be a lot like today. We simply fall into that pattern of thinking. And the day of the Lord reminds us that, no, there's a day coming when everything will be disrupted. In fact, Peter talks like that. He says, people say, where's this coming? Everything's been the same since the beginning. And they forget the flood. They forget that the Lord acts and disrupts. And that's what the day of the Lord is. Specifically for the people in Jerusalem, when Zephaniah is preaching, the day of the Lord is going to be when the Lord comes to judge their sin and their idolatry.
0: So where do we put Zephaniah chronologically on the timeline?
5: Yeah, but right around 630, he's concurrent then with Habakkuk, who we talked about a couple of weeks ago, during the reign of Josiah. So maybe a couple of years later, he identifies himself as preaching during the reign of Josiah. And we remember that Josiah's reign was long and complex. He was king when he was like 8 years old. He kind of came around and came into his own. He repented and became, had a particularly strong faith when he was a teenager, maybe 16 years old. And he implements a number of reforms. So it seems like the beginning first 8 years of his reign was kind of rough. People were ruling for him, but then he's trying to institute some reforms. They weren't enough. The idolatry was too entrenched, but it seems like that maybe during the time when Josiah was trying to reform the practice, the faith and life of the people, that Zephaniah came along. And probably Zephaniah was related to Josiah. It looks like he gives us this genealogy at the very beginning, and it shows that he's the great great-grandson of the king, and so he's part of the royal family as well. So it seems like this prophecy almost aims specifically at that program of repentance and reform enacted under King Josiah.
0: What does that mean, that he's of the royal family? He's certainly not the king.
5: No, right.
0: But he is a prophet. There's no doubt about that. What role does he play then?
5: So, you know, these kings would have, I mean, they would have all these wives and all these sons. It's the oldest son who inherits the throne. The rest are part of the royal family. So they have access to the palace. They're cousins and second cousins and third cousins of the royal family. They probably have burial rights and this sort of thing. So Zephaniah wasn't a priest. He was the great-great-grandson of Hezekiah. So he would have been part of that royal family, part of the upper ruling class there in Jerusalem. He's standing alongside Josiah, the king, to fight against the corruption that's in the upper class in Jerusalem, not in the priestly caste, and also in the upper class folks that are there who are oppressing the people and stealing from them. It's really interesting that in the life of Jerusalem, you get these sort of three parallel sins. You get idolatry, adultery, and theft or oppression. And those are the three sins that always seem to cry out the loudest to the Lord for judgment. And those three sins are definitely the target of Zephaniah's preaching.
0: How would you outline the book?
5: Well, it's a short book. You can dig in really and get detailed in detail, but really there's kind of two parts. There's just the law and the gospel. God's judgment, which starts in the beginning, chapter 1, verse 2, and goes all the way to the middle of chapter 3, verse 8. And then you have God's grace, which starts at chapter 3, verse 9, and goes to verse 20. So here comes God's judgment, the preaching of the law, and that takes up the first two-thirds of the book. And then the kingdom of Christ and the gospel comes at the end. If you want to divide up the judgment, you have it's kind of a chiastic structure. You have at the beginning, chapter 1, the condemnation of Judah, and then he condemns the Gentile nations in the middle of chapter 2. So Philistia, Moab and Ammon, Ethiopia and Assyria. And then he goes back to condemn Judah at the beginning of verse 3. So the condemnations have three parts in his preaching. And then the universality of God's grace, which is the end of the book, is going to cover the Gentiles and Jews alike. So God's grace and his kingdom is going to be established in the entire world. And that's going to be the beautiful culmination at the end of Zephaniah.
0: Is it safe to say that this, like so many of the other prophets, drives toward a message of the inclusion of all the nations in God's people at some point?
5: Absolutely. We see these, what some Bible scholars call the tables of nations, where the prophets will not only condemn the Lord's people, but they'll go around to all the nations around them. This happens in Ezekiel and Jeremiah, Isaiah happens, a bunch of the minor prophets. The Lord is concerned not just with his people, but also with the nations around his people. God is the God of the universe, and this stands in stark contrast to the common confession of the people in the ancient world, where they believed that they might have a God and the neighbor next to them had a different God and they had these local deities. But the Lord is the God of heaven and earth, and all things, all the actions of all people concern him. He's the one who created the universe. And so his law applies to all, and his gospel, his kingdom, applies to all. So the Lord will gather in the nations. That's one of the things that Paul wants to demonstrate from the preaching of the prophets. Even though it's a mystery that the Gentiles also belong to the people of God, it's a mystery that was hidden in plain sight, and the prophets are always reminding the people about it.
0: It opens, once we get kind of the establishment of who Zephaniah is, it opens with a threat of judgment that sounds a lot like when God is ready to destroy the earth at the time of Noah.
5: I will utterly consume everything. It is really, wow, can you imagine if that's the first words out of God's mouth? But that is how it is with Zephaniah. I will utterly consume everything from the face of the land, says the Lord. And then, in case you missed it, he goes on, I'll consume man and beast. I'll consume the birds of the heaven, the fish of the sea, the stumbling blocks along with the wicked. I will cut off man from the face of the land, says the earth. It's like the undoing of Genesis. In the beginning, the Lord is creating birds and fish and beasts and man. And now the Lord is going backwards. He's going down the list and he's destroying them all. He's eating and devouring it all up. So this begins with a very stark preaching of the Lord's law and warning, and it keeps going.
0: We are introduced again to Baal in verse 4. Give us a little history lesson of who this false god was supposed to be.
5: Yeah, I will cut off every trace of Baal from this place. That's the preaching at verse 4. This goes way back to Peor, this place in Moab, when the children of Israel were coming. They'd wandered in the wilderness for 40 years. The generation had died, and now the second generation is ready to come into the land, and they're coming up. They go along the land of Moab, and the king is trying to, it's with Naaman, and they're trying to, this is when the donkey talks, and they're trying to curse the people, and he won't curse them, but they said, put the Moabite women out there, and the Israelites will go by, and they'll want to get married to them, and so they do, and they go and they worship with these women, and their god there is Baal, this ancient pagan god, often paired with Molech, in fact, paired with Molech here in Zephaniah. Baal was one of these Canaanite gods who, all the mythology of it is this violent, crazy stuff. I don't remember the details, but he stole the sword of his father and cut him open so that he could marry his mother, and that's how the world was formed. It's the god of power. It has to do with the tearing things apart and having a strong fertility cult. So Baal was often pictured as the god who rode on the bull. So some Bible scholars, again, claim that the golden calf was a symbol of Baal. When the Lord's people go to worship Baal in the middle of Numbers, God doesn't forget. God keeps bringing up that Baal of Peor for centuries. He brings it up in Joshua. He brings it up in Judges. He brings it up in the Psalms. Even at the time of the kings, 600 years later, the Lord is still reminding the people of their faithlessness when they went and committed idolatry with Baal of Peor. And that stuck. So the idol that keeps coming to the top as the chief idol is going to be Baal. And he's going to be the god of power, not mercy. The god of ruthlessness, not kindness. The god of death, not the god of life.
9: There's something very peculiar here, because he's talking about cutting off the priests that bow down on the rooftops to the hosts of heaven. And he says, who bow down and swear to the Lord and yet swear by Milcom. What's going on here? I don't know who Milcom is, but it sounds like the people are engaging in what theologians call syncretism.
5: Yeah, it looks like that Milcom is right there in chapter 1, verse 5, is another name for Molech. At least that's what my notes said. And so Baal and Molech are always going together as these two false gods that were horrendous. And Molech was the one. They found the statues of Molech. This is horrendous to even imagine, but they would make a statue with this false god holding out his arms, like sitting down. You got to imagine him sitting in a chair, holding out his arms, and in his lap they would make a fire, and then they would place their children into his arms, so that it was like a barbecue pit for children. And that's how they worshiped Molech, by handing over their children into the hands of this idol, this false god. That's really horrible. So it's probably what's going on here. And this worship is also being condemned at a very similar time by the prophet Jeremiah. But you're right. The Lord's name is there as well. And we have to pay attention to this when we read the scriptures, remembering in the Old Testament that every time we see the Lord with all capital letters, L-O-R-D, or even God, all capital letters, G-O-D, that what's beneath it in the Hebrew is the divine name, the tetragrammaton, the personal name of God, sometimes pronounced Yahweh, the name by which the Lord reveals himself. So they were calling on the Lord, the true God, and they were also calling on Molech. That's what we sometimes call syncretism, like you mentioned, trying to worship two gods alone. And the pagan gods didn't mind. I mean, they didn't mind if you wanted to pick another god to worship along with them, but the true God can't stand it. It's the first commandment. You shall have no other gods before me. I must stand alone. And it reminds us, it's not enough to mention the name of Jesus. It's not even enough to worship Jesus. Idolatry can be worshiping the false god, but idolatry can also be worshiping the true God in a false way, in a way that he hasn't instituted. And that's certainly what the people here are doing.
9: When we come back from this break, we're going to continue our conversation on the prophet Zephaniah in our series Introducing the Books of the Bible with Pastor Brian Wolfmiller. We're going to talk about the day of the Lord. The first time it is mentioned is there in the 15th verse of chapter 1 of Zephaniah. Pastor Brian Wolfmiller is a regular guest. He's pastor of Hope Lutheran Church in Aurora, Colorado.

0: We live in a perpetual revolution. The essence of our media's breathless headlines is not resistance to a particular regime or ruler, but a revolt against the very concept of civil order.
1: Aaron Wolf, executive editor of Chronicles Magazine, talking about his presentation at the Issues Etc. Making the Case conference.
0: We are now witness to the fact that civilization falls apart when its people abandon a shared belief in the permanent things, an enduring moral order established by God that exists outside of us.
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0: That's the Sola Deo Cantorum with the Christmas hymn, Angels We Have Heard on High. Yes, it's playing right now at our 24/7 sacred music station, Lutheran Public Radio. Why Christmas music on this particular day of March? Well, March 25th is the Annunciation of Our Lord. We can call it the Conception of Our Lord, when the angel Gabriel visited the Virgin Mary. 9 months later, Jesus was born. So, at Lutheran Public Radio, we're playing Christmas music for the Annunciation of Our Lord. 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Pastor Wolfmiller, the day of the Lord is the big theme here in Zephaniah, and the first time we hear about it is there in verse 7, where God calls the entire world to be silent.
1: Yeah. Be silent in the presence of the Lord God, for the day of the Lord is at hand, for the Lord has prepared a sacrifice and has invited his guests. You hear Zephaniah preach that, and you hear what he's already preached. You say, oh, I'm not sure I want to go to that feast. I might end up on the table. And that's really what's happening. I mean, the Lord is going to take care of these things. And who's going to be the sacrifice? Well, it's going to be the people of Judah, the inhabitants of Jerusalem. They are going to be the ones that are going to die. Now, it was never intended to be that way. That's why the Lord instituted the sacrifices in the first place. So that when the people, this is, remember, the theology of the sacrifice in the Old Testament is when, say I'm an Old Testament guy and I commit a sin, so I have a trespass offering and I bring this lamb to the altar there in Jerusalem, and that lamb didn't sin, I sinned, and yet the Lord is pleased to accept the death of another in my place. So the whole purpose of the sacrifice is so that the Lord could spend his wrath on another instead of spending it on me. This is all pointing to Christ, the Lamb of God who takes away the sin of the world, who goes uncomplaining forth to offer himself in my place so that God's wrath can go on him and not on me.

0: would rather go to the false gods, to the Molechs and to the Baals. They don't get the benefit of the sacrifice, so now they have to die. They have to die for their own sins. They go down to the grave with their own sins on their own head, and that's the result of unbelief. So the Lord says, I've got a feast prepared, and I've got a sacrifice to make, so why don't you guys come over here, and you can understand their hesitancy to respond to that invitation.
1: One of the things that he says he will search out and condemn in Jerusalem, and this has got to be scary because he's saying, look, I know the city. I know where people hide. I'm going to light a lamp and I'm going to search the city. But he says, I will punish men who are complacent.
0: Yeah.
1: And then he quotes them at some length. What do they say? And why is this incurring God's wrath?
0: Yeah, that's right. You're right that we didn't mention this in the notes, but in verse 10 and 11, he's tracking them through the city and he's mentioning the casual names of the markets. So the Lord's saying, I'm not ignorant of where you guys like to hang out. And then he says, it shall come to pass, this is verse 12, it shall come to pass that time that I will search Jerusalem with lance, punish the men who are settled in complacency, who say in their heart, the Lord will not do good, nor will he do evil. So they... Now, normally, the prophets are going against the vain confidence of the people. This was the big thing, for example, in the time of Jeremiah. The people were sinning, and they were saying, it's okay, the Lord has given promises to Jerusalem, so nothing bad can happen, because we're trusting and relying on the Lord's promises. Well, so maybe they listened to the preaching of Jerusalem. They knew they're not supposed to say, the Lord won't do evil, or the Lord will not do, he'll do good and not evil. But they just add to it and they say, well, the Lord won't do evil and he won't do good either. The Lord doesn't do anything. This is like the neither hot nor cold kind of attitude. The Lord's not paying attention. It's like the deist idea that God is the clockmaker and he winds up the universe and then he just lets it go and everything's happening. And the Lord doesn't see, the Lord doesn't pay attention, the Lord doesn't intervene, the Lord doesn't act. That is the attitude of the complacent. And it's an amazing thing to see it right here in the text. Someone was asking me this week, we were talking in Bible study last Sunday about Acadia or Acadia. I still don't know how to say that word. It's the Latin for sloth, which is one of the seven deadly sins. And normally when we think of sloth, we think about people just sitting around not working or not doing anything, but really sloth is a spiritual condition. It's a spiritual indifference. When Martin Luther talks about it in the Large Catechism, he talks about it in the context of the third commandment. Remember the Sabbath day by keeping it holy. And you would think that sloth would be resting, but sloth is not giving attention to the Lord's word, not caring that the Lord is around. It doesn't matter. You just think that God is indifferent, so I'm going to do whatever I want to do. And Zephaniah comes straight after it. Those who are settled in complacency, the Lord will come after them. He will make their houses desolation. They'll build houses and not inhabit them. They'll plant vineyards but not drink the wine. All the blessings that he promised to his people will be undone because of this theological indifference.
1: And then he describes in some detail the wrathfulness of the day of the Lord.
0: Yeah, it's like a song here. It's almost like a hymn. It's verse 15. That day is a day of wrath, a day of trouble and distress, a day of devastation and desolation, a day of darkness and gloom, a day of clouds and thick darkness, a day of trumpet and alarm against the fortified cities and against the high towers. I will bring distress upon men. They shall walk around like blind men because they've sinned against the Lord. Their blood shall be poured out like dust and their flesh like refuse. So this day of the Lord is coming, and it is bleak. It's going to be a bad day.
1: He says, neither their silver nor their gold shall be able to deliver them on the day of the wrath of the Lord. It sounds as though he is touching upon part of that complacency in their own sin that is typified by their trust in their riches.
0: Yeah, they trust in the wrong things. The silver and gold probably is a double... It's a double preaching here. It's number one, simply a preaching against wealth. There's this great danger, Todd, and it comes to each one of us that money always has this it allures us to think that if you have enough, you're safe. And always how much is enough is just a little bit more. And if I just have a little bit more, I'll be safe and I'll be secure. So money comes with this sort of built-in temptation to idolatry.

0: that we trust in it, and we think that we'll be safe with it. And so that's part of the problem. That's one of the reasons why they can be spiritually indifferent, is because they don't need to worry about where to find their next meal and everything. They've got plenty of money. But it also probably points to the idolatry. They would build these little statues with their gold and their silver. So they take their wealth and they turn it into little false gods that they would go and worship. And either way, it's the wrong place to put their trust, that the true God is the only God who can help and deliver us in the time of trouble. But if we put our trust in idols, if we put our trust in our wealth, if we put our trust in anything that is not God, it's not going to go well. And how applicable is this to today? This spiritual complacency is everywhere. I always, at least, am looking for people who don't believe in God, because, and they're around, you can find them, but most people just don't care. Well, whatever, you're just spiritual, and who cares? And then to think that we're safe because we have wealth, it's almost a perfect diagnostic of our own culture. And Zephaniah is not only raking Israel then over the coals, or Jerusalem, but he's also raking us over the coals as well.
1: He turns his attention to the Gentile nations, at least the ones that are surrounding Jerusalem. And I detect a change in his tone, at least initially, where he says, all right, gather around and let me warn you before all of this happens. That's how he begins with the Gentile nations.
0: So the beginning of chapter 2 has this call to repentance. And I suppose it depends on if you have that being addressed to the Gentiles or to Jerusalem. I had it in my reading addressed still to Jerusalem, but I'm going to read it and then see. I think your theory might hold up, because he's preaching the day of the Lord, but he does call the people to repentance and say that there's going to be a way to escape this wrath that's coming, and it's through humility and faith. So he says, before the decree is issued, or the day passes like chaff, before the Lord's fierce anger comes upon you, before the day of the Lord's anger comes upon you, verse 3, chapter 2, verse 3, seek the Lord, all you meek of the earth, who have upheld his justice. Seek righteousness. Seek humility. It may be that you will be hidden in the day of the Lord's anger. So there's a chance to hide from God's wrath. But the place that we hide, we know this, Zephaniah knows it too, the place that we hide is in the crucified Christ. The place that we hide is in the sacrifice of God himself that he will provide. So that it's like the hymn that we sing, let me hide myself in thee. The cleft that's made in the side of Jesus is like a cave in which we can escape from God's wrath. And Zephaniah is trying to gather the remnant of the faithful, the remnant of those people who were called according to the Lord's name, to be gathered into that place, carved out of the side of Jesus, where we can have and know the Lord's mercy instead of his wrath on our sin.
1: Pastor Brian Wolf Miller is our guest on this Monday afternoon. It's our series introducing the books of the Bible. We're looking at the Old Testament prophet Zephaniah. He's publisher of Everyone's Luther, Introductions to the Books of the Bible. And when we come back, we'll see what the Lord has to say to each individual nation.

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0: We're getting an introduction to the book of Zephaniah from Pastor Brian Wolfmiller. I'm Todd Wilkin. This is Issues Etc. This Sunday, March 31st, is your last opportunity to receive the early bird registration fee of $115 for the 2019 Issues Etc. Making the Case Conference. Making the Case is Friday, June 7th and Saturday, June 8th in Chicago. 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This year's speakers include Ross Douthat of the New York Times, Pastor Hans Feeney of Lutheran Satire, Wesley Smith of National Review, LCMS President Matt Harrison, Aaron Wolf of Chronicles Magazine, and LCMS Worship Director Will Whedon. 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Making the Case June 7th and 8th at Concordia University, Chicago. Brian, what specifically does the prophet Zephaniah, or the Lord through this prophet, have to say to these individual nations around Judah?
4: Well, he goes around them, and we want to remember that especially the nations around Jerusalem are judged on how they treat Jerusalem. And so that's going to prove itself again here. He goes first to Philistia, the sea people settled down there, like on the Gaza Strip, and he blasts after them, and he says they've been tyrannical with their neighbors, so the Lord is going to deliver their neighbors and wallop them. And then he goes over to the other side of the Dead Sea to talk about Moab, and it seems like the Lord's always after Moab. It takes us back to the Baal of Peor incident, and he's going to get after them again. And it says, for example, chapter 2, verse 10, "For this they shall have for their pride, because they have reproached and made arrogant threats against the people of the Lord of hosts. The Lord of hosts will be awesome to them. He will reduce them to nothing, all the gods of the earth." So that here again, the people are judged on how they treated the Lord's people, Moab and Ammon. There's a one verse, just a kind of quick jab to the nose against Ethiopia in verse 12. "You Ethiopians also shall be slain by my sword." That's it. No rationale giving, just you guys are going to get it too. And then he turns to Assyria for a couple of verses, and he says, "I'm going to destroy Assyria and make Nineveh a desolation." So the Lord's threats to Nineveh are renewed here, and that comes to pass when Babylon rises up and destroys them. So right down the line, Philistia, Moab, Ethiopia, Assyria, and then you get to chapter 3, and the Lord's right back after his own people in Judah.
5: He pushes at them because of how corrupt they are and how not only the leaders but the priests are corrupt. But then he says in verse 5 of chapter 3, the Lord is within her, is righteous. He does no injustice. Every morning he shows forth his justice. Each dawn he does not fail, but the unjust knows no shame. That's his transition to the nations. But that's a particular indictment of Judah, isn't it?
4: Yeah, that's right. The Lord is in the midst of her, and that should be our great confidence. Remember, the presence of God cuts both ways. It's a warning to us because we always want to be, in our own day, spiritual but not religious. And that's the seeking after the presence of God. In fact, a lot of the piety and spirituality, even in the Christian church, is about being in God's presence. We need to remember that the presence of God is dangerous to sinners. It's a destroying presence. And that's what the Lord is saying here. Look, I'm right in the midst of you. In fact, I'm here with my wisdom and my light and my word. I'm here with my justice and my righteousness and the preaching of the prophets. And still, you're doing whatever you want. You're pursuing your idols and your false living and your lack of love for me and for your neighbor. And so now the presence of God is going to be bad news for them. It's going to be destructive.
5: It's bad news for the nations as well. He says, I kind of hoped that you would fear me and that you would accept correction, but you're worse than you were before.
4: Yeah, the law ends up hardening their hearts instead of breaking their hearts. And it's a double whammy, too, because Jerusalem was supposed to be a light to lighten the nations. It was supposed to be a place where the nations could be gathered. But here, Jerusalem itself is so corrupt that there's no help for the nations there, so there's nowhere for them to go. So the nations are they're sort of wallowing in their sins with no help in sight.
5: At verse 9, there is a change that actually it begins the final message that Zephaniah has in his prophecy. What does he say?
4: It's the promise of restoration, which is really wonderful, that the kingdom of God, the New Testament kingdom of God, that is the church, is a restoration of the Old Testament. A lot of times we miss that we think that there's this hard disconnect between how God is in the New Testament and how God is in the Old Testament. In fact, there's a popular idea that Old Testament, mean God, New Testament, nice God, but that's not the case at all. There's this continuity between the way that the Lord works in his mercy in the Old Testament, according to the promised future death of Jesus, and in the New Testament, based on the accomplished death of Jesus. And so he says, I will restore to the people a pure language that they may call upon the name of the Lord and serve him with one accord. Just like we had in the first few verses, the undoing of Genesis, in this way, we have the undoing of Babylon. Remember when the Lord scattered the nations, divided their tongues? He says, I'm going to restore you, and I'm going to give you a pure language. I'm going to let you speak rightly about what I've done and who I am, so that there's this one mouth, one consent that the Lord has given to his Christians in the New Testament. It's great. And it doesn't mean that we all speak the same language. We all speak German or English or Japanese or whatever, but it means we all say the same thing about God, that God is our creator, that God is the Holy Trinity, Father, Son, and Holy Spirit, that Jesus is our brother in our flesh and that he died in our place. This is the pure language that the Lord gives to his church, that we can call upon his name and serve him with one accord. We know the God that we speak of. We know the name of Jesus. We know the work of redemption that he's done for us, and those who call upon the name of the Lord will be saved.
5: At verse 14 are the verses that most people, if they're familiar with Zephaniah at all, they're familiar with these verses that end the book about the king and the king of Zion, the king of Israel, in the midst of his people. What do they say?
4: It is really beautiful. There's a double singing. It starts with a call for us to sing to the Lord, but it ends with this, with the Lord singing over us. So it's chapter 3, verse 14. Sing, O daughter of Zion, shout, O Israel, be glad and rejoice with all your heart, O daughter of Jerusalem. The Lord has taken away your judgments. He has cast out your enemy. The King of Israel, the Lord, is in your midst. That's Emmanuel, that God with us. That's Jesus. You shall see disaster no more. In that day it shall be said to Jerusalem, do not fear. Zion, let not your hands be weak. The Lord your God is in your midst. The mighty one will save you. He will rejoice over you with gladness. He will quiet you with his love. He will rejoice over you with singing. That is just the best. So that we're praising the Lord and singing his praise. But he comes to sing to us. And his song to us is not a song of praise. He's not lifting us up. There's very little praiseworthy about us. But his song over us is a song of joy. It's a song of gladness. It's a song of contentment. It's a song of love. It's a song of affection. It's this. We hear over and over in the preaching of the gospel that God loves us, which is true enough and incredible and a surprise. God never should love us. We are his enemies. He should cast us off. He loves us. But then it comes even more, and we hear that God likes us, that God delights over, that God has an affection for us, that we make God glad. It's what it says here. I will rejoice over you with gladness, says the Lord. And this gladness that the Lord has in us, and apart from anything that we've done and anything that we are, it's a completely merciful gladness comes to us, and it gives us this settled quietness. Before, it said, be quiet, the day of the Lord is coming. But now, we're quiet because the Lord is singing to us this song of his great compassion and his great love. It's stunning.
5: Finally, with about 30 seconds, what's your summary of Zephaniah? We're getting very close to the end of the Old Testament here.
4: Yeah, we're starting to get this pattern all the way through. The Lord speaks law and gospel. He warns us of the deadliness of our idolatry and our sin, that it brings darkness and death and destruction, and that he punishes it too. But always there's this promise, this restoration, this kingdom coming, the one who's going to take up our sins and die in our place. And it's there. Oh, it just captivates the hearts and mouths of the prophets and all who hear the prophets.
5: Pastor Brian Wolfmiller is pastor of Hope Lutheran Church in Aurora, Colorado. 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
4: You got it.
5: Tomorrow on Issues Etc., we'll have Pastor Tom Baker lead us in a Sunday school lesson on Jesus being rejected at Nazareth in Luke chapter 4. The message is one of a fearful coming of God's wrath. And he warns us over and over again, not only his people, but people who are far off. And yet in Christ, he is able to promise that the wrath against our sin has been fully borne at the cross. So he can also hold out the hope to us of a restoration, of complete restoration to him, that is, the forgiveness of all our sins. I'm Todd Wilkin. Thanks for listening.
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5: Ross Douthat of the New York Times talking about his presentation at the 2019 Issues Etc. Making the Case Conference.
6: The increasingly strident division between an ideological left and an ideological right. And I'm going to argue that Christianity has weakened precisely because people have become more likely to identify with ideologies than with religious beliefs, and that a recovered Christianity, a more robust public religious faith, is actually an answer to polarization because it gives people an identity that's bigger than partisanship, so they can define themselves as Christians first and liberals or conservatives second.
5: You can meet and hear Ross Douthat at the Issues Etc. 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We We have been walking our way through the Minor Prophets in our series introducing the books of the Bible. And as we go, we discover that each of these prophets, while they all essentially have the same message, which is the message that the last of their kind comes with, John the Baptist, repent, the kingdom of heaven is at hand. Jesus comes with the same message, repent, the kingdom of heaven is at hand. Each of these prophets, even the minor ones, have their own peculiarities, and perhaps with Zephaniah, the one we're going to talk about today with Pastor Brian Wolfmiller, we have a theme that is big in the Old Testament, even though the prophecy itself may be small, the day of the Lord. Pastor Brian Wolfmiller joins us to introduce the book of Zephaniah. He's pastor of Hope Lutheran Church in Aurora, Colorado, co-host of a weekly radio talk show called Table Talk Radio, author of the book Has American Christianity Failed, and publisher of Everyone's Luther, Introductions to the Books of the Bible. Brian, welcome back.
7: Thanks, Todd.
5: So what is peculiar or unique to the prophecy that Zephaniah delivers from the Lord?
7: You know, that's a great question. I have the idea. I bet you if you were just fluent in the Hebrew, you could hear the very distinctive voice of all the prophets. And as I've been working through them, I'm starting to hear, it's like a distant echo, but the very unique language and structure of each of the prophets. I think one of the differences with Zephaniah is maybe more than most of the prophets. I mean, he is all the way with law and gospel. He just thunders the law and he finishes it off with this beautiful gospel. So the distinction between law and gospel is as stark in the preaching of Zephaniah as it is in any of the minor prophets. And it's continuing to give fodder to my theory that Luther learned the distinction between law and gospel by studying the minor prophets. But one of the uniquenesses of Zephaniah, maybe this is where one of the ways that he stands out, is that he's there preaching to Judah and then to the other nations, to Philistia, Moab, Ethiopia, and the Assyrians, and then back to Judah about how they're going to be walloped and judged by God. But unlike the other prophets who will point to Babylon as the one who's going to come and do this destruction, Zephaniah doesn't do it. He says the Lord is going to come and punish you. He doesn't mention the intermediary at all. It's going to be the hand of God that's visited upon you because of your sins, your idolatry and your faithlessness and your lovelessness for your neighbor and so forth. So Zephaniah is pleased, I suppose, in some ways, more than the other prophets, to lay the burden of this punishment that's going to come on the Lord's people right into the Lord's hands.
5: He talks about the day of the Lord. And often when we read the prophets themselves, it is unclear exactly what they're referring to. It could be a judgment that's coming in the near future. It could be something that's a little farther off. And it certainly must have some implications with regard to the arrival of Christ on the scene. What is this idea in the Old Testament of the day of the Lord?
7: I think it's the idea of the day of the Lord is this, is it's the day when the Lord intervenes in history to act decisively and change everything that you know. So sometimes the day of the Lord can refer to like the locusts that come in the time of Joel. Sometimes the day of the Lord is going to be when the Babylonians come and destroy the temple. Sometimes the day of the Lord will be when the Lord comes in deliverance and rescues you. Like he brings them through the Red Sea. This is the Lord's day. All pointing to the law and the gospel, especially delivered to us in Christ. So we talk about the day of the Lord as the day that Jesus died and the day of the Lord, the day that he rose. And this is all going to culminate in the last day. So the day of the Lord is when the Lord intervenes directly to shake things up. It's one of the, I suppose, one of the habits of life that we get into is that we think, well, yesterday was a lot like the day before, and that day was a lot like the day before that, and today is a lot like yesterday, so tomorrow will probably be a lot like today. We simply fall into that pattern of thinking. And the day of the Lord reminds us that, no, there's a day coming when everything will be disrupted. In fact, Peter talks like that. He says, people say, where is this coming? Everything's been the same since the beginning, and they forget the flood. They forget that the Lord acts and disrupts, and that's what the day of the Lord is. Specifically for the people in Jerusalem, when Zephaniah is preaching, the day of the Lord is going to be when the Lord comes to judge their sin and their idolatry.
5: So where do we put Zephaniah chronologically on the timeline?
7: Yeah, but right around 630, he's concurrent then Habakkuk, who we talked about a couple of weeks ago, during the reign of Josiah, so maybe a couple of years later, he identifies himself as preaching during the reign of Josiah. And we remember that Josiah's reign was long and complex. He was king when he was like 8 years old. He kind of came around and came into his own. He repented and became, had a particularly strong faith when he was a teenager, maybe 16 years old. And he implements a number of reforms. So it seems like the beginning first 8 years of his reign was kind of rough. People were ruling for him, but then he's trying to institute some reforms. They weren't enough. The idolatry was too entrenched, but it seems like that maybe during the time when Josiah was trying to reform the practice, the faith and life of the people, that Zephaniah came along. And probably Zephaniah was related to Josiah. It looks like he gives us this genealogy at the very beginning, and it shows that he's the great great grandson of the king, and so he's part of the royal family as well. So it seems like this prophecy is almost aimed specifically at that program of repentance and reform enacted under King Josiah.
5: What does that mean, that he's of the royal family? He's certainly not the king.
7: No, right.
5: But he is a prophet. There's no doubt about that. What role does he play then?
7: So, you know, these kings would have, I mean, they would have all these wives and all these sons. It's the oldest son who inherits the throne. The rest are part of the royal family. So they have access to the palace. They're cousins and second cousins and third cousins of the royal family. They probably have burial rights and this sort of thing. So Zephaniah wasn't a priest. He was the great-great-grandson of Hezekiah. So he would have been part of that royal family, part of the upper ruling class there in Jerusalem. He's standing alongside Josiah the king to fight against the corruption that's in the upper class in Jerusalem, not in the priestly caste, and also in the upper class folks that are there who are oppressing the people and stealing from them. It's really interesting that in the life of Jerusalem, you get these sort of three parallel sins. You get idolatry, adultery, and theft or oppression. And those are the three sins that always seem to cry out the loudest to the Lord for judgment. And those three sins are definitely the target of Zephaniah's preaching.
5: How would you outline the book?
7: Well, it's a short book. You can dig in really and get detailed in detail, but really there's kind of two parts. There's just the law and the gospel. God's judgment, which starts in the beginning, chapter 1, verse 2, and goes all the way to the middle of chapter 3, verse 8. And then you have God's grace, which starts at chapter 3, verse 9, and goes to verse 20. So here comes God's judgment, the preaching of the law, and that takes up the first two-thirds of the book. And then the kingdom of Christ and the gospel comes at the end. If you want to divide up the judgment, you have it's kind of a chiastic structure. You have at the beginning, chapter 1, the condemnation of Judah, and then he condemns the Gentile nations in the middle of chapter 2. So Philistia, Moab and Ammon, Ethiopia and Assyria. And then he goes back to condemn Judah at the beginning of verse 3. So the condemnations have three parts in his preaching. And then the universality of God's grace, which is the end of the book, is going to cover the Gentiles and Jews alike. So God's grace and his kingdom is going to be established in the entire world. And that's going to be the beautiful culmination at the end of Zephaniah.
5: Is it safe to say that this, like so many of the other prophets, drives toward a message of the inclusion of all the nations in God's people at some point?
7: Absolutely. We see these, what some Bible scholars call the tables of nations, where the prophets will not only condemn the Lord's people, but they'll go around to all the nations around them. This happens in Ezekiel and Jeremiah, Isaiah happens, a bunch of the minor prophets. The Lord is concerned not just with his people, but also with the nations around his people. God is the God of the universe. And this stands in stark contrast to the common confession of the people in the ancient world, where they believed that they might have a god and the neighbor next to them had a different god, and they had these local deities. But the Lord is the God of heaven and earth, and all things, all the actions of all people concern him. He's the one who created the universe. And so his law applies to all, and his gospel, his kingdom, applies to all. So the Lord will gather in the nations. That's one of the things that Paul wants to demonstrate from the preaching of the prophets. Even though it's a mystery that the Gentiles also belong to the people of God, it's a mystery that was hidden in plain sight, and the prophets are always reminding the people about it.
5: It opens, once we get kind of the establishment of who Zephaniah is, it opens with a threat of judgment that sounds a lot like when God is ready to destroy the earth at the time of Noah.
7: I will utterly consume everything. It is really, wow. Can you imagine if that's the first words out of God's mouth? But that is how it is with Zephaniah. I will utterly consume everything from the face of the land, says the Lord. And then in case you missed it, he goes on. I'll consume man and beast. I'll consume the birds of the heaven, the fish of the sea, the stumbling blocks along with the wicked. I will cut off man from the face of the land, says the earth. It's like the undoing of Genesis. In the beginning, the Lord is creating birds and fish and beasts and man. And now the Lord is going backwards. He's going down the list and he's destroying them all. He's eating and devouring it all up. So this begins with a very stark preaching of the Lord's law and warning, and it keeps going.
5: We are introduced again to Baal in verse 4. Give us a little history lesson of who this false god was supposed to be.
7: Yeah, I will cut off every trace of Baal from this place. That's the preaching at verse 4. This goes way back to Peor, this place in Moab, when the children of Israel were coming. They had wandered in the wilderness for 40 years. The generation had died, and now the second generation is ready to come into the land, and they're coming up. They go along the land of Moab, and the king is trying to, it's with Naaman, and they're trying to, this is when the donkey talks, and they're trying to curse the people, and he won't curse them, but they said, put the Moabite women out there, and the Israelites will go by, and they'll want to get married to them, and so they do, and they go and they worship with these women, and their god there is Baal, this ancient pagan god, often paired with Molech, in fact, paired with Molech here in Zephaniah. Baal was one of these Canaanite gods who, all the mythology of it is this violent, crazy stuff. I don't remember the details, but he stole the sword of his father and cut him open so that he could marry his mother, and that's how the world was formed. It's the god of power. It has to do with the with tearing things apart and having a strong fertility cult. So Baal was often pictured as the god who rode on the bull. So some Bible scholars, again, claim that the golden calf was a symbol of Baal. When the Lord's people go to worship Baal in the middle of Numbers, God doesn't forget. God keeps bringing up that Baal of Peor for centuries. He brings it up in Joshua. He brings it up in Judges. He brings it up in the Psalms. Even at the time of the kings, 600 years later, the Lord is still reminding the people of their faithlessness when they went and committed idolatry with Baal of Peor. And that stuck. So the idol that keeps coming to the top as the chief idol is going to be Baal. And he's going to be the god of power, not mercy. The god of ruthlessness, not kindness. The god of death, not the god of life.
5: There's something very peculiar here, because he's talking about cutting off the priests that bow down on the rooftops to the hosts of heaven. And he says, who bow down and swear to the Lord and yet swear by Milcom. What's going on here? I don't know who Milcom is, but it sounds like the people are engaging in what theologians call syncretism.
7: Yeah, it looks like that Milcom is right there in chapter 1, verse 5, is another name for Molech. At least that's what my notes said. And so Baal and Molech are always going together as these two false gods that were horrendous. And Molech was the one. They found the statues of Molech. This is horrendous to even imagine, but they would make a statue with this false god holding out his arms, like sitting down. You got to imagine him sitting in a chair, holding out his arms, and in his lap they would make a fire, and then they would place their children into his arms, so that it was like a barbecue pit for children. And that's how they worshiped Molech, by handing over their children into the hands of this idol, this false god. That's really horrible. So it's probably what's going on here. And this worship is also being condemned at a very similar time by the prophet Jeremiah. But you're right. The Lord's name is there as well. And we have to pay attention to this when we read the scriptures, remembering in the Old Testament that every time we see the Lord with all capital letters, L-O-R-D, or even God, all capital letters, G-O-D, that what's beneath it in the Hebrew is the divine name, the tetragrammaton, the personal name of God, sometimes pronounced Yahweh, the name by which the Lord reveals himself. So they were calling on the Lord, the true God, and they were also calling on Molech. That's what we sometimes call syncretism, like you mentioned, trying to worship two gods alone. And the pagan gods didn't mind.
4: I mean, they didn't mind if you wanted to pick another god to worship along with them, but the true God can't stand it. It's the first commandment. You shall have no other gods before me. I must stand alone. And it reminds us, it's not enough to mention the name of Jesus. It's not even enough to worship Jesus. Idolatry can be worshiping the false god, but idolatry can also be worshiping the true God in a false way, in a way that he hasn't instituted. And that's certainly what the people here are doing.
5: When we come back from this break, we're going to continue our conversation on the prophet Zephaniah in our series Introducing the Books of the Bible with Pastor Brian Wolfmiller. We're going to talk about the day of the Lord. The first time it is mentioned is there in the 15th verse of chapter 1 of Zephaniah. Pastor Brian Wolfmiller is a regular guest. He's pastor of Hope Lutheran Church in Aurora, Colorado.

0: We live in a perpetual revolution. The essence of our media's breathless headlines is not resistance to a particular regime or ruler, but a revolt against the very concept of civil order.
1: Aaron Wolf, executive editor of Chronicles Magazine, talking about his presentation at the Issues Etc. 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
0: We are now witness to the fact that civilization falls apart when its people abandon a shared belief in the permanent things, an enduring moral order established by God that exists outside of us.
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0: That's the Sola Deo Cantorum with the Christmas hymn Angels We Have Heard on High. Yes, it's playing right now at our 24/7 sacred music station, Lutheran Public Radio. Why Christmas music on this particular day of March? Well, March 25th is the Annunciation of Our Lord. We can call it the Conception of Our Lord, when the angel Gabriel visited the Virgin Mary. 9 months later, Jesus was born. So, at Lutheran Public Radio, we're playing Christmas music for the Annunciation of Our Lord. 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Pastor Wolfmiller, the day of the Lord is the big theme here in Zephaniah, and the first time we hear about it is there in verse 7, where God calls the entire world to be silent.
1: Yeah. Be silent in the presence of the Lord God, for the day of the Lord is at hand. For the Lord has prepared a sacrifice and has invited his guests. You hear Zephaniah preach that, and you hear what he's already preached. You say, oh, I'm not sure I want to go to that feast. I might end up on the table. And that's really what's happening. I mean, the Lord is going to take care of these things. And who's going to be the sacrifice? Well, it's going to be the people of Judah, the inhabitants of Jerusalem. They are going to be the ones that are going to die. Now, it was never intended to be that way. That's why the Lord instituted the sacrifices in the first place. So that when the people, this is, remember, the theology of the sacrifice in the Old Testament is when, say I'm an Old Testament guy and I commit a sin, so I have a trespass offering and I bring this lamb to the altar there in Jerusalem, and that lamb didn't sin, I sinned, and yet the Lord is pleased to accept the death of another in my place. So the whole purpose of the sacrifice is so that the Lord could spend his wrath on another instead of spending it on me. This is all pointing to Christ, the Lamb of God who takes away the sin of the world, who goes uncomplaining forth to offer himself in my place so that God's wrath can go on him and not on me. But for those who do not believe, who do not lift their eyes to this sacrifice, who do not lift their eyes to Jerusalem, who don't carry up the sacrifices that God has ordained, but rather go to the false gods, to the Molechs and to the Baals, they don't get the benefit of the sacrifice, so now they have to die. They have to die for their own sins. They go down to the grave with their own sins on their own head, and that's the result of unbelief. So the Lord says, I've got a feast prepared, and I've got a sacrifice to make, so why don't you guys come over here? And you can understand their hesitancy to respond to that invitation.
0: One of the things that he says he will search out and condemn in Jerusalem, and this has got to be scary because he's saying, look, I know the city. I know where people hide. I'm going to light a lamp and I'm going to search the city. But he says, I will punish men who are complacent.
1: Yeah.
0: And then he quotes them at some length. What do they say? And why is this incurring God's wrath?
1: Yeah, that's right. You're right that we didn't mention this in the notes, but in verse 10 and 11, he's tracking them through the city and he's mentioning the casual names of the markets. So the Lord's saying, I'm not ignorant of where you guys like to hang out. And then he says, it shall come to pass, this is verse 12, it shall come to pass that time that I will search Jerusalem with lance, punish the men who are settled in complacency, who say in their heart, the Lord will not do good, nor will he do evil. So they... Now, normally, the prophets are going against the vain confidence of the people. This was the big thing, for example, in the time of Jeremiah. The people were sinning, and they were saying, it's okay, the Lord has given promises to Jerusalem, so nothing bad can happen because we're trusting and relying on the Lord's promises. Well, so maybe they listened to the preaching of Jerusalem. They knew they're not supposed to say, the Lord won't do evil, or the Lord will not do, he'll do good and not evil. But they just add to it and they say, well, the Lord won't do evil and he won't do good either. The Lord doesn't do anything. This is like the neither hot nor cold kind of attitude. The Lord's not paying attention. It's like the deist idea that God is the clockmaker and he winds up the universe and then he just lets it go and everything's happening. And the Lord doesn't see, the Lord doesn't pay attention, the Lord doesn't intervene, the Lord doesn't act. That is the attitude of the complacent. And it's an amazing thing to see it right here in the text. Someone was asking me this week, we were talking in Bible study last Sunday about Acadia or Acadia. I still don't know how to say that word. It's the Latin for sloth, which is one of the seven deadly sins. And normally when we think of sloth, we think about people just sitting around not working or not doing anything. But really, sloth is a spiritual condition. It's a spiritual indifference. When Martin Luther talks about it in the Large Catechism, he talks about it in the context of the third commandment. Remember the Sabbath day by keeping it holy. And you would think that sloth would be resting, but sloth is not giving attention to the Lord's word, not caring that the Lord is around. It doesn't matter. You just think that God is indifferent, so I'm going to do whatever I want to do. And Zephaniah comes straight after it. Those who are settled in complacency, the Lord will come after them. He will make their houses desolation. They'll build houses and not inhabit them. They'll plant vineyards but not drink the wine. All the blessings that he promised to his people will be undone because of this theological indifference.
0: And then he describes in some detail the wrathfulness of the day of the Lord.
1: Yeah, it's like a song here. It's almost like a hymn. It's verse 15, that day is a day of wrath, a day of trouble and distress, a day of devastation and desolation, a day of darkness and gloom, a day of clouds and thick darkness, a day of trumpet and alarm against the fortified cities and against the high towers. I will bring distress upon men. They shall walk around like blind men because they've sinned against the Lord. Their blood shall be poured out like dust and their flesh like refuse. So this day of the Lord is coming, and it is bleak. It's going to be a bad day.
0: He says, neither their silver nor their gold shall be able to deliver them on the day of the wrath of the Lord. It sounds as though he is touching upon part of that complacency in their own sin that is typified by their trust in their riches.
1: Yeah, they trust in the wrong things. The silver and gold probably is a double, it's a double preaching here. It's number one, simply a preaching against wealth. There's this great danger, Todd, and it comes to each one of us that money always it allures us to think that if you have enough, you're safe, and always how much is enough is just a little bit more. And if I just have a little bit more, I'll be safe and I'll be secure. So money comes with this sort of built-in temptation to idolatry, that we trust in it and we think that we'll be safe with it. And so that's part of the problem. That's one of the reasons why they can be spiritually indifferent, is because they don't need to worry about where to find their next meal and everything. They've got plenty of money. But it also probably points to the idolatry. They would build these little statues with their gold and their silver. So they take their wealth and they turn it into little false gods that they would go and worship. And either way, it's the wrong place to put their trust, that the true God is the only God who can help and deliver us in the time of trouble. But if we put our trust in idols, if we put our trust in our wealth, if we put our trust in anything that is not God, it's not going to go well. And how applicable is this to today? The spiritual complacency is everywhere. I always, at least, am looking for people who don't believe in God, because they're around. You can find them, but most people just don't care. Well, whatever. You're just spiritual, and who cares? And then to think that we're safe because we have wealth. This is almost a perfect diagnostic of our own culture. And Zephaniah is not only raking Israel then over the coals or Jerusalem, but he's also raking us over the coals as well.
0: He turns his attention to the Gentile nations, at least the ones that are surrounding Jerusalem. And I detect a change in his tone, at least initially, where he says, all right, gather around and let me warn you before all of this happens. That's how he begins with the Gentile nations.
1: So the beginning of chapter 2 has this call to repentance, and I suppose it depends on if you have that being addressed to the Gentiles or to Jerusalem. I had it in my reading addressed still to Jerusalem, but I'm going to read it and then see. I think your theory might hold up, because he's preaching the day of the Lord, but he does call the people to repentance and say that there's going to be a way to escape this wrath that's coming, and it's through humility and faith. So he says, before the decree is issued, or the day passes like chaff, before the Lord's fierce anger comes upon you, before the day of the Lord's anger comes upon you, verse 3, chapter 2, verse 3, seek the Lord, all you meek of the earth, who have upheld his justice. Seek righteousness, seek humility. It may be that you will be hidden in the day of the Lord's anger. So there's a chance to hide from God's wrath. But the place that we hide, we know this. Zephaniah knows it too. The place that we hide is in the crucified Christ. The place that we hide is in the sacrifice of God himself that he will provide. So that it's like the hymn that we sing, let me hide myself in thee. The cleft that's made in the side of Jesus is like a cave in which we can escape from God's wrath. And Zephaniah is trying to gather the remnant of the faithful, the remnant of those people who were called according to the Lord's name, to be gathered into that place, carved out of the side of Jesus, where we can have and know the Lord's mercy instead of his wrath on our sin.
2: Pastor Brian Wolf Miller is our guest on this Monday afternoon. It's our series introducing the books of the Bible. We're looking at the Old Testament prophet Zephaniah. He's publisher of Everyone's Luther, Introductions to the Books of the Bible. And when we come back, we'll see what the Lord has to say to each individual nation.

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0: We're getting an introduction to the book of Zephaniah from Pastor Brian Wolfmiller. I'm Todd Wilkin. This is Issues Etc. This Sunday, March 31st, is your last opportunity to receive the early bird registration fee of $115 for the 2019 Issues Etc. Making the Case Conference. Making the Case is Friday, June 7th and Saturday, June 8th in Chicago. 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This year's speakers include Ross Douthat of the New York Times, Pastor Hans Feeney of Lutheran Satire, Wesley Smith of National Review, LCMS President Matt Harrison, Aaron Wolf of Chronicles Magazine, and LCMS Worship Director Will Whedon. 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Making the Case June 7th and 8th at Concordia University, Chicago. Brian, what specifically does the prophet Zephaniah, or the Lord through this prophet, have to say to these individual nations around Judah?
4: Well, he goes around them, and we want to remember that especially the nations around Jerusalem are judged on how they treat Jerusalem. And so that's going to prove itself again here. He goes first to Philistia, the sea people settled down there, like on the Gaza Strip, and he blasts after them, and he says they've been tyrannical with their neighbors, so the Lord is going to deliver their neighbors and wallop them. And then he goes over to the other side of the Dead Sea to talk about Moab, and it seems like the Lord's always after Moab. It takes us back to the Baal of Peor incident, and he's going to get after them again. And it says, for example, chapter 2, verse 10, "For this they shall have for their pride, because they have reproached and made arrogant threats against the people of the Lord of hosts. The Lord of hosts will be awesome to them. He will reduce them to nothing, all the gods of the earth." So that here again, the people are judged on how they treated the Lord's people, Moab and Ammon. There's a one verse, just a kind of quick jab to the nose against Ethiopia in verse 12. "You Ethiopians also shall be slain by my sword." That's it. No rationale giving, just you guys are going to get it too. And then he turns to Assyria for a couple of verses, and he says, "I'm going to destroy Assyria and make Nineveh a desolation." So the Lord's threats to Nineveh are renewed here, and that comes to pass when Babylon rises up and destroys them. So right down the line, Philistia, Moab, Ethiopia, Assyria, and then you get to chapter 3, and the Lord's right back after his own people in Judah.
0: He pushes at them because of how corrupt they are and how not only the leaders but the priests are corrupt. But then he says in verse 5 of chapter 3, the Lord is within her, is righteous. He does no injustice. Every morning he shows forth his justice. Each dawn he does not fail, but the unjust knows no shame. That's his transition to the nations. But that's a particular indictment of Judah, isn't it?
4: Yeah, that's right. The Lord is in the midst of her, and that should be our great confidence. Remember, the presence of God cuts both ways. It's a warning to us because we always want to be, in our own day, spiritual but not religious. And that's the seeking after the presence of God. In fact, a lot of the piety and spirituality, even in the Christian church, is about being in God's presence. We need to remember that the presence of God is dangerous to sinners. It's a destroying presence. And that's what the Lord is saying here. Look, I'm right in the midst of you. In fact, I'm here with my wisdom and my light and my word. I'm here with my justice and my righteousness and the preaching of the prophets. And still, you're doing whatever you want. You're pursuing your idols and you're

0: destructive.
1: It's bad news for the nations as well. He says, I kind of hoped that you would fear me and that you would accept correction, but you're worse than you were before.
0: Yeah, the law ends up hardening their hearts instead of breaking their hearts. And it's a double whammy, too, because Jerusalem was supposed to be a light to lighten the nations. It was supposed to be a place where the nations could be gathered. But here, Jerusalem itself is so corrupt that there's no help for the nations there, so there's nowhere for them to go. So the nations are sort of wallowing in their sins with no help in sight.
1: At verse 9, there is a change that actually kind of, it begins the final message that Zephaniah has in his prophecy. What does he say?
0: It's the promise of restoration, which is really wonderful, that the kingdom of God, the New Testament kingdom of God, that is the church, is a restoration of the Old Testament. A lot of times we miss that we think that there's this hard disconnect between how God is in the New Testament and how God is in the Old Testament. In fact, there's a popular idea that Old Testament, mean God, New Testament, nice God, but that's not the case at all. There's this continuity between the way that the Lord works in his mercy in the Old Testament, according to the promised future death of Jesus, and in the New Testament, based on the accomplished death of Jesus. And so he says, I will restore to the people a pure language that they may call upon the name of the Lord and serve him with one accord. Just like we had in the first few verses, the undoing of Genesis, in this way, we have the undoing of Babylon. Remember when the Lord scattered the nations, divided their tongues? He says, I'm gonna restore you, and I'm going to give you a pure language. I'm going to let you speak rightly about what I've done and who I am, so that there's this one mouth, one consent that the Lord has given to his Christians in the New Testament. So it's great. And it doesn't mean that we all speak the same language. We all speak German or English or Japanese or whatever, but it means we all say the same thing about God, that God is our creator, that God is the Holy Trinity, Father, Son, and Holy Spirit, that Jesus is our brother in our flesh and that he died in our place. This is the pure language that the Lord gives to his church, that we can call upon his name and serve him with one accord. We know the God that we speak of. We know the name of Jesus. We know the work of redemption that he's done for us, and those who call upon the name of the Lord will be saved.
1: At verse 14 are the verses that most people, if they're familiar with Zephaniah at all, they're familiar with these verses that end the book about the king and the king of Zion, the king of Israel, in the midst of his people. What do they say?
0: It is really beautiful. There's a double singing. It starts with a call for us to sing to the Lord, but it ends with this, with the Lord singing over us. So it's chapter 3, verse 14. Sing, O daughter of Zion, shout, O Israel, be glad and rejoice with all your heart, O daughter of Jerusalem. The Lord has taken away your judgments. He has cast out your enemy. The King of Israel, the Lord, is in your midst. That's Emmanuel, that God with us. That's Jesus. You shall see disaster no more. In that day it shall be said to Jerusalem, do not fear. Zion, let not your hands be weak. The Lord your God is in your midst. The mighty one will save you. He will rejoice over you with gladness. He will quiet you with his love. He will rejoice over you with singing. That is just the best. So that we're praising the Lord and singing his praise. But he comes to sing to us. And his song to us is not a song of praise. He's not lifting us up. There's very little praiseworthy about us. But his song over us is a song of joy. It's a song of gladness. It's a song of contentment. It's a song of love. It's a song of affection. It's this. We hear over and over in the preaching of the gospel that God loves us, which is true enough and incredible and a surprise. God never should love us. We are his enemies. He should cast us off. He loves us. But then it comes even more, and we hear that God likes us. That God delights over, that God has an affection for us, that we make God glad. It's what it says here. I will rejoice over you with gladness, says the Lord. And this gladness that the Lord has in us, and apart from anything that we've done and anything that we are, it's a completely merciful gladness comes to us, and it gives us this settled quietness. Before it said, be quiet, the day of the Lord is coming. But now we're quiet because the Lord is singing to us this song of his great compassion and his great love. It's stunning.
1: Finally, with about

0: 30 seconds. What's your summary of Zephaniah? We're getting very close to the end of the Old Testament here.
1: Yeah, we're starting to get this pattern all the way through. The Lord speaks law and gospel. He warns us of the deadliness of our idolatry and our sin, that it brings darkness and death and destruction, and that he punishes it too. But always there's this promise, this restoration, this kingdom coming, the one who's going to take up our sins and die in our place. And it's there. Oh, it just captivates the hearts and mouths of the prophets and all who hear the prophets.
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0: Tomorrow on Issues Etc., we'll have Pastor Tom Baker lead us in a Sunday school lesson on Jesus being rejected at Nazareth in Luke chapter 4. The message is one of a fearful coming of God's wrath. And he warns us over and over again, not only his people, but people who are far off. And yet in Christ, he is able to promise that the wrath against our sin has been fully borne at the cross. 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I'm Todd Wilkin. Thanks for listening.
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0: 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We can sometimes come close, really close, and then there are times when we have to guess. And I'm talking here, of course, about dates of biblical events. Sometimes we have it right on the nose. We know when something took place down to the very hour. And sometimes, especially in the Old Testament, we are guessing a range of dates from this time, somewhere around this time, because we're talking ancient history here, aren't we? And it's difficult to sometimes date those things. But in this little prophecy near the end of the Old Testament, the prophet Haggai, we have a pretty good idea about when he spoke, not only when he spoke, but what he was talking about and why he was saying it and what God gave Haggai the prophet to say. Welcome back to Issues Etc. Our series introducing the books of the Bible continues with Haggai. Pastor Brian Wolfmiller is our guest, pastor of Hope Lutheran Church in Aurora, Colorado, co-host of a weekly radio talk show called Table Talk Radio, author of the book Has American Christianity Failed? And publisher of Everyone's Luther, Introductions to the Books of the Bible. Brian, welcome back.
1: Thanks, Todd.
0: So how are we able to date, in some cases within a day, maybe a calendar day, some of these oracles from the prophet Haggai?
1: I just pulled up another book when I saw that was a question, this chronology of the Old Testament, and found out that Haggai's first oracle, the first part of his book, was not only do we know that it was given on August 29th in the year 520 BC, but we know that that day was a Tuesday. Oh, that's amazing. And then the second one that he gives is on Thursday, September 21st. It's an amazing accuracy that we can pin back. And the reason we can do that is because Haggai will simply tell us. There's probably, well, and we'll talk about the structure of the book, but he begins, for example, in the second year of King Darius, in the sixth month, on the first day of the month, the word of the Lord came by Haggai the prophet to Zerubbabel, son of Shealtiel, governor of Judah. We know that Darius the first was ruler and started his rule in 521 B.C. So that takes us to his second year in 520. And we know the date is the first of Elul in that month. And we can actually just work the calendar back and sort out that it happened on a Tuesday on August the 29th. Amazing, isn't it? And we can do that for a couple of the other prophecies of Haggai as well. In fact, the third and fourth oracle that he gives to us, I had dated in my notes December, and I just peeled back a couple of more pages of the book and can sort out that those were happening on Monday, December the 18th. So we can actually, if we just wound the calendar back some 2,500 years, we could find the week and we could find the day when the word of the Lord came to Haggai and he brought these oracles to Zerubbabel, the governor, who was there supposed to be rebuilding the temple.
0: We've kind of crossed a threshold here, haven't we? Up to this point, I believe, and I might be wrong, the prophets we have looked at so far are all either before deportation or during deportation. Is this the first one we've dealt with that is actually post-exile in some sense?
1: I think so. I should know the answer to that. Sometimes I get lost in the details, but I think so. We're talking it now, especially with Haggai, Zechariah, and Malachi, the last three of the prophets. We're talking about the prophets who are preaching during the rebuilding of the temple. So we'll remember the people went into exile three times. They're taken into exile by the Babylonians. The last one with the destruction of Jerusalem was in 586. And from the first deportation till they can return from exile is 70 years. And then under Cyrus, they're sent back. And so as the people are coming back and the prophets are now back in Jerusalem and they're overseeing the rebuilding of what's called the Second Temple or the Temple of Zerubbabel, that's during the time of Ezra and Nehemiah. And that puts a square in the middle of the sort of arrangement of where Haggai is in history, 520 BC, when the temple is supposed to be being rebuilt, but they are growing slack and discouraged during this rebuilding.
0: It is kind of depressing work because, I mean, yes, they're rebuilding the temple. Yes, the city has been kind of granted back to them, but they know from the outset, this isn't just going to be a shadow of its former self. This isn't even going to be close.
1: That's right. In fact, that's one of the things that Haggai is going to address. He's going to say, how many of you remember how the temple looked before Nebuchadnezzar destroyed it in 586? And there's some people there that still remember the former glory. And they especially are discouraged because this temple is in every way much, much humbler than Solomon's temple. It's smaller, although not that much smaller, but the grandeur of it and the equipment of it, all the adornment of it, it's nothing. It's like someone knocked over. If you can just imagine the grandest building you can think of. I mean, your state capitol building or some grand sort of thing, it gets knocked over. And then the thing that's built in its place is you don't have the gold, you don't have the silver, you don't have the authority, you don't have the wealth, you don't have the power that you had before. And so this temple is, by all external accounts, very, very humble. But one of the gifts that Haggai is going to give to the people is he's going to come to them and say, hey, look, it's true that this temple is not decked out in silver and gold like Solomon's was. It doesn't have all of the fancy stuff that temple had, and yet it will have a greater glory because this building that you're building right now will be the place where the Messiah comes. And so he's going to encourage them with the preaching of the coming of the Messiah, the desire of the nations, Haggai calls Jesus, who will come into this very temple. And so he strengthens their hands with the promise of Jesus. Wow, that's wonderful.
0: That's something, though, they start living like New Testament people, in a sense, before the New Testament, where they have it, but they are awaiting its consummation, as we, on the other side of the Christ death and resurrection, have all these things, but we are also, in a sense, waiting for a consummation.
1: Yeah, you do. That's right. And so you get in Haggai and these latter prophets, there's something different going on. I can't put my finger exactly on it, but the way you described it, Todd, might be exactly right. We're right on the edge of the New Testament. It's going to be another 500 years before Jesus is born. It's going to be another 550 years before John the Baptist begins preaching, but they are on the cusp of it. And the main difference that we have now is that you don't see And again, in the next few weeks, as we unfold these next minor prophets, we'll have to double check that I'm right about this. But you don't see the sort of outspoken idolatry that the prophets had to address before. The worship of Baal, the worship of Molech, the worship of all of these obviously pagan false gods. That seems to have diminished. It seems like the exile to Babylon had done that work and had granted them repentance from this gross idolatry. But what's beginning to grow up is Phariseeism. In fact, the very idea of the Pharisee is born in exile. And they're back now, but they have to ask this question. I mean, when the Jewish people have to ask the question, how can we be Jewish without a temple? Something very profound is going to change. And so now we start to get the idolatry of good works. It was born in exile and it was brought back into Jerusalem. And Haggai and especially Zechariah are going to have to address that and take it head on. And it's the idolatry that Jesus finds when he arrives 500 years later.
3: We'll get into the structure here in just a second, but if people look at the text of Haggai in their Old Testament, they're used to seeing essentially poetry for these previous prophecies. There is some prose and there is some narrative, but mostly the oracles are set in poetry. This one is set in prose. It is a story is being told in a more narrative form.
1: Yeah, that's right. In fact, the third oracle here, Haggai is going to give a parable. It's going to be this conversation with him and the priests. And it is very conversational. It's really, I mean, I just read Haggai a few times today, just thinking about it. Every time I read it, it was more and more delight. And maybe that's one of the reasons is because he's not giving it to you in riddles. There's a parable and there's a couple of somewhat obscure things, but he's giving it to you straight. He's coming to encourage them and preach them and saying, don't lose heart. Remember, the Lord is your strength and he will strengthen you for the work that he set in front of you.
3: So how would you describe the structure of the thing?
1: Well, I want to divide it into four oracles, basically. It's only two chapters, so it's short. And we'll put the first oracle, which is going to be the exhortation to build the temple, is going to be the first chapter, chapters 1 verses 1 to 15. The second chapter, we can divide into three more oracles. And the text does it for us. It just tells us it's a second oracle. So we have the second oracle, which is the encouragement of the people. They've started building, and now they're growing discouraged because they see how humble the building's going to be. So he's going to encourage them and say, the Messiah will come to this second temple. And that's going to be chapter 2, verses 1 to 9. The third oracle is chapter 2, verses 10 to 19 in the English, and that's going to be the parable of the uncleanness and the exhortation to build again. So it seems like they've kind of gotten slack, so he's got to get on their case and get them building again. And then the last oracle will be the last four verses, chapter 2, verses 20 to 23, which is the hymn of the Messiah coming to establish his kingdom. And the promise that Zerubbabel will, like David, be part of the line of the Messiah. I had missed this before until circling back to this study of Haggai. I had always said that the last promise of the Messiah was to King David, but I think if you look carefully at the last verse of Haggai, it's Zerubbabel is promised to be in the line and in the lineage of the Messiah. And sure enough, he is.
3: It begins with the people saying, it's not the right time to rebuild God's house. Take us from there.
1: Well, yeah, and why? Haggai gets after them because they're supposed to be rebuilding the temple. The temple is the center of worship. Now, to think about it, though, that they're going to rebuild the temple, but the Ark of the Covenant is not going to be there. And the Ark of the Covenant at this point is lost. It was lost in the destruction of Jerusalem, and nobody knows where it is unless, you know, some people claim it's in Egypt or whatever. But there's going to be the Holy of Holies is going to be an empty place. And there's something discouraging or there's something that the people are simply discouraged. They're motivated to build their own homes, to reestablish Jerusalem for themselves, but they're not interested in building the house of the Lord. And this is where Haggai is going to really get after him. He's going to say, look, you've paneled your own houses, you've built up your own walls and put a roof over your own head, but the temple is there lying in ruins. What are you guys thinking? And Haggai goes on to say, look, you wonder why you plant and nothing grows in the fields. You wonder why there's this famine. It's because you haven't given attention to the Lord's house as he commanded you. There's these Old Testament promises that the Lord promises to bless obedience. And especially this has to do with liturgical obedience or the obedience required in the worship of the temple. And the Lord will bless it or he'll he'll impoverish the people when they don't follow those particular instructions. And so Haggai says, why are you wondering why you clothe yourself but you're not warm? And you earn money, but you put it in a bag with a hole in the bottom. Your money doesn't go very far. It's because you're giving no concern to the things of the Lord, to the word of the Lord, and to the worship that the Lord has instituted. So get your priorities straight. Build the temple. Get after it. Do what the Lord has commanded. And then all these things will be added to you.
3: So this is kind of a mirror image of David wanting to build the first temple. And God saying, and he kind of is thinking, you know, I live in this really great house, but the ark of the Lord is in a tent. Maybe that's not right. But God says to him, no, you know, have I ever asked you to build anything for me? This is kind of the mirror image of that.
1: Yeah, that's right. There, David was going to build the temple, and the Lord said, it's not for you. It's for your son, Solomon. But what's interesting here is that at the time of David, one of the things that happened is that David was embarrassed about the low estate of the tabernacle. He had a house and the Lord had a tent. But remember here, Todd, in Haggai, the Lord doesn't even have a tent. There's no place for the people to go and worship. And so it's a little bit different in the sense that the people are ashamed that the house is now humbled again. The house of the Lord is going to be a much humbler house than it was in the time of Solomon. And Haggai has to come along and say, don't worry about that. In fact, in some ways, it's the same that is what Nathan had to say to David. Don't worry about the humility of the Lord's house. And it's going to be Zechariah who's going to say, look, the Lord comes to you lowly, riding on a donkey. So the humility of the Lord should not bother you. And in that way, the preaching of Nathan to David and the preaching of Haggai to Zerubbabel is in fact the same preaching.
3: So he basically says, get busy. Is that God's message in the first oracle?
1: Yeah. Build a house. Go. If you want the drought to stop and you want the Lord's blessings, you better build the house of the Lord and start worshiping there. And the reason it's good for us to kind of take a half step back and remember why the Lord was so concerned about this place, this temple. And it was because that this is how the gospel was preached. It was the blood of the sacrifice that preached the atoning death of the Messiah. It was the offerings there where the people would go and see the lamb without blemish burning in my place and know that the Lord accepts the death of another for me. So that the temple was the chief preaching of the gospel in the Old Testament. And as long as those sacrifices weren't being offered, then the gospel was barely being preached. Again, we see this in the development of the Pharisees, because the Pharisees had to have this question, how can we be Jewish without the altar? And the only thing that they could conclude was, well, if we don't have the sacrifices, we ourselves have to become the sacrifice and offer the sacrifice of good works. And now the idolatry of good works, the idolatry of making God pleased with me because of my actions, enters into the people. And it's the sacrifices that are going to be the chief way that the Lord will combat that false doctrine for the next 500 years until Jesus comes and brings an end to the sacrifice.
3: I do have kind of a Sunday schoolish kind of question here regarding the logistics of building a temple. The first temple, well, the tabernacle and the first temple were built literally around the Ark of the Covenant. And the Ark of the Covenant isn't there anymore. What is the temple without this? Not just a symbol, but the actual, it proves to be in the Old Testament, a place where God makes his name to dwell. What is a temple without the Ark of the Covenant?
1: Yeah, it's a good question. I was reading just yesterday about how they celebrated the Day of Atonement in the day of Jesus. And we know that the Day of Atonement, the Good Friday of the Old Testament, where the priest would go in with the blood of the bull into the Holy of Holies, and he would cover the place with incense, and then he would take the blood and he would put it on the east side of the Ark of the Covenant seven times, and then he'd go and get the blood of the goat for the people and put it on the Ark of the Covenant seven times again on the east side. But how do you do that if there's no ark there? And apparently what they would do is they would take the blood into the Holy of Holies and sprinkle it in the place where the ark was. So they would act like the ark was there, but their ark wasn't there. So the blood would go onto the floor and it would be mixed because the ark isn't there. But they would, I suppose, simply pretend. They would kind of hold the place of it. And that was the really it's in some way a scary sort of thing, that the ark wasn't there, that there's a, the Holy of Holies is empty, that the cloud never descends like it did before in Exodus and in the time of King Solomon. But Haggai is going to say, my spirit has not left you. So even though this, the physical representation of the presence of God in the ark with the Ten Commandments and the mercy seat, and the physical representation of the presence of God with the smoke and the pillar of cloud is not there at the temple, the Lord is going to reassure the people that my spirit has not left. So while the Lord's word is there being preached, the spirit is present. But it is very different for us to think about this rebuilt temple and has the Holy of Holies, and that room is empty. In the time of Jesus, it's empty. When the curtain tore when Jesus died, and you would have peered into that room, it was an empty room.
3: It's our series introducing the books of the Bible. We're looking at Haggai with Pastor Brian Wolfmiller, publisher of Everyone's Luther, Introductions to the Books of the Bible. 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On the other side of the break, we go to Oracle 2 in the prophet Haggai, where we hear that the Messiah will come to this humble temple. He will inhabit it. Maybe that's why there's no ark. It's waiting for the physical presence of God in the incarnate Christ. Nicholas von Amsdorf was the only nobleman in Luther's inner circle, yet few people today have ever heard of him. 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
3: Welcome back. I'm Todd Wilkin. This is Issues Etc. We are introducing the book of Haggai with Pastor Brian Wolfmiller. Pastor Wolfmiller, before the break, we were talking about the absence of the Ark of the Covenant. Is that in part explained, at least, by the second oracle that Haggai preaches?
1: Well, yeah, that's right, because the humility of the second temple is not... The people know what they've done, at least... There's this sort of echo of their utter failures, that the Lord had given them this great kingdom, this great city, this great temple, and they blew it, and the Babylonians had come and taken it. And that destruction of the temple came in stark contrast to the people's vain confidence. They always, for example, the time of Jeremiah, they were saying, how can the Lord destroy Jerusalem? He's given Jerusalem so many great promises. The Messiah is going to come to Jerusalem. The Messiah is going to come to the temple. And they couldn't see how God could keep his promises and also not keep them alive. Well, Jeremiah is preaching, well, watch this. The Lord can destroy the place and still keep his promises. But in Haggai, it's the opposite. It's almost like they have the weight and burden of shame hanging over their heads. So he has to come in and give them this encouragement. So for verse 3, for example, in chapter 2, he says, who is left among you who saw the temple in its former glory? And how do you see it now? In comparison with it, is it not in your eyes as nothing? Yet now be strong, Zerubbabel, says the Lord. And be strong, Joshua, son of Jehozadak, the high priest. And be strong, all you people of the land, says the Lord. And work, for I am with you, says the Lord of hosts. So he says, you remember then the problem was pride. Now the problem is shame. Look at how small we are. Look at how few we are. Look at how weak we are. Look at how poor we are. Look at how despised we are. We're nothing. Jerusalem's back to the backwater place. It's nothing like the glory that it had in the time of Solomon. But the Lord says, for thus says the Lord of hosts, once more, it's a little while, I will shake heaven and earth, the sea and the dry land, and I will shake all the nations, and they shall come to the desire of all nations, and I will fill this temple with glory, says the Lord of hosts. And then the Lord says, and besides all that, so I'm going to shake the heavens and the earth, that things are going to shake up again, instead of everybody being driven out of this place, everybody in the world is going to be driven to this place. And the desire of nations, which is one of the names that Haggai has for Jesus, will be in the temple. And then the Lord says, the silver's mine, the gold is mine, says the Lord of hosts. So the glory of the latter temple shall be greater than the former, says the Lord of hosts. And in this place I will give peace. Oh, man, there's so much there, Todd. But the Lord is saying, first, look, the gold belongs to me. The silver belongs to me. Don't worry that you guys don't have gold and silver to adorn this place like Solomon did. I mean, remember that one of the marks that the prophets had for the time of King Solomon was that he paved the streets with silver and that bronze was everywhere. And gold was like bronze at the time of Solomon. And then as the kingdom is diminished and diminished, the gold is taken down and replaced with silver. And then the silver is taken down and replaced with bronze. And the riches of Jerusalem is diminishing. But now they have got nothing. They barely have wood and stones to build the place. But the Lord says, don't worry about it. If I want gold, I can go get it. If I need silver, I can get it. I'm not worried about that. That's not how you recognize my glory. That's not how you recognize my gifts with the abundance of gold and silver. That's not it. The Lord is not interested in those things. You recognize my gifts when you see Jesus and when you have peace. So that Haggai is reorienting the people towards what the glory of the Lord is. It reminds me of this great Psalm 50, where the Lord says, the cattle on 1,000 hills belong to me, and if I were hungry, I wouldn't tell you about it. I'd just go get my own dinner. So the Lord says, don't worry that this place looks small and humble. I'm going to fill it with a glory that's greater than you could even imagine. And that glory comes when our Lord Jesus is brought as a baby, and the Nunc Dimittis is sung, and he's there circumcised in the temple. And that glory comes when Jesus is 12 years old and he's sitting with the teachers in this place. And that glory comes when Jesus, 3 days before he's crucified, is there in the temple and he's teaching. That's the true glory that will be the treasure of this building that the people are set to build.
3: Let's walk through some of those details that you ran through there. First of all, I note that this passage, chapter 2, verse 6, is quoted in the New Testament, isn't it?
1: Yeah, in Hebrews chapter 12. I'll flip over to it because it's kind of amazing, because yet once again I will shake the heavens and the earth comes at the end of Hebrews chapter 12, where he's talking about the two different mountains, and we've come to the heavenly Jerusalem. And then he goes on to say, so I'll pick up in Hebrews 12:25. See to it that you do not refuse him who speaks. For if they did not escape who refused him who spoke on earth, much more shall they not escape if we turn away from him who speaks from heaven, whose voice then shook the earth. But now he has promised, saying, yet once more I shake not only the earth but also heaven. Now this yet once more indicates the removal of those things that are being shaken and of the things that are made, that the things which cannot be shaken may remain. Therefore, since we are receiving a kingdom which cannot be shaken, let us have grace by which we may serve God acceptably with reverence and godly fear. For our God is a consuming fire. Oh, how wonderful. So here's the picture. If you're carving something, if you're in your garage and you're carving something and you're there cutting away and chipping away and carving and the wood chips and the things that you're chipping away are kind of piling up on the piece of work that you're doing. And so you're carving and cutting, and there's this piece that you're making down underneath, and then the chips all on the top. Well, then when you're ready to get the thing that done, to expose the thing that you've been working on, you take that piece of work and you shake it, and you shake all the chips off, all the dust off, and all the extra off, and the thing that you've been working on is underneath. And Hebrews, quoting Haggai, says that's how it's going to be on the last day, that the things of this earth, the temporary things, the things that are corrupted by sin, the things that are not marked for permanent habitation by the name and word of God, these things are going to fall away, and only those things which have been marked by God's word and redeemed for eternal life will remain. And so the judgment day is this picture of the Lord shaking heaven and earth, so that all that's left is the eternal word and those that have that word.
3: What should we make of this title, Desire of Nations?
1: I was trying to figure that out. There's cross references to Genesis 49 and to Malachi 3, but I don't think they fit. And I don't wonder, at least in my trying to dig into it just a little bit, I admit that I didn't spend a ton of time on this, but it looks like this might be unique for Haggai. So a unique name for the Messiah, from him. But it kind of captures the preaching of Isaiah, where Isaiah begins his prophecy and he says, I will gather all the nations to my holy hill. And this mystery of the Gentile church that's preached all the way through the Old Testament is that this Messiah is not just the Messiah for the Jewish people, for the sons of Abraham by blood. This Messiah is the Messiah of the entire world. And the people were supposed to know this. I mean, God preached it to Abraham when he called him. He said, in you, all the nations of the earth will be blessed. So here Haggai is reminding the people of that as well. You're building this temple not just for yourselves. You're building this temple for the world. And always the church needs to keep that in mind. The Lord intends to bless the world through his people, through his kingdom.
3: The parable that is told here, that oracle that is a parable, talk about that if you would.
1: Yeah, so this presses us into the winter of that year, probably December. In fact, according to Steinman, it happened on Monday, December the 18th. Oh man, I think that's pretty cool, Todd, to be able to say, hey, he was preaching on a Monday afternoon. And so he goes to the priests and he gives them two questions of the law. The first question is, if you have ceremonial meat and you're holding it in your garment and it touches some other food like bread or something like that, does it make the bread holy? And the people say, no. It doesn't. Holiness doesn't go that way. You can't take the common and make it holy by touching a holy thing. And sure enough, that's true according to the law. They answered rightly. And then he says, now what if you have a priest who is holy? He says, and that priest is walking along and he touches an unclean body, is that does he become unclean? And they answer rightly, and they say, yeah, he does become unclean. And so he says, this is how it is with you. Now, what does this mean? It's a bit of a riddle, but it's nice to unravel. If the people are unclean, they cannot become clean by touching a holy thing. But if the people are clean, they can become unclean by touching an unholy thing. So it's like the one-way valve of holiness. If you're unclean, you can't become clean by just touching a holy thing. But if you are clean, you can become unclean by touching an unclean thing. And and Haggai is making this point to the people, is you're unclean. You live in the holy city. You live on the holy mountain. You have the holy things of God right there among you. But don't think that just because you touch these holy things, you yourselves are holy. That's not how it works. If you go out and touch an unclean body, if you commit sin, or if you don't commit yourself to the work that the Lord has appointed you, you yourself will be unholy. So he gets back on their case and says, you need to get back after it to do the thing that the Lord has commanded you to do. It seems like they've slacked in their building of the temple. And so he's going to get on their case and try to encourage them to get back to work.
3: So he's urging them not toward, you know, behave better so that you will be clean, but build this temple so that God may cleanse you through his sacrifice.
1: That's right. That's exactly right. So, yeah, we don't want to confuse law and gospel here, because we remember, and this is one of the places where we often do confuse law and gospel, because the institution of the worship of the Old Testament, just like the institution of the worship of the New, but it seems more stark in the Old Testament. The laws for sacrifice and for cleanliness and for offering all of these offerings on the altar and so forth, these were for the purpose of getting the forgiveness of sins and the preaching of the gospel to the people. And yet there was a lot of work to get it there. They have to do the work of the preaching so that they can be cleansed by hearing it. The same thing, and this is one of these traps that I think sometimes we pastors can fall into, is that the Lord has given the command to preach, which is for the hearer pure gospel, to hear the absolution, to hear the forgiveness of sins. But for the preacher, it's also law. You got to get up and do it. You got to write your sermon. You got to stand there and preach these things and do it faithfully. Or even baptism. For the one being baptized, it's pure gospel. But for the one who's called to go and baptize, it's law, it's instruction. You have to be obedient to the command to distribute the Lord's gifts so that the Lord, through those gifts, can give the gift of forgiveness of sins.
3: Pastor Brian Wolfmiller is our guest. It's our series introducing the books of the Bible. Today we're looking at the Old Testament prophet Haggai. We have this messianic hymn to round off our conversation next.

0: when God decided to love you, he wasn't content to sort of love you at a distance. He wanted to get up close when that happened, which is why Christ took on human flesh.
1: Pastor Hans Feeney of Lutheran Satire talking about his presentation at the Issues Etc. Making the Case Conference.
0: But even after Christ ascended to the right hand of the Father, God still wanted to dwell with you through the flesh and blood of his Son. He wanted to be physically present and in the room when he covered you in forgiveness and life and salvation. So that's why he's given his church the Lord's Supper, and that's why we should rejoice every time God comes into the room and invites us to feast on the same flesh and the same blood that won our salvation at Calvary.
1: You can meet and hear Pastor Hans Feeney making the case for the Lord's Supper at the Issues Etc. 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
1: 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I'm Todd Wilkin. 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The final oracle is a hymn of triumph, you say, a messianic hymn of triumph.
5: Yeah, it looks like Haggai picks up on the language that he used before from this great gospel preaching from chapter 2, verse 6. Once more, in a little while, I will shake heaven and earth, the sea and dry land. He brings that back. So he preaches the word of the Lord to Zerubbabel, the governor. Thus says the Lord, I will shake heaven and earth. I will overthrow the throne of kingdoms. I will destroy the strength of the Gentile nations. I will overthrow the chariots and those who ride in them. The horses and the riders shall come down, everyone by the sword of his brother. And then he continues, in that day, says the Lord of hosts, I will take you, Zerubbabel, my servant, the son of Shealtiel, says the Lord, and will make you like a signet ring, for I have chosen you, says the Lord of hosts. This is wonderful. So that there's kind of a twofold promise. Number one, that the negative or the overthrow stated, that the Lord will tear down the Gentile nations. He'll bring to naught all those who stand up against the Lord and his word. This is the prophecy of the kingdom of God overthrowing all the other kingdoms. We have it in Daniel, the picture of the stone that rolls in to just knocks over the statue of all the other worldly kingdoms and pulverizes it. Or in Revelation, we have the one who was to rule the nations of the earth with a rod of iron. So that Jesus is here presented to us as the King of Kings. That's an important title. We often miss it. King of Kings and Lord of Lords. That means all those who would exalt themselves to be king they themselves have a king. All those who would stand above all the people of the world know that they are stood above by the Lord, by Jesus himself. So the kingdoms and the nations will be delivered by God the Father into his hands on the last day. And so that's the preaching there. And it's a preaching of comfort because, I mean, here's Zerubbabel with nothing. I mean, he's barely got an army. He can barely defend himself. They're like building the walls of the city with a sword in their hand because they can barely stand up. This little band of humble people. This is an article of faith for Zerubbabel that the Lord who rules them rules the nations. He certainly can't see it with his own eyes. So that's the first comfort. And then the second comfort that the Lord promises that Zerubbabel himself will have this blessing of being a signet ring, of being a sign, of being part of this promise. And we see that fulfilled in Matthew 1:13, where the genealogy of Jesus is given. And there is Zerubbabel sitting amongst all the ancestors of Jesus. There sits this same Zerubbabel, descendant of King David. And he's the great times nine grandfather of Jesus. He stands there in the line of the Messiah as promised here. That promise was fulfilled. And he's in the line specifically of Joseph, the Lord's stepfather.
6: I have a couple questions on that little last oracle of Haggai. Twice he says, I am about to. But you pointed out that this is 520 BC. And about to must mean something very, very different to God than it does to us.
5: Yeah. Yeah, I mean, Peter explains that to us. And this is helpful for us to remember, especially as we get weary, as the days grow old, and as the strength of men fails, and as it seems like the darkness is getting deeper in our own world, and we pray, Lord, how long? This is how the Lord's people have always prayed, how long? Because if it's true, a day for the Lord is like 1,000 years for us, and 1,000 years is like a day. That's how Moses sees it, and that's how Peter sees it too. Peter says, some people have said, where is this coming? And they forget that the flood and all of this, and they think that yesterday's was like the day before, and the day before was like the day before, and today is just like yesterday, so tomorrow will be just like today. And they forget that the Lord is patient and long-suffering. So it is 550 years between this preaching. The Lord says, in a little while, I'm going to shake heaven and earth. A little while, my glory is going to come into the temple. In a little while. And then the people would say, well, your little while is very different from our little while. And to that, we just have to say, it's true. The Lord's little while is very different than ours. And here it just pans out that way. And so the Lord always... It's frustrating, Todd, to think about this, at least for me, that the Lord says that faith is waiting. So for example, Isaiah 40 says those who wait on the Lord will renew their strength. And I wish it just said those who trust the Lord or believe the Lord, but no, it's those who wait on the Lord. So that part of our faith is waiting with patience while the Lord's slow clock ticks along.
6: And in that final verse, is he speaking, not only you pointed out that Zerubbabel is in that line to Jesus, but is he speaking to Christ himself through his, what did you say, times nine grandfather?
5: Yeah, that's right. In that day, says the Lord of hosts, I will take you, Zerubbabel, my servant, the son of Shealtiel, says the Lord, and I will make you like a signet ring, for I have chosen you, says the Lord of hosts. You could maybe speak on that a little bit further, but I read it like this, Todd, is that the Lord is saying to Zerubbabel, remember how I told David I'd build him a house? Well, you're part of that promise. And especially this, I mean, we would think that the line of David would have ended because the palace is destroyed, because Jerusalem is cast out, because the city has been diminished in such a way. But the Lord here brings to Zerubbabel the promise of the Messiah, and he's saying, hey, I haven't forgotten the promise. It's a mystery the way the Lord does this. He can keep his promises in all these kind of crazy ways that we would never expect. He keeps his promise to send the Messiah to Jerusalem, even though the city's destroyed. He keeps his promise to send the Messiah into the temple, even though the temple's destroyed. But now in the rebuilding of the city, the rebuilding of the temple, and the renewal of the line of King David, these promises that came to us in 2 Samuel chapter 7, that I will cause your seed to sit on the throne forever, these promises are renewed, and again were pointed to Jesus.
6: So with only 1 minute here, Brian, what is the comfort that Haggai has not only for these discouraged ragtag band of returnees, refugees, if you will, but also for us today.
5: I mean, we look at our own churches, our own little buildings, our own homes, our own humble lives, and we might remember the former glory. You know, we might have seen these cathedrals in Europe or whatever, and we say, what is this? But here Haggai comes and says, look, the glory is in Jesus. The Lord's glory is in his death and his resurrection. And when you have Jesus, you have it all. The Lord doesn't need gold or silver. He's got it. He doesn't need the cattle on a thousand hills. He's got it. The glory of the Lord comes to us in the death and resurrection of our Lord Jesus Christ. And when we have that promise and the forgiveness of sins, we have everything, the kingdom and spirit of God and every single gift that he wants to give to us.
6: Pastor Brian Wolfmiller is pastor of Hope Lutheran Church in Aurora, Colorado. He co-hosts a weekly radio talk show called Table Talk Radio. 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
5: You got it.
6: Tomorrow on Issues Etc., we'll have Pastor Tom Baker lead us in a Sunday school lesson on Jesus healing many in Luke chapter 4. It is indeed a call to faith, and faith, a big part of faith, is waiting. We are not always as patient as we should be. In fact, it is a patience that is called for over an entire lifetime, because God is not slow about keeping his promises, as some count slowness, but he is patient. He is patient with us, desiring all to come to a knowledge of the truth in Jesus Christ. I'm Todd Wilkin. Thanks for listening.
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0: The problem isn't that journalists hate religious people. They actually love religious people whose doctrine basically agrees with the editorial page of the New York Times.
1: I would say we should be very cautious in shifting from freedom of religion to freedom of worship, which ultimately becomes a facade of freedom.
2: It's frustrating for me that the Lord says that faith is waiting. Isaiah 40 says those who wait on the Lord will renew their strength, so that part of our faith is waiting with patience while the Lord's slow clock ticks along.
3: This is Mark from Michigan, and I am a lawnmower listener. We love Issues Etc.
4: The Old Testament has this interesting way of arranging itself. It starts out largely chronological. The books follow in the order in which the events they record occurred, more or less. And then you get to the wisdom literature, and the chronology is less helpful. And then you get to the prophets, and the prophets, well, it depends. It appears that they're arranged based mostly on how well they fit onto a length of scroll, a very practical way of arranging the books of the latter part of the Old Testament. The minor prophets are minor because they're little books, more of them fit. Then you get to Zechariah and Malachi, the last two books in the Old Testament, and Zechariah's a longer prophecy. And Malachi looks like it's there because it is the period at the end of the Old Testament. It foretells the coming of the one who would forerun the very Christ himself. Greetings and welcome back to Issues Etc., coming to you live from the studios of Lutheran Public Radio in Collinsville, Illinois. I'm Todd Wilkin. Thanks for tuning us in. We're going to be going into our series introducing the books of the Bible, looking at the book of Zechariah near the end of the Old Testament. Pastor Brian Wolfmiller will be our guest. 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Our in-studio email address is talkback@issuesetc.org. Our Twitter address, @issuesetc, and the Issues Etc. listener comment line, 618-223-8382. Pastor Brian Wolfmiller is pastor of Hope Lutheran Church in Aurora, Colorado. He co-hosts a weekly radio talk show called Table Talk Radio. He's author of the book, Has American Christianity Failed?, and publisher of Everyone's Luther, Introductions to the Books of the Bible. Brian, welcome back.
5: Thank you.
4: So we have this arrangement that's chronological in the Old Testament, then it's largely practical in terms of scroll length and how these things would fit into a scroll library. And I know why Malachi comes at the end of the Old Testament, because it's late and it's also the period at the end of the Old Testament sentence. There's no doubt about that. What's Zechariah doing here at the very end, this longer book among all these almost microscopic prophecies?
5: Sure. Well, I think both Haggai and Zechariah, who come right before Malachi, so we're probably working with the chronology for the last three books. So Haggai and Zechariah are chronological to one another. Ezra's going to mention them both, and he's going to mention Haggai first. So that's probably how Haggai comes before Zechariah. And they are the prophets of the return, the prophets of the rebuilding of the temple.

0: Messiah will come. So they're contemporaries of one another, and they are, in some ways, kind of coming at the end of this great era, as we're about to enter into this kind of great sea changes of nations and the 400 or 500 years while we wait for the Messiah to come. So I think they're appropriately placed, both Haggai and Zechariah here, right before Malachi. And Malachi, they're going to be about 100 years before Malachi, and then Malachi is definitely going to be the last of the prophets, and probably the prophet who oversees the collection of the other prophetic books in the temple, and the one who assembles, kind of like St. John in the New Testament, Malachi in the Old Testament is going to be the one who's going to finish the prophetic preaching and set the stage for this long era of waiting for the Messiah to come.
1: Given that long era of waiting, why is it so important to God that he would have these two prophets, Haggai and Zechariah, encourage the people to rebuild this temple? Why is it so important to rebuild that structure?
0: Well, the temple, the Lord gave three promises to Abraham: the land, the people, and the Messiah, the seed who was to come. And then that, both the land and the people, are marked in a significant way by the presence of the tabernacle and the temple, the Lord's presence in their midst. And so the temple becomes key to the Lord keeping his promise. It's going to be the temple into which the Lord is going to come. In fact, Zechariah is going to talk about the 30 pieces of silver that are thrown into the temple when the Lord, the shepherd of Israel, is betrayed. Incredible, incredible stuff. So the temple is going to play a central part in the manifesting and the work of the coming Messiah, who is going to come and redeem the Lord's people.
1: So just for chronology's sake, when are we talking about Zechariah, contemporaneous with Haggai as well? When is this happening?
0: Just like we could date Haggai with very specific dates, we're going to date the publishing of Haggai in December of 518 BC. It's really quite incredible. And the book, there's three indications of the dating of the book. I'm sorry, I said Haggai, didn't I? I meant Zechariah. The dating of Zechariah, there's going to be three major dates in the book itself. But when we look at the outline, it's amazing that the first six chapters are going to be night visions that Zechariah has on February the 15th in the year 519 BC. And then the second visions, and then the preaching that follows, chapter 7 to 14, is going to be from the night of December the 7th in the year 1518. And we think that the book was published pretty shortly thereafter, those visions. So we can date with great precision these dreams that Zechariah had.
1: What would you say the theme is of this Old Testament prophecy?
0: Pretty simple. The Lord is coming to Zion with salvation. And this understanding lets Zechariah chapter 9, verse 9, which is our Palm Sunday text, "See, your king is coming to you." It lets that sit as the central verse of the book and set the theme for Zechariah's preaching and ministry, as well as the book.
1: The outline is actually fairly complex, given the fact that it's a smaller prophecy.
0: There's a lot of different ways to do it. In fact, I cheat for these outlines. I mean, I read the text, but I go compare different people and how they want to outline the book, and it's tricky on Zechariah because you have 14 chapters, 14 short chapters. You have the beginning part, which is a bunch of crazy visions, kind of eight visions and then a ninth, and then you have some more visions, and then you have a little sort of Q&A in the middle, and then you have some preaching or oracles or exhortation that make up the last five chapters. So there's a handful of different ways of outlining the book, and all the different study Bibles and all the different references will have different outlines. I think the simplest way is to look at the date notes on there. And so you have the first six chapters basically from this first set of visions that Zechariah has. And then you have the second from chapter 7 to 14 from the second set of visions. So that's your basic outline. And then you notice the first visions, there's these eight visions, the vision of a horseman and horns and the measuring line and Joshua the high priest before the Lord, the golden lampstand, the flying scroll, the woman stuffed in a basket, and the four chariots going out. That takes up the first six chapters. And then you have the crowning of Joshua, then some sermons on fasting. So that's kind of the first part. And then it breaks into oracles, which go for the last five chapters, which again are a little bit different to outline. You just kind of got to sink yourself into it. In fact, in a lot of ways, Zechariah reminds us of the book of Revelation. It's

0: no accident then that Zechariah is coming here at the end of the Old Testament, and we have Revelation at the end of the New Testament. In fact, a lot of the dreams and visions that Zechariah has, John himself will have in exile on the island of Patmos. And so there's not only thematic similarities between the two, but also structural similarities and a similar way that we want to approach it. These visions that are coming to us, that we want to let the visions preach to us without, in some ways, without being too dogmatic about what the vision is saying.
1: Can you explain the figure of Joshua in this book?
0: Yeah. Well, Joshua is the high priest. So we normally hear Joshua and we think about Joshua, the one who was there following Moses and was leading the people across the Jordan River and into the Promised Land and leading the campaigns against all the people who were in the Promised Land. So we hear the name Joshua, we think of that character, but there actually simply was the high priest at the time of Zechariah whose name was Joshua. And he's going to factor in to this prophecy in a number of very important ways. In fact, Zechariah, who is the prophet, is going to speak of Joshua the high priest and Zerubbabel the king as the two anointed ones, or the two messiahs, which are providing oil into the lamps. So Joshua is an actual historical character at the time, and he's going to factor into a lot of these prophecies.
1: Is he a type of Christ?
0: Well, yes, and explicitly by Zechariah, he's going to indicate this. I was just noticing this because I was going through the text again right before we came on, and there's this, and I was trying to figure this out. I don't think I have it totally set, but the idea of the branch is going to come up in Zechariah a couple of times. That name, the branch, is one of the main names that Jeremiah the prophet uses to preach about Christ. And so Zechariah talks about Joshua as the servant of the branch in chapter 3. And then later in chapter 6, he says, you will be called the branch. So that Zechariah makes this priest Joshua explicitly a type of Jesus who is to come. He says, for example, in chapter 3, verse 8, hear now, O Joshua the high priest, you and your friends who sit before you, for they are men who are a sign. Behold, I will bring my servant the branch. So that Zechariah himself says that Joshua the high priest is going to be a sign or a type of the Messiah who is to come.
1: Pastor Brian Wolfmiller is our guest. We are in our series introducing the books of the Bible. We're looking at the Old Testament prophet Zechariah. Pastor Wolfmiller is publisher of Everyone's Luther, Introductions to the Books of the Bible.

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0: Welcome back to Issues Etc. I'm Todd Wilkin. It's our series introducing the books of the Bible. We're in the Old Testament prophet Zechariah. Pastor Brian Wolfmiller is our guest. The Issues Etc. Book of the Month for April is about one of Luther's friends, Nicholas von Amsdorf, who Luther called a theologian by nature, and he proved to be that both during Luther's life and after Luther's death. He dealt with the major controversies following Luther's death, the adiaphoristic controversy, the majoristic controversy, and the synergistic controversy. Those might sound like obscure names to you, but pick up this book and read about them. They are all centered on controversies in the Reformation where the gospel, the very gospel that saves us, was at stake, and Nicholas von Amsdorf knew that. Find out more about this book at our website, issuesetc.org, or call Concordia Publishing House and order Nicholas von Amsdorf, Champion of Martin Luther's Reformation, 1-800-325-3040, 1-800-325-3040. Brian, I'm curious about these visions, so let's walk through them one at a time in kind of rapid-fire succession, beginning with the vision there in chapter 1 of the horsemen.
5: Yeah, we're going to have two horsemen vision, one that emphasizes the single horseman, this first one, and then the eighth vision, which is going to be the four horsemen. And in some ways, there's going to be parallels between the first and the eighth, the second and the seventh, and the third and the sixth. I can't quite pin them all down, but this is a vision of an angel who's on a horse, and he's patrolling the world, and he says, all's well, everything's peaceful. The Persians, it seems like, have taken over, and now might be the time when the Lord will give a break in all these great wars and risings and fallings of kingdoms for the temple to be built. So that's the picture of the vision of the horseman, the angel traveling around the world.
0: What's the next vision? The horns, which are not an unusual image to be found in this kind of visionary prophecy.
5: Yeah, four horns that are destroyed by the craftsman. I don't know. This is really, this one got flummoxed me. But the basic idea is you have these four horns, which are indications of power. And so four often it means the kind of the nations. And so there's these four, it seems like the picture is there's these four. The powers are surrounding the people, and yet the craftsmen, the blacksmiths, rise up and destroy the horns. Those, the people who can destroy the metal. And so the Lord has the craftsmen to undo undo the horns. The picture that comes to mind is the prophets who are preaching, who are overthrowing these world powers. And it's an indication that the Lord has in his hands all of history and that we don't need to be afraid of princes. That's the basic idea of this vision. I'm afraid to get any more specific than that.
0: Measuring visions are usually some kind of indication. In Ezekiel, it is to show the perfection of this New Testament temple. In other prophets, it's to show the sin of the people. What is this measuring line in Zechariah?
5: Yeah, he sees in this dream this guy who with a measuring line, and he says, "Where are you going?" And he says, this is chapter 2, verse 2 still, to measure Jerusalem, to see what its width and its length, and it says, "And Jerusalem will be overflowing like a city without walls." The picture is of the restoration of Jerusalem, so that Jerusalem would be so full that everyone can't live inside the walls. They're going to be living outside the walls, and Jerusalem's going to be expanding because Jerusalem is again going to be the place of the Lord's mercy. So this is an encouraging vision, encouraging the people there in Jerusalem to keep building. The Lord has success for us to come. And then it talks about how the Lord himself will again dwell in the temple, and this is maybe the key. The last verse in chapter 2, "Be silent, all flesh, before the Lord, for he has roused himself from his holy dwelling." Remember that Jerusalem is the Lord's is the Lord's city because it has the Lord's house, and the Lord will return there, and the Lord will dwell in the midst of his people. In fact, so much so that he will be like a wall of fire around the city.
0: Then we come to that figure you were discussing a few moments ago, Joshua the high priest. What does Zechariah see?
5: This is a very important passage in Zechariah chapter 3. It reminds us a lot of the beginning of Job. Remember in Job, the devil stood before the Lord in the chamber of the Lord and was making accusation against Job. Well, Zechariah sees a very similar picture. It's heaven as a courtroom, but Joshua the high priest is actually standing in the court, and the angel of the Lord is there as his advocate, his defender, and Satan the accuser is standing at his right hand to accuse him. And then I want to read this picture because it's so wonderful. It reminds us that the throne room of God is, among other things, and perhaps chiefly, it is a courtroom where the Lord is sitting on his throne as judge. So it says, chapter 3, verse 1, "He showed me Joshua the high priest standing before the angel of the Lord, and Satan standing at his right hand to accuse him. And the Lord said to Satan, 'The Lord rebuke you, O Satan. The Lord who has chosen Jerusalem rebuke you. Is not this a brand plucked from the fire?' Now Joshua was standing before the angel, clothed with filthy garments, and the angel said to those who were standing before him, 'Remove the filthy garments from him.' And to him he said, 'Behold, I have taken your iniquity away from you, and I will clothe you with pure vestments.' And I said, 'Let them put a clean turban on his head.' So they put a clean turban on his head and clothed him with garments. And the angel of the Lord was standing by. And the angel of the Lord solemnly assured Joshua, 'Thus says the Lord of hosts, if you will walk in my ways and keep my charge, then you shall rule my house and have charge of my courts, and I will give you the right of access among those who are standing here.'" It's amazing that Zechariah sees this vision of Joshua. And can you, now, Todd, can you imagine being Joshua and Zechariah comes to you the next day and he says, "Hey, I had a dream about you." And you say, "Well, what was it?" He says, "Well, you were standing before the Lord. You were in filthy garments. The devil was there accusing you. And the angel of the Lord said, 'Here's some white clothes. Here's a white turban.'" That was part of the priest's vestments that he was to wear. In other words, you're standing acceptable before the Lord. It's really beautiful. It's a foretaste of the picture that we have in Revelation 7, where the saints are dressed in white robes, made fit to stand before the Lord in heaven. And it's a reminder, it's a beautiful reminder of the doctrine of justification, that in the heavenly court, you and I and all the Lord's people are declared to be holy and righteous and spotless and given the right of access to stand before the Lord. It's a stunning vision and incredibly comforting.
0: The golden lampstand vision in chapter 4 of Zechariah, what's that about?
5: Well, it's explained here in the chapter as well. It's very similar to the vision that we have of the golden lampstands in the book of Revelation as well. I said to the angel, here's, he sees these golden lampstands and he says to the angel, what are these? And the angel says, do you not know what they are? No, my Lord. So then verse 6, he says, this is the word of the Lord to Zerubbabel, not by might nor by power, but by my spirit, says the Lord of hosts. What are you, O great mountain, before Zerubbabel? You shall come to a plain, and he shall bring forward the top stone amid shouts of grace, grace to it. So the attention of the vision turns from the priest Joshua to the governor or the king Zerubbabel, and now the Lord is encouraging Zerubbabel with this picture of this golden lampstand. It's this candelabra that's lit, and on either side of the lampstand there's two olive trees, and there's like pipes from the olive trees going to the lampstand so that the olive oil is being fed from the tree straight to the lampstand so that the lights won't go out. And the two trees are the two anointed ones, probably Joshua and Zerubbabel, the priest and the king, who are feeding this oil into the lamp so that the lamps of the temple, the lamps of the Lord's presence, aren't going out. So it's encouraging here the priest to say that the presence of God, the presence of the Spirit of God in the temple, will continue and will continue to bless the people, and the Lord's light will continue to burn in their midst.
6: So it's important to note at this point that place that he is seeing in a vision, the temple with this lampstand, that would have been the Holy of Holies, or that would have been the holy place outside the Holy of Holies, where the temple's lampstand stands and the altar of incense, that's not built yet. That's still under construction.
5: Yeah, that's right. I mean, maybe it's like partially there, the walls are, and maybe they're starting to use it, but this is the thing, they keep starting to build, and then they get tired, and then Haggai comes and preach, and they get encouraged, and they start building again, and then they get worn out, and now Zechariah is preaching, and so they're going to be building again. So that's right. So Zechariah is giving them a picture of the finished temple where the Lord's presence will be dwelling, to say, keep going, guys.
6: It's interesting how much Zechariah is a compendium of other prophets, because we have this image of a flying scroll as well in chapter 5.
5: Yeah, there's somewhere, and one of the texts in here, I got a hint on this and I didn't have a chance to track it down, that there's going to be a place where the New Testament refers to the preaching of Zechariah as the uttering of Jeremiah. So they knew that Zechariah was taking all of these other prophets and he was studying them and using them. And it's an important thing for us to remember, that the latter prophets considered the former prophets to be prophets. It's this testimony, this inner testimony of the scripture. But yeah, he has this flying scroll. Ezekiel was eating the scroll. Isaiah, I think, was seeing the scroll. But here he sees this huge scroll. It's like, what's the measurements of it? It's 20, its length is 20 cubits and its width is 10 cubits. So a cubit, depending on the era you're in, is about 18 inches. So 20 times 18 inches, it's like 30 feet across and 15 feet tall. And this scroll is flying around and it has curses on it. This, if you saw the flying scroll, you should avoid it because it's coming with curses. That's what it says. This is the curse that goes out over the face of the land. And so this scroll is like going in and it's like flying into people's houses and it's finding the thieves and it's cursing them for their thievery, and it's finding the people who lie, and it's cursing them because of their lying. And so this huge scroll, it's like the Lord's word flying around and walloping the people who are being disobedient to it. That's the beginning of chapter 5.
6: And then we'll get to some of these on the other side of the break, but before we go to that break, this, as you said, one of the more bizarre images in chapter 5 there is this woman who's in a basket.
5: Yeah. There's this basket with a lead top. You're like, why would you have a lead top on a basket? This is kind of a big woven basket. So he has this, and he lifts up the lead top of the, and there's a lady in the basket. He says, what's the lady? And he said, that is wickedness. So then the lead is put back on the top, and then these two other, like, flying ladies take the basket and take it away. And Zechariah says, where are they going? He says, to Babylon. That's where the wickedness belongs. And they're making a temple with a pedestal for wickedness to be worshipped as their idol. So that's the vision of the lady in the basket. Wild.
6: Pastor Brian Wolfmiller is our guest. It's our series introducing the books of the Bible today. We're looking at the Old Testament prophet Zechariah. When we come back, we'll get to that eighth vision, the nighttime vision. It is of four chariots.

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0: Welcome back to Issues, Etc. It's our series introducing the books of the Bible. Zechariah is the book. Pastor Brian Wolfmiller is our guest. We were walking through these night visions that make up the majority of the book of Zechariah. And in chapter 6, there is this final vision before the crowning of Joshua, which is the four chariots. Is it connected to the first horseman that appears that's wandering about the earth?
1: Yeah, that's right. So the four were mentioned. There's just one and then kind of three in the background, in the groves of the trees there. It even tells us what kind of trees they are in the first one. And then we see all four of them. I lifted up my eyes. This is chapter 6, verse 1. Old four chariots came out from between two mountains. The mountains were mountains of bronze. The first chariot had a red horse, the second a black horse, the third a white horse, and the fourth chariot a dappled horse, all of them strong. So that these are the four horsemen of the apocalypse that John sees. Here Zechariah gets a glimpse of them as well. And he asks the angel, who are these? This is how it was also in the book of John, that John's always asking the angel, what's going on here? And the angel answers and says, these are going out to the four winds of heaven after presenting themselves before the Lord of all the earth. The chariot of the black goes to the north. And so they're spreading out to all four corners of the earth. And so they're going out and they're patrolling. So it says, go patrol the earth. So they patrolled the earth. So it shows the Lord's involvement in all of the things that are happening in the world. And this is going to be really an important thing for the latter prophets. I suppose it starts with Ezekiel, but Daniel is really going to get after this idea that the Lord is the one who's controlling all of these great historical events. And it's going to be important for the Lord to sketch out all the detailed things that are going to happen, because there's going to be this 400 years of prophetic silence. And yet during that whole time, they can say, oh, look, this is what the Lord said through Daniel. He even gives them a chronology. Here's the 70 weeks, and here's how long it's going to take for these to happen, and here's the four kingdoms that are going to come in succession, the Persians, and then the Greeks, and then the Romans. And so they can watch the Lord's prophetic chronology unfold as they wait for the Messiah to manifest himself. And so Zechariah is going to also give them this comfort. Remember, the Lord is sending out these horsemen, and it doesn't matter if you go to the north or the south or the east or the west, the Lord's presence and power is there managing all of these different events.
0: What is the crowning of Joshua?
1: Well, this is a historical thing that happens. So chapter 6, verse 9, the visions now have ended, and it seems like, and this gets us into some of the historical background of the chapter, because there was some stuff happening over in Babylon, now ruled by the Persians, that had to do with the rebuilding of the temple. So the people had been sent back by Cyrus. He had let the people go back to exile, and he was building. They started the building and everything like this. But then that came, if they could be rebuilding Jerusalem and rebuilding the temple came into question. So is it under Ezra that they find the edict and they give it back? And so then you have sort of a renewed support from Babylon for this rebuilding effort. And it seems like that's what's happening in chapter 6, verse 9, that some people have arrived from Babylon with gold and silver to support the work. So it says in chapter 6, verse 9, the word of the Lord came to me, take from the exiles Heldai, Tobijah, and Jedidiah, who have arrived from Babylon, and go the same day to the house of Josiah, the son of Zephaniah, take from them the silver and gold, and make a crown, and set it on the head of Joshua, the son of Jehozadak, the high priest, and say to him, thus says the Lord, behold, the man whose name is the branch, he shall branch out from his place, and shall build the temple of the Lord. So that these guys come from Babylon with gold and silver from the king to support the rebuilding, and Zechariah is told to immediately go take that gold and silver and fashion it into a crown and put it on the head of Joshua and say, keep at it. Keep at this building. Let's go, guys.
0: When we go from beginning to end of these visions, how would you describe the message that is being communicated in various ways through Zechariah to the people?
1: Well, Luther is pretty good on this. He says this is especially these first chapters, is that the Lord is encouraging the people one after another after another. He's encouraging Zerubbabel to build the temple. He's encouraging Joshua to be the high priest, to see to the building of the temple. He's encouraging the people that Jerusalem will be built up, so that these first series of visions are encouraging visions. It's an amazing thing to think about how these visions of encouragement then come in the book of Revelation, and they seem to be visions of judgment. And maybe that would cause us to think again about the visions of Revelation. But here for sure, they are to strengthen weak hands.
0: Then we come to the, you've called them fasting sermons. What are these in 7 and 8?
1: Well, it's kind of a midpoint. And so it sort of breaks out of these night visions, and then it's going to continue like this. So chapter 7, verse 4, the word of the Lord of hosts came to me. Say to all the people of the land and the priests, when you fasted and mourned in the fifth month and the seventh for those 70 years, was it not for me that you fasted? And when you eat and when you drink, do you not eat for yourselves and drink for yourselves? Were not those words that the Lord proclaimed by the former prophets when Jerusalem was inhabited and prosperous with her cities around her, and the south and the lowland were inhabited? And the word of the Lord came to Zechariah, saying, thus says the Lord of hosts, render true judgments, show kindness and mercy to one another. Do not oppress the widow, the fatherless, the sojourner, or the poor. And let none of you devise evil against another in your heart. So he says, now look, remember how you guys have been in Babylon for 70 years? And remember how the whole time you were in Babylon, you were fasting and praying that the Lord would restore you? You remember all that? And you remember how before you were in Babylon, the prophets kept coming to you and telling you to repent of your ways and change your mind? Well, the Lord has heard your prayers and he's brought you back. Now remember what got you there in the first place. Keep the Lord's word, trust his promise, and obey his law, so that you are not sent back to the fasting and prayers of exile. So Zechariah comes to the people and he preaches to them repentance.
0: So there's repentance that will precede God keeping his promises, and then we have these oracles. What's the difference between vision and oracle that round off the last five chapters?
1: Well, it's going to be, the oracles are going to be more exhortation. So the visions are, here's what I saw, and you in some ways have to sort of sort out what it exactly means, but the oracles are going to be these, in some ways, more what we're used to in the prophetic preaching. So they're going to be poetic preaching against the enemies of God regarding the future of the Lord and his people.
0: I guess I'm curious about how much this book ends up getting used in the New Testament. I can think of at least three places just off the top of my head where Zechariah gets quoted. It's pretty evidence there, isn't in the New Testament, isn't it?
1: So just to, I mean, to think about the references that we've had, the allusions and verbal parallels that we've already had in these visions, it's almost the whole Revelation is already been contained in one way or another in the first part of Zechariah. And then we're going to have explicit promises now in the preaching of Zechariah. We have the promise of Palm Sunday. See, your king comes to you. We have the promise of the 30 pieces of silver, which comes in chapter 11. It has the promise of the piercing of Jesus, which is quoted three or four times in the New Testament. They will look upon him whom they pierced. That's Zechariah chapter 12. Strike the shepherd and the sheep will be scattered, which is quoted in John. That's in chapter 13. So that really from here on out, it's going to be such a clear preaching of the Messiah and the kingdom to come that it's really filling in the picture of how it's going to be with Jesus.
0: Let's take a couple of those, if we could, in a little more detail. The Palm Sunday passage, which is in those oracles, it's near the beginning of those oracles in chapter 9. What do we find there?
1: Chapter 9 starts with the Lord's preaching judgment on the enemies. So Damascus, especially Tyre and Sidon, get mentioned in chapter 2. Ashkelon in chapter 3, that's a city down in Gaza, one of the Philistine cities. So the Lord is saying, hey, you guys who were, and remember at this time, the rebuilding was being opposed by all these people around, and Jerusalem has never really known rest hardly at all from their enemies, just for a couple of years during the time of King David. So that's still happening. But then there's this call to rejoicing. It's a parallel to what Zechariah said in the beginning, like chapter 3, rejoice, O Jerusalem. But here in chapter 9, it says it like this. Rejoice greatly, O daughter of Zion. Shout aloud, O daughter of Jerusalem. Behold, your king is coming to you. Righteous and having salvation is he. Humble and mounted on a donkey, on a colt, the foal of a donkey. And then it continues, I will cut off the chariot from Ephraim and the war horse from Jerusalem, and the battle bow shall be cut off, and he shall speak peace to the nations. His rule shall be from sea to sea and from the river to the ends of the earth. For you also, because of the blood of my covenant with you, I will set your prisoners free from the waterless pit. Return to your stronghold, O prisoners of hope. Today I declare that I will restore to you double. So, boy, there's so much here, Todd. But so it's a promise that the king is coming, and that he's coming lowly. He's coming riding on a donkey, which is just, it's exactly a prophecy of the triumphal entry of Jesus into the city. He comes with peace, so he doesn't come to wage war. In fact, it says here that there will be no need for armies in his new kingdom, that you won't even need the bow or the war horse. In the kingdom of the Messiah, you won't need these weapons, for he will rule the entire world by the blood of his covenant, and he will set us free. And because we are trusting in this promise, we're given this name, the prisoners of hope. I can't think of a better name for the people of the Old Testament. They're locked up in hope. they're locked away in these promises, and these promises culminate in Jesus and his coming into Jerusalem to shed his blood, the blood of this New Testament, to make peace in the entire world. It's a phenomenal promise.
0: We're talking about the Old Testament prophet Zechariah and his book in our series, Introducing the Books of the Bible. Pastor Brian Wolfmiller is our guest. Nadia Bowles Weber, a best-selling author, has been busy lately. She left the parish that she served in the Denver area to become a public theologian. That's what she calls herself now. She left her husband and divorced him and took up with an old boyfriend. She has renewed her sexual activity, she says, and she says it's been an epiphany for her. The product of that epiphany is her latest book called Shameless, A Sexual Reformation. I've reviewed the book in the online Issues Etc. journal, which you can subscribe to absolutely free at our website, issuesetc.org. Click the red subscription button, enter your email address, and we'll send you the online Issues Etc. journal. Also contains the Wittenberg Trail feature, Treasure Hidden in a Field, the story of Andrew Abraham, beginning as a devout Roman Catholic, becoming a Roman Catholic priest, and then a Lutheran pastor. When we come back, we'll talk a little bit more about where Zechariah and his prophecy appears and is fulfilled in the New Testament.

0: God decided to love you, he wasn't content to sort of love you at a distance. He wanted to get up close when that happened, which is why Christ took on human flesh.
1: Pastor Hans Feeney of Lutheran Satire talking about his presentation at the Issues Etc. Making the Case Conference.
0: But even after Christ ascended to the right hand of the Father, God still wanted to dwell with you through the flesh and blood of his Son. He wanted to be physically present and in the room when he covered you in forgiveness and life and salvation. So that's why he's given his church the Lord's Supper, and that's why we should rejoice every time God comes into the room and invites us to feast on the same flesh and the same blood that won our salvation at Calvary.
1: You can meet and hear Pastor Hans Feeney making the case for the Lord's Supper at the Issues Etc. Making the Case Conference, June 7th and 8th in Chicago. 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
1: Nadia Bolz Weber calls for a sexual reformation in her latest book, Shameless. How does her reformation compare with the truths rediscovered during the 16th century Reformation? I've written a review of Shameless in the latest Issues Etc. journal. 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In the Wittenberg Trail feature, Pastor Andrew Abraham details his journey from Catholic priest to Lutheran pastor. The free online Issues Etc. journal. Welcome back. I'm Todd Wilkin. We're looking at the Old Testament prophet Zechariah in our series introducing the books of the Bible with Pastor Brian Wolfmiller. Pastor Wolfmiller, I want to go through some of the other passages you had mentioned there, the Palm Sunday passage, but I'd also like to look at the one that probably is as famous. They will look upon him whom they had pierced, from the 12th chapter of Zechariah.
4: Yeah, it's chapter 12, verse 10. It says, "And I will pour out on the house of David and the inhabitants of Jerusalem a spirit of grace and pleas for mercy, so that when they look on me, on him whom they have pierced, they shall mourn for him as one mourns for an only child, and weep bitterly over him as one weeps over a firstborn. On that day, the mourning in Jerusalem will be as great as the mourning for Hadad-Ramon in the plain of Megiddo. The land shall mourn." It lists all the different families, the house of David, the house of Nathan, the house of Levi, the house of the Shemites, and all their wives all by themselves. So there'll be this universal mourning. It's incredible that it says, they will look on me, this is the Lord speaking, and they will look on me whom they've pierced, so that God is saying that they will pierce me. It's unbelievable to just ask the question, how in the world can we pierce God? And yet it will happen. And then I think there's a connection in chapter 13, verse 1. It's divided by the chapter, so I think sometimes we would miss it. It says, "On that day there shall be a fountain opened for the house of David and the inhabitants of Jerusalem to cleanse them from sin and uncleanness." I think I remember, Todd, that one of your favorite hymns, or one of the hymns that you think is underused, is this: "There's a fountain filled with blood drawn from Emmanuel's side." And this is the picture, that God is the Messiah who will come and will be pierced, and the people will see it, and from him will be opened a fountain of blood that will cleanse them and take away their sin. It's an incredible promise, and it's brought to us in the New Testament. They see Jesus, and they look on him whom they pierced. Now, this is also a passage of judgment, because on the last day, the rebels, those who do not believe, will also look on him whom they pierced, and seeing him will be a cause of mourning for their unbelief and the punishment of their sin. But first, it's this beautiful passage of seeing the bleeding of God for the cleansing of the people's sins. What a text! And this there's this tendency that we have to say, oh, yeah, the Old Testament, that's where God was mean, and the New Testament, that's where he's nicer. This is beautiful. This is as good as it gets. This is the pure gospel, that God is bleeding for our sins to redeem us from that which we could not redeem ourselves, and it's right here in the preaching of Zechariah.
1: You had mentioned the 30 pieces of silver that are the betrayal price in the Passion account are found in Zechariah. Take us there again.
4: Yeah, this is in chapter 11, verses 7 to 14, and it's a very interesting passage. I spent a little time this morning trying to sort it out, because it's talking about how the Lord is going to shepherd his people, and because the shepherds are faithless, this is kind of the Ezekiel passage. The people who are supposed to be looking after the Lord's people are not. So the Lord's going to take up the job, and he's going to do it with two staffs, and he gives names to his staff. One of the staff's name is favor or beauty or blessedness, and the other staff's name is union or unity or oneness. And so the Lord is shepherding his people with these staffs, but they rebel, and then he breaks the staff. And so he breaks the staff. He breaks the staff favor over his knee, and then we have the 30 pieces of silver, and then he breaks the staff of union. So it says, we should pick this up in verse 10. I took my staff favor and I broke it, annulling the covenant that I had made with the people. So it was annulled on that day, and the sheep traders who were watching me knew that it was the word of the Lord. Then I said to them, if it seems good to you, give me my wages, but if not, keep them. And they weighed out as my wages 30 pieces of silver. Then the Lord said to me, throw it to the potter, the lordly price at which I was priced by them. So I took the 30 pieces of silver and I threw them into the house of the Lord to the potter. Then I broke my second staff, union, annulling the brotherhood between Judah and Israel. So here's Zechariah playing out this prophecy in the midst of the people, and he actually takes he's pretending like he's the shepherd. He's throwing away his shepherding, and then he says to the people, you're going to pay me for the work? So they give him a slave price of 30 pieces of silver, and the Lord says, throw it to the potter, which ends up being fulfilled by the buying of the potter's field when Judas did this. And he takes the 30 pieces of silver and he throws them into the temple, just like Judas would do some 500 years later. Wow, it's an incredible text.
1: And then with about a minute or so here, the famous verse that is quoted from Zechariah 13, I will strike the shepherd and the sheep will be scattered.
4: Yeah, that's right. Awake, O sword, against my shepherd, against the man who stands next to me. Strike the shepherd and the sheep will be scattered. It's a proverb. And it comes to play especially in the death of Jesus, when Jesus is first struck and the disciples scatter this way and that. So that without a shepherd, the sheep are all over the place. And true enough, I mean, when Jesus is being dragged here and there, his sheep are scattered. But he stands. This goes back to the preaching of Micah. He is raised. Christ is risen. And he stands to shepherd his flock. So even though our shepherd is struck, it's in his wounds and in his resurrection that we are at last, in fact, united and brought back together, so that we are not a scattered flock, but we're gathered under the name of Jesus, under the banner of his cross, and under the treasure of his blood.
1: Pastor Brian Wolfmiller is pastor of Hope Lutheran Church in Aurora, Colorado. He's co-host of a weekly radio talk show called Table Talk Radio, author of the book Has American Christianity Failed, and publisher of Everyone's Luther Introductions to the Books of the Bible. Brian, we will wrap up the Old Testament with you next time when you introduce us to the book of Malachi. Thanks for being our guest.
4: You got it.
1: 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I'm Todd Wilkin. 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
9: 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I'm honored to be here with leaders from across the country and all around the world who are all united by a shared belief in the glory of God and the power of prayer.
10: I believe that God is love, which is more accurate than saying that love is God. 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He defines what love is.
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12: To stray from God's created order and God's created design then becomes a direct attack on the triune God of love in whose image we are made.
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4: Well, we reach a milestone with Pastor Brian Wolf Miller today on Issues Etc. It's a milestone along the way because in our series introducing the books of the Bible, we are not done with the Bible, but we are completing the Old Testament with a study of the book of Malachi. Why does this book sit at the very end? The last word, at least in the way you read the Bible, and in fact, the last word in the chronology too, the way history played out, before the prophetic voice goes essentially silent for more than 400 years until a prophet straight out of the Old Testament, in fact, straight out of the book of Malachi, steps onto the scene, John the Baptist, and then the prophetic voice is not only reawakened, it is fulfilled, and it is given an entirely new human voice where, after all of these prophets and all of this foretelling and all of this foreshadowing, the substance finally comes. All is fulfilled, and now we listen not to prophets, but we listen to the one who spoke by the prophets, Jesus himself. Greetings and welcome back to Issues Etc., coming to you live from the studios of Lutheran Public Radio in Collinsville, Illinois. I'm Todd Wilkin. Thanks for tuning us in. Our series, Introducing the Books of the Bible, continues in this hour. We'll talk about Malachi. Pastor Brian Wolf Miller is our guest. You can join us as well. 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Pastor Brian Wolf Miller is pastor of Hope Lutheran Church in Aurora, Colorado. He co-hosts a weekly radio talk show called Table Talk Radio. He is author of the book, Has American Christianity Failed? And he is publisher of Everyone's Luther, Introductions to the Books of the Bible. Brian, welcome back.
12: Thank you, Todd.
4: So why does Malachi close the Old Testament? Well, there's a couple of reasons, I suppose. The most practical is that Malachi is just the last one. He's the last prophet, so he's got to be at the end. His last preaching is the last preaching of the prophets that we're going to hear until we hear John the Baptist. It's a really kind of an amazing thing that there's going to be about 400 years of prophetic silence between this book and the preaching of John the Baptist on the Jordan River. Now, why is there such a gap? I'm not exactly sure. We see in the prophecies of Daniel, the Lord getting his people ready. So Daniel's going to say, it's appointed for you 70 weeks, so there's going to be a long time between now and when the Messiah shows up. And we see already in Zechariah, and especially in Malachi, the Lord preparing his people for this time of prophetic silence. I was guessing, and this is my own speculation, that the Lord knew that there was going to be so many people coming along doubting the veracity of his word, that he's going to have a gap between the promises that he makes of the coming Messiah and the fulfillment of those promises. So he wants to make sure that the books of the prophets are published, that they're locked away, that they're translated into other different languages, so that people know what the prophets said, so that when Jesus comes fulfilling all these promises, that no one can go back and say, well, they weren't written until the time of Jesus. We all know that Malachi and all the prophets, Isaiah and Jeremiah, were written long before they were fulfilled.
1: Does that gap in the prophetic voice, that silence there, would it be too speculative to draw a parallel between that and the 400 and some odd years, very close in number, that the Old Testament people of Israel spent in Egypt before the prophet Moses was sent to them?
4: It is something for us to think about, that we see when we read the scriptures these moments of the Lord's activity, but there was a lot of time between them. And so, yes, I think that's fine to think about. There was silence in Egypt. There was silence between the Old Testament and New Testament. There were these gaps between, for example, the preaching of God to Noah and then the calling of Abraham, so that the normal existence of the church is an existence without prophetic, direct prophetic revelation and direct miracles. So we see it concentrated in the scripture, because what we're reading in the scripture is the preaching of the prophets. But there was times between that preaching where the people were to live by the words of the prophets published in the scripture. And in fact, Malachi is going to point to that. He's going to talk about how he'll gather a remnant of people around the scroll. And so this importance of gathering around the text of the scripture and reading what the Lord has published by the prophets, is that's the normal Christian existence. And so in some ways, this prophetic silence is not an abnormal sort of thing. We've had now almost 2,000 years of prophetic silence, as in these last days the Lord has spoken to us by his Son. That's just the way Christians exist most of the time.
1: So what are the historical circumstances for Malachi's prophecy?
4: Well, it's good to kind of put this in perspective. We have the big event is Artaxerxes I becomes king of Persia after the murder of Xerxes, his predecessor, in the year 465. And this leads to a more general attitude of the Persians towards the Israelites. So in 457, Ezra, who we learned about when we studied the book of Ezra, leads back the second return. In 444, Nehemiah leads the so-called third return. And Nehemiah is the governor for about 11 years. And then this is going to be important for Malachi. Nehemiah is recalled to Babylon for about 8 years, and then he's going to return. So from about the years 433 to 425 BC, Nehemiah is gone away from Jerusalem, back in Babylon, and then he comes back. It seems like it's right in the middle of Nehemiah's being gone that the people are going to be more lax in their doctrine and practice, and that's when the Lord's going to call Malachi to stand up and preach and call them to repentance.
1: We are talking with Pastor Brian Wolfmiller on this Monday afternoon, the 13th of May, in our series Introducing the Books of the Bible. We're looking at Malachi and talking about this last book of the Old Testament. Pastor Wolf Miller is publisher of Everyone's Luther, Introductions to the Books of the Bible. We'll talk about the religious circumstances surrounding the prophet Malachi right after this.

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3: No gimmicks, no shticks, just straightforward preaching and teaching in accord with Scripture and the Lutheran confessions. 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
0: Welcome back to Issues Etc. I'm Todd Wilkin. Pastor Brian Wolfmiller is our guest. It's our series introducing the books of the Bible. Today we're looking at the last book of the Old Testament prophet, Malachi. Brian, before the break, we were talking about the political circumstances surrounding Malachi's prophecy. Talk about the religious circumstances there in Jerusalem. The city's been rebuilt to a certain degree. The temple's been rebuilt, a shadow of its former self. And the sacrificial system, the priestly system, has been reintroduced, hasn't it?
5: It seems like the, and all the Bible commentators will make this point, I'm not ready to go 100% with them, but it seems like with the preaching of Zechariah and Haggai and some of these other prophets encouraging the people to build the temple, that they were expecting that as soon as the temple was built, then the Messiah would show up. So they have rebuilt the temple. They have reinvigorated the sacrifices. There's the worship life is going on, and yet the Messiah hasn't shown up, and the people are going to complain later in the book of Malachi that those who are trying to keep God's law are persecuted, and those who abandon God's law are blessed. And this is going to be an accusation that they're going to bring against God. So the worship is back, the sacrifices are back, the preaching of the gospel through the blood of the sacrifices has been restored, and yet the Lord hasn't shown up. And so it seems like this is going to weary the people and cause them to fall away. And that's what Malachi is going to be fighting, the spiritual falling away. It shows up in their laxity when it comes to marriage, their laxity when it comes to sacrifice. They're not giving to support the work of the preaching of the gospel there in the temple and so forth. And so Nehemiah is going to be facing this laxity that leads to sin.
0: You said before that the purpose of this book is preparation. What did you mean by that?
5: Yeah, so just like the other preachers and prophets of the Second Temple era, they are all preaching that the Messiah is going to come to this place. And in some ways, that's what Malachi is doing. He's saying, look, the Messiah is going to come, and the messenger is going to come before the Messiah, and you need to be ready for it so that his coming is a blessing to you, not a curse. This is important for us to remember because a lot of people talk about being spiritual or having some sort of religious experience or something like that. We want to remember that to see God is not necessarily good news. The Messiah could just as well show up and wreak havoc. So Malachi is saying, look, the Messiah is coming, but you want to be ready when he comes because he's going to come with blessing and with judgment. And his coming

0: morning will be like a fire and will be like the dawn, the rising of the sun. And you want to be found on the dawn side of that. You want to be found on the leaping like calves from the stall side of the Messiah showing up, not on the being burnt like stubble side of the Messiah's appearing.
1: What then is the theme of Malachi's prophecy?
0: Well, let's call it true faith heeds God's law, or true faith heeds God's preaching. Especially when we have the very beginning of Malachi, I love you, says the Lord, and then the very end, which says, remember Moses and Elijah is coming. So this whole prophetic preaching of the love of God found in Christ is going to govern the whole book and the whole work and preaching of Malachi.
1: How would you outline in a simple form this book?
0: Well, the easiest way is to look at these disputes. So it's Malachi is presented to us like an argument. I've loved you, the Lord says, how have you loved us? And then the Lord answers the question. So it goes back and forth in these disputes. You can divide these disputes out differently, and different outlines will do it differently, but I think it's nice to look at it in the form of six different disputes. So the first is a dispute regarding God's love. That's chapter 1, verses 2 to 5. The second dispute is the priests and the sacrifice. That's chapter 1, verse 6 to chapter 2, verse 9. Then there's disputes about marriage and divorce even. That's chapter 2, verses 10 to 16. Israel's corruption, chapter 2, verse 17 to 3, verse 5. Robbing God, this is the discussion of the tithe, chapter 3, verse 6 to 12. And then this argument about how the wicked succeed, chapter 3, verse 13 to 18. And then you have the conclusion, which has two parts. It's a robust conclusion. There's a lot of theology in the last five verses.
1: So let's walk through that outline a little bit. Then we can go back and hit some of the highlights of the book itself. The first part that begins with, I have loved you, says the Lord, how have you loved us? Then God answers. What's the point there?
0: Yeah, it is quite wonderful that Malachi, maybe unique among the prophets, begins with such a kind word from the Lord. And it shows the theological despondency of the people. It's a despair that Malachi is dealing with. Because he starts with this great promise, I've loved you. And the people said, yeah, right. How have you loved us? Look around. Things are falling apart. Everything's going to pot. How can we know that you loved us? The Lord answers, and this is one of these tricky verses. He says, yet I have loved you, Jacob, but Esau I hated. I have laid waste his hill country and left his heritage to jackals of the desert. If Edom says, we're shattered, but we will rebuild the ruins, the Lord of hosts says, they may build it up, but I will tear it down. So the Lord says, well, I'm telling you I love you, and you say, how have you loved us? In other words, you must hate us. And the Lord says, no, I love you. It's Esau I hate, and look at Esau. Look how despised they are. Look how abandoned they are. Look how it's all fallen over and it's desert. And even if they get together and rebuild the city, I'm going to knock it over again. If you think that I don't love you, look at how it goes with the people that I hate. So the Lord is making the argument for his love and his provision. Here this temple is in Jerusalem. Now it's nothing like the former glory that it had under Solomon. But here is this temple in Jerusalem, still bound by the Lord's promise, the Lord's affection, and the Lord's attention. And he says, you should know, looking at these things and hearing this preaching, that in fact I do love you, and I'm here to bless you and serve you and act kindly towards you. That this is the whole point of sending Malachi and sending the prophets, so that I can act kindly toward you.
1: Now, Paul picks up that one verse there in Romans 9:13. He quotes, Jacob I loved, Esau I hated. What purpose does he put that verse to?
0: Well, that's in this great discussion of St. Paul on the doctrine of election. And that doctrine of election is answering this question, how is it that God can love Israel when most of Israel rejected Christ and they're being afflicted and punished by the Lord? And Paul's going to say, look, God hasn't forsaken his people. Look at me. The proof that Paul's going to offer in that section of the doctrine of election, those whom he chose, he also called, and so forth, is to look at himself and all those people who are Jewish who have become Christian and are rejoicing in the joy of the Messiah. And so he's Paul is shaking out that doctrine of election. The Lord loves and the Lord hates. The Lord blesses and the Lord judges. The Lord acts according to the promise, and he acts according to the command. And this is God's character all the way through. And so he pulls that verse from Malachi out to demonstrate that work of election.
1: He almost seems to be arguing there in Malachi that, look, if you want to know how much I love you, then look at the judgment. That judgment on Esau becomes kind of evidence of Israel's favored status with God.
0: And Paul will pull that out in Romans as well, talking about how the Lord, by showing mercy to the Gentiles, is intending to provoke Israel to jealousy. So when all these Gentiles are coming into the goodness of God and the care and blessing of God in the Christian church, the result that the Lord intends, or the result that the Lord desires, is that Israel would be provoked to jealousy and would also make themselves partakers of the Lord's grace and gifts in baptism.
1: What does God have to say through Malachi to the priesthood?
0: Well, he gets after him because, this is later on in chapter 1, the priests are, well, they're doing a couple of really stupid things. It's like, so here's one verse. I think this is great. In chapter 1, verse 10, it says, "Oh, that there were one among you who would shut the doors so that you might not kindle fire on my altar in vain." It's like the picture, these priests are going in to light the candelabra or to light the incense, and they don't close the door behind them, so they light the candle, and it immediately burns out, and they don't care. It's so ridiculous. It's like they're just doing it because they're supposed to do it. The Lord says, light the candles, so they say, okay, go and light the candle, but they don't even bother to close the door so that the candle will stay lit. They're just going through this kind of rote activity, and the Lord's going to blast them for it. He then talks about how they profaned his name by bringing these weak, kind of despised offerings. So let's see, if we pick it up in verse 13, "You say, what a weariness this is, and you snort at it, says the Lord of hosts. You bring what has been taken by violence, or is lame, or is sick, and this you bring as your offering. Shall I accept it from your hand, says the Lord? Cursed be the cheat who has a male in his flock and vows it, and yet sacrifices to the Lord what is blemished. For I am a great king, says the Lord of hosts. My name will be feared among the nations." So these priests were taking the lame, weak, sick, little scrawny goats that they wouldn't even serve to a friend. Certainly they wouldn't give this kind of animal to a king, and yet they're taking the worst of the flocks, and they're bringing that and offering that up to the Lord. And the Lord said, is this a joke to you? Do you not take my name seriously? It's like I don't even exist. This is how you want to go about these sacrifices? It is not making me happy.
1: So the priesthood here is it fair to say, simply going through the motions, doing the bare minimum of their priestly tasks, and in fact, not defiling their office by doing so?
0: Yeah, exactly it. The Lord Jesus says, and he's quoting, oh boy, is it Jeremiah? He says, "You honor me with your lips, but your heart is far from me." It's exactly right. They're supposed to offer a sacrifice, so they're going to offer a sacrifice, but they're not going to offer the good one. They're going to keep that for their own family. They're going to light the candle, but they're not going to bother shutting the window so that it doesn't blow out. They're just doing the minimum so that they can, you know, this is the thing, so they can say that they did it. There's no heart in it. There's no real conviction that they ought to be doing this. Exactly like you said, they're just precisely going through the motions.
1: Why does marriage come up in Malachi's prophecy?
0: Well, for two reasons. This is chapter 2, and it continues to rebuke the priests. The Lord says, you don't even bother to clean up the sacrifices. They've got dung all over them, and it's instead of cleaning the sacrifices and offering clean sacrifices, you bring these dirty, filthy things, and it's going to result that there's going to be this dung spread on your own faces. But then he goes on to talk about how the people were committing both adultery and they were divorcing their wives. And the adultery is that they're marrying not Jewish women. So the priests even and all the other people are marrying all the pagan people around them. This is something that the Lord had forbidden, and it's really the first cause of the people getting in trouble. All the way back in Numbers, when Balaam was trying to curse the people, but he couldn't, so he puts all the Moabite women there, and they go and they worship Baal at Peor. And so again, it's happening that the people are not marrying from the Israelites, but marrying the pagan women, and they're tempting them to go and worship their false gods. So instead of being true to the Lord, their hearts are being drawn away. And then they seem to have no compulsion or compunction for getting divorced. They are just leaving their wives and going to find other wives as if the Lord didn't even care about that. And so the Lord's getting after them for breaking the sixth commandment in both of these ways.
1: The next dispute has to do with the corruption in Israel. What's the subject there?
0: Yeah, it's a theological corruption. So it starts in probably chapter 2, verse 17. You've wearied the Lord with your words, Malachi said. But you say, how have we wearied him? And here's how. By saying, everyone who does evil is good in the sight of the Lord, and he delights in them. Or by asking, where is the God of justice? So there's two false doctrines that are making their way around Jerusalem. One is that good or evil, evil is good. The Lord delights in the evil. This is this sort of antinomianism, do whatever you want. The Lord is gracious in spite of our actions, all this sort of stuff. That's getting around there. Or then the second doctrine is, where is the Lord of justice? So that the Lord is aloof, he's far off, he doesn't care about how things are going, he doesn't bring his judgment to bear. And both of these false doctrines have corrupted the people's hearts and consciences.
1: Can you comment briefly before we take our break about something that kind of is growing up at this time that we will see when John the Baptist and Jesus appear on the scene by way of a perversion of the ancient faith of God's people? It comes to be Pharisaism, but it's a general legalism that pervades the beliefs of the people. Is that already at work here?
0: I think so. If I understand the origins of the Pharisees, it's really good for us to think about this, because so much of the gospel preaching of the Old Testament has to do with the blood of the sacrifices. And when the Babylonians come in 586 and destroy Jerusalem and the temple, now there's no altar, there's no temple, and there's no sacrifices, there's no blood. The people are deported all over the world, especially Babylon and all these different places. And now they have to ask the question, how can we be Jewish without the sacrifices? How can we be Jewish without this blood? And Phariseeism becomes the answer. The sacrifice that's acceptable to God is not the sacrifice of the lamb on the altar, the bulls and the goats on the altar in Jerusalem, which was preaching the sacrifice of the Messiah, but rather it's the sacrifice of our own good works. And this legalistic salvation by good works becomes the defining point of the Phariseeism, which is a strong party coming back from exile. It's not all the people. There's some antinomians. There's some people who live however you want. There's some priesthood, which would become the Sadducees. But the Pharisees are there, and they're preaching, we're saved not by grace through faith, but rather we're saved by our own works done in righteousness. This is how we become pleasing to God. And that develops in exile, and it's carried back, and it's going to be underneath all of this. It's one of the reasons why Malachi and the latter prophets are not preaching so much against the high places, against the Baals and Molechs. Those aren't there. It's a more subtle form of works righteousness that they have to combat.
1: Pastor Brian Wolf Miller is our guest. We'll take a break when we come back. We have two more disputes that God issues through the prophet Malachi. It's our series introducing the books of the Bible. Malachi is our subject. We'll talk about robbing God and the wicked succeed after this.

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7: We're getting an introduction to the book of Malachi from Pastor Brian Wolfmiller. I'm Todd Wilkin. This is Issues, Etc. Thanks to Alan and Doris in Ridgewood, New York, Joseph in Racine, Wisconsin, and Peter and Nathan in Eldridge, Iowa, for registering this weekend for the 2019 Issues, Etc. Making the Case Conference. The premier conference for Christian laity is Friday, June 7th and Saturday, June 8th in Chicago. Making the Case is an opportunity for you to meet and hear Matt Walsh, Carol Tobias, Jonathan Fisk, Ross Douthat, Hans Feeney, Wesley Smith, Matt Harrison, Will Whedon, and Tom Korchak. Attendance is limited to 500. Child care is free thanks to Lutheran Church Extension Fund sponsorship. 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Or if you prefer to pay your registration fee by check, send it along with the downloadable registration form at our website, issuesetc.org, to Issues Etc., Box 83, Collinsville, Illinois, 62234. It's the one and only Making the Case Conference, June 7th and 8th, at Concordia University, Chicago. Brian, there are two more disputes here. This next one has to do with robbing God there in chapter 3.
8: It's great how this starts. This is often used, I think, probably by the prosperity gospel, the idea that if you give, God will give more. I think that's clearly an abuse of this text. But it starts in chapter 3, verse 6, "I, the Lord, do not change. Therefore, you, O children of Jacob, are not consumed." Which is great. The sameness of the Lord, the not changingness of the Lord, is his mercy. That he's so long-suffering. He says, you've been mistreating me and my house, my name, my doctrine, my kindness, my prophets for generations. And yet you're still here. You're still not consumed. I don't change. I'm patient. I'm waiting for you. I'm kind to you. It's really great. And then the Lord says, you're robbing me. And they said, how are we robbing you? And he says, you're not taking care of the work of the temple. You're not doing the things that you ought to be doing by supporting the priests and the sacrifices. You're just neglecting it, and it's all falling apart. So you should take care of these things. You should know that your blessing comes from the Lord. There's this danger, I suppose, for us, and this is the practical thing, that we think that if we give money to the preaching of the gospel, it's gone. And that the only way we have money is just by holding on to it. And the Lord is constantly reminding us that there's a sowing and a reaping. It's the economic principle that you're investing and there's returns that come back to that. And as we invest in the preaching of the gospel, in the preaching of the blood of Jesus, which was what was happening at the temple, then the Lord is going to take care of us. And I suppose even if he doesn't, even if we get sent into poverty, we still have the riches of the gospel, the thing that really matters. So the Lord gets after him for neglecting these duties of taking care of the priesthood and taking care of the temple.
7: So what is this notion here right before chapter 3? Everyone who does evil is good in the sight of the Lord, and he delights in them, or by asking, where is the God of justice? This notion that wickedness succeeds.
8: Yeah, that's really what's going to come as the Lord is accusing them of robbery. It comes in chapter 3, verse 13, where the Lord says to the people, your words have been hard against me, says the Lord. But you say, how have we spoken against you? And then the Lord says, you have said, it's vain to serve God. What's the profit of our keeping his charge or of walking as in mourning before the Lord of hosts? And now we call the arrogant blessed. Evildoers not only prosper, but they put God to the test and they escape. So the people are saying, look, the Lord doesn't do anything. You can just go do whatever you want. And the Lord considers you blessed, or the Lord doesn't care. He doesn't rise up to defend his own name. So what use is it trying to get after keeping the commandments? It seems like there's no, in fact, it seems like there's things go worse when you go and try to keep the Lord's law and keep his commandments rather than just doing whatever you want to do. The wicked prosper and the righteous are neglected. At least that's the argument that the people are making.
7: Now, I wanted to spend a good amount of time talking about the thing that probably Malachi is most known for, and that is, and it couldn't be any plainer or more clear, it almost reads like a newspaper. There's not a lot of symbolism, there's not a lot of innuendo, it's just very plain, this is what I'm going to do, I'm going to send my messenger, mm-hmm. and he's going to show up, and then we're going to engage in some judgment mm-hmm. at that time. Talk about this prophecy that really puts Malachi there as the last promise and the last warning before God goes silent through his prophets.
8: We have this twice in Malachi, chapter 3, verse 1, and chapter 4, verse 5, where the Lord says, behold, I will send. In chapter 3, verse 1, it says, behold, I will send my messenger, and he will prepare the way before me, and the Lord whom you seek will suddenly come to his temple. And the messenger of the covenant in whom you delight, behold, he is coming, says the Lord of hosts. But who can endure the day of his coming, and who can stand when he appears? He's like a refiner's fire and like a fuller's soap. He will sit as a refiner and purifier of silver. He will purify the sons of Levi and refine them like gold and silver, and they will bring offerings in righteousness to the Lord. Then the offering of Judah and Jerusalem will be pleasing to the Lord as in the days of old and in the former days. It's really great. It's a twofold promise. It's the promise of the messenger who will prepare the way before me, that is, before the Lord. And that is John the Baptist, who comes doing precisely that. Behold, he's the voice in the wilderness. Prepare the way of the Lord. Make straight his path. He's tearing down the mountains and lifting up the valleys. That's the preaching of law and gospel. And he, by his repentance and by his baptism, is preparing the way for the Lord to come. And then the second part of the promise, that the Lord whom you seek will come suddenly into this temple. And the messenger of the covenant, it says here, in whom you delight. It's it's great. The one that you've been longing for, he's coming. And he says then that his day will be a tough day. It's going to be like refiner's fire. This is a jewelry image, which doesn't come up too often in the Bible, but it does a few times, this idea of the refiner's fire. And it has to do with the purification of precious metals. So you have gold or silver, and it has all the other stuff in it, as copper or nickel or whatever. And the way that you purify the silver or you purify the gold is you heat it up so hot that it becomes a liquid. And all the dross, the non-perfect pure metals, will float to the top, and they're scraped off. So Malachi says that the coming of the Messiah will be in this way. It'll be a hot time. It's going to liquefy it. And that fire will be one of two things. It'll be a destroying fire for the wicked, and it'll be a blessing fire for the righteous. So too, in the end of Malachi, he's going to preach that. And Peter picks up on this image as well in 1 Peter chapter 1, the idea that the testing of our faith is like a refiner's fire, and the Lord puts us in the furnace for the purpose of purifying our faith.
7: He talks about purifying the religious system, the Levites, so that they will bring righteous offerings to the Lord again. He purifies not just the people, but the whole system.
8: Yeah, that's right. And this happens when the Lord comes into the temple. And it's a re-preaching, I suppose, of Zechariah and Zephaniah and Haggai already, that they need to build this temple so that the Messiah will come. So the whole thing, the whole temple, the whole priesthood, the whole sacrificial system, all of it is preparing the way for the Lord. Now, when Jesus comes, he does this. In fact, twice he comes and he cleanses the temple. He overthrows the money changers. He throws out those who were selling falsely and all this sort of stuff. And so in his own life and in his own ministry, he's going to bring this to pass. He's going to purify the temple, and he's going to bring it to its most pure state when he himself then is lifted up on the cross outside the city and dies as the sacrifice for the people.
7: Pastor Brian Wolfmiller is our guest. It's our series Introducing the Books of the Bible. Today we are coming to the end of the Old Testament, studying the book of Malachi. Pastor Wolfmiller is publisher of Everyone's Luther, Introductions to the Books of the Bible. We're going to talk a little bit more about John the Baptist, the forerunner, the preparer, after this.

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4: 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I'm Todd Wilkin. We're talking about the prophet Malachi in our series Introducing the Books of the Bible with Pastor Brian Wolfmiller. 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So, Brian, let's talk for the remaining time that we have here about Chapter 4 and about the messenger that has been mentioned in chapter 3, and then he shows up again at the end of chapter 4. What's the message of this final chapter?
5: Yeah, it's really great. It's prefaced by this little discussion of the Book of Remembrance at the end of chapter 3. And it says, those who fear the Lord, there will be a Book of Remembrance written before him, and they will sit around the book and rejoice in the book. So it's almost like Malachi foresees prophetically the publication of the prophets of the Old Testament. And he says, now you're going to have to gather around the book and rejoice in the book while you wait for the messenger to come. And then he will come. Chapter 4, verse 1. Behold, the day is coming, burning like an oven, when all the arrogant and all the evildoers will be stubble. The day that is coming shall set them ablaze, says the Lord of hosts, so that it'll leave them neither root nor branch. But for you who fear my name, the Sun of Righteousness shall rise with healing in its wings. You shall go out leaping like calves from the stall. This is such a beautiful picture. So the day is coming, and it's going to be a burning day, but it's going to burn one way or another. It's going to be a burning fire for the arrogant and the evildoer. But for those who fear the Lord, the day is going to be burning like the sun coming up and burning away the fog. And we will go out. The picture is, so you think of a baby cow who's been pinned up in the cold all through the night, maybe even all through the winter. And then the gate is opened and the calf just jumps out and is jumping around, frolicking in the field, feeling the heat and the sun and jumping around like this. This is how it's going to be for the righteous when the Lord shows up. So that day it cuts both ways. For the wicked, it's a day of destruction. For those who fear the Lord, it's a day of life. And this calf is leaping up and down, and he's leaping on the wicked. He's weeping on the ashes of those who have been, burned on the burnt over field that results from the Lord's judgment. It says, "And you shall tread down the wicked. They will be ashes under the soles of your feet on the day when I act, says the Lord of hosts." So here are the people who are trying to do what's right. This is a little remnant that trying to keep the Lord's commandments and trust in his name and rejoice in his promises. And things are going so poorly for them. And then there's the wicked, the arrogant, who are just living these wanton lives, doing whatever they want. And they seem to be blessed by God. They seem like everything is going right for them. And the Lord says, on that day when I come, there's going to be this great reversal of fortunes. It's the prayer of Hannah. It's the prayer of Mary that the righteous, that the proud are cast down and the lowly are exalted. So the day of the Lord is this great day of reversal, and it's the reversal of repentance. Those who are proud in their own sins will be thrown down, and those who are humble in their contrition and trusting in the Lord's name, they're lifted up to heaven and to life eternal to sit beside Jesus himself.
4: What would you say about the prophet foretelling the prophet? That is John the Baptist, who gets, we'll call it double billing, not equal billing. He gets billed with Jesus in this thing. He's actually a really, really big deal because he goes to prepare the way for him.
5: Yeah, that's right. And that's what's promised in the very last. It's amazing that this is going to be the last word of the prophets. Malachi chapter 4, verse 5 in the English is going to echo through all of this prophetic silence it's like the last note of a concert, and it stands there in the silence as the thing that the people are supposed to keep their eyes and ears open for. It says, "Behold, I will send you Elijah the prophet before the great and awesome day of the Lord comes. And he will turn the hearts of the fathers to their children and the hearts of the children to their fathers, lest I come and strike the land with the decree of utter destruction." So there is a way maker. Elijah will come and prepare the way for the Messiah to come to his people. And this is the thing that sets the table for the waiting of the Jewish people, of the Lord's people, for the next 400 years. It shows up in things like the practice of the Passover, where they leave an empty seat. It's Elijah's seat. They're still waiting for Elijah to come, but we know he has come. And Jesus says, if you can accept it, talking about John the Baptist, he is Elijah who was to come. And so he's fulfilled that promise. He came before Jesus preparing the way so that the people would be ready for the coming of Jesus and would rejoice. At least that was God's hope, that they would rejoice when his son came to die for their sins.
4: So, Brian, we're concluding the Old Testament today in this series that we'll continue on, introducing the books of the Bible. What are your final thoughts on, I can't believe we've gone through all these books. It doesn't seem like it's been that long, but what's your final thoughts so far in our series, introducing the books of the Bible?
5: Well, I think maybe a couple of things. One is, there's a tendency to think Old Testament, that's when God is mean, and New Testament, that's when God is nice. But we've seen on every page of the prophets and Moses and the Psalms that the Lord is always preaching law and gospel, especially in the prophets, law and gospel, command and promise, threat and blessing, all the way through, and specifically the blessing of the Messiah, and specifically the blessing of faith in the Messiah. So that Peter's going to preach in Acts that all the prophets preached the forgiveness of sins comes through his name. And we've seen it, that the Lord is there to bless his people through the coming blood of his son who would die on the cross. And if we miss that, the doctrine of justification by grace through faith, then we've missed the Old Testament. But when we've gotten that, then we've seen what the Lord wants his church to believe throughout all time. Really wonderful.
4: Is this what Jesus means when he says to those very Pharisees who were experts in these books,
6: search those books because they testify of me.
5: Yeah, this is a big thing for us. We don't, you think that in them you have life, but you don't recognize that they are those who testify of me. The life that we have in the scriptures is not the life of keeping the commandments. It's the life of trusting in Christ. And keeping the commandments will follow, no doubt. But it's the life comes not from what we're doing, but from what God is doing. So it says in Malachi, look, I don't change. And that's why you're not destroyed. I'm the same, Old Testament, New Testament, creation to the end of the world. I do not change, and that's why you are not destroyed, because the thing that the Lord does not change is his gracious disposition for us, one in Christ. It's a popular thing to talk about Christ in the Old Testament. We want to remember that Christ is there by promise. He's there by picture or by type, but mostly he's there. Jesus is the one who's giving these words to Malachi. Jesus is the one who David sees in vision being forsaken by God. Jesus is there with Joshua and with Moses in the burning bush, or with Adam and Eve clothed in their fig leaf. Jesus he's the Word. He's God manifest, and he's there to bless. He's there because, like he said to Malachi, because he loves us. And how has he loved us? He's loved us by taking on our sin and dying on the cross.
4: Pastor Brian Wolfmiller is pastor of Hope Lutheran Church in Aurora, Colorado. 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
5: You got it.
4: Tomorrow on Issues Etc., we're going to have Emily Szczesinski of The Federalist answer the question, does Netflix have an anti-Christian bias? We'll talk with Pastor Paul McCain about confession and absolution in Luther's Small Catechism, and we'll discuss the movie Avengers Endgame with Pastor Ted Geese. God leaves the last word. He says, I am sending my messenger. I'm sending Elijah to prepare the way for the one who will fulfill all I have spoken up to this point, the one who has spoken up to this point. And when John the Baptist shows up, he steps aside so that we might see and meet the Savior of the world, Jesus. I'm Todd Wilkin. I'll talk with you tomorrow. Thanks for listening.
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4: 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If you open your Bible to the contents or the table of contents there, you look, you see there's a simple division made. 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
6: stands out the most is between the Old Testament and the New Testament. You will even have sometimes a blank page left between the two of them, or some kind of introductory material right before the New Testament in the printed Bible. Are we right to make a distinction between Old and New Testament? We're moving from Old to New Testament. In our series introducing the books of the Bible, we'll be talking about the Gospel of Matthew. But first, let's talk a little bit about what we call the New Testament. Joining us for our series introducing the books of the Bible, Pastor Brian Wolfmiller. He's pastor of St. Paul Lutheran Church in Austin, Texas, co-host of a weekly radio talk show called Table Talk Radio, author of the book, Has American Christianity Failed?, and he's publisher of Everyone's Luther, Introductions to the Books of the Bible. Brian, welcome back.
9: Thank you, Todd.
6: You were recently installed there at St. Paul in Austin. How have you and your family handled the transition to the great Republic of Texas?
9: That's great. Back to Texas. So I left when I was 12, and so it's been a 30-year pilgrimage, but we've made it back. And the congregation, two congregations down here, in fact, St. Paul Lutheran and also Jesus Lutheran Church of the Deaf. I'm pastor of both congregations, and both congregations have welcomed me and our family with open arms. It's been really fantastic, and it was great to get installed 2 weeks ago, but I was so happy this last Sunday to start preaching and getting after it. So God be praised. It's been fantastic.
6: We're going to do a little introduction of the New Testament since we're transitioning between testaments here in our series. Are we right to make a distinction between Old and New Testament?
9: A distinction, as long as we don't make a separation. That's always the work of theology, is to distinguish without separating, and I think that's going to be the case here. So the Old Lutheran, when you read the Old Lutheran writings, it's really interesting. They use some language that I think we've forgotten, but it's helpful. They oftentimes will refer to the scriptures as the prophetic and apostolic writings. And that's really nice for a couple of reasons. One is it connects it to the office. It's the Old Testament is the books written by the prophets, and the New Testament is the books written by the apostles. Those two offices of prophet and apostle are the offices which the Lord has instituted to speak for himself, to declare and deliver his authoritative doctrine to the world. And it's also helpful because it helps us have this distinction between the Old Testament and the New Testament. The Old Testament is the book of the prophets, and the New Testament is the collection of the books of the apostles. So that's very helpful. And there's other distinctions too. The Old Testament, the prophets were preaching and writing in Hebrew. In the New Testament, the apostles were preaching and writing in Greek, and so forth. The timing is different, and so forth. So the Old Testament was pointing to Jesus. The New Testament was growing out of the preaching of the death and resurrection of Jesus. But the main thing is, the reason why we can't separate the Old Testament and the New Testament is because they are about the same thing. Both the Old Testament and the New Testament are about Jesus. The Old Testament preaching Jesus, who was there and was coming in the flesh to be the sacrifice for sins. And the New Testament preaching Jesus, who has come and is raised. And I think we can be even more specific, that both the Old Testament and the New Testament are about the forgiveness of sins that we have in Jesus' name. This is taught to us really helpfully in Peter when he's preaching in Acts chapter 10. And he says, all the prophets taught that the forgiveness of sins would come in the name of Jesus. So there is one universal theme that unites every single book published in the Old Testament and the New, and that is that Jesus forgives sins. Jesus is the Savior.
6: How would you introduce us to the New Testament?
9: Well, we have a gap between, and the last time, it seems like a long time since we've introduced these books of the Bible. So maybe that's fitting. When we were together last, we talked about Malachi, and the date for the publication of Malachi is probably around 400, 420 BC, and then the publication of all the books of the Old Testament, maybe right around 400. And then we have this gap of time, a historical gap, until the birth of John the Baptist, and then the birth of Jesus, and the life of Jesus, the death and resurrection of Jesus, and then a couple of years after that, until the apostles start writing these things down. So there's probably about a 440-year gap between the close of the Old Testament and
5: and the coming of the New Testament. And a lot of things happen. The Greeks come over, they conquer, the Maccabeans revolt, then the Romans come and make the whole province there a Roman province. And so we have the Greek language introduced and the Roman culture introduced, and all of these historical events are happening. But I think, and I was thinking about this, Todd, just today, it was occurring to me that I don't wonder if one of the things that the Lord was up to in having this long prophetic gap of time between Malachi and John the Baptist was making sure that the words of the prophets were locked up, because it's going to be astonishing when when Jesus comes, how many Old Testament promises he fulfills in such a succinct and precise way that we're tempted, if we don't want to believe that Jesus is the Messiah, we're tempted to come up with all these sort of conspiracies that the texts of the Old Testament was written much later. But the Lord sees to it that the prophetic books are finished, that they're translated even from Hebrew into Greek, so we have these Septuagint versions of the Bible, so that it's sort of locked in, so that the Lord will build this gap, so that we can have even more confidence that when Jesus comes along, he is who he says he is.
6: I want you to also introduce us to the whole genre of gospel, what these first four books have pride of place there at the beginning for a reason. And they do represent, even just in literary terms, an entirely new kind of writing at the time, but they obviously have had their influence. What is a gospel?
5: Right. So gospel means, euangelion is the Greek word, and it means good news. And it's probably more specific. It means the good news. It's the announcement of a good good news, of a good message. So the typical picture is of a city that goes off to war, and they go and all the fathers armor up and they get all their weapons and they march out in battle, and the war's happening, and the moms and the children are at home and the elderly, and they don't know what's happening on the battlefield. Maybe they see the smoke going up and maybe they hear some of the sounds of war, but they don't know who's winning, and who wins the battle is really important, because coming back over the horizon will either be their fathers and the husbands successful in battle, or it will be the conquering armies coming to pillage and tear things down and do all sorts of terrible things. So the victor of the battle that I can't see has to be announced. So when the war was over, a runner would come back to the city, and they would run as fast as they can to be ahead of everybody else, and they would announce the result of the battle. They would say, "We've won," or "We've lost." "We've won, rejoice. We've lost, run for it." And that runner who would come and announce the victory of our soldiers, of our army, they would come and they would announce the euangelion, the gospel, the good news. And that message then of victory over the enemies is what the gospels are giving to us, precisely in the life and teaching, and most especially in the death and resurrection of Jesus. He comes forth as God's own soldier to do battle against all the enemies that we face, and he wins the victory. And he then, in his resurrection, sends out his disciples and his church to be the trumpeters of this victory. So these gospels come and are giving us the account of the victory that the Lord has won over sin, and that he's won it for us. So it's a history, but it's the history that matters most in all the world.
6: We should also say that these gospels, since they're focused ultimately upon Christ's saving work in his suffering, death, and resurrection, are not compendious accounts of the life and even the teaching of Jesus.
5: The chief thing in the gospels is his death. And it is amazing to see this when we look, just to take, for example, and I'd encourage the listeners to do this, and we'll maybe talk about it as we go through the four gospels here at the beginning, and just look at what point Palm Sunday comes in each of the gospels. It's like Matthew 21, and it's so in Matthew's 28 chapter. So it's about, two thirds of the way through Matthew, two thirds of the way through Mark, two thirds of the way through Luke, and John, it's about halfway through the Gospel of John. Now, to think that Palm Sunday is 7 days before Easter, or 8 days before Easter. So those last 8 days of the life of Jesus take up about 30% of the Gospels, Matthew, Mark, Luke, and almost 50% of the Gospel of John. Now, that is going to tell us already at the very beginning the most important thing. It's going to underline and highlight for us so that we simply can't miss it, is that Jesus, yes, is a teacher. He is a prophet. But he is, most importantly, the one who comes to die. He is the crucified one. That suffering for us and that death for us is going to be the gift that the Gospels announce, not only to us, but to all the world.
6: How important is it that these Gospels, as they purport to be, in a very plain and simple way, are in fact eyewitness accounts or based entirely upon eyewitness accounts?
5: Yeah, John's going to make this point explicit. The things which we've seen, we've declared to you. Matthew is also the other gospel written by one of the disciples who Jesus called. The other two gospels, Mark and Luke, were written under the supervision of the Lord's apostles, both Peter and Paul, so that they're giving themselves to us precisely as you indicate, as an eyewitness account. They are presenting themselves to us as history. Now, this is true for all of the historical books of the Bible, but especially for the Gospels. And I think this is an important point that we don't want to miss. If we want to read the Bible with integrity, if we want to read it how it presents itself to us, we want to see that the Bible presents itself to us as a history book long before it presents itself to us as a theology book. And that's especially true of the Gospels. Now, we know as we look through the Gospels that the way things are arranged is not always exactly in a chronological order. Matthew, for example, will bunch things together so we have theological themes kind of captured together with one another. But these things are presented to us as things that happened. And this is most especially important because the culminating event of the Gospels is the death and the resurrection of Jesus. And the fact of the resurrection, the fact that the grave of Jesus is empty, the fact that Jesus, in his body, ascends into heaven, is the linchpin that holds it all together. This is not what some scholars like to call a true myth, like a story that has a point to us. No, it's either true or it's delusional nonsense. That there's no other way to take the texts of the script, and especially the texts of the Gospels.
6: Could you, with about a minute, just tell us about the epistles, these letters that follow Matthew, Mark, Luke, John, and Acts? What are
5: sure.
6: these epistles? Just about a minute.
5: Sure. So the outline of the New Testament, we have the four Gospels, the book of Acts, and then the letters, first of Paul and then of the other apostles. These probably were written before the Gospels, dealing with various different issues in the church, and they show this context of what happens when the gospel goes out. Is it gathers a group of people around the name of Jesus to rejoice in his forgiveness. And

Pastor Brian Wolfmiller is our guest. It's our series, Introducing the Books of the Bible. When we come back from this break, we will get into introducing that first gospel, the Gospel of Matthew. Who wrote it? When was it written? What is its theme, or what are its themes? And what is unique about Matthew as opposed to the other three gospels? We'll answer all those questions live this Thursday afternoon, July the 11th. You can join us with questions or comments. 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

Welcome back to Issues, Etc. I'm Todd Wilkin. It's our series introducing the books of the Bible, turning to the New Testament. We're looking at the book of Matthew. Pastor Brian Wolfmiller is our guest, publisher of Everyone's Luther Introductions to the Books of the Bible. Brian, I got one other question about the rest of the New Testament, and it has to do with, I think, something that just really puzzles first-time serious students of the New Testament, and that is the epistles we were talking about before the break are arranged in what some might consider an indecipherable order. They're not in the order that Paul or any of the

0: other apostles wrote them. Why are they arranged in this kind of crazy order?
1: They are grouped by subject in the New Testament. So you have all the Gospels kind of put together, and then Acts kind of put on there. And then the letters are in two big chunks. You have Paul's letters first, the 13 letters of St. Paul, and then you have the what are called the Catholic epistles, or the epistles that are they're set apart by their author but not by their recipient. So this is always what gets the confirmation students, is that the letters of Paul are named after their recipient, and the other letters are named after their author. So Paul, for example, wrote Timothy, the 1 Timothy, to Timothy, but 1 Peter is written by Peter. So we have the 13 letters of Paul, who wrote the most letters, the most books of the New Testament, and those are labeled by who they're sent to. And then the other section kind of comes on later. And the epistles of Paul are generally arranged by length, but you have Romans being the longest, then the Corinthian corpus, 1st and 2nd Corinthians being next, and then you have it's arranged by those to churches and then those to individuals. So 1st and 2nd Timothy and Titus and Philemon, those are the ones he wrote to individual persons. They're kind of lumped together. So there's sort of a general structure, but it's right, it's not chronological. You got to dig in to get the chronology. We'll do that as we introduce each of the books, but they're sometimes tricky. The book of Acts gives us an outline of the life of the church as it begins, but it's not long enough to be able to put all the letters of Paul and the other apostles into the biblical history. So we got to do a little bit of work to try to see how they fit together.
0: We sometimes, with respect to the Gospels, use the word synoptic. What does that mean?
1: Yeah, this is another word that people will run across. And I think oftentimes it just, you don't, in fact, I don't know exactly what it means. It must mean like a summary or something, but it refers to the first three Gospels. So when we talk about the synoptic Gospels, we're talking about Matthew, Mark, and Luke. And what's been noted by those who study the Scriptures are that these three Gospels share a lot of material. When you read through Matthew, Mark, and Luke, they're going to follow a similar outline. They're going to have a lot of the same stories and accounts. There's a lot of similarities. So those three Gospels are called the Synoptic Gospels, and that sets them apart from the Gospel of John, which is a very distinct book. Probably history tells us why John was written a lot later. And Eusebius, this church historian who will keep coming up in some of these conversations, he says that John didn't want to write a gospel, but the church was really leaning on him to do it. And so John writes his gospel purposely to fill in the gaps, to give some of the details that weren't included in Matthew, Mark, and Luke. But that accounts then for the different content in John. And all the authors of the gospels are going to show themselves to have unique style and give a unique contribution to the church in the way they account and give to us the life and death of Jesus.
0: What is Matthew's angle?
1: Well, there's a bunch. Matthew has often been, and maybe this is a way into it, he's often been noted to be the most Jewish of the gospels. Maybe his was the first, although there's a big fight about when it was written, but he certainly is going to hone in on the fact that Jesus is the fulfillment of biblical prophecy. Something like 60-something, I have written down here, a list of all of the scriptures that Matthew quotes. He quotes more Old Testament passages than any other book of the New Testament save Romans. It's incredible. So many passages from the Old Testament. And so Matthew wants to show us that Jesus is the one promised by the prophets. And in that way, it's really fitting that Matthew comes first, because he's going to serve as a perfect bridge from the preaching of the prophets to the fulfillment of their preaching in the life of Jesus. So that Matthew is going to argue that Jesus is the one promised by the prophets, along with, and again, this is the chorus of all the New Testament, the chorus of all the prophets, that Jesus is the Lord. Jesus is the Savior. Jesus is God with us to suffer for us and to save us.
0: You said Jewish. Sometimes the emphasis is on Old Testament. Matthew even kind of sounds Old Testament-y, at least at the very beginning. So does Luke. for that matter, but it even kind of has that kind of Old Testament quality, the genealogies, all those kinds of things.
1: Right. That's right. Yeah. One of the things that when Bible students start, for example, sit down to read through the Bible straight through the first time and they run into the genealogies and they say, oh boy, what is going on here? Well, that's how Matthew is going to start. It's like we're reading Chronicles or something like that. He's going to give us the genealogy all the way from Abraham to David to Jesus, 14, 14, 14, and he's going to trace it right through so that there is a straight line from the call of Abraham to Jesus. And it shows, oh, there's so much there, Todd. It's just incredible. I mean, each verse here we could spend an hour talking about, but Matthew is going to draw this line and say, even though there's been a 400-year gap in preaching, there is no gap in the Lord's arrangement of things. The Lord has been governing these things all the way along. And in fact, he's gonna count the people in these genealogies, and it's going to be 14, 14, 14, that the Lord has been counting the generations. And just when it's the right time, he's going to cause his son to be born of the virgin, just as he promised in Isaiah. It's absolutely beautiful. So Matthew, in his language, in how he's writing, in how he begins with this genealogy, is going to make sure that we marry these two books together, that we don't separate what God has joined together. And we have the prophets and the apostles all preaching the same thing.
0: From the very beginning, Matthew calls him Jesus Christ. In fact, in that first chapter there, he then says Jesus was born, who is called the Christ. And then he says the birth of Jesus Christ took place in this way. From that point on, he's just Jesus. Why is he so strongly emphasizing that Jesus is the Christ?
1: Christ is, so this is good background. The Hebrew word Messiah is translated into Greek as Christos. And it means, in both Hebrew and Greek, the anointed one. So in the Old Testament, the prophets were the ones that were anointing, and they were anointing the kings and the priests. So there were, if you would, there were a lot of anointed ones or a lot of messiahs in the Old Testament. But there was always the preaching of the one Messiah, the capital M Messiah, who was to come. Now that word then, Messiah or Christ, refers to the office of Jesus. Jesus is his name. Christ is his office. And so it's going to give to us Jesus both in his person and his work. So Jesus comes, and there's something in the name too. We'll get to that in just a couple of minutes. But there's something in the name God with us, but there's something in that title that tells us precisely what Jesus has come to do. He is anointed with the Holy Spirit to be the deliverer, the one who takes the people from death to life.
0: What is in that name?
1: Jesus is, and it's specific. There's instructions that are given by the angel to Joseph and to Mary in the Gospel of Luke that Jesus would be named Jesus. And it's a contraction of two Hebrew words, Yah, which is a shortening of Yahweh, the divine name, and Sus, which is the Hebrew for saves. And Matthew, the angel tells us specifically in Matthew 1:21 that he will save his people from his sins. So that Jesus is given this name very specifically so that it would indicate the work that he's going to do. The Hebrew is Joshua, which is the same. Jesus is the Greek and Joshua is the Hebrew, but it means the same thing. The Lord will save his people. So in that name, Jesus, we know that Jesus is God, the person of Jesus, and we know his work, that his work is to save. And even the angel gives us the specifics that his work is to save his people from his sins. He's not coming as a lifeguard to save us from dangerous waves. He's not coming as a soldier to save us from the onslaught of enemy armies. He's coming as the Savior to save us specifically from our sins.
0: There's a very short kind of nativity story that doesn't really even focus on the birth of Jesus at all. It focuses on the tremendous global impact that the birth of Jesus had almost immediately.
1: Yeah, it's interesting. And this is one of the places that's helpful as we study and introduce these texts. It's one of these places that's interesting to notice the difference. The normal Christmas story that we're used to hearing at Christmastide with the angels and Bethlehem and all this comes to us from the Gospel of Luke. Mark has no nativity at all. It just starts with the preaching of John and the baptism of Jesus. John has this prologue that is a, something like an elegant theological take, and it sort of mixes in the into the gospel the story of Genesis and the creation of the world and the preaching of John the Baptist. Is really beautiful. But Matthew digs into it in a different way. He's going to be showing between the genealogies and then the first section of the gospel proper, he's going to be showing all of these promises to be fulfilled. So it's going to be the announcement of the birth of Jesus. It's going to teach us the visit of the wise men, and then it's going to have the flight of the Holy Family down to Egypt and back. So probably Matthew is picking these details because each one of these details is adding to the argument that Jesus is the one who was preached and promised by the prophets.
0: So when we get to the actual ministry of Jesus, before we ever hear a word from Jesus' mouth, we hear first from John the Baptist. And this is true of all four Gospels. Explain why the Gospels always talk about John the Baptist first.
1: I think it's difficult for us to overemphasize John the Baptist. His role, his historic role, was profound. So, for example, when Paul arrives in Ephesus on the third missionary journey, so we're talking 30 years after John was preaching, or 27 years or something like that, he finds disciples in Ephesus. That's on the far end of Turkey, thousands of miles away. He finds disciples of John the Baptist. Now, that is amazing. In other words, there was a gospel of John the Baptist, or a doctrine of John the Baptist, that was spreading all over the world. When we see these glimpses of John, we will have things like all of Jerusalem was going down to hear him and to hear what he was preaching. So that John made a huge impact. Now, that impact is overshadowed by the bigger impact of Jesus, as it should be. I mean, John himself said, I must decrease and he must increase. But we should realize that John the Baptist was an important figure. And I don't wonder if, as the apostles went out, that more people scattered around India and Northern Africa and all the European countries, that people would have heard much more about John the Baptist than they would have about Jesus. So there's an argument that's embedded in this, in these Gospels, and you see it in all of them, that John was the forerunner. John will always be highlighted as a hero of the faith, but he was simply the forerunner and the one who came to prepare the way for the greater one, his cousin Jesus. John is the one who's raising up the valleys and tearing down the mountains and making the straight path for the greater, the one whose sandals he's not worthy to untie. John is making way for Jesus. And I suppose in a beautiful way, Matthew lets him do that pre-runner work even in the gospel. So he lets John come and preach first. So the first preaching of the kingdom that we hear is from the lips of John the Baptist.
0: It's our series introducing the books of the Bible today, the Gospel of Matthew. Pastor Brian Wolfmiller is our guest. He's pastor of St. Paul Lutheran Church in Austin, Texas, and publisher of Everyone's Luther, Introductions to the Books of the Bible. Stay tuned.

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3: Come and experience firsthand by sitting down in classes and actually hearing professors, coming to chapel, which is always the high point of the day, to hear the word of God and to lift our voices in song.
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3: Spend time talking to professors. I mean, there's not a professor here who will not be willing to take time, whether it's after chapel during the coffee hour or just to come into one study and sit down and talk for a while, to answer questions, to help them to get a sense of, A, do they want to be a pastor or a deaconess? And then B, is this the right place? And, well, maybe C would be the question, is now the right time for them to make that decision?
4: If you've contemplated the vocation of pastor or deaconess, contact Concordia Theological Seminary, Fort Wayne, Indiana, 1-800-481-2155, 800-481-2155, or send an email to admission@ctsfw.edu.
5: We're introducing the book of Matthew in the New Testament in our series Introducing the Books of the Bible. Pastor Brian Wolfmiller is our guest. I'm Todd Wilkin. This is Issues Etc. The baptism and the temptation of Jesus seem also to be very important. Jesus doesn't even get started until he has had this encounter with John the Baptist, wherein the only one we know of, wherein he is baptized along with everyone else and then is tempted in the wilderness. What's that about?
6: This is a beautiful story that we, John and Jesus had met once before when neither one was born. We learned that in the Gospel of Luke. But now Jesus, John's cousin, comes to be baptized by him, and John can recognize him. He at least recognizes that Jesus doesn't need to be baptized, that this is the one. And he says, "You come to me to be baptized? I should be baptized by you." And Jesus gives a little riddle for us. He says, it's fitting that we would fulfill all righteousness. And so he submits to it, and John baptizes Jesus. And as Jesus is coming up out of the water, the Holy Spirit descends upon him in the form of a dove and rests on him. And God the Father opens heaven and speaks out. It's one of the three times that we hear the voice of God the Father in the entirety of the New Testament. And he says, "This is my beloved Son in whom I'm well pleased." Maybe one of the things is to see that Jesus is not on his own. He is the one who's anointed by the Holy Spirit, so that this title, Christ, really comes into its fullness at the baptism of Jesus. That's when he is anointed with the oil of gladness above all of his fellows, as it was promised in Psalm 45. So that if we were to ask, when did the anointing happen? The anointing or the christening or the christening of Jesus, it was here at his baptism, that he was set apart for the work of the Messiah, and this is when his work really begins. It's why the Gospels begin with the baptism of Jesus, because that's really the ordination of Jesus. That's when he's put into the office of Savior. He was always going to be the Savior. He was always going to be the Christ, but here is where he now is publicly placed into the office. And it's good for us to note, too, that the confession of the Holy Trinity, which is given to us perhaps most clearly in the Gospel of Matthew, is given to us in these two places that are connected to baptism. So we have it here first at the baptism of Jesus, where we have Jesus in the water, and we have the Holy Spirit in the form of the dove, and we have the voice of God the Father. And then it's given to us again at the very end of the gospel, where Jesus is sending his disciples to baptize in the name of the Father and of the Son and of the Holy Spirit. So the confession of the Trinity is connected to baptism. And perhaps to make one other point, this same voice from heaven will come at the Transfiguration, and it'll repeat what was said here and emphasize, listen to him, and that's going to make this explicit connection to the promise in Deuteronomy 18:18, where the Lord says, I will raise up a prophet like you from among your brothers, him you shall hear. And so in this way, Matthew, the gospel, and the text here is explicitly connecting us to this great messianic promise that the Lord made to the people through Moses.
5: Okay, we have the temptation in the wilderness, and then it's only just kind of mentioned in passing by Matthew.
6: It's good for us to recognize that everything that God does is against the devil. So there are competing kingdoms. And a couple of the themes that are going to develop in the Gospels, are the themes of the kingdom is going to be one of them. And this light versus darkness. And so the devil is there opposing Jesus, and Jesus is opposing the devil, and these two kingdoms are in conflict. This takes us all the way back to the first promise in Genesis, where it's promised that the seed of the woman would crush the head of the devil. So it's fitting that the first battle that the Lord does is with the devil. And there's a lot of details in the text, but what's helpful to remember is that the devil comes to tempt Jesus. That's what the devil does. He's the tempter. He tempts Jesus to doubt the words that God spoke in his baptism. So God the Father said to Jesus when he was baptized, you are my beloved son. And the devil comes and says, if you are the son of God, turn the stones to bread and jump off the tower and all this sort of stuff. So that the devil comes tempting Jesus to doubt his office, and Jesus does not fall. There's also something really wonderful happening here, that Jesus, as the second Adam, is standing in the wilderness where the first Adam fell in the garden. And so we see in the baptism of Jesus and in the temptation of Jesus, the table is set to show us that Jesus is going to start undoing everything that's wrong. And it's also important. There's Bible. One of the things that Bible scholars like to do is talk about the death of Jesus. Is it the satisfaction, or is it the Christus Victor? They have these theories of the atonement, as if, you know, one gospel is teaching us that Jesus is the hero who overcomes the devil, and another gospel is teaching us that Jesus is the sacrifice to appease God's wrath. Well, yes, it all fits together, because sin and death and the devil, these three enemies, they go together. You don't have one without the other. And so Jesus comes to take care of all three. If he destroys sin, he's going to destroy the devil. If he destroys death, he's going to destroy sin. You can't knock one of these things over without knocking all of them over. So it's fitting that here Jesus at the very beginning begins to put the devil under his feet, a work which he finishes at last on the cross.
5: John is put in prison. Jesus begins his ministry, and he begins with a message. What is it?
6: Yeah, we begin, and after we get through really probably chapter 3, maybe chapter 4, we begin to get into the thick of it in the Gospel of Matthew, and it's very skillfully crafted. It's perhaps, of all the books of the New Testament, the Gospel of Matthew seems to be the most meticulously outlined. And what Matthew has done is he's grouped this life of Jesus and teaching of Jesus together into five sections, and they are, it's living and then teaching. So you have these five great sermons where Matthew has stitched together the teaching of Jesus, and they're surrounded by these deeds, acts of Jesus. And so it begins right at the start with this great sermon, which is called the Sermon on the Mount. I think it's probably a good enough name, where Jesus introduces a new kingdom. And in this sermon, he starts to teach about righteousness. He says, maybe one of the key verses in the entire sermon is, he says, unless your righteousness exceeds the righteousness of the scribes and the Pharisees, you cannot enter the kingdom of heaven. Now, I just think, if I'm a Pharisee listening to that, you know, you hear it the first time and you're like, yeah, that's right. And then you think about it and say, wait a minute, what did he just called me very, very righteous, but then he said, that's not enough. So he announces that his kingdom, the kingdom that he's bringing, is coming with a supreme and surpassing kind of righteousness. And he goes on to unfold that in a lot of different ways.
5: After the Sermon on the Mount, we have Jesus doing miracles. He heals a leper. He is doing all kinds of things. Is this just kind of, here's Jesus preaching, here's the kind of miracles that he was doing? Is that what we're seeing here in Matthew?
6: Well, and these miracles are grouped. It's very specifically. You have three miracles, then you have a calling of a disciple. You have three miracles, calling a disciple, three miracles, calling a disciple. So these also are structured very intently to teach us that, well, there's a lot there, but to teach us at least that the gifts of the kingdom are coming to the disciples, to the followers of Jesus. That the gifts that he comes to bring are not separated from faith. And it's in these miracles that Jesus starts to talk about faith. All the way through his ministry, he talks about faith. But he'll talk about how these miracles come because the people believe. It's in this section that Jesus calms the storm and he says to the disciples, "Oh, you of little faith." And we begin to see in this section this connection between faith in Jesus and the righteousness of his kingdom and the gifts of his kingdom.
5: Talk a little bit about the call of Matthew. I don't know that we have anything like it. And someone might simply ask, why doesn't Matthew just come out and tell us he called me? Why doesn't he put it in the first person rather than in the third?
6: None of the disciples do. We have that thing in John also, where John, he calls himself the disciple who Jesus loved, and he gives himself that title. I bet people have written about that. I don't actually know, but he here gives it to us, and it could simply be there's a humility in these guys, and they recognize from the very beginning that this is not about them. This is about Jesus. This book is about Jesus. But this section, the calling of Matthew from Matthew chapter 9, verse 9, it really helps us. It gives us insight into Matthew, but it maybe more importantly, it gives us insight into what Matthew wants us to know about Jesus. So it might be nice just to read some of these verses. Starting Matthew chapter 9, verse 9, "As Jesus passed on from there, he saw a man called Matthew sitting at the tax booth, and he said to him, 'Follow me.' And he rose and he followed him. And as Jesus reclined at the table in the house, behold, many tax collectors and sinners came and reclining with Jesus and his disciples. And when the Pharisees saw this, they said to his disciples, 'Why does your teacher eat with tax collectors and sinners?' But when he heard it, he said, 'Those who are well have no need of a physician, but those who are sick. Go and learn what this means. I desire mercy and not sacrifice, for I came not to call the righteous, but sinners.'" Now, can you imagine? Here's Matthew, who's invited Jesus into his house, and he wants to have a party for him, but the only people he knows are tax collectors and sinners. So he invites them all over, and there they are feasting, and here come the Pharisees, who no doubt would have had plenty to say about Matthew. Mark and Luke tell us that Matthew was also called Levi. He was a Jewish guy who was from the tribe of Levi. He was from the priestly tribe, and he had abandoned that family heritage of serving in the temple to collect taxes for the Romans. Can you imagine a greater disgrace to a family, to a person? And Jesus is now sitting with them, and Matthew knows this disgrace, and the Pharisees come to simply call out this disgrace, and they would have expected, no doubt, for Jesus to join them and ridicule Matthew, leave the house, or something like this. Jesus actually stands up and defends Matthew, and defends his eating with Matthew, and defends his friendship and fellowship with Matthew, and says, "I came not to call the righteous, but sinners." How Matthew would have treasured those words. He would have dreamt about those words and remembered those words his whole life until he died. Every sermon, every time he met someone, he would have told them about this story. Let me tell you about when Jesus came to eat, and the Pharisees were, and here's what Jesus said, and it's such a wonderful treasure. And this is why Matthew is writing, because of what Jesus said to the Pharisees. And this is the joy that we're supposed to have as well. We Todd, are sinners. And yet Jesus says, "I came not to call the righteous, but sinners. I came for you. I came to forgive your sins. I came to rescue and deliver you. That's why I was born. That's why I died. It's why I rose again. And it's why I had Matthew write this text, so that you would hear it and that you would know it."
5: Pastor Brian Wolfmiller is our guest. It's our series, Introducing the Books of the Bible. We're talking about the Gospel of Matthew. He's co-host of a weekly radio talk show called Table Talk Radio and pastor of St. Paul Lutheran Church in Austin, Texas. We'll get on with Matthew on the other side of the break. We'll move from Matthew's call to Jesus answering various questions, and the opposition against him begins to heat up. What is a life of discipleship? 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
5: 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Hope Lutheran, Birmingham, Alabama. Good Shepherd Lutheran, San Diego, California. Risen Christ Lutheran, Arvada, Colorado. Emmanuel Lutheran, Arcadia, Indiana. Grace Lutheran, Auburn, Michigan. St. John Lutheran, Corcoran, Minnesota. Holy Shepherd Lutheran, Haslett, Texas. Trinity Lutheran, Casper, Wyoming. Bethlehem Lutheran, Ravenna, Nebraska. Redeemer Lutheran, Los Alamos, New Mexico. Peace Lutheran, Rapid City, South Dakota. And Calvary Lutheran, Lititz, Pennsylvania. 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
4: We're discussing the book of Matthew in our series with Pastor Brian Wolfmiller, introducing the books of the Bible. I'm Todd Wilkin. 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Brian, it already starts there in the Sermon on the Mount. Jesus kind of takes on his opponents with those various woes that he pronounces against them. But when Jesus gets around to kind of business of sending out his disciples, he makes it quite clear that the opposition that they have merely tasted in being associated with him is going to continue for them there in chapter 10. What's going on?
6: Yeah, it's amazing that one of the patterns that starts to develop, and Matthew is going to highlight this. It's a historical development, and Matthew's going to highlight it for us structurally, is this deepening cleavage between Jesus and the religious rulers, the Pharisees, the Works Righteousness Party, and this intensifying unity between Jesus and the disciples, or intimacy between Jesus and the disciples. So there's this separation that's happening, and Jesus tells us about it. I didn't come to bring peace but a sword, and you will confess me before men, and I'll confess you before my Father. If you deny me before men, I'll deny you before my Father. The world hated me, it'll hate you. And the first time we see the word cross is hanging around here in the neighborhood, And it's an amazing thing to note that it's not Jesus' cross, it's the disciples' cross, where he says, anyone who will follow me must take up his cross and follow me. So that the first mention of the cross in the Bible is talking, Jesus warning the disciples that following him was going to result in death. So this animosity between Jesus and the Pharisees is going to increase. It's the old animosity between the idolaters and the prophets. It's the old animosity between the rebellious and the prophets. And Jesus says, look, they persecuted the prophets, and so they'll persecute you. And Jesus is the chief of those who is persecuted. So the tension begins to mount. Jesus had, at the beginning of his ministry, large crowds, but those crowds are fading. They're shrinking until, in the end, there's a handful of disciples watching him die at a distance. So that Jesus begins with a great popularity, but that's shrinking, and it starts to grow larger and larger, the animosity towards him. And that's really going to start to take shape here. And this is going to lead to Jesus teaching about the kingdom and the parables, and how in chapter 13, these seven kingdom parables, and how his kingdom is a hidden kingdom.
5: There is one last long-distance conversation between Jesus and John the Baptist. What is the nature of John's question when he sends his disciples to Jesus from prison?
6: I want to hear what you think about this, Todd, because there's a handful of different ways to interpret it. John's over there on the other side of the Dead Sea in the palace of Herod, where he's going to be beheaded, or his head is going to be requested by the illegitimate sort of step or daughter-in-law of Herod. So he's there in prison, and he sends his disciples to Jesus and says, are you the one who we were waiting for, or is there another? And Jesus sends the disciples and says, go tell John what you see, that the dead are raised and the poor have the gospel preached to them. I'm the fulfillment of all of these promises. Just I am the one that John preached. Be of good cheer. Some people take it that John was despairing in prison and needed to have his own conscience comforted. I'm sympathetic to that. And other people will say, no, John always remained steadfast, but he needed his disciples to leave him and go and follow after Jesus. What do you have ideas on that?
5: I go back and forth. I seesaw back and forth between those two from time to time. But I do find it somewhat compelling to consider the fact that how John describes Jesus before Jesus arrives is in apocalyptic terms, that he's coming to judge the world. But when Jesus actually gets there, John doesn't witness any of the axe being laid at the root of the trees or any of that kind of stuff. He doesn't see the judgment being meted out right away. He certainly knows who Jesus is. He's seen the Holy Spirit descend on him, heard from the Father. So I think he's more asking the question, why is all the stuff I promised about you not happening? But it comes in the form of, have I got this completely wrong? But I don't think it represents real doubt on his part. He just wants to know why Jesus isn't judging the earth yet.
6: Right. Oh, here's these prophecies. He wants to remind Jesus about the promises that he'll set the prisoner free. Remember, I'm over here, by the way, in prison. Why don't you set me free? But there's something very significant in what Jesus preaches to the crowds after the disciples of John leave. He says John was the greatest ever born of woman, but the least in the kingdom of heaven is greater than him. And Jesus then does not rescue John. John, as far as I can tell, Todd, John is the only person that Jesus lets die. Anyone else who dies and Jesus hears about it, he goes and he raises them from the dead. But John, he lets stay dead. And I think this is because it was not part of the gift of the prophets to see the things that they promised unfold. So Jesus says that the least in the kingdom of heaven is greater than John the Baptist because the least, even the child who is in the church after the resurrection of Jesus, can say he was crucified under Pontius Pilate. He suffered and was buried. On the third day, he rose again. That even the smallest, youngest child could confess the prophetic preaching in its absolute fullness. And that these things that the prophets longed to look into, they had to wait for the church to be perfected, so that John's office is to be the last and greatest of the prophets, and to die without seeing those things that he promised come to pass.
5: You mentioned these parables. What is the function of these particular stories in Matthew's gospel?
6: It's great that Jesus is going to tell us. He's going to give these parables, especially the parable of the sower being the chief parable. The sower goes out to sow seed. And this parable is answering the question for the disciples, hey, how come everybody is not following you? It reminds me of just when you have this, you preach the gospel on Sunday morning and the people come and they say, why? This is so wonderful to know this, to know that our sins are forgiven. Why doesn't everyone in the world come to hear this good news and rejoice in it? Well, the disciples are wondering the same thing. And so Jesus gives this parable to answer. Here's how the kingdom is. The seed is sown and some grows up and others is snatched by the birds or overcome by the weeds or destroyed by their lack of root. And this is how it is when people hear the gospel. And then they say, well, why are you speaking to us like this? And Jesus goes and quotes Isaiah and says, so that hearing you would not understand. And the purpose then of the parables is to reveal the truth of the kingdom to those who have faith and to hide the truth of the kingdom to those who do not have faith. In fact, it's right here in chapter 13, verse 12. Jesus says, for to the one who has, more will be given, and he will have an abundance. But for the one who has not, even what he has will be taken away. So this is why I speak to them in parables, because seeing they do not see, and hearing they do not hear, nor do they understand. So that the good news of Jesus, and this is something I'm still trying to understand, Todd. You can probably push me a little further on this. But the good news of Jesus is not simply a matter of knowing these are the things that happened. There is a knowing of faith. There's a trust that's involved, that's demanded by Jesus. And the parables come along, and in a rhetorical way, they force us to understand these things by faith. They're hidden from the wise, but they're revealed to who trust in the name and the kindness of Jesus.
5: We're introducing the book of Matthew in our series, Introducing the Books of the Bible, with Pastor Brian Wolf Miller. When we come back, after the death of John the Baptist, we have Jesus kind of amping up the miraculous power. He starts doing things like walking on water, like feeding 5,000 and healing many. We'll talk about that after this.

0: Nadia Bolz-Weber calls for a sexual reformation in her latest book, Shameless. How does her reformation compare with the truths rediscovered during the 16th century Reformation? I've written a review of Shameless in the latest Issues Etc. journal. 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In the Wittenberg Trail feature, Pastor Andrew Abraham details his journey from Catholic priest to Lutheran pastor. 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
0: Welcome back to Issues Etc. I'm Todd Wilkin. Pastor Brian Wolfmiller is our guest. It's our series introducing the books of the Bible today, the Gospel of Matthew. Brian, after the death of John the Baptist, which Matthew kind of takes forward and places in a kind of a key spot here, Jesus hears about it. He withdraws to a desolate place. And then, as I say, he kind of amps up his miracles. He starts walking on water and feeding the 5,000. At the end of all of these tremendous miracles he's doing, the Pharisees and the Sadducees come to him and say, "Show us a sign from heaven." I don't even understand the demand they're making of him. How does he respond?
5: That's right. Well, he says, "No sign will be given to you except for the sign of Jonah." And it's showing that what we just talked about, that these things are hidden from the wise and revealed to the foolish. The Pharisees, now I don't think we want to put the Pharisees all as a solid block. I mean, they're the enemies of Jesus, and so they come to us as this solid block of enemies, but there was some conversation happening in them. Some of them, no doubt, would have thought that Jesus is a liar, but it seems like most of them at least had the evidence in front of them that Jesus was, in fact, God in the flesh and the promised Messiah, and still they were trying to kill him. It wasn't because they thought that Jesus was blaspheming that they wanted to kill him, but rather because they knew he was actually telling the truth, and they belonged to the lie, not to the truth. They're doing everything they can to kind of spin things to their own advantage. They're going to be trying to trick Jesus, trying to trap Jesus, trying to get Jesus in trouble with the law. In fact, in the end, they're going to go through this kangaroo court and work all these deceptions so that they can get Jesus at last on the cross. But it's not like they lacked the evidence. But remember how Jesus says it, Luke tells us, this parable of Jesus, or maybe even the story, where Lazarus and the rich man die, and the rich man wants Lazarus to go back and preach to his brothers, and Jesus says, "They have Moses and the prophets. They won't believe even if someone rises from the dead." If you don't have faith in Christ, the greatest miracle won't prove anything to you. And if you do have faith in Christ, then you don't need a miracle.
0: What role does the Transfiguration play in Matthew's gospel, especially given its deep Old Testament roots?
5: Well, you do have this increasing miraculous activity that culminates in the Transfiguration, where the divine nature of Jesus radiates through his flesh, and you have all of these Old Testament pictures sort of colliding. There's Moses and Elijah. There's the cloud that led the people by day, the pillar of cloud. There's the Mount Sinai moment where the face of Moses is glowing. And here's this heavenly conversation where Jesus and the prophets are talking to one another, and God the Father is echoing this promise from Deuteronomy 18, this is my beloved Son, listen to him, and so forth. But then it's at this point that Jesus begins to teach the disciples about the crucifixion and the resurrection. He says, don't tell anybody about this vision. And he says, it's necessary for the Son of Man to suffer before he enters into his kingdom. And three times we have this passion prediction in the Gospel of Matthew and Luke as well, where Jesus takes the disciples apart and he says, it's necessary for me to suffer and to die. That's where Peter says, no, Lord, far be it from you. I can't let this happen, and so forth. And get behind me, Satan, Jesus says, because Jesus wants them to know the glory of the one who is being crucified, the hidden glory of the one being crucified. Can you imagine, Todd, if Jesus was transfigured not on the mountain when he just had his four disciples there with him, but rather if he decided to be transfigured as he stood before Pilate, or as they were about to nail him to the cross, if he would have then been transfigured, and the whole crowd would have seen and run for it and would have put him, Pilate would have stepped aside so that Jesus could have his throne. It's significant that Jesus goes as far away from Jerusalem as he would ever go, except for when the family was in Egypt, way up to the Mount Hermon above Caesarea Philippi, as far as he ever went. And that's where he's transfigured. And then he tells them, don't say anything about it until the resurrection. Because Jesus wants them to know that it is the Son of Man who will come on the clouds and judge the earth. That's the one who's being pinned to the cross.
0: So you had mentioned this before, but the last eight chapters of the book are the last week of Jesus before his crucifixion and his resurrection. It begins with that triumphal entry, as we call it. What's really going on here?
5: Now, so the beginning of Jesus' ministry, the ministry of Jesus is divided like this. You have the early Judean ministry, and then the bulk of it is what's called the Galilean ministry. Jesus is up around the Sea of Galilee, Capernaum, etc., etc. He comes back to Jerusalem for a brief visit, then he's down in Perea, that's down where he was baptized on the other side of the Jordan River. And now at the end, he's going to have his final ministry, his final Judean ministry, where he presents himself in Jerusalem. And there's a week there where all these events happen. And it almost slows down to real time. We just have a day-by-day account of what's happening. Jesus is staying in Bethany. He's traveling into Jerusalem, back and forth, and this animosity of the Pharisees reaches the breaking point until finally, at last, he has to be betrayed and arrested and tried and crucified. So we have these unfolding events, including the great last discourse in the Gospel of Matthew, chapters 23, 24, and 25, where Jesus preaches his woes and then tells them about the destruction of Jerusalem and the end of the world, his great Olivet Discourse. It's on one of these trips back from Jerusalem over the Mount of Olives to Bethany, where they stop on the top of the Mount of Olives, and Jesus looks over the city and tells about its destruction and about the second coming. It's really drama, and the tension is rising.
0: His opponents are seeking to arrest him, and the parable of the tenants kind of does it for them, because they finally kind of get it. Okay, he's talking about us, about these tenants that eventually get evicted for their dastardly deeds. With just a minute or so before we take our break, you mentioned that they wanted to kill him, and they kind of throw their plan together at the last minute. Why do they have to be in such a hurry to get Jesus now?
5: Well, he's there now, so they see their opportunity. He does preach this. It's amazing. He preaches this parable about the vineyard owner who can't collect, the servants can't collect the money, and so then he sends his son, which was questionable, but then they say, well, let's kill the son and we'll get the inheritance, which is certainly questionable. That's crazy. And then Jesus says, what's he going to do to such a man? And they condemn themselves. He'll take the kingdom, they'll take the vineyard from them and give them to someone else. So Jesus puts their own condemnation right in their mouths. It's a stunning thing. And then is quoted Psalm 118, verse 22, the stone which the builders rejected has become the chief cornerstone. After Leviticus 19, love your neighbors yourself, that psalm is the most quoted Old Testament passage in the New Testament. It's amazing. And it just shows exactly what's happening. that the Pharisees, who should be the builders of the kingdom, of the house of God, are rejecting the chief cornerstone. So God will have to build his own house in the death and resurrection of Jesus.
0: I often refer to that as Jesus' favorite Bible passage. Because he quotes it about himself more often than any other Old Testament passage.
5: That's it. It is. And it describes so perfectly what's happening. But it shows the condemnation then of the Pharisees and their negligence of the office that the Lord had given them. So now they stand as those who, I suppose, have the opportunity. They have to repent and lay aside everything that they've been doing and follow after Jesus. And they simply can't. It is for them. Like Jesus talks about the rich man, it is too much to let go of the riches that they have, the pride, and even of their material wealth. They can't follow Jesus. And because of that, they come together in something like a diabolical rage and plot to kill Jesus, to hand him over to the Jews so that he can be crucified.
0: We'll talk about that on the other side of the break. It's our series, Introducing the Books of the Bible. We're looking at the Gospel of Matthew. Pastor Brian Wolfmiller is our guest. He is pastor of St. Paul Lutheran Church in Austin, Texas, co-host of a weekly radio talk show called Table Talk Radio, and author of the book, Has American Christianity Failed? 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We'll be right back.

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4: Welcome back to Issues Etc. I'm Todd Wilkin. Pastor Brian Wolfmiller is our guest. We're introducing the book of Matthew on this Thursday afternoon. Brian, you want to talk about the Passion account in particular, framed around Psalm 22. Why is that?
5: We know when we look at all four Gospels that there was seven sermons, at least recorded for us, from Jesus on the cross. Seven last words of Jesus. A lot of times we have on Good Friday a traore service where we meditate on each of those words, and it seems like those words are grouped, three at the beginning and three at the end, and there's one right in the middle. And in Matthew and in Mark, they only give us

0: where Jesus cries out and says, my God, why have you forsaken me? It's incredible. In fact, Matthew does, Mark a couple of times tells us the Aramaic, the original Aramaic of Jesus' words, but Matthew does not, except for here, he gives it to us in Hebrew. Eli, Eli, lema sabachthani. My God, why have you forsaken me? This first verse of this most precious and glorious Psalm 22. In this way, Matthew is highlighting for us exactly what's happening on the cross, that Jesus stands there between God and man, bearing the sins of the world and the punishment for that sin. It brings to mind the preaching of Isaiah that says he was afflicted and smitten by God, so that Jesus is suffering God's wrath, and precisely so that you and I and all sinners would not have to suffer that wrath. So that this theological suffering of Jesus is highlighted as the most crucial fact. There's probably three different ways that Jesus suffers on the cross. We have the physical suffering of crucifixion, which was, by all accounts, horrible. I mean, it was just miserable. The Romans were inventive in a lot of ways, and perhaps here their inventive malice comes to its fullness. Crucifixion was a horrendous way to die, but it's not the physical suffering of Jesus that atones for our sins. I mean, then the two guys crucified next to Jesus could have been the atoning sacrifice. And it's not even the shame of the cross, even though that was despised. Hebrews tells us Jesus despised the shame of the cross. Or Matthew, really, probably of all the ways that Jesus suffered, highlights this, that he was slapped, that he was mocked, that people wagged their heads at him and said, he saved others, let him save himself. He trusted in God. Where's God now? That is painful, but it's not even that is the atoning suffering. It's this suffering of the forsakenness of God. It's the bearing the sins of the world, this darkness, as God, in a very real way, turns away from Jesus, the Son, and Jesus now is bearing the full weight of humanity's condemnation so that we could escape it. And by this quotation of Psalm 22, it's preached to us in a full and terrifyingly beautiful way.
1: None of the gospel writers record the actual resurrection moment, but Matthew comes closest. His account of the resurrection kind of reorients the way we think about what the resurrection must have been. It happens before the sun comes up. He has an angel descend from heaven and roll the stone away and then sit on it.
0: Yeah.
1: Why do we
0: yeah.
1: have this account from Matthew on this, what is now the central truth claim of the Christian faith?
0: It is beautiful. We have Mary Magdalene here, and we have the angels coming back. We had a bunch of angels in the first couple chapters of Matthew, and then they sort of disappeared, and now they're back announcing the resurrection. It's really fantastic. And you have now Jesus sending his disciples and appearing to his disciples. We have Mary Magdalene there. The accounts of the resurrection are also very different in all of the Gospels. So when you look at Matthew, Mark, Luke, and John, it's at the very beginning and at the very end that they are perhaps the most divergent. And it's tricky. It's a bit of a tricky business to get them to all match up. But when you do lay them all out, the story that unfolds is really quite wonderful. And probably what Matthew is giving us is just the things that he was seeing. We have this idea that probably John and Peter were staying in Jerusalem at John's house, but that Matthew and the other nine disciples were maybe over in Bethany. And so we get the story from their perspective as Mary comes back and reports to them, and the women come back and report to them the things that they saw. And it all culminates with the disciples finally at last following the command of Jesus to get out of Jerusalem and go up to Galilee, and then now they're back in Jerusalem, and he meets them on the top of the Mount of Olives. And we have again this beautiful parallel. When the wise men came to visit Jesus as a baby, they fell down and they worshiped him. And now again at the end, the disciples come to Jesus on the hill as he's about to commission them, and they fall down and they worship him. So that the beginning and the end of the Gospel of Matthew are showing us that this one, this Jesus, is God in the flesh.

0: that this is the one whom we are to worship and fall down to adore. Now, Jesus is the Savior, he's the Messiah, and he is Emmanuel, God with us, to save us from our sins.
1: Is that why it ends the way it does, with these words that we often very foolishly leave out of the so-called Great Commission, "Behold, I am with you always to the very end of the age"?
0: That's right. And that's the last thing that we hear, these words of Jesus. In the church that is gathered around the name of Jesus and the body and blood of Jesus, who is gathered around the Lord's gifts of baptism and the preaching of this good news and the forgiveness of sins, Jesus is there. But let's not even say it like that. Jesus is here. I mean, Jesus is with us. He's the one that promised, "I'll never leave you or forsake you," so that this kingdom that he came to establish has been established, and the gates of hell will not prevail against it. This kingdom will stand. It will stand until he comes back to claim his own. It is wonderful. It is absolutely wonderful that Matthew leaves us with the words of Jesus echoing in our ears. "All authority in heaven and on earth has been given to me," which is an amazing thing. I mean, just to think that, you know, if I say I showed up there in Collinsville and I said, "Hey, Jeff, Todd, I got good news. All the money in the banks has been given to me." And you're thinking, "Oh, wow. Well, what are you going to, well, I'm glad you came to tell us. What are you going to do, you know? What are we going to do?" Well, can you imagine the disciples sitting there saying, "You have all authority? All authority is given to you? What are you going to do with it? Are you going to overthrow the Romans? Are you going to finally establish this military kingdom that we've been hoping for? Are you going to end sickness and poverty and suffering and all this?" And Jesus says, "Okay, here's what I want to do with all this authority. I want you guys to go, and I want you to baptize in the name of the Father, Son, and Holy Spirit. And I want you to teach, and I want you to trust that I'm going to be with you." These words are the lifeblood of the church and the hope of the Christian. We call it the Great Commission, but it's so much more than that. It's the institution of baptism, but it's the institution of the kingdom of Jesus that waits for his return.
1: Pastor Brian Wolfmiller is pastor of St. Paul Lutheran Church in Austin, Texas. He's co-host of a weekly radio talk show called Table Talk Radio and author of the book, "Has American Christianity Failed?" Also publisher of Everyone's Luther, Introductions to the Books of the Bible. Brian, thank you very much.
0: Thank you.
1: Tomorrow on Issues Etc., we'll talk with Pastor Jonathan Fisk about the showdown between the forbidden woman and the wise wife in the book of Proverbs. And it's This Week in Pop Christianity with Pastor Chris Roseboro. We'll also play Issues Etc. Soundbite of the Week. Matthew is the one who kicks it off. He is the first one to tell the story in its fullness, to put it all together. All the things that people had been hearing about Jesus, things that people had been saying about Jesus, Matthew puts it down with pen and ink, and he tells the good news. He does what an evangelist ought to do. He not only tells us the story, a real historical story from beginning to end, but he also tells us that this story of Jesus Christ, his life, his death, and his resurrection is good news for you. I'm Todd Wilkin. I'll talk with you tomorrow. Thanks for listening.
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3: 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We're going to need, eventually, I think, some American version of the word Brexit.
4: The sloganeering around marriage equality or around love equals love, it just betrays sloppy reasoning. And so it was wonderful marketing. It wasn't particularly good philosophy.
5: Jesus' bodily resurrection is incarnate absolution. When he told them, touch my hands and my side, it wasn't simply proof that he was alive. If he who died for sin is alive, then my sin is taken care of.
6: 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We love Issues Etc.
1: It is the only gospel that self-consciously calls itself a gospel. Luke begins with a letter to Theophilus. John begins with the famous, in the beginning was the word. Matthew begins with a genealogy. And Mark begins with the phrase, the beginning of the gospel of Jesus Christ, the Son of God. Tells you exactly what it is from the very beginning. But what does that word mean, that word gospel? And how does that shape the rest of this famous, often considered hurried gospel there in the New Testament? Greetings and welcome to Issues Etc. on this Wednesday afternoon, July the 31st. I'm Todd Wilkin. Thanks for tuning us in. We're going to be continuing our series, Introducing the Books of the Bible. Today, the Gospel of Mark. Pastor Brian Wolfmiller will be our guest. In the next hour, we'll have Pastor Will Whedon lead us in a teaching on the mystical union. Pastor Brian Wolfmiller is pastor of St. Paul Lutheran Church in Austin, Texas. He's co-host of a weekly radio talk show called Table Talk Radio, author of the book, Has American Christianity Failed?, and publisher of Everyone's Luther, Introductions to the Books of the Bible. Brian, welcome back.
5: Thank you, Todd.
1: So it starts with this phrase, the beginning of the gospel of Jesus Christ, the Son of God. What does that word gospel mean when it comes up at the very beginning of Mark's gospel?
5: Sure. It's a classic word. It's probably best understood in military terms. It's from two Greek words, oiangelion. And angelion is the same word we get angel from or messenger. And oi is good in Greek, so it's the good message. It's really quite wonderful for us to think about. It's the picture that I think captures it best is there's a village and the men and the sons of this city or village have gotten together and formed up an army and they've gone out to fight and they've gone over the horizon and you're back home in the village and you don't know how it's, you hear the sound of war, you maybe even smell the smells of war, but you don't know if your sons and the men of the city have won or have lost the battle until someone runs from the battle to give the announcement of who won. And it's either going to be good news or bad news. And in this case, it's the good message of victory. And that's what the gospel is. It's the delivery to us of the message of the victory of Jesus. And the victory is found already here in the beginning in this first verse where Mark says the gospel of Jesus Christ, the Son of God. So that Jesus is the Christ, the Messiah, and he is God's Son, God in the flesh, the second person of the Trinity, incarnate for our salvation. So this is going to be now the good message, both who Jesus is and what he has done for us sinners.
1: So do we know anything about this gospel's author for sure?
5: Well, not 100%, although there's a very consistent tradition that's almost unopposed, and that is it's that the writer of this gospel is Mark, who we know of Mark later. He comes into the book of Acts. He's cousin of Barnabas. He travels with Paul and Barnabas on their first missionary journey, and about halfway through when they get into South Asia, Mark's, for whatever reason, leaves and goes home. And that caused such a huge rift that when it's time to go on the second missionary journey, Mark wants to go with Paul and Barnabas again. And Paul says, no, Mark can't come. And Barnabas says, yeah. And so Mark and Barnabas travel by themselves, and Paul and Silas travel over the north route. So we hear of this character there in Antioch, and then we hear of him a couple of other times as well. In fact, at some point, Paul and Mark would have reconciled such that in the end of Colossians, Paul calls Mark useful to him, sent, bring with you Mark who is useful to me. But more significantly, we find that Mark was working with Peter. Peter mentions Mark in his epistle, 1 Peter chapter 5, verse 13, mentions Mark as his co-worker. And that has led to the almost universal thought or tradition, I suppose, understanding that Mark wrote this gospel under the supervision of Peter. In fact, I found just a pile of quotation from the early church fathers that talk about how Mark is the one who compiled the eyewitness account from Peter. So that Mark, this gospel, is often called Peter's gospel, and it's from Peter that the gospel gets its authenticity. There's one other really curious thing. There's one thing that happens in the gospel. I mean, there's a lot of things that are in Mark that aren't in the other gospels, but one of the curious little stories is about this man who followed Jesus and his disciples from the upper room at when they had the Last Supper into the Garden of Gethsemane. And then when the soldiers came to arrest Jesus, he was there, and they tried to grab a hold of him, and they grabbed a hold of his clothes, and he ran away, and he left his linen robe in the hands of the person that tried to grab him. And a lot of people think that guy right there, that's Mark, that he was the son of the parents who owned this house that was in Jerusalem, the upper room, and that he would have been there to see these events unfold. He would have gone with Jesus and the disciples to the garden and then was arrested there. And so he's very well connected, and that kind of ties up a bunch of the dots on the family of Jesus and the connection that it had with Jerusalem and Barnabas and all this sort of stuff. But that is that's connecting dots that are not explicitly connected for us in the scriptures.
1: So how would you describe the lay of the land with Mark? How is it arranged and outlined?
5: Sure. It is when you read the Gospel of Mark, like you mentioned, Mark gets right to the point. I mean, wham, he's into it. He doesn't have any birth narrative. You don't know about how it was when Jesus was born, when the prophecies were being fulfilled, when they were traveling here and there. You don't have a preface like John, this kind of soaring discussion of the eternality of Jesus. He just gets right into it, and that's kind of marks the character of Mark. People read it and almost right away that he uses this word immediately over and over and over again. Immediately Jesus got out of the boat. Immediately Jesus left the town. Immediately the demons left him. Immediately that there's this kind of immediacy and sort of throbbing action to the Gospel of Mark. It's just wham, wham, one thing after another. It's like a drum beat, bam, bam, as it goes along. And it's really quite fast moving. And in one way, I think the Gospel of Mark is read rightly, kind of straight through. Baptism to resurrection. Whap! But if you want to dig into it a little bit, I think it's nice to divide it into three parts. So you have the early ministry of Jesus, which is the Galilean ministry, and that's Mark chapter 1 all the way through probably chapter 8, verse 30. And then you have a sort of a middle part where Jesus is... He kind of expands and then he sort of diminishes. That's going to be when he starts to preach that he must die, and he heads down to Jerusalem. And then you have the culmination of this argument, who Jesus is, as he rides into Jerusalem in Mark chapter 11, as he's crucified and then as he's raised on the last day.
1: Let's go back to that theme verse, as you call it, the opening of the gospel. What are we then being set up to expect in Mark's writing?
5: Well, it is quite beautiful that this is probably the one verse where we get what Mark, the author, thinks about Jesus. And then the rest of the time, he's going to let other people come in and testify to who Jesus is. In fact, the chief witness, and this is maybe to ruin the end, but the chief witness to this truth that Mark gives at the beginning is going to be the Roman soldier who's crucifying Jesus at the end, who's going to concur with Mark's judgment that this Jesus is the Christ, the Son of God. But that's what John says right at the beginning of the gospel of Jesus Christ, the Son of God. So that Mark is saying that this man, Jesus, is the man that upon which the crux of history hangs. This man is the one who was promised, that's the Christ, the Messiah, who is going to be anointed by God to deliver the people. And this man is no mere man, but he is the Son of God. That is, he is the second person of the Holy Trinity. He's God in the flesh. So that Mark is going to present to us the hoped-for deliverer of all the nations. Now, what's gonna form quite a bit of the dynamic of the Gospel of Mark is going to be sorting out that theology. what does it mean that Jesus is the Messiah? What does it mean that Jesus is the Savior? The first half of the Gospel of Mark shows Jesus performing all these miracles and casting out all these demons and delivering people from all these afflictions and even raising people from the dead. He's showing himself to be God in the flesh and to be strong to save. But then halfway through, finally, Peter confesses that Jesus is the Christ, the Son of God, and Jesus begins to teach him that this means he has to suffer and die. And now really the argument starts to happen in the book of Mark, and that is to say, what is the deliverer going to be like? What is the kingdom of the Messiah going to be like? Is it going to be this great military kingdom that they were expecting, where the Messiah will sit on the throne and rule there from the throne of David and throw off all the enemies? Is that what this kingdom is going to look like? And Jesus is going to say, no, this kingdom, this salvation, this Messiah, this rule, this Christ, this is going to be quite different than what you expected. It's going to be a kingdom of humility. It's going to be a kingdom of blood. It's going to be a reign of mercy. And that's what has to be unfolded in the second half of the Gospel of Mark.
1: It's our series introducing the books of the Bible. Pastor Brian Wolfmiller is our guest. We're talking about the Gospel of Mark. On the other side of the break, we're going to jump to the ending, and then we will talk about everything in between. There is a little controversy. There is a little question mark about that ending of the Gospel, and we'll talk about it next.

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1: Welcome back. I'm Todd Wilkin. This is Issues, Etc. We're introducing the Book of Mark. Pastor Brian Wolfmiller is our guest. He's author of the book, Has American Christianity Failed? Well, he answers the question in the book. 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Brian, I want to do the stuff in between in just a minute, but let's talk about whether the Gospel of Mark ends where the Bible has it ending, brackets and all, or whether it's actually a little shorter than that. Where do you fall on that question?
4: Yeah, that's right. If people are reading through, they get to Mark chapter 16 and you have the resurrection and it's going along and the women leave the tomb and they're afraid. And then verse 9 says, when Jesus rose early on the first day of the week, he appeared first to Mary Magdalene, and kind of continues on there, and they have this beautiful address where Jesus gives us these comforting words. He who believes and is baptized will be saved, words we learn in the catechism. But then you'll notice in a lot of Bibles, there'll be a little footnote or asterisk, or it'll be in brackets, and it'll say that those words, verses 9 to 20, are not in the best manuscripts or the earliest manuscripts, or they're not attested anywhere, or something like this. Now, so there's quite a controversy, and this has to do with the textual critical studies of the scriptures, that we go back and look at all these old manuscripts to see what was there, and we kind of compare them. And a lot of those old manuscripts that were used for the modern translations of the Bible just don't have the Gospel of Mark. The two major ones, like Codex Vaticanus and Codex Sinaiticus, one ends at the end of verse 8, another one ends and has a blank space, as if they knew something was missing, but they didn't know what it was. So maybe the last... I don't know. There's a lot of different options. Some people say that that's where the gospel's supposed to end, that Mark just ended it with the women being afraid. So he kind of started like he ended, just boom, drops it off, and now you got to figure it out. And they make a lot out of that last ending. Other people say that maybe Mark didn't finish. He didn't intend to leave it there, but he didn't finish it, or that the last page was missing. I think that probably that's probably where I fall on this, that the last page was missing. Although, what do you do with that longer ending of Mark? I don't think that there's a... Well, I don't know. It shows itself to have all the marks of authenticity and apostleship, if maybe it doesn't fit exactly with the rest of the Gospel of Mark. And so I think the ending that we have in the text is important. Could it be that it was added on later? I suppose it could be that, but I think it's important. It should be included, and I don't think we should make a lot out of this kind of abrupt ending. I think the likelihood that that's how Mark wanted to end the Gospel, that seems pretty tenuous to me. I'd be interested in your thoughts on that, though, Todd.
1: I kind of go along with you on this. I think it's in vogue to go with a shorter mark than the longer mark, but I think that's kind of a 21st century looking for something new in an old text and making more hay out of it. But I also think that as confessional Lutherans, we have to reckon with the fact that Martin Luther went to Mark 16 as his go-to verse for baptism. He who believes and is baptized shall be saved, longer ending. And Lutherans, up until this very last edition of the Small Catechism, cited that verse like 25 times. And the newest edition has taken the verse out entirely except where Luther cites it.
4: Wowzers, really?
1: Yeah. I don't know how that happened, but it has. So they basically took Luther's go-to verse on baptism out of the explanation of the catechism. We'll get to the bottom of that in some other way, but let's go back to Mark here. Jesus is immediately baptized. He's not born. He's baptized.
4: That's right.
1: In Mark's gospel. Talk about that.
4: Well, that's right, because it's in the baptism of Jesus that he takes up the office and work of being Christ. Christ means the anointed one, and Jesus is anointed in his baptism. So that's when he enters. He's born and named Jesus, but he becomes Jesus the Christ at his baptism. Now, he was always going to be Jesus the Christ. I mean, that's the purpose for which he was born. That's from eternity. He was going to be the Messiah, and he is the Messiah. I mean, there's no distinguishing between the person and work when it comes to Jesus. But it's when he's baptized is that he's put into that public office. There's a reason why we don't have teachings and miracles from Jesus, except for the slightest mentions that have to do with his sort of the questions he was asking in the synagogue and the miracles of his birth. But the teaching and miracles of Jesus really begin with his baptism, because that's when he enters into that office. And so, because the topic of Mark is the Christ, that's when it's going to begin. Here comes Jesus, and John anoints him with the water, and the Holy Spirit comes down so that he's anointed with the oil of gladness above all of his fellows, and he's set apart for this work of being the Christ and the Messiah and the deliverer of the people.
1: Why do you want to highlight one of the accounts there in Mark chapter 2, the first 12 verses where Jesus heals a paralytic?
4: Yeah, this is an amazing thing, because Jesus is performing all these miracles kind of one after another after another after another. But right up at the beginning, Mark gives us this beautiful text where these men carry this paralyzed man, four men carry him to Jesus, and they lower him down through the roof. They dig through the roof. It's amazing. And they lower this guy down. It's one of the marks of Mark. That sounds funny. It's one of the uniquenesses of Mark that he gives us these sort of gritty details. And so he says that they uncovered the roof where Jesus was. So it shows these guys sort of digging through the roof and lowering this guy down on a mat. And now he drops down with this motionless body with no strength on it, just sort of awkwardly laying before them. And Jesus sees him, and he says to the paralytic, "Son, your sins are forgiven you." Now, this is so incredible, because we're in the middle of this healing, rescuing from demons, rescuing from leprosy, healing from sickness, etc. Jesus is doing all these sorts of things. And now this man is lowered before Jesus, and you would expect that Jesus would say, "Stand up and walk." He'd reach out and touch him, and he'd fix his body. But instead, Jesus, at least here at first, looks at him and says, "Your sins are forgiven." And this is an indication for us, and this should preach to our hearts. This is an indication to us that shows what Jesus is doing with his miracles. He's pointing to something more. He comes not just to rescue us from sickness and disease and death. He comes to rescue us at last from our true problem, which is our sin. The fact that we need forgiveness. The fact that if we were to stand before God based on our own works or our own lives or our own efforts or whatever, we would be condemned. And this is the fearful state that we find ourselves in. Jesus looks at this man who can't move. He can't move his body. And he looks at him and he recognizes that there's a deeper problem, the problem of sin and of guilt. And he forgives him. It's incredible. Now, this is where the rift begins to form also with the Pharisees, because they say, hey, wait a minute. No one can forgive but God. And Jesus kind of winks and says, all right, watch this. What's more difficult to say? Your sins are forgiven, or stand and walk. And he, so that they would know that the kingdom of God is coming. So the Son of Man, or the Son of God is here. He says, take up your mat and walk. So that Jesus shows himself to be the Son of God in the miracle of giving the man's body motion again. But it's all pointing to something, it's pointing to something more. It's pointing to the gospel that we normally, the way we normally talk about the gospel, which is the promise of the forgiveness of sins. And all the miracles, all the action of Jesus is going to be bringing about the deliverance of sinners.
1: What in that vein is in this phrase that Jesus utters in John chapter 2, the sick need a physician, the well have no need of a physician.
4: Yeah, that's right. I've come to call the not the righteous, but sinners to repentance. The people had divided themselves up. Well, the Pharisees had managed to do this. They divided themselves up into the righteous and the unrighteous. This is the great Pharisee game. They were the righteous ones. They were the holy ones, and everyone else was the unholy, the unrighteous. Everyone else was the sinners. And Jesus says, look, I didn't come for the righteous. I came for sinners. Now, we know that nobody is righteous, no, not one. But the problem is that the Pharisees think that they're righteous, and by their own self-estimation, they've cut themselves off from God's mercy. Say, we don't need God's mercy. We're perfect. We don't need forgiveness. We're holy. And Jesus says, well, I didn't come for you. The doctor, it's the sick people who need a doctor, not the people who are well. So that we must know first our own sickness and our own sin before we can have the cure that Jesus brings in his death and resurrection.
1: He likens himself to a stronger man who plunders a strong man's house. What is that all about in Mark's gospel?
4: It's great. Mark chapter 3, it's front-loaded in the gospel of Mark. This parable of the strong man is in Matthew, Mark, and Luke. And it's an interesting parable to compare how it's given to us. Maybe it's preached on, the variances are such that I think that it might have been taught on a handful of different occasions, or that it was a much fuller parable, and the gospel writers are going to reduce it down in different ways because they're all very unique when it comes to this. But it's front-loaded in the gospel of Mark. In other words, it's right at the beginning because Jesus, after he starts healing some sicknesses, this is how Mark gives it to us, he immediately goes after the demons, and he's accused of casting out demons by the power of Beelzebub. And Jesus says, look it, how can Satan cast out Satan? If a kingdom is divided against itself, it cannot stand. And then Jesus tells this parable, verse 20, this is Mark chapter 3, verse 27. No one can enter a strong man's house and plunder his goods unless he first binds the strong man, and then he'll plunder the house. So the picture of salvation, and this is great for us to imagine, it's like this huge, big, soldiery kind of guy who's strong, who's threatening and intimidating, who's well-armed. He's got his sword and his shield and all his armament around, and he's an intimidating person. You wouldn't just go and try to grab some of his wine and bread from his cabinet. You have to first tie him up so that the man is first tied up and tossed into the corner, and then his house is plundered. And Jesus tells that parable to help us understand what he's doing. The devil's the strong man who holds us in bondage to the fear of death, Hebrews 2. And Jesus comes and binds the devil, tosses him into the corner, and then plunders the house. This is like Jesus is telling this parable like he's a pirate who comes and is looting the house of the devil. Now, we rejoice because we desire and need most of all to be looted from the devil's kingdom, and his having us in the house was illegitimate in the first place, so Jesus is taking back what rightly belonged to him. But it's an incredible picture to give to us to imagine what it means to be saved. It means to be plundered. Jesus is rescuing us from the kingdom of darkness and transferring us to the kingdom of light, is how Paul says it. And this is a very helpful text also when it comes to eschatology and interpreting, for example, Revelation chapter 20, which talks about the binding of the devil for 1,000 years. And people love to say, well, that will be in the future millennial kingdom. Well, no, Jesus says that in his ministry, as he's rescuing people from the captivity of the demons, that he's actually binding the strong man. Right then is when it happens, so that he triumphs over the devil on the cross and makes a public spectacle of the demons in that kingdom of darkness in his suffering and death.
1: We'll talk about the parable of the sower on the other side of this break. Pastor Brian Wolfmiller is our guest. It's our series introducing the books of the Bible. Today, it's Mark's Gospel. I'm Todd Wilkin. This is Issues Etc.

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1: Shepherd of tender youth, guiding in love and truth.
0: The sixth century. The 12th century. The 16th century. The 21st century. The best of the church's music from the past 2,000 years. 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
2: 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We're a new Missouri Synod congregation on the Palouse. 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
5: 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Our Redeemer Lutheran, Dubuque, Iowa. Trinity Lutheran, Paola, Kansas. St. Paul Lutheran of Good Harbor, Cedar, Michigan. Trinity Lutheran, Holloway, Minnesota. Redeemer Lutheran, Fort Worth, Texas. St. John Lutheran, Algoma, Wisconsin. Messiah Lutheran, Seattle, Washington. Grace Lutheran, Warminster, Pennsylvania. Mount Calvary Lutheran, Brookings, South Dakota. And Emmanuel Lutheran, Manchester, New Hampshire. 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Welcome back to Issues Etc. I'm Todd Wilkin. We're looking at the Gospel of Mark with Pastor Brian Wolfmiller in our series Introducing the Books of the Bible. Brian, the parable of the sower occupies proportionally a really big chunk of Mark, almost an entire chapter, so it must be pretty important.
6: It also, like the parable of the strong man, is going to be one of these things that sort of sets the tone for the Gospel of Mark. In fact, it's going to explain the division that Jesus is going to seemingly cause as things start to get more violent and there's more upheaval in the questions about what people think about Jesus. So, you know, people are coming to Jesus. He's helping them. He's healing them. Some are believing. Some are questioning. Some are leaving. And the question is, how could this possibly be? So Jesus tells this parable of the sower to answer that question. I was looking. Now, this is funny to me. Some guy sat there and sorted out the number of miracles and parables in each gospel. So there's a miracle to parable ratio. I don't know exactly what to make of this, but we have the exact number that in Mark there's 19 miracles and only 4 parables. So it's a 19-4 miracle parable ratio, whereas Matthew, for example, has 21 miracles and 15 parables, and Luke has 20 miracles and 19 parables, almost 1-1. So that Mark is really going to be emphasizing the miracles of Jesus, has very few parables, and so when you get to them, they are really highlighted in importance. And this is this parable so beautiful that has the explanation that the three synoptics, Matthew, Mark, and Luke, are going to include. So the parable is the parable of the sower. So it's like a, you know, farmer goes out and he's throwing his seeds all over, and some of the seed goes in the on the path, and some goes in the rocks, some goes in the weeds, some goes in the good ground, and then it starts to grow. Well, the parable on the seeds that fall on the path are eaten by the birds, and the seeds that fall in the rocks, they grow up quickly, but then the sun causes them to wither. The seeds in the weeds also grow, but then the weeds grow up and choke it. And then the seed, really, the only seed that ends up bearing fruit is the seed that falls on the good ground. And Jesus goes on, because the disciples are confounded by it. What does this even mean? We don't understand what you're telling us. And so Jesus will explain it and say, look, the word will be preached, but it will not always bear fruit because the word has enemies. And the enemies are threefold. The bird is the devil who snatches the word out of the heart before it's believed. And the rocks are the troubles of this life. And so persecution comes along, and there's no root, so it withers. And the weeds are the pleasures of this life, and they come along also and choke out faith, so that it's only that seed that's in the good ground that overcomes. By the way, I don't know if I told you this, Todd, but I wrote a new book for CPH, A Martyr's Faith for a Messed Up World, which is, it's really just a kind of a long exposition of this parable, talking about how the devil and trouble and pleasure attack the faith and what the Bible says about it. And that's coming out next month. But it's based on this particular text. Jesus is kind of laying out a picture of the attack, the worldly strategy to try to destroy faith in him, in what he's come to do, why he is the Lord, the Savior, who is always going to be opposed.
5: At the center of this gospel in chapter 8, there is this question, who do you say that I am? Now, Mark has already told us who Jesus is in the very first verse, but the disciples are still coming to grips with that. Talk about that central question for Jesus.